0: is all about vaccines. We'll begin with the story and fact-checking of Trump's executive order calling for fewer childhood immunizations, followed by a more in-depth look at splitting the MMR vaccine into separate shots. We'll end with a report on the administration's false claims connecting COVID vaccines to miscarriage. These articles were published from August 10th through the 13th and were written by Apoorva Mandavilli, Danny Bloom, Maggie Astor, and Ronnie Karen Rabin. I'm Paul, your host and narrator. For the third time in less than a year, President Trump has issued an executive order that calls for American children to be routinely immunized against fewer diseases, as they are in countries like Denmark. The latest version embraces more explicitly than its predecessors a revised schedule that recommends immunizing children against 11 diseases, rather than the 17 that are currently recommended by the Centers for Disease Control and Prevention. The order also directs the Attorney General to advance legal challenges against states that violate children's rights to religious or medical vaccination exemptions. Speaking in the Oval Office before signing the executive order, Mr. Trump said he was motivated in part by concerns over whether vaccines were tied to autism, even though dozens of studies have found no link between the two. It is unclear whether the order has any legal power. Vaccine recommendations in the United States are made by a committee of experts who advise the CDC and are then adopted by the agency's director. But only states can require vaccinations for children to enter school or daycare. The administration's previous attempt at implementing a shorter vaccination schedule was already frozen once by a federal court. That ruling is part of a continuing lawsuit brought by medical organizations that argued that the administration did not follow proper procedure and that it made arbitrary and capricious decisions. A judge agreed with that claim, saying the government had bypassed the careful, evidence-based practice that has traditionally underpinned vaccine recommendations. The president cannot legally circumvent the Advisory Committee on Immunization Practices, which is empowered by Congress to make vaccine recommendations. Attempts to enforce the order are likely to run into the same legal challenges. There's no science behind these recommendations, said Dr. Michael Osterholm, who directs the Center for Infectious Disease Research and Policy at the University of Minnesota. It's all about ideology. The order signals the administration's enduring interest in the theory that some childhood vaccines may cause more harm than good, at least for some children, and that American children get too many shots. It also seemingly contradicts reports that the White House has urged Health Secretary Robert F. Kennedy Jr. to shift his focus away from vaccines and towards diet and other issues less likely to alienate voters in the midterms. Mr. Trump championed some vaccines during the signing, calling the polio vaccine amazing, but he also suggested there were outstanding questions about other shots and suggested children should receive their shots in 5 separate visits for vaccines rather than getting them all in the same day. He said that he had taken his own children to get vaccinated in separate visits. Mr. Kennedy said officials planned to deliver on the order earlier than the 90 days directed by Mr. Trump. It is unclear what those steps might look like. The order is not expected to affect insurance coverage of the shots. The primary effect will be to sow more doubt and confusion about vaccines among parents. The executive order emphasizes parental consent, stating that federal programs should support maximal parental choice. Pediatricians are already required by law to provide information about the benefits and risks of vaccines before administering the shots. And states require vaccinations for school because decades of research has shown that such mandates are an effective way to protect communities from vaccine-preventable diseases. Nothing bad can happen from what we're doing, Mr. Trump said at the signing. But Dr. Amish Adalija, an infectious disease physician and senior scholar at the Johns Hopkins Center for Health Security, said that harm was inherent in the executive order because ignoring evidence-based vaccine recommendations would lead to more children getting sick. The executive order recommends splitting the vaccines for measles, mumps, and rubella into individual shots rather than administering them in combination, as is now the case. Together, there could be a possibility they're quite lethal, and separately, it looks like they're not at all lethal, but just very effective, Mr. Trump claimed on Monday. There is no evidence that the MMR shot is lethal, and many decades of evidence for its overall safety. The combination shot has been associated with a small risk of seizures if a child develops a fever, but that type of seizure does not cause long-term harm. Individual vaccines are available in some countries, but would need to be tested in the United States before they can be administered. Mr. Trump compared the volume of shots given to children to the size of a bottle of soda and vats of vaccine. But most shots contain no more than 1/10 of a teaspoon. The order also urges officials to explore alternatives to aluminum, which has been added to vaccines for decades to strengthen the body's immune response. Mr. Kennedy has frequently questioned the safety of aluminum as an additive, despite studies showing it is safe. Mr. Kennedy also said that American children get 72 or even up to 94 shots. In fact, even including vaccines that are recommended and not required, such as a yearly flu shot, children may receive as many as only 35 shots by age 5. Mr. Kennedy also said the vaccine schedule may be responsible for the dramatic rise in autism in the country. Autism diagnoses have indeed increased to 1 in 31 children currently from roughly 1 in 1,000 in the 1980s. But much of the rise in autism diagnosis is likely accounted for by increased public awareness and the expansion of the diagnosis to include milder cases, autism experts say. The new executive order echoes the truncated vaccine schedule introduced by Mr. Kennedy and his appointees in January. It recommends that all children be immunized against only 11 diseases, including measles, mumps, rubella, polio, and chickenpox, aligning the schedule with that of Denmark's. But it only recommends other vaccines, including shots against respiratory syncytial virus, hepatitis A, and hepatitis B, for certain high-risk groups. The order does not specify what constitutes high risk, but the revised schedule released in January outlined the criteria. For those not at risk, the new order recommends that some shots be given only when accompanied by shared decision-making conversations between doctors and parents. Those shots include vaccines against COVID-19, the flu, rotavirus, meningococcal disease, hepatitis A, and hepatitis B. In the months since the government's attempt to upend the childhood vaccine schedule, the American Academy of Pediatrics has released its own vaccination schedule, urging parents to ensure their children receive the previously recommended shots. Fact-checking the order. President Trump has signed an executive order calling for scaling back the number of vaccinations American children receive. At the Oval Office event announcing the order, Mr. Trump suggested falsely that vaccines were linked to autism and that the combined measles, mumps, and rubella shot could be lethal, among other claims. While it is not clear yet whether the order has any legal power, experts say they were concerned that the statements from Mr. Trump, Health Secretary Robert F. Kennedy Jr., Stephen Miller, and others at the event would sow further doubt and confusion about the safety of immunizations. Here is what the evidence shows on some of those claims. A combination shot for measles, mumps, and rubella is safe and convenient. Mr. Trump directed health officials to split the measles, mumps, and rubella vaccines, which are currently given as a combined product, into three separate shots. Together, there could be a possibility they're quite lethal, he said. Let's be clear. There is no evidence that the combination MMR shot is dangerous, and many decades of evidence for its overall safety. Individual shots for the three diseases are available in some countries, but would need to be tested in the United States before they could be administered. Requiring parents to bring their children in for multiple visits may deter some from getting the required shots. Splitting the MMR vaccine serves no medical purpose and would force parents to make multiple appointments, needlessly take time off work, and make child care arrangements. Aluminum salts are safe and beneficial in vaccines. The executive order calls for alternatives to the small amounts of aluminum salts used in some vaccines, which Mr. Kennedy has persistently claimed are unsafe. But aluminum salts, which have been used for nearly 100 years in vaccines to induce a stronger immune response, have been thoroughly studied for safety and efficacy. Clinical trials conducted over many decades support their use. One study published in 2022 suggested a possible association with asthma, but it was small and the study's methodology meant it could not show cause and effect. A second study in Denmark did not find a link with asthma or any of dozens of other disorders. A narrower schedule could cause serious harm. Mr. Trump maintained that nothing bad can happen from what we're doing. But many diseases have been kept at bay in the United States by high vaccination rates. A study published in 2024 by the CDC found that for children born from 1994 to 2023, routine vaccinations prevented approximately 508 million cases of illness, 32 million hospitalizations, and 1,129,000 deaths. As vaccination rates decline, some of these diseases are coming back, most obviously measles. Less than two-thirds of the way through 2026, there have been more measles cases than in any other year since the disease was declared eliminated in the United States in 2000. The executive order lists vaccines that it says should be recommended only for high-risk children. On that list are vaccines that protect against several diseases that can be fatal for anyone, including hepatitis A, hepatitis B, and meningococcal disease. The number and volume of childhood shots are not cause for concern. Again, Mr. Trump emphasized the volume of shots given to children at various points, calling it the size of a bottle of soda, gallons, and vats of vaccine. Spacing out shots would let time elapse between visits so the body can handle this massive amount of fluid being pumped in, he said. It is unclear to what Mr. Trump is referring. Most shots contain between 0.25 and 0.5 milliliters of fluid, roughly 1/20th to 1/10th of a teaspoon. He and Mr. Kennedy said that American children get 72 shots. In fact, even including vaccines that are recommended and not required, such as a yearly flu shot, children would receive only about 35 shots by age 5. The idea that today's vaccines are overtaxing children's immune systems is fundamentally flawed, experts have said. Vaccines today are cleaner and more efficient, and they contain far fewer stimulants to the immune system by orders of magnitude than they did decades ago. Vaccines have been well studied on their own and in combination. Stephen Miller, a top aide to Mr. Trump who appeared at the event, said about the childhood vaccine schedule, "Nobody has studied it. Nobody's looked at it. Nobody's thought about it." But for decades, a panel of advisors to the CDC typically spent months or even years reviewing data on new shots before issuing recommendations on which should be given and when. A federal court in March said the hand-picked advisors Mr. Kennedy appointed to replace committee members he had fired were not qualified to make vaccine recommendations. All vaccines must meet strict requirements for safety before approval. Even after their approval, federal officials monitor reports of side effects in multiple systems that analyze medical records and reports from patients and doctors. The shots in the schedule have all been closely studied. The timing of them and the grouping of them has also been very well studied. Studies have shown no link to autism. Mr. Trump and Mr. Kennedy again suggested that the cumulative impact of childhood vaccinations was driving rising rates of autism. While diagnoses have increased over the last several decades, scientists think a confluence of factors may be behind this trend. Those could include people having children later in life, which is associated with a higher risk of autism, as well as more awareness about the condition and a broadening of the diagnostic category to include milder cases. But dozens of studies have not found a link between vaccines and autism. Autism experts believe multiple factors, including genetics and possibly environmental influences, play a role in causing autism. Mr. Kennedy has pledged to investigate the root causes of autism. Still, federal scientists have not released any new conclusions about what causes the condition. Separating the MMR shot. President Trump is calling for immunizations for measles, mumps, and rubella to be given in individual jabs in three different appointments instead of the standard combination shot. In an Oval Office signing ceremony, the president made a frightening and unsubstantiated claim about the combination shot. Researchers have not linked the combination MMR shot to a risk of death, and there is no evidence that it is dangerous or that splitting it into its three components is any safer or more effective, vaccine experts said. Combination shots for the diseases have been used in the United States since 1971 and were introduced only after careful comparison against individual shots. They have been given to hundreds of millions of children. What's more, separate vaccines for measles, mumps, or rubella have not been available in the United States for many years. Vaccine manufacturers said it would take a minimum of 5 to 10 years for them to be tested and made available. We don't have any way to implement what he's suggesting, said Dr. Catherine Edwards, a retired vaccinologist and professor emerita at Vanderbilt University, who studied individual and combination vaccines. It's just simply more confusion for the poor parents, Dr. Edwards said, and it's just showing the world that our health system and our HHS and our president are totally uninformed, she said, referring to the Department of Health and Human Services. Mr. Trump's executive order does not carry legal weight and does not affect the availability of the current combination vaccines or their reimbursement by insurance companies. States set requirements for which shots children should get, and vaccine mandates across Republican and Democratic states have been remarkably similar over decades. If some states opt to follow Mr. Trump's executive order and require the shots to be given individually, parents would need to bring their children to three separate appointments, and the children would receive even more needle pricks than they currently do. Mr. Trump and Mr. Kennedy have repeatedly said American children already receive too many shots, although the numbers they give are vastly inaccurate. Children in the United States may receive 35 shots by age 5, including a seasonal flu shot, not 72, as these officials have repeatedly said. Combination shots were developed in part to address parents' worries that their children were becoming pincushions for vaccines. No safety concerns emerged in the years of clinical trials that compared the two approaches. It's never been demonstrated that separating the vaccines is any safer than combining them. Mr. Trump said his executive order was based primarily on unsubstantiated theories that childhood vaccines can cause autism. Those concerns have been thoroughly researched and debunked since a 1998 study, which was later retracted and exposed as fraud, floated the idea that measles vaccines caused autism. These ideas never die. They're zombie ideas, and they just keep popping up. The combined MMR vaccine is associated with a very small risk of seizures if a child develops a fever, but that type of seizure, which can occur after any high fever, including one that may develop after receiving a single shot, does not cause long-term harm, according to the CDC. Requiring parents to bring their children in for 3 separate visits to receive that protection may deter some from getting the required shots and decrease immunization rates, or at least delay protection for vulnerable young children. Japan offers a cautionary tale for countries that rescind combination shots. In 1993, Japan paused use of an MMR vaccine containing the Urabe mumps virus, which is different from the one used in the United States and Europe. Japan switched to recommending individual shots for measles and rubella and made the standalone mumps shot voluntary. Use of the mumps shot quickly dropped to almost nothing. But cases of mumps soared, causing aseptic meningitis in 1.24% of the children, as well as more harmful types of meningitis, brain damage, and hearing loss. And vaccination for measles and rubella also plummeted, leading to surges in those illnesses. If immunization rates for measles in the United States drop to a similar level, according to one modeling study, the country may see 11.1 million cases of measles over 25 years. This year, a much smaller drop in the vaccination rate has already led to the highest number of measles cases observed in more than 25 years. The MMR vaccine relies on weakened live viruses, which change over time, so companies cannot simply resurrect the individual shots, which were phased out in 2009. The bottom line? Combination shots support public health by reducing missed doses, improving immunization coverage, and minimizing the burden on families and healthcare systems. COVID vaccines and miscarriage. Trump administration officials and other prominent Republicans falsely suggested this week that COVID-19 vaccines were linked to miscarriage, seizing misleadingly on old text messages of Dr. Anthony Fauci's that were recently released by Republican senators. In January 2021, when COVID vaccines had just been released, Dr. Fauci and other Biden administration officials discussed the limitations of the data then available about vaccination during pregnancy, as well as the theoretical risks for pregnant women based on information available at that time. Since then, studies of hundreds of thousands of women have shown that COVID vaccination is not linked to an increased risk of miscarriage, stillbirth, or preterm birth. What does the science show about COVID shots in pregnancy? Regardless of vaccination status, 10% to 20% of known pregnancies end in miscarriage. This was true long before the pandemic. So rigorously conducted studies use these figures as a baseline to compare miscarriage rates after COVID vaccination. A British meta-analysis in 2022 and another in 2023 reviewed 44 COVID vaccination studies and found no association with miscarriage. A study in Scotland, published in 2022, compared women vaccinated before 20 weeks gestation with unvaccinated women pre-pandemic and during the pandemic, and also did not find an association. A more recently published study by the CDC found that vaccinated pregnant women did not have more preterm births and perinatal deaths compared with the general population in 2019, before the pandemic. One piece of misinformation shared widely this week is a false claim that 82% of women vaccinated in their first or second trimester miscarried. The people who have spread this statistic miscalculated it from a table in a preliminary CDC analysis published in April of 2021. The calculation only included women who were vaccinated in the first or second trimester and whose pregnancies had been reported as completed by April. But because the vaccines were so new, most patients who had received them during the first or second trimester, more than 2,500 women, were still pregnant and not yet accounted for in the analysis. The 82% statistic thus ignored the vast majority of women who were still pregnant in April 2021 and went on to have healthy babies. Once researchers followed up on the outcomes of more women, the miscarriage rate was comparable to pre-pandemic rates. What are the risks from COVID infection during pregnancy? Shortly after the pandemic began, it became clear that pregnancy put people at greater risk for severe disease and death from the coronavirus. Doctors believe vaccination is especially important for pregnant women because they are uniquely vulnerable to infectious diseases. Their immune system is modified to accommodate the fetus. Their hearts, lungs, and kidneys are working harder. Their lung capacity is reduced, and blood clots form more easily. Nearly one-third of pregnant women who had COVID from January to June 2020 had to be hospitalized, compared with about 6% of non-pregnant women of the same age, according to a CDC report. Pregnant women with symptomatic COVID were more likely to require intensive care, mechanical ventilation, and a specialized heart-lung bypass machine than non-pregnant women with symptoms, another CDC report found. They also faced a 70% higher risk of death. Pregnant women who had COVID were also more likely to experience a perinatal death, which is when a baby dies late in pregnancy or shortly after birth, compared with other women who gave birth during the pandemic. How has our understanding evolved over time? Because pregnant women were excluded from initial clinical trials, safety information was very limited when the shots were released in December 2020. But the risks of a COVID infection during pregnancy were clear, and the vaccine had been shown to reduce infection risk and the severity of disease. So experts decided to tell women they could get vaccinated in consultation with a medical professional if they chose. Physicians often have to weigh the potential benefits of a drug or therapy against the risks known and unknown. Since pregnant women are frequently excluded from trials and new medications, there is limited information about numerous drugs. By the time the CDC made its recommendation in August 2021, the preliminary findings published in the New England Journal of Medicine had found that there were no safety concerns or differences in birth outcomes among the pregnant women who had chosen to get vaccinated, many of whom were healthcare workers. And that, my friends, concludes this week's edition of Health News from the New York Times. Thank you for being with us. I'm Paul, your host and narrator, wishing you health, happiness, and harmony. 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
2: 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Wherever you get your haul, make a bonanza so you can freeze extras to munch, bake with, and get cheer from throughout this winter. Get a skin scan. While you're still at your palest, book your yearly skin check. A derm will examine your body for abnormal moles, birthmarks, and pigment areas that could signal skin cancer. They may biopsy suspicious marks. Most skin cancers are treatable, but the earlier they're caught, the better the options. Have a self-care summer. Sunny skies are longer and longer days, mean there's more time to attend to your physical and emotional needs, a crucial piece of a health puzzle. Create a list of stay well habits centered on movement, rest, stress, relief, hydration, and nourishing eats, whatever restores you. Grill, baby, grill. Healthy up your barbecue game. Next time you've got the tongs, try hacks like marinating first and adjusting your heat and cooking time. High heat and smoke create compounds that may hike cancer risk, studies say. The liquid and common acidic ingredients in marinades such as citrus juice and vinegar with oil help prevent scorching, as does grilling low and slow, and that reduces formation of those chemicals. Lean proteins like poultry, fish, and tofu generate less smoke than most meats. And mix in produce. Not only is it the safest grilling option, but also it puts more nutrient-packed plants on your plate. Test your food safety smarts. ID the best option. What's best for washing produce? A, just water. B, a special produce rinse. C, water and dish soap. If you answered A, you're correct. Use plain old H2O, and drying with a clean towel is just fine. Try to wash fruits and veggies right before you plan to eat them, as storing pre-washed produce may promote bacteria growth, food safety experts say. Local organic produce needs a thorough rinse too. Though organic crops aren't grown with synthetic fertilizers and pesticides, they can still have dirt that may harbor germs or pick up bacteria between harvest and purchase. 2. Getting food poisoning at a picnic is rare. True or false? Answering false, you'd be correct. Picnics and cookouts are hot spots for food poisoning if you don't take precautions. Bacteria thrive between 40 degrees Fahrenheit and 140 degrees Fahrenheit, which is why the USDA recommends not letting any food stay in that range for more than 2 hours. If it's over 90 degrees Fahrenheit out, slash that time in half. Store cold food on ice, in coolers, or in the fridge until you're ready to eat it. And keep hot food in slow cookers, warming trays, and steam tables. And always wash your hands before eating or handling food. Raw meat is a common hazard. To reduce the risk of transferring foodborne pathogens to other dishes. Question 3. Do you really have to cool hot leftovers before refrigeration? A, for sure. B, nah. Well, if you answered B, you'd be correct. Nope. It's a common misconception that you must allow food to cool down before popping it into the fridge for later. It's actually smarter to put warm or even hot food directly into a storage container and then the refrigerator, or freeze instead of letting it sit out, as this reduces

0: This broadcast service is provided by Valley iRadio. The material being read is the copyright property of the publications being read. Access to this program is solely for persons who cannot read the original printed version due to a visual impairment or other disability. By continuing to listen, you confirm that you have such a condition.
1: Thermometer to check meat's internal temperature, says Carolyn Williams, PhD, a registered dietitian based in Alabama. Poultry should be cooked to 165 degrees Fahrenheit, and ground beef, pork, lamb, and veal, 160 degrees. Per government guidelines, take the temperature from the middle and the thickest part. And last question, the most reliable way to determine whether food has gone bad is to A, see how it looks, B, do the sniff test, C, check expiration dates, D, assess all these factors and others as well. And the answer being D. While appearance, smell, and expiration date are all good clues, you need to consider other factors too to determine a food's safety. That's because many of the bacteria that can make you ill, such as salmonella, norovirus, listeria, and E. coli, tend to be kinds you can't see, smell, or taste, says Isabel Maples, a registered dietitian nutritionist and a spokesperson for the Academy of Nutrition and Dietetics. Oddly enough, spoilage bacteria, the kind that makes food moldy, smelly, or slimy, won't always make you sick, but don't test that out. Bottom line, look at use-by dates and toss a food if it's expired, or looks or smells gross, or if leftovers have been sitting around for 3 or 4 days. And three reasons to love Mondays. This underrated day has big, clean slate energy. This is written by Merrill Davids Landau. Mondays can be rough. Okay, sometimes they downright suck. Let's be honest, most of us aren't too excited to wave goodbye to the laid-back weekend and hello to a jam-packed work week and the stress, the responsibilities. But you can turn Monday into the most powerful day of the week when you know how to take advantage of it. Mondays allow for the fresh start effect, a mental state that sparks or supports healthy behavioral change, says Rebecca Lewis, MPH, director of the Lerner Center for the Public Health Promotion and Population Health at Syracuse University. Luckily, Monday comes around, well, every Monday, so you can regularly tap into this beneficial mindset. Here are three aspects of it that will let you get the most out of a Monday. One, you do more. That makes Monday the best time to tackle a monster project. People tend to be more productive at the beginning of the week, according to researchers at the State University of New York. Whether this is due to the fresh start effect or your brain's not yet having had the chance to get cluttered, don't question it. Just dig into your most pressing project, then breathe a sigh of satisfaction at the accomplishment when you finish. Two, you're motivated. Online searches for health-focused goals like quitting smoking and starting a gym routine spike on Mondays, showing that people have aspirational energy then. Mondays are more predictable than weekends. You have better control over your time, Lewis says. Make new goals manageable. Say, instead of swearing off meat, commit to eating only plant-based protein on Mondays. Hey, Meatless Monday is a thing. Three, others are too focused too. That's why Monday is a good day for appointments. Medical procedures on Mondays have a 5% lower risk of complications, remission, and death than those carried out on Fridays, found a large study. The weekend effect when hospital patients do worse may occur at least partly because weekend staff is lower and Fridays have weekend energy. The real deal, news or noise. The battle of the breads, whether to take your butt to the ball and what should you really do with beef tallow. This is written by Lisa Bain. What's

0: sweeter, sourdough or whole grain bread? This debate has not cooled since the pandemic, when the stuck-at-home masses began to be obsessed with sourdough starters, talking to them and giving them names, i.e. Bread Pit Yeasty Boys. Yes, sourdough is delicious and it has health benefits, but as with whole grain bread, there are pros and caveats. Sourdough is unique in the breadosphere because it's made through a natural fermentation process using wild yeast and bacteria, says Samantha Peterson, MS-RDN, a functional medicine dietitian. That changes how the bread is digested, making it easier to process for people with sensitive stomachs. Fermentation also produces lactic acid, which slows digestion and the release of glucose. That means eating sourdough may lead to a slower, more gradual rise in blood sugar, says Peterson. As for whole grain bread, it's made with all parts of the grain, including the germ, making it much richer in micronutrients than any bread made from refined or processed flour, including most sourdough. It's packed with B vitamins, which support energy metabolism, as well as iron, magnesium, and antioxidants, which help protect cells. Also, whole grain bread has lots of fiber, which supports digestion, feeds the good bacteria in your gut, helps you feel full, and steadies your blood sugar. All this is why whole grains have been linked to reduced risk of a variety of chronic illnesses. Sourdough bread has, in general, less fiber. So when you're assembling a sandwich, which to pick? If you digest sourdough better, or just like it better, go for it, especially if you can find a high-fiber whole grain sourdough. But if you have no issues with digesting whole grain bread and like it as much as sourdough, that's your best option. Just beware of imposter breads. Some labeled whole grain might contain refined wheat flour. Look for one that says 100% whole grain, or lists a whole grain as its first ingredient. Likewise, some loaves labeled sourdough are actually made with commercial yeast and minimal fermentation, which limits many of the benefits, says Peterson. If you get sourdough at a bakery, you can feel pretty sure it was made with the traditional wild culture starter. When buying a supermarket loaf, check for ingredients. If you see just yeast or baker's yeast, it's likely doesn't have the health benefits of true sourdough. This was research by Alyssa Syberts. Should I trade in my desk chair for a balanced ball seat? Why do people like them? If there's a way to try out a balanced ball seat for a few days before giving up your regular chair, you should, because it isn't clear whether one is better for your body than the other. That said, if you like how the balance ball seat feels, have a go at it. Many claims have been made about these seats, including that they reduce lower back pain, help with posture, and promote active sitting by keeping muscles engaged. A balance ball seat can have a chair-like base with a backrest, but some folks just sit on the plain old balance ball, aka an exercise or stability ball, that rests directly on the floor. The benefits people cite would seem to make sense, plus sitting on the balance ball may look kind of fun to you, but scientific literature on the pros and cons is sparse, limited, and contradictory. For instance, a long-ago study of 14 people compared sitting on a stability ball chair with sitting in an office chair, each for about an hour at a time. The ball chair did seem to slightly increase the activation of some muscles, but it also upped people's discomfort and their posture didn't improve. A more recent study found that using a stability ball as a seat might slightly raise caloric build, burn, and muscle activation. This, the author postulates, could help prevent obesity, a pretty starry-eyed statement considering that the study was on 16 people who sat for 10 minutes each. In a bigger study, subjects believed that they had better posture when sitting on the stability ball, but as many people reported from this as did from sitting on in a desk chair. The benefit for any individual is a big question mark. Research aside, simple physics can explain how these chairs can help you train the muscles that support sitting taller, which may lead to better posture, says Amy M. West, MD, EDM, an assistant professor of physical medicine and rehabilitation and orthopedic surgery at Zucker School of Medicine in Hempstead, New York. If you just slump on a balance ball seat, as you might in a regular chair, you'll either fall off it or have more pain, she says. To stay on the ball, you must activate the muscles in your lower back to maintain the curve in your lower spine and pull back your shoulder blades, says Dr. West. If you want to use a ball chair, ease into it by sitting on it for short periods, alternating with sitting in a traditional chair, and talk to your doctor or physical therapist before starting if you have lower back pain, advises Dr. West. But if you have balance issues, especially if you like to drink hot coffee at your desk, stick with a regular chair. What's beef tallow? I thought we were supposed to cut back on beef. A lot of health news these days can make you feel like Alice going down the rabbit hole. Don't worry, you're not losing the thread. We have been told for decades to cut back on beef as it's high in saturated fat. Given the tallow, fat from cows that has been rendered solid for cooking, it's about 50% saturated fat, recent declarations that it and other animal fats such as butter are healthy is perplexing. The science hasn't changed. Eating much saturated fat can raise LDL, the bad cholesterol. Cholesterol levels, which increase the risk of heart disease and stroke. When the U.S. government questioned the longstanding science on the dangers of saturated fat in January, the American Heart Association and other health groups immediately objected. So where is this new advice coming from? As best we can tell, a set of mistaken beliefs popular in some circles might have been at least partially what spurred the changes in the federal guidelines. Beef tallow has long been touted by people following the high-fat keto diet, as well as some chefs who consider it good for frying and searing. This doesn't mean that it has health benefits. Fried foods are caloric dense, and high heat cooking is associated with inflammation. Nonetheless, some people still insist that animal fats are healthier than seed oils, despite decades of peer-reviewed scientific research that have found exactly the opposite, including a large study published last year in which people who ate plant-based oils had lower mortality from cancer and heart disease than those who ate butter. Some beef tallow boosters say it's a good source of micronutrients, such as vitamins D and E. But this isn't true either. The levels of these per serving of beef tallow are very low. For example, one tablespoon of beef tallow has less than 1 milligram of vitamin E, compared with 5 milligrams to 6 milligrams of one tablespoon of sunflower oil. The smartest move? Keep saturated fats to less than 6% of the calories you eat per day. That's 13 grams if you take in 2,000 calories daily. For context, 2 tablespoons of beef tallow has 12.74 grams of saturated fat, near the limit. If you follow this advice, Plant-based oils, by contrast, generally have less than 2 grams of saturated fat per tablespoon. Sweat happens. If your mom told you that women don't perspire but merely glow, she was all wet. Here's how to manage the moisture and the stink. It's written by Gina Way. Our body's propensity to perspire serves a purpose. It keeps you from literally melting down. Sweating is your built-in air conditioning system that helps prevent your body from overheating, explains Mona Gahara, MD, a member of the Prevention Medical Review Board and a clinical professor of dermatology at Yale School of Medicine. When your internal temperature rises due to heat, exercise, stress, illness, or even eating spicy foods, sweat glands release fluid into the skin and it cools you as it evaporates. The reason your temperature spikes when you're anxious or scared has to do with the body's flight or fight reaction. Stress hormones such as adrenaline and cortisol rev your metabolism, activate your muscles, and spur sweat glands to open the floodgates. Other hormonal changes, such as estrogen fluctuations that happen during pregnancy or perimenopause, can also trigger vasomotor symptoms, such as hot flashes and night sweats. Aside from keeping you cool, your sweat glands may be setting off an alarm you'd be wise to heed. If you notice extreme or unusual perspiration, accompanied by chest pain, nausea, or dizziness, seek immediate medical attention. It could signal something serious, such as a heart attack or heat stroke. Even when there's nothing wrong, you may notice that you sweat more than your pickleball partner does. Some people are indeed less prone to perspiration than others. But close to 5% have hyperhidrosis, a condition in which a miscommunication within the nervous system causes the body to sweat even when the person's not hot, says Dr. Gahara. Hyperhidrosis is often genetic, but secondary hyperhidrosis can occur because of underlying conditions and side effect of medications. One big issue with sweat, as much as you might appreciate staying cool, is that no one wants to smell bad. Sweat is odorless, a combo of primary water and salt. But when it collides with bacteria on the skin and breaks down, stinky byproducts are created. It's the bacteria, not the sweat, doing all the dirty work, Dr. Gahara says. For ways to try to avoid stinky pits, follow the doctor-approved tactics. How to stop the stink. Pamper your pits. Apply antiperspirant to clean, dry skin. Moisture dilutes its active ingredients, weakening it. If you're a heavy sweater or sleep hot, swipe before bed, says Dr. Gahara. Sweat glands are less active while you sleep, allowing antiperspirant to more easily block the release of sweat. More help? Track your triggers. If you sweat buckets after having coffee or a cocktail, try half decaf or a mocktail. Caffeine stimulates the nervous system, and alcohol dilates blood vessels. Both can prompt sweating, says Dr. Gahara. If stress is a trigger, seek relief tactics. Try a big, deep breath. Hit snooze on night sweats. Keep your cool overnight with breathable bedding and sleepwear. 100% cotton is soft and regulates temperature. Avoid satin as well as polyester blends, as these can trap heat. Keep a fan or the AC remote near in case you need to crank it up. And leave water on the nightstand so you can take a swig as soon as you wake up. More help. If you have a bedmate, Consider using separate sheets or blankets as a barrier against their body heat. If the hot, sweaty nights are menopause related, talk to your doctor. There are hormonal and non-hormonal options that might help. Hack hyperhidrosis. For next level sweating, try an OTC clinical strength antiperspirant or wipes and lotions for sweaty hands and feet. Or ask your doctor about a prescription antiperspirant prescription such as Drysol or medicated wipes that block chemical signals that trigger sweat glands. More help. Botox is an FDA approved to treat hyperhidrosis. Botox injections can help reduce sweating under the arms and on the palms of the soles of the feet by blocking the acetylcholine, the chemical that tells sweat glands to turn on. Dr. O'Hara says results typically last from 4 to 6 months. Armpit argument, antiperspirant versus deodorant. Drugstore aisles are teeming with both, but which should grace your pits? It depends on what you're looking for. Here, Dr. Kahara rolls some facts on us. Deodorant, what it does. Deodorant fights BO with bacteria neutralizing ingredients such as baking soda and natural mineral salts. It often also has added fragrance to mask odors. It does not, however, keep you from soaking through your silk blouse, though some deodorants include tapioca powder or cornstarch to absorb some of the wetness. Buy it if you don't want to stink and either don't sweat much or don't mind moisture. It is also a good fit for people with sensitive skin who find the deodorant with non-irritating ingredients. Antiperspirant, what does it do? Antiperspirants contain ingredients, typically including an aluminum compound, that actually plug sweat ducts, reducing the amount of sweat that reaches the surface of your skin. The less sweat there is to intermingle with bacteria, the less stinky you are. People who sweat a lot, including those with hyperhidrosis, should look for clinical strength formulations with higher concentrations of aluminum for extra sweat-stopping power. The label should say 20 to 25%. Fact check. You may have heard that aluminum-based antiperspirant are linked to the development of breast cancer, but there is no scientific evidence of that. Aluminum has been studied extensively and is generally considered a safe topical ingredient when used as directed, says Dr. Kahara. Buy it if pit stains are a non-starter, you're very sweaty, or deodorant isn't enough. As always, thanks for tuning in to Valley Eye Radio. Until the next time.
1: Hi, this is Martha. I'm a retired first grade teacher, and one of the things I loved about teaching first grade were the times.
2: This is Peter with the first part of the Science Times section of the New York Times of Tuesday, August 18th, 2026. We begin with the leading story, more jaguars, if not for a wall. Movement triggers a trail camera in a wildlife preserve in northern Sonora, Mexico, 2 miles south of the border with the United States. It captures two adult jaguars winding through oak thickets and tall grasses. The cats look relaxed, softly vocalizing to each other. It's remarkable to see any jaguars in these borderlands, but to observe two together is unheard of, said Ganesh Marin, a researcher with the environmental group Borderlands Restoration Network. Even more jaw-dropping is that one of the big cats looks to be a female. When I saw it, I was excited, Dr. Marin said of watching the video in 2023. I thought, this is fantastic. No native female jaguars have been seen in the United States or anywhere particularly close for over 70 years. So Dr. Marine waited for more evidence before he went public. He collected several more sightings of the cat, which he and his advisor named Adela. Then this year, a camera trap video surfaced that gave a clear view of another jaguar's rear end, proving to Dr. Marine and other cat experts that the individual in question is a female. It's a game changer, said Eamon Harity, a researcher with Sky Island Alliance, a conservation science group. Including Adela, five or six jaguars have been recorded at the wildlife preserve, Cuenca Los Ojos, since 2020, suggesting that the jaguar is closer than previously thought to reestablishing a population on the doorstep of the United States. It totally deflates the narrative that female jaguars are over 100 miles to the south, Mr. Harity said. They could be a day away from the U.S. or already here. At the same time, the only known jaguar in the United States, a male named Cinco, has been roaming throughout southern Arizona. He has everything he needs except a mate. Geopolitics might get in the way of his acquiring one. Since 2025, contractors working for the Department of Homeland Security have finished 56 miles of new wall along the U.S.-Mexico border and 48 miles of secondary fencing. In Arizona, many areas of the border will soon have two 30-foot walls right next to each other. This barrier is poised to cut off three of the four most important remaining wildlife corridors between Mexico and Arizona, threatening the jaguar's re-expansion despite all the positive recent signs. The wall, Mr. Harity said, would make it very unlikely the jaguars can come back on their own to the U.S., at least for now. Jaguars once roamed much of Sonora, western New Mexico, and Arizona as far north as the Grand Canyon. The size of the population is unknown, but it was probably small and widely dispersed. Though they have long been revered in both countries, the naturalist Aldo Leopold wrote in 1949 that the jaguar's mythic nature so pervaded the borderlands that no campfire dies without talk of him. Jaguars were also once regularly killed on sight by government officials as well as hunters. Since 1949, when a hunter killed a female jaguar near Arivaca in southern Arizona, no native female had been seen in the United States or anywhere particularly close to the border in Mexico. The northernmost core breeding population was thought to be centered near the community of Sahuaripa, more than 100 miles south of the border, which includes a private protected area for the species called the Northern Jaguar Reserve. A turning point came in early March 1996 when the rancher Warner Glenn set off to hunt cougars in the Peloncillo Mountains, which start at the Mexican border and run north, straddling Arizona and New Mexico. His dogs caught the scent of a large cat and gave chase, and the feline finally stopped on a rocky outcropping. Peering up through pinyon pines, the rancher realized this was no mountain lion. It was a full-grown male jaguar. Still in 1997, with only a few such sightings of roaming males, the jaguar was listed as endangered. In 2014, the U.S. Fish and Wildlife Service designated over 760,000 acres of critical habitat for the big cats, but after lawsuits from mining and ranching groups, that dropped to 640,000 acres. Soon after, Dr. Marine set up the camera network in 2020 for a doctoral project at the University of Arizona. He was elated to record a male jaguar he named Bonito and a second male shortly after. Then came Adela and yet another male in 2023. When Dr. Marine first saw the video of the two jaguars, he thought Adela was female because she has a smaller frame. Also, two males are unlikely to appear together and vocalize, he explained. This year, he reinspected a video from April 2023 that showed a clear view of a jaguar's rear end and did a double take. No testicles were visible. And the spot pattern looked different from Adela's, suggesting it could be a second female. He sent the clip to Brett Dixon, a wild cat expert with Conservation Science Partners. I was struck right away that I was likely looking at a female, said Dr. Dixon, who forwarded the video to Jaguar experts. The video also shows the cat has skin folds that look like mammary glands. The possibility that this could be a lactating female cannot be ruled out, Dr. Dixon said. 7 of the 9 scientists agreed it was female, 2 are unsure. While male jaguars can range hundreds of miles from their birthplace in search of new territory and mates, females generally do not travel as far from where they were born, and their mobility is a limiting factor in the species' expansion. Seeing a female in Cuenca most likely means that she was born nearby and that the breeding range of the jaguar extends farther north into the species' historical territory than previously thought. To revisit the spot where Adela first showed up, Dr. Marine and Valerie Gordon, executive director of Cuenca Los Ojos, drove into the northernmost foothills of the Sierra Madre. A hike through grassy hills punctuated by oaks and mesquite took them to a spot where Dr. Marine lashed a camera around an alligator juniper back in 2020. Less than 2 miles away, a brief stroll for a jaguar, they pointed out the short vehicle barrier on the U.S. border. This is one of the most important remaining unwalled wildlife corridors in the southwest United States, Dr. Marine said. A walk into the mountains took them to another camera that filmed Adela, showing her softly huffing as she passed. Dr. Marine gestured southward, where he envisions female jaguars making up a continuous thread that stretches vast distances through Mexico and far beyond. Under the first Trump administration, 30-foot fencing impervious to most large animals went up along 220 miles of the border in Arizona, curtailing north-to-south wildlife movement and depleting aquifers since contractors use vast amounts of water for construction, said Miles Traphagen, a researcher with Cuenca. As codified in the Real ID Act of 2005, the Homeland Security Secretary has the authority to waive nearly any law, including the Endangered Species Act, in building border walls. John Minnell, a DHS spokesman, said in a statement the department planned to incorporate an unknown number of small wildlife passages and referred further questions to the U.S. Fish and Wildlife Service, which declined to comment. These openings would be 8.5 inches by 11 inches, too small for jaguars. Cameras on both sides of a 30-foot border wall in Cuenca Los Ojos have shown large wildlife pacing trying to get through. Animals, including bears, mountain lions, and jaguars, have to move long distances to find water in arid areas, and border fencing makes this more difficult. In the spring, Mr. Traphagen took a drive to check on the status of the wall, passing through the Babokivari Mountains, a sacred place within the Tohono O'odham Nation. To the south, he saw contractors putting up 30-foot panels of new wall, one of about 6 places in Arizona where such work has begun, and miles of razor wire had been strung up. That corridor has been open since time immemorial, said Kingley Reagan, a biologist with the Phoenix Zoo who manages a network of cameras in the area. We know this will have serious impacts on wildlife. It's quite devastating. Several groups have worked to protect jaguars in Mexico, where the species is listed as endangered. For example, to change attitudes and make the animals more valuable alive than dead, the Northern Jaguar Reserve started a program in 2002 that compensates ranchers for trail camera photos of jaguars. Since 2010, jaguar populations have increased throughout Mexico by about 30% to a total of over 5,300, according to a Mexican jaguar census released last year and led by Gerardo Ceballos, an ecologist and senior researcher at the National Autonomous University of Mexico. Among the main threats have been illegal hunting and retaliatory killings for perceived cattle predation, though the research shows the cats much prefer native wildlife. Killings still happen, but the situation seems to have improved over the last 2 decades. Dr. Ceballos has argued for years that a female jaguar could return to the United States soon if the two countries could continue working together to protect habitat and connectivity. While jaguars might not be welcomed back by every segment of society, they are rare and shy enough that they present no risk to humans. The return of an apex predator would be good for the area's ecology and an indicator that the environment is doing well, said Susan Malusa, director of the University of Arizona Wildcat Research Center. Research, females would enjoy the same legal protection as males as endangered species, but ecologically and symbolically, the return of females would be a much bigger deal and would make jaguar conservation more urgent rather than theoretical. Back at the spot where the first video was taken, Ms. Gordon mused about how vast this tract of wilderness is, and Dr. Maureen noted how important it will be to keep this border free of 30-foot walls while reestablishing wildlife corridors where possible. Jaguars are coming back, Dr. Maureen said, if we don't get in their way. I hope the U.S. is prepared for that, prepared to let that happen. Now, new technology helps locate, quote, hidden, close quote, sperm. Artificial intelligence may make it possible for men thought to be infertile to father children. The hardest part of Dr. Zeb Williams' job as a fertility physician is telling a man you're not going to be a father. Male infertility contributes to as much as 40% of all infertility cases worldwide. While a typical semen sample contains hundreds of millions of sperm, men with azoospermia, which affects about 10% of all infertile men, have zero or very few sperm in a sample. Some cases are known as obstructive, in which a fixable blockage prevents sperm from getting into semen. Other cases are non-obstructive, where the biological machinery for generating sperm is broken and the chances of fathering children plummet. That is really one of the most heartbreaking, devastating, and surprising diagnoses you can give to patients, said Dr. Williams, director of Columbia University Fertility Center. Lately, however, he is sharing encouraging news with men who hope to be fathers. For those with extraordinarily low sperm counts who have been considered azoospermic, sometimes several hidden sperm are present. Analyzing a sample under a microscope with the human eye often misses these individual sperm cells. Now some of these men are benefiting from a novel technique developed by Mr. Williams and his team at Columbia called the STAR system. Much in the same way that astronomers use machine learning algorithms to uncover new objects in the night sky, STAR, sperm tracking and recovery, uses artificial intelligence to locate difficult-to-find sperm. Samples of semen are introduced by syringe into a microfluidic chip the size of a stick of gum, where the sample flows through a channel thinner than a human hair. As it passes through the channel, a high-powered magnifying lens connected to a high-speed camera takes about 300 images per second. The whole setup is connected to a computer where AI quickly assesses those images. If the AI tool spots a sperm cell, it prompts the computer to open a small side valve on the microfluidics channel into which the cell is captured. When you look with your naked eye at night, you can find a lot of stars, Dr. Williams said. But using a telescope reveals a ton more. That's what this is doing. It's giving us an ability that's beyond what a human is typically capable of. Usual methods to find sperm cells in suspected cases of azoospermia involve manually looking through the ejaculate under a microscope. It's tedious work. Scanning a single sample can take about 8 hours to complete, and technicians sometimes can't find sperm, even if they are present. That's because ejaculate contains billions of bits of cellular debris. For men with millions of sperm in their samples, that isn't a problem. But for men whose samples may have as few as 2 or 3 sperm cells, finding them within that cellular clutter is a fool's errand. Urologists might go an extra step and order an outpatient procedure called a micro-tease to slice open the scrotum and look in the seminiferous tubules of the testes where sperm are created to see if they can locate sperm cells. Sometimes they do, sometimes they don't. The STAR system, which took about 7 years of development, rolled out officially in late 2025 at Columbia's Fertility Center. An article written by Dr. Williams and others and published in The Lancet last November tells the story of a couple who experienced 19 years of infertility. Sperm were found after the 39-year-old man's sample was run through the star system, and that couple now has a baby girl. In another instance, a patient's micro-T sample was searched over 2 days with no sperm found. The star system, on the other hand, found 44 sperm cells in that same sample in 1 hour. Across 175 cases, the star system has found and recovered sperm 26% of the time. From there, the normal process of in vitro fertilization takes place. Dr. Williams said there was currently a pregnancy in process that was made possible after STAR found just 2 sperm in a man's semen sample. What the STAR system can't fix are cases of azoospermia in which men have no sperm at all, a concern that has become more prevalent over the past decade. Researchers are split as to whether sperm counts are dropping, since findings of a major meta-analysis published in 2017 argued that sperm counts among Western men had halved over a 40-year period. Shanna Swan, a professor of environmental medicine and public health at Mount Sinai School of Medicine in New York City, and a co-author of that study, has argued that if the trend continues, most couples might require assisted reproduction by mid-century. Sperm maxing is now a term du jour in the online wellness community. Other studies, like one published by urologists at the Cleveland Clinic in 2025, found no change in sperm concentrations among fertile American men over the past 50 years or more. The truth may still be somewhere in between, but I think more and more people, myself included, are willing to believe that there's a problem, said Dr. Alexander Pastajak, a board-certified urologist who is the chief executive and co-founder of Paterna Biosciences. This year, Paterna, based in Utah, claimed that it successfully grew human sperm in the lab. According to Dr. Patajak, company scientists took stem cells from testicular tissue, the germ cells destined to become sperm, and added a proprietary mix of molecules and chemicals to a petri dish to coax those cells into becoming fully fledged sperm. Third parties have yet to duplicate the results, which are not yet published in a peer-reviewed journal, but it could very well represent a milestone in reproductive biology. It solves the problem of men who don't make sperm, Dr. Patajak said. These men still have all the germ cell precursors, they just don't make sperm efficiently. Until lab-grown sperm are available, techniques like the STAR system will continue to fill in the gaps. Currently, it's available only at Columbia University, with a dedicated team of experts operating 3 systems. Ultimately, the goal is to create a more automated system that other fertility centers can use. With 0 sperm, you effectively are giving up the hope of a biological child, he said. With 1 sperm, you could envision the child, the grandchildren, the great-grandchildren. It's just such a profound moment when you find and recover that sperm. Now, from the Well page, an Alzheimer's test brings distress with it. Dementia experts are advising against taking them, but that hasn't stopped some patients. In 2018, Beth's mother died of Alzheimer's disease at 75. It was terrible, she said. And once you've gone through that, she added, you start to become concerned about your own future. A year ago, Beth, now 58, learned about a new blood test for Alzheimer's. Her primary care doctor agreed to order the test in June, given her family history. It found that levels of a protein called pTau217 were elevated, suggesting she had early signs of Alzheimer's in her brain. I would love to say that it was a complete shock, but it wasn't, Beth said. I don't want to sound all doom and gloom. I feel like it's coming for me. To protect the subject's privacy when discussing sensitive health information, the New York Times is identifying them by first name only. A neurologist ran several follow-up tests and found that Beth's cognition was normal. The doctor also told her that the blood tests aren't 100% definitive. That makes you feel better, Beth said, but then it throws a lot more question marks into the whole situation, too. Questions like, what does the future hold? Will she be a burden to her family? How long can she keep working? If she doesn't travel to Paris next year, will she ever be able to go? Two blood biomarker tests for Alzheimer's were approved by the Food and Drug Administration last year to help diagnose people who are experiencing cognitive impairment. More and more, people without memory problems are taking the tests as well to try to determine whether they will develop Alzheimer's in the future. Some purchase them through direct-to-consumer lab testing sites. Others are referred by a doctor. However, dementia experts almost universally say the tests aren't ready to be used in this way and recommend against doing so. For some patients, the results are devastating, leaving them feeling scared and helpless. Others view them as empowering and have jumped into action to try to improve their overall health and get their affairs in order. And many, like Beth, are confused about what their results actually mean. The tests measure blood levels of two proteins, amyloid and tau, that become dysfunctional in the brains of people with Alzheimer's. One test in particular, called p-tau217 for the form of the protein it measures, correlates especially well with amyloid, which can accumulate decades before someone starts to experience cognitive impairment. p-tau217 is quite quickly becoming the preferred predictive test. A study published last month in the journal JAMA found that cognitively normal people with very high levels of p-tau217 had a 38% chance of developing memory and thinking problems within 5 years and a 78% chance in 10 years. Dr. Jeff Williamson, the chief of gerontology and geriatric medicine at Wake Forest School of Medicine, said that in the past 18 months, he's seen 2 to 3 dozen cognitively normal patients, most in their 50s and 60s, who've taken the test. Many have parents or other family members with Alzheimer's, and the results have filled them with worry about what may come to be. Every time they forget something or they misplace their keys or forget a classmate's name, they actually start developing an anxiety that's sort of, this may be the Alzheimer's that's in my blood, even though their memory test was normal last month or 4 months ago, he said. While the odds are certainly greater that someone with high p-tau217 level will someday have dementia, a diagnosis isn't guaranteed. A couple of experts said the connection between p-tau217 and Alzheimer's is akin to how high cholesterol increases the risk of a heart attack. There can be accuracy issues with the test as well, particularly when people have moderate levels of p-tau217. In those cases, the test isn't as reliable as when people have very low or very high levels, said Rachel F. Buckley, an associate professor of neurology at Mass General Brigham and Harvard Medical School, who led the recent JAMA study. I would become far less confident in the results in that situation, she said. Other factors can also affect accuracy. Doctors often confirm the results with follow-up testing, and when doing so, they sometimes catch false positives. Dr. Richard Isaacson, a preventive neurologist at the Atria Health Institute in Florida, who specializes in caring for people at risk of dementia, said he sees false positives every week. He gave one example of a woman whose test was taken before the 4th of July weekend and analyzed after. He thinks the dry ice the sample was packed in melted during that time, altering the sample and producing a bad result. In another instance, a patient had a false positive reading because he had rhabdomyolysis, where muscle tissue breaks down and releases proteins into the blood system. Kidney disease can also skew blood test results. Dr. Isaacson also develops brain biomarker tests at Al's Labs in Florida. There are potential legal ramifications to consider, too. Biomarker tests don't have privacy protections, said Jelaine Arias, an associate professor in health policy and behavioral sciences at the Georgia State University School of Public Health. That leaves people vulnerable to discrimination from life insurers, long-term care insurers, retirement or assisted living communities, or even from employers. There's this tension because certainly this information could provide somebody with knowledge that would help them make plans, make decisions about where they want to live, how they want to spend their time, said Ms. Arias, who recently wrote about these concerns in the journal Neurology. Yet the documentation of this in their medical record or disclosing this to a third party may inadvertently curtail the options that are in front of them. Future hope. Experts hope that these tests will become more reliable at predicting who's at risk of Alzheimer's, and even more important, that there will be a drug available to delay or prevent the onset of symptoms. If that happens, most experts said they would start recommending cognitively healthy people get tested. But as of now, an effective preventive therapy doesn't exist. Two drugs that are used to treat Alzheimer's are being tested for their protective potential in clinical trials, and results are expected in a year or two. In the meantime, Dr. Williamson and Dr. Isaacson both advise patients with positive tests to adopt a healthy lifestyle and focus on improving other aspects of their health, like getting blood pressure under control. A study published last year found that regardless of people's p-tau217 levels, participants who were healthier, without many major chronic conditions, and who regularly exercised, ate a nutritious diet, and didn't smoke, had a lower risk of developing cognitive impairment over the next 8 years than those who were less healthy. These behaviors don't appear to affect the buildup of amyloid or tau in the brain, but they do offer a sort of buffer against the harm that those proteins can cause, said Sterling Johnson, a professor of geriatrics and dementia at the University of Wisconsin-Madison School of Medicine and Public Health, who led the study. That's the strategy Susan, 70, is taking. When she took a p-tau217 test in June and found that her levels were elevated, she was kind of gobsmacked, she said. Even though her father died from advanced Alzheimer's, she wasn't experiencing any problems with her memory. In the weeks since Susan got her results, she's made a concerted effort to exercise more, eat a Mediterranean-style diet, and do brain puzzles instead of scrolling on social media. She also confirmed that her will and medical power of attorney were up to date. Susan knows the blood test doesn't guarantee she's going to develop Alzheimer's, but it gives you a kick in the butt to get busy doing things you should be doing anyway, she said. And a quote from the Observatory, and this comes from Chris Goodman, a farmer in Tift County, Georgia, who uses paraquat to kill pigweed, on growing concerns over the potential harmful health effects of the chemical. I've been spraying paraquat since I was 10, and I don't have Parkinson's. And that brings us to the end of this first part of the Science Times for Tuesday, August 18th. You've been listening to Valley Eye Radio. This is Peter with the second part of the Science Times section of the New York Times of Tuesday, August 18th, 2026. We're back on the front page. Persistence made her patient number one. A woman's determination leads to a clinical trial of a treatment for her rare genetic disorder. Nina Nizar is tiny, just 3 feet 9 inches tall. Her arm bones curve inward, just above her wrists and elbows. Her ribs are bent, her neck bones are bent, her skull is bent. She uses a wheelchair and suffers from constant pain, but she's energetic, enthusiastic, and charismatic. For 10 weeks this summer, she lived in a hospital room at the National Institutes of Health as the one and only participant in a study of an experimental drug for her rare genetic disorder, Janssen's disease. Only 30 people in the world are known to have Janssen's, and three of them are Ms. Nizar and her two sons. She is not expecting to be cured during the trial. Janssen's has distorted her bones to the point of no return. But if the experimental drug works as expected, the next participants in the study will be children. The hope was that it could protect them from Janssen's debilitating effects. Were it not for Ms. Nizar, the trial would never have happened. A case study of the often Herculean efforts required to get the necessary attention and funding to explore treatments for a rare disease. Her extraordinary story is less a roadmap for other patients hoping to find a treatment than it is a cautionary tale, showing how arduous it can be to turn promising research into real-life therapies when the market for them is too small. There are an estimated 6,000 to 10,000 rare diseases, said Dr. Matthew Porteous, president of the American Society for Cell and Gene Therapy and the Center for Definitive and Curative Medicine at Stanford. Developing a single drug tends to cost millions of dollars, assuming that patient advocates can even find someone to manufacture it and clinicians to run trials on it. But the science is there, Dr. Porteous said. It's a huge challenge, he added, and although Ms. Nizar succeeded, you shouldn't have to be a force of nature to get this going. Ms. Nizar was born in 1978 in Dubai. From the start, it was clear she was a sickly baby. She didn't crawl, her bones were bent, and her head and eyes were disproportionately large. Her father, Karim, was an engineer from India who devoted himself to helping his daughter, making custom leather shoes to fit her distorted feet and carrying her up and down the stairs at her school. He spent all his savings caring for her and trying to find out what was wrong. Mr. Nizar took his daughter to doctors in England and the United States who placed pins in her bones in fruitless attempts to straighten them. At the age of 3, she underwent her first of several dozen surgeries. In 2004, when Ms. Nizar was 26, she met a Nebraskan man, Adam Tim, online. 2 years later, they were married. Told she would never be able to have children, she and her husband were surprised when she became pregnant and gave birth to a 9-pound baby boy, Arshan Adam. He seemed fine for 2 years, then his bones began bending. That's when we, my father and I, began sending my x-rays around the world to specialists in bone disorders, Ms. Nizar said. The few who replied said, no, we've never seen anything like this, she added. Ms. Nizar would go on to have another son, Jahan Adam, with the same condition as well. Ms. Nizar was starting to despair when her father came across a newspaper story that mentioned a pediatric geneticist in India who was diagnosing people with very strange symptoms. He wanted Ms. Nizar to meet her. When they arrived at the office of Dr. Sheila Namputiri in Kerala on a sweltering August day in 2010, she took one look at Ms. Nizar and her x-rays and said, I know what you have. Years earlier, Dr. Namputiri had taken a course in Germany on skeletal dysplasias. The class's professor had shown the students a slide of a patient with Janssen's disease and said, you can safely skip this slide as you're unlikely to encounter a patient with it during your career. To confirm the diagnosis, Dr. Namputiri said in a recent interview, she got in touch with Dr. Harold Jupner, chief of pediatric nephrology at Massachusetts General Hospital, who discovered the disease's mutation in 1993. Around that time, Dr. Jupner read a medical article that mentioned a patient who was very short and had misshapen bones and high levels of calcium in her blood and urine. He had never heard of Janssen's disease, but reasoned correctly that the patient might have a mutation in a gene he had studied, PTH1R, which controls bone growth and calcium levels. Not long after, Dr. Jupner's colleagues, Dr. Thomas J. Gardella, discovered a peptide that could turn off the PTH1R gene, correcting the genetic defect. Dr. Gardella published his work in 1996 and went on to other projects. 17 years later, Dr. Namputiri sent Dr. Jupner Ms. Nizar's and her son's DNA. She was right. They had Janssen's. After learning of Dr. Jupner's work, Ms. Nizar was determined to meet him. She emailed him and said she was coming to the United States. I was on a mission, she said. By searching the NIH website, she discovered that every year on February 28th, the NIH holds Rare Disease Day. Patients and advocates sit at tables where researchers and company representatives can stop and talk with them. She decided she had to be there and told Dr. Jupner she was going. He said he'd meet her there. Ms. Nizar secured a table, but with no time to prepare an elaborate exhibit, she merely displayed pictures of her sons and their x-rays, along with some scientific figures. She also played a PowerPoint presentation. At that time, she knew of only one person besides herself and her sons who had Janssen's disease. I remember the one person came by and said, 4 people? No one's going to care about 4 people. She was crestfallen until Dr. Jupner arrived. He told her that Dr. Gadella's peptide might work to treat Janssen's. But at that point, it was just basic lab research. To take it to the next stage, they needed funding. Dr. Huebner and Dr. Gardella first got a small grant from the drug company Sanofi, followed by a research grant from the NIH. Their drug, the previously discovered peptide, seemed to work in the laboratory and in mice that had been given the Janssen's mutation. A university lab, however, is not capable of carrying out clinical trials with human patients. We looked around and said, "What do we do now?" Ms. Nizar said. "They can only go so far."

0: 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The material being read is the copyright property of the publications being read. Access to this program is solely for persons who cannot read the original printed version due to a visual impairment or other disability. By continuing to listen, you confirm that you have such a condition.
1: Weekly treatments with the peptide drug throughout the summer. She will return to the NIH in September, continuing to test doses of the drug to track its effects on her parathyroid hormone levels. When researchers find the optimal dose for her, the study will then be expanded to include children and see if the peptide halts their disease. If it does, said Dr. Allison Boyce, the study's principal investigator, it will be transformative in Janssen's. Dr. Boyce added that the drug might also help patients with kidney failure by lowering dangerously high levels of parathyroid hormone. Patients with another condition, hyperparathyroidism, could also benefit. The current treatment is to remove their parathyroid glands. Ms. Nizar was really a driving force in getting the study going, Dr. Gardella said. It's a profoundly devastating disease, he added. But Ms. Nizar, he said, has a great attitude and is really brave. Even though it can be frustrating and unfair to expect people with ultra-rare diseases to take active roles in pushing research forward and getting clinical trials started, Ms. Nizar said she wanted her story to be hopeful. You know, so many times we're given the diagnosis and we're saying nothing can be done, she said. And that's just not true. Now, curious Costa Rican monkeys face-to-face with AI. Portable touchscreen stations allow scientists to study intelligence in the wild. One day last summer, a curious white-faced capuchin encountered a strange contraption in the forest. There, in the middle of the Taboga Forest Reserve in Costa Rica, sat a 15-inch touchscreen mounted in a wooden frame. As the monkey, an alpha male named Poppy, began investigating, poking the device here, prodding it there, his fingers landed on the screen. Suddenly, a piece of dried banana dropped into a tray below the frame. Before long, Poppy learned the basic rules of the device. Touch the screen, get a dried banana slice. He also provided proof of concept for Capuchin AI, a new device designed to assess the cognitive abilities of monkeys in the wild. The testing apparatus, which the researchers described in a new paper, used AI-powered facial recognition software to detect capuchins in real time and record their responses to a simple learning task. The scientists hoped that more sophisticated versions of the device, which they plan to begin testing in the coming weeks, will shed new light on primate evolution and intelligence and answer questions that would be impossible to study in a lab, such as how a monkey's smarts affect its success and survival. If we really want to understand how primates make decisions, if we want to understand how they're using these large brains that they evolved, we have to really put it in the context of the world in which they're navigating, said Marcela Benitez, a primatologist at Emory University and an author of the new paper, which was published in the American Journal of Primatology late last month. But that is a lot easier said than done. Dr. Benitez has been studying the white-faced capuchins at Taboga for years, logging their behavior, recording their vocalizations, and measuring their hormone levels. For the new study, she and her colleagues used images of some of these monkeys to train an artificial intelligence model to identify capuchins and distinguish them from the other animals roaming the forest. Then they built a portable testing station equipped with a touchscreen, webcam, and a 3D-printed food dispenser. The station was designed to detect an approaching capuchin and presented with a simple test of associative learning. Could the animal figure out that touching the screen meant receiving a reward? Last summer, the researchers put the device to the test, setting it up in the forest and hoping that the monkeys would engage. On the first 2 days, not a single capuchin appeared. And so, you know, in my typical first-time researcher PhD student fashion, I was there biting my nails, said Federico Sanchez Vargas, a doctoral student at Emory University and an author of the new paper. Oh no, I'm going to have to start from scratch, do something else. On the third day, Poppy showed up. Eventually, other monkeys did too. And over the course

0: of multiple testing sessions, 16 Capuchins explored or interacted with the device. Not all of them understood the task. One monkey would bite around the area where the banana would come out, Mr. Sanchez Vargas said. He would get on top of the box and slap the box, but he just did not think to touch the screen. But 10 of the 16 monkeys learned how to touch the screen to earn a reward, and at least 8 of them seemed to retain that knowledge. This summer, the researchers will pilot test stations with a more sophisticated facial recognition model, one trained to identify and distinguish among individual monkeys. An earlier version of the Capuchin identification model, trained on a similar group of Capuchins, was able to identify individual monkeys with more than 97% accuracy. The machines will be loaded with a library of tasks designed to assess a variety of cognitive skills. The tasks include tests of impulse control, in which monkeys are rewarded for touching green squares and ignoring red ones, and of cognitive flexibility, in which the rules of the green square, red square task are reversed. The testing stations are designed to keep track of each monkey's progress, picking back up where it left off on the previous session. The researchers were especially interested in exploring individual variation in cognitive skills and both the causes and consequences of that variation. Does experiencing adversity, like a severe drought early in life, affect cognitive development? Does a good short-term memory help monkeys find food? Linking the cognition to real-world challenges, outcomes, and ultimately fitness, that would be the total end goal, Dr. Benitez said. Still, the researchers have no plans to make touchscreens permanent fixtures on the landscape. I don't want it to be like walking into a casino when you're walking into the forest, Dr. Benitez said. And for now, she added, the stations are not designed to be used without human oversight. I'm not at the point in this yet where I want it to be fully remote, she said. But maybe ask me in 10 years. Next, interest surges in the harms of wildfire smoke. Researchers find people are being exposed to more toxins than previously known. A decade ago, wildfire smoke was barely on many Americans' radar. But spurred by climate change, fires now rage on the West Coast every summer. Smoke spews down from Canadian forests. The Northwest, Midwest, Northeast, Southeast, and Southwest have all been affected. And we're learning more about what that means for our health. Scientists have found that people are being exposed to more toxins than previously known. And beyond damaging lungs, wildfire smoke may affect hearts, brains, and other organs. One study in 2025 estimated that smoke could kill up to 1.9 million people in the United States over the next 3 decades. This area of science is rapidly developing and many conclusions aren't definitive, partly because the studies generally can't prove causation. It would be hard and very unlikely unethical to design a randomized study that deliberately exposed people to wildfire smoke. It's a bit of a young field, said Dan Westervelt, an associate research professor at Columbia University. But, he added, recent research is compelling. Here's some of what scientists have discovered. The smoke can be unusually toxic. Wildfire pollution is often measured by the concentration of airborne particles known as PM2.5, which can penetrate deep into the lungs. But that can understate risk, said Carrie Nadeau, a physician and dean of the UCLA Fielding School of Public Health, who was studying the consequences of the 2025 Los Angeles fires. That's because PM2.5, a primary pollutant measured by air quality indexes, doesn't reflect other substances that wildfire smoke can contain, including lead, mercury, and formaldehyde. Some research suggests preliminarily that wildfire smoke may be more harmful than air pollution from other sources, like car exhaust. Fires in populated areas may be especially toxic, Dr. Nadeau's team found, because they consume things like buildings, vehicles, and electronics. Scientists are also starting to appreciate how greatly two fires can differ, depending on what they burn and how far the smoke travels, said Rima Habre, director of the Clima Center at the University of Southern California, which studies health effects of extreme weather. It may harm many organs. Studies have found associations between wildfire smoke and cardiovascular hospitalizations, diabetes complications, preterm birth, cancer, impaired cognition, and other problems, in addition to respiratory effects, including asthma attacks. A 2024 study linked wildfire smoke to deaths from cardiovascular, digestive, endocrine, and kidney diseases. And on days with severe smoke, asthma attacks and heart attacks can increase within an hour, said Michael Brower, a professor at the University of British Columbia, who does research at the University of Washington. Research into cognitive effects has expanded significantly, said Stephanie Cleland, an assistant professor at Simon Fraser University. In 2022, Dr. Cleland was the lead author of a study that found smoke exposure was associated with lower scores on a brain training game. Research also suggests a link between cumulative exposure over a school year and lower standardized test scores. Other studies show a possible association with dementia. These neurological associations are not definitive, but several experts cited them as an area where science is advancing rapidly and evidence is beginning to accumulate. There are also indications that the risk of preterm birth and of ear and respiratory infections in infancy may increase as exposure levels during pregnancy increase. Total exposure matters. The most intense smoke events, the ones that blot out the sun and make the air smell like a campfire, get the most attention. But lower-level exposures over time, even in the moderate category on air quality indexes, add up, said Kai Chen, an associate professor at the Yale School of Public Health. There's no amount of smoke exposure that scientists can say confidently isn't harmful. As exposure increases, so does risk. Dr. Chen suggested using masks and air filters more frequently. It's not just a few days in these extreme events that you have orange skies that you need to protect yourself, he said. There's also the days when the sky looks okay, but air quality indexes or weather reports indicate smoke is present. A 2025 study linked average exposure over 3 years to the risk of death from all causes. The more exposure, the greater the risk, whether exposure was low but persistent or came in severe but isolated events. Another 2025 study looked at 9 years of data and found that as smoke exposure increased, Americans over 65 had a higher risk of dying from chronic obstructive pulmonary disease. And in a 2026 study of people 65 and older, incremental increases in exposure over as little as 2 years were associated with a higher risk of stroke. The longer the exposure, the greater the risk. Many questions remain, and research is proceeding rapidly despite difficulties caused by federal funding cuts. The goal is to guide public health actions. Dr. Habre said it was urgent, for instance, to develop better monitoring tools for substances besides PM2.5. But Dr. Nadeau and Dr. Chen said the best way to mitigate risks would be to prevent the catastrophic fires we're seeing. That means addressing the root cause above all else, climate chain. Now from the Well page, Ask Well. I've always heard that the Brat diet, with its bland foods, helps ease diarrhea and nausea from a stomach bug. Do doctors still recommend that? Doctors once swore by a diet of bananas, rice, applesauce, and toast to treat gastrointestinal ailments, a regimen often known by the acronym BRAT. When I was training as a pediatrician, the BRAT diet was the first thing we put anyone on when they came into the hospital with diarrhea, said Dr. Tamara Hannon, the chair of the American Academy of Pediatrics Committee on Nutrition. But the BRAT diet was never supported by clear evidence. By the 1990s, the American Academy of Pediatrics no longer endorsed it. Researchers said the diet did not seem to benefit their patients' recovery, and that following it for more than a day or two seemed to hamper the body's ability to fight off illness. On the first day of a stomach bug, there is no harm in sticking to bland foods like those in the BRAT diet, said Dr. Shruti Gohil, an internal medicine physician and infectious disease specialist at UCI Health in Irvine, California. If you're having trouble keeping things down, is it good to eat what you can, she asked, answering, sure, but there's no evidence that eating such a limited diet eases vomiting or diarrhea. In a 2019 clinical trial presented to the European Society for Pediatric Gastroenterology, Hepatology, and Nutrition, 95 children with diarrhea were fed either the BRAT diet or a normal diet. The study authors found no difference in the number of bowel movements or recovery time between the groups. The Cyclospora outbreak that has sickened people across the country in recent weeks has highlighted the importance of knowing how to manage gastrointestinal distress. The BRAT diet was developed in the early 20th century for children with diarrhea. Doctors believe that eating less and sticking to bland foods would reduce the number of bowel movements and the accompanying fluid loss. The diet's foods reflected what was cheap, widely available at the time, and palatable to people struggling to keep food down. It quickly became a mainstay for both children and adults in households and hospitals, Dr. Hannon said. But the BRAT diet doesn't provide the nutrients needed over time to recover from a gastrointestinal illness, experts say. The infections that typically cause vomiting and diarrhea can damage and inflame the cells that line the gut, Dr. Gohill said, disrupting the balance of good bacteria needed to stay healthy. After an infection, the first thing is to restore the damaged cells, said Dr. Deborah Duro, a pediatric gastroenterologist and the medical director of the Intestinal Rehabilitation Program at Nicklaus Children's Hospital in Miami. To do that requires protein, fat, vitamins, and minerals, all of which are lacking in the BRAT diet. This is problematic for children whose growing bodies have stricter nutritional needs than those of adults, Dr. Duro said. She was a co-author of a 2007 review article that estimated that in a typical day of following the BRAT diet, a toddler would receive significantly lower amounts, daily amounts of calcium and vitamins A and B12 than dietary guidelines recommend. This diet should never be continued for more than 24 hours after the first episode of diarrhea, Dr. Duro said. Gastroenteritis impairs the digestive system's ability to absorb water and electrolytes, so staying hydrated should be your first priority, Dr. Gohill said. But don't forget to replenish electrolytes, which she recommends getting through the rehydration drink Pedialyte or its generic equivalent. It's also important to get back to a normal diet as quickly as possible, making sure to include plenty of protein to help rebuild cells and fiber to support the recovery of good bacteria, Dr. Hannon said. If nausea and diarrhea make many foods seem unappealing, it's fine to eat foods that go down more easily, including those in the BRAT diet. Just make sure you add other foods as well, Dr. Hannon said. For example, a banana cut up on toast with a light smear of peanut butter provides protein, fat, and fiber. Other foods that deliver a nutritional punch without causing too much gastrointestinal distress include poached chicken breast, eggs, bone broth, oatmeal, and potatoes, Dr. Gohill said. Eggs are rich in fat and protein. Bone broth is both hydrating and contains minerals. Oatmeal can help bulk up watery stool, and potatoes are rich in potassium. Dr. Hannon's only strict guideline is to steer clear of sugary foods and drinks, including soda and juice. Sugar, she said, can promote the growth of harmful bacteria and prolong diarrhea. Other than that, she said, go by your intuition. If your body doesn't want to eat toast and it wants to eat an egg, Dr. Hannon said, there's absolutely no scientific evidence of why you should choose toast over an egg. And from the observatory, darkness fell across parts of Europe and researchers got to work. As the eclipse darkened the sky over Greenland, Iceland, and Spain last Wednesday, millions gathered to see the spectacle unfold. Scientists looked especially intently, hoping to learn more about the sun and its unique relationship with our planet. Before the eclipse began, scientists were making predictions about the shape that the sun's outer atmosphere, the corona, would take. The sun's magnetic field, which determines the shape, is also the force that drives solar wind, solar flares, and coronal mass ejections, all of which send material from the sun out into the solar system. Matching predictions about the sun's corona to direct observations during eclipse can help scientists check their understanding of the sun's magnetic field and refine their forecasts of the space weather it can cause. NASA used jets equipped with special cameras to capture views of the corona. They also sent weather balloons into the path of totality, the area in which the moon completely blocks the sun, to understand how the eclipse's sudden darkness affects our atmosphere. The sun impacts our daily life, satellites and astronauts in space, and we can take advantage of this moment to advance our understanding of that influence. Kelly Korick, the Eclipse Program Manager at NASA headquarters in Washington, said in a statement. Teams in Iceland released dozens of the agency's weather balloons before, during, and after the eclipse to create a timeline of its effects on the size of Earth's boundary layer, the lowest part of the atmosphere. Three teams in Spain also released balloons equipped with 360-degree cameras and sensors to see how darkness affects ozone production. Citizen scientists also had the chance to get involved with eclipse work, submitting videos to researchers of phenomena like daytime light pollution, excess artificial light outdoors, and eclipse shadow bands, the rippling patterns of shadow that move across the ground just before and after totality. And that brings us to the end of this second part of the Science Times section for August 18th. 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
1: Hi, I'm Linda. I'll be reading an article from Taste of Home magazine, December-January 2024 issue. Jewel of the season. Pomegranates provide so much more than vibrant color to your countertop. These bright, flavorful fruits are packed with health benefits. Heart healthy. Drinking as little as a quarter cup of pomegranate juice on a daily basis can significantly improve your cardiovascular health by lowering your blood pressure and cholesterol levels. It's even been found to reduce the frequency of chest pain for those with existing heart disease. Nutrient rich. While this fruit is low in calories and fat, it's very high in fiber, minerals, and vitamins, particularly vitamins E, K, and C. One pomegranate contains around 40% of an adult's daily vitamin C requirement, which can help prevent diseases like cancer and diabetes. Brain boosting. Pomegranates are chock full of useful antioxidants such as illegitinins, which help reduce inflammation in the body and also help protect the brain. Some studies have shown that eating pomegranates can help with age-related memory issues in older adults. There is also a heart-healthy orange pomegranate salad with honey. If you're interested in that recipe, you can contact Valley Eye Radio.
2: Hi, I'm Joan. Today we begin with Cat Owners Beware. These everyday smells drive cats crazy. This bit of information is by Dan Seymour of Catster Magazine, and it was updated October 8th, 2025. Cats may be fastidious, graceful, and affectionate, but when it comes to certain smells, they are anything but subtle. With a sense of smell up to 14 times stronger than ours, cats experience scents in an entirely different way. What smells pleasant or even neutral to us can be overpowering or even repulsive to a feline. Understanding which smells cats hate isn't just a fun fact for trivia night. It can help you manage your home more effectively, avoid using irritating scents around your pets, or even gently discourage cats from entering certain areas or causing trouble in places like the garden, furniture, or litter-prone zones. So, which scents are most offensive to your feline friend? Let's explore the smells that most cats instinctively avoid and how some of them might be used to your advantage, always with safety in mind. From citrus to coffee, 14 scents your cat secretly hates. Number one is citrus. Cats have a well-known dislike for anything citrus. Oranges, lemons, limes, and grapefruits are more than just unpleasant to their noses. They are potentially toxic. Over generations, cats have developed a natural aversion to citrus oils and peels, which explains why they tend to steer clear of these scents. While citrus essential oils might seem like a good repellent, they're far too concentrated and unsafe for use around cats. A safer alternative is to boil citrus peels and dilute the aroma with water in a spray bottle, avoiding any direct contact with your pet. Number two is lavender. Lavender is another scent that cats instinctively avoid. While humans find it calming, it contains compounds like linalool or linalool that cats can't metabolize. Lavender essential oil is especially potent and toxic, so it should never be used near pets. However, lavender plants in pots can offer a mild deterrent in specific areas, as long as your cat isn't tempted to chew on the leaves. 3. Rosemary and thyme. Herbs like thyme and rosemary also tend to be on a cat's no-go list. The scent is strong and unfamiliar to their noses, which may explain the aversion. Unlike lavender or citrus, these herbs aren't toxic, making them a relatively safe option if you want to discourage a curious cat from certain areas. Planting thyme or rosemary or placing satchels around your home can help keep feline explorers at bay. 4. Peppermint and mint. Scents like peppermint and other types of mint, such as spearmint and pennyroyal, are also disliked by cats. While mint is a staple in many human households, it's actually toxic to felines and should be used carefully. Avoid essential oils completely, but strategically placing mint plants in pots can act as a mild deterrent for indoor cats. 5. Vinegar. If you're trying to keep your cat out of a specific area, something as simple as white vinegar might do the trick. Its overpowering smell can mask other scents, which is helpful when trying to prevent cats from revisiting places they've previously marked. A diluted mix of white vinegar and water in a spray bottle is effective, though it should never be sprayed directly on or near your cat. 6. Eucalyptus. Eucalyptus may be a soothing scent for people, especially when used to relieve respiratory symptoms, but it's far too intense for cats. While its strong aroma can work as a repellent, eucalyptus, especially the essential oil, is toxic to felines, so it should be kept out of reach. 7. Chili powder and spices. Other smells that cats hate include chili powder, due to the irritation it can cause to their sensitive eyes and nose. Although it might seem like an effective garden deterrent, it poses too many risks, including skin and mouth irritation, and even digestive issues if ingested, so we do not recommend its use as a deterrent. 8. Mothballs. For similar reasons, mothballs are also off limits. Though effective in repelling cats due to their pungent scent, they are highly toxic, and in some areas, even illegal to use as animal deterrents. 10. Banana peels. Banana peels, while seemingly harmless, release ethane gas during the ripening process, which cats find highly unpleasant. Although they likely won't eat the peel, the smell alone is usually enough to make them avoid the area. However, banana peels shouldn't be left out for too long, as they decompose quickly and can attract mold or pests. 11. Ammonia. Ammonia is another scent cats despise, likely because it mimics the smell of urine. Unfortunately, this makes it a poor choice for cleaning, as it can actually encourage cats to mark the same spot again. 12. Coffee grounds. Coffee grounds are disliked by most cats due to the strong scent. And since caffeine is toxic to felines, they instinctively avoid it. Using grounds can be placed in gardens or on countertops safely out of reach as a mild deterrent. 13. Onions and garlic. Onions, like garlic, are also highly toxic to cats and tend to irritate their eyes and noses thanks to sulfur-containing compounds. While most cats steer clear of these foods naturally, neither should be used as a repellent due to the risk of ingestion. 13. Certain household cleaners. Strong-smelling disinfectants, bleach, and other chemical cleaners overwhelm cats. Their noses are so sensitive that even small traces can feel unbearable. And number 14, strong perfumes and deodorizers. What's a pleasant floral spritz to us is overpowering to cats. Heavy fragrances found in air fresheners, perfumes, and candles are common household irritants. Essential oil diffusers are also a no-go with cats. So how do you keep your home safe for your cat? While many of these smells are natural cat repellents, not all are safe for use around your pets. Essential oils, concentrated plant compounds, and substances like ammonia or mothballs pose real risks. Always prioritize your cat's safety when attempting to use scents to manage behavior or mark boundaries in your home or garden. For those trying to stop cats from peeing in certain areas, keep in mind that scent deterrence alone may not solve the issue. A thorough cleaning is essential to eliminate all traces of urine, especially those your cat can smell, even if you can't. Once the area is truly clean, you can use milder scent deterrents like herbs or vinegar spray to discourage future accidents. Final thoughts. A cat's sensitivity to smell is one of its most defining traits and one that can be used thoughtfully when managing behavior or creating boundaries at home. Whether it's the overwhelming scent of citrus or the pungency of vinegar, understanding what your cat dislikes can help you create a more harmonious shared space. Just be sure to avoid toxic substances and always observe your cat's reactions carefully. A fresh-smelling home is great, but a safe one is even better. That really helpful information is from Dan Seymour. Dan has been working in the pet world for over 4 years, covering cats, dogs, and all other pets in between. He loves helping pet parents keep their companions happy, healthy, and of course, totally spoiled. Originally from London, Dan now travels and works remotely, which unfortunately means no pets at home. But it gives him plenty of opportunities to fuss over other people's furry friends. More wonderful cat stories next week. Same time, same place. Bye.
3: 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So, should you consider adding a dental powder like ProBrite to your pup's care routine? 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What are dental powders for dogs? Dental powders are oral hygiene supplements designed to be sprinkled directly over your dog's food. They're typically made with a blend of functional ingredients that target tartar on the teeth, help freshen breath, and support overall oral health. Unlike brushing, which can be a struggle for many dogs, powders offer an effortless addition for pet parents looking to maintain their dog's dental hygiene between professional cleanings. They're particularly popular for dogs who dislike having their teeth brushed daily, or for owners looking to simplify their pet's care routine without sacrificing results. While daily brushing is still considered the gold standard in dog dental care, it's good to know that a product like this can provide additional support in between professional cleanings, should brushing at home be difficult. How does a powder dental supplement work? Most dental powders work by introducing beneficial ingredients while your dog is eating. As your pup eats their meal, the active ingredients in the powder help target tartar buildup and odor-causing bacteria in the mouth. Over time and with consistent use, these powders can help maintain cleaner teeth, fresher breath, and better overall oral hygiene. While they don't replace brushing or professional veterinary cleanings, they can be a great way to bridge the gap between these efforts, supporting daily dental care in a quick and easy format. The best dental powders for dogs combine functional ingredients that target both mouth cleanliness and breath freshness. Common components include seaweed or kelp powder, naturally rich in minerals that may help target tartar buildup. Sodium hexametaphosphate, a compound that targets oral biofilm formation to support a cleaner appearance. 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No, dental powders are a supportive addition, not a replacement for brushing or professional cleanings. They're best used alongside other dental care practices. Are dental powders suitable for dogs? Yes, dental powders are suitable for most dogs when used as directed. Always choose a product formulated especially for dogs and check the ingredient list if your pup has allergies or sensitivities. Speak to your vet before adding any new supplement to your dog's daily routine. How long does it take to see results? Every dog is different, but many pet parents notice fresher breath and cleaner looking teeth within a few weeks of consistent daily use. It can take up to 3 months of consistent use to see the full benefits. Can I use dental powder with other dental treats or chews? Yes, powders work well in combination with other oral care products, such as dental chews or water additives. Conclusion, are powdered dog dental supplements worth trying? Yes, if you're looking for a simple, low-maintenance way to support your dog's oral health. Dog training, How to stop your dog from scratching the door. 7 vet-approved tips by Nicole Cosgroves. Dog scratching at dogs is a common behavior, but it can ruin your once attractive and clean doors. Eventually, your doors will wear thin with repeated wear in one spot, not to mention the annoying sound of dog nail scraping. Dogs also run the risk of getting nail injuries from scratching, especially with interior wooden doors. Fortunately, it's simple to train your dog not to scratch at doors. The key is incentivizing proper behavior and discouraging unwanted behavior, in this case, scratching at doors. Here are some tips to teach your dog not to scratch. The 7 tips to keep your dog from scratching the door. 1. Give your dog outlets for energy. Some dogs scratch because of boredom, anxiety, frustration, or attention-seeking behaviors. If you work long hours and your dog is alone, it's likely that they'll find outlets for their excess energy. Often, this means destructive behaviors, like scratching at doors. You can prevent this behavior by taking your dog for long walks. A tired dog is a calm dog that is less likely to channel energy into ruining your things. Walking your dog is also good for bonding, especially if you allow your dog to sniff and explore their surroundings. 2. Prioritize playtime. Exercise can help your dog, but they need more than just physical stimulation. Playtime and training help tire your dog out mentally, helping to prevent boredom and improve your bond. Play sessions like fetch, tug of war, a challenging puzzle game, or even going through some basic obedience and tricks will give your dog the attention they need, while also sparing your doors from damage. 3. Redirect the behavior. Dogs are great learners. You can reinforce the behavior you want, both intentionally and unintentionally, in how you react. For example, if you ignore your dog until they scratch at the door and then yell or scold, they've succeeded in getting your attention. Even negative attention is an improvement over no attention. The goal of redirecting behavior is rewarding the behavior you want by substituting good things for bad things. With scratching, you can redirect your dog to scratch a scratch pad instead of the door. Interrupt your dog while scratching by calling them over and offering the alternative, then rewarding them when they engage with that instead of the door. Over time, your dog will learn that the new behavior is preferable to the door. 4. Leave them with fun distractions. Some dogs don't like to be alone. If you have to be gone for a long time, give your dog something to take up the time and focus their energy. For example, hiding treats around the house and allowing your dog to search for them while you're gone takes a lot of mental focus and energy. Puzzle toys or lick mats are also good options to keep your dog occupied. It's important to be careful with what you leave while your dog is alone, however. Some toys or chews shouldn't be given unsupervised, such as deer antlers or squeak toys if your dog is a destructive chewer. Also, if you have multiple dogs in the same household, avoid toys or activities that can cause them to fight over resources. 5. Don't reward bad behavior. Consistency is key to the dog training. Even if you don't mean to, you can accidentally reinforce the scratching behavior. For example, if your dog scratches and you immediately take them out for a walk or to play, they will connect that scratching gets them what they want. Instead, wait until your dog stops scratching the door for a moment. Then you can engage and reward a new behavior. You want to reward them by stopping not accidentally connecting the scratching with fun activities and rewards. 6, don't punish the behavior. Punishment, like yelling or hitting your dog, doesn't teach them to stop. It has a negative effect, especially if your dog is anxious, as it only worsens the feelings of stress, anxiety, and fear. It could also be reinforcing a behavior, since your dog gets some attention. If you catch your dog in the middle of scratching or any other destructive behavior, interrupt them by calling the dog's name and redirecting them. 7. Identify underlying causes. A dog that scratches at a door could simply be seeking attention or trying to get to you, but there could be other causes. Part of correcting the behavior is managing triggers. Sometimes a dog will scratch at a door because there are other dogs, cats, vermin, or wildlife outside that they want to get to. Managing this behavior could involve putting up barriers so your dog can't see outside, or playing music while you're gone to minimize outside sounds, while also training your dog to prefer alternative behaviors. If your dog scratches the door out of separation anxiety, that can be more challenging to correct. Dogs that have separation anxiety will also pant or pace while you're gone. Separation anxiety only worsens with time and without treatment. It's best to consult with a veterinary behaviorist to get a behavior modification plan that may involve medication to alleviate anxiety while working on training. Should my dog be crated? If your dog shows destructive behaviors like scratching the door or crate or X-pen, can be a lifesaver for your home. You can keep your dog away from triggers and protect both them and your door from damage while you're away. That said, it's not enough to put your dog in the crate and leave them for hours on end. Crate training properly takes weeks or months of effort. Take your time with introducing the crate and using crate games to build a positive association. Eventually, your dog may prefer to sleep in their crate with the door open. Also, avoid using the crate as a form of punishment. If your solution is to put your dog in the crate as a time out for bad behavior, they'll never associate it with a place of comfort or security. Worse yet, their anxiety will only increase whenever you try to put them in it. That said, in some cases, the easiest solution to this kind of behavior is to make it physically impossible for the dog to reach their target of destruction. So a gate or barrier might be something to consider. In summary, a dog that scratches at doors can be annoying at best, but they can do serious damage to your doors or injure themselves at worst. With consistent training, enrichment, and positive reinforcement, you can train your dog to stop scratching your doors and develop a stronger bond in the process. Thanks for listening. This has been Johanna. Take care.
4: Hello, listeners. This is Jeff at the Valley Eye Radio, and today I'm going to read you an article from the December 12, 2025 edition of National Geographic by Mary Bates, titled, "Newly Discovered Mantis Species Dances Like a Snake to Avoid Death After Sex. The snake-tailed mantis shows there's more to these insects than just cannibalism." Female praying mantises are notorious for eating their mates during or after sex. Now scientists have discovered a dwarf mantis species in which males avoid this fate with an elaborate dance performance. During this love dance, the male moves its abdomen in various ways, sometimes sinuously, like the coils of a serpent, and sometimes jerkily, like the tail of a rattlesnake. This unique behavior inspired its name, the snake-tail mantis, Ameles serpenticata, and help researchers identify it as a new species, as reported in the journal Ethology, Ecology, and Evolution. We were aware that some dwarf mantises perform courtship displays, says Roberto Battiston, naturalist curator at the Museo di Archeologica e Scienze Naturali, G. Sonato, in Montecchio, Maggiore, Italy, and a co-discoverer of the new species, but we never saw anything like this. There are around 2,500 known species of praying mantis, according to biologist Christopher Cuffiero, head of the Towson University Landis Map. When most people think of these insects, it is the typical big green mantis, but there is a kind of lot of diversity in the group, says Ufiero, who was not involved with the new discovery. Mantises have some most diverse camouflage strategies in the animal kingdom, mimicking leaves, sticks, flowers, and moss, among other things. This diversity extends beyond appearance to behavior, at least what little is known of it. Despite the insects being relatively large and charismatic, much of mantis behavior, especially mating behavior, remains a mystery. Mantises are good at not being found. It's kind of what they do, says Lohitashwa Garakapati, a doctoral student at the American Museum of Natural History in New York who was not involved in the new discovery. Because of that, they often don't have easily observable behavior or ecology. The discovery of the snake-tail mantis began with a chance encounter in the summer of 2024. While on holiday on a remote beach in Sardinia, an Italian island in the Mediterranean Sea, Battiston's colleague Oscar Maioglio discovered some dwarf mantises on shrubs a few dozen yards from the shoreline. He thought they resembled Ameles andrei, a known species of dwarf mantis, except that their wings were smaller than expected. Intrigued, he collected a few individuals to rear back to his lab. Battiston says that distinguishing one dwarf mantis species from another is challenging, since the insects measure only about 1 inch long and different species may look similar. But when he and Maioglio saw the specimens mating, they knew these mantises did not belong to any other known species. We see in this study that dwarf mantises have different love languages, unique courtship displays that where they move body parts in different ways, says Battiston. Each species evolved a different way to communicate, which is incredible for insects that are mostly solitary. The small wings and serpentine courtship dance of the collected specimens strongly suggested they belonged to unique, never-before-documented species. Genetic analysis confirmed it. It's nice to see that the authors use an integrative approach combining phylogenetics, morphology, which is body shape and function, and behavior to identify a new species, says Ufiero. One major question is the function of these courtship displays. Do they help the female recognize the male as a member of her species? Do they distract or enchant the female so the male can approach her safely? Whatever the deeper meaning, scientists theorize that performing a courtship dance reduces the male's risk of the female eating him after the mating, and it seems to succeed. The researchers observed no sexual cannibalism among the lab-reared snake-tailed mantises. Why or how selection for this mating display may have occurred remains to be seen, says Garakapati. But I think it is an interesting clue that tells us that these little animals are probably a lot more complicated than we give them credit for. It shows that mantises do a lot more than just cannibalism. Battiston agrees. There are so many areas of mantis behavior to study. Their courtship behavior, their camouflage, their hunting abilities, the way they perceive the world, he says. Mantises are like the tigers of our gardens, but we know everything about tigers and nothing about mantises. There is some urgency behind Battiston's eagerness to learn more about the snake-tailed mantis. As far as he and his colleagues can tell, the new species is only found in a restricted area a few hundred yards along the Sardinian coastline. Most of this habitat lies inside a protected area. However, increasing tourism and overgrazing by sheep and goats could threaten the entire species' existence. As coordinator of the International Union for the Conservation of Nature, IUCN, Red List of Mantises, Battiston helps assess the conservation status of mantis species around the world. To ensure the future of the snake-tailed mantis, he and his colleagues have proposed that the IUCN categorize it as critically endangered and recommend stricter measures to preserve its habitat. In my experience, We're losing more species than we're discovering, Batterson says. So I hope we can protect this one. This is Jeff at the LAI Radio signing off. Stay safe and stay healthy. Bye now.
5: Hello, everyone. This is Terry Wilson. And as always, it is my pleasure to read to you some fun stories right now. Lately, it's been about cats, but I promise you down the road, we'll get into some other stories, but I find them pretty interesting, a little zany sometimes, a little serious, but always fun. Okay, our first story is called The Legacy of the Sunspot. And it's prefaced first by this little statement. If there is one spot of sun spilling onto the floor, a cat will find it and soak it up. Our story. Once upon a time, my husband and I were still fresh and new in our marriage. We had not yet been blessed with children, but we did have a puppy, testing our fortitude for parenthood some days, and our two cats. Our lives were busy with work, and our evenings and weekends were focused on turning our house into a home. It was on a Sunday when I first discovered the magic of the sunspot. Alan and I were diligently working on renovations, and in passing through the house, we noticed our two cats sprawled on the floor, eyes squinted shut, with a look of pure ecstasy on their faces. A halo of sunlight surrounded both of our feline companions. This was not a rare occurrence in our household. Whenever the sunspot was, that is where the two would be found. It must be nice, Alan chuckled, and I nodded in agreement. We continued working, and it became a joke between the two of us about sunning ourselves with the cats. What a simple life it would be. On one of my passes through the house, I took notice once again of the cats stretched out across the floor, absorbing every ounce of the glorious sunlight streaming through the window. The warmth of the sun beckoned to me. The sunbeams danced for joy, inviting me to be their partner. Here, the surreptitious music of life that only a select few dared to listen. Come, and I did. I placed myself right there next to the cats on the floor, mingling with the sunspot. The sunspot cast a magical spell over me as my to-do list faded away, replaced by the contentment of just being. I knew it was inevitable that my husband would search out his wayward wife sooner or later. Well, it happened sooner. What are you doing? He laughed. Meow, I purred sheepishly. It didn't take much convincing for him to join me in my newfound sun-filled paradise. That afternoon, the two of us laughed and talked, made plans for our future, and finally drifted off to sleep, holding each other under a canopy of brilliant sunlight that eventually faded to twilight. For years, Alan and I shared this secret. We would take moments out of our busy day to search out the sunspot. Then the children came along, and our sunlit rendezvous became less frequent until it was just a sweet, treasured memory that I placed on a shelf. That is, until another Sunday afternoon that came to pass. I was trying to convince my 3-year-old daughter of the benefits of taking a nap, something that she had recently started to boycott. While chasing her, I noticed something that brought a smile to my face. I caught up with my prodigal child, pulled her close, and whispered in her ear about a magical place, the sunspot. The two of us excitedly

0: This broadcast service is provided by Valley iRadio. The material being read is the copyright property of the publications being read. Access to this program is solely for persons who cannot read the original printed version due to a visual impairment or other disability. By continuing to listen, you confirm that you have such a condition.
1: From my cats would be lovingly passed along to my children, and maybe one day the magic would be shared with their children as well. What a lovely, lovely story. Okay, our next story is called Beginning Again. There's a little preface. There is no more intrepid explorer than a kitten. New beginnings are like getting ready for an exciting trip to a place you've never been, or like falling in love without a parachute. There is always the promise of adventure and none of the security of knowing the outcome. When my 12-year-old cat had a stroke and died, my grown children suggested I get a kitten. I was uncertain whether I was ready for this new beginning. No matter how tempting the journey, for the first time in all my years of loving pets, I wasn't certain that I should continue bringing animals into my life. Though I still had my 5-year-old dog, another 12-year-old cat, and a parakeet living in a cage in the kitchen, it occurred to me that perhaps I was being selfish at my age, adding another animal to my family. When I adopted a pet in my 30s, I was confident that I would outlive them. But now at more than twice that age, my certainty had disappeared. Chances were the animal would outlive me. Oh, and then what? I had never thought of the future in these terms before, and did not enjoy thinking about them now. There were other reasons for not introducing a new pet into the house, I told myself. Be reasonable. Be practical. There are benefits to keeping the pet population down. Less work emptying kitty litter. Less money spent for pet food. Fewer trips to the veterinarian. When the one cat remaining is gone, that will be the end of it. No more cats. Eventually, no more pets. And then you will have more freedom. I knew it was good advice, but the house took on shadows I never noticed before, and a stillness that seemed ominous. There had always been two and sometimes three or four inside cats. Now the one remaining cat, who had daily groomed the other, slept with her paws wrapped around a stuffed animal. Something was missing from her life, and she knew it. The dog, who had been a loving companion to his deceased cat friend, appeared listless, bored. His nap times increased, and so did mine. Yes, it was easier now, too easy. I lay in bed one day, persuading myself to remain there another hour and another. In fact, when I piled up all the sad stories I could think of and all the pets I had bid goodbye, I thought it would be quite easy to remain in bed the entire day. After all, what did the outside world offer? Trouble? That's what. If I didn't go out, why even bother to get dressed? Who would know anyway if I walked the dog in my long coat? You need a kitten, my daughter told me one day as she frowned in my direction, sensing my mood. This place needs some excitement. That's how Sunny came to live here, a tiny thing rescued from the woods. He arrived in my daughter's arms, rehabilitated, clean, defleed, and inoculated. He's perfect for you, she said. I had not yet reached that conclusion, neither had Sunny. It only took a second for him to step into the living room rug, but in that moment, silence rushed from my house, exciting through the

0: front door and chaos entering without warning. The dog ran after the kitten. The older cat hissed and spit. The two ganged up on the new kid in town. What ingratitude! I thought here I had been concerned that they were lonely, in deep depression, and they were rejecting my solution. I'm too old for this, I said at one point in the evening, as I tried to catch the kitten that had hidden in the basement. I'm too old for this, I repeated, after four trips to the basement. Two stiff knees kneeling on the kitchen floor, two attempts to scramble beneath the bed to retrieve a frightened Sunny hiding from the dog that was on guard duty. Exhausted and certain I had made a mistake, I pleaded, "Take him back. I'm too old for this." As soon as my daughter entered the house the next day, at that moment, I meant it. I believed it. I stood in the kitchen, tears in my eyes. I was crying not only for the cat in my mind already gone, but for the part of me that had vanished also. My enthusiasm to try something new, the belief that I could, the energy to do it. I wanted everyone who told me I was young enough to be here running after this kitten. I wanted them to be with me at 5 in the morning when Sunny arose and decided to attack my feet beneath the covers and then woke up all the other animals in the house. I wanted them here when he explored the lampshade until he knocked over the lamp or decided everything on the kitchen table needed reorganizing, removing all napkins, spoons, glasses filled with water, and of course, any tempting food on the plates that begged to be shared. But I knew I could not blame it all on Sunny. It was just too difficult to begin again, to love again, to take on the responsibility again. I was frightened because I did not know if I had it in me. I didn't want to find out. While I agonized over the future, Sunny had settled in a basket and was enjoying a nap. The sun settled on his beige fur. The old cat had left her stuffed animal to sit by the basket, suddenly interested in the new member of our family. The dog, exhausted from kitty guard duty, had settled in the same sunny spot, sharing it. It was as if they understood things had changed. Nothing would ever be the same. Something had left, and something else had entered. Now they would have to adjust. I understood the message in their eyes. We could do it together, accept the change, and perhaps even enjoy the challenge of beginning again, if I let myself. The next morning, Sunny investigated the kitchen with renewed interest. Something was different, and he noticed it immediately. It was raining for the first time he had come to live with me. The raindrops spattered on the roof and made tantalizing sounds. He looked up as he explored each room, as if he expected whatever he heard to eventually come down and introduce itself. They were just raindrops falling, but their sound was new to him. And suddenly, through his eyes, the falling rain became refreshingly wondrous for me, too. I hurried to get dressed. Sunny started his adventure early, and I did not want to miss any of them. Well, my friends, I think when we hear stories like that, we have to kind of take a little evaluation of ourselves. Maybe sometimes we are too afraid to try new things. Maybe we let fear stop us. But you know what? Sometimes you just put that foot forward and you get going. Okay, our next story is called Eat, Sleep, and Play. And it's prefaced again by this statement. Who among us hasn't envied a cat's ability to ignore the cares of daily life and to relax completely? And isn't that true, huh? Okay, our story, Eat, Sleep, and Play. It had been a rough few years, all right. I had nursed my mother through a long illness, and immediately after her death, I was thrust back into the position of caregiver for my father, as the stress of his grief caused his own health to fail. Working, caring for my home, and caring for my parents had me living life like a person running on a treadmill that had no offsetting. To accommodate all my responsibilities, I borrowed whatever I could, barely sleeping and skipping meals, just to gain a few hours for my already 2 full days. I had become nervous and tired. My hands shook. And just when I thought things were bad enough, I lost my job along with several other co-workers. I came early that afternoon, toting whatever personal belongings I could salvage from my desk in a plastic shopping bag. My faithful little tuxedo cat, Chuck, blinked his sleepy eyes and greeted me by rubbing against my ankles as I walked through my front door. Oh, he was always serene, without a worry in the world. Just seeing him made me feel better. I tickled his chin and gathered the courage to phone my husband, Bill, and give him my little bit of news. "Don't worry about it," he told me in his comforting way and assured me that we would sort out the situation together later that evening. True to his word, Bill and I sat down after dinner on our living room sofa with Chuck nestled between us and discussed our options. Well aware of my level of exhaustion, Bill suggested that I take this time between jobs to relax, returning to the workforce refreshed by my little impromptu vacation. So it was agreed. And that was my simple plan. In the days that followed, however, I found that my simple plan was not so simple in its execution. Worn into the rut of years of bad habits, I still ate on the run, fought through my fatigue, and couldn't find the peace to sit still long enough to read even one paragraph of the bestseller I had promised myself I would enjoy, if ever I had time. Still spinning from years of overwork and anxiety, I paced the floors day after day. One morning, frustrated, I flopped onto the sofa and clicked on the television as Chuck snored nearby in his wicker basket bed. Nothing disturbed him, not even his harried owner. His life was a simple one. He ate when he was hungry, slept when he was tired, and never missed an opportunity to play with his favorite toy mouse or tug at a piece of loose string. As I watched him lying peacefully, I silently wished I could be more like him. That's when the mental light bulb went off over my head. "That's it," I cried out loud. "I'll follow Chuck's example." He listened to nature and followed his instincts, while I still continued my old unhealthy routines. It wasn't easy at first, but with Chuck as my guide, I soon learned to savor my meals, to lie down when I was tired, and to allow myself the luxury of a few hobbies. Friends and family soon noticed the change in me and commented that the strained look I had worn for so long had left my face. I also noticed that my shaky hands were now magically still. One afternoon, I gathered myself and sat down at the piano. It had been years since I had played, and I wonder if I still had the touch. I laid my hands on the keys, and a melody resounded through the air, while Chuck sat at my feet as if to say, "Good job!" And not only did I finish reading that bestseller, I went on to return to college after a 20-year hiatus and finally earned my degree. I still feel harried from time to time. We all do. Yet now, I need only take one look at my failing mentor, Chuck, whenever I need a simple reminder to slow down and focus on three very necessary activities of life. And they are eat, sleep, and play. Again, my friends, I'm going to repeat that. Focus on three very necessary activities of life. Eat, sleep, and play. Oh my goodness, what a wonderful, again, lesson for all of us. All right, our next story is called Baxter's Mission. And that is prefaced by this statement. There are few things in life more heartwarming than to be welcomed by a cat. Baxter, a rather large gray tabby cat, was raised with a puppy, but now lives with three dogs. He truly thinks he is part, if not all, dog too, hence his nickname, Puppy Cat. He takes walks with us, plays fetch, and even joins the dogs in panting if it suits him. And unlike any cat I have ever had, he is a social creature. He will greet anyone he comes across and knows no fear of dogs, cats, or humans. I have had several calls from people saying, "Your cat is here visiting." Though he always stays in our neighborhood, Baxter's social antics are really starting to drive me crazy. He'll help one neighbor with his basset hound and help another neighbor walk their baby stroller. Everyone knows Baxter better than they know me. One day, I spied Baxter out front our kitchen window. He was making a beeline across the street for an elderly lady walking her older golden retriever. I had seen her and her dog a few times before, but I did not know their names or even what street they lived on. I watched open mouthed as he ran right up to them and started rubbing around their ankles. Baxter then proceeded to plop down on the sidewalk in front of them and roll over onto his back to have his belly scratched. This was ridiculous. Now he was preventing people from taking their walks. That was it. I dried off my hands and went outside to get my overly social cat. The lady saw me walk over and smiled warmly. She had obliged Baxter and was scratching his fully exposed tummy. The dignified golden was white around the muzzle and sat patiently waiting to continue his walk. "Oh, I'm so sorry," I apologized. "Baxter was really just likes people and dogs." "Oh, that's okay," she replied. "He's just saying hello. Our cat looked just like him, and we lost him about a month ago. It's getting harder for us to go on our walks, and seeing Baxter really makes our day." "I don't know what to say," I told her. I was sorry for the loss of her cat and pointed our house with an open invitation for her to visit at any time. After some small talk, they left to finish their walk, and a purring Baxter and I went inside. The incident really made me think about Baxter and his social life. What I'd been rolling my eyes and complaining about was something people really enjoyed, and it even made their day a little brighter. I thought about all of the people he visited and all the calls I'd had. Everyone looked forward to their walk or visit with Baxter. Even more, he seemed to innately know which people's souls needed uplifting. I am truly convinced that Baxter is an angel with fur whose mission during his lifetime is to find people who need an extra smile or an extra laugh and provide it for them. I am in awe of the lesson I have learned from him. Take the extra second to smile and say hello to someone, regardless of who they are. I still see the elderly lady and her dog when they take their walks. They seem to get a little slower every day, and Baxter never fails to run over and greet them. Baxter is on his mission, and now I just smile and let them enjoy his visit. Oh, my goodness. Again, what a wonderful story, my dear friends. Well, as always, this is Terry Wilson. It's been my pleasure reading to you, my friends, and I look forward to being back next week. And in the interim, I hope you have a lovely day and a lovely week. And until then, I bid you adieu.
1: Hi, I'm Linda. Reading gives me a sense of belonging. I am a retired claims specialist. I believe that we should be kind to each other every day. I read articles from various magazines. I hope that you enjoy my readings. 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
3: Hi, Greg Conroy here with the Funny Pages. Let's get to it. First up, Bizarro. At the bottom of the ocean, a large whale is playing a tiny ukulele. Please, just go with it. Meanwhile, other whales that are curious are listening. The whale with the ukulele is singing. If you know this one, click or moan along with me. Beto Bailey. Lieutenant Blips, General Halftrack's military attaché, approaches Miss Buxley, who is the general's secretary. The lieutenant, where's the general? Miss Buxley, he's working from home today. In the final frame, the general is in his pajamas in bed with the covers pulled up. The general is thinking, I get so much work done when Martha is away. Martha is the general's long-suffering wife, by the way. Mother Goose and Grim. We're at a cocktail party where Mother Goose has a martini in her hand while talking to another woman. The woman points out, my son is a great surgeon. Mother Goose replies, oh? In the next frame, the woman continues, yes, he's performed over 200 operations and hasn't cut himself once. Mother Goose gives her a withering look. The other coast. Coco, the black and white border collie, is sitting in an easy chair watching TV. From the TV, we hear Smokey, the bomb-sniffing dog, found explosives in a trash can. In the next frame, the TV screen shows a dog finding four sticks of dynamite bundled together. The announcer continues, Smokey also discovered explosives under his train station seat. In the final frame, the announcer continues, that same week, Smokey discovered explosives in an unattended bag. In the final frame, Coco is watching the TV and thinking, pet insurance premiums for bomb-sniffing dogs must be pretty high. I'll bet they are. The duplex. Eno Camino is sitting on an exam table in a physician's office. He goes to the doctor quite a lot. The physician, wearing a white lab coat and holding a clipboard, announces, according to the x-ray, you're deceased. Eno replies, that can't be. I'm sitting here perfectly alive. The doctor, dang, then that means my x-ray machine is on the fritz. That's silly. But funny. Drabble. Ralph is looking at the latest banner he's just mounted on the side of his house. He loves those banners. It depicts a fall leaf. In the next frame, the printed leaf has fallen itself from the banner and is now resting on the ground. Isn't that cute? Deflocked. Mammoth, the sheep, is still wearing the albatross around his neck. It was a condition of the phone store when he purchased a new 2-year plan that offered a free phone. He approaches Cobb, and Cobb points out, Mammoth, I don't know if a free phone is worth having to wear an albatross around your neck for 2 years. Mammoth holds out the phone and replies, but it's a free phone. Cobb replies, I know, but honestly, is it really free? Then the albatross starts pecking on the phone screen. In the final frame, Cobb says, I didn't mean to actually calculate the cost. Mammoth looks at his phone and says to the bird, oh, you cracked the screen again. Let's see, who's next? Non sequitur. Danae and her sister Kate are sitting on the couch at home. Danae is looking at her phone and Katie is reading a book. By the way, that's their usual raison d'etre, huh? A ghostly apparition of an older balding man with a large mustache, wearing a coat and tie, and holding a wine glass, hovers above them. The apparition points out, Beg pardon, but it appears there's no Pinot Noir in the pantry. The girls smile. They're excited. Danae says, Hi, Uncle Reggie. Kate, we've missed you. Danae, hey, back in your day, did people mind their own stinking business? She's still on this kick. Uncle Reggie, dear no. Gossip was our favorite pastime, but it was more civil back then. We didn't have the rude, vicious interdweeb of this era. Danae corrects him. Internet. Uncle Reggie grimaces. Whatever. Kate adds, but you had dueling back then. Uncle Reggie. Exactly. Much more polite. Danae. Okay, he's got a point. Yeah. Lola. Amy, Lola's daughter-in-law, is working on her tablet at the breakfast table. Lola enters, wearing an orange sweatshirt. She announces, Such a nice early fall day. I'm going for a run. Amy looks up, smiles, and says, Bring me a bear claw. Perturbed, Lola replies, How did you know it was a donut run? Amy, Because we've met before. Mm-hmm. Marmaduke. The big dog has gone to visit the next-door neighbors. The older woman has let Marmaduke inside. She's sitting in her chair, giving Marmaduke a big hug around his neck. Both of them look very happy. The woman's older husband walks in. He frowns when he sees his wife hugging the big dog. He points at the welcome mat on the front steps. He announces, That does it. That welcome mat is going. Now. Oh, he's so mean. And Marmaduke's so lovable. Ziggy, our diminutive friend is in a psychiatrist's office lying on a couch. The psychiatrist is sitting behind him, writing in a small notebook. On the wall are a variety of cuckoo clocks. They each have a small door that would open on the hour for something to pop out. Ziggy has just asked the doctor a question about them. The psychiatrist replies, Oh, yeah. I've been collecting cuckoos for years. Garfield, our favorite feline is smiling at us. He holds up one paw and he announces, I like having pizza delivered. In the next frame, the doorbell rings. Ding dong. Garfield looks over in the direction of the door and smiles even broader. In the final frame, he is just about to snarf down a piece of pizza. As he thinks, no assembly required. Very good. The Argyle Sweater. Two dogs are waste management engineers. One is driving a large garbage truck. The second dog is standing by two garbage cans placed at the curb. He has knocked over one of the cans and is joyfully rolling around in the garbage. His buddy in the truck shouts, "Come on, Rusty, let's go. We ain't got all day." The caption reads, "Rusty struggles with fulfilling his civic duty or obeying his instinctive desires." I bet that is a problem. Pickles. Opal is sitting in a big easy chair with her grandson Nelson sitting on her knee. She's reading him a story. Earl is standing next to her, looking around the room. His eyeglasses are balanced on top of his head. Grandma reads, "All the piggies heard the bell ring. Food," they yelled. Meanwhile, Earl is down on all fours and crawls behind the chair looking for something. Opal continues reading. "Let's eat." Then the big bad wolf got trampled. Earl is still kneeling on the floor, scratching his chin and thinking. Nelson observes his grandfather. Nelson asks his grandmother, Opal, when are we going to tell Grandpa his glasses are on top of his head? Opal whispers, "In a while." Opal whispers, "In a while." Oh, that's mean. Pearls before swine. Rat approaches the counter at a coffee store called Joe's Roastery. The manager is behind the counter. He's a man in a plaid work shirt with a large beard and a stocking cap. He's waiting for his order. He is wearing sunglasses. Rat says to the manager, "Hello, boss. I hear there's a labor shortage, so I've come to reapply for my old job so I can serve fine coffee to fine people." The manager replies, "That's great. We need help." Rat, "Terrific. So now you pay a living wage and benefits?" The manager, "Definitely not." Rat turns to the customer and shouts, "Get your own macchiato, you fat, entitled snob." In the final frame, Rat enters the living room at home where Pig is watching TV. Rat says to Pig, "I don't interview well." Zits. Jeremy and Pierce approach Sarah, Jeremy's girlfriend, who is holding a cardboard box filled with small pieces of paper. Dijon, her friend, has covered her eyes and is reaching into the box to pull out a piece of paper. Jenny asks Sarah, "How are we doing on the raffle ticket sales?" Sarah smiles and says, "Done." Dijon's doing the drawing now. Dijon holds a microphone and reads from the slip of paper, "The winner of football coach for a week is 624.96. In the final frame, Pierce holds up his winning ticket and says to the group, "I'm going to need a whistle." Jeremy, Sarah, and Dijon are stunned. They exclaim, "No way." The family circus. Billy and his little brother Jeffy are lying on their stomachs in the living room watching television. On the TV is an opera singer wearing a ball gown with pearls around her neck. Billy says to his brother, "I bet her kids hear her when she calls them." Sally Forth. We're in a car. Sally Forth and her two girlfriends are dressed to the nines to go clubbing. She is with two girlfriends in the back of an Uber. They are stuck in a long line of traffic. There's loud music coming from the radio in the front seat. Sally, who is sitting in the middle, turns to one friend and says, "Thank you for inviting me out tonight." Her friend smiles and says, "Stop thanking us, Sal. You're our friend." Sally, "Okay." In the next frame, she turns to her friend again and says, "Still, it was really nice." Her other friend interrupts her and sits up and says to the driver in the front seat, "Driver, can you turn up the music? We need to get in the mood." Okay. Rhymes with orange. The title box reads, "The Floor." Two robots with large square heads, round bodies, and jointed mechanical arms and legs are standing next to a conveyor belt in a factory, putting small pieces of metal together as they come off the line. The one robot says to the other, "Any weekend plans? Doing anything special? Nice day today? They're calling for rain tomorrow, blah, blah, blah." He continues talking incessantly. Two other robots stand in the doorway, and one has a clipboard. The other is the boss. He says to his assistant, "Get this kid off the line. He is chatbot material." Mutz, Mooch the cat, and Earl the dog are wearing superhero costumes. They are standing in the grass with their hands on their hips, proudly letting their capes flap in the breeze behind them. Mooch announces, "I have plenty of Schmarvel superhero street cred." Earl asks, "Like what?" In the next frame, Mooch is not wearing his costume. Rather, he is atop the dining room table at his home, eating food out of a bowl. His owner, Millie, peeks around the corner of the room and shouts, "Oh, no, no, no, no, no." In the final frame, Mooch, who is again wearing his superhero costume, explains to Earl, also in costume, "I've been in the negative zone." Macanudo. The title reads, "One Universe Over." On a barren landscape with small, smoking volcanoes scattered around the ground, a green man with a long nose that resembles a pickle is wearing a red shirt and a little blue hat while smoking an extremely long pipe. Some distance across from him is a blue man wearing striped leggings with a small tuft of hair on his head. He has a long pointed nose and resembles a Picasso painting. He is also smoking a long pipe. The ends of the two pipes are fairly close together. The white smoke from the first pipe forms the shape of a man with a mustache who is tipping his hat to a woman created out of the smoke of the other man's pipe. The woman has curly yellow hair and a big pink bow on top of her head. The smoke man is flirting with the smoke woman. It's awfully whimsical. High and Lois. Dot and Ditto, the twins, are each in their own bed in the room they share. Ditto looks frightened. He's pulled his blue bedspread over his head around him. He peers out from under the covers. Dot turns to him in her bed and says, "Do you believe in life after death?" Ditto looks over at the door and says, "I don't know yet." He reaches over to turn out the lamp on the table. He pulls the blanket over his head and continues, "I'm still waiting to see my first ghost." Dustin. Our favorite slacker is retrieving the mail from the mailbox at the end of his driveway. The neighbor boy, Hayden, who is wearing a backpack, has just come home from school. Hayden says to Dustin, "My mom is coming to school to talk with my teacher." Dustin, "Is there a problem?" Hayden, "I don't think so, but it makes me nervous. Like my parole officer is meeting the warden." That's good. Okay, Blondie. Dagwood is sitting at the counter of his favorite lunch diner. Lou, the owner and counter man, is wearing his usual stained apron as he pours a cup of coffee. He asks Dagwood, "Did you know that tomorrow is National Coffee Day?" Dagwood, "I don't know that. I didn't know that. Are you going to do anything special?" Lou sets the coffee down in front of Dagwood and replies, "It seems like a good day to probably wash out the coffee pot." Gross. Yep, that's Lou's. Bizarro. Two chess pieces are seated at a restaurant table. They each have a cocktail in front of them. One is a castle, while the other is a queen. The queen remarks, "I don't play games, and I'm not looking for a mate." Beetle Bailey. Beetle approaches Lieutenant Fuzz, who is sitting at his desk, scowling. His eyebrows are raised. He's holding a coffee mug. Beetle says, "Lieutenant Fuzz, sir." The lieutenant barks out, "Not now. I can be nasty until I've had my morning coffee." At this point, Sarge rushes past while holding a coffee mug. He is stomping across the room, scowling. Beetle watches him pass and says, "Funny. Sarge gets nastier after his morning coffee." Mother Goose and Grim. Mother Goose enters her bedroom, and she is shocked to find Grim chewing on one of her red high-heeled shoes. She is furious. Grim innocently holds up the remains of her shoe and says, "Sorry about the Gucci's. I've developed a taste for Italian." The Other Coast. The title box reads, "Career Day at Alligator High School." A group of young alligators is each sitting at a desk watching their teacher present a PowerPoint. On the screen is a swamp. On the left is an image of an alligator, while on the right is an alligator handbag. The teacher points out at the screen and announces to his students, basically, either a swamp or a handbag. The duplex. Nino Camino is browsing through a rack of shirts at a department store. The attractive saleswoman behind him smiles. That shirt would look really good on you. Nino looks and says, really? The woman smiles again and says, absolutely. In fact, you would look just like Brad Pitt. Nino has been swept up in her flirting and says, I thought about visiting Hollywood someday. The saleswoman remarks, if you see him, don't tell him I said that. Treble. Ralph is in the kitchen reading the newspaper. Norman, his oldest, enters the room and asks, Dad, can I borrow your newspaper? Ralph looks up and replies, sure. Most people your age just read their phones. Ralph hands Norman the newspaper. Ralph, newspaper readers tend to be a little more sophisticated, and he's interrupted by Norman, who rips off a corner of the newspaper. He hands the rest of the paper back to his father. He turns as he walks away and says, thanks, I needed a place to stick my gum. He wraps his gum in the old newspaper piece. Deflocked. Cobb, the tall dog, and Mammoth the sheep are chatting. Mammoth, well, I got out of my phone contract. The cellular company took back my phone and removed the albatross. As a part of the phone contract, Mammoth had to wear an albatross around his neck at all times. Cobb replies, I think that's for the best, Mammoth. In the final frame, a nest of albatross ducklings is now sitting on a table next to Mammoth. The babies are crying for Mama. Mammoth, I still get their marketing. Okay, non sequitur. Danae, the little black-haired girl, and her little sister Kate, with the strawberry blonde hair, have gone up in the attic where they are meeting the ghost of Uncle Reggie, their friend. Danae, I thought things were simpler back in your time. Uncle Reggie replies, well, slower pace maybe, but wherever there are people, things will be complicated only if the times change. Danae and Kate look at each other. In the final frame, both girls are in the living room talking with their father, Joe, who is reading a newspaper. Danae, we have concluded that human evolution is greatly overrated. Joe, pretty sure that's the point of the Darwin Awards. Lola, our favorite senior citizen, is walking through the park with her best friend, Etta. Lola, how financially set are you, Etta? Etta replies, I'm good. I have my 401k, mutual funds, and bonds. I invested in some CDs. Lola, how liquid are you? Lola says this while pulling her pockets inside out, showing she has no money. They've now reached a hot dog cart with red and white umbrella unfurled above and imprinted with Barry's hot dog cart. Etta replies, did you want a hot dog, Lola? Marmaduke. Barbie, the little girl who lives with Marmaduke, and the big dog himself are confronting the ice cream man who is next to a cart with an umbrella over it. He has a scoop in his hand, but he looks a bit intimidated by Marmaduke. Barbie says, well, you should have a kibble cone. Kibble cone. Ziggy, our diminutive friend is at a restaurant looking at a menu. The waiter is dressed in a white coat and a bow tie with a green towel over his arm. The waiter asks Ziggy, what do I recommend? How much have you got? Garfield. Liz, John's girlfriend, is talking to John himself while Garfield is nearby. Liz, guess what? John replies, 23? In the next frame, Liz asks, excuse me? John continues, loose leaf paper, green, Cleveland? Garfield is thinking, John's not a very good guesser. John continues, elephant? He's pretty dumb. Baby blues. The entire family is sitting on the sofa. Daryl is talking to everybody, and he says, "What game should we play?" Zoe pipes up, "Let's let Ren choose." Ren, the toddler, stands there. Daryl, "Okay, Ren, what do you want to play?" The final frame shows Wanda, Daryl, Hammy, and Zoe have their hands over their eyes. Daryl says, "How long do peekaboo tournaments usually last?" Ren is laughing while saying again, "Eekaboo!" Little kids are so precious. Argyle sweater. We're in a hospital room where a woman with no face is sitting up in bed. Above her head, against the wall, float two eyes, a nose, and a mouth. That image is talking, and it is saying, "How do I look, doctor? Was the surgery a success?" The doctor, who is wearing a white lab coat and standing next to the bed, replies, "Yes, in fact, I'd say the facelift might have worked a little bit too well." It actually lifted. That is so absurd. But hey, it's the comics, right? Pickles. Earl approaches Opal, who is sitting on the easy chair with Nelson, their grandson, standing nearby. Opal's been teasing Earl by not telling him that the eyeglasses he's been looking for are resting right on top of his head. Earl, "I think I might have left my glasses in that chair." Opal replies, "Would you like me to get up so you can look?" Earl, "No, don't bother. If they're down there, they're goners anyway." Opal turns to Nelson and says, "I'm not going to tell him that they're on top of his head." That's so mean. Pearls before swine. Rat has found a job at Joe's Roastery, where he's at the counter when a gentleman approaches. Rat, "Hi, what can I get you?" The man replies, "I don't really care. Whatever you recommend." Rat continues, "I have 100 things to do, none of which are guess what a total stranger may or may not like. So, what do I recommend? I recommend you order something before I climb over this counter and kick you in the nose." Rat's boss approaches and points out, "You may not be a good fit in the customer service industry." Rat, "I am. It's the customers who aren't." Oh, gosh. Zitz. Pierce, Jeremy's close friend, won the prize in the school dance lottery, which was a chance to coach the high school football team for a week. Pierce is sitting on a bench in the locker room, which is surrounded by uniformed team players. He is practically dwarfed by their size. Pierce, "As your coach for the week, I'm making a few changes. First, I've replaced your updated sports drink with a healthier alternative." In the final frame, one of the players has dumped a cooler filled with some sort of beverage on his head. The players then walk away, leaving Pierce on the bench with the cooler over his head. From inside, we hear his muffled voice saying, "Okay, possibly not everyone actually likes kombucha as much as I do." I don't even know what kombucha is. I've heard of it, but... Okay, family circus. Mommy is standing in the living room. She's holding PJ, the baby, when Jeffy approaches in his pajamas. Jeffy, "Are there any hugs left in your arms for me?" Sally Forth. Ted is hosting Hillary and two of her friends, Nona and Faye, for an overnight, while Sally's out for the night with her girlfriends. Ted, "So what are you three up to tonight?" "Oh, no, just sitting around right on the sofa." All three of them, by the way, are on their phones. Hillary continues, "Didn't have any plans yet." Ted continues, "You know, a great movie just came out on streaming." Nona, "Ooh, what?" Hillary, "Don't encourage him. Is there a copy of Tom Clancy's Rainbow Six we can toss at your dad to keep him busy?" Rhymes with Orange. The title box reads, "The Station." Four people are standing at a row of turnstiles at a subway station, but instead of having the usual three cylindrical bars turning to allow ticket holders through, these turnstiles have Swiss Army knife attachments, a wine cork, a scissors, and a knife blade. Two women are waiting to get through when one woman says to the other, "Yeah, we're in Switzerland." Butts. You'll recall that Mooch the cat and Earl the dog have been dressed like superheroes, their capes flapping in the wind. Mooch, as a superhero, it's my duty to save the world. Earl, and how are you going to do that? In the final frame, a woman approaches wearing a yellow blouse and a red skirt, who's gotten close to Mooch. Mooch offers his head to the woman's leg and replies, one super kitty headbutt at a time. Cute. Macanudo. In the first frame, the two witches are surrounded by fire as they approach a large devil with horns protruding from his head. He's sitting in a throne that resembles flames. He's also wearing a cape. He's red-faced and he leans forward as the witch who is closest remarks, we would like to make a request. The devil replies, you can't have your souls back. The witch counters with, oh no, you can keep our souls. The witch continues, we just want you to help musicians create great albums again. Oh, that's bizarre. Well, Macanudo usually is, but okay. Hi, I'm Lewis. Hi is talking to Chip, the teenager. Referring to the freshly cut lawn that Chip was in charge of, High points out, you missed a spot, as he points to a short line of grass that is higher than the rest. Chip looks over and says, I did that on purpose. Chip continues, it's the last grass of summer. High, yeah, wishful thinking. Dustin, the bartender at Dustin's favorite haunt is throwing a martini drink in Dustin's face. Dustin flinches and nearly drops his own drink as the bartender points out, that's from the lady in the corner. Dustin replies, I haven't said a word to her yet. The bartender replies, well, she wanted to get her order in before happy hour ended. You're listening to the Funny Pages. My name's Greg Conroy, and this is brought to you by the good folks at Mind's Eye Organization. Blondie. Dagwood is standing on the corner waiting for the bus with Elmo, the neighbor kid, who is wearing a backpack. Dagwood is carrying a satchel. Dagwood remarks, you're awfully quiet this morning. Elmo replies, I was just thinking, Mr. B, it must be a lot more fun to go to work than fool around in a classroom all day. In the final frame, Dagwood is at his desk at work, staring at his computer. One of his colleagues enters with a cup of coffee and says, you've been awfully quiet all day, Dag. Bizarro, there are two men dressed in furs, chatting in a cave. It appears we are in caveman days. They are both looking at a cave drawing depicting an animal being hunted by various men, also dressed in furs. One caveman says to the other, after a day of hunting and gathering, staring at it helps me unwind. Beetle Bailey. Otto, Sarge's dog, has discovered Beetle leaning up against the wall in the back of a building taking a nap. By the way, Otto is dressed just like Sarge, with the same sergeant's uniform, just a shorter version. Otto growls, and Beetle announces, if you bite me, I'll report you to the Humane Society. With a puzzled face, Otto turns to us and thinks, they protect humans too? Mother Goose and Grimm. Ralph, the terrier, is watching television while Grimm is snoozing on the sofa. Ralph, bullfighting is the number one sport in Latin America. Grimm, without opening his eyes, replies, that's revolting. Ralph, no, that's the number two sport. Grimm is suddenly wide-eyed. The Other Coast. The tan dog is sitting on a sidewalk outside of a building while looking up at the man who's playing a violin. A woman walks by and throws some loose change in the musician's open violin case as the woman suggests, go buy yourself a cup of coffee. The dog is thinking, I'd rather he put it toward violin lessons. Yep. The Duplex. We're in the kitchen when Fang, the yellow dog, is looking at the stove and asking Eno Camino, you sure about it? Eno replies, of course. The owner's manual said it's a self-cleaning oven. Eno continues, all we have to do is wait. Fang, and you put a sponge in and a bucket of soapy water inside? Eno, of course, I'm not an idiot. Yes, he is. It says self-cleaning. Drabble. The cartoon frames are all black, except for talk balloons. One reads, crunch, crunch, crunch, crunch, crunch, crunch, crunch, crunch. And then someone remarks, hey, I felt one fall on my head. The next one reads, I'll bet it was beautiful. In the final frame, whoever is talking replies, by the way, I read somewhere that cartoonists dread autumn leaves. It's so much work to draw falling leaves. The other person replies, it really is odd that we're out looking for leaves at midnight. That's pretty clever. Deflocked. Mammoth the sheep confronts Cobb the tall dog and remarks, you never take my advice on how to improve yourself. Cobb replies, that's because your advice is generally insulting and unhelpful. Mammoth, you should stop talking in generalities, moron. Mammoth continues, I'm still feeling resistance. Cobb, I'm a creature of habit. On sequitur. Danae, the black-haired little girl, and Lucy, Danae's imaginary friend, are walking together along a creek. Danae and Lucy, who is actually a horse, come upon a fallen tree that is used as a bridge to cross the creek bed. You may recall that Danae has been worried that the crux of the world's problems is that no one minds their own business. Lucy has come up with a solution. Lucy, here's how we do it. It starts with the individual. I mind my own business, and all the other horses honor it by doing the same. With that, Lucy crosses over the log bridge and continues, you can't expect everyone else to do what you wouldn't do yourself. With that, Danae gives Lucy the side eye and then gives us a withering look. In the final frame, Danae is on the ground, leaning up against a tree opposite Lucy. Danae, horses don't get report cards. Lucy, oh, hello there. Real issue. Nice to see you finally come out. Lola, our favorite senior citizen is sitting on the park bench with Max, her dog. She's looking at her iPad when she points out, I got a friend request from Steve William. She continues, I guess I'll accept it. Max looks at us and he's thinking, how can you commit to a friendship without sniffing butts first? Oh, she's... I guess a dog would think that, yes. Marmaduke, the big dog is lying on a sofa, which is at the curb to be picked up by the trash man. Phil, the big dog's owner, is standing right there, and Phil says, nobody's going to take a free sofa with you in it. Ziggy, our little friend has answered the front door and finds a man standing at the door on the porch. The man is dressed in a yellow uniform, which indicates he's a pest control tech. The man remarks, I'm from pest control. The man continues talking with Ziggy. The good news is the killer bees are gone. The bad news is they were scared off by the murder hornets. Garfield. John is standing next to the table in the kitchen while standing next to Garfield, the great feline. John tells Garfield, there are ants in the garage. Garfield's thinking, and your point? John, they got into your cookie stash. Suddenly, Garfield is motivated. He walks quickly away while asking, where do we keep the flamethrower? The Argyle sweater. A man is at the door of a home. A sign is displayed on the door that reads, beware of point guard dog. A UPS delivery man is holding a box. The homeowner says to the delivery man, he won't stop anyone from breaking in, but his three-point game is phenomenal. In the background is a dog dressed in an NBA-style uniform. Cute. Baby blues. Wanda, Zoe, and Hammy are lying on a beach blanket in the backyard, looking up at the night sky. Wanda is pointing up and explaining, Perseus, Cassiopeia, the big diaper. Suddenly, the kids are laughing at Wanda's slip of the tongue. Wanda says, Dipper. I meant to say Big Dipper. She's such a mom. Okay, pickles. Opal is sitting on the sofa with Muffin, her cat, in her lap. Earl is standing in over the back of the sofa. Opal points out, I see you found your glasses. Earl, yes, no thanks to you. He continues, you sat there and let me search all over the house for them like an idiot. Earl continues, Why didn't you just tell me they were on top of my head? Opal replies, I'm sorry, there wasn't anything good on TV.

0: 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The material being read is the copyright property of the publications being read. Access to this program is solely for persons who cannot read the original printed version due to a visual impairment or other disability. By continuing to listen, you confirm that you have such a condition.
1: Like you. By the way, that line comes from an old Saturday Night Live bit. With that, a member of the opposite team tackles the player so hard, the force knocks his cleats off. The shoe lands on Pierce's head. In the final frame, Pierce points out, "Except that guy." That's funny. Family circus. Mommy is reading a story to Jeffy. It's the fairy tale about Jack and Jill going up the hill for some water. Suddenly, Jeffy, who is already in his pajamas, gets out of bed and quickly heads for the bathroom as he announces, "I'm going to fetch a glass of water." Sally Forth. You recall Sally and her girlfriends went out clubbing, and they are dressed to the nines. They arrive at the club to find the place jam-packed with sweaty people elbow to elbow dancing up a storm. Jill, Sally, and Marilyn enter the club, and Sally looks at the scene and announces, "Wow, I didn't know they'd be dancing." Then Sally asks, "We're not dancing, are we?" One of her girlfriends says, "Almost immediately, but first, drinks." Rhymes with orange. The title box reads, Errands, E-R-R-A-N-D-S. The strip is one frame. We're standing in front of a store where a sign overhead reads, "Mom and Pop, One-Stop Shop." There are several items for sale in a display window and another sign in the window that reads, "Sale going on." The owners, a mom and pop couple, are standing at the front door bidding goodbye to two customers, a young couple. The mom remarks, "Straight home now and text us when you get there." Mutts. We're continuing with the two superheroes, Mooch the cat and Earl the dog, who have been dressed in Superman-like costumes. Without the big S's on their chests, of course. They do have capes. Mooch. "Yes, like all superheroes, I have a secret identity I keep hidden from everyone." Suddenly, from off frame, somebody else calls, "Mooch, din din." Then the two look at each other with surprise, and in the final frame, Mooch says, "I'm going to leave now, but I can't tell you why, because it's a secret." Oh. Macanudo. A penguin is enjoying the scenery in a meadow while watching a butterfly go by. In the next frame, he's in the ocean when a giant conger crashes over him. The next frame shows him running on the rocks above the beach. In the middle frame, he is on the ocean beach while looking at a nearby lighthouse. In the final frame, this penguin says to a second penguin under a star-studded sky, "I've come to realize that the way of the penguin is the only way." The second penguin replies, "Slow day." That's a line from The Mandalorian. "The way of the Mandalorian is the way." High and Lois. High and his friend and next-door neighbor, Thirsty, are playing golf together. They're on the green, and High remarks, "What did you get on that last hole?" Thirsty knocks the ball into the hole, plunk, and says, a par plus." "Hi, what's that?" Thirsty answers, "A better name for a bogey?" It's an idea. Dustin. Hayden, Dustin's next-door neighbor and buddy, and Dustin himself are watching TV together. Hayden asks, "What's wrong with this movie? There's no color." Dustin explains, they used to make movies in black and white." Hayden replies, "Black and white?" And then he looks at us and asks, "On purpose?" Mm-hmm. Blondie. Cookie is on a date, and her boyfriend is driving the car. They pull up to the house, and Cookie announces, "I have to make sure I make my curfew right on time tonight." In the next frame, they are on the porch, and the boyfriend points out, "I get it, Cookie. These security cameras don't miss a trick." In the final frame, Dagwood is peeking outside through the curtains. They both see Cookie's father, and she replies, "Neither does he." Bizarro. Waldo, of Where's Waldo fame, is sitting at a table in a police interrogation room. Waldo's wearing his signature striped stocking cap, wavy red hair,

0: and round glasses. He is also wearing his iconic red and white striped sweatshirt. A detective and a police officer are watching Waldo through a one-way window. The detective remarks, "No witnesses were able to place him at the crime scene." Beetle Bailey. Sergeant Storkel and Private Beetle Bailey are strolling through town when they encounter a diner with a sign in the window that reads Tim's Tavern. Another sign taped inside the same window reads, "All you can eat, 40 bucks." Sarge tells Beetle, "Let's go in here." Beetle, "Better read the fine print." Sarge looks closer and reads, "Unless you're Sergeant Snorkel." Beetle comments, "The word is out on social media." That's funny. Good old Sarge. Mother Goose and Grimm. In the first frame, Grimm is one of three contestants on an episode of Jeopardy. A small lighted sign in front of each contestant lists how much money each contestant has won. A red-headed woman has earned $200, a bearded man has won $150, while Grimm's sign reads $2,000. By the way, he's grinning widely at the other two while announcing, "I'll take who's a good boy for $2,000, Ken." That's pretty good. The other coast. In one frame, Coco, the black and white border collie, is standing next to his owner, who is wearing a fall jacket while gripping a leaf rake. A nearby pile of leaves is lying at the base of a tree. Coco's owner is taking a match to the leaves. As he's about to drop the flaming match in the pile, the tree is thinking, "I can't bear to watch." The duplex. Eno Camino and Fang, the yellow dog, are sitting in the stands of a baseball stadium watching a baseball game. Fang is screaming, "You guys are terrible base runners." Eno glances at Fang and says, "This is our team's last game of the season. Try to be more supportive." Fang then screams even louder, "But I'm sure the ladies who wanted your uniforms think you're all great." Not quite sure I get that, but okay. Drabble. Ralph and Norman are walking along a city park. Ralph remarks to his oldest son, "I haven't seen many autumn leaves falling this year." Norman replies, "I read that cartoonists hate drawing autumn leaves because it's so much work." In the next frame, Drabble shouts, "Work? What else do they have to do?" He's very incensed when he continues, "Maybe they should go and get a real job." In the final frame, they are nearly engulfed from view by multicolored falling autumn leaves. Breaking the fourth wall in the cartoon world. Deflocked. Rupert, the short dog, is talking to Cobb, the tall dog, as well as Mammoth, the sheep, and Tucker, the little boy who lives with them. Rupert, "The baseball game I went to last night was rained out." He continues, "The rainstorm was really bad." Mammoth, "How bad was it?" Rupert, "Instead of a seventh inning stretch, we did a seventh inning backstroke." Oh. The final frame shows Rupert flying out the front door of their home. Siggy. The little guy is at a restaurant where he is seated at a table while wearing a bib around his neck. A bowl of soup sits in front of him. Ziggy points out to the waiter, waiter, there's a fly in my soup." The waiter looks at the bowl and then walks away from the table, only to return with a fly swatter in hand. The waiter hits the soup with the fly swatter. Thwack! As a result, the soup flies all over, including mostly on Ziggy's face and the tablecloth. As the waiter walks away, a red-faced Ziggy says, "Okay, thank you." Drabble. Wally, the wiener dog, is looking at Ralph, who is saying to Wally, "Sit." Nothing happens. Ralph follows up with another command, "Roll over." But Wally does not obey. Ralph is then joined by Norman, Ralph's oldest, and in the next frame, Ralph says, "Speak. Shake hands." Again, nothing happens. Finally, Norman says, "Well, he doesn't understand anything." Ralph looks at the dog and says, "You have an appointment with the vet." In the final frame, Wally rushes out of the room and Ralph remarks, "He understands some things." Foxtrot. Roger, the father of the Fox family, is sitting at a table eating. He takes a bite of sandwich, looks at his wristwatch, and announces, 8 seconds of eating." He continues eating in subsequent frames. 16 seconds of not eating, 8 seconds of eating, 16 seconds of not eating, 8 seconds of eating. Finally, his oldest son, Peter, approaches and remarks, I think with intermittent fasting, it's supposed to be hours. H-O-U-R-S, Roger replies, baby steps, son. Barbadoo. The big dog is walking up the front steps. In the second frame, he's inside and he lies on the floor. Dottie, his owner, remarks, Marmaduke, would you please move? She then finds him splooted on the kitchen floor as she says, Marmaduke, you move now. In the next frame, he is again snoozing on the living room floor as Dottie says, Marmaduke, you go someplace where I won't have to keep stepping over you. In the final frame, the big dog is asleep in Phil and Dottie's bed. His favorite plays, actually. Pearls Before Swine. Stephen Pastis, the cartoonist who creates this strip, is headed off on a book tour. He has a valise with him as he gets ready to leave his office. Steve is also wearing a baseball cap turned backwards on his head, and a goatee and a 5 o'clock shadow, as well as a white t-shirt and jeans. Before he leaves his office, he meets with Pig, who wants to know what cities he's visiting. Steve points to a map and answers, I start in Danville, California, then Brooklyn, Chicago, Detroit, Akron, Washington, D.C., Orlando, Atlanta, St. Louis, Memphis, New Orleans, Houston, Denver, Phoenix, San Diego, and Sacramento and Portland, and Seattle. Pig, wow, what does that involve? Stephen, well, I fly to each city and speak to a room full of people, and then I meet them and sign their books. Pig, gee, what a huge operation. I have so many questions. Stephen, yeah, well, it's pretty involved, but sure, ask me anything. Pig, why would anyone want to meet you? Steve, funny, my family asks the same thing. Pig, we should submit that to Unsolved Mysteries. Pickles. Opal is flat outstretched in the recliner in their living room. Earl approaches and asks her, do you ever think about socks? Opal replies, socks? No. Why? Earl sits on the ottoman and is taking off one of his socks while saying, socks are like little bags for your feet. Every day you put your feet in little bags where they're cooped up all day long getting all sweaty and smelly. An odor is emanating from his feet, and Earl continues, but it feels so good when you let them out so they can breathe. Oh, baby. Earl asks, where are you going? She's gotten up from the recliner and replies, away from your feet. So he gets in the recliner and he's fully reclined when he points out, I beg your pardon. The Argyle Sweater. A wooden pen full of sheep is out in the country while Count Dracula himself is lying on the grass asleep on his back amidst the sheep. He's wearing the iconic black cape and the black suit. His skin is a shade of gray. Well, because he's the undead. So he's asleep and snoring. I guess he was counting the sheep, right? That's cute. Garfield, our favorite feline, and his owner, John, are sitting on the sofa and they're both watching TV. John is holding a glass of milk, and from the TV we hear, and now to win a vacation to the tropics and a new car, name these sounds. Then we hear bang, bang, bang, and then thunk, and gah, and then a voice from the TV announcing, John Arbuckle hanging a picture. That is correct. John gets a big smile on his face and he says to Garfield, I'm famous. Garfield replies, you're pathetic. Baby Blues. Daryl is playing with Baby Wren. He's spinning her around in the air as he shouts, helicopter. Then he's spinning her around and shouting, airplane. She's riding on his shoulders as he announces, choo-choo train. Finally, Daryl is carrying Wren around the room, emulating a race car. In the final frame, Daryl is collapsed on the sofa in exhaustion. Wanda remarks, you look beat. Daryl replies, oh, being transportation secretary is tougher than it looks. Zits. Connie, Jeremy's mother, is at the sergeant's window of a police station where she asks to see Officer Keller. The sergeant asks, regarding? Connie replies, he gave my son a speeding ticket and we need to talk. The sergeant consults the station computer system and announces, looks like that officer is out on patrol. Connie leans down as she asks, "Will you leave him a message?" The sergeant replies, "Sure. What's the message?" In the final frame, Connie reveals that she has brought a bouquet of flowers with helium balloons attached, a tin of cookies, a box of chocolates, and a teddy bear with her as she tells him, "Thank you." She's so happy that they stopped her son, and maybe he'll think twice about speeding again. Family circus. All the kids are playing with various items in each frame, and at the same time imagining what they'd be doing in life. Billy is marching through the living room with a long tree limb on his shoulder, while imagining he's a soldier with a rifle. Jeffy and baby PJ are sitting in a cardboard box while imagining they are driving a Jeep. Dolly has a sock in her hand, and she's imagining that it looks like a brontosaurus. In the next frame, Mommy is saying to Daddy, "Wouldn't it be nice if children retain their vivid imaginations when they grow up?" Meanwhile, Daddy is dreaming various scenarios for his children, such as images of a scientist, a sculptor, librarian, an actress, a computer tech guy, a painter, and the final one is of a cartoonist at his drawing table, which is what their father does for a living. The creator of this strip is Bill Keane, who has said he based these comic strips on the antics of his own kids. Oh. Sally Forth. We're in the backyard of Sally and Ted's house as they stand ankle-deep in fallen leaves. Ted is holding a rake as he remarks, "Okay, trees, I don't like you and you don't like me." He has a history of hating leaves because he thinks they fall just to spite him. Sally interrupts, No, Ted, we love trees. We need trees." Ted continues, "All right, maybe in general, but not these trees. Every fall, these trees dump hundreds and hundreds and hundreds of leaves on our grass, and the moment I rake them all up, they do it again." He holds the rake menacingly over his head and continues, "But not this year, not to me, because this is the fall that Ted Forth will defeat them all." Sally, how exactly, Ted? He implores her, "Could you just give me this one moment, Sal? Couldn't you let me have my heroic stance?" Meanwhile, over his shoulder, high in one of the trees, two leaves are chatting. One says to the other, "He doesn't have a plan." The other replies, "Their yard, their house is as good as ours." I like that. Rhymes with Orange. A banner title box reads, "The Moment of Truth." The first frame is of a dad pushing his daughter on a two-wheeler bicycle without training wheels. This is obviously her first time. She is shouting, "Don't let go, don't let go," as he replies, "I got you, I got you." The dad shouts more encouragement, "I've got you, pedal, pedal," to which she replies, "I can't, I can't." The dad shouts, "Pedal, I've got you," as he lets go. In the final frame, she realizes he's no longer pushing as she looks back and says to herself, "Daddy lied." Oh, it's a little dark. You've been listening to The Funny Pages. My name's Greg Conroy. This has been brought to you by the good folks at Mind's Eye Organization. Have a great week. Take care.
1: And this is Valley Eye Radio, bringing you some funny quotes from out and about in the valley, and hope you enjoy these. Never steal. The government hates competition. Light travels faster than sound. This is why some people appear bright until they speak. Doesn't expecting the unexpected make the unexpected expected? Try to say that fast 3 times. Never argue with an idiot. They'll drag you down to their level and beat you through experience. Smile. It confuses people. Practice makes perfect, but then nobody is perfect, so what's the point of practicing? Life is like a hot bath. It feels good while you're in it, but the longer you stay in, the more wrinkled you get. Ain't that the truth, folks? Why are they called apartments if they're all stuck together? Don't knock on death's door. Hit the doorbell and run. He hates that. An apple a day keeps the doctor away, but if the doctor's cute, forget the fruit. This is just what we had, just so you'll know. I dream of a better tomorrow, where chickens can cross roads and not have their motives questioned. Old aunts used to come up to me at weddings, poke me in the ribs and cackle, telling me, "You're next." They stopped after I started doing the same thing to them at funerals. Boys fall for me because I trip them. Why do stores that are open 24/7 have locks on their doors? I'm an excellent housekeeper. Every time I get divorced, I keep the house. Whenever I find the key to success, someone changes the lock. Save water, shower together. When nothing goes right, go left. It's easier to ask for forgiveness than to ask for permission.
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4: 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And that is the end of the announcement. 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
5: 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This is an upcoming event that has been posted on the Mass Commission for the Blind Events Board.
6: 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This is by Veronica Lewis, M.E.D. As a student with low vision that can't read standard print, I rely on accessible textbooks in digital formats to access required readings and other information that I need for class. In some cases, I can read e-textbooks purchased from a mainstream publisher or platform and adjust the font size so I can read it, while in other instances, I have to go through the process of requesting accessible formats for textbooks from my university or from other sources. Here is my advice on how to request accessible textbooks in college from a student with low vision who graduated with degrees in data science and assistive technology and is now working on her PhD. What to expect when buying and/or requesting accessible textbooks in college. As a student with print disability that cannot read standard size print from a book or page, I can't walk into the bookstore and buy a textbook that I can immediately read with no other modifications. The first thing I do when preparing for a new semester is track down textbooks, and here are some things that students can expect when requesting accessible textbooks or buying textbooks with a print disability. Students can find information about textbooks on the course syllabus or by asking the professor for the course. The student's advisor or department can also provide assistance with finding information about what textbooks are required. In order to get an accessible textbook, a student will generally have to buy or rent an inaccessible textbook. Students are required to provide a proof of purchase or proof of rental in order to request accessible textbooks because of copyright restrictions. There is a specific amendment for making content accessible to those with print disabilities. If the textbook is available as an ebook or e-textbook, that's usually a good sign that it can be converted into an accessible format, because that means the digital files exist already. When the textbook does not exist in a digital format, that usually means that someone will have to create one. In these situations, students will have to provide a physical copy of the textbook, which will then be converted into a digital format by chopping off the spine of the book and scanning everything in. More on that later. Once the student has the accessible textbook in a digital copy, it is theirs to keep forever. However, they cannot share the file with others. It can take anywhere from 6 seconds to 6 weeks to get an accessible textbook, depending on whether it is available as an e-textbook or if an accessible copy has to be created. Unlike in K-12, college students are required to initiate the accessible textbook process. It is not something their professors or parents can do for them. A common question I get asked is whether students can rent textbooks that they plan to receive in accessible formats. If the book is available in a digital format, I would say that it is okay to rent a book and submit the proof of rental. However, if there is no digital file available, the student will likely have to purchase a copy of the book so that it can be remediated as an accessible format. Students are not charged extra for requesting an accessible format, but are required to purchase or rent the book in some capacity. Examples of accessible textbooks for college students. The basic definition of an accessible textbook is that it is a textbook that can be read by a student with a disability using their preferred access method and/or assistive technologies. In this context, accessibility is rather subjective and is something that is defined by the student. A book that supports large print sizes is accessible to me, but would not necessarily be accessible to someone who reads Braille. Most accessible textbooks are provided in digital formats that students can read on their own devices or applications, and they are not restricted to specific reading tools or applications. When requesting accessible textbooks, students will often have to specify a specific format they need for reading. Reflowable formats like EPUB and Word allow for display customizations like increasing line spacing or adjusting the font size, while fixed formats like PDF mimic the appearance of a physical page and do not allow users to change the appearance of text. Determine if an ebook or ebook is available. Many textbook publishers and platforms offer an e-textbook or ebook version of textbooks online, which often offer display customizations and other accessibility features like large text sizes, text-to-speech, and options for enlarging images with magnification or pinch-to-zoom. While the exact accessibility features will vary between publishers and platforms, this can be useful for students that want to configure how text is displayed or use tools like full text search to locate information. In many cases, the publisher slash platform will have an accessible version of the textbook available on request, which can be helpful for students who can't access the provided e-textbook. However, the files are generally only available to disability services or accessible materials specialists who will provide them to the student. The student cannot request the files directly. Instead, the student would submit their proof of purchase or proof of rental of the e-textbook to the appropriate staff member so that they can request the accessible textbooks. Search accessible libraries such as Bookshare for available texts. Bookshare is an online accessible library for individuals with print disabilities that provides books in accessible formats like EPUB, Word, DAISY, audio, and refreshable Braille. Bookshare is free for K-12 and college or university students in the United States and is a helpful place to start when searching for accessible textbooks in college. When downloading content from Bookshare, students do not need to purchase or rent a textbook from the bookstore or another source. They can just download the file for free from Bookshare. That said, not all Bookshare textbooks offer the same features. Bookshare files are sometimes missing images, tables, text formatting details, and access codes that may be required for accessing text. There are also some publishers, such as Pearson, that do not have their recent titles available on the platform because of another partnership for providing accessible materials. That being said, I recommend that students check out Bookshare first to see if a textbook is available in an accessible format. I have found a lot of books for classes on their website. Requesting an accessible textbook from Disability Services. For students that cannot locate an accessible copy of a textbook for their classes, or when an e-textbook does not fit their accessibility needs, many colleges and universities have an access specialist, assistive technology specialist, or accessible media specialist who can provide copies of accessible textbooks to approved students. This is typically offered by the Disability Service Office or a similar department. Here at George Mason University, I get my accessible textbooks through the Assistive Technology Initiative, ATI. Requesting accessible textbooks from college or university. In order to request an accessible textbook, students will have to submit information about the textbook they are requesting, such as the title, author or authors, edition number, ISBN, or similar information. They will also be required to submit a copy of the receipt or order confirmation as a proof of purchase or proof of rental to confirm that they purchased the book already. I recommend doing this as soon as students know what class or classes they will be taking, or when they learn they will be using a particular book. Through requests for accessible textbooks, though requests for accessible textbooks can be accommodated at any time. How colleges and universities fulfill accessible textbook requests. Once this information is submitted, the appropriate staff member can request an accessible version of the textbook from the publisher, ebook platform, or another source like the Access Text Network that provides accessible materials for students with print disabilities. If no accessible file is available, one will be created by removing the spine of the physical book and feeding the pages into a high-speed scanner, followed by using OCR to extract and recognize text. I share more about this process in my post on how Bookshare creates accessible books, linked below. How long does it take to get accessible textbooks? Students will typically receive their accessible textbook file within 2 weeks, though this will depend on whether digital files are available or if a book has to be remediated. In my personal experience, I have received books as quickly as 24 hours after submitting an accessible textbook request, or up to a month later when the university had to create a digital copy of the text. Asking professors for accessible self-published textbooks. In my undergraduate classes, I had a few professors who had written textbooks for our classes and provided them in PDF for everyone to read. This would require me to use pinch to zoom and horizontal scrolling to enlarge text in large print, which could become tiring quickly. Some of these books did not have ISBN and were not publicly distributed, which left me with a few options. Ask the professor if they have the content available in another format that is easier for me to enlarge, like a Word document. Submit the file to Disability Services to convert it into a different format. Try to convert the content myself and have no idea if there were any errors. When possible, I would start with the first option of asking the professor if they have the content available in another format. One of my professors created a large print PDF copy that also had higher contrast graphics embedded, while other professors would send me a copy of the textbook as a Word, EPUB, HTML, or LATEX file that I could enlarge on my own with a separate folder for images. Finding digital textbooks through the campus library. This is more common in general education classes and in my graduate school classes, but I have found many of the required textbooks for my classes available for online access through the campus library. While the accessibility features for reading tools will vary across platforms, this is another helpful strategy for finding textbooks in digital formats. If a book is listed on multiple platforms, I recommend checking each one to compare accessibility features or options for large print and text-to-speech or screen readers. When textbooks are available as HTML web pages, I frequently use simplified reading displays like Immersive Reader to enlarge text and provide a consistent font style and background color. This was what I used for one of my assistive technology classes textbooks that was available through Elsevier, E-L-S-E-V-I-E-R, Elsevier. If all else fails, reading physical textbooks with assistive technology. In some instances, I haven't been able to find a digital copy of a textbook or request an accessible one before I need it for class. That was the case for a graphic novel for a literature class, and a textbook I had to read an excerpt from for a homework assignment. This is where knowing how to use assistive technology tools for low vision access can be helpful, as well as where assistive technology can be found on campus. Some examples of assistive technology for reading text from a page can include video magnifiers, either handheld video magnifiers or desktop magnifiers. Desktop magnifiers can often be found in campus libraries. Magnifying glasses, scanning pens that can be used with OCR, such as the scan marker. For short reading tasks, a cell phone or tablet camera can be used to magnify text, for example, magnifier for iPhone or iPad. Visual assistance applications such as AIRA, Envision, and Seeing AI. When it comes to reading standard textbooks, it can be helpful to have a typoscope or line guide to block out surrounding lines, which can be helpful for students that have trouble with line tracking or who have double vision. I find this strategy useful when working with video magnifiers. This has been Dondi with Valley Eye Radio, reading this very important article by Veronica Lewis, Masters of Education. I will say so long for now and wish you a wonderful rest of your day. I'll be back with you again some other time. Bye-bye. Hi there. This is Dondi with Valley Eye Radio. I have an article that comes from the APH Connect Center. This article and others like it can be found on their website. This is about cards and games. 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For instance, a white playing card will be much more visible against a dark placemat or table covering. 6. 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Purchasing large print or Braille playing cards. Many companies make decks of playing cards in large print and or Braille. Here are some examples. Can Do. Bold numbers playing cards are poker-sized cards with bold numbers measuring 5/8 inch high and slightly wider than those on standard and low vision cards. The red numbers and suits are outlined in black to increase the contrast with the white background. Brailled 100% all-plastic playing cards are durable plastic playing cards with 1/2 inch high print numbers with Braille overlays. Each card measures 3.5 inches by 2.25 inches. EZC playing cards have 1.25 inch high numbers. The hearts and diamonds have deep red backgrounds, and the spades and clubs have black backgrounds. Both have crisp white numbers and suit markers. Low vision playing cards with colored suits have 1.5 inch high numbers and letters, and each suit is a different color. Spades are black, hearts are red, diamonds are green, and clubs are blue. Each card measures 2.5 by 3.5 inches. Ophthalmologist Gerald Marinoff, MD, designed Marinoff low vision playing cards. They have 1.25 inch high numbers, and each number is outlined in black to make it stand out. Braille Uno cards have Braille markings, large print, and bright colors. 5 practical tips for playing board games. Check the lighting. If you have low vision, ensure the lighting in your playing area provides sufficient illumination. 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Avoid the use of table coverings with patterns, prints, or stripes. 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For example, a black or brown game piece is more visible against a white placemat or table covering. Adapt and label your games as needed to meet your visual needs. 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Attach a game piece to the outside box or container with a rubber band. Place a rubber band around the box or container for Monopoly to differentiate it from Scrabble. Use a black wide tip marker, a laundry marker, or a felt tip pen to write in large, bold letters on plain white 3 by 5 inch index cards. Use these labels to differentiate games or cards stored in similar containers. Attach each card to the appropriate container with a rubber band. Use colored electrical or plastic tape, pipe cleaners, Velcro, fabric or craft paint, or velour pads or furniture protectors to place markers on game boxes or containers. Adaptations. Large print or Braille games. Braille and low vision Monopoly contain extra large playing cards with Braille and large print. The 20-inch square game board has an overlay to help with the identification of spaces and property locations. The perimeter of each game, Each game space is labeled in Braille and print and comes with Braille instructions. Deluxe Chinese Checkers has a wooden board with holes to insert the playing pieces. It also contains differently shaped and colored playing pieces. Deluxe Braille Scrabble contains large print and Braille letter tiles, a tactile playing board, and instructions in Braille and audio tape. The board has a raised ridge around the edge to keep the tiles in place. The tiles have raised print as well as Braille letters. Braille dice have raised bold black dots. Each die measures 3/4 inch in diameter. Braille dominoes are made of heavy-duty white plastic and have raised bold black dots to help identify the playing pieces. Your old board games can also be adapted easily. For example, standard checkered pieces can be distinguished by a textured surface glued to the center of either the red or the black set. This is Dondi with Valley Eye Radio with some very helpful hints for you folks. I will say so long for now, and I'll be back with you another time very soon. Bye-bye.
7: Hi, my name is Pat, and I've been reading for almost 10 years. I love to read. It's one of my favorite things in life to do. I started reading for Valley Eye shortly after my oldest son lost his sight almost 10 years ago. It was a way for me to give back and to help others who are also sight impaired. I hope you enjoy hearing us, our daily programs. I certainly enjoy bringing the news and maybe a few smiles to you as I read the Springfield Republican. 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
9: And I'm Pete Torpy. Well, I knew this was going to be a fun review when I listened to the first podcast of yours that I came across. So I thank you for actually making it a fun interview. This is great talking to you guys.
10: Thank you.
11: Oh, thanks for having us.
10: We were a little intimidated. Yes. We were like, no drinking on this interview,
11: no.
10: Guys.
12: We got to be professional.
11: Serious. Put your black box wine away.
9: And as you can hear, this certainly will be a fun episode. 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
8: The Babies Down, Bottles Up team brings humor, honesty, and real talk to blind parenting, sharing stories about family life, advocacy, and community. We'll talk with hosts Jocelyn Williams, Taryn Landry, and Lakeisha Holmes, and their producer Danny Romero about building a supportive space where visually impaired parents connect and learn from one another. But first, for our tip of the week. This week's tip comes from Taryn Landry.
11: I think that tip is your parenthood journey is your parenthood journey. And just because it may look different than someone else's, that doesn't mean that you are on the incorrect road. You're doing what's best for you at that time in your life for your family. So comparison is a thief of joy.
9: There are many paths to happiness and success.
11: Amen.
10: Absolutely.
8: And I think, you know, every parent, sighted or blind or any other description, tries to do the best they can for their children and tries to equip them with the tools they'll need to be successful and happy adults.
11: It's very true.
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8: We've aired a number of shows about parenting, either blind parents of sighted children or sighted parents of blind children. But these folks talk about parenting every week. So let's start by meeting the folks behind the Babies Down, Bottles Up podcast, namely Lakeisha Holmes, who sometimes refers to herself as Keisha, Taryn Landry, Jocelyn Williams, and Danny Romero.
9: Well, I think today's episode is going to be rather dynamic. We have three very energetic and fun guests with us today, and they are friends who got together and now they host their own podcast. So I'm going to throw the ball up in the air and let you guys introduce yourself in the order you'd like to.
12: Hi, I'm Keisha.
11: I'm Taryn.
10: And I'm Jocelyn.
9: Okay, and can each of you tell us a little bit about yourselves, what you do, and where you're located? Because you're not all in the same place.
12: Right, yeah, sure. So my name is Keisha. I'm located in San Antonio, Texas. I am a mom of two. I have a boy and a girl. So whenever anyone asks if I want to have any more kids, I'm like, no, I have one of each. I'm good.
8: And how old are your kids?
12: My son is 8 and my daughter is 7. So, yeah, they're pretty close in age. But I am a mental health therapist. I'm a licensed professional counselor associate here in Texas. So I do mental health. I have my own private practice, and I also, I'm actually in the process of getting connected with a local private practice. But I'm a Jill of all trades. I love to stay busy. I volunteer at my kids' school. This upcoming year, I'll be the PTA president at their school. I just like being busy. So that's me in a nutshell.
9: Okay, who's next?
11: So I'm Taryn. I am located in Colorado. We are a military family. My husband actually just retired from the Army, so we've lived kind of all over. And I have two daughters. I have a 15-year-old and a 12-year-old. And I work as a case manager for children with developmental disabilities and medical complexities.
9: And finally?
10: Yeah, hi, I'm Jocelyn. I'm also from Texas, but I live in Dallas. I've been married for about 10 years now, and we have two daughters. Their ages are 9 and 5. And I do the podcast with my best friends. We're Babies Down, Bottles Up. And then I also work for a nonprofit, and I am in disability awareness and advocacy. So that's kind of what I do, and it trickles over onto what I do with the podcast as well.
8: So it sounds like among you, the youngest child is about 5. How long have you been doing the podcast?
12: We started the podcast in 2020. The youngest is actually our podcast baby.
10: Yes.
12: Jocelyn was pregnant when we were kind of like in the midst of getting the podcast together, actually.
9: Oh, so this was kind of a COVID venture?
11: Pretty much, yes.
10: Keisha, take it away. Tell them the true story.
8: Okay, how did your podcast get started?
12: So I'm originally from Georgia, and I was home with my family. And before coming up with the podcast, I had a YouTube channel, and it was just me showing the day in the life of a blind mom, because during the pandemic, me and my children's father, we're both blind. We had to get creative. They were younger. We had 2 under 2 at the time. And so getting out of the house was a must, even though we weren't supposed to. We would go take them like to the park. We live near the Riverwalk here in town. And so we would go and sit by the river and just let them put their feet in the water. And so that's how it kind of started. And so I was visiting my family, and I was like, you know, I want to do a round table of blind moms who are on different journeys, on their, you know, on different mom journeys, and just sit around a table and just answer questions that people have and just, you know, build community. And I will admit, as I was planning this idea in my head, I was drinking, and the more I drank, the more I was like, you know what, we're going to do a podcast. Let's do a podcast. And so I reached out to 5 other moms, and each mom, they were in different parts of motherhood. So we had a mom that was pregnant. We had 2 moms or 3 moms that had older children. I think, Taryn, your kids were in the middle, and me and Jocelyn, our kids are kind of close together. And so we were kind of like on the same journey. And so we started off as 6, and we slowly dwindled down to 3. Everyone had different
10: views and ideas of what they wanted from the podcast, and us three kind of stuck with it and decided that we wanted to make it out of, you know, make it a business and expand more. And so for the past 2 years, we've been able to do that. And just seeing our growth, it's something that I didn't expect when I came up with the idea, but I'm very grateful that it turned into this. And we just actually celebrated having our 100th episode last month. So

0: This broadcast service is provided by Valley iRadio. The material being read is the copyright property of the publications being read. Access to this program is solely for persons who cannot read the original printed version due to a visual impairment or other disability. By continuing to listen, you confirm that you have such a condition.
1: Am I correct?
2: Yeah, she was a student and I was a graduate. I was living in the area.
1: Yeah, so we all kind of knew Keisha from different areas of life, and she kind of brought us all together 2020, but I didn't meet Taryn until 2024.
3: Yes.
1: But by then, we had already been online friends and really, really close friends. I mean, we're each other's support system now, but our friendship had really grown in all that time. So by the time I met her, it just felt very natural, and it was just the right next step. So, but yeah, it took a while.
3: It did.
4: Have all of you ever met in person at one time?
1: Yes.
3: We did. So yeah, I met Taryn, man, back in 2012, and then I met Jocelyn in 2015, and then we all kind of came together in 2024, and we all met in Dallas. And so I will say, when I chose everyone that I did for the podcast, I wasn't expecting to get a sisterhood like I have gotten from Jocelyn and Taryn. I'm such an emotional person. I was like, oh, it's just, I don't know. It's just, it's beautiful. So beautiful. Yeah. And it's just more than what I ever expected it to be. And we are, like, even when we were on a hiatus from the podcast, we still talked every day. I don't think we've went a day since 2020 without talking to each other.
4: So it sounds like you guys are not only dispersing great information to lots of visually impaired and blind mothers around the world, but you're also a good support group for each other, just going over problems and issues and just having some fun and sometimes some interesting drinks during the podcast.
2: Yes. Absolutely.
1: Yeah, because, you know, that's what we are for each other. We are each other's support system. Taryn and I both have daughters that have autism. So I come to her when I have questions about some things that we struggle with or therapies and things like that. And that's kind of the vibe that we want people to get from the podcast. We want it to feel like moms just sitting around having a drink and talking about their kids and their lives and the problems that we all share. So we want our friendship and that vibe and that energy to also translate into the community that we want to build.
2: Mm-hmm. And we've had a couple of, like, in-person meetups with our listeners and our supporters, and that's felt the same way, just, like, sitting around and talking and, like, you know, asking the group at large, like, hey, this is something that I'm going through with my children. Like, what do you think about this? How would you handle it? And it just feels very natural because it's like we've all been talking this whole time every time someone turns on the podcast.
4: Well, you know, I'm obviously not a blind mom of any sort. And I listened to some of your podcasts just to get ready for this interview, and they were quite fun, even for me. I mean, you guys have a certain energy that comes across and enthusiasm. It's cheery and bright, and you cover some interesting topics. Give us an idea of some of the more fun topics that you guys have covered.
3: Ooh. Some of my favorite ones, we did a Valentine's Day one. I think it was this year. And I think it was really fun. We got to play some games. But the fun thing for me is whenever we do have our fun episodes, the titles are what, like, takes me out. Like, it's just,
2: right.
3: They're so fun. But I love the games that we play. I believe one episode we played, I don't know if y'all remember MySpace, but where you would do those different surveys on MySpace, and we did our own version of that, and that was pretty cool to participate in.
2: And I'm always a big fan of our fitness and fashion episodes. Those are always my favorite, and we always get so many questions specifically about, like, makeup and outfits and how to look presentable and how to build, you know, your capsule wardrobe on a budget and how to make sure that you look presentable for different kinds of events. And I always enjoy those episodes. They're so much fun.
1: For me, it's the guests. I love guest episodes. Some of the standouts for me have been, we have

0: had a blind pole dance instructor recently on, and that was a really, really fun episode. It was for the girlies. We talked about fitness and pole dancing and fashion. I also really enjoy a lot of the blind dads episodes. We dedicate the month of June to the dads, and they bring such a different energy to the podcast because it is usually moms and a lot of womanhood and, things like that. But when we have dads on, it just completely changes the vibe. And I really enjoy getting to know the blind dad experience because it is different, you know?
1: So you just mentioned that you focus on the fathers in June, presumably because of Father's Day. Do you think that you have blind fathers as listeners the rest of the year?
2: Oh
0: Oh,
2: gosh,
0: yes.
2: yes.
3: They're our
2: And
3: biggest supporters,
2: they are.
3: honestly.
2: And they make themselves known as
3: Oh, yes.
0: well. We do. We have a lot of blind dad supporters. Yes.
2: And then also the information that we share, yes, we are mothers and we are primarily speaking to mothers, but it's applicable for any blind, visually impaired caregiver, a grandparent, an aunt, an uncle, a sister, a nephew, anything like that. Our information is applicable for everyone.
4: Well, and from the couple of episodes I've listened to myself, it's not like you're preaching to people, this is what you need to do, or here's some ideas. You're just really having a discussion. It's kind of out there, and people can take away from it what they want or not, which I really think is a nice presentation style.
0: Thank you. One of our favorite things, well, at least one of my favorite things that happens because we do vibe so well together, we agree on a lot of things, but some of the my favorite content that has come out of the podcast is when we disagree about things. That is my favorite. I remember specifically we were talking about driving, and we were saying, oh, what will you do when your kids drive? Like, are you going to be the type of parent that, oh, my kid, I pay for their gas, so they're going to take me everywhere? Or are you going to like respect their time and ask them for a favor? And we disagreed on how we would
2: We
0: handle that.
2: did.
0: And that was one of my favorite discussions. So yeah, we definitely try not to preach because we're all learning together, and that's what it is. And we're all at different stages and we're all learning together, and the people that listen to us probably are also learning as we go.
2: And we learn from our listeners as well. They'll reach out to us or email us and say, "Hey, I listened to, your guide dog episode, and I just wanted to like give you this tidbit of information," and then we will then like disseminate it from there. But our listeners have great ideas too.
1: You talk about teaching your kids to drive, and I'm fully sighted, and Pete's totally blind, but he's a lot lower key than I am. And when our older child, who is also not such low key, needed to get taught to drive, she and I just looked at each other and were like, "We need to make this work because you need to learn to drive, and I'm your only choice." And it worked, but that's just one of those things that happens in a family with one parent who can drive.
2: This is where we're at with my oldest daughter right now, is she's very high anxiety. My husband, was in the military for 20 years, so he has that kind of personality. And I'm like, I don't know, you guys, you got to figure it out because you got to learn how to drive one way or another. So the first time she really went on a big drive, she was like, "Mom, I need you to come just for moral support." So I was sitting there in the back seat while he's instructing her, and I'm just like, "You're doing so good, baby. I don't know for sure, but I feel like you are."
1: Yeah, we haven't hit anything yet.
2: Not yet.
0: That's good. See, we have an emotional support producer. You need emotional support Pete in the back seat.
2: Yeah. That's right. That's right.
1: Oh, well, the funnier thing about that was that our second child, who was 2 years too young to get his learner's permit, was in the back seat, but he had been playing a lot of video games like Grand Theft Auto.
0: Oh,
1: So he's giving her all this great advice about when to put on the gas and stuff. It was terrific.
4: even though he had never been behind the wheel of a car.
0: Amazing.
2: I love
4: that. And that frustrated our daughter no end.
3: Oh, for sure, I bet.
1: he'd practiced doing these imaginary felonies. It was terrific.
4: The other thing is neat is, I mean, you guys show that all this is possible, can be fun and relatively easy if you just address the problems. I mean, you guys are all professionals, you work hard, you do your podcast, you keep active with the family and all that entails. And that's a really good role model for other people listening to the show, that to know that that's all possible and it can be a fun experience.
5: And that's exactly why I wanted to do it, because I felt like there wasn't anything out there like it. Yes, there were blind moms out there, you know, but there wasn't anyone out there showing that you can be a mom, you can work, and you also can be all about your family as well. And that is my main motivation for actually like coming up with the idea. And we just took it to another level that I wasn't expecting, which I am very grateful for. Thank you for the compliment, because we try.
2: We do.
0: I will also like to add to that, that when we first started, we did struggle a lot with how unfiltered we were going to be, because we wanted to be a resource for other blind parents, but we also did want to have fun while doing it, because it was also our own support, you know?
5: Right. Or
0: it was our own therapy as well.
5: Yeah.
0: And so, but we did struggle, like, there were episodes that will never see the light of day because A, we got too tipsy, or B, we overshared, you know? And so we had to also learn how much of our lives and how we were going to share that and still make it sound authentic and be ourselves. So that was something that we had to learn as we went.
2: And we've addressed some really heavy topics. We've talked about how to advocate for your child if you have a child with any kind of learning differences, and IEPs and 504s. We also spoke about CPS involvement. We interviewed a mother that had her child removed from her custody before she ever even got to bring her baby home, just based on her blindness and her journey regaining custody of her child. My own personal involvement with CPS with one of my children. So we touch on things that are just really
6: bereavement doula
2: powerful.
6: As well.
2: Yes, correct. So we talked about infant loss and miscarriage. Yeah.
4: And that is your producer.
2: So that's our emotional support producer.
4: You want to introduce yourself to the crowd?
6: Yeah, I'm Danny, the BDBU producer. I've been working on their podcast ever since it came back 2 years ago. They were on a hiatus for several years, and then, decided to ask them to bring it back, and we've been working together since. It's been fun.
4: And how did you come to be the producer?
6: I was friends with Jocelyn, and then I knew Keisha here and there throughout the years, but I've been supporting the podcast from the moment they started it, you know, around the pandemic, 2020.
4: And people do hear your voice occasionally on the podcast.
6: Yeah. And so they were like, let's have some fun, stay on the podcast. And so I decided to be featured on there. But, you know, I always wanted to give them space because I always knew what it was. And they're just such professionals. They do such an incredible job.
4: Well, you guys work really well together, and you really have developed your own distinctive style that is really kind of exciting. And as I said at the beginning, pretty dynamic.
6: Thank you.
2: Thank you.
1: This may have gone by our listeners kind of quickly, but Jocelyn, Taryn, and Keisha refer to you, Danny, as their emotional support producers.
6: I'm the sleepy bouncer, emotional support producer. I got several titles, yeah.
1: I gather you do more than just twiddle knobs.
6: That's right. Oh, yeah.
0: Definitely.
6: Most certainly.
2: Definitely, yeah.
0: He's one of our friends as well. He's also in the group chat. He knows all the tea.
5: Yeah, he knows.
6: I know all the tea. I have the coolest spot in the house. Like, everybody's like, this is the coolest place to be. I get to see all the fun stuff, the drama, the tears, the happy, the fun nights, all the good stuff.
4: You know, sometimes it's fun to witness the drama, but not necessarily be part of it.
5: Right.
6: Exactly.
2: I just envision him with popcorn, like, what did your husband say? I can't believe it.
6: I can't wait to hear. I'm like, oh, wait, here we go again.
1: Oh, man. Well, you folks sound like you have an awful lot of fun doing this podcast.
0: We definitely do. It helps that we're best friends, you know? And I think that really comes through in the podcast. We do have a lot of fun with each other. So and it does translate.
5: And I also love that we do have a lot of fun with each other. And because we're best friends, we don't mind calling each other out and, like, making sure we're set straight if we need to get straightened out, you know? So it's a win-win for sure.
0: Very honest. But that's also something that we've had to learn is how to be friends and then also be very honest as business partners.
5: Yeah.
1: Hey, you should try being married and doing a podcast together.
0: Oh.
2: Oh, no.
0: I bet. We need to interview you next.
5: I know.
2: Seriously, yes.
1: Well, at this point, we have 2 children and 4 grandchildren. So, lots of material.
5: Oh, that's awesome.
4: And we've been married for about 43 years.
2: We need to have y'all on for a marriage episode.
5: For sure.
6: 43 years is amazing. We have to have you guys on. Yes, that's amazing.
2: Absolutely.
1: That could be fun.
0: And also just the dynamic of a blind and sighted spouse.
5: Yes.
2: For sure.
4: We've made it work. This has been a great interview, you guys. It's really fun to talk with. Maybe you can remind people about the name of your podcast and where they can find it.
5: Yes, so our podcast is Babies Down, Bottles Up. You can find us under that title on all of your social media. We're on Facebook, YouTube, TikTok, X. We have a Patreon. We have Apple subscriptions now, so we're all over the place. And you can reach out, info@bdbupod.com. We love reading emails from everybody.
2: And we reply to every single email we get. So if you reach out, we will message you back.
5: Yeah.
0: Yes. And our website is bdbupod.com.
4: Well, I knew this was going to be a fun review when I listened to the first podcast of yours that I came across. So I thank you for actually making it a fun interview. This was great talking to you guys.
0: Thank you.
2: Oh, thanks for having us.
0: We were a little intimidated. Yes. We were like, no drinking on this interview, guys.
5: We got to be professional.
2: Serious. Put your black box wine away.
5: Yes.
0: We came prepared.
6: They're not a sponsor.
5: Yeah.
2: But we're open to it.
1: Oh, maybe you should have them.
4: And you can find any information you might have missed in the audio portion of the show in the show notes with this episode, which is episode 2633. We'll also have links to some of our previous episodes of Eyes on Success that might be of interest to parents in those show notes. So check out those show notes. They can be very useful sometimes.
1: That's it for today's show. 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
8: Hello, everybody. My name is John Velas, and I am a Massachusetts State Senator for the 2nd Hamden and Hampshire District, which consists of 11 communities: Westfield, Holyoke, Agawam, East Hampton, Southampton, Tallinn, Granville, Russell, Montgomery, Southwick, and parts of Chicopee. I'm so happy to be with you here today, and you're listening to Valley Eye Radio.
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10: What do they call that part of Huntington? The with the movie theater and the Pullman.
11: Oh, Pullman Square. I think from the railroad. There's like rail stuff there.
10: No, yeah, that's great. I'm looking forward to, you know, heading out there later this month. Welcome back, everybody, to Access World episode. As we're getting started here, we're just chatting. Episode number 22, Double Deuce for the Access World. But yeah, so at the end of August, I will be heading out your way for our big premiere of Unseen Horizons, a documentary on West Virginians who are blind. So we're excited to show that at Marshall University. But yeah, I'll be staying at that same hotel, and it's just a great place to, you know, with the guide dog, it's wonderful because you have the river, like the Ohio River, like a block away.
11: Mm-hmm. There's a whole giant sidewalk you can walk along the, pretty far along the river, I think, too.
10: There, yeah, it's just really nice. So yeah, cool, man. Yeah, well, I can't wait to get back out to Huntington. I've been enjoying my time out there.
11: So. And I guess your summer, sounds like you've been traveling a lot. I don't know if we talked too much about it last time, but I think we might have. Mexico and Florida and
10: last episode. But yeah, I just got back from Orlando. In fact, I'm kind of stopped up because I'm always, every time I go to Florida, it's like that hot, cold, where it was like 110, and then you go into like a 65 degree air conditioned space.
11: Oh, that shock of like complete. Yeah.
10: It kills my immune system. So I'm very bassy. I sound like Barry White today because it's just, I'm all stopped up. But yeah, so, but we checked out the new Epic Universe, which was just amazing. It was like, my girlfriend is a big Harry Potter fan, and she had never been to like the original Universal Studios where they have the Diagon Alley and they have like Hogwarts, and it's crazy the amount of energy they put in to kind of create these spaces that seem so real, like place, you know, where things take place in these movies. They went above and beyond for the Epic Universe, the new theme park in Orlando, where it is like 1920s Paris, and they have done an incredible job of recreating this space. And part of it, you know, the science of not just creating a set that, you know, you walk and you feel like you're walking on cobblestones, but the sound throughout the park is incredible. The way that they mix the audio through these speakers throughout the park. And it's much hotter sound than other theme parks. Like, it's a much higher mix. They could turn it down maybe a little because you got to kind of speak loud to your friends. But it's like you're in the movie. They have a Nintendo World there as well. You go through these, like, portals at the park. It's like these four little extensions. And a Nintendo World. And you walk in, and visually it looks like you're playing the game Super Mario Brothers. But audibly as well, the sound is just, it was almost overwhelming, just the amount of, you know, game sounds and music and the way they mix everything together. And as you walk, it fades and changes, and it was,
11: that's cool. Like, so it changes from like track to track depending on where you are, and
10: Depending where you are, and then depending, like, the aural, aural, I think is how you spell it, like the sound experience is just as incredible as the you know, the visual experience. So it's an impressive place. So yeah, I know you go to Florida every now and then, don't you? Don't you have family down there?
11: Yeah, I sometimes have family down there.
10: So, yeah, depending on what time of year it is, but yeah, the Epic Universe, man, it is not cheap, but it's just...
11: I could see why, yeah.
10: Yeah, they spent $7.3 billion for it. And it's an incredible place, though. So, yeah, worth checking out. But that's where I've been, and I'm looking forward to August. And here we are to August, and I'm looking forward to a little downtime before heading out to Huntington. So, yeah. But, yeah, so we, you're listening to this episode, Access World. It is an extension of Access World Magazine, which is also going to be launching its quarterly issue this month as well. We'll talk a little bit about that. But, in chatting earlier, before we started the podcast, we're trying to think what to really focus in on this month. And I learned something very exciting for you, because we just had a birthday, not necessarily your birthday, but when we're recording this, the weekend before, we celebrated the 35th anniversary of the Americans with Disabilities Act. And I know your birthday is, what, the end of August, early September? When's your birthday?
11: Yeah, early September. So it's like a month from the...
10: And you will have celebrated the same year, because you were born...
11: Yep, 1990.
10: 1990, I guess. What is that, like two... So you were a month and a half after the ADA was signed into law by President George Bush. Which is cool.
11: Yeah, so it's... I've only ever grown up under the ADA, which has been interesting to think about.
10: Yeah, and that's something we were thinking about talking about today, was just the Americans with Disabilities Act and kind of life before and life after. And really, when you think about the 25th anniversary this year of Access World, it's crazy to think the internet wasn't even really 10 years old when, Access World began to really shift from what it was. We had that great episode earlier, when it was the end of last year with Miss Kendrick, did we not?
11: I think it was that November 2024 or December 2024?
10: It was November, December episode. It was the, I think, the one just before
11: the holiday, yeah.
10: But it was great because we, I remember we recorded it right around Thanksgiving. But just hearing about the history, and when you think about the ADA, it's only 35 years old, right? I mean, the Civil Rights Act is 61 years old. A lot of other legislation's even older than that. But it's incredible to think where we've come with the ADA. And even more incredible to think that's all you've ever known is the ADA.
11: Mm-hmm.
10: Yeah. So, yeah, I unfortunately have known much more than that, because I'm an old, yes. But to that end, tell me a little bit about that. I mean, so when the ADA passed, I was graduating high school, and there was this idea, this great sense of civil rights finally came to our space, and for people with disabilities, and it was this great, this great momentum and movement. What has it been on your side, growwing up with this? Have you been cognizant that it's accessibility in a physical sense, at least in the world around us? We've had our obvious arguments around digital accessibility. We can get into that as well and kind of chart its course. But what's it been like?
11: Yeah, the physical side is something I've always just been able to expect that doors in any kind of public building will be brailled. The bathrooms will always be brailled, elevator buttons always being brailled or being accessible in some form or another. I remember, I don't know if we talked about it on here or somewhere, where I was in a hotel recently and they had one of the very new fancy touchscreen elevator buttons where it was would normally be completely inaccessible. But they had literally, I think they called it the ADA button, and it would let you, it was elegant, but also kind of cumbersome and kind of a mix. But the fact that, there's this whole new elevator system. And if normally in technology, whenever something new would come out, up until really fairly recently, even with the release of smartphones in the late 2000s, anytime there was a new tech innovation, it usually took a little while to be made accessible. And usually there was a little growing period where you lost accessibility that you might have. There was always two steps forward, one step back, and sometimes three steps back, depending on what it was. But with these elevators, because the ADA needs them, requires that they're accessible, there's no gap there as these new sort of elevator systems are innovated. And it's not really meant for blind people necessarily, but I always think about the fact that you need to be able to access other floors of buildings without having to take stairs. Because a lot of times in like hotels and malls and airports especially, oftentimes the escalator is the only staircase available. But I don't know, I know guide dog schools all kind of do it differently, but at least with GDB, like, it's to make sure your dog is safe on an escalator takes some effort to make sure their paws don't get hurt. Yeah. And so I've always just avoided them when I could. So I always think about that when I'm like, well, this isn't really meant for me, but the fact that I can go find an elevator or find like a ramp or something to get up to the next floor without having to take an escalator has actually been really beneficial.
10: It's so interesting because you mentioned that, because it is like, you can visit a building and kind of get a sense of when it was built just by the elevator alone,
11: mm-hmm.
10: where it was placed, by the type of elevator it is, you know, because if you had like a 4 or 5 story building, you just did the stairs. You didn't have elevators before, really, you know, unless it was something that was specific to knowing that there was going to need to be a reason to move people up and down. But like when we lived in New York, there were all these pre-war buildings, and it was interesting, you know, some had elevators. But if you were only in like a 3 or 4 story building, they wouldn't have these elevators, and you would sort of see how they would attach them on the back. Or I think of when I went to a college at the University of Georgia, right when the ADA was passed, I was going off to college, and they were getting the regulations spelled out, you know, because the bill passed in 90, but it took a couple of years to actually get things up and running. And the student center, the academic building where you would like register for all your classes and stuff, was where the Office for Disability Services was. Well, it just so happened the Office for Disability Services was on the second floor of a building that didn't have an elevator. Like, it was an old building built in the 1820s. Never even, you know, they would find ways to go downstairs and meet with people or, you know, that kind of thing. But it just didn't faze them. Like, it just wasn't part of our thought. It was the world is inaccessible. And we just had to deal with it, you know. Mm-hmm. It was just this kind of given that, you know, I got to figure out, you know, you have to have that workarounds. Like we've talked, I think, on the podcast before about, you know, how sometimes people that are blind, we kind of find alternative ways to do things and to get around, and it takes longer, we know. But that was just kind of the given. You knew it would take longer. But then suddenly, you know, these two-story buildings that are from the late 1800s or early 1900s on campuses, you know, started to have these bright new shiny stainless steel elevators. You could tell by the braille buttons, you know, it was like this whole new style of sort of the fact that somebody thought around accessibility and said, all right, we need to make this accessible, even with like the braille on the elevator buttons, like the way they started to angle them a little so it was easier on the wrist to read, you know, that it wasn't an afterthought, that things. And any accessibility that existed before the ADA, it was sort of like that after. It was sort of dealing with the situation as it arose. And yeah, so it's cool to think that, like, you know, you mentioned the elevators afterwards, like at the hotels, but at least they kind of had to figure something out.
11: Something out, yeah.
10: Before it would have been like, eh, sorry.
11: Yeah, they'll figure it out. They'll just ask some, you know, there's people going in and out of this elevator. People can just ask somebody or something is how the... I was reading a book recently, and it was written in the 80s, and there was a character in a wheelchair, and the things that he had to deal with were just alien to modern people, because there was no, you know, 1983, there's no ADA. So he's like on a college campus, and the like you said, the just basically buildings he can't access and the things he can't do. It's like, oh, that's, it seemed alien to my experience and people that I know. So it's interesting.
10: Well, even the attitudes, it took a while. Like I took Russian college as my language, and I had this old school, like he was from the Soviet Union, Pavel Petrovich was his first two names. And he was like hard, old school Soviet, you know, professor that was really tough, right? And he was not going to let me slide at all. Like I couldn't, you know, I could have probably said like, well, I need a reasonable accommodation to learn the language this way. And he's like, no, you're going to learn how to write the Cyrillic letters like for real. Like, so we figured out, like, we took glue And because we didn't even have, like, you know, there was, things were still being, you know, there was a disability services office, but we didn't have access to, like, Braille, Russian Braille, you know, translated in Russian and start learning their Cyrillic Braille alphabet or, you know,
11: mm-hmm.
10: workarounds like that. So we took glue. We had, you know, you ever use, like, Elmer's glue and it gets puffy?
11: Yeah, to make, like, raised, tactile.
10: Disability services is a combination, like, hired someone to basically raise it. We would create these puff letters and sculpted out the alphabet, you know, the Russian Cyrillic alphabet. And so I would feel it and then had to learn how to read and write Russian by literally feeling. And I had to handwrite everything because I couldn't type anything because I didn't have a Cyrillic keyboard. And it was like, it was this painstaking process, but I actually got to where I could write Russian better than English.
11: Because you have to submit assignments and that sort of thing.
10: I'm sure now I'd be like, wait a second. I think there's usable accommodations that could be put in place in this. But it was just like, you know, it was only a couple of years the ADA had been passed and not really even fully regulated yet. And it was like, no, this is how you're going to do it. And by golly, I could probably still write Russian better than English, even though I don't really speak it much anymore. So, yeah, but I remember taking ballroom dancing. Well, I tried to take ballroom dancing and I just had the teacher just say straight up, no, I'm not going to teach him. And it was like, okay, so I guess I won't take this class. And this was only a couple of years after the ADA, but it was still like the attitudes in some ways drag slower than the physical, you know, improvements that had to be made on campuses around the country.
11: Mm-hmm. And just having to that, it, like weighing the, is it worth the uphill battle to try to fight to get into the class, or am I just, is there something else, or is it
10: like,
11: how much effort do you want to spend? And
10: made a good case.
11: Yeah.
10: Look, no, he's going to take ballroom dancing and you're going to figure, you know, he blind people can dance. I think they didn't even have, like, that TV show. There was somebody that was visually impaired that was
11: mm-hmm.
10: on that show. Dancing with the Stars. But, you know, it was just a different time where the attitudes were lagging sometimes longer than it took for the actual changes to happen. So, just the idea. I remember even with, like, guide dogs and stuff like that. That, you know, I got my first dog in 94, and there were years when it was just trying to convince them, no, I have rights.
11: Mm-hmm. And now people just take it for granted. It seems like, not for granted, but like if you walk into a business, even if they've never seen a guide dog, I can't remember the last time I was like questioned over.
10: Oh, I got an argument with the guy that owned a jewelry store in 94 with my first guide dog in Atlanta, and he called the police on me, and the police backed the guy up. Like they were like, yeah, like you got to leave, until some other police showed up and they're like, actually, no. And then they quickly took me to a room to take my statement. And I think then they were suddenly like, oops.
11: Mm-hmm. And now they give you a card and it like has all the laws and they'll even say, yeah, call the police. That's like part of the things I've seen recommended online or something to deal with those kind of situations.
10: Yeah. But it was, you know, it was just like, oh yeah, I guess, you know, it took a while for that, if you know, for the rule to really sink in for everybody, I think. So, yeah.
11: We've been seeing that lately with, at least in my lifetime, with this VAA being passed. And then we were talking earlier today about how by the mid 2010s, late 2010s, accessibility culture had got to a point where companies may have had to start by doing accessibility because it was required. But then the longer that goes on, the culture shifts, and then they're more proactive about it later on, and it's a voluntary thing.
10: That's been totally interesting. The CVA, which is, folks don't know, the Communications Video Accessibility Act, which was passed in 2010, and it's kind of like the ADA for the telecommunications world. So it's technically, whereas the ADA is sort of, there's a group called the Access Board, but also the Department of Justice is where you file complaints. With the CVAA, it's under the FCC, the Federal Communications Commission, because it focused on telecommunications. Like, it's the law that made smartphones have built-in accessibility as a requirement. So you get your talk back, and Apple was already working on VoiceOver, when the law was being pushed through and had made voiceover accessible. But you had it where now all phones had to have that, right? All smartphones had to have that. Any phone that could do texting, like messaging, that would be a communications type thing, had to be accessible. And it was really interesting because, you know, with the ADA, it came out before smartphones. I mean, there were like, if you had a mobile phone, it was like a real phone in your car, and it had the giant antenna.
11: Antenna on your car, yeah.
10: And all you could do was call people. And then, you know, we didn't even have the internet, really. It was only a couple of universities kind of thing, you know, and it was all like FTP servers, and I don't even think AOL was around when the ADA was passed. But, you know, you begin to get all this technology post-ADA, and a lot of that it wasn't protected under the ADA because they didn't even think of it, right?
11: Yeah, very focused on buildings and, you know, physical accessibility, I guess you'd say.
10: Yeah, there was some word processing. It was all DOS still, computer, old school computers. But yeah, none of that stuff really existed. So, you know, when 2010 rolls around and it's, you know, 2-3 years after the iPhone was thrown into the world and changed everything, and social media started to change, you know, Facebook came out and changed everything. You know, it was more than just where you would put a profile of yourself, like MySpace or Friendster up there. It was actually human engagement and interaction and communications and conversations that the CVA threw all that under it and really helped bring the ADA to the digital revolution of the 1990s, the aughts, and now we're in that renaissance again, the second revolution of digital world, with everything now being AI and all that stuff. So
11: yeah, the fact that you usually on launch now, a smart TV has a screen reader, a smartwatch has a screen reader, all that type of thing. It's just native. Sometimes they add to it later as like they improve, because I think the law focuses on accessibility to you specific features. So they usually put in a full-fledged screen reader, but the goal is to get like the law is like, so you need to be able to get to this feature and use it. But it's definitely a change. I mean, we've talked before about if you go back in the Access World archives and look in the older, like the 2000s, early 2010s, a lot of times we would review a mainstream product and it would basically, the whole review would be about how it wasn't accessible and all the features it didn't have that it could have. And it's been a long time since we've ran into a product like that where that's what the review would be.
10: It's like going back to caveman years, you know. Mm-hmm. It really is. Like when I think of the technology we had in the 1990s to make the world accessible, it was all stuff we had to work around, right? You know, like the Braille and Speak or the Blazy, you know, a lot of these, the PAC, what is it? You mentioned it earlier.
11: Oh, the PacMate. Yeah, I had one of those in 2004.
10: There were all these, like, you know, and they were really expensive stuff, like thousands of dollars 20, 30 years ago for this stuff. And you had, usually the only way you could afford it was to be lucky and have vocational rehabilitation services pay for it.
11: Mm-hmm.
10: And then, you know, fast forward only like 15 years for some of this stuff, 10 years, a blink of an eye. And it's all, you know, screen readers are free. Like it's such a democratizing sort of world. Now the problem is developers don't develop, so the screen readers work. But even that, we've talked multiple times on different episodes, like with the Meta glasses and all the other stuff with technology with AI and Gemini, you know, when you were demonstrating.
11: Yeah, you can just brute force it, essentially. It shouldn't have to, but you absolutely can brute force that. Was it 2 episodes ago we talked about Viewpoint?
10: Yeah.
11: Where you can literally use AI to scan an interface and it tries to figure out all the UI elements and then lets you route by pressing enter on them. You can tab through and it'll auto moves your mouse and clicks that spot of the screen, and pretty crazy stuff.
10: Those are all the steps to think that, you know, I mean, thanks to the CVA and what it did to sort of spark more innovation in mm-hmm. accessibility space, because it wasn't just blindness with accessibility. There's so much other stuff, like, you know, automated captioning that has gotten enormously better since it was around 2017, 2018. When you look at a lot of things for people that have cognitive disabilities or motor impairment, you know, mm-hmm. it can use on the, I mean, I remember when VoiceOver came out, there was like accessibility, and there was like VoiceOver Zoom, maybe one other feature. If you go to the iPhone now and go under accessibility, there's a whole host of accommodations that can be adapted on your phone.
11: Mm-hmm.
10: With varying abilities, and it's really cool. So yeah, so we got coming up the 35th anniversary we just had for the ADA. But in October, we'll have the 15th anniversary of the CVAA, which I think when we talk about digital accessibility is just as important, if not more.
11: Mm-hmm. Yeah, for sure. Because there for a while, it felt like mobile accessibility kind of outstripped desktop accessibility in a lot of ways, I feel like, or, and especially in the first half of the 2010s.
10: How many people do you know now that do so much on their phone? I had an intern a few years ago. He would be doing, you know, I'd say, okay, I need you to work on this Microsoft Excel. And he would do it all on his phone because that way he knew how to make something accessible or how to do the accessible workaround.
11: We had a letter from someone that worked in some kind of college a couple years ago in Access World where her students did all of their schoolwork. They had never, growing up, they never used a computer. They used maybe like a note taker, but then all their mainstream stuff was on their phone. So they were writing papers, submitting assignments, everything from their iPhone or their Android phone. And it's like, you can do it. But it's crazy that that's even possible. And that people have, I love my iPhone and I couldn't live without it for sure. One of those things that kind of very quickly becomes integral to your life, but I definitely still prefer to do anything. Growing up in the 2000s, I still gravitate to my PC for anything remotely productive.
10: I'm the same way, but you know, my kids, I have a 15-year-old son that creates movies, and it's all on his, with Capta, like this app on his phone, and doesn't use Final Cut on the computer that we have. Like I have a studio I'm recording this in, and I have, like, you know, film production equipment and audio production equipment and all this stuff, and he's like, no, I got it all on this free app on my phone I'm doing. And it's just like, oh, okay, all right, you know, it's just that it's an extension of, that's how they do work, which is cool, I guess, in a sense that you know what, maybe if that's Gen Z, what's Gen Alpha, whatever the next.
11: Yeah, that's after Gen Z. Yeah,
10: they're just gonna have chips in their brains, so you know.
11: Yeah, just.
10: So yeah, happy birthday ADA. Raise a glass to you, 35. You're 30 something, which is a show that took place, a popular evening primetime show that was before you were born, Aaron. Named 30 something. So.
11: Oh, I'm not. Yeah, as you say, I've not heard of that one.
10: Yeah, it was really big in the time before you were born. Makes me feel old. But I'm cool with that because I'm young at heart, man. And happy upcoming 15th to the CVA. So yeah, that was then. We're now in August. We got Access World coming out later this month. What do we got to look forward to in Access World this month?
11: Yeah, so Access World, our big feature for the fall issue, which will come out on the 26th, is the Meta Glasses we've talked about on here. We've got both a blindness perspective coming and a low vision perspective coming. I think they're just such an important technology, and they're really a forerunner for what could be possible, kind of ahead of the curve right now. And it's just the fact that you can pay, you know, $200 to $300 for something like that, that it just is pretty amazing. And they've now released I've had them for a while and kind of been wanting to review them for a while, but one of the features that they added in the last couple months is the ability to start like a live conversation with the Meta AI. Mm-hmm. And so normally you're asking it questions and it's like, it's kind of all somewhat just because of the nature of the tech and how fast it can respond, because it's super low latency, like speed wise. So super quick to respond and process your requests and things like that. But this is essentially a live video feed being fed to the AI, and you can just talk to it like a person. And it's even just that slight increase in latency and conversation flow is pretty cool. And so that was what I was waiting for to review these. And I think that could be really helpful for a lot of people to have essentially someone looking over your shoulder or looking out of your eyes, because where the So that's the big feature. A couple articles on that. Got some gaming coverage on game accessibility. Going to cover some travel accessibility apps that you can use when you're traveling to access different things and gather information and see what's available on the accessibility side for that. And then some employment, our employment journeys series, some more in that area.
10: Cool. All right. That comes out later this month.
11: Yep. August 26th, Tuesday.
10: All right. And that's the day of our screening also in Huntington, Virginia. So at Marshall University. So I'll look forward to reading that episode or that issue on the airplane that morning when it drops. So yeah, and then we got coming up the AFB Leadership Conference. Folks can check that out on our website as well. That program is now published, and we've got some great stuff on digital accessibility. So join us outside Washington, D.C. in Crystal City, which is part of Arlington, Virginia, November 12th through the 14th. So you can go to afb.org/AFBLC for that info. And then, too, we're asking everybody, our Public Policy and Research Institute has launched an AI survey. I still need to take it. Have you taken yours yet, Aaron?
11: I have not taken it. I need to do so also.
10: Well, it's great that we take it because we'll be able to share our experiences of how it's impacting our world, like what we talk about here on the podcast episodes. But wait on everybody. Wait a minute. They want to hear from not just people with disabilities. They want to hear from everybody. So if you know someone or you are someone who is not blind or low vision or doesn't have a disability, you are encouraged strongly, please, to help us out, spread the news, but also take the survey. So depending on how you answer questions, you know, it varies in length, but the information is extremely valid as we're doing this phase two of our AI research. And it's really the only research taking place out there that I've come across that focuses on how this is going to impact our community, people with disabilities, more broadly. And so, yeah, doesn't kill you to, you know, spend half an hour of your day really embarking your wisdom onto us by sharing with us your experiences. So that's afb.org/AI survey, and you can take that there. There you go. And we're getting excited for the 25th anniversary celebration at the leadership conference. So,
11: yeah, for Access World.
10: You're going to jump out of a cake, right? Is that the idea? You're Dunsmere, your dog. You love Dunsmere, your dog.
11: Have her do it. Yeah, she'd love that.
10: Nuke would just eat the cake. He'd have it all over his face and be like, oh, I was supposed to jump out of it? I'm sorry.
11: Yeah,
10: I'm
11: it's all gone. She's just sitting on the platform.
10: I got the wrong memo here. Sorry. Yeah. Anybody want some more? It's a little icing left.
11: Something I wanted to throw out real quick is we've been talking about the ADA in the U.S., and I imagine most just because we are the American Foundation for the Blind, but I know we've got kind of somewhat of a worldwide audience. I'd be curious, we put this kind of thing out on socials, if you are in another country, I'd be curious what the accessibility is like and if there's what kind of legislation you have or what your experience is. So let us know. We have, you know, on Twitter and Facebook and that sort of thing, there's always comments. So I'd be curious if anybody out there is from some other country and would be interested to share. It'd be interesting to see what other countries' trajectory has been in regards to accessibility.
10: No, we've talked a little on the podcast, like Mexico and Greece and travels I've taken in recent years, but yeah, the European Union. I remember long before the ADA, a friend went to China at school trip, and this was back in the early 80s. And just them talking about the attitudes toward people with disabilities. You know, I talked earlier about the attitudes and how it was so much more different down there. There was much more of a community setting of you know, which was almost like a sense of empowerment. But yeah, what is it like in your part of the world? And even if you've got stories here, if you've grown up, you know, if you're a millennial or Gen Z or an old dog like some of us here. You know, let us know what your experiences have been. So please leave a comment, like, and follow this podcast wherever you get your podcasts. And, you know, we're looking forward to, I think we're going to have a guest next month, which is fantastic. So you won't just have to hear Aaron and myself. And hopefully I'll be over this cold by then as well, because I'm still like, I'm all sniffle. So the Epic Universe was great, but there was probably a lot of germs. I shouldn't have gone right.
11: Could be yeah, that did.
10: Like the whole world's down there, coughing and sneezing on all the. There was no Harry Potter expectus German.
11: Yeah, scourgify the clean things off.
10: Man, must be nice to be a wizard or a witch where you can just wish those germs away. Awesome, man. Well, have a great rest of your August, and you know, we'll talk to everybody back in September.
11: Yep, in early September.
10: Be sure to check out the leadership conference. We'll have to maybe do something live there. That'd be cool.
11: That'd be very cool. Yeah.
10: So, awesome. Thanks, everybody. We'll talk to you next month.
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2: Happy New Year to you. 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I am your co-host, Tony Stevens, with the American Foundation for the Blind. And joined with me, as always, is our fearless editor-in-chief of Access World Magazine. Happy 2026, Aaron Priest. How are you, sir?
3: I'm good. Same to you. First podcast of the new year.
2: First podcast of the new year, and it's exciting. We're going to be dropping these every other week now, so two a month you get. We were in a little bit of a hiatus. We had our AFB Leadership Conference last November, middle of the month, and then things with the holidays and everything else. So we're glad everybody's back with us. There's a lot in store for 2026. Very exciting. You know, looking back into 2025, what was any massive, big, exciting things that you ended the year on Access Tech-wise? Anything special under the tree?
3: Oh, well, it's hard to say. I feel like a lot of the developments were just incremental updates to existing tech. I know back in the summer, nothing new recently, but back in the summer, we did that review of Viewpoint, the AI tool. That's gotten new updates and continually being updated. And that, I honestly use that way more than I expected to, just because of ease of use. And it's a really... That has become a lot more of my, a major part of my workflow that I didn't expect. That was pretty cool.
2: Yeah. This year. It's some exciting things. Our folks know in the fall, maybe, or those that maybe took it, thank you so much. Our Public Policy Research Institute conducted a phase two study on artificial intelligence and all things, really a deep dive into both disabled and non-disabled groups. There's going to be a report for that coming out in early spring, if not the end of winter, that we're really excited about. But, you know, just kind of talking about some of the preliminary stuff, the findings, has been fascinating. So we're going to be excited to bring a lot of that in terms of tech and accessibility intersection. I'm trying to think myself, big takeaways. I was gonna
3: say, anything specific that you like stood out to you or that you cut your hands on this year?
2: I've been excited. You, sir, have been quoted quite a bit in the around the Ray-Ban glasses and in some other spaces. So it's been exciting that your voice has been getting out of there with some of the news media. But, you know, I'm still excited to where things are going to be going. Like, looking ahead to 2026, you know, the more that we get AI built into, like, wearable devices or just things that aren't, you know, having to hold our phone out in front of us is cool. I think there's some other big stuff coming up in 26 as well in that sort of space, isn't there? I think Ray-Ban.
3: There's a lot more glasses coming out. The Echo, there's a Echo Vision glasses that are a blindness-specific AI-powered glasses came out, I think, back in October, like an initial beta release is what it was looking like to me, potentially.
2: Yeah, I've been hearing like some buzz.
3: As Pioneer release. This,

0: This broadcast service is provided by Valley iRadio. The material being read is the copyright property of the publications being read. Access to this program is solely for persons who cannot read the original printed version due to a visual impairment or other disability. By continuing to listen, you confirm that you have such a condition.
1: Anybody with a passion can go and code something and make, and I see this a lot in the gaming space where people are just going and making modifications to existing games because they themselves want to play them, and they're like the only blind guy that wants to do it, or one of like three guys that wants to play it. But now they have that AI tool and they can go do that. So what else will that generate? I'll be curious. Yeah.
2: It is going to be interesting, kind of the crowdsourced approach people are going to take by DIYing stuff and really innovating. Mm-hmm. The same way you mentioned, like, the apps, and I never really thought of it like that, but like when the first iPhone started to become accessible, was it like 2010, the 3GS?
1: Yeah.
2: You know, that are we at a point where there's already been stuff like the Be My AI and Aira, but yeah, hopefully there's going to be a lot more people thinking out of the box and really pushing forward some cool stuff this year. So we'll look forward to talking about it here on the pod. But yeah, but we have there are some updates exciting that with our guests that we're going to be talking to today as well. We had a chance to speak with Ian Kishore, he's not new now, he's been a couple of years now, but filled the big, big shoes of Jim Fruchterman. From folks that are blind or low vision may know Bookshare, the service that's run through what's called Binitect, a company that runs it. It's you know, accessible media, accessible books, talking books, print, you know, braille, all things in that space. They are a huge sort of giant in that accessible digital media content space, which is exciting. Mm-hmm. So we had a chance to catch up with Ian at our annual leadership conference last November that we were talking about earlier. So Aaron and I had a chance to talk with him. And so, yeah, we're going to be catching up with him. You know, you made me think a second ago about accessible gaming. We got a shout out too for the folks that are going to be going to CSUN. You, my friend, you're going to get to go hang out in Anaheim when it's probably going to be snowing here, if some late winter snowstorm.
1: That's true.
2: So yeah, but yeah, you're also giving a presentation at CSUN this year. So folks that are going to be hitting CSUN up in March, the sort of major accessibility tech conference in California, run through Cal State Northridge, or no, University of California Northridge, I think. CSUN, yeah, Cal State, CSUN.
1: University of Northridge, yeah, something like that.
2: Yeah, but but you're out there too, talking about.
1: Yeah, we're going to be. What is it? Yeah, basically demonstrating, because a lot of the making a game accessible, just because of how different every single game is not as straightforward as making like an app or a website accessible. But a lot of those techniques have been pioneered and exist already, made by blind people in audio-based games. So I'll be demoing games to kind of inspire people that might be looking to make video games accessible in the mainstream, but also in the blindness industry as well. And if you are blind, a lot of maybe games you might be interested in, get some demos of those.
2: Yeah, cool. So come check Aaron out at CSUN. We'll be plugging it again, I'm sure, in other episodes. But but yeah, so fun conference. Ours was fun as well. So let's jump in now and have a chance to catch up with Ian, the CEO with Binitect. So be sure to check us out, like us online. You can get all the back issues of Access World magazine at afb.org/aw. And check out the latest issue from November. The next one's dropping in February. But for now, everybody, enjoy the podcast as Aaron and I sit down to talk with Ian Kishore from Binitect. And we are back again to the Access World podcast, a podcast on digital inclusion and accessibility for the American Foundation for the Blind, here with my co-host, Mr. Aaron Priest at the AFBLC Leadership Conference 2025. Aaron.
3: How's it going, Tony?
2: It is going well, sir. It is doing well. We are surviving the conference. It is finally here after a year of preparation, and it's been going excellent. So the cold snap broke, which was nice. And we are just enjoying ourselves outside our nation's capital, which opened today. It's open for business again, which is good. Yep. We're recording this on the day that they voted and the government's back open. So we are here getting a chance to talk to everybody at the leadership conference that's

0: here this year. We are very excited to have Ayan Kishor, the president and CEO of Benetech. Folks mainly know that as Bookshare. For anybody that's a Bookshare subscriber, we've been writing around, I think, you know, going way back in the archives, Aaron. Oh, I was finding stuff all the way back.
1: Yeah, so like. I've always been a massive fan of Bookshare, I'll just say. Oh. Just to
0: listen. Yeah, we're trying not to nerd out too much.
1: I was thinking I've got a lot I could add. And it was actually my very first Access World article that I wrote on my own when I was in college was for the Read2Go app on iOS. And that's also how I learned how to use an iPhone was to, and that's why I learned, because I was like, oh, I'm going to use
0: this
1: app.
0: Reason?
1: I want to use this app.
0: I'm going to
1: read all my Bookshare books on the.
2: That's amazing.
0: But you've been, has it been a year now? How long, 2 years?
2: It's actually been 4 years.
0: Why do we live in pandemic time?
2: I know,
0: the pandemic seems like it's yesterday, but everything has been stretched. All right, so it's 4 years now that you took the helm after Jim Fruchterman, who in his own right, has been. An amazing sort of visionary icon in the space. How has it been over these 4 years, coming on board and really sort of trying to fill some big shoes, which you're doing, which is fantastic. And it's exciting. We'll talk a little bit about what's going on now with a lot of the stuff that's going to be rolling out next year. But how's it been then, stepping into the role of president, CEO, and sort of taking the helm of Benetech?
2: Yeah. Well, first of all, thank you for having me, guys. It's exciting to be here at the conference, right? And congratulations on 25 years of Access World. I just heard the last episode, and I think you all were talking about Arkenstone, which was one of the things that actually led to Benetech coming about, and Jim working on Bookshare and all of that. So and we just celebrated our 25 years as well. So it's exciting. Going back to your point, it's been a thrilling journey. I mean, honestly, look, after the pandemic, all of us had to take stock, figure out how we do things in different ways. For Bookshare, there was definitely on the plus side when the pandemic began, there was a spike, right? Because people were at home, they were reading a lot, but then after that, really the fact that particularly, Bookshare is heavily integrated into the school system, but with the schools being closed and not having, access for those who are blind and with disabilities into the school supports, we kind of saw a dramatic drop in sort of Bookshare usage. So a lot of it has been picking back up. It's been trying to bring things back to the vigor that Bookshare had, and that's been exciting. As for Jim, I mean, he's amazing. I was actually at a session earlier on this year. I think Brian Vashon was asked who's, name one person who you think has impacted the community, inspired you, and he chose Jim. So it is big shoes to fill, but Jim has been amazing. He's on our board, and I'm glad to continue the journey. Yeah,
0: very cool. It's exciting where you're taking it. Tell us a little bit about what's on the horizon. What are you most excited about today?
2: Yeah, I mean, I think what I'm most excited about, and I'm a tech geek, right? I've been always focused all my life in sort of using tech to. Use it for ways that matter for communities, and I'm so glad to be adopted into this community. Hopefully, you'll feel that way. I definitely feel after 4 years. But I think the stuff that's really exciting for me is seeing that we're sort of on a precipice of really thinking differently about accessibility and, changing with AI particularly, rethinking what these barriers are in ways that they don't exist. So, for example, I think that the interface between how we use digital content is going to quite dramatically change. And I think that things that just couldn't be accessible in the past when we talk about digital content, I think is going to be also changed very rapidly. So that's very exciting for me. And hopefully see that Benetech plays a role in sort of accelerating that.
0: Cool. Mr. Aaron?
1: So if you can speak about it. You mentioned Bookshare Plus was a potential upcoming. Can you talk about that? Is that something we can?
2: Yes. All right. So Bookshare Plus. This is sort of our. I think we call it Bookshare Plus internally, but now it is external.
1: Okay.
0: But we didn't let the cat out of the room.
1: Right? I was like, well, I want to make sure we can
2: we might change
1: this,
2: the name in the future, but it is effective.
0: You reserve the right.
2: You reserve the right. Yeah. Yes. But the idea here is, look, Benetech with Bookshare has been really focused on making content accessible, particularly books, right? We did that through Bookshare. We now have, I believe, the world's largest accessible digital library, about 1.5 million books.
1: Wow.
2: In each and all sorts of formats. And we add about 100,000 titles every year now. So we're really, that's an engine that has really taken on. And I'm really, a student or someone who wants to find a book, it's there. It's there generally, right? I mean, the chances are, like, I think it's 97% chance a book is already in Bookshare. So we feel very confident. Josh was signing books out there, and he was like, make sure you read my book on Bookshare. So, all of this to say that we're really happy that, and we'll continue to make sure that the book ecosystem is accessible. But the truth is, we're living at a time where information access and learning is not just books, right? Mm-hmm. I mean, if you think of yourself as a student, you're interacting with all sorts of content, new digital content, interactive content. You still have teachers giving you handouts sometimes to those with disabilities. You have worksheets and all these things that are just very inaccessible. And we are seeing, actually, in a classroom setting, the use of books is dramatically dropping. Unfortunately, all of that content is inaccessible. And so us as an organization focused on making reading and accessible and working so heavily in education, we obviously work outside that too. We think that Bookshare Plus is the solution, at least a solution to this, which is, and the concept here is, given all the advances in AI that we are living through, can we apply that to take all sorts of other content, like I mentioned, math worksheets, handouts, et cetera, stuff you pull in from your learning management system, or stuff that you can just upload, right? Or just take a picture on your phone or whatever the right way is to bring it in, and make it accessible on the fly, right? And that's the goal of Bookshare Plus, is really taking anything. Think of it as, your teacher assigned you a book to read, but they also pull in something from Google Drive that they've assigned other students, and that instantly becomes accessible, and apply some of the things that we've been building over the years, particularly to make STEM content accessible, right? Diagrams, complex diagrams, math. Bookshare has all math ML now integrated and everything, but how can we actually take all these inaccessible things and make the experience of reading just like it is to read a book in an accessible way? So that's the main sort of thrust for Bookshare Plus. Obviously, I think we see this having application beyond the education setting. We talk to people in the regular lives and workforce, so that that could be something there. And then the other part of this is when we thought of accessibility in the past, it was often like, hey, can this be heard in audio? Can this be on a refreshable Braille device? Can this be all sorts of other things? But I think that where we're beginning to do research on is really, what is that modality, right? What if you have a companion that, if you're not able to get the sort of content that you're not able to get the gist of what you're reading, can you inquire with it? Can you help use a companion display to navigate more easily? All sorts of things that really make it, which are really difficult and shouldn't be for the community. How do we actually add those affordances? So, all right, I'll stop.
1: Yeah, that makes total sense to me too, especially what you're talking about with like a companion that you can, because at least if I remember correctly, in addition to blindness, books, that's like a main thing, is making books available to people that are blind that they wouldn't otherwise be able to access, but also any other, it's really print disabilities, as I think how it was worded the last time I saw it. So that makes total sense, along with, I remember the like highlighting for people with dyslexia, the different colors you could do in the app. So that seems like a perfect direction to take things.
2: Thank you.
1: In general, I just wanted to say for people listening, the collection is amazing, and I know for me, what I really appreciate about it is that, so, because I'm a big, huge reader, I read all the multiple book sometimes a week.
2: Amazing.
1: And so often you'll find, like, I read a lot of like old sci-fi and fantasy and that kind of thing that's from like the 70s and 60s and whatever. But a lot of that stuff's out of print now, especially the more mm-hmm. obscure things. So it's yeah. great to, so often it's on Bookshare. And otherwise it might not be, it's not available anywhere else. I know I read a book on Bookshare and didn't think anything of it. Went to, I'm going to give someone this as a gift. And it was like impossible to find. You couldn't find a print copy. And the only place you could get it was on Bookshare. So I would definitely tell people that I'm personally a major fan, and I really appreciate that aspect that you can, there's so much stuff that's a great resource to access.
0: It's exciting to think how you're adapting it. Because I didn't even think. I've got two kids in school. Mm-hmm. I don't know the last time I saw a textbook.
1: Yeah.
0: Like, you know, especially since the pandemic, because everything's on. That's there. When teachers discovered yep. Google Classroom.
1: Mm-hmm. Yeah, they just uploaded.
0: And it just, I never even really thought of that, because I haven't been in school in a while. But, yeah, just that, I mean, brilliant, not too soon, not too late. Like, perfect timing in terms of really for y'all trying to solve what is a major problem that, we're not really a book culture like we used to be.
2: Right.
0: Mm-hmm. I love books too, but I mean, it's yeah. not. Yeah, that's. Yeah.
2: I mean, Aaron's an exception here.
0: Yeah.
2: No, but I mean, there is, and it is actually. I you know, it's funny, but we have, obviously, Bookshare is used outside the school too. We have several blind adults who subscribe to Bookshare. Aaron, you're an example, and they read like 10 times more than I think any average human being does. Yeah. It's amazing. Yeah. They're like all our super users. But you are right. I think for younger kids, you know, yes, you're going to read the supplementary books. That's, you know, that happens in class. But learning is now a lot more than books. And, you know, the information ecosystem is much more complicated.
0: That's exciting. When will there be ways, I mean, will you all be out at the consumer conferences next year, like in FBACB, or when will folks get a chance, or how can folks get a chance yeah. to sort of see it in action?
2: Absolutely.
0: Listen
2: so,
0: to
2: yeah,
0: it?
2: We'll be at many of the conferences next year and trying to get feedback from people. Mm-hmm. We also encourage folks to subscribe to Bookshare, because we'll be rolling this out first with Bookshare users to see if what they think about some of these capabilities. So. But yeah, we're in the conference circuit, and we would very much welcome getting feedback on this so that this is useful for the community.
0: And if folks are not already subscribed to Bookshare, where can they go?
2: Great. Well, head on to bookshare.org. If you're a student, you know you have free access. But if you're not a student, there's a subscription fee. It's, you know, less than $7 a month. But you can go on and subscribe over there and get access to these books instantaneously. You don't have to, no due dates, nothing like that. You know, you have access to all of this content. That would be a great way for us to, you know, roll out some of these new capabilities and go from there. But yeah, we highly encourage folks to check out Bookshare. It is, you know, it is a deal that, in my opinion, that I wish I had. Right? I'm like,
0: a million
2: I wish
0: and a half
2: I could,
0: books.
2: I could
0: yeah.
2: for less than $7 a month get access to so many books. You know, this is obviously. The obscure stuff, like you, I love science fiction too. The obscure stuff that you might not find anywhere.
0: Out of print,
2: also
0: Isaac Asimov.
2: Yeah, exactly. Yeah, but also the bestseller. So yeah.
0: Awesome. Well, thank you so much, Ian, for taking time out during the conference. It's a busy time. We're glad Benetech and Bookshare. We're glad you all are here. And we're excited to be checking out more what's in store for 2026. So thanks
2: thank
0: so much.
2: You. Thanks, guys, for what you all do. And it's a great time for digital accessibility. So thank you for having me.
0: Yeah, and happy belated 25th anniversary as well.
2: Yeah, you guys too. The best.
0: Awesome. Thanks.
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1: Hi, I'm Lindsay Sabadosa, state representative for the 1st Hampshire District. And like you, I love local media. It tells me what's going on in my community and what is.
2: On this week's episode, we give you guys a little tour on our newest cane acquisitions.
3: Yes, Ambutech has really come through for us, and we're super excited to tell you all about it and kind of go on a trip down memory lane with our canes, too.
2: So stick around.
3: Hello and welcome to Rare with Flair,
2: the podcast where two best friends with the same rare disease are living their best lives. I'm your host, Cassandra.
3: And I'm your host, Casey.
2: Yay! We have been waiting to do this episode for quite some time.
3: We sure have, Cass. We sure have. And that was my bad. My bad, everybody.
2: Because you know, it's not your fault. It's not your fault.
3: You know, it's not my fault, but it is inadvertently my fault. It is connected to me in a way. But yeah, we were supposed to talk about this after our ATS meetup, but I did not end up going, as you all remember.
2: Wait,
3: so
2: where?
3: It had to be after. What?
2: I said, where?
3: Where? I thought you lost connection or something. Yeah, where is right. But we ended up seeing each other at the NOBA conference. And
2: woo-hoo!
3: That is when Cass bestowed on me one of the most beautiful treasures I own. And we will get to that.
2: Oh, yes. But
3: quickly.
2: Any updates in your life?
3: Cass, any updates? I should have thought about this before we actually sat down, because sometimes I do have fun updates, and I got a new little workout equipment I haven't even told you about a few days ago.
2: Oh, fun.
3: So it was cheap on the Zon, which
2: love.
3: Is how we love it. Okay, you know that I love hula hooping, you know?
2: Yes.
3: So right now that I'm like in the process of kind of being in between places, I don't have all my exercise equipment, and it was bumming me out a little bit. And I was like, I need to do exercise. So I got this hula hoop. I guess you could call it a hula hoop, but it's not really a hula hoop. It's this thing that it's a thing that goes around your waist, but it touches your waist. So it's not like a hula hoop where, you know, it's bigger than you. It actually just like is as big as your waist is. You size it to be the size of your waist. And then it has a weight connected by a string, and you like spin around the weight in the air, and it's fun. It's good for the abs. It also gets your heart rate up, gets you sweating a little bit if you do it for a longer period of time. And that's been fun.
2: That's a blast.
3: Might not be the most exciting update, but that's the first thing I thought of. And I was like, I want to tell you too, because that was a brand new update this week in my life that I got that. And I've used it every day since, which has been 2 whole days that I got it.
2: Wow. Yeah. Brand new debut. That's very exciting.
3: Yes. Yes.
2: That is very
3: exciting. What
2: about
3: you, babe?
2: I don't feel like I have too many exciting life updates. It's been a nice time to not travel as much, which has been lovely. I will say, though, that I officially... I have had Romana for 10 years.
3: Yes,
2: 10 years, which means that I've been a guide dog handler for 10 years, which
3: is 10 years
2: wild. Obviously, as many of you know and recall, I don't currently have Romana, so she has enjoyed her retirement as soon as I got Anaheim. With my parents, and they are just loving her and giving her all the attention and the snugs. But I had to celebrate that, because our girl, she's on our OG cover art. We love her.
3: Yes. Yes. And also, this month coming up is your 1 year anniversary with Anaheim.
2: I cannot believe it's been that long. It is in 6 entire days.
3: I can't believe that either. And
2: this. Yeah.
3: It gives me so many feelings, because 10 years and 1 year are both pretty monumental anniversaries to me, you know? And also, like, I just have these memories so many memories of you at Guide Dog School and like watching K-pop Demon Hunters.
2: Oh, I
3: and
2: know.
3: Meeting him and,
2: I know.
3: Oh my gosh. And then the 10 years with Romana makes me feel emo as well because I've known you that whole time. And I remember when you got her too. And I remember you texting me when you got her.
2: Yeah.
3: And yeah, it really, I could, I, if I think about it too long, I really feel some type of way.
2: I know. I know. It's like, it's so
3: really
2: much.
3: Can't.
2: It's so much to handle.
3: I really can't.
2: And
3: I
2: like,
3: can't believe
2: Romana's still alive,
3: it.
2: You know? So
3: I know.
2: Girl,
3: I know.
2: Like, I just,
3: yeah.
2: Even so, like, there's just so, there's so many feelings attached
3: there's a lot.
2: To these dogs.
3: There's a lot of feelings. I remember the amount of feelings you were going through last August.
2: Oh,
3: and it
2: my
3: was like
2: gosh.
3: Probably the most feelings I've seen you. How?
2: I've never had that many ever. Feelings. I don't know.
3: You
2: I
3: had
2: like,
3: a lot of feelings.
2: I had
3: Rightfully
2: so many
3: so.
2: Feelings. I literally fell in love.
3: Rightfully
2: it was
3: so.
2: Crazy.
3: You did. You were crying a lot.
2: I cried a lot,
3: reason.
2: You guys.
3: And not even like, not even sad, not sad crying.
2: Just like a lot
3: crying,
2: of
3: emotion.
2: Emotions. Like it just
3: a
2: all bubbled up all the time.
3: All boiling up to the surface. Yeah. And I, trust me, I get it. I cry at everything. But I, yeah.
2: I'm like, not a big crier. Well, so like it just, it was. It was a lot. It was so much.
3: Yeah.
2: I'm glad that it
3: yeah.
2: like came
3: well, I
2: back
3: say,
2: down.
3: I take that back. I don't cry with sad stuff a lot. It's more happy or overwhelmed or angry.
2: Right,
3: those
2: right.
3: Those are the times that I cry.
2: Angry, yeah. Angry cry is rough.
3: Yeah. Ooh, that's rough. That's rough. But no,
2: but
3: it's super exciting. So happy anniversary to Romana and Anaheim.
2: August
3: both
2: is a good month.
3: Ever.
2: It's a good month.
3: For dogs. It's a good month for dogs. And also, my two dogs were both born in October. So they have
2: oh,
3: the same month,
2: cute.
3: Same birth month, which is fun.
2: That's right. I forgot there. That Scout is a Halloween baby.
3: She is literally a Halloween, like, on Halloween baby.
2: Spooky.
3: Which, like, actually tracks.
2: I, like, you cause... know what I really need, and this is not relevant at all, but, you know what, this is our show. I
3: oh, yeah.
2: really need you to cut holes in a sheet and put it on her face because she
3: oh
2: would look
3: gosh.
2: So cute.
3: Oh my gosh. Do we cut holes for her ears and put them through the sheet?
2: Maybe. I don't know if that would make it better or worse for her.
3: I think we have to with those ears.
2: Oh, you got to see the big basset ears.
3: Her ears drag the floor, and when she drinks water, they get all wet because they just drag into the bowl with her.
2: That's so
3: it's
2: adorable.
3: Very interesting. Very interesting. No, yeah, very funny.
2: I would
3: but,
2: love that.
3: So August and October, time
2: August
3: for dog
2: October.
3: Love.
2: They really are.
3: For the love of dogs.
2: For the love of dogs. Guys.
3: Love of dogs.
2: Guys. Unfortunately, separate from dogs, we are going to talk about canes, which are not
3: canes.
2: As cute and cuddle, but they can be cute.
3: Mm. They can be cute. Look at that segue.
2: Mm.
3: Look at that. Segue. Do you want to start this, Cass? Because you're the one that kind of brought this
2: yes.
3: to happen.
2: Okay, so I have to, of course, disclaim that this episode in part is sponsored by Ambutech.
3: Whee! Yay! Thank you, Ambutech.
2: Thank you, Ambutech. So the products that we'll be talking about today, we received as part of our promotion. However, I think that you and I would agree that we easily have purchased these for ourselves.
3: Oh, without a freaking doubt.
2: And still promoted them on the pod.
3: Oh, 1,000%.
2: But, okay, so the story behind how this collaboration came to be is that in March, I went to CSUN, as many of you know. CSUN, the Assistive Technology Conference, it is like the place to go if you're in the accessibility field or if you are just really curious about the accessibility field. And they have a huge exhibit hall with tons of different vendors. A lot of them sell assistive tech. And some of them are just more disability specific. One of the companies that's always at the exhibit hall is Ambutech. And, you know, there are other cane companies. But let's be honest. Like, who
3: but are,
2: there?
3: Who,
2: no. are there? Who are they?
3: Who are they? Who are they? Who are they?
2: And I've seen them
3: the
2: at CSUN.
3: Standard.
2: Yeah. No, right. You're so right. And I didn't mean to cut you off, but yeah, like, I've seen other cane companies,
3: oh, no.
2: but I'm like, they just, like, they don't hold a candle. They don't hold a candle.
3: They truly don't.
2: So, don't. I walked up to the Ambutech booth, and I was like, hi, my friend and I have a podcast. Would you guys be interested in collab? And they were so nice and said yes. So, we communicated with them over email. They were super, super, super nice. The folks over at Ambutech, they're based in Canada in, I believe, Winnipeg. I hope I'm right. And they are exactly what you'd expect out of a Canadian company. They are so pleasant.
3: Very friendly.
2: Very friendly.
3: Love the Canadians. Mm-hmm.
2: And so one thing that I had been talking to our friend from Ambutech about was, you know, oh, my bestie and I have always wanted like a cute cane, like a bedazzle cane, and we haven't been able to find one. And all of a sudden she goes, well, you know that we do bespoke canes. And I said, I did not.
3: Come again?
2: Pardon?
3: Pardon?
2: After a lot of back and forth, we'll give you guys all the details. We ended up getting some bespoke, beautiful canes.
3: When I say this is one of the most beautiful things I've ever looked upon, I mean it. And coming from a blind girl, that really says something if we think it's the most beautiful thing. They were super, super agreeable to all the ideas we had about this cane. They asked what colors we wanted. Mm-hmm. They really, really customized it for us. And we wanted ours to be matching.
2: Of course.
3: And they are just adorable. They have a, I mean, are you cool if I just start describing them?
2: Please, absolutely. Okay.
3: So they have a cork handle. So the handle is, I mean, made of cork, but it's very beautiful. It looks very classy.
2: It's like tan.
3: And it goes nicely. Yeah, it's a tan, nice tan color. And then the body of the cane is this sparkly pink sticker paper.
2: Yeah,
3: this is the best
2: glitter
3: way.
2: Tape,
3: glitter paper,
2: glitter paper,
3: glitter
2: sticky.
3: Tape. Yeah, that's
2: I have no idea.
3: Glitter tape, and then the bottom portion of the cane section. There you go. The bottom section of the cane is indeed bedazzled with like actual pink, light pink colored crystals that match the light pink glitter paper.
2: It is,
3: and then
2: a work of art.
3: It is a work of art, and even each of the folds are like this beautiful gold color.
2: Yes,
3: like, it's just
2: so that was the thing that totally took me by surprise. Is like we had talked about the pink glitter tape on our emails, and like they literally went the extra mile. It was so sweet. They were like, "We'll go to the, I'm gonna go to the craft store today and see like the pretty sparkles I can find." It was so adorable.
3: But it was so nice.
2: When I pulled them out of the box, I did not expect the joints to be like that pretty gold bronze color, because usually for a standard Ambutech cane the joints are like a silvery color or a black color.
3: Yes, correct. They're this different like bronzish color.
2: It's so cute.
3: They're so cute. And Cassandra showed it to me on FaceTime because she got them both to her house first. And I was just, my jaw hit the floor. It was much prettier than I even ever expected it to be. And I expected it to be quite pretty. It's beautiful. And, you know, Ambutech, they do offer a lot of different colors and styles. One of the colors they offer is pink, but it's like a hot pink. And that's the one I've always had. And it's beautiful. But for this, we wanted a more like classy pastel looking pink that would go with, you know, if we're wearing fancy dresses. This is like an event cane.
2: This is,
3: you know,
2: the
3: you
2: event cane.
3: You take this to an event. You take this to a party, to a gala, to a dance, to wherever you're going, a wedding or a funeral. I hate to say funeral. You know, anywhere.
2: Your funeral cane.
3: Anywhere, even church or even travel. I mean, you could take it anywhere. We're a little afraid to bang it up because it's so beautiful,
2: it's so
3: right?
2: Pretty.
3: So it's a little bit more for like if you're going to take photos and have that. But
2: your red
3: it's
2: carpet
3: just really,
2: cane, if you will.
3: Your red carpet cane. And so it was just like even more beautiful than expected. And it's very classy looking.
2: It
3: and
2: really
3: it does.
2: Is.
3: It's I'm so glad we went with pink because of course like they were very open to whatever we wanted and we kind of thought pink would be great and the stuff they picked was just better than we ever could have thought.
2: Absolutely. And we had been looking for exactly something like this, like the red carpet cane, because you know, I don't know about you, I think even at NoahCon in 2024, you know, we got all dressed up and we had our canes with us because I, of course, you know, Romana had been retired at the point that I went to NoahCon, and it just like, I feel like it kills the vibe, which sucks.
3: Yeah. Yeah. Yeah. You never want that.
2: So, you know, you don't want to also have to choose between your mobility aid and good vibes, if you will.
3: Oh, absolutely.
2: So highly recommend. They are so lovely to work with. I will put the email to reach out to them in our show notes, but it is orders, ORDERS, at ambutech.com. And they claim, and I'm afraid because we had asked, like, do you want us to promote that you guys do this bespoke cane stuff? And they were like, yeah, sure. And I was like, I don't know if they're about to get absolutely flooded with inquests. However, please reach out to them and tell them where Riffler sent you. And if you want a bespoke cane, they will work with you. It truly is so amazing. What so I gave it to you at NoahCon,
3: Yes,
2: and you
3: she
2: literally
3: gave it to me at
2: said,
3: NoahCon.
2: this is the most
3: What
2: beautiful
3: did I
2: thing I've ever
3: say?
2: seen.
3: It was the most beautiful thing I've ever seen. And if you've listened to our NoahCon episode we did a few episodes ago, I was dressing up as Glinda from Wicked for the opening number we did for our opening session. And it matched perfectly with the pink sparkly
2: Perfectly.
3: dress I was wearing. So I was like, I've got to use it. And when I tell you, truly, so many people came up
2: Yes.
3: and asked me about the cane. So many people complimented it. So many people wanted to know where it was from. And I was like, Ambutech, which. Most people in the blind community have heard of Ambutech because, like we said, who else is making
2: Who else
3: canes?
2: is there?
3: No one can hold a candle to them.
2: Oh, stop. Is that the
3: I
2: title?
3: was waiting. I was. It might have to be. It might have to be. That might be better than anything chat can come up with for us. Anyway, but so many people were asking, and then I posted a picture on Instagram. And people were asking in the comments of the picture.
2: Yeah.
3: Because we know a lot of blind people. We're hooked up
2: We
3: in the
2: do.
3: community,
2: We
3: okay?
2: do.
3: We know a lot of people, and man, people were loving it. People were loving it. And who wouldn't? It's
2: Yeah.
3: just so cute.
2: And it's different because, you know, people have bedazzled their own canes before and they look amazing and they're pretty uniform. You know, you've got just your typical bedazzle paper or however you're doing it all along the entire body of your cane. And that's awesome. However, to have something that's this custom where the top several sections are one style and then the bottom, and they're not even like uniform rhinestone crystals. They're a bunch of different sizes, which makes it even cooler. It gives it that much more personality.
3: Depth,
2: It's really, really neat. And it really, you know, for those that are maybe a little on the fence about using mobility tools because, you know, that they it's hard. Like, it really is hard. Public perception is not easy. Having something that's sort of a conversation piece maybe can alleviate some of that stress.
3: Agreed. Like, I think in some ways it could make you stand out more to have something so sparkly and beautiful. But in other ways, it kind of takes away the stigma of looking scary. It looks cute and it looks fashionable and it makes you
2: You
3: have
2: made
3: some
2: it an
3: personality when you.
2: accessory.
3: Yeah, and actually, Cass, the more we talk about it, the more I'm like, I should use it more just like in everyday life instead of just saving it for special occasions. You know, the reason we want to save it is we don't want the jewels to fall off, and we can be rough with our canes. Like, if I'm doing something
2: Oh,
3: rough, I
2: yeah.
3: obviously won't take it. But I don't know. Like, you're just run-of-the-mill day, or how cute would it be at like a Disney park one day or
2: Right.
3: something?
2: I
3: You
2: was
3: know, I don't
2: literally
3: know.
2: thinking
3: Like,
2: about that,
3: you
2: actually. Like, that would
3: know,
2: be so cute at a Disney park.
3: it
2: And
3: really
2: it
3: would.
2: adds that, to overuse the word of the social media year, it adds the whimsy into life.
3: It does though. It
2: But
3: does. It
2: it really
3: really
2: does.
3: does.
2: Like, take it to the grocery store. 'Cause, like, you know
3: Why
2: what?
3: not?
2: Why not? Life is too short. But it also takes away that the sterileness of
3: I think it does,
2: an aid. You know, it feels less, I don't know, like keep away and more like come hither.
3: Absolutely. I mean, you know how we go crazy when we see fun wheelchairs and
2: Oh,
3: fun
2: so fun.
3: other aids, so I think people would appreciate it
2: I
3: if they
2: think
3: see
2: they
3: it. I
2: would.
3: think
2: I
3: they'll
2: think they
3: smile.
2: would. It's so
3: I
2: cool.
3: think
2: And
3: so.
2: again, we're so grateful to Ambutech for that. I also got a little bonus gift,
3: Oh,
2: which
3: yes, and this is exciting
2: is
3: too.
2: super cool. So, I love to go hiking, and I've taken a cane hiking before because sometimes it's helpful to have trekking poles like one in either hand. And that's great, but obviously, like, trekking poles aren't necessarily intended to probe the ground in the same way that a cane is. And also, sometimes it's helpful to identify yourself while you're hiking that you're visually impaired. So, you know, if you're standing in someone's way on the trail, they're not just like, ew, move. They're kind of like, oh, okay, she probably didn't see me, you know.
3: Right.
2: But of course, I'm not, you know, we're not ID cane gals. We've railed against the ID cane
3: Oh
2: many a
3: no.
2: time. But I,
3: Sorry. Sorry, IDK people.
2: no, I mean, to each their own. However,
3: Each teacher.
2: I wanted something that sort of married a trekking pole with a cane that could maybe do double duty, if you will. And you know what? I was inspired by you, of course, because we're always
3: Was I?
2: influencing
3: Were
2: each
3: you?
2: other. I was,
3: Oh.
2: because
3: Didn't even know.
2: I wanted a solid colored cane.
3: Oh, that's yes. Yes.
2: I didn't have one before, and I was like, oh, you know what? It's kind of just like with the idea of it all, you know, I don't know. Sometimes I want it, and sometimes I don't. And sometimes when I'm hiking, I want it, and sometimes when I'm hiking, I don't. But I was like, you know,
3: Very true, yeah.
2: this is going to be the time for me to actually be able to try out a uniform colored cane that doesn't necessarily give off like cane. So like Ambutech makes canes in different materials. We have always gotten our canes in the lightest material, which is graphite, and it's their, I
3: Yes.
2: would say, best seller.
3: Well, Cass, I wouldn't say always. My first was aluminum, but we can get to
2: So yeah, I
3: that
2: think
3: later.
2: aluminums were sort of the OG, and then they innovated and whatnot, and then graphite burst onto the scene.
3: And fiberglass as well.
2: And fiberglass. So, yeah, so you gotta pick whatever works best for your scenario. If you're kind of everyday lifing, which is the majority of our canes, graphite makes the most sense, especially if you're swinging it back and forth consistently. Your arm gets
3: Yep.
2: tired. You don't want something that's
3: Yeah.
2: gonna be extremely heavy, because you also have to add on the weight of the tip,
3: Yes.
2: which, depending on which one you get, could be pretty heavy.
3: Right.
2: So I knew that I would need something a little bit stronger. And when I was talking to one of the women from Ambutech at CSUN, I was like, you know what? Like, I've always wanted something that was sort of cane, but also sort of trekking pole. And most cane tips roll, which I like in most situations, because I'm a constant contact girl. I'm not gonna
3: Of course.
2: necessarily do a 2-point touch. For those who don't know, constant contact is just dragging your cane in front of you in sweeping motions across your body,
3: Never
2: and
3: leaving the floor.
2: never leaving the floor. Unlike the tap tap tap that you might also see blind people do, especially like on TV. 2-point touch really has a
3: And
2: moment on
3: especially
2: TV.
3: people who are totally blind and use more of their
2: The
3: hearing
2: auditory
3: to.
2: cues, yeah.
3: Yes.
2: And each method has its merits, but I find more commonly that folks with some amount of remaining vision like us tend to go with constant contact, and most of those tips will roll. But there's no tip, which, you know, probably on purpose, that's like, and I quote, what I told her was like, I think I need something that's like low-key kind of stabby. You know what I mean? Because like
3: Yeah.
2: a trekking pole is kind of stabby, because sometimes you want to really
3: Yes.
2: like cleave into the ground
3: Yes.
2: as you try to pull yourself up. And she was like, well, you know what? There's a hack for that. And I was like, okay. So,
3: Tell me
2: okay.
3: more.
2: The kit that I basically received when I got this cane. So I got an a not aluminum. I got a fiberglass cane because it's the most durable. And a lot of trekking poles are actually made of fiberglass material. So I was like, okay, perfect. It's kind of like aligning with the vision.
3: Yes.
2: The grip is just the standard golf grip because it's pretty easy to grab onto. It's pretty ergonomic
3: Right.
2: and black. I got the body all in like a nice forest green tape because, again, we're going
3: Love,
2: for
3: which is
2: trekking
3: perfect for
2: pole.
3: we're going hiking.
2: We're going
3: Yes.
2: hiking. We're
3: We're going
2: outside.
3: hiking. Yes, we're outside. The foliage.
2: The foliage we love. So
3: We blend in.
2: the tips. tip number one, there's three pieces in the assembly of this thing, which is actually super, super smart. Tip number one is a standard hook tip marshmallow. And I will put the, if you want a BYO hiking cane, I will put all of the links in the show notes of like how you could individually purchase all of these pieces. So get yourself a standard non-rolling marshmallow. It's just like a little white cylinder that goes on the end of your cane. And then what you want to do is go into the tools for stability canes, right? Because like, right? And I was like, oh, that makes sense. As soon as she told me, like, that makes sense, because for a stability cane, you're putting your weight on it.
3: Right.
2: So you need something that's got more stability and less, like, mobility.
3: Right.
2: So you get a rubber little boot for it. It's basically like a rubber...
3: Like a walla.
2: Oh, like a walla. But yeah, it covers the whole, like, standard marshmallow tip in this kind of rubbery foot. And you can use it just like that. With that rubbery foot, it reduces the amount of friction. So if you're like putting it on a rock, you're a lot less likely to just slide around because it's not plastic, it's rubber.
3: Right, right.
2: So you could use it like that, but where the stabbiness comes into play, which is not a statement that I ever thought I would say.
3: Yeah, out of context. But it's fine.
2: There's actually a piece for the stability cane called an ice pick or an ice spike.
3: Oh my.
2: Which is pretty badass.
3: Which is kind of like the shoes they wear in Alaska when they're...
2: Yes, and I actually have ice spikes that I can attach to like any shoe, including winter boots, for when I go out walking in the ice and snow. Mm-hmm. So it's a lot like that, but for the end of your cane. And so you can flip that ice spike up or down. So if you need more like grip into the ground, you can flip it down. But if you don't, you could just flip it back up and it stays attached to the body of your cane.
3: Nice.
2: So it's super cool, very modular. You can kind of build it yourself and add on to it. And I'm like so excited for the possibilities in this cane, because like even just attaching all of the pieces to it, leaning on it, it just feels so sturdy because of that.
3: Oh, love that.
2: Yeah, of that fiberglass. And like with a graphite cane, it's gonna bend and bow because it's supposed to be flexible and lightweight. But if you're a hiking baddie and you want to kind of build your own Ambutech hiking cane, look no further. This is actually a really, really cool solution.
3: You're kind of influencing me, and I don't even hike nearly as much as you, but it sounds awesome.
2: And, so, you know, you can always swap out the tip to your preferred rolling tip.
3: That's true.
2: It can really do double duty, or if you want a more incognito cane, you can make it do that. But you have so many more options, and you could of course like get this tip configuration, put it on any old cane, but just know that like a graphite might not hold up to the like putting your weight on it as much.
3: Right. Very, very true. Yeah. Well, that's, I love the new canes we've gotten. I think they're really great for, you know, it's fun to get canes for niche situations.
2: Yes.
3: A lot of the times, when it comes to mobility tools, you have like one or two options and you don't get to have special ones, but it's like, no, this is my cane for hiking and this is my cane for the theater and this is my cane for, you know, whatever. And I think, of course, you have your standard cane if you're a cane user, but it's fun when to make your mobility tools cool. So we just want to thank Ambutech so much for sending us these. And we really hope you do check it out. And if you want one, and we will, our cover photo for this episode will have our canes in there. And so hopefully you'll be able to see it. Cass, do you want to, speaking of Ambutech and canes, it's making me feel all warm and fuzzy, you know? Ooh. And if you would like, I think we should take a trip down memory lane of the types of canes we've had throughout our cane journeys.
2: The canes of our lives.
3: These awesome the canes of our lives. I like that. I mean, mine have all had different names also. So.
2: Like sands in the hourglass. These are the canes of our lives.
3: Wow, that was deep.
2: Thank you.
3: See, is that the title? I don't know. The canes of our lives.
2: Yeah, watch it be like none of these.
3: Wow, that's...
2: You know that's the intro to Days, right?
3: Yeah.
2: please yes, catch the reference.
3: Yes. Oh yeah. No, I did. But was also just giving you the cred for
2: thank
3: being
2: you, thank
3: clumsy.
2: You.
3: Yeah. So you started using a cane before moi. Did you ever have a different brand other than Ambutech, or was it always Ambutech?
2: I did actually have a different brand, and I truly cannot remember what the brand was. So my very first cane is actually really embarrassing, but of course, you know, I don't blame anyone because we didn't know any better. So I started using a cane because I went to a NOAA conference, which is very timely that we're talking about this.
3: Yeah.
2: As a teen, and I want to say like 15 or so. And I had seen other teens with albinism using a cane, and I thought, boy, that looks like it's super helpful. And yeah, we would be walking around and they would be able to probe where the steps were, and they didn't have to be like constantly looking up and down and left and right and squinting against the sun and still kind of tripping on stuff. So I told my parents, Mom and Dad, I want a cane for Christmas.
3: Aww.
2: So I did. I got a cane for Christmas. However, at this time, I went to a private school, and being able to get services at private schools can really, really vary. And at the time, I was not receiving O&M training. I had received O&M training from third through fifth grade. So for those who don't know, orientation and mobility training that teaches blind, visually impaired, and other disabled folks. Honestly, it's not just blind and visually impaired people, but we tend to talk about it the most and often really need it the most. How to navigate safely in environments that, you know, how to cross streets, but also how to depend on our other senses in order to know when it's safe, how to orient ourselves, what are cardinal directions, a lot of really, really useful skills, how to read a map, which may be going out of style because of phones, but even how to use a navigational app.
3: Yeah.
2: So at this time that I had asked my parents for a cane, I wasn't getting any O&M training and had never been trained to use a cane. So they found one. Awesome. For those who don't know, a cane should really be, and we're not O&M specialists, okay, just to clarify.
3: Right.
2: We're just giving you what we know from having had O&M training. Typically, the minimum height that is recommended for what they call the standard white cane or the long cane should be about up to your armpit. And if you want to be, want to walk fast, you want to make it longer, about up to your chin. So between those two heights is roughly where your cane should be. This cane was not very tall at all. It was about up to, I'll have to pull out a picture. I want to say it was like up to my belly button. It was not long. I am quite tall. Okay. And I have been this height since about that age.
3: Yeah.
2: So I had to reach forward a lot and really use it. However, it was still useful. I feel like my posture was just like rough and it didn't extend very far at all.
3: Yeah.
2: But I did use it a couple times. I have pictures of going to Disney World with this little tiny cane, actually. But it was super helpful.
3: Yeah. My first one I bought was an Ambutech cane, like the first one I owned was, but when I did O&M cane training when I was 23, I didn't do it till I was 23 and I was about to move to a bigger city, so I needed cane training, all the things, but my O&M instructor just gave me a cane she had on hand to train with, and I'm pretty sure NFB gives free canes?
2: It It is MFP. They are rigid, so they don't fold.
3: Yeah. Right. It was one of those. It was rigid. It didn't fold. And the tip cast was, like, the size of, like, minuscule. Like, a minuscule tip. And it didn't roll, you know.
2: And the NFB canes typically come with what they call the metal glide tip. So
3: it was.
2: Yep. It's meant, so it's super, super, super lightweight, but it's really meant for that two-point touch method. So you tap as you walk and you get to hear the sounds. But it's not that useful for not getting stuck in cracks and sidewalks.
3: Correct. So not my favorite, but it got the job done for learning how to use one. And then I did end up, my first cane I bought was an Ambutech cane, and it was just a plain white cane with a red bottom, the bottom, why can't I never think of that word? You just told me the other time.
2: Section?
3: Section. The bottom section was red, and then the handle was hot pink. And that was my first cane, and then I'm pretty sure I got a second and third cane exactly matching that. And then my third or fourth cane, not to jump too far ahead, but my third or fourth cane cast, I was inspired, I think, by you, and my fourth bottom section was hot pink instead of red.
2: Because
3: do that?
2: Okay.
3: Okay, yeah. So my bottom section, I got hot pink at one point because I was like, this is more fun than a red. And it wasn't as intense looking, but it still kind of looked like a cane, like a blind cane from afar because it, you know, looked close enough to be
2: so it's still like worth it, the identity piece. I think I got that tip from another blind person, of course. Here we are giving it to y'all if you want to make your bottom segment more fun, because the standard white cane in the United States is mostly white and then a bottom red section. Each state has different rules about what an official white cane looks like, but honestly, I think that the definitions have tended to expand a good bit, that it's like any visually impaired person holding anything.
3: Well, yeah, because I've heard some people say in the U.S., a fully white cane means you're totally blind.
2: I've heard that,
3: and
2: too.
3: And the red means you have some vision. Now, whether or not that's necessarily true is debatable, and then in some other countries, having red on there means you're deafblind, which is not true here in the States. So in the States, that's typically what you'll see is either an all-white cane or white with the red bottom, which is, you know, standard, and what you see in movies even.
2: Let's be honest, it is, like, pretty hard to get normies to know what a white cane is at all, much less what the different colors would mean, which is why we've gotten canes that have full colors.
3: Right. And my next one was the full pink. I got a full pink cane, and we did do a whole episode about that, where we talked about our new canes we had gotten. And Cass, what about
2: that,
3: you, like, as far as like all the different ones you've had and the different color tips and everything, what have you?
2: Yeah. Oh man. I've had a lot of canes. I will say none of my canes, the bodies of the canes, have actually ever broken. They've gotten pretty ratty and pretty used, but I know people who have physically broken canes.
3: My rubber band snapped in one of my canes.
2: Oh,
3: because
2: really?
3: I had folded it so many times that it got to be this little bitty string holding on.
2: I would call
3: life,
2: that a broken cane.
3: It was broken, but the actual body of it was not cracked or broken. It was just
2: usually that's what
3: people
2: mean, I think, when they say that their canes have broken, is
3: it was my
2: first bungee
3: one.
2: Has snapped.
3: My first one, the bungee cord snapped in my first cane. But I had been very rough with it for many years, so it lasted a long time.
2: That's wild. Yeah. So my first real cane from, or like O&M training, I think I had one with a black handle. And then shortly after that is when Ambutech had released the what they call the highlight series. So that's where you can get a different colored golf grip handle at the top. So pretty shortly after I got kind of a standard black handled cane, my O&M instructor, I was still in high school, my O&M instructor was like, oh, I'll get you the fun color. What one do you want? And they come in orange, bright blue, hot pink, and green. Now they actually come in purple, which is super fun for any purple fiends out there.
3: I know, but I probably would have gotten purple had I at the beginning, you know.
2: Right. And that was actually pretty recent. It was only maybe a few years ago that they came out with the purple handle. But I, from the beginning, had always gotten a green-handled cane. The green-handled cane has been the OG.
3: Yep.
2: I used that cane and abused that same cane my freshman year of college. There was a period where I didn't use it as much, and then I used it a lot. And oh my goodness, yeah, that cane truly went through it.
3: Well, you had a lot of tips that also broke and went through
2: it. The thing that I've broken is tips. So, wildly enough, we were talking about the rolling tips. My favorite tip had always been, especially when I was an undergrad, the roller ball. It's literally a hollow ball at the end of your cane. Mm-hmm. And I really liked the way that

0: 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The material being read is the copyright property of the publications being read. Access to this program is solely for persons who cannot read the original printed version due to a visual impairment or other disability. By continuing to listen, you confirm that you have such a condition.
1: As I was using my cane, and I was like, what is going on? And I picked it up, and it's two semicircles that are hollow fused together. So the fusion in between had like broken open. So basically there were like a bunch of little rocks inside. It was like a little Morocco.
2: Oh, fun.
1: It's so fun. And even this is wild. I don't know if I lost the other semicircle or if it had just filed down so significantly that it was basically like a tiny little triangle top hat on top of the ball. It's crazy. I think I still have a picture of this extremely broken cane tip. And that happened a few more times, not always in the same way, but the fact that my rollerballs would either crack from impact or just be filed down so significantly that they literally split apart. They are very durable, but of course, you know, I've really put it to the test.
2: Wow, I never used that type of tip. I always used a roller marshmallow tip, which it is named that because it looks just like a marshmallow. It rolls and it is solid. It is not hollow.
1: Yeah.
2: But it does a very similar thing that Cassandra is explaining, as when it gets wear, when it starts to wear down, it does start to look like a cone or even like a pencil. Like it gets really, it gets pointy at the end. And I remember using mine so often that with my first cane that like I started hearing scraping on the ground.
1: Oh.
2: And I looked at the cane and the whole thing was just gone. Like it doesn't break open. It just files down to nothing. And so the scraping I was hearing was like the top of the bottom of the actual cane and not the roller marshmallow tip, not the tip. So, I had to replace it, and that's, you know, easy to replace. You can just buy the tips without having to buy a new cane, of course. And you can, replace
1: and cane tips are relatively affordable. But yeah, no, it's wild. So actually, since then, I've used many different tips over the years. Actually, when I was in high school, I was a big fan of the ceramic tip. I liked the way that it glided, and I didn't use it all the time, or my cane meaning, and I didn't have as much of an issue of it getting stuck in cracks. I liked the way it glided, when I was using it for O&M or even to travel for shorter periods, which is when I would use it in unfamiliar environments. It got the job done. I didn't feel that it got stuck as often. It was okay. But in hindsight, it definitely got stuck a lot more than it could have with something that is bigger and rolled, which is why I switched over to the rollerball shortly after starting college.
2: Gotcha.
1: I still have a metal glide tip from way back when. And I've used the roller marshmallow, but I do feel because at least the way it starts out, it's very blunt at the end, because it's a sphere and not it's a cylinder and not a sphere. I found that it would get caught a lot more. So that's why I preferred the rollerball. One of my favorite tips at this current moment, even though, of course, you know, I have a guide dog, so I really don't use my cane that much. But one of my favorite tips is called the jumbo roller. And it's like a flat disc that's solid. I like it a lot because I think it combines some of the better aspects of the rollerball with the marshmallow. The problem with the rollerball is obviously it takes up a ton of space and it adds a lot of height to your cane. So, you know, bear that
2: in
1: mind.
2: Too.
1: It is heavy. Yeah. And I have used some rollerballs that are partially solid. So instead of the hollow balls, I then switched to one where the bottom was solid and the top was hollow. So it wouldn't be like completely super heavy. They even have one now called the Lunar Tip, which is cool. And it's sort of just the bottom half of the solid

0: rollerball, so it's sort of shaped like a semicircle.
1: That's cool.
0: Which is cool, and I definitely think that that would be something that I would try. But I do really like the jumbo roller. I like the flatness of it. I feel like it's almost like having a little wheel at the end of your cane, which they do have a tip for that that I don't like as much. But I like the little wheel aspect. It really just demolishes the cracks, which is really nice. And
1: I think we've kind of covered it a little bit, but just to be very, like, blunt about it, the bigger the tip, the heavier your cane will be, so that's the downside to that. But the smaller the tip, the more it'll get caught in the ground, and so you've got to choose your battles, and both of those can be a battle, or you have to find a happy medium that kind of helps you with both. So
0: exactly,
1: I thought you were going to talk about another kind of cane too. Are you getting to that?
0: The one that we talked about in the last episode.
1: Yeah.
0: So, in the last episode, we talked about canes when we got some new canes about 3 years ago. I got the No Jab cane. And this cane has a spring-loaded handle. Now, we have heard some controversial opinions on the No Jab cane from within our community. Literally yesterday, actually. Some O&M specialists believe that the No Jab cane helps contribute to poor grip technique.
1: They do.
0: Yeah.
1: Yes.
0: However, I like the No Jab cane.
1: Yes.
0: Because I am not constantly stabbing myself or looking goofy or even constantly having to stop for every little bump in the sidewalk. The No Jab cane is especially really nice because since I have Anaheim, the main times that I use a cane anymore are when I travel overseas.
1: And when you travel overseas. You know what happens overseas.
0: Cobblestones. They got the cobblestones.
1: They got the cobblestones. Beautiful to look at, not as beautiful in practice.
0: There is no cane that I would have wanted in Italy.
1: Oh, no.
0: Oh, that was not the No Jab cane.
1: Oh, I can imagine.
0: Yeah. And it is a bit pricier, I will say, but it's worthwhile. It is quite durable. I used it a lot in between dogs, so when Romano was retired, and then as I had Anaheim, I used it a lot. And I still take it with me to travel. You can get it with a normal golf grip, or you can get it with a really sleek red leather grip, which I just think looks really swanky.
1: Really cute. I like it.
0: It's a very nice cane. And again, I've used it a lot for a handful of years, and I don't feel that the spring has worn in any way. I think just the thing to note is that the spring-loadedness of it all makes it feel a little bit taller. So think about your, like, what cane tip you want to use when you account for the height, because when I put the rollerball on it, it was like a little too tall, I will say, at first. And I wasn't sure I liked it, but when I switched over to the jumbo roller, which is flat and not round like a sphere, I liked the feeling of it a lot better. Also, if you're a tall girly or not girly, the No Jab cane can only fold into so many segments, so as someone whose cane tends to fold into 6 segments because I'm very tall, I think that the max for No Jab is 5, which is fine if you're on the shorter side, but just be aware, I was prepared for it to collapse a little bit more, but the spring loadedness obviously needs a little bit more space.
1: Makes sense.
0: But yeah, I think that's my life in canes. I really have had a lot of just the green handled canes that I've replaced over the years.
1: Yes, me too, with the pink.
0: Yeah,
1: it looks like Cosmo and Wanda in hiding in plain sight, so when cute. Our canes are together.
0: It's so cute. Or Glinda and Alphaba, as we've called them before.
1: Yeah, that's
0: you
1: true
0: said
1: too.
0: your canes have had names.
1: Oh yes, so wait, let me see if I can remember. So, my first cane was Carol Kane, named after the actress,
0: oh,
1: Carol
0: funny.
1: Kane. My second cane was Candy Cane.
0: Cute.
1: For obvious reasons. My third cane was Michael Cane, named after the
0: funny.
1: Actor. And then I kind of ran out of people with the last name or things with the last name Kane. So the pink one, the all pink one, and the sparkly one do not have current names. But you know what? We should name our sparkly
0: You know what? Something. We'll take petitions for names
1: from
0: the audience.
1: Babe. Yeah. Oh, yeah. Send us in your
0: Send us
1: suggestions.
0: Some thoughts about what you guys think that Casey's Kane's names should be. I'm incredibly boring and potentially can be branded as unimaginative, but all of my canes have had
1: Never.
0: The same name.
1: And what is that? Remind me.
0: Mike. My cane.
1: Mike. My cane.
0: Mike.
1: Amazing.
0: All of my canes are Amazing. Mike. Now, I will say, the, like, pink glittery one, that's Michelle.
1: Oh, of course. Obviously.
0: Of course.
1: Have to feminize it a little bit.
0: A little bit, you know, but most of them are Mike. I think the no job cane is Michael.
1: Okay.
0: Yeah, yeah. And I think, I'm not sure what the hiking cane's name should be. Big Mike? I don't know. If you guys have suggestions,
1: so.
0: We will take them.
1: Yeah, if you have, like, let us know. Let us know.
0: Oh, this was fun. I actually really
1: this
0: loved
1: really
0: hearing
1: fun.
0: About the canes of your lives. I loved the names. That's so fun.
1: I know. No, of I loved course. I loved going down memory lane with our canes, and it makes me really excited to continue to use our new one, too. And yeah, please, please look at our show notes. Contact Ambutech if you are interested, and tell them we sent you, and we want to thank Ambutech for sending us these canes for this promotion we're giving on this episode. We want to thank them so much for that, and for being a great company and for making things fun for us.
0: Absolutely. And making canes fun for all of us.
1: Yes.
0: We love it.
1: Yes.
0: Well.
1: All right.
0: We love y'all.
1: We love you so much.
0: And we will see you in 2 weeks.

0: Hello, this is Marie with another Perkins Book Reads article from the Perkins School for the Blind. This article and others like it can be found on the resources section on their website. 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Although many among us no longer read through a daily newspaper, the work of journalists around the world, ranging in media from print to digital to radio and television, remains one of the main ways that we discover information about the news and issues of the day. 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Acronyms: Digital Book, DB, Braille, BR, Large Print, LT, and Audio Described Videos, DVD. 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DB 85255, and available as barred download. Former editor at Time, Newsweek, Esquire, and other publications recounts his work experiences and the people he knew, including Hunter S. Thompson, David Carr, and Steve Jobs, among others, provides advice on developing a career in journalism and publishing. Strong Language, 2016. After Visiting Friends, A Son's Story, by Michael Haney. DB 79371, and available as barred download. Michael Haney used his reporter skills to uncover the truth behind his newspaper man father's death decades earlier when Michael was six. Bob Haney was found alone near his car on Chicago's North Side, dead of an apparent heart attack after visiting friends. But it was surrounded by mystery. 2013. All the President's Men, by Carl Bernstein and Robert Woodward. DB 50574, BR 13143, and available as barred download. Two Pulitzer Prize-winning Washington Post reporters chronicle their investigation of the Watergate scandal, which began as a burglary of the Democratic National Committee headquarters on June 17, 1972. They explain the events that precipitated their first suspicions and led them to ascertain the truth. Some Strong Language, bestseller, 1974. American Mirror, The Life and Art of Norman Rockwell, by Deborah Solomon. DB 78042, and available as barred download. Author of Jackson Pollock, a biography, DB 27937, examines the life and work of Norman Rockwell, preeminent illustrator for the Saturday Evening Post. Examines Rockwell's struggles with depression and the ways the disorder influenced his work. Chronicles the evolution of visual journalism from illustration to photography and television. 2013. Bad City, Peril and Power in the City of Angels, by Paul Pringle. DB 10968, 4, and available as Bard download. In April 2016, a salacious tip arrived at the LA Times that reporter Paul Pringle thought should have taken, at most, a few weeks to check out. A drug overdose at a fancy hotel involving one of the University of Southern California's shiniest stars, Dr. Carmen Pugliafito, the head of the prestigious medical school. Pringle, who'd long done battle with USC and its almost impenetrable culture of silence, knew reporting the story wouldn't be a walk in the park. USC is the largest private employer in the city of LA, and it casts a long shadow. But what he couldn't have foreseen was that this tip would lead to the unveiling of not one major scandal at USC, but two, wrapped in a web of crimes and...
1: Hello, Valley Eye Radio listeners, and good day to you. This is Friday, August 21st, and this is Heather Aida here to read the Westfield News. Another exciting day in the news, we hope. Let's begin. A new look for Camp Shepherd. This week we've been hearing a little bit about some of the funding that's been devoted to making the YMCA Camp Shepherd a better place. And today we're going to be talking a little bit about the YMCA launching a $2.5 million upgrade. There is actually a rendition of the new bathhouse, welcome center, and connecting pavilion for Camp Shepherd by Christian Carey Architect, PC. And it's a beautiful building that has a lovely open porch area, picnic area, and there's an indoor part to this with a bathhouse in the back. If you've ever been to Camp Shepherd, one of the chief complaints a lot of campers have is that the bathhouses can be kind of grungy, kind of dirty, just from all of being outside and being wet. So it'll be nice to have a new bathhouse for certain. Let's see what Amy Porter has to say. In Westfield, the $100,000 earmark for the rehabilitation project at the Westfield YMCA Camp Shepherd at 370 Northwest Road, secured by State Senator John Velas with the help of State Representative Kelly Pease, begins a boost to the project that is expected to begin in September. At the presentation of the check on Wednesday, YMCA CEO Andrea Allard said the earmark will go toward tearing down the 1960s-era cinder block bathhouse that is non-ADA compliant and building a new bathhouse, welcome center, office, and connecting pavilion. The existing office is next door to the campgrounds at 360 Northwest Road. At the presentation, Vila said Camp Shepherd was an opportunity for kids to be away from cell phones and in nature. It's so easy to get caught up in noise and politics. Look around at the beautiful things happening here, he said. The Westfield Community Preservation Committee, who also awarded the YMCA $400,000 towards the rehabilitation project at its meeting in February, the award was approved by the City Council on March 19th. In its 75th year, Camp Shepherd currently serves 250 campers ages 4 to 14, on its 155-acre site. At both the Community Preservation Committee and City Council presentations, Allard said the project improvements, which will be in full compliance with the ADA, will allow the YMCA to offer more year-round community access. We did our homework, Allard told the City Council in March, referring to a strategic plan and feasibility study based on the city's open space plan. The project will allow for expanded use of the camp, which abuts the city-owned Petoniac property. There will be public use of hiking and biking trails and accessible restrooms, and the camp will be open for select free weekend events and community swim days, she said. Allard also said, the YMCA will be offering reduced rental rates for Westfield residents and Westfield Public Schools for field trips and outdoor excursion experiences. We're really excited about this project and what it will bring. Tip of the iceberg. Once it starts operating, the sky's the limit for what we can do for the community. Councillor Bridget Matthews-Kane spoke during the City Council meeting in favor of the funding. This is exemplary. The public will be allowed to use the pool at certain times over the summer, and the YMCA will be able to increase camp capacity. I went to Camp Shepherd in the 1970s and sent my kids there. There is a timeless aspect to it, she said. Absolutely. This is in my backyard, and I'm fortunate I get to use those trails. I grew up there, said Councillor James Adams. We're getting the kids out from behind their phones. This is money spent for our children that don't have an opportunity to do those things anymore. Councillor Michael Burns called Camp Shepherd a gem, and Councillor Dan Alley said he owned an original tournament frisbee from back in the day before unanimous vote to approve the funding. Allard said the total project is anticipated to cost about $2.5 million to $3 million, and funding and fundraising has surpassed $1 million to date. A capital campaign is underway, and more information is available on the YMCA website at westfieldymca.org. Project architect Christian Carey of Westfield, who was present at the check presentation on August 19th, said the construction will begin in September and be done by May, working through the winter. Winter is part of the equation, he said. Looking at our next front page article, EDC considers event to have town businesses gather together. This article by Cliff Clark. In Southwick, after being invited to the monthly Mayor's Coffee Hour in Westfield, the town's chief administrative officer, Nicole Parker, had an idea that she shared with the Economic Development Commission during its meeting on Wednesday. She asked, "Do you want to come and meet with the mayor for one of our coffees with the mayor?" And I thought, well, I'd rather do it in Southwick, said Parker about a recent discussion she had with Amanda Waterfield, the executive director of the Greater Westfield Chamber of Commerce. The chamber hosts the Mayor's Coffee Hour with Westfield Mayor Michael McCabe each month. Parker said she wouldn't know exactly what type of event in town would look like or where it might be held, but she would be happy to be involved, which was why Commissioner Greg Diley invited her to the meeting. I invited you to join us so we can talk about those things like where to do it and how to do it and when, Diley said, adding, let's start with location. I guess if it's coffee, then it should be in a coffee shop or somewhere that serves coffee, Parker said. Ha. Huh. Listeners, this is going nowhere fast, right? Diley said this suggested the town's hall auditorium, and later in the meeting, it was informally agreed that it would be a location which Commissioner Serena Fuller thought was a great idea. Parker said she had experience holding those events in other towns where she had worked, but the discussion with those attendees was on general topics. It was coffee with the cop and me, going over things going on in town. It was outreach to the community. Who would like to come and ask some questions, she said. Having an event that focuses on economic development, it's a whole different animal, Parker said. But if you focus on businesses, you could talk about opportunities, things we can accomplish together as a town and business, and how to attract businesses that Southwick wants to see, she said. Parker also suggested inviting the owners of vacant business buildings. I thought about reaching out to those owners and seeing how we could help market them, she said. Diley suggested the events could invite different groups of businesses, such as restaurants or town center businesses. Fuller added that one event could focus on the business in the town's industrial park on Hudson Drive. The commission has discussed a gathering with businesses, but Diley had a concern. I want to make sure that we have something to present them, make it worth their time, and come and meet with us, he said. Fuller said she attended the coffee hour meetings in Westfield, where attendees often arrived with topics to discuss. Sometimes keynote speakers would come and talk about a specific issue. But what was nice about it was on a regular basis. It was like once a month so that those who attended got to know what was going on, said Fuller, who was elected as the new chair of the commission during the meeting. the commission discussed how to advertise the meetings. Daly suggested emails to the businesses, and Commissioner Yulif Pacini recommended social media. The EDC does have a website and Facebook page. That's how people actually check the news and updates in different events, Pacini said. Commissioner Craig Samuelson suggested a survey, which Daly said later in the meeting he would create by using the other commissioner's suggestions. He said he'd make it available on the EDC websites. So the approach here is we're planning to do this meeting and we're here to do some of the things we would like to discuss. What do you think for business is the most important? In this case, I just say, please check the ones that should be of interest to you. So all I have to do is click, click, click, click, send, Daly said. Sounds like a plan, Parker said. Additional planning for the event will be on the agenda for the EDC's next meeting. In other business, Daly said he and town planner Alvin Allen, DPW Director Rich Bosack, and DPW Assistant Director John Goddard visited the area regarding the proposal to connect the rail trail to College Highway. Daly has been advocating for the project for over a year and hopes the Complete Street Funding Program, which a select board approved applying for, will cover construction costs. Daly estimates the project will cost about $500,000. So we had a discussion for an hour and a half about how we could maybe get a grant proposal together in time to meet the window for the one this year, which is this November through January of 2027. We talked about all the steps that we need to do to get that done. So we're trying to move that forward, Daly said. That would be nice. Any kind of accessible trails, bike trails or otherwise, are such a great idea for our communities. And back on the front page, we'll finish up with our last article. Board urges town staff to adopt payroll technology. Article by Cliff Clark. In Southwick, the town's hourly and salaried employees still fill out and submit paper timesheets to the accounting department each payroll period to get paid. While this process is in place, even though the town government pays for IT services that help with budgeting, human resources, and general ledger accounting, it seems to me that this is a solved problem elsewhere and we shouldn't reinvent the wheel, said Select Board Member Douglas Moglen during a discussion at the board's Monday meeting about the town's departments, specifically the finance-related departments utilizing technology that taxpayers already pay for to run the town's payroll. If we end up using MUNIS, which is Municipal Uniform Information System, for payroll, and get to where that payroll is electronic, there's no more trudging paper across the hall with handwritten timesheets every week, Moglen said. The discussion of the payroll procedure was part of the larger discussion that began in late June when Select Board Member Joseph Deedy announced he wanted the town to go back to filling out paper purchase orders for any amount over $1, which has been the process before the town's chief administrative officer, Nicole Parker, was hired in April 2024. After her first few months in the position, Parker asked the department heads what they would change if they could, and department heads across the board wanted purchasing policy to be easier. The select board eventually set a $3,000 threshold to require a purchase order. When the board was discussing whether or not to act on Deedy's proposal, the town's employees' access to MUNIS, which Parker said was being underutilized by most of the town's department heads, was raised. MUNIS, developed by Tyler Technologies, is used by most towns and cities in the state to manage day-to-day public administration tasks, including general ledger accounting, budgeting, purchasing, and utility billing, employee records, benefits administration, recruitment, and employee self-service portals. The town contracts with Tyler Technologies for this service. During Monday's meeting, Moglen explained why MUNIS had become an issue. This kind of comes out of our discussion from a month or so ago about the purchase orders, Moglen said. Select Board Member Russ Anderson included a discussion of MUNIS as an agenda item for Monday's meeting and report that Tyler Technologies prepared last year, at Parker's request, outlining how the software was being underutilized. and how to fix it. This is something that we should be taking advantage of, and especially the way Tyler Technologies characterized some of these things as quick wins and some of these momentum builder type things to go ahead and get those started so that we can get all of the employees, especially department heads, full access to Munis, Moglen said. So, we just need to get it done and start working on it right away, Moglen said. Anderson said that after he read the employees were included as resources in the report, my concern if there is not a real buy-in by those who participated, or do we need help, Anderson said. He also said he didn't know why the staff wasn't using the year-old report, but that we should be charging Nicole to run with this. I know you want to, Anderson said, nodding at Parker. Dee Dee wanted to know why the recommendations in the report hadn't been implemented for a year. Parker explained after the meeting how the report came to be. When I came into a new community, I assess everything and see where I can help and make things more efficient for everyone. At the bottom line is always, always, always saving the taxpayer money. That is first and foremost on every manager's mind. How do we make things work? But also, how do we save the town money for the townspeople? Like Mrs. Jones up the street, who's on a fixed income. How are we saving them their tax dollars? She asked. Parker said that after the assessment, she determined that the town had the tools to make its operations more efficient, but the processes most departments used were inefficient and outdated. She decided to get the finance team trained on the Munis system, the training accumulated in the Tyler Technologies report. So then I'm excited for it. I think everyone's going to be excited for it. Why not? This is going to be amazing. I mean, we can learn new things, we can make things more efficient, and we can help everyone all around, including Mrs. Jones up the street, who's on a fixed income, right? Parker said. She gave the finance team the report and said, please start utilizing it. If there are any questions you have, any resources you need, please let me know. So they take it. After a year passed, she hadn't seen the efficiency improvements she had hoped for. She recounted a situation to demonstrate the challenge she faced in changing the financial process. She told the treasurer, collector, to change a particular process. She submits it to the accounting department, and then the accounting department says, no, I need it the old way. And that's where we constantly get bogged down. Parker said she blames herself for not enforcing the process changes, but it wasn't for a lack of trying. When I give somebody something, it's not a suggestion. This is what I want you to do. This is what I expect you to do. But also, you know, I'm walking this delicate line coming into this town after somebody from 35 years. I'm also trying to give staff the benefit of the doubt to say, okay, but I expect you to do this, she said, adding that she does not micromanage staff. After the Monday meeting, Moglen addressed the accounting department. In the end, having accounting buy into it, and then having the department heads buy into it, it's going to be a win for the town, he said. Anderson, who served as the town's fire chief for 7 years, said that during his tenure, he'd been trying to switch from paper timesheets to having staff enter their hours into Munis. The accounting department pushed back. Moglen racked up discussion. So, you know, it's another opportunity to become more efficient. Let's do it then, he said. And Anderson and Dee Dee agreed. Last thing on the front page is a photo of, says, the hosts of the Reminder Publishing podcast. So, that reminds me, we're in attendance at Hampden County Sheriff Nick Cochi's annual cookout on Wednesday, discussing the issues and upcoming elections for local and state officials and candidates. In a special episode out today, we'll share interviews with several, including Cochi, State Auditor Diana DiZiglio, Republican candidate for treasurer Elizabeth Dion, and Governor's Council candidate and Springfield City Councilor Michael Fenton. Additionally, first congressional district candidates Jeremy Whalen and Nadia Milleran sat down for interviews for an episode previewing that race, which will be released next week. Listen wherever you get your podcasts or visit thereminder.com/r-podcast. So that's sort of neat. The publication The Reminder Publications, who are in charge of the Westfield News, have a really neat podcast, which some of our listeners might be interested in, called So That Reminds Me. We do happen to have one obituary in today's paper for Diane English. Diane Willahan English passed away unexpectedly on Friday morning, August 14th. She was born and raised in Holyoke, and the obituary lists many of her family members and things she loved to do with them, including football. And her son CJ, who was a member of the Westfield PD. There are several other examples of ways that she loved her family listed here, and does not necessarily say that she lived in Westfield when she passed away, but there is a special thank you to the Westfield PD, Fire, and Dispatch listed. Calling hours for Diane English will be held on Saturday, August 22nd from 2 to 5 p.m. at First and Adams Funeral Home on Broad Street in Westfield. Reception to follow at the American Legion, 38 Broad Street. In lieu of flowers, please make a donation to a children's or animals charity. For more information, please go to firstandadams.com. Sometimes, listeners, we do go to the police logs for an unusual story. Sometimes we have a listeners don't do that story, but how about a story about what would you do? So on Friday, August 14th in Westfield at 10:12 a.m. on Western Avenue at Westfield State University, well, the Westfield State University police were called out to check something, and then they called the city's animal control department. Now, why do you think? Well, somebody had reported that a hawk had flown through a window in one of the university's dorms, and it was injured. So one of the city's animal control officers picked it up and notified a wildlife rehabber that specializes in birds of prey. Now, listeners, can you imagine if you're just sitting there listening to something like this, a handy-dandy Valley Eye radio program, and all of a sudden you hear a bird go flying through your window? Surprise, it's a hawk. What is in your house that a hawk might want? Great question. Listeners, we do have one item in the area today that might be of interest to you. There's a Heritage in Bloom fundraiser at Stanley Park, and that would be the annual fundraiser taking place on Saturday, September 12th at 5 p.m. in the Beverage Pavilion. Guests will enjoy a memorable evening surrounded by the park's gardens, beginning with hors d'oeuvres and during cocktail hour, and a guided garden tour highlighting the beauty, history, and stewardship of the landscape. The evening continues with dinner and dessert catered by the Bubble Mug at the Pottery Cellar, along with a cash bar available throughout the event. Festivities will also include expanded online and in-person raffles, a dynamic online auction, and the interactive Stanley Park Heritage Challenge, a team-based competition celebrating the park's history, landmarks, wildlife, and memorable moments for more than 75 years of community impact. Stanley Park will welcome Ward Caswell, great-grandson of founder Frank Stanley Beveridge, as guest speaker. He will share reflections on the park's founding vision and shared responsibility of preserving this community resource for future generations. Heritage in Bloom celebrates the generations of donors, volunteers, staff, and visitors who have helped Stanley Park flourish. The event underscores the message, heritage is what we inherit and legacy is what we leave behind. Tickets are available online, or for more information, visit stanleypark.org or follow Stanley Park on Facebook. And we will finish up with no more hemming and hawing. Our last article of the day, our Dear Annie. Editor's note, Annie Lane is off today. This column originally ran in 2018. Dear Annie, I have a friend, Rosie, who kicked me out to the curb, metaphorically speaking, when her sister moved into her mobile home park. Prior to her sister's moving into the neighborhood, Rosie and I saw a lot of each other. I was always sewing for Rosie, her husband, and her mother-in-law at little or no cost. I sent food to her after her surgery. I helped Rosie's sister with planning Rosie's 60th birthday party. And meanwhile, when I had health issues and told her, she didn't contact me afterward to see how I was. When I had a baby shower for my daughter, she did not attend. Then she promised she'd send me a gift after the arrival of the baby, but she never did. She now only calls me on her way to work. I started to distance myself from her, and it didn't seem to faze her. Well, this has been going on for almost a year now. After several weeks of not hearing from her, she texted me to sew her husband's pants. I have thought of confronting her, as I am very hurt by how she has treated me. Do you think I should end this relationship? Forgotten friend. Dear forgotten friend, no one can read your mind, not even your closest friend. Rosie probably has no idea you're feeling this way. She does still call you, after all. You only say only on her way to work, but that's pretty darn often. She's been busier over the last year, and yes, maybe spending a lot of time with her sister that she previously would have spent with you. That doesn't mean she's replaced you. Talk to her about how you're feeling, but avoid making accusations or placing the blame on her. Instead, tell her that you miss her and have felt out of her loop for the past year. If she continues being distant after the talk, there's no need to lash out. Simply take it as your cue to move on and focus more on yourself and fostering new friendships. Dear Annie, Merging Maven has prodded me to write. My husband and I have driven in all 50 states over the years and have had many discussions about the proper way to merge from two lanes to one, mostly at construction sites. One state, I wish I could recall which one, posted this sign when two lanes had to become one. Use both lanes to merge point, and then take turns. It kept traffic flowing and didn't ruffle drivers' feathers. We both commented that it was a sensible solution to the problem. We haven't seen it used since then, and now wonder if it was just part of some study. But it was an easy fix for an irritating and potentially hazardous problem, and should become the standard rule for merging. Road Warrior. Dear Road Warrior, perhaps a zipper merge would catch on more if there were signs such as these concisely explaining the concept and giving drivers permission to use it. It's a wonder more states haven't tried this. Thanks for writing on it. And listeners, that is all for today. Thank you once again very, very much for listening in, and I certainly hope you're able to join us next week for another exciting episode of Westfield News.
2: 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It is environmentally friendly, faster than U.S. mail, and eliminates lost, delayed, or misplaced notices. Also, it saves money on postage and improves efficiency. Less paper-related work frees up our employees to better serve our customers online, over the phone, and in person. Our paper notices present program and workload challenges when they come back to us as undelivered mail. It is important for us to get the correct mailing address up front before we issue communications, so that notices can be acted on timely. Undeliverable mail may indicate changes in address that affect living arrangements and benefit amounts. we are increasing our address verifications with the National Change of Address database to monthly to improve our ability to deliver notices. We appreciate your help to ensure we always have an accurate mailing address on file for you and your communications with us. We want to make sure you get important information from SSA timely, whether it is in the mail or digitally via My Social Security. I want to thank our many customers who have opted to receive SSA notices digitally via My Social Security. If you have not already selected online notices, you may change your preferences anytime using the Preferences link in the Message Center of your personal My Social Security account. Please share this information with your friends, family, colleagues, and clients. And if you don't already have a personal My Social Security account, please create one today. Thank you.
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4: Hello, everyone. This is Lisa Rosales Mora coming to you today from the Talking Information Center in Marshfield, Mass. And today is Wednesday, August 20th, 2026. And I will be reading from today's edition of the Duxbury Clipper, and we will begin with another article on the Powder Point Bridge. More time and more information. That's what the town needs to make the best decision for the future of the Powder Point Bridge. According to the Powder Point Bridge Committee, on Monday, Committee Chair Ed Mayo presented a lengthy memo to the Duxbury Select Board detailing the committee's findings and its recommendations. The memo presented 9 points for both. The Massachusetts Department of Transportation has been working on plans for a new bridge. It will cost $172 million, paid for using federal and state funding, not by Duxbury taxpayers. The new bridge would replace the current 40-year-old 2,200-foot-long timber bridge, and it has multiple failed pilings underneath it and requires hundreds of thousands of dollars in annual repairs. The bridge connects the town to Duxbury Beach. There are residents who are against the plan to replace the bridge and want to either repair the current bridge or build another wooden bridge. Neither option is currently supported by MassDOT and would probably have to be funded by Duxbury residents. MassDOT's plans incorporate wood on the outside of the bridge and the pedestrian walkways, but has a cement roadway and cement pilings underneath. In its findings, the committee states the following. The existing bridge requires continued investment. Rehabilitation of the existing bridge remains an engineering alternative, and replacement would create long-term maintenance costs for the town. It also found that the town is lacking a complete maintenance cost estimate, information on a comparable bridge project, and the environmental impacts of the project. The committee also stated that the Federal Historic Review of the bridge, which was first constructed in 1892 before being demolished due to a fire and structural issues in 1986, remains ongoing. This review is under Section 106 of the National Historic Preservation Act, often referred to as a 106 review. For recommendations, the committee wrote that all viable alternatives, including rehabilitation and replacement, should continue to be considered, and that MassDOT should be asked to see if a rehabilitation of the bridge can be responsibly engineered. Also, the town needs to get a formal maintenance estimate for the replacement bridge and should request that MassDOT provide the town with a list of comparable engineers that could learn about the maintenance. Further, the committee recommends the town get a comprehensive environmental impact report for the bridge replacement project. These matters are not secondary, wrote the committee in the memo. They are central to determining whether the proposed project is financially sustainable, environmentally responsible, technically appropriate, and in the long-term interests of Duxbury. When it comes to rehab, the committee states that MassDOT is evaluating that option. MassDOT has stated that rehab remains under technical evaluation and that its analysis will consider structural capacity, hydraulic performance, and other engineering factors before determining whether rehab is feasible. Select board members were very concerned about the environmental impacts of a replacement bridge, but wanted to know what they would be for all three options. It's very important to understand what the environmental impacts are, says Chairwoman Amy McNabb. The information is out there. We just need to know how to find it. But I've heard that it's something that happens when permitting is already done and construction is just about to begin, said Mayo. The environmental side is almost always last. It's a piece of information that is critical to our decision-making, said Select Board Member Cindy Ladd-Fiorini. The board considered asking the Department of Environmental Protection to a meeting to discuss this topic. Why don't we get the DEP to come in and have a chat with us, said McNabb. Finance Committee Chair Betsy Sullivan said, if the town pursues a repair or wooden replacement option and has to pay for it on its own, there has to be discussion about the costs. The conversation about the financial impact has to be front and center because people in this town have let us know loud and clear that their tax bills are something they are concerned about. Resident Kelly Monahan of Birch Street said, this isn't just a cash decision. This is an impact to the culture of the town and to the other business that rely on the bay. Mayo said the decision on the Section 106 review is expected in October, but MassDOT is working toward advertising the replacement project in early 2027, and the federal funding is tied to that schedule. The committee recommends that the town continue working collaboratively with MassDOT while preserving all viable alternatives and using the time available during the ongoing historic review to obtain the information necessary for a fully informed decision. In other business, the Select Board approved an alteration of premises of the liquor license for the Art Complex Museum to include its entire outdoor property and also extended the liquor service hours from 11 a.m. to 11 p.m. Any events there still require an event permit, which will specify the hours of the event. Organizers say the museum events will not be large or late and will be respectful of all neighbors. They approved the second annual Trunk or Treat at St. George Street Garage from 1 to 5 October 18th. People can come to see Halloween-themed decorated vehicles while trick-or-treating at 260 St. George. They tabled a request to add a member of the Finance Committee and a member of the Fiscal Advisory Committee to the Powder Point Bridge Committee because under the town bylaws, Finance Committee members may not sit on other town boards. They could be added as liaisons, but not voting members. South Shore Conservatory is enrolling for its new SSC School of Dance, a reimagined version of its popular SSC dance program, with more teaching artists, more opportunities to try out multiple classes and styles, and new pricing structure with significant savings. The school is an inclusive, non-competitive, technique-based dance school for all ages. In addition to ballet, ranging from pre-primary to ballet level 6, the school offers classes in hip-hop, lyrical jazz, and contemporary dance. For adults, it offers adult ballet, seated ballet, and yoga. School of Dance is welcoming two new master ballet teachers, Alyssa Igo and Marissa Roman. Go to sscmusic.org. And in the Duxbury Free Library, they have a little free pantry located in the Friends Room. And the pantry is accessible during regular library hours and is stocked with a variety of non-perishable items. Get Up and Go Walking Club at Round Pond Trail. 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Make new friends, chat about life, and maybe even get a reading recommendation from a librarian. Get Up and Go meets on certain Thursdays, weather permitting, at Round Pond Trail, 480 Mayflower Street. And parking is available on site. The walking begins at 10:05. It's approximately 1 mile long. For questions, contact Cat at cdwyer@duxbury.ocln.org. And of course, there's drop-in knitting, which meets grab your current work in progress. We are knitters who want to meet more knitters. We are happy to answer all questions. The next meet is August 20th at 10. And Stories on the Lawn for ages 3 through 6. That will happen

0: 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The material being read is the copyright property of the publications being read. Access to this program is solely for persons who cannot read the original printed version due to a visual impairment or other disability. By continuing to listen, you confirm that you have such a condition.
1: August 24th at 1:30 and 5. Drop in crochet and knitting, August 24th at 2:30. And a summer history series, Colonial Rhode Island in the Pequot War and King Philip War. And that is on August 24th at 6:30. Historic Preservation Day. Duxbury's 6th Annual Historic Preservation Day takes place Saturday, September 26th. Sponsored by the Historical Commission, the Local Historic District Commission, Duxbury Rural and Historical Society, and the Duxbury Bay Maritime School. The program gives participants the opportunity to celebrate Duxbury's past through architectural preservation. All events are free. The day kicks off at 10 a.m. with an open house at the Nathaniel Windsor Jr. House, 479 Washington Street, highlighting Duxbury's role in the American Revolution. A historical boat tour of Duxbury Bay presented by Ed Mayo, chair of the Historical Commission, begins at 11 a.m. Reservations are required. At 1 p.m., Tony Kelso, town historian, will present Duxbury's early deeds and ancient trails. The talk commemorates the lead into 2027 and the 400th anniversary of the 1627 Great Land Divide, which established Duxbury's early homesteads and defined legal ownership for land in what would become America. The talk will be held at the new J. Alden and Virginia Kaiser Center at 105 Alden Street. Participants are also invited to tour the Alden House Museum and Alden First Site at Duxboro Path. And that will take place on Saturday, September 26th. And in other news, new school committee member chosen. On Monday, the Duxbury School Committee and Select Board chose a new member to fill a vacancy on the school committee. The boards voted unanimously to appoint Jenna Weschler of Fox Run to fill the unexpired term created by the resignation earlier this year of Jen Whedon. Weschler was one of three candidates. The other two people who applied were Callie Smith of Brick Hill Lane and Priscilla Nissi of Perry Drive. According to state and town laws, the select board and school committee must meet jointly to hold a public interview process to appoint an interim member when there is a vacancy on the board. The member will serve until the position is up for re-election at the town election. Weschler is an attorney who specializes in education law. She works as a law clerk, providing legal advice to juvenile court justices in Plymouth and other Massachusetts courts. Weschler earned a Ph.D. in political science and was an assistant professor at Wheaton College before becoming a lawyer. She is the service unit coordinator and a troop leader for the Duxbury Girl Scouts, and she has been a Duxbury School Council member and a youth soccer coach. She is currently on the board of Congregation Shirat Hayim and has three children in Duxbury Schools. I have learned firsthand that there is no one-size-fits-all when it comes to children and that families will always have different priorities as they strive to do what is best for their children, she wrote in her application letter. I recognize that decisions made by the school committee can be divisive, but I also believe we have many shared goals as a community. As a school committee member, my focus would be on inclusivity and achieving educational attainment for all students. While our students are all individuals, collectively, they are future citizens of the community. Smith is a former Latin teacher in private schools and has been very active on school and town committee. She is currently on the Friends of the Duxbury Library and the Chandler Elementary School PTA

0: and recently finished a term on the school's Strategic Planning Committee. Smith is also active on the Duxbury Adventure Club and has two boys who attend Duxbury schools. Priscilla Nisi retired in June after 25 years as a Duxbury third grade teacher at Alden School. During that time, she served on numerous school-related committees, including various administration, search committees, curriculum committees, the Alden School Council, and two district strategic planning committees. And in weather reflections, several weather stations in our fair town saw a four-day heat wave ending Sunday of last week. As noted by the dropping temperatures last week, we have been cooling down and National Weather Service predictions point toward more normal temperatures for our region continuing into month's end. Our usual highs for mid-August range from the low to mid-80s. Meanwhile, the entire Atlantic Basin is once again showing no tropical disturbance activity as earlier disturbances have dissipated. A typical hurricane season gives 14 named storms. However, thus far this year, we have only seen two, both of which were relatively minor and did not develop into hurricanes. The National Hurricane Center's updated prediction, issued last week, gave a 75% chance of a below-normal hurricane season for the Atlantic. As stated in an earlier column, this is due in part to the presence of a strong El Nino in the southwest Pacific Ocean, which tends to increase the wind shear that moderates tropical storms. Interestingly, an El Nino can enhance Pacific storms in real time. And in other news, we have the Plymouth Seafood Festival, which is on September 26th, 11 to 4, Hedge House Lawn, Town Hall Common, Harbor Masters Building. 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Online registration for the fall-winter term of Before and After Dark begins Monday, August 24th at 7 via the ActiveNet registration system. Mail-in registrations will be accepted between Tuesday, August 25th at 9. 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And around town, we have Duxbury's Class of 1976 50th Reunion, which will be held at the North Hill Country Club on September 26th at 6 to 10. 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And come support the Crossroads Mission at its second annual Over the Moon Party, scheduled for Saturday, October 17th at 6 at the Camp Wing Pavilion. For more info, go to crossroadsma.org/over-the-moon. And in other news, the Republican Town Committee is hosting a barbecue. Join the Duxbury Republican Town Committee on Thursday, August 20th for the annual summer barbecue potluck. The event will be held, rain or shine, 5:30 at 10 Mayflower Street. Come and share a meal and catch up on town and state news and meet the candidates for the upcoming election. For more information, call Lynn at 781-710-0094. Duxbury's annual Labor Day Beach Party and Bonfire will be held Saturday, September 5th at Duxbury Beach from 4 to 10. Celebrate the end of summer with live music, a roaring bonfire, and time with family, friends, and neighbors. Mike Kane performs from 4 to 6, Neon Crush performs from 6 to 10, and the bonfire lighting is at 8. Food will be available for purchase, or bring your own picnic and enjoy dinner on the beach. Admission is free. For more info, go to DuxburyCelebrates.com. And in other news, we have a reader's view. He's a Duxbury treasure. Thank you, Mickey White and Harbor Lights Theater, for a fabulous night out. I wish everyone had the opportunity to see Dear Evan Hansen in Hingham. Mickey brought Broadway to us. No going to New York City or Boston, and the next production will be in Duxbury. I am no expert, but I have taught school for a zillion years, and I recognize talent, ambition, and passion for something. Just when Duxbury needs something positive to focus on, we have Harbor Lights Theater. Karen Papalardo. Reader's View, there's no comparison between bridge arguments. The town has seen two presentations about the future of the Powder Point Bridge. The first presentation was by a noted wooden bridge expert who was employed by the town and the Save the Bridge group to evaluate the bridge. The second presentation was by the state-sponsored Mass Department of Public Works. By comparison, the Woodbridge presentation was more of a classroom lesson on the properties of wood than a remedy for the town. He showed a cavalcade of photos of worldwide wooden bridge projects as he personally was involved. He also showed pictures of failed concrete and steel bridge projects, supporting his advocacy for wood-constructed bridges. Conveniently, those pictures were not explained because they were there just presented for the shock effect. Opinions of that presentation ranged from, "Wow, I learned a lot about wood," to, "It was a self-serving sales pitch." So the question is, was his presentation informative enough to help the town make an informed decision? Not hardly. If anything, it just left us with more questions than we had before his presentation. When asked about the cost of restoring our bridge to usable condition, he said he would need to conduct further studies at an additional cost to the town. Come on! We did that. We did have projections about our bridge, but nothing concrete. No pun intended. Those projections were based on maybes and what-ifs. Conversely, the DPW presentation covered every aspect of their concept of a replacement bridge. Design concepts, environmental concerns, including pollution issues, and a complete overview of potential traffic issues. From concept and design to the nuts and bolts of construction, finance, and bridge maintenance prediction, they left nothing in question. They even had a historian to help with historic aesthetics. If you were to compare useful info between the two, simply think of comparing the water content of a grape to that of a watermelon. Common sense and logic tell us the new bridge is the town's best option. Unfortunately, erroneous information that is constantly distributed by self-serving preservationists does nothing but cause angst in the community. If your choice is the DPW Works recommendation, let select board members know by emailing them. Remember that old adage about the squeaky wheel. Now is the time. Dick Brennan, Myrtle Street. And finally, fashion retail is dividing. American fashion retail is in the middle of its strangest reinvention in a generation. TikTok shop and Instagram have turned scrolling into shopping. Resale apps and thrift culture have made secondhand cool rather than a compromise. And yet, against all predictions of a retail apocalypse, physical stores are opening at a faster clip than they're closing. The industry isn't dying. It's sorting itself into two very different survival strategies. The divide is playing out in real time in shopping centers across the country. In every corner of the industry, the same two consumer cravings keep surfacing. The first is curation. After years of TikTok and Instagram algorithms serving up eerily personal recommendations, shoppers expect the same precision everywhere, a feed and, increasingly, a store that feels handpicked for them rather than exhaustive. The second is value that doesn't feel like settling. With inflation and tariffs squeezing budgets, cheap isn't enough anymore. People want to feel smart, not deprived, about how they spend their money. Retailers are responding by picking a lane. Some are doubling down on the shopping experience, offering food, styling, events, and reasons to spend an afternoon rather than 20 minutes. Others are competing purely on value, betting that a great deal delivered efficiently beats ambience every time. Few companies illustrate that fork in the road better than the department store sector, where one chain is pulling dramatically ahead of its rivals. Luxury department stores have had a brutal few years, and the gap between winners and losers has become stark. Saks, Neiman Marcus, Global, filed for bankruptcy protection in January after vendor payment problems, inventory shortages, and viral customer service failures eroded shopper trust. What Nordstrom Rack doesn't offer is his flagship's full-service menu. Locally, shoppers will get to see that model firsthand. A new Nordstrom Rack opens September 3rd at Colony Place in Plymouth. It joins J. Crew, Old Navy, Gap, and DSW, and Loft, among others, bringing that leaner, value-driven format to a market that sorely needs more retail opinions. And that's all the time we have today. Thank you very much for listening. I will see you next week.
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2: Hi, my name is Billy, and here is tonight's weather forecast for the Talking Information Center. This evening, there will be a 20 to 50% chance of showers and patchy fog, with degrees low around 63. Sunrise today at 5:59 a.m. The sun will set today at 7:35 p.m. The sun will rise tomorrow at 6 o'clock a.m. That's all the weather I have for today. Billy giving you the weather for the Talking Information Center. Have a wonderful evening.
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4: And available as BART download. New York Post reporter's account of the mysterious disease that mimicked mental illness and almost killed her in 2009 when she was 24 years old, describes her eventual diagnosis, NMDA receptor autoimmune encephalitis, a rare brain infection that causes seizures and paranoia, and her successful treatment and recovery. Some Strong Language, 2012. Catch and Kill, Lies, Spies, and a Conspiracy to Protect Predators, by Ronan Farrow, DB 97040, DB 101827 for Spanish, LT 27145, and available as BART download. In 2017, a routine network television investigation by the Pulitzer Prize-winning author revealed that one of Hollywood's most powerful producers was a predator. describes the surveillance and imitation tactics deployed by wealthy and connected men to threaten journalists, evade accountability, and silence victims of abuse. 2019. Chasing History, A Kid in the Newsroom, by Carl Bernstein. DB 106783, LT 31710, and available as BARD download. The Pulitzer Prize-winning co-author of All the President's Men, DB 50574, reflects on his formative years as a teenage newspaper reporter at the Washington Star and the subsequent trajectory of his career. He discusses covering grisly crimes, political rallies, the civil rights movement, and more. Bestseller, 2022. Citizen Reporters, S.S. McClure, Ida Tarbell, and the Magazine That Rewrote America, by Stephanie Gorton. DB 100096, and available as BARD download. A History of the Rise and Fall of the Influential Gilded Age Magazine, McClure's, which was responsible for many groundbreaking stories of its time. The author also profiles the magazine's staff and argues in favor of the importance of investigative journalism in a democracy. 2020. Defender, How the Legendary Black Newspaper Changed America, From the Age of the Pullman Porters to the Age of Obama, by Ethan McKelly. DB 84186, and available as BARD download. Former editor and reporter for the Chicago Defender examines the history of the publication, which was founded in 1905, and spoke out on many race issues in the 20th century. Its writers across the decades included Ida B. Wells, Langston Hughes, and Martin Luther King Jr. 2016. Dirty Headlines, by L.J. Shen. DB 93604, and available as BARD download. With no job, a sick father, and a cheating ex, Jude is happy to enjoy a scorching one-night stand with handsome Frenchman Celion. Then she lands a job as an intern in a TV newsroom and finds Celion is her new boss. Strong language and explicit descriptions of sex. 2018. Don't Blink, by James Patterson and Howard Ruffin. DB

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Magazine reporter Nick Daniels is interviewing a legendary baseball player at Lombardo Steakhouse when a horrific murder occurs at the next table. After Nick realizes his tape recorder captured the killer's words, he is drawn into the dangerous mob-related case. Violence and Strong Language, bestseller, 2010. 80 Days, Nellie Bly and Elizabeth Bisland's history-making race around the world, by Matthew Goodman. DB77521, and available as barred download. Chronicles the historic 1889 around the world journeys of New York World reporter Nellie Bly and her rival Elizabeth Bisland at the Cosmopolitan magazine, as the women attempted to break the record of Jules Verne's fictional hero Phileas Fogg in the novel Around the World in 80 Days, DB53171, 2013. Everybody's Got Something, by Robin Roberts with Veronica Chambers, DB78864, and available as barred download. Co-host of Good Morning America, Roberts, born in 1960, details her childhood growing up in Mississippi, her life as a television reporter, her health crisis, including breast cancer and a bone marrow disorder, and the support of friends and family. Bestseller, 2014. The Fervor, a Novel, by Elma Katsu. DB107806, and available as barred download. 1944. Maiko and her daughter Aiko attempt to hold on to elements of their old life in a Japanese internment camp when a mysterious disease begins to spread. They team up with a newspaper reporter and widowed missionary to investigate, but it becomes clear something more sinister is afoot. 2022. Following Christopher Creed, by Carol Plum Uchi. DB104511. BR23923. And available as barred download. Seven blind persons recall how they have reached the summit as they scaled personal mountains. To climb every mountain, describes Eric College reporter Mike, who is legally blind, hopes to get a story about a body found in the strange town of Steepleton, believed to be that of long-missing teen Christopher Creed. Sequel to The Body of Christopher Creed, DB52758, BR13389, for senior high and older readers, 2011. Front Row at the Trump Show, by Jonathan Carl, DB99743, and available as barred download. A White House reporter discusses his views on how the Trump administration has reshaped the presidency and relates behind-the-scenes moments that he feels define Trump's presidency. Bestseller, 2020. A Good Man is Hard to Find, by Rashonda Tate Billingsley. DB82666. BR19413, and available as barred download. When investigative reporter Ava's company is bought out, she is reassigned to a tabloid magazine. During her first assignment, a celebrity wedding in Aruba,
Ava is accompanied by photographer Cliff. The irregularities they discover involving pop star India's manager and the groom put them both in danger. Some Strong Language, 2010. Hyde on the Record, Memoir of a Kid Crime Reporter, by Hildy Lysiak. DB108676, and available as Bard download. Young crime reporter Hildy Lysiak shares for the first time how she started her own newspaper, the Orange Street News, and how she was able to not only survive the ups and downs of her youth, but emerge from it all with a renewed sense of purpose and confidence. For grades 4-7, 2022. Hollow Fires, by Samira Ahmed, DB108627, and available as Bard download. After discovering the body of 14-year-old Jawad Ali in Jackson Park, 17-year-old journalism student Safiya Mirza begins investigating his murder and ends up confronting white supremacy in her own high school. For senior high and older readers, 2022. How to Stand Up to a Dictator, The Fight for Our Future, by Maria Ressa. DB113157, and available as Bard download. For decades, Maria Ressa challenged corruption and malfeasance in her native country, the Philippines, on its rocky path from an authoritarian state to a democracy. As a reporter from CNN, she transformed news coverage in her region, which led her, in 2012, to create the news organization Rappler, which used social media to crowdsource breaking news, find pivotal sources and tips, harnessed collective action for climate change, and helped increase voter knowledge and participation in elections. But by their fifth year of existence, Rappler had gone from being lauded for its ideas to being targeted by the new Philippine government and made Ressa an enemy of her country's most powerful man, President Duterte. 2022. The Huntress, The Adventures, Escapades, and Triumphs of Alicia Patterson, Aviatrix, Sportswoman, Journalist, Publisher, by Alice Arlen. DB85379, and available as Bard download. Biography of Alicia Patterson, founder and editor of Newsday, discusses her early childhood in Chicago as part of a legendary journalism family, multiple marriages, adventures in early aviation, renown as a big game hunter, and the development of her own newspaper. 2016. The Ingenious Mr. Pike, Inventor, Fugitive, Spy, by Henry Hemming. DB81778, and available as Bard download. Journalist describes the life of Jeffrey Pike, 1893-1948, known for his journalism and escape from a German prisoner of war camp during World War I. Attempts at educational reform, inventions for use by the military, and spying on behalf of the Soviet Union. Some Violence, 2015. It Had to Be You, by Susan May Warren, DB93033, BR22352, and available as Bard download.
Eden Christensen has been looking after her reckless younger brother Owen, a rookie in the NHL, even if that meant neglecting her own career in journalism. If only she could get his team captain, Jace Jacobson, to mentor her brother. 2016. Journalism, A Very Short Introduction by Ian Hargreaves. DB 86477 and available as Bard download. Journalist turned academic sums up the history of journalism and the challenges it faces in the 21st century. Discusses the upheaval caused by the rise of born digital news and advertising platforms, the mediatization of war, the tension between news and public relations, and the growing popularity of celebrity-focused infotainment. 2014. The Lions of Fifth Avenue by Fiona Davis. DB 99608. LT 28629. And available as Bard download. 1913. Laura Lyons has made a home for her family within the august walls of the New York Public Library, thanks to her husband's job. But her world is opened when she's accepted to journalism school. 80 years later, her granddaughter, Sadie, reckons with choices made. 2020. Media Capture, How Money, Digital Platforms, and Governments Control the News. Edited by Anya Schifrin. DB 104398. Available as Bard download. Collection of 16 essays exploring the intersections of journalism, media, government, and technology across the globe. Topics include the rise of Silicon Valley, the decrease in local journalism outlets, the rise and fall of blogging, the role of funding and defending the role of independent journalism. 2021. Newsroom Confidential, Lessons and Worries from an Ink-Stained Life by Margaret Sullivan. DB 111276 and available as Bard download. Sullivan, who began her career at the Buffalo News, where she rose from summer intern to editor-in-chief, chronicles her years in the trenches battling sexism and throwing elbows in a highly competitive newsroom from the New York Times to the Washington Post. Recounts how she navigated paper's controversies, from Hillary Clinton's emails to Elon Musk's accusations of unfairness to the need for greater diversity in the newsroom, and her front row seat to the rise of Donald Trump in American media and politics. 2022. Notorious by Allison Brennan. DB 85160 and available as Bard download. Nationally renowned investigative reporter Maxine Max Revere tackles cold cases, but the one unsolved murder that still haunts her is a case from her own past. When Max was a high school senior, one of her best friends was strangled and another accused of the crime. 2014. On All Fronts, The Education of a Journalist by Clarissa Ward. DB 112078 and available as Bard download. The recipient of multiple Peabody and Murrow Awards, Clarissa Ward is a world-renowned conflict reporter who has covered conflicts in Syria,
Egypt, and Afghanistan. Ward, who speaks seven languages, has been based in Baghdad, Beirut, Beijing, and Moscow. Follows Ward's singular career and her views on journalism in this age of extremism. 2020. Prisoner. My 544 days in an Iranian prison, solitary confinement. A sham trial, high-stakes diplomacy, and the extraordinary efforts it took to get me out. By Jason Razan. DB 94676. LT 25328. And available as barred download. Memoir from journalist who was imprisoned in Tehran for 18 months and whose eventual release was part of a nuclear deal. Recounts his arrest, interrogations, and trial, his time in captivity, and the efforts to secure his freedom. 2019. Reporter, a Memoir, by Seymour Hersh. DB 91349. LT 24600. And available as barred download. Pulitzer Prize winner and author of The Dark Side of Camelot, DB 45157, and Chain of Command, DB 59238, recounts his experiences in the journalism industry and major stories he has covered, including the Vietnam War massacre at My Lai and horrors committed at Abu Ghraib Prison. 2018. Saved, a War Reporter's Mission to Make It Home, by Benjamin Hall. DB 114606, and available as barred download. When veteran war reporter Hall woke up in Kiev on the morning of March 14, 2022, he had no idea that within hours, Russian bombs would nearly end his life. As a journalist for Fox News, Hall had worked in dangerous war zones like Syria and Afghanistan, but with three young daughters at home, life on the edge was supposed to be a thing of the past. Yet when Russia viciously attacked Ukraine in February 2022, Hall quickly volunteered to go. A few weeks later, while on assignment, Hall and his crew were blown up in a Russian strike. With Hall himself gravely injured and stuck in Kiev, it was unclear if he would make it out alive. Recounts Hall's time at the front lines of our world's conflicts, exploring how his struggle to step away from war reporting led him back one perilous last time, 2023. Since We Fell, by Dennis Lehane. DB 88110. BR 21886. LT 22216, and available as barred download. Rachel credits her new husband Brian for getting her through the aftermath of her on-air panic attack in Haiti that signaled the end of her journalism career and sent her into shut-in mode. Then she learns something sinister about Brian. Violence, strong language, and some explicit descriptions of sex. Bestseller, 2017. Standing in the Shadows, by Peter Robinson. DB 114919. LT 33440. And available as barred download.
In November 1980, Nick Hartley returns home from a university lecture to find his house crawling with police. His ex-girlfriend, Alice Poole, has been found murdered, and her new boyfriend, Mark Woodley, is missing. Nick is the prime suspect. The case quickly goes cold, but Nick cannot let it go. He embarks on a career in investigative journalism, determined to find Alice's murderer. But his obsession leads him down a dangerous path. Decades later, in November 2019, Detective Superintendent Alan Banks and his team are called in to investigate an unearthed skeleton. Left with few clues, Banks and his team must rely on their wits to hunt down a killer. 2023. The Extraordinary Story of the Founding Mothers of NPR by Lisa Napoli. DB 104433, and available as BARD download. A journalist profiles four women who were trailblazers for women in news reporting. When National Public Radio came into existence in the 1970s, journalism was dominated by men. Despite their upbringings, personalities, and career paths, broadcasters Susan Stamberg, Linda Wertheimer, Nina Totenberg, and Cokie Roberts helped change that. Some Strong Language, 2021. Truth in Our Times. Inside the Fight for Press Freedom in the Age of Alternative Facts by David Edward McCraw. DB 94455. And available as BARD download. A New York Times newsroom lawyer recounts his experiences leading the paper's fight for freedom of information, providing legal counsel to its reporters, determining what controversial stories are fit to print, and defending the organization against libel suits. Recounts the legal decisions behind impactful stories of the early 21st century. 2019. Up All Night, Ted Turner, CNN, and the Birth of 24-Hour News by Lisa Napoli. DB 100038, and available as BARD download. A journalist examines the founding of the cable news channel CNN, focuses on the efforts of founder Ted Turner to make the channel a reality, and how the advent of an outlet that provides live updates to news stories 24 hours a day, 7 days a week, changed journalism. Strong Language, 2020. Weather Girl by Rachel Lynn Solomon. DB 106324. LT 31294, and available as BARD download. TV meteorologist Ari Abrams looks up to her boss, legendary weatherwoman Torrance Hale, but the constant bickering between Torrance and her ex-husband has her at her wits' end. She teams up with sports reporter Russell Berringer to solve their boss's relationship issues. 2020.

0: No part of the following program may be used for training artificial intelligence technology. From KDNK Community Access Radio in Carbondale, Colorado, in the United States, this is program number 78 of the Tactile Traveler, empowering blind and low vision people to explore the world and helping our sighted friends see the world in a new way. I'm Nick Eisenberg. When blind people go places, we don't experience them like our sighted friends. We don't see beautiful mountains or romantic sunsets. The goal of this program is to identify and even create experiences that are more meaningful or just more fun for us and for our sighted traveling companions. Frequently, as people lose their eyesight, they become more and more isolated. The Tactile Traveler hopes to empower people not only to go literally around the world, but around the block to new adventures in our lives. Blind ranges from people who are visually impaired, and glasses and contact lenses no longer allow us to lead a normal life. To people like me, who are totally blind. To sighted parents who have a blind child. Blind parents who have sighted children. Blind parents with blind children. And people of all ages, interests, and physical abilities. On today's program, Peggy Chung, the Blind History Lady, and the importance of learning about blind history and protecting our guide dogs, our pets, and us from smoke from forest fires and wildland fires. In recent years, we've become aware of the importance of learning the history and contributions of minorities to society and our lives, from Black history and Hispanic history to women's history. Peggy Chung has added a new minority group to that list. She is the Blind History Lady.
1: The Blind History Lady is sort of a project that I started back in the late 70s, not intending it to be for anything but for me. I was going through a lot of old records and files at the Minnesota Home for the Blind because it was being sold. I was supposed to get rid of all the junk, and there were files and file cabinets and boxes of stuff, and I started to throw a lot of things out, do what I was told, but I started to read some of the things, and a few things caught my attention, and I became more interested in what I was reading. The files were telling me there was a blind congressman, and I had no idea there was a blind congressman, so I put it aside. And after I finished doing what I was supposed to do with all the files, I started to research. This is back before the internet. Research some of these blind people, and they just couldn't be found. Then about 1999, I got interested in genealogy, found a lot of information about blind men and women, and started to write articles.
0: In the beginning, Peggy had a target audience that is only a small part of who she reaches now.
1: Originally, what I really wanted to do was, once I decided this was going to be a project, not just for me, was to change how blind history was taught at the college level to counselors, rehabilitation specialists, social workers, psychiatrists, so that they didn't just study the medical part of blindness, that they studied what happened after you adjusted to blindness, that you went on to be the state senator, or you went on to be the owner of the largest music store in town, so that when their clients came to them, and let's say they said, well, I'm a banker, I just went blind, and I want to go back to being a banker. By and large, most of the rehabilitation people, counselors, social workers would say, well, gee, there's never been a blind banker. I don't know how you would do that. And that's a big negative. Where I want stories about blind bankers that they can say, you know, I don't know that there was one, but let me go look. And that they have places to go and look up stories about blind people doing the jobs that their clients that they now have were doing as sighted people. And there was a blind banker from New Mexico. When he passed away, he was one of the 25 richest men in the state. But who knew about him in New Mexico? Most people don't know about him today.
0: Now, universities are a small part of Peggy's audience.
1: I've spoken to a lot of groups. I've spoken to librarians at a national conference. I speak to groups of senior citizens. I speak to kids. I speak to blind and sighted folks. I speak to Rotary clubs. Anywhere I can get an opportunity to speak, because you never know when you're talking to the next person who may lose their vision, or you never know when you strike the right chord, when you planted the right seed. I used to work state fair booths and it passed out literature about blindness. It was about 10 years later, someone actually had kept the pamphlet. I couldn't believe it. But they called up and said, you know, I'm losing my vision and I need some advice. I thought, wow, you know, that was really great.
0: Over a period of time, Peggy has developed a pretty good system for what constitutes a successful blind person.
1: I find them all very fascinating. I don't know that there's a typical story. When I first started doing this research, especially in the early 80s, I was kind of looking for what makes a successful blind person. What skill do you need? What education do you need? Do you need to come from a family with a lot of money? What was it that made you a successful blind person? And every time I thought I would come up with a pattern, there would be about 10 more of the next people that I were researching that just blew that pattern out of the water. Then I thought, well, what really is a successful blind person? And I've come to the conclusion that a successful blind person is one who makes their way through life and gives back to their community and is a part of what's going, you know, part active in whatever it is that makes them a viable person, whether that's in their career or their church or politics or what have you, that they are showing some leadership and commitment to those things that make life great for them. That doesn't necessarily mean they made a lot of money, but many of them, if they're active in their community, if they're active in their occupation, they're very active in whatever their hobbies are, they tend to be the more successful people who own their own home, or very creative or inventive. They don't necessarily have to be someone who can read or write in Braille or travel well with a cane, but have made their own alternative techniques so that they can run their own business, that they are mail carriers, they're electricians. Almost any job you can think of, I have found a blind person who has done that job. Circus performers, horse traders, a couple of horse thieves. Those people, they have the gumption to get up and get moving.
0: People adjusting to their blindness isn't new. Some of Peggy's examples go back hundreds of years.
1: A few of my people go back to the 1700s. There was a gentleman who went blind in the 1770s, and he worked as a government agent. He knew some of the language of the Native Americans, so he was a translator. In his dealings, he ended up buying a lot of land and becoming quite a large landowner. Another gentleman was born in the late 1700s, and his dad was a shoemaker. And he was blinded when the awl went into his eye. And he became a tavern owner. I think it's called the Blind Man's Tavern. It's still open on that site today. Of course, it's not the original building. But it was that way until he died. And then his descendants and family members took it over, kept the name of the Blind Man's Tavern. And it is still that today. Which is kind of funny because he died in about the 1850s. It's in Pennsylvania. Most of my people that I write about are from the late 18th century to about the mid-1950s or so. These are people that didn't grow up with or have the opportunity for financial assistance from the government There was no SSI. There might have been some charity for the poor or the elderly in their community. But a lot of them chose not to go that path because during that time period, if you got charity from the county, the city, your name was in the paper. And if your name was in the paper, then next Sunday at church, your parents were hassled about how come we're having to pay for your child, or you got hassled at church, or people commented to you in the stores that, oh, I see you're getting money from the government. And they didn't like that attention, so they were less likely to seek financial support from the government or from charities. That was kind of a last resort for them. So they would find many ways to go ahead and reinvent themselves or reinvent how they did things as a sighted person so that they could continue doing what they were doing.
0: Peggy is not only an expert on blind history, she also is blind and had to adapt to do her job. She's blind from congenital cataracts.
1: When I do my research, I use JAWS on my computer. I also use some PDF readers. Many times I have to print things and then scan them. I use human readers to translate documents that I can scan adequately.
0: Over the years, Peggy has developed an email mailing list of monthly blind history subscribers.
1: Well, I started to look for a way that I could get my stories out through me. I was writing for a blind magazine.

0: This broadcast service is provided by Valley iRadio. The material being read is the copyright property of the publications being read. Access to this program is solely for persons who cannot read the original printed version due to a visual impairment or other disability. By continuing to listen, you confirm that you have such a condition.
1: That people think of blindness as, or researching blind people, as they would like their family or any other project they take on. We're not mysterious. We're not magical. We don't have magic powers or a sixth sense just because we're blind. We're normal.
2: Jim Stokes, PhD, is a retired child psychologist who also is blind. He really understands how important it is to change expectations for professionals working with people who are blind.
3: I think it's very important because people don't generally think in terms of blind people as being able to accomplish much. I frequently, when I first meet people, they're astounded that I had a career. There's a lot of low expectations for visually impaired people. And so that is into people's identity and what they expect of others and then what they expect of themselves.
2: Dr. Stokes experienced exactly what Peggy Chong is trying to prevent.
3: I went to blind school after I lost my vision, and there was a presentation, someone who's there, it was a work comp program to help people get jobs. And she was going around the room asking what jobs people were interested in getting in a room full of visually impaired people. And I was happened to be the first person she asked. And I said that I wanted to be a graduate professor in university. She said, oh, that's really shooting too high. You should look at janitorial or food service job. Maybe you could work up to doing some kind of teaching things or something. And then she asked me, and I told her I had a PhD, and everybody in the room, you could just hear their jaw drop because nobody expected that. And it just really speaks to what you're talking about. Oh, well, I just told them that I, you know, was educated and that I had taught and that I absolutely could do that. And so I think there were a lot of surprised people in the room got from that. And it was just remarkable to me that here someone was trying to promote vocational training. It was just astounding to her that I would want to do something more than the basic unskilled jobs.
2: Dr. Stokes says what Peggy Chong is teaching blind professionals is not only important for professionals who will be working with blind people, it's vitally important for blind kids and their families. Dr. Stokes says it would be a good idea to subscribe to theblindhistorylady@gmail.com and read the monthly stories to your kids, blind or sighted, like a bedtime story. And if they're too young, summarize them into a bedtime story. You're listening to The Tactile Traveler, empowering blind and low vision people to explore the world and helping our sighted friends see the world in a new way. I'm Nick Eisenberg. The following story was condensed from a story that ran on program number 66. Between global warming and an icy dry winter, in many parts of the United States and the world, conditions are ideal for forest fires and wildland fires. Wildland fires are similar to forest fires, which take place in less densely wooded areas and may include rural areas and communities. And where there's fire, there's smoke. But when there's smoke, there isn't necessarily fire, because smoke can travel thousands of miles, exposing us and our service animals like guide dogs to health risks.
4: Long-range smoke, smoke from far away, often it doesn't smell like smoke. And so, and when we know that there's a fire and maybe we can see it and we can certainly smell it in the air, people are definitely more aware and more likely to think about the actions they should take to protect themselves, but also their pets. But that long-range transport smoke often doesn't smell like smoke. It just maybe looks a little hazy out there. So

0: I think raising the awareness about air quality in general is really important.
1: That's Colleen Duncan, professor of veterinary medicine at Colorado State University in Fort Collins, Colorado. She has expertise in how outdoor air affects pets.
0: And so the recommendations in there for people, I can say with my veterinarian hat on, a really good starting place to think about what to do with your pet. So absolutely, guide dogs have to be outside to do their job.
1: Colleen says the air quality index can tell us how bad the smoke is that we can't see, but can still affect our health.
0: The first thing that is really important to get some familiarity with is the air quality index, or the AQI. Thankfully, this is actually a category, a system that was developed for people. But as a veterinarian, I can say it's a really helpful starting place for animals as well. And so air quality is monitored, air pollution is monitored, and now it's increasingly easy to access information. We often hear it on the radio and, you know, weather report, or it would be available, you know, online. You can look it up. You can get apps on your phone.
1: Face masks may help us when the air's polluted, but they really don't have any for most dogs.
0: There are some masks that are made for dogs that sort of have unique jobs, but they're not widely available commercially. And so the best thing that we can do, unfortunately, is to think about modifying behavior and our exposure as we go outside. So little things like another really important air pollutant is ground level ozone. And we know that ozone, for example, builds up throughout the day. And so if there are particular activities that you know have to get done, and maybe they're a bit more flexible, we could think about things like doing those in the morning when the ozone risk is a lot lower than it is as it builds up through the day. And for animals, that's actually really helpful too from a temperature standpoint, because oftentimes the temperature is making the air quality worse, and the temperature itself is a little bit of a stressor on the body. So there's added benefit of if you can cluster some of those activities, the optional activities or the flexible activities, to earlier in the day, that can also really reduce odor.
1: Colleen says the more active your outdoor activities are, the earlier you should do them.
0: That would be one sort of a very doable thing. If there are activities that could happen at any time of day and they require being outside, and also perhaps if they require more exertion, like there's a longer distance to walk, for example. Air pollution, effectively the dose of air pollution you take in depends on how heavily, how deeply you breathe, in addition, and the time you've been outside, in addition to the level of pollution in the air. So for example, if you want to go running, you're going to be taking big, deep breaths. You're going to be breathing at a higher respiratory rate. You're going to get a higher effective dose of pollution if you go running versus if you just go walking. So if we think about things like, oh, well, doing that particular task involves not just maybe more time outside, but more exertion, that's another way we can think about modifying our behaviors.
1: Colleen says, if you have dogs with flat noses, keep their exposure to polluted air to an absolute minimum.
0: We know that some dog breeds are more at risk of air pollution and extreme heat, for example. So dogs with the flat face that generally are at risk of respiratory type conditions anyway, they have difficulty breathing based on how they're built, they're going to be more prone to having sort of wildfire smoke in the area or bad air pollution days.
1: If you bring guide dogs or pet dogs inside your home to get away from the outside smoke, where people smoke tobacco or marijuana, your dogs will be exposed to a different kind of pollution. Since both kinds of smoke are heavier than air, they settle on carpets and furniture, where children and pets spend a lot of time.
0: Human health standpoint, but absolutely marijuana smoke can affect pets. One of the things that some of the poison lines get a lot of calls about actually is animals that sort of get the secondary toxicity or secondary exposure because of household recreational use. And I think it's sometimes important when we think about smoke exposure of whatever type to animals is that they can't communicate to us if it makes them feel a little bit crummy, right? So these pet hotline calls might be about some sort of very high level of exposure, or we're seeing really severe symptoms in an animal, but I think it's really important to think about long-term exposure to lower levels of pollution, whatever the source. And that's one of the things that, for me as a veterinarian, I've been increasingly interested in is what happens with chronic exposure. Now, in people, they've done some really fascinating studies looking at the impact of air pollution on things like cognitive function. People have done great studies like looking at people's chess playing ability under conditions of air pollution or ability to make decision in sporting events that require some strategy. And it's shown that all of those can be impaired by air pollution. So if we think about like our assistance dogs that have really, really important jobs, and if they're similarly affected sort of by even lower levels, chronic low levels, and it affects their ability to make decisions, their ability to do their job, or perhaps their overall lifespan, that's a really important thing to think about too. Not just these really intense, short, what we call acute exposure events, like in one wildfire season or one particularly smoky household. But how can we prevent this chronic long-term exposure so that service dogs can really do the jobs that they have been trained for?
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1: 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Be My Eyes Microsoft Accessibility Tech Support, Apple Accessibility Tech Support, Lorraine Hutchinson, Debbie O'Leary, Sarah Williams, Sophia Williams, Isaac Williams, Kelly Baker, Kaylee Romero, Evan Starnes, and Raleigh Burley. This has been the Tactile Traveler, empowering blind and low vision people to explore the world and helping our sighted friends see the world in a new way. This has been a production of KDNK Community Access Radio, Carbondale, Colorado.

0: 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My Social Security helps you manage the present and plan for the future. Setting up a personal My Social Security account is quick, secure, and easy. 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
2: 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I am now retired, having worked for nearly 40 years for the Social Security Administration and various offices around New England, but mostly in the Pioneer Valley. 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

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This edition covers the week of August 16th, 2026. 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This is written by John Gingerich and published on August 1st. On the Rise of Luxury Identities. When I started going blind, I considered it a death sentence. I was terrified of losing my eyesight for reasons that I think are understandable. I was embarrassed about being disabled and resented the inconvenience of it, the way this thing had entered my life like an uninvited guest. There's something inherently final about disability, but no one tells you how remarkably anticlimactic it is. Eyesight loss has a strange signature in that the worst effects at first are mental. Life carried on as it did before, albeit with some adjustments, and disability lingered in the background like a dull ache. Then, every few months, a bit more of the world disappeared, and the panic would start up again. I was committed to the idea that visual impairment would change me, but people I spoke to in the blind community pushed back on this. Aside from the obvious limitations, they said I would remain the same person. And this seemed like its own small tragedy. And they were right. However, no one told me that the blind cane would double as a bug lamp for some of the most annoying people on the planet. It started after several media outlets interviewed me about being an author who'd lost his eyesight. These experiences were positive, but they put me in the crosshairs of the victim industrial complex that has made inroads in our attention economy in the last decade. The interminable inspiration porn sites that farm out others' misfortunes for clicks. The editor of one such outlet reached out. His platform featured confessionals from burn victims and paraplegics, complete with swelling cellos to maximize mawkish sentimentality. I resented the unspoken pressure to turn my grief into a kind of public performance, and found it silly that anyone would look at me for advice because I'd experienced some sort of hardship. The editor repeated the phrase, "so inspiring," a dozen times during our phone call, including after I told him I enjoyed exercising. Quote, "there's a guy over here who's dyslexic," unquote, he said. Against my better judgment, I agreed to an interview and even canceled a doctor's appointment to accommodate his schedule. So when he no-showed for our Zoom meeting, I considered it a receipt for the stupidity I'd willfully walked into. He emailed a vague explanation about needing a, quote, mental health day, unquote, before asking if we could reschedule. I declined. Disability has gone mainstream. There are disabled influencers who now command audiences of millions. One of them, Molly Burke, shares the same eye disease that I have. I've consumed a fair amount of this stuff, and there's an earnestness to many of these clips that makes me feel like I'm watching reinterpretations of my own life. More than anything, I appreciate how this content, which focuses on everything from accessibility issues to advocacy to the latest in assistive technology, has shifted the Overton window on disability's presence in mainstream discourse, a welcome counterweight to TV and films that have woefully underrepresented disabled people. There are now talent agencies and even marketing firms that specialize in connecting brands with disabled creators. Research has also found that products promoted by disabled influencers tend to be perceived as more, quote, luxurious, unquote, suggesting this content will remain on the upswing for the foreseeable future. At the same time, the percentage of Americans with disabilities has also increased, particularly among young people, for reasons that remain obscure. More than 1 in 4 adults in the United States, more than 70 million people, have some variation of disability.
but disability correlates significantly with age. Nearly half of disabled Americans, 46%, are 75 or older, and our chances of becoming disabled almost double to 2 in 5 once we hit 65. So, the growing prevalence in recent years of mental, emotional, developmental, or behavioral disability among young people, which now stands at about 27% for adolescents 12 to 17, is puzzling. One explanation is that improved awareness, better screening and diagnostic methods, and recently refined definitions of some disabilities are behind this uptick. But there's also evidence to suggest that an increasing number of people identifying as disabled today simply aren't. According to a recent report in The Atlantic, more than 20% of Brown University's undergraduates receive disability accommodations. At Amherst College, that figure stands at 34%. At Stanford University, 38% of students identify as disabled. A Harvard Crimson report based on findings from the National Center for Education Statistics found that 21% of Harvard undergrads who are currently registered as disabled translates to a sevenfold increase from the 3% who were disabled a little more than a decade ago. Again, it's possible that medical advancements are partially responsible for this increase. But considering that students with disabilities are statistically more likely to possess lower proficiency in reading and math, would the most prestigious universities in the U.S. really enroll a percentage of disabled students comparable to the national average? Or, in the case of Amherst and Stanford, have percentages that surpass it? The obvious assumption is that some of these students are cribbing disability accommodations for perks like extra exam time. It's insidious behavior, but it's hardly a revelation. People have been gaming the system to avoid military service, obtain Social Security disability benefits, or snag coveted parking spots for as long as accessibility accommodations have existed. Feigning disability, often to the point of self-mutilation, was a common way of escaping the brutal conditions of the Soviet gulags. These days, it's as easy as buying bogus service dog identification cards on eBay. Annoying as this is, these are hardly high-level offenses, but things take a darker turn online. We can be anybody on social media, which is part of its allure and a reason why these platforms are havens for antisocial behavior. There's now a groundswell of social media grifters pretending to be disabled for no apparent reward aside from attention. TikTok has become a hotbed for this kind of disability cosplay, where a cohort of malingering influencers suffering from any kind of fad diagnoses gull credulous viewers for clicks. The number of creators faking Tourette syndrome on the platform has become so prevalent that there's a name for this phenomenon. TikTok tics. A coterie of wingnuts use AI filters to appear as though they have Down syndrome. Reddit forums dedicated to unmasking creators exhibiting digital facetious disorder, also known as Munchausen by internet, now boast thousands of followers. Granted, a lot of disabilities are invisible. I still get the "you don't look blind" line all the time. So I don't think mobs outing perceived fakers are a solution. But when fame-hungry parents parade their disabled kids on TikTok for content, I can't help but wonder, what's worse, the days when we stigmatize disabilities or today when we fetishize them? A fake disability epidemic doesn't happen in a vacuum. Arguably, it's only the most recent manifestation of a phenomenon that's become pervasive in contemporary society. Political polarization, alchemized by social media algorithms, and now artificial intelligence, has turned us into a nation of dishonest followers. It's increasingly rare for anyone to express an opinion that dissents from their party line. If you know where someone stands on gun control, you can guess what their opinions are about abortion and climate change. We willfully obscure our standing as individuals so everyone can know what types we are. We resort to an obsessive system of self-labeling,
parrot an in-group argo to tactfully inform others of our ideological commitments to the tribe. One way these behaviors manifest themselves is in the struggle competitions we wage with our peers to signal in-group purity. A lot has been said about luxury beliefs in recent years. Consider these luxury identities. Everyone is neurodivergent or autistic, often self-diagnosed, which is to say, undiagnosed. They have ADHD, GAD, MDD, DID, BPD, IBD, and they want to tell you about it more or less all of the time. Chronically online young people itemize their hardships in social media bios as if denoting military rank. Neurospicy, dyslexic, bipolar, vegan. They're sloganeering cloaked in pseudo-therapy speak, or what amounts to the medical equivalent of astrology. Quote, she's rejection sensitive. I'm an intuitive introvert. He's got avoidant attachment, unquote, etc. Any emotion can be pathologized as some underlying disorder. Everyone considers themselves outsiders these days, especially the insiders. What does it say about the modern world that a growing number of us are pretending to be disabled for status? Maybe faking disability is a kind of reputation laundering, where garden variety narcissists couch their vanity in identitarian purity. Or maybe it's rooted in Marxism. I mean, the oppressed can do no wrong, right? Or maybe these are just young people exploring the minefield of identity in a digital era that has turned the world into a village. Personally, I don't think it's a coincidence that this is a relatively recent development. Social media has gifted us the ability to create our own a la carte realities. A lifetime of exposure to advertising campaigns and celebrity culture has effectively turned us into our own marketing departments, has conditioned us to internalize the idea that if we're efficient enough, if we can optimize ourselves with the right metrics, likes, shares, views, if we can differentiate ourselves with some rarefied novelty characteristic that sets us apart in the digital panopticon, we too can cultivate our own authentic brands in the open marketplace of ideas. Societies built on manufacturing tended to exploit their workers. But in a post-industrial world, we increasingly exploit ourselves. I wish I had the luxury of pretending to be disabled. Thankfully, my disability doesn't define me, and that means that any setbacks I've faced aren't cheat codes for a personality. Adopting victimhood status as a personal branding campaign will never solve whatever underlying feelings of inadequacy or insecurity someone might have. Worse, commodifying disability trivializes disability, which doesn't make the world an easier place for those who already have a hard time navigating it. While we couldn't diagnose disabilities in the past with tools that we didn't have, the trend of diagnosing oneself today is hardly sound science, particularly when that person resides in ideological echo chambers that validate and reaffirm every feeling or suspicion they've had, and disregarding those confounding variables is intellectually dishonest. Ideally, we should commend anyone who achieves despite the obstacles they've encountered, not because of them. Our next story in this week's program comes from Disability Scoop, and you can find them online at disabilityscoop.com. Doctors and advocates call out Trump for claims about autism. This is written by Michelle Diament and published on August 12th. President Donald Trump signed an executive order this week that he says will address rising autism rates. But advocates and medical experts counter that the move is dangerous and his comments are misleading. Trump issued an order recommending that children receive vaccines for fewer diseases and that those shots be spaced out among more doctors' visits. He cited increased autism prevalence as the reason.
quote, decades ago, children received only a small fraction of the vaccines required today, Trump said. And of course, the high rates of autism now observed did not exist. So there's a reason for such epidemic rates of autism, and we're going to bring it back to much closer to where it was, unquote. The Trump order urges states to implement the recommendations in any school vaccine requirements, but it's unclear whether there is an appetite to adopt the changes. Spacing out childhood vaccines would require parents to make several additional visits to the pediatrician with their young children, but Trump insisted that the change would be worth it. Quote, it's inconvenient, Trump said, but it's something that I think will have a huge impact on autism, unquote. The comments drew alarm, however, from experts who noted that Trump cited no new evidence to support any changes to the vaccine schedule. Quote, dozens of studies involving millions of people show there is no link between vaccines and autism, and yet federal leaders continue to promote this outdated, disproven idea to scare families, said Dr. Andrew D. Racine, president of the American Academy of Pediatrics. Today's executive order will do nothing to support families of children with autism or advance understanding of the condition. The only purpose of this announcement is to sow confusion so that more people doubt the importance of vaccines, unquote. At the event with Trump this week, Secretary of Health and Human Services Robert F. Kennedy Jr., a longtime vaccine skeptic, insisted that autism must be the result of an environmental exposure. Of the 13 research awards handed out through the National Institutes of Health's Autism Data Science Initiative, five will consider whether vaccines are a factor, he said. In addition, Kennedy indicated that another, quote, major new initiative focused on foundational causes and biology of autism and on better diagnostics, treatments, technologies, and tools for people with autism and their families, unquote, is coming next month from the government's Advanced Research Projects Agency for Health. Quote, we will examine every biologically plausible hypothesis and leave no legitimate scientific question unexplored, Kennedy said, noting that the president is impatient and pledging to move forward with urgency, unquote. The continuing focus on vaccines, however, threatens to divert limited resources from research that could inform the causes of autism or improve life for people with the developmental disability, advocates say. Quote, while the government spends time trying to prove something that has already been disproven, autistic people are still waiting for the support that they actually need, unquote, the Autistic Self-Advocacy Network said in a statement. The group said those needs include access to health care and home and community-based services, as well as accessible housing, education, and employment, among others. The Autism Science Foundation said that dozens of studies looking at vaccines and autism have already ruled out a link. This includes research on both vaccine ingredients and the body's response to immunizations. In addition, there is no evidence to suggest that spacing out vaccines prevents autism, the group said. At the same time, hundreds of genes have been associated with autism, and about 20% of people on the spectrum have a scientific genetic variant that's identified as a cause of their condition, according to the foundation. Quote, the issue is not that the science isn't done. The science is done. The issue that some people choose not to believe what these studies clearly show because the results don't conform to their beliefs, unquote, said Allison Singer, president of the Autism Science Foundation. As we continue this week's program, let's pay a visit to Ministry Watch. And you can find them online at ministrywatch.com. Churches say they're welcoming to those with disabilities. A survey finds strong optimism about welcoming disabled, but gaps in preparedness remain. This is written by Aaron Earls and published on August 13th. Pastors and churchgoers assume that people with disabilities will feel at home in their church,
but congregations haven't always made sure that that would be the case. A Lifeway research study of U.S. Protestant pastors and churchgoers finds almost all in both groups believe those with disabilities would feel welcomed and included when coming to their church, even if pastors have grown less confident. Quote, being welcoming is a choice. Both pastors and churchgoers are very optimistic that people with disabilities would feel welcomed and included at their church, unquote, said Scott McConnell, executive director of Lifeway Research. Quote, they wouldn't respond this way if they hadn't seen their congregation choose to welcome people. But there are many types of disabilities, and churches are likely not this prepared to include them all in activities, unquote. Jenna Magruder serves in Lifeway's Next Gen area and is part of a special needs advisory group for the organization. She said, quote, every local church can create places where people of every ability can belong, grow in Christ, and serve according to the unique gifts God has given them. The body of Christ is strongest when everyone has a place at the table, unquote. Welcoming for all. Virtually all U.S. Protestant pastors, 98%, say a person with a disability would feel welcomed and included when coming to their church, including almost 3 in 4, 73%, who strongly agree. But fewer pastors are very confident their church is creating a welcoming environment for everyone. In a 2019 Lifeway research study, 81% of U.S. Protestant pastors strongly agreed that those with a disability would feel welcome, compared to 73% today. Quote, as awareness of the needs associated with various disabilities grows, so will the understanding of what it takes to truly include those individuals in the activities of a church. It's not surprising, and is somewhat encouraging, that more pastors realize that their church could be better prepared to include those with disabilities, unquote, said McConnell. Churchgoers also believe those with disabilities would feel included in their congregation, but they're more confident in their ability to welcome people with certain conditions. Almost all U.S. Protestant churchgoers say that those coming to their church would feel welcomed and included if a visitor had a physical disability, dyslexia, or other reading challenges, or a cognitive or developmental disability. Among churchgoers, more than 4 in 5, 82%, strongly agree that those with a physical disability would sense a welcoming congregation, while 78% strongly agree concerning those with reading challenges, and 75% strongly agree about visitors with a cognitive disability. Those at average-sized and the largest churches are most confident that their congregation's ability to extend a welcome to those with a disability. Those at churches with an attendance 50 through 99 and 500 or more are more likely than those at congregations of 100 to 499 to agree. Accommodations for some? Almost all U.S. Protestant pastors believe local churches should make necessary modifications to their church facilities to make them accessible to people with physical disabilities, even when it is not required by law. The percentage who strongly agree, however, has decreased in the past decade. In the 2019 Lifeway research study, 82% strongly agreed churches should make these modifications, compared to 76% now. Most pastors, 83%, say their church has made some type of modification to their facilities, activities, or volunteer assignments in the past year to help someone at their church with a disability. 2 in 3 churches, 66%, did so for someone in a wheelchair. About half adjusted for someone with a mental health diagnosis, an intellectual disability, or a sensory processing disorder, including autism. Fewer modified for someone who is deaf or blind. Around half said they made changes for someone with another type of disability. Just 17% said they didn't make changes for any of these in the past year, and less than 1% aren't sure. Quote, it is very common for churches to do some extra work to include someone with a disability. Yet the needs are far greater.
There are many adults and children with disabilities, and statistically, they are less likely to attend church, unquote, said McConnell. Pastors at larger churches are more likely to have made such changes. Only 11% of those at congregations of 250 or more say they haven't made any modifications in the past year for those with disabilities, compared to 18% of pastor churches between 50 and 99, and 25% of those with less than 50 in attendance. Almost all pastors, 95%, say they're trying to care for those with disabilities and their families inside their churches and communities in at least one tangible way. 3 in 4 U.S. Protestant pastors say they are currently providing financially for families with ongoing needs related to disabilities. Around 2 in 3 encourage volunteering in community events for people with disabilities, like the Special Olympics. Most pastors say their church provides an additional teacher to aid a person with disabilities in class, and provides care for family caregivers to give them a break. Fewer provide classes or events specifically for people with disabilities. And only 4% say they aren't doing any of these, and less than 1%, well, aren't sure. Compared to 2019, churches are more likely to provide financially for families and provide an additional teacher for assistance, but less likely to encourage volunteering in community events. Pastors at the largest churches, those with 250 or more in attendance, are the most likely to provide an additional teacher and classes or events for those with disabilities. Those at rural churches are among the most likely to provide financially for families. Suburban congregations are among those most likely to encourage volunteering and community events and provide care for family caregivers. Our next story comes to us from Other Words at otherwords.org. When disabled people are priced out, we lose more than a home. Disabled people like me rely on our neighbors to make day-to-day life possible. The high cost of housing threatens these relationships. This is written by Janiah Miller and published on August 12th. For those in the disability community, it has always taken a village. When your life is filled with doctor's appointments, chronic illness symptoms, and navigating a world that isn't built for accessibility, being surrounded by reliable family, friends, and peers doesn't just enrich the day-to-day. It makes the day-to-day possible. Yet the cost of housing is throwing this critical ecosystem out of balance. As home prices climb and renters contend with skyrocketing leases and utilities, disabled people often have no choice but to leave the communities they've built because they've been priced out. Disabled Black women, like myself, are more likely to struggle to pay our rent than our white counterparts. We shoulder the compounding stress of affording where we live while also managing the costs of doctor's visits, medications, and mobility aids. All of these factors make it harder to find quality, affordable places to live. That's where the community around us comes in. Neighbors and peer networks have long filled the gaps left by underinvestment in social programs and safety nets through everyday acts of care. Neighbors exchange rides, share childcare responsibilities, check in on elders, and support one another in ways that make daily life possible. For many disabled people, these relationships also make our communities more accessible to us, empowering us to navigate and participate in everyday life with greater dignity, autonomy, and connection. But as housing costs continue to rise and people are displaced, these informal systems of care become harder to sustain. When affordability forces people farther from family, neighbors, and community, it weakens the very relationships that help everyone survive and thrive. As a Black disabled woman renting in the metro Atlanta area, I've felt the direct impact of policies that prioritize corporate profits over tenants' livelihoods. Every month, I receive worryingly expensive utility bills from the private water and sewage corporation that contracts with my apartment complex. And every month, as I watch the amount grow for no discernible reason, I wonder if I'll be able to make my base rent.
The fear isn't just about losing my home, but also losing the friends I've made, the doctors I rely on, and the community that sustains me as a disabled woman. Housing is supposed to provide stability and peace of mind. But for people with disabilities and anyone struggling to make it under this economy, it often feels like you're stuck between a rock and a hard place. Finding affordable housing can mean moving away from the support networks that make independence and living a socially enriching life possible. What's missing from today's housing debate is a recognition that accessibility isn't just about ramps, elevators, or widened doorways, but whether disabled people can afford to remain in the communities that enable us to thrive. Any future housing bill must embed accessibility into its core design, which means regulating predatory utility billing practices, enforcing maintenance standards so tenants aren't forced to advocate for basic repairs, and ensuring that affordability measures account for the additional costs disabled people shoulder every month. Accessibility also means protecting the social infrastructure that makes independence possible. When disabled people are pushed out of neighborhoods, they often lose transit access, nearby doctors, trusted neighbors, and the informal care networks that fill the gaps our healthcare system leaves behind. Accessibility is a policy choice, and right now, policymakers are choosing to leave disabled people behind. There is a future where everyone can have what they need to meet their needs while still leaving space for joyful connections. It's a future where people with disabilities are surrounded by neighbors who want to help and build community. It's a future where instead of just scrolling on our phones, we actually talk to each other. It's a future built for people with disabilities, but it's also one where everyone works to enrich the community they live in. That's the future that we all deserve access to. And if you have just joined us, you are listening to the Blindness and Disability News Hour from Mind's Eye Radio in Belleville, Illinois. This program covers the week of August 16th, 2026. Thanks for joining us, and now back to the program. Our first article in this week's second half of this week's program, by the way, comes from the current issue of Future Reflections magazine, a publication of the American Action Fund for Blind Children and Adults. Braille books for children, where do you find them? Well, we've got a selection of resources here, so let's go through them with contact name and contact information and a brief description. First, there's the Braille Book Fair. This is conducted by the American Action Fund for Blind Children and Adults. They're located at 1800 Johnson Street, Baltimore, Maryland, 21230. Their email address is bookfair@actionfund.org. Each year, the American Action Fund for Blind Children and Adults provides an extensive collection of Braille and Twin Vision books to the Braille Book Fair, conducted at the National Convention of the National Federation of the Blind. Braille readers from across the country also donate their gently used books to be enjoyed by others. This unique event provides hundreds of Braille readers of all ages the rare opportunity to build their own collection of Braille books free of charge. Action Fund volunteers, including many board members, sort and set out the books, assist browsers as they look for titles, and work with volunteers from UPS to pack and ship the books for the guests. The Braille Book Fair welcomes donations of gently used Braille books for readers of all ages. The book fair is unable to accept textbooks, Bibles, or magazines. Next is the National Library Service for the Blind and Print Disabled Braille on Demand. 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
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They are located at P.O. Box 51924, Livonia, Michigan, 48151-5924. And they have two phone numbers, 734-427-8552 or 800-777-8552. Seedlings Braille Books for Children is dedicated to increasing the opportunity for literacy and education for blind children by providing high-quality, free, and low-cost Braille books for children. Seedlings also has Braille alphabet cards, Braille blocks, and Braille gifts. And next we have the National Braille Press, and you can find them online at www.nbp.org. The Children's Braille Book Club, which the National Braille Press conducts, is the only book club featuring a new print and Braille title each month. Each month, NBP's editors choose a popular, classic, and/or seasonally appropriate children's book in print. The production staff cuts the books apart at the spine and inserts the identical text in Braille on transparent plastic sheets. The books are rebound in a print Braille format to be enjoyed by the whole family. Free annual memberships are awarded on a first-come, first-served basis each year. And finally, we have the Beulah Reimer Legacy. 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They also offer other learning materials such as flashcards, puzzles, games, and more. 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Tired of tiny remote buttons? This simple TV remote is designed to be easier to see and use, and it's on sale. This is written by Raymond McCain and published on August 11th. Sometimes you don't need another streaming device or a bigger TV. You just need a remote control that doesn't make watching TV feel like operating a spaceship. The Easy Clicker Big Button Universal TV Remote is on sale for $16.98, down from $19.99, giving shoppers 15% off. Instead of squeezing dozens of tiny buttons into one remote, Easy Clicker takes a much simpler approach with large, easy-to-read controls and an oversized enter button designed to be easier to see, press, and navigate. And just to describe this thing briefly, it is a bright yellow remote control. It's kind of long, and it has a red power button, a yellow volume button, a green up and down volume buttons, red up and down channel buttons, and each of these buttons is probably half an inch square. There's a cursor diamond below that with a blue OK button and four arrow buttons that are fairly good size, and then a back and a home button at the bottom, and each of those are probably a quarter inch in diameter. So everything is very large and tactile and easy to read and easy to find and push. Finally, a remote without a million buttons. Modern TV remotes can be surprisingly frustrating. There are tiny buttons, shortcuts you may never use, and controls packed so tightly together that it can be easy to hit the wrong one.
The Easy Clicker is designed for people who would rather keep things simple. Its large buttons and tactile feedback are intended to make the remote easier to handle, particularly for seniors and people who may have difficulty seeing or pressing smaller controls. It can also be a useful option for anyone who simply wants the basic TV functions without a pile of extra buttons getting in the way. A good option for older family members. This is where the remote could make a particularly good gift. Easy Clicker specifically markets the remote towards seniors and people with limited dexterity or vision, with a simplified layout that's easier to understand than many standard TV remotes. That could make it a practical upgrade for a parent, grandparent, or anyone who finds a conventional remote frustrating to use. And because it's designed around basic TV controls, there's less to learn. Setup is simple, too. The Easy Clicker remote is designed to work with compatible televisions without requiring an elaborate setup process. According to the listing, you turn on the TV, point the remote at it, and then hold the mute and volume plus buttons together until the TV's volume changes. Once that happens, the remote is programmed. One important note, this is a TV remote, not a universal remote for your entire entertainment system. The listing says it does not work with cable boxes, Fire TV sticks, or Roku sticks, so you want to make sure your television is compatible before ordering. Don't forget the batteries. There is one thing you'll need before you start using it. The Easy Clicker remote requires two AAA batteries, and they are not included. A smart upgrade that can make TV easier. A new TV is exciting. A new streaming service is exciting. A simpler remote, maybe not quite as flashy, although this one in that bright yellow sure is.

0: 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The material being read is the copyright property of the publications being read. Access to this program is solely for persons who cannot read the original printed version due to a visual impairment or other disability. By continuing to listen, you confirm that you have such a condition.
1: Accessibility. Continuing with airline website accessibility, this post is about my experience with flight results page as a blind person. For most people, this is where the majority of time on an airline site is spent, browsing, comparing, and picking a flight to buy. For me, moving through these pages with a screen reader is usually clunky and slow, and I'll get to the why right here. First, there's flight readouts. Flights are shown in a list, and each listing carries the basics: price, departure and arrive airports, times, the airline, seats left, and so on. Off to the right, there's usually a set of seat type options and a button to select the flight and move on. My main problem is how each listing gets spoken. When I manually move through a listing, each piece of information is announced on its own. That makes navigation slow and choppy, and it makes comparing flights nearly impossible because I can't line up the same detail across several options without hunting for each one separately. It works far better for me when everything about one flight is read as a single block with short pauses. Here's how the speech flows today as I tab through one listing, with each tab advancing my screen reader one stop. New York, tab. Orlando, tab. 1 p.m., tab. 4 p.m., tab. 3 hours total travel time, tab. $259 per traveler, tab. 3 left at this price. What I'd want instead is one element read straight through. New York to Orlando, 1 p.m. to 4 p.m., 3 hours total travel time, $259 per traveler, 3 left at this price. All one read. The catch is the action buttons. They can't be folded into that single text block because, if they are, I can't isolate the button to select the flight. Selecting a flight. Actually, choosing a flight is often where things fall apart. Each listing usually has a few small boxes lined up to the right, one per seat type, like economy, business, or first, each showing the name, price, and seats left. Some sites put a buy or continue button inside the box, and others make the whole box the button. The trouble is that the contents of each box often register to my screen reader as a plain static text. That's especially bad when the box itself is supposed to be the button, because then there's nothing for me to activate. There's a usability side too. Trying to satisfy guidelines, some sites bury each box under a long, meandering label that runs several sentences of filler. Here's one I hit. This option is for the basic economy fare. Selecting it will proceed with this fare at $159. Activate to choose type. That could be said in a fraction of the words. In other cases, I simply can't get focus into the area where I'd pick a seat type at all. When that happens, I can hear the flight details but have no way to act on them. And finally, there are price trend graphs. A lot of flight shopping comes down to watching prices and booking when they dip. To help with that, many airline sites now show a line graph of price trends for a flight and similar ones over time. The idea is to judge whether a price might drop and time the purchase. Those graphs are purely visual, so my screen reader can't read them. And there's almost never a text version that describes the recent trend in words. Without that, I'm shut out of the timing decision that sighted travelers get to make. So, the page where everyone else spends their time comparing options is the one that slows me down the most. On the airline sites I've used, reading and comparing flights by ear is still a fight every time. For our next story, let's drop in on blind

0: 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You can find them online at blindambition.co.uk. Freedom on Four Wheels: What Driverless Cars Could Mean for Blind and Partially Sighted People. And this is written by the content team of Blind Ambition, and it was published on July 15th. I grew up around cars. My father worked in the motor trade, and from a young age, the smell of a garage and the sound of an engine turning over felt like home. Like a lot of children, I dreamed of the day I would learn to drive and go wherever I wanted, whenever I wanted. Then I was told that one day I would lose my sight. In that moment, the ordinary freedom that most people take for granted, the freedom simply to get in a car and go, quietly slipped out of reach. So when I say that the arrival of driverless cars in London matters to me, I do not mean it as a piece of technology news. I mean it personally. For the first time in my life, the independence I thought I had lost is coming back into view. Why, this is more than a novelty. Waymo, the driverless car company, has begun testing its vehicles on London's roads and plans to launch a public service in the capital, subject to government approval. For most people, this is a curiosity, a glimpse into the future. For blind and partially sighted people, it is something far bigger. Nearly 2 million people in the UK are blind or partially sighted, and that number is expected to double by 2050. More than half of us say we want to get out of the house more than we currently do. Not because we lack the desire, but because getting from one place to another safely, spontaneously, and without having to rely on someone else is genuinely hard. Mobility sits underneath almost everything we want to do as human beings. Work, friendship, parenting, a simple trip to the shops. Take it away, and independence goes with it. A car that drives itself changes that equation. It offers autonomy, the ability to go out on my own terms. It offers privacy, because I no longer have to explain to anyone where I am going, why, or who I am going to see. And it offers dignity, because I am not asking for a favor or fitting my life around someone else's timetable. I am simply going. What it could unlock in everyday life. I think this technology will be a genuine game changer, and not only for people with sight loss. Imagine being a blind or partially sighted mother of a young baby. Right now, getting to a parent and toddler group, a class or social event can be a real barrier. With a driverless car, you could go, with your child beside you, and spend that time together rather than spending it working out how to get there at all. The technology also works well alongside the tools many of us already have. If you arrive somewhere unfamiliar and you're not sure exactly where you are, an app such as Be My Eyes can help you orient yourself and find your way from the car to the door. The accessibility does not stop when the car does. There is real thought going into the details, too. The app has been designed with accessibility in mind. And there are features that matter in practice, such as being able to trigger a sound so you can locate the car when it arrives, rather than searching blindly along the curb. Alongside that sit the safety features built into how the vehicles drive. These are the small design decisions that decide whether something is genuinely usable or simply usable in theory. A friend's dream realized. My friend Robin Spinks, who leads inclusive design at the Royal National Institute of Blind People, has dreamed about autonomous vehicles for years. He was born with a permanent visual impairment, and like me, he understands exactly what it means to be reliant on other people to get around. When he rode in a Waymo ahead of its London launch, he described it as the realization of a dream. Quote, "My confidence grew very quickly when I could see the car negotiating, navigating a whole range of different situations, and doing that really smoothly. It represents a new dawn in mobility, not just for those of us with vision loss, but for anybody." Unquote. Robin makes another point that will resonate with every guide dog user. Too often, taxis and private hire drivers refuse the journey the moment they see an assistance dog. A driverless car does not do that. It does not misunderstand what a guide dog is, and it does not cancel the trip. And unlike a human driver at the end of a long shift, it does not get tired, moody, or give you an attitude. It treats every passenger the same way on every single journey. For many of us, that alone removes one of the most exhausting and undignified barriers we face. There is reassurance in the numbers, too. Across more than 220 million miles of driving, Waymo's vehicles have been involved in 82% fewer injury-causing crashes than human drivers, including 93% fewer crashes that injure pedestrians and 84% fewer that injure cyclists. For a blind or partially sighted passenger, being statistically safer and being treated with the same consistency every time is not a small thing. A social journey and a work journey are not the same. I want to be clear about something, because it matters. Driverless cars are not a way of doing away with access to work or with a good taxi driver who knows how to look after a blind or partially sighted passenger. They are another option, and a brilliant one, but the right option depends entirely on the journey. Think about the difference. When I travel for work, I might be presenting to a room of anywhere between 25 and 200 people. I need to arrive calm, collected, and ready. I need to trust that whoever drops me off knows exactly where I am and can set me down somewhere safe, where I will not be hurt as I step out of the car. That is a journey with very little margin for error. A social journey is a completely different matter. If I am going to see my sister for a coffee and I am half an hour late, or if I get a little stressed on the way, I can cope with that. She lives on a quiet road where I know I can get out of the car safely and find my way to her door. That is exactly the kind of journey where a driverless car could be wonderful. I could go independently, on my own terms, without explaining myself to anyone. A work journey into central London is another world again. It is noisy and busy, with cyclists and e-scooters, debris and rubbish stacked on the pavements, and 100 small hazards between the curb and the door. For that, the human judgment of a driver who understands my needs still matters enormously. And practically, the service is not yet everywhere. At the moment, it does not necessarily run on the quieter roads where I would value it most. But that is the point. It is starting, and it is starting to be ready. When it arrives fully, it is going to be amazing. Technology is not the answer. I want to be honest because that is how we work at Blind Ambition. This is early. The cars are still being tested with safety operators on board, and a full public service depends on regulation catching up. Technology on its own is never the whole story. A driverless car is only as inclusive as the world it operates in, the pavement you cross to reach it, the pickup point you have to find, the confidence of the people and organizations around you to get the details right. This is exactly why our work does not stop at awareness. Awareness alone is insufficient. The goal is confidence, capability, and consistent behavior, so that as this technology arrives, the businesses, transport providers, and public spaces around it are ready to make it genuinely accessible, not accidentally exclusive. Innovation like this is a once-in-a-generation opportunity to design independence in from the start, and we should not waste it. For now, though, I will allow myself a moment of pure excitement. The little girl who grew up around cars, who thought that world would had closed to her, can see a door opening again. And when a driverless car pulls up outside my home and waits for me, and only me, I will step in and I will go. And that about wraps up this week's edition of the Blindness and Disability News Hour. This program covers the week of August 16th, 2026. My name is Bill. Thanks for joining us this week. This program, as always, is a production and presentation of Mind's Eye Radio in Belleville, Illinois. Thanks again for joining us. Hope you all have a good week. Stay cool, stay dry, stay safe. Keep your pets hydrated. See you, bye.
1: Hi, this is Kevin, and here is a positive note from the publishers of The Reminder. Lessons about the way we treat people. During my second month of college, our professor gave us a pop quiz. I was a conscientious student and had breezed through the questions until I read the last one. What is the first name of the woman who cleans the school? Surely this was some kind of joke. I had seen the cleaning woman several times. She was tall, dark-haired, and in her 50s, but how would I know her name? I handed in my paper, leaving the last question blank. Just before class ended, one student asked if the last question would count towards our quiz grade. Absolutely, said the professor. In your careers, you will meet many people. All are significant. They deserve your attention and care, even if all you do is smile and say hello. I've never forgotten that lesson. I also learned her name was Dorothy. I hope you find reflection in this reading, and thank you for listening to Valley Eye Radio.
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10: Hello, everyone. My name is Gabriella from the Talking Information Center. Today is Tuesday, the 18th of August, and I will be reading from Tech Hour. The first article today is titled, The Key to Colonizing Mars May Be Hidden Inside Asteroids, and is written by Universe Today. I recently rewatched Armageddon, complete with Bruce Willis, oil drillers sent into space, and an asteroid the size of Texas racing toward Earth. Beneath all the Hollywood spectacle is a fascinating question. What could humanity actually do with an asteroid if we were able to reach and use one? The most valuable answer may have nothing to do with destroying it. Sorry, Bruce. Asteroids could instead help us build an entirely new world. The supply problem facing Mars. Establishing a colony on Mars would involve far more than solving difficult engineering challenges. It would also require a reliable system for moving supplies, equipment, and raw materials across the solar system. Logistics may not sound especially exciting, but it could determine whether humans ever become a multiplanetary species or remain permanently tied to Earth. A settlement on Mars would need more than food, water, and oxygen. It would also require enormous amounts of metal, including structural steel for habitats, aluminum for machinery, and iron for tools. Equipment would also wear down, break, and eventually need to be replaced. Regularly shipping all of those materials from Earth would not be a practical long-term solution. Launching a ton of cargo could cost tens of millions of pounds, while a trip to Mars usually takes between 6 and 9 months, depending on the positions of Earth and Mars in their orbits. That is far too slow and expensive for a dependable hardware supply system. Mining asteroids for Martian metals. Researchers at EPFL in Switzerland have now calculated how asteroid mining could supply metals directly to Mars. Millions of asteroids travel through the solar system. Some of them, called M-type asteroids, contain large quantities of iron, nickel, and other useful metals. In simple terms, they are enormous mineral deposits moving through space. The central question is whether spacecraft could reach these asteroids, extract useful materials, and transport them to Mars without consuming so much energy and fuel the entire effort becomes impractical. The study's answer is cautiously optimistic, although success would depend on several important conditions. Finding the best space supply routes. The researchers used a computer program to test thousands of possible combinations across several potential supply chains. Their calculations included the energy needed to travel between Mars and different asteroids, the amount of metal that could realistically be collected, and the fuel required to complete the journey. Return fuel is especially important, and this is where the plan becomes more inventive. Some asteroids are carbonaceous, meaning they contain carbon and water ice. With the right processing materials, those materials could be converted into rocket propellant in space. Spacecraft would then avoid carrying all of their return fuel from Earth. The researchers included this possibility directly in their supply chain models. The right asteroids could make it work. The results point to specific asteroids that could be reached using existing spacecraft technology. For these targets, the energy required for the full journey may be low enough to make mining and delivery worthwhile. However, choosing the correct asteroid would be critical. A poorly selected target may require so much fuel that the value of the metals brought back would not justify the mission. The study does not mean asteroid mining is about to begin. Humanity is still a long way from operating its first mine in space. Its importance lies in showing that the logistics problems can be solved. A future supply network could move metals from asteroids to Mars while using propellant produced from asteroid resources. A Mars colony would need people to build it. Just as importantly, it would need a dependable system for delivering the materials those builders require. This research suggests such a system is possible. The next article I will be reading is titled, "Black Holes May Spit Out Nearly As Much Matter As They Swallow," and is written by the University of Warwick. Astronomers led by the University of Warwick have uncovered what they describe as a kind of cosmic digestive system around a black hole. Their observations show that even when a black hole appears faint, it may still be actively expelling large amounts of matter, rather than simply swallowing everything nearby. Black holes are often pictured as unstoppable cosmic gluttons. However, new observations of dramatic outbursts led by Warwick postdoctoral fellow Dr. Noel Castro Segura reveal a far more complicated feeding process. Using the European Southern Observatory's Very Large Telescope, also known as VLT, the team tracked the recently discovered black hole system SWIFT J1727.8. -1613 throughout a spectacular eruption in 2023. A black hole that eats and expels matter. As the black hole pulled gas from a nearby star, it also sent some of that material back into space through powerful jets and winds. The researchers found that these large outflows can continue even when the black hole becomes extremely faint and its activity falls to levels much lower than scientists previously expected. The results suggest that black holes may not behave like bottomless pits. Instead, they may act more like powerful cosmic digestive systems that take in matter, process it, and eject a surprising portion back into space. People often imagine black holes simply swallowing everything around them, said lead author Dr. Noel Castro-Segura, a postdoctoral fellow at the University of Warwick. What we're seeing is a much more complex process. Matter falls in, the system processes it, and a surprising amount is expelled again. The research produced one of the most detailed optical records ever assembled of a black hole outburst. Rather than capturing only a few isolated moments, astronomers were able to follow the system as it moved through several different stages of activity. A rare view of a black hole feeding in real time. SWIFT J1727.8-1613 was discovered after it suddenly erupted in 2023 and quickly became one of the brightest X-ray sources in the sky. The system contains a black hole drawing gas away from a nearby star, forming a rapidly spinning disk of superheated material around it. Because the outburst was observed in such detail, astronomers were able to watch the feeding process evolve in real time. Events like this have rarely been monitored with such high-quality access to so many stages. One of the most striking discoveries came when the black hole launched a powerful jet. At the same time, the disk supplying material to the black hole underwent major changes. This gave researchers an unusually clear look at the relationship between matter moving inward toward a black hole and matter being thrown outward into space. Powerful winds continued after the outburst faded. The biggest surprise appeared after the black hole's feeding frenzy had mostly died down. Even when SWIFT J1727 had dimmed to roughly 1/100th of its peak activity, astronomers still detected dense gas being blown away from the system. This finding indicates that black holes may continue producing strong outflows long after their brightest phase has ended. The amount of material expelled could even be comparable to the amount that the black hole eventually consumes. Reflecting on the digestive process of black holes, Dr. Noel Castro-Segura continued, "If black holes can continue shedding material even after their largest outbursts, it means they may be less efficient eaters than we previously assumed. A significant fraction of the meal may never reach the black hole at all, changing our understanding of how binary stars in galaxies evolve. Black holes may be inefficient eaters." The observations add to growing evidence that black holes do more than consume matter. They are active systems that can redistribute material throughout their surroundings by drawing gas inward and returning a substantial portion through jets and winds. Commenting on the research, Kyle Solomons, doctoral researcher at the University of Cape Town, said, "We usually gravitate towards the dramatic fireworks when a black hole outburst begins. But our observations show that the finale can be just as intense. Even as the system's X-ray emission dropped to a fraction of its peak, it still had enough power to generate a massive explosion of gas. By following SWIFT J1727 through an entire outburst, astronomers were able to observe nearly the full cycle of feeding, transformation, and explosion. The results provides one of the clearest views yet of how black holes consume matter, respond to changing conditions, and shape the space around them." The next article I will be reading is titled "The Air Purifier Paradox: Why Plugging In Isn't Enough for Clean Air. It is written by Anna Gregert, and the source is CNET. The howling winds are like nothing I've ever heard as they churn the eerie, smoke-filled sky above my community. Nearby, a massive wildfire rages. Disaster is imminent. In our second-story apartment, my partner and I pack up our most essential belongings and a few treasured possessions. We tape our window seams to prevent smoke and ash from blowing inside and keep our eyes glued to a map of the fire spread. The rising stress and deteriorating air quality are too much. We head 20 miles south to a hotel, where we stay until the fire is more contained. Even there, we see ash rain down from the sky. I live in Pasadena, and my apartment was just outside the evacuation zone for the Eaton Fire, which took 19 lives and destroyed over 9,400 structures in January of 2025. That month, the Eaton and Palisades fires raged simultaneously across Southern California, becoming the second and third most destructive wildfires in state history. We were lucky, as the fire spread stopped 5 miles from our apartment. While many lost their homes, we were able to safely return to ours. Still, our taped-up windows did little to keep ash and smoke from seeping through cracks and coating everything in our apartment. With unhealthy outdoor air quality, we couldn't open windows for fresh air, so we relied on our air purifier. At the time, we had just one in our living room. We've since added another to our bedroom, along with two air quality monitors in each area. The atmospheric dangers haven't gone away. As I write this piece, smoke from a Boyle Heights warehouse fire is blowing towards us, making it once again ill-advised to open windows. Fires are a significant contributor to poor air quality, but they aren't the only one. Power plants burning fossil fuels spew pollutants, as does car exhaust from highways and city streets. There's a reason why our phone's weather app report each day's air quality index, or AQI. And although overall outdoor air quality in the U.S. has improved over the decades, it hasn't gotten better everywhere, especially in communities of color. We face breathing dangers indoors as well, from gas-burning appliances and furnaces to myriad household chemicals and the off-gassing from furnishings and other goods. Outdoor air pollution slithers inside. As a health and wellness writer for 12 years, I've often seen concerns about the health risks in the air we breathe 12 to 20 times per minute take a backseat to more tangible human needs, such as crystal clear water and food free of contaminants. But there are simple steps we can take to improve the air quality in our homes. Air purifiers can protect our airways from certain contaminants, as CNET Labs has found. But they aren't the best or sole line of defense against poor air quality. Are air purifiers the breath of fresh air we need? Air purifiers look a lot like speakers, rectangular or cylindrical electronic appliances under 3 feet tall, with perforated metal or plastic casing. You'll typically find them on the floor or a tabletop in high traffic areas like the bedroom, living room, or kitchen. Prices for air purifiers can range from $50 to up to $1,000. I didn't grow up in a home with air purifiers, but my mom now has two in her New York suburban home. She's been relying on her HVAC system's filter. When COVID-19 cases spiked during the pandemic, she invested in air purifiers. Experts from air care tech companies like Dyson, Blue Air, AirThings, Coway, and Orency all tell me they've seen air purifier sales grow during events that spur concern about the impact of what's in our air on our health. Think of the COVID-19 pandemic, wildfires, smoggy days of urban pollution, and allergy season. My colleague, Tara Brown, CNET social media manager, recently got her first air purifier. It wasn't technology she grew up with, and at first it seemed like a luxury item. The way my mom dealt with a dusty house was to open the windows when cleaning, and during pollen season, we tried to keep the windows closed and take daily allergy pills. Brown, who lives in suburban suburbs of East Coast, says, "As I get older and now I have my own money, I am interested in trying one out because I'm allergic to dust and pollen." Turns out, Brown's mom was right to open the windows in her home. As I've learned, that's the second step you should take when addressing poor air quality, even before turning on an air purifier. The first two steps toward clearing the air. Your first line of defense is to focus on controlling the source of pollution. In cities, the largest source of volatile organic compounds used to be vehicles. But vehicles have gotten cleaner, and over time, now it seems the largest source is actually the stuff we use in our residences. Lindsay Marr, a university distinguished professor in Virginia Tech's Department of Civil and Environmental Engineering, tells me. This includes common goods like shampoo, lotion, hairspray, deodorant, cleaning products, and paints. If you're looking for low or no-cost methods to control VOCs, Bridget Hirsch, press secretary for the U.S. Environmental Protection Agency, recommends carefully following product instructions to ensure that you don't use more than is recommended and determine the type of ventilation required. If you're painting walls, for instance, you should keep your windows open. As for gas and particle pollution released when you're cooking on the stovetop or in the oven, turn on your range hood to exhaust it. If your range exhausts outdoors, avoid using it on days when outdoor pollution is high. Instead, an air purifier near the stove can help trap those cooking particles and, if it has an activated carbon filter, some gases. To remove particles on surfaces before they're disturbed and end up in the air, regularly vacuum with a filtered vacuum cleaner and dust with a damp cloth. To dampen that cloth, use low-toxicity cleaners, like soap and water, that don't contain ammonia or chlorine, which can actually worsen air quality. The most important thing to do about air pollution is source control. So let's actually reduce the sources that are causing the pollution first and foremost. Lori Dolphin Hams, CEO of IQ Air North America, tells me, IQ Air is the world's largest free real-time air quality monitoring program and also sells air purifiers. Once you've exhausted your options for source control, it's time to ventilate. To prevent pollutants from building up inside, open your windows, turn on kitchen or bathroom fans that exhaust outdoors, and use windows or attic fans. When ventilation isn't an option due to high outdoor air pollution, such as during a wildfire or rush hour if you live near a high-traffic road, you'll want to focus on air purification. HVAC versus air purifier. Which is your air ally? You may be surprised to learn, as I was, that your HVAC's filters were originally designed to protect the system's heating and cooling coils, not human health. On top of that, Teresa Pistocchini, co-director of engineering at the UC Davis Energy Efficiency Institute and Western Cooling Efficiency Center, tells me that to save energy, household HVAC systems usually only turn on when heating or cooling the air, so the fan doesn't run constantly. That means it's not filtering your air all the time, and even when it does, you might not have the highest grade filter. You'll want to pay attention to MERV, which stands for Minimum Efficiency Reporting Value, and is based on a test method developed by the American Society of Heating, Refrigerating, and Air Conditioning Engineers. Most people buy cheaper MERV8 filters for their HVAC systems. They should be getting MERV13 to improve their air quality. In order to get a certain MERV value, you'll have to be able to remove a certain percentage of particles. Pistoncini says, the higher the MERV rating, the higher the fraction of the particles that are removed. Even so, a HEPA, high efficiency particulate air filter, which is the highest grade filter and what you should look for in an air purifier, is best because it removes at least 99.97% of particles that measure 0.3 microns and larger. However, an HPA filter isn't recommended for HVAC systems because its dense nature creates too much airflow resistance. That's why an MERV13 filter is used instead. It removes at least 50% of particles sized 0.3 to 1.0 microns, with the percentage increasing as particle size increases. Note that neither removes gases. For that, many air purifiers have an activated carbon filter, which is just one step in the filtration process. Since it's more efficient to run a portable air purifier than it is to run an entire HVAC system through ductwork that's prone to leakage and can contribute to energy losses, Pistoncini says it's better to use air purifiers right in the room, especially in the kitchen where you cook, and in your bedroom where you tend to spend extended periods of time. But if you're wondering whether you should upgrade your HVAC system to MERV13 or purchase an air purifier with an HPA filter, Joseph G. Allen, director of Harvard's Healthy Buildings Program and a professor at the Harvard T.H. Chan School of Public Health, tells me that you should do both, as they're not significant expenses. Plus, they come with important health benefits. Air purifiers solve a key problem, and that is the general low to non-existent filtration in homes, Allen says. Most of the filters that are in a home are low-grade and are designed to protect the equipment. Air purifiers have filters that are designed to protect people. That's a key distinction. The past, present, and future of our air, inside and out. At the national level, a key element in achieving better air quality is the sweeping government regulation known as the Clean Air Act of 1970. A landmark achievement of the environmental movement, this law requires state, local, tribal, and federal agencies to work together to clean our air. As a result, air quality in the U.S. has improved tremendously over time, particularly in the last 20 years, Hirsch says. According to the EPA's 2025 Our Nation's Air Report, since 1970, the combined emissions of benchmark or criteria pollutants have decreased by 79%. Using monitors across the U.S., the EPA measures six criteria pollutants: carbon monoxide, lead, nitrogen dioxide, ozone, particulate matter, and sulfur dioxide. But while the Clean Air Act has improved our overall outdoor air quality, poor air quality remains an invisible guest in our homes. Hundreds of thousands of lives have been saved because of the Clean Air Act, says Allen. But that is solely about outdoor air pollution. Our indoor air pollution has continued to worsen. We do not have a clean indoor air act. Inside our homes, we're exposed to volatile organic compounds emitted as gases from everyday items such as cleaning products, upholstered furniture, and cosmetics. We're enveloped by particulate matter from cooking and burning candles, along with biological contaminants such as pollen, mold spores, pet dander, viruses, and bacteria. At the flick of a switch, gas stoves and unvented kerosene and gas space heaters release carbon monoxide and nitrogen dioxide. Through windows and doors and hidden cracks in our homes, outdoor air pollution seeps in. At the same time, our buildings have become more airtight. On the positive side, this prevents energy losses. On the negative side, pollutants get trapped indoors once you shut your windows. While data on indoor air quality is elusive, our outdoor air quality is something we can measure, track, and easily view in our weather apps. And despite the Clean Air Act, we still can't escape pollutants in the air we breathe once we step outside our homes, especially in specific neighborhoods. Just because air quality got better for a while overall, doesn't mean that the air in your community is better, especially if you have a highway, warehouse, or power plant nearby. Laura Kate Bender, the American Lung Associative Vice President of Nationwide Advocacy and Public Policy, tells me. Since 2000, the ALA has released an annual State of the Air report. In its 2026 report, the ALA found that more than 1 in 4 Americans, 152.3 million people, live in locations with unhealthy air pollution levels. Perhaps even more alarming is that almost half of American children, 33.5 million people under the age of 18, live in countries with a failing grade for at least one air pollution measure. A person of color is also more than twice as likely as a white person to live in a place with a failing grade for all three pollution measures. Hispanic people are more than three times as likely. Climate change has started showing up in the ALA's reports and is undoing some of the progress that the country made in cleaning up those polluting sources, Bender says. A majority of the experts I spoke with mentioned wildfires, which are escalating because of climate change. NASA reports that wildfire activity has more than doubled worldwide over the last 21 years. Its satellites detect active wildfires twice per day. Because of wildfires, there's been an increase in particulate matter, says Priyanka D'Souza, assistant professor in the University of Colorado, Denver's Department of Urban and Regional Planning. Research also suggests that levels of ozone, a highly reactive gas that's both natural and man-made, will increase due to higher temperatures and wildfires. It isn't looking great, D'Souza says. In February 2022, the United Nations Environment Program reported that extreme fires across the globe will increase by up to 14% by 2030, 30% by the end of 2050, and 50% by the end of the century. A series of proposed and finalized rollbacks of air pollution limits on gas and coal power plants and cars by the Trump administration has undercut progress toward clean air. The EPA's Hirsch says the agency is committed to clean air protections. Breathless, the toll of air pollution on our health. Poor air quality has unmistakable immediate effects. Difficulty breathing, coughing, irritation of the eyes, nose, and throat. Some people may also experience headaches, dizziness, fatigue, and chest pain. As for long-term exposure to polluted air, it has been linked to lung damage, higher risk of respiratory infections, chronic diseases like bronchitis and chronic obstructive pulmonary disease, and even cancer. Elevated levels of some air pollutants can raise the risk for heart attacks, strokes, irregular heartbeats, and hypertension. Children are more susceptible to the health effects of poor air quality because their lungs haven't fully developed. Sri Nedadur, branch chief for the Exposure, Response, and Technology Branch at the National Institute of Environmental Health Science, tells me. The same goes for older adults. Due to comprised lung function and the higher probability of them having a lung disease like asthma or COPD. Those with hay fever, heart conditions, and pulmonary fibrosis also known as scarring in the lungs, are also more likely to be affected as air quality in the home decreases, according to Dr. Brian W. Christman, an American Lung Association national spokesperson. Wildfires, in particular, can change how kids' lungs develop. They're also linked to premature death, heart disease, stroke, and lung disease. Because of their size, ultrafine particles can get deeper into the lungs and then release anything they've absorbed along the way, like VOCs. If these compounds get into the lungs' fluid, they can enter the circulatory system, potentially affecting cardiovascular function. Of late, the literature is indicating this having effects on the brain and also on the reproductive system, Nadadir says. There is good evidence from multiple epidemiological cohorts for an increase in the incidence of lung cancer from long-term exposures to outdoor PM2.5 particles. But the association for other cancers is still not clearly well known. If you're living in a place with poor air quality or have been affected by a wildfire, you should reach out to your doctor if you notice symptoms such as shortness of breath. If you have a lung disease like asthma or other health conditions that a wildfire could worsen, it's important you plan for these events, especially as they become more common. Ensure you have your medication ready and know what to do if an evacuation is mandated. As for poor indoor air quality, remember the three steps to address it: source control, ventilation, and air purification. What your air purifier can and can't do for you. An air purifier uses its fan to draw air inside it, where it passes through various filters to trap airborne pollutants. The freshly filtered air is then pushed out to circulate throughout the room. Each filter is designed to capture different sizes and types of pollutants. Chloe Waller, AirThings' chief commercial officer, explains that a well-designed air purifier filter works in three stages. Stage 1, the pre-filter. Usually made of fabric and designed to extend the life of other filters in the system, this outer filter is coarse to capture larger particles, such as pet hair, lint, and visible dust. Certain units make this filter washable or vacuumable. Stage 2, the HEPA filter. HEPA filters can capture microplastics and certain nanoplastics, dust, pollen, mold spores, some bacteria and viruses, and PM2.5 particles, which can come from wildfire smoke, cooking, using a fireplace, vehicle exhaust, and industrial pollution. CNET's 2025 lab tests conducted in a smoke chamber confirmed that air purifiers with a true HEPA filter can capture viruses that might cause illness, including influenza and the COVID-19 causing SARS-CoV-2. Out of 12 models tested, CNET Labs found that on a low fan setting, the Shark HP232 air purifier performed the best at removing fine particles, 2.5 microns and under, after 1 minute and 15 seconds. At high fan speed, the Kowei AirMega 400S was best at removing fine particles in an average of 34 seconds. Stage 3, the activated carbon or charcoal filter. While HEPA captures particles, an activated carbon filter targets gases such as VOCs and odors from smoke, pets, and cooking. Peter Mann, CEO of Orensee, creator of CNET's Best for Pet Hair and Dust air purifier, added that activated carbon filters can also absorb gases such as ammonia, formaldehyde, and hydrogen sulfide. While activated carbon filters can remove ozone, the efficiency of this process depends on the amount of activated carbon in the filter. However, there is no performance rating for filters designed to remove gases. But there is a rating system for particles, clean air delivery rate. The higher the CADR, the larger the area an air purifier can filter. My rule of thumb is you want to have 300 CADR for every 500 square feet, says Alan. Depending on the exact size of your room, we're trying to target 4, 5, or 6 air changes per hour. While many air purifier manufacturers will put the room size on their packaging, they may not display the CADR. That means the air purifier might not be effective unless you're using it in a room smaller than what's noted on the product package. After all, your air purifier can't filter what it can't catch, which is why you'll want to make sure it's correctly sized for your space. Harvard's Healthy Buildings program has a sizing tool for that. Most consumer purifiers are designed for rooms up to 500 to 600 square feet, says Waller. In large open spaces, or when doors and windows are regularly open during a smoke event, a single unit running on auto mode may not maintain clear air throughout the space. You also want to ensure that your air purifier has a true HEPA filter, not one labeled HEPA type or HPA-like. Changing both the HPA and activated carbon filters is crucial. Collected pollutants build up and clog the filters, and dirty filters actually release them back into your home, making air quality even worse than it was before you set up your air purifier. What an air purifier can't capture. Air purifiers capture airborne particles and some gases as air passes through the machine, which means anything they remove must first be suspended in the air and drawn into the purifier. There are a few things they can't actually fully address. Dangerous gases like carbon monoxide and radon require dedicated detectors and professional remediation, says Nidra Ogden, senior product manager at Blue Air, maker of CNET's top recommended air purifier. Radon is an invisible, naturally occurring radioactive gas that enters homes through cracks and gaps from the ground as radioactive metal breaks down in soil, rocks, and groundwater. Carbon monoxide is also an invisible gas, and sources include gas stoves, leaking chimneys, and unvented kerosene and gas space heaters. When you don't have appropriate ventilation, with lots of people breathing, carbon dioxide levels can increase, and it can lead to people getting migraines and headaches, says D'Souza. Although activated carbon filters can absorb VOCs, there is a limit, especially if they become saturated and aren't regularly replaced. Air purifiers also can address temperature and humidity. While they can capture moisture-loving mold spores floating in the air, Petra Oman, vice president of marketing at home and air care tech company Shark Ninja, tells me that these products can't remove mold growing on surfaces or fix a widespread mold problem in your house. For the latter, the EPA recommends a professional mold remediation service. To determine whether your air purifier is effective, experts recommend investing in an air quality monitor. The one I have in my living room measures radon, PM2.5 particles, CO2, VOCs, air pressure, humidity, and temperature. Some air purifiers have a built-in air quality monitor, so the purifier automatically adjusts its speed to match the level of certain pollutants. Yet air purifiers may not display the pollutant number like a dedicated monitor, and will only show pollutants around the machine, not in the entire room. It's a classic business maxim. What gets measured gets managed, says Alan. If we don't know what levels are out there, we don't really know what we're trying to manage. Are special features just hot air? Beyond a true HEPA filter, you don't need any fancy air purifier features. air purifiers that tout UV light filters or ozone and ionic producing technologies can do more harm than good because they actually produce ozone, a pollutant that can worsen airway inflammation.

0: This broadcast service is provided by Valley iRadio. The material being read is the copyright property of the publications being read. Access to this program is solely for persons who cannot read the original printed version due to a visual impairment or other disability. By continuing to listen, you confirm that you have such a condition.
1: Air quality, health, can work holistically to create a healthy environment. This would help connect indoor air quality to sleep, productivity, illness, and other health vitals. Air purifiers may even be built into walls, furniture, and lighting rather than being standalone appliances. According to Jill Jung, director of Coway USA, maker of CNT's favorite air purifier for the whole home. AI-driven predictive purification is also a possibility. So rather than reacting to pollution, systems will anticipate it, says Waller. Imagine a purifier that pre-charges to boost mode when it detects an external data source, air quality forecasts, local wildfire tracking, the conditions are about to deteriorate. Your air purifier would turn on before you can even smell smoke. Stuart Thompson, Senior Design Manager of Environmental Care at Dyson, tells me that we'll see innovation in filtration systems going beyond HEPA and activated carbon, with multiple specialized layers to target an even broader range of pollutants. They'll be able to capture ultrafine particles, reabsorb more complex gases, and break down certain pollutants at the molecular level. Though true HEPA filters currently aren't reusable, according to Hirsch, research points to reusable filtration systems being a future product development. Once the air makes its way through these filters, motion sensors could direct purified air toward people based on where they are in a room. Thompson experts future air purifiers to project air farther and circulate it more efficiently in larger spaces, so that every corner of the room gets clean air. It would be great to see air purifiers that produce less noise, which might encourage people to use them. According to CNET Labs' 2025 testing on low fan speed, the quietest air purifier was the Blue Air 311i at 34.84 dBA. At high fan speed, the quietest model that still effectively filtered particles measuring 0.3 microns was the 51.56 dBA Shark HP102. That compares with about 60 dBA for people speaking 3 feet away. But while we await the air purifiers of the future, there's still significant work that can be done to prevent future generations from having to worry about air pollution in the first place. Air awareness in action. While air purifiers can improve indoor air quality, there's only so much we can expect from a device when it comes to addressing air pollution as a whole. Until we stop burning fossil and other harmful fuels from our energy, transportation, and production, we're essentially trying to make the health impacts as least bad as possible, but we're not actually stopping them, says Bender. Education and awareness are key. Just like you monitor the weather, you should monitor your air quality, both inside and out. Not simply to know when you should remain indoors, avoid outdoor ventilation, or turn on your air purifier, but also to see the problem firsthand, as I did during the Eaton fire. The air pollution problem goes beyond what any one household can address, making collective action needed. This will require contacting policymakers, whether you're reaching out to your school board, city council, state representatives, federal agencies, or the White House to share your stories and thoughts about air pollution and climate change in an effort to push for change. Just like you wouldn't drink a glass of dirty water or eat food visibly in microplastics, you shouldn't have to breathe polluted

0: After all, breathing isn't optional. Breathing clean air shouldn't be either. The next article I will be reading is titled, The Sun is Covered in Tiny Whirlpools We've Never Seen Before, and is written by Max Planck Institute for Solar System Research. Scientists have captured previously unseen plasma vortices swirling across the surface of the sun, revealing tiny structures that could help explain how our star stores, moves, and releases magnetic energy. The discovery comes from researchers at the U.S. National Science Foundation, National Solar Observatory, abbreviated NSF-NSO. The Max Planck Institute for Solar System Research, MPS, in Germany, and the High Altitude Observatory, HAO, in the USA. The team combined observations from the NSF Daniel K. Inouye Solar Telescope, the world's largest solar telescope, with advanced computer simulations. Built and operated by the NSO in Hawaii, the telescope provided images detailed enough to expose plasma motions that had never previously been visible. To detect the vortices, we need to resolve structures on the solar surface about 20 kilometers in size. That is at the limit of what even the world's largest solar telescope and state-of-the-art simulations can achieve, said MPS scientist and co-author of the new publication, Michiel van Noort, who contributed to the observations as well as the data reduction and image restoration. The researchers use a broadband imaging camera provided by the Max Planck Institute for Solar System Research, tiny whirlpools along solar granules. The newly detected vortices appear along the boundaries of structures known as granules, which densely cover the sun's visible surface. Individual granules are typically 500 and 2,000 kilometers across. Together, they create the sun's granulation, a constantly changing pattern that resembles bubbles in a boiling liquid. The comparison is fitting because granulation is produced by moving plasma. Hot plasma rises from deeper inside the sun, cools near its surface, and then sinks back down. For the first time, scientists were able to resolve extremely fine, fringe-like structures along the edges of these granules. The structures repeatedly develop swirling motions that resemble ocean waves as they begin to break. Some of these fringes measure only slightly more than 20 kilometers across. Observing something that small on the sun is roughly equivalent to identifying one euro coin 180 kilometers away. Instabilities in the solar plasma. The researchers believe that these swirling flows are evidence of Kelvin-Helmholtz instabilities, a familiar phenomenon in fluid dynamics. Kelvin-Helmholtz instabilities develop when two fluids move alongside one another at different speeds. The difference in velocity produces shear forces where the two flows meet. Small disturbances at that boundary can then grow into waves at swirling vortices. The same basic process appears in many environments and across vastly different scales. For example, on the surface of lakes or in the ocean waves, in cloud formation, in the atmosphere of the giant gas planets, Jupiter and Saturn, and in the interaction of the solar wind with planetary magnetospheres. At the boundaries of solar granules, neighboring layers of plasma also appear to travel at different speeds. Those conditions could provide exactly what is needed for Kelvin-Helmholtz instabilities to form. Tiny vortices could twist magnetic fields. The newly observed plasma vortices may offer an important clue to how the sun stores and releases energy within its magnetic field, including through tiny bursts of radiation called nanoflares. Current theories suggest the magnetic energy builds up as the sun's magnetic field lines become twisted and coiled, similar to the mechanical energy stored in a tightly coiled metal spring. As the twisting increases, the magnetic configuration becomes both highly energetic and unstable. Eventually, that stored energy can be released through a process known as magnetic reconnection. During reconnection, twisted magnetic field lines snap open and reconnect in a different arrangement. One major unanswered question has been what causes those magnetic field lines to become twisted in the first place. The newly discovered vortices could supply part of that answer. Because the researchers find that these small whirlpools appear continuously whenever the magnetic field is sufficiently strong, the vortices could provide a persistent mechanism for twisting the sun's magnetic field lines. A possible clue to the sun's magnetic cycle. The analysis also indicates that the mini vortices are highly effective at mixing magnetized and non-magnetized plasma at the solar surface. That mixing could help magnetic fields move quickly from the surface upward into the sun's atmosphere. Changes in the sun's magnetic field drive its roughly 11-year activity cycle, which is exceptionally rapid on a cosmic scale. For the sun's magnetic framework to change this quickly, magnetic flux must be transported efficiently away from the solar atmosphere. Current models have difficulty explaining how this diffusion can happen so rapidly. The newly identified vortices could provide an important piece of that puzzle as well. The newly discovered plasma vortices impressively demonstrate how minute processes, at the limit of what we can resolve using all available techniques, significantly determined the nature of our star, says Sammy K. Solinke, director of the MPS and co-author of the new publication. The next article I will be reading is titled, A 0.42 Nanometer Breakthrough Could Push Transitors Beyond Silicon, and is written by the National Yang Ming Chiako Tung University. For more than a decade, atomically thin semiconductors have stood out as a promising route beyond conventional silicon. These materials can be just a single atom thick while still offering impressive electrical properties. In principle, they could enable transistors that are smaller, faster, and more energy efficient than today's devices. Yet even as researchers have discovered increasingly capable two-dimensional semiconductor materials, one stubborn engineering problem has remained. A working transistor requires an extremely thin insulating layer known as the gate dielectric. This layer sits above a semiconductor and helps control the movement of electrons. As transistors shrink, making this insulating layer thinner, can improve electrical control. The difficulty is that adding such layer to atomically thin semiconductors can disturb the delicate interface between the materials. That disruption can scatter electrons and erase some of the performance gains engineers are trying to achieve. For years, researchers have therefore faced a difficult trade-off. They could strengthen control over transistor gate, or they could protect the mobility of the change carriers moving through the device. Achieving both at once has been much harder. I'm sorry, that is all we have time for today. I'm Gabriella, and I thank you for listening to Tech Hour at the Talking Information Center.
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2: Hi, my name is Billy, and here is tonight's weather forecast for the Talking Information Center. This evening, there will be a 20 to 50% chance of showers and patchy fog, with degrees low around 63. Sunrise today at 5:59 a.m. The sun will set today at 7:35 p.m. And sun will rise tomorrow at 6 o'clock a.m. And that's all the weather I have for today. We'll be giving you the weather for the Talking Information Center. Have a wonderful evening.
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9: Good day, all. This is Diana, pleased to be with you for the reading of National Geographic this week. I'm going to begin with an article entitled, Retracing Marco Polo's Journey Along the Silk Road. It's written by Mike Edwards, and our source is National Geographic. It reads as follows. In the Taxkorgan River Valley, in farthest western China, the home of Bibi Mu, that's M-U, crouches low upon the earth. Its mud walls almost invisible in the bleak end of winter landscape. A few miles to the west, an ancient track drops into the valley from the snowbound heights of the Pamir mountain range. On this route probably came, in the year 1274, or early 1275, the small caravan of Marco Polo. His father, Niccolo, and his uncle, Maffeo. After struggling across the Pamirs from what is now Afghanistan, they were surely half-starved, and I'd guess that they stopped at a house like Bibi Mu's seeking food. Maybe the Polos were escorted into a low-ceilinged room with bright carpets on the floor and more carpets on the walls, as I was escorted by Bibi Mu, the matriarch of her family. She reckoned her age in the 70s and had skin burnt to leather by sun and wind. On her hands were five rings with worn stones of red and green. The elder Polos would have noted those. Jewelry was their business. And Marco, who was 20 or 21, would have feasted his eyes upon the handsome, dark-eyed granddaughters who brought discs of naan and bowls of hot sheep's milk with tea. Such, I think, was the welcome the Polos received at this threshold of modern China. Their real threshold was months away. Here it was cold and treeless, and the people spoke Persian and Turkey languages. The most had, for most had Central Asian roots. Moreover, in the 13th century, this territory had been swallowed by the vast Mongol Empire. But every step brought the Polos closer to the great cities of the Chinese East, rich in silk and spices and jewels, the tantalizing stuff of Marco Polo's book, The Description of the World. Guided by that account, photographer Mike Yamashita and I had traced Marco's journey through Iran and much of Afghanistan. Now we would follow him as he rode 2,600 miles from the wastes of China's Xinjiang region of Chengdu, also known as Xanadu, the sumptuous summer capital of the Mongol ruler Kublai, known as Khan, and then to the new city Kublai was building Dada, D-A-I-D-U, today part of Beijing. During Marco's 17 years in China, Kublai employed him as a trusted courier and sent him afar, Marco wrote, giving him the opportunity to explore more of those strange regions than any man who was ever born. That's a big boast, but in fact, no other European had seen so much of China. As I followed his track into those strange regions, I found that many of the customs that intrigued him still survived. In Yunnan province, for example, he reported on people who dined on raw flesh. I ate with them one day. In eastern China, I looked up his old haunts, such as Yangzhou, where he claimed to have been governor, and elegant Hangzhou, which in Marco's time was the world's largest city. With 1.5 million people, it was 15 times as populous as his native Venice. Descending from the cold Pamir flank, the Polos faced a different challenge. They were at the edge of the vast Taklimakan, that's T-A-K-L-I-M-A-K-A-N, desert, whose name means something like go in and you won't come out. Marco seldom reports on the Polos' means of transport, but in this bitter and windswept realm, where precipitation is half an inch a year, if that, they were most likely plodding along on double-humped Bactrian camels at the anesthetic rate of 15 miles a day. A sinew of asphalt traces part of their route now, skirting the Taklimakan southern rim and tying together a string of infrequent oases. I bumped along this road in an air-conditioned cocoon, an SUV. For the first couple of hundred miles, I crossed great shingles of gravel, a kind of desert the Chinese call Gobi, G-O-B-I. The sand that once mingled with those stones lies today in the next county in the east, or beyond Bjorn, off by the wind. Ahead on the road appeared a fringe of poplars, the windbreaks of a town. Marco seemed amazed by the provender of such oases. He wrote of one, "They have great abundance of all things. Ancient irrigation channels still nurture the farmlands with snow melt from Kunlun mountain range, a faint gleam far to the south." But as the Polos plodded along, rivers and oases became scarce and sand dunes rose even higher until they looked like mountains. The toughest stretch of their desert journey was at hand, where nothing to eat is found, and you must always go a day and a night before you find water. The Polos loaded a month's supply of food for themselves and their animals. They probably hired a couple of cameleers to help with their pack string, and perhaps they joined a caravan of traders who knew the location of water holes. There is a sensuous allure in the curving, swelling architecture of dunes. They are also deceitful. One day I was sure I saw a great lake ahead with boats. Just mirages, of course, but a traveler half crazed by thirst could go fatally astray while pursuing such a vision. Marco wrote spirits that could lure away a straggler, calling him by name in voices that sounded like his companions. It often seems to you that you hear many instruments sounding, he also wrote, and especially drums. Practical men say these eerie sounds are produced by moving sand or by wind in the dunes. The old people believe they are hearing devils speak, said a farmer at an oasis. He rejected this as superstition, but confessed, "One night I heard three times a terrible noise like crying, like someone dying. I went to this oasis named Nanhu, N-A-N-H-U, with a small, indefatigable historian, Li Zhengru, Z-H-E-N-G-Y-U. We traveled together for about 2 weeks while I soaked up his encyclopedic knowledge of the Silk Road. The Polo certainly stopped to water here, he said, at Nanhu Springs, conjuring a picture of Marco leading camels to drink. And then Professor Li led me to the ruins of a town, almost buried in dunes. To judge by the visible walls, it had been about the size of 2 football fields. This was Xu Cheng Cheng, an outpost of the Han Dynasty that was mentioned in records in 110 BC, he said. Marco Polo must have spent the night within these walls, with no other town for miles. By now, the Polos had traveled perhaps 1,300 miles in China, about half the way to Chengdu, and had put the dreaded Taklukmakan behind them. In what is now Gansu province, they reached Shaozhou, a hub of trade routes, and Marco entered a new world, mingling for the first time with large numbers of Chinese, as well as Mongols and a local people related to the Tibetans, the Tanguts, T-A-N-G-U-T-S. Most, Marco wrote, were idolaters. They have many abbeys in many monasteries, which are all full of idols of many kinds, to which they do great sacrifice and great honor. Shaozhou, now named Deng Huang, was one of China's greatest Buddhist centers. Though the old monasteries no longer exist, in the cliffside are nearly 500 grottos crammed with statues and paintings, many dating from the 6th or 7th centuries. Did Marco Crane see the face of the Buddha rising 85 feet in one of these niches? Did he stand before the reclining Buddha that stretches 52 feet amid a phalanx of 72 smaller statues? Later in his travels, Marco admired monks and wrote that the Buddha, had he seen Christian, would have been a state. But he ignored Shaozhou's grottos. Maybe he didn't see them, or maybe holding such a panoply of strange religious art, he was simply overwhelmed. He was more comfortable writing about material things, such as fireproof cloth. I saw them myself, he said, of the fibers, which were asbestos. Europeans believe such fibers came from an animal, a salamander, yet, that lived in fire. Marco learned they were mineral mined in China. Another subject that got Marco's attention, sex. In a province near his route, he said if a stranger comes to a man's house to lodge, the man tells his wife to do all that the stranger wishes, And the stranger stays with his wife in the house and does as he likes and lies with her in a bed. The women, he added, are fair and gay and wanton. Marco did not reveal how he knew this, but historians say the report rings true. Minority peoples had this custom. Professor Lee said they thought outsiders were distinguished and would bring their family new blood and a better future. Sometimes, as Professor Lee and I followed the old Silk Road through Gansu province, we were in sight of a wall, miles of it. Critics who doubt that Marco reached China, who believe he merely collected other travelers' tales, cite as evidence his failure to mention the Great Wall. Chinese scholars who generally hold Marco in high regard, he was, after all, the greatest PR man China ever had, call this argument absurd, as they point out the Great Wall that all the world knows about, with sides and parapets of brick and stone, didn't exist in Marco's time. It was built after the Mongol dynasty was overthrown. What you're seeing is a wall built by the Han dynasty, about 1,400 years before Marco came. Professor Lee said of the packed earth construction that our highway followed, it protected the Han territory from nomadic raiders. Originally, it was about 30 feet high. Parts still rise in 10 feet today. By Marco's time, it had long been abandoned. Hence, he had no reason to mention it. Perhaps he omitted walls because they were commonplace. Many cities of Europe were walled, as were many he had seen in Central Asia. One morning, as we cruised along in our SUV, Professor Lee began to sing a song that I remembered from Sunday school. Jesus loves me, this I know, for the Bible tells me so. I went to a missionary school for 12 years, he said, and I was baptized. The missionaries left after the communists came to power in 1949. Later, as a critic of government policy, Lee spent years at hard labor and as a peasant before being rehabilitated and allowed to teach. It's been a long time since I sang Christian songs aloud, he said. But sometimes I sang them in my heart. He started, "Holy, holy, holy," and I joined in. Next silent night, it was a right good choir practice we had while cruising the Silk Road at 60 miles an hour. We both cried. In the towns on our route, Anxi, Yemen, Zangi, Zhangye, night brought crowds to small cafes where the wheat stretcher, the Lamian Di, performed. I watched a young man named Tang as he massaged a lump of dough, then drew it out to a length of about 5 feet. Then his arms flexed, his fingers twitched in cat's cradle maneuvers, and suddenly the dough strand doubled, then quadrupled and octupled. Tang flipped the noodles into a bubbly cauldron, and minutes later dipped out a bowl of soup, pasta, chilies, greens, a bit of meat. It made a 20-cent supper. Noodles, ancient Chinese fare, are so popular today that schools teach the stretching arts. Some stretchers claim they can craft 10 shapes, then from half an inch wide down to silk hair and even triangular noodles. Marco must have been seeing wheat stretchers at work. One version of his book, there are about 150 versions, owing to the many scribes and printers who added, subtracted, and mistranslated, declares that the Chinese do not make bread from their wheat, but eat it only as macaroni and other viands made of dough. That doesn't mean Marco took pasta home to Italy, as he has been claimed. as has been claimed, Italy already was eating noodles. Marco's doubters have taken aim at him at table. If he really went to China, why didn't he mention tea and chopsticks? By the evidence of his book for drink, he preferred something stronger. He invariably mentions and frequently praises local fire waters made of everything, from grapes and dates to mare's milk and palm tree sap. I conclude he simply found tea uninteresting. As for chopsticks, Marco spent much of his time with other foreigners. When dining with Mongols or Persians, he probably used a knife to slice meat and eat everything else with his hands. As the news of the Polos' approach sped along Kublai Khan's Pony Express message system, and from his summer capital at Chengdu, the monarch sent envoys to escort the travelers when they were still 40 days distant. Chengdu stood in a wide, shallow valley in what is now Ni Mongol, Inner Mongolia. The Polos had journeyed from Venice, quite 3.5 years, to kneel before Kublai. He was, Marco told Europeans, who knew next to nothing of him, the most powerful man in people and in lands and in treasure that ever was in the world. Probably not an exaggeration. As Marco recounts the first audience at court, Kublai was an unmagisterial Mr. Congeniality, spouting pleasantries. "Welcome, gentlemen. Please stand up. How have you been? How was the trip?" In fact, Kublai probably considered it a great honor that Europeans, rare in China, had made the arduous journey to his court. Niccolo and Maffeo already had traveled once to Kublai's empire, and the monarch had asked them to return with 100 wise men to preach Christianity. Like his grandfather, Genghis Khan, Kublai was generally tolerant of all faiths. Quite a few of his kin were Christians of the Eastern Nestorian sect. Kublai surely was disappointed to hear that the church had not provided the 100 wise men, but at least the Polos had fulfilled his other request, bringing oil from Jesus' sculpture, considered a powerful elixir. Marco estimated Chengdu's square city wall at 16 miles around, presumably using Venetian miles, slightly longer than today's. Chinese archaeologists told me the wall was much shorter, only 5.5 statute miles. Within were monasteries of idolaters, mainly Buddhists, who provided Kublai with astrologers and sorcerers. Only rubble remains. Chengdu was destroyed after Kublai's dynasty was overthrown in 1368. Still walking on the rumpled earth, kicking up chips of glazed roof tile, I didn't find it hard to imagine the halo cast up by Chengdu's fountains and shining constructions. Marco saw a bright marble palace and described an enormous collapsible building where Kublai reportedly presided at three-day bacchanals. This one also must have shown, for it had roof tiles made from large pieces of bamboo split in half and varnished. About the time the Polos arrived in Chengdu, Kublai was finishing his new capital 200 miles southeast at Dadu, in the central part of today's Beijing. Marco admired Dadu's streets, so straight and so broad, still the capital's layout. Homes were heated with black stones, which burn like logs. One version of Marco's book says that coal, unknown in most of Europe, was so plentiful that everyone had a hot bath three times a week. Dadu's population, said Marco, could be estimated from the number of prostitutes, 20,000. He was fascinated by the paper money issued by Kublai for paper currency, also was known in Europe. One day in a coin shop, I held a sheet of Kublai's cash. It was about the size of a page of typing paper and had the slightly fury look of felt. Marco wrote correctly that the paper was made from the ground up inner bark of mulberry trees. The note in my hand had the value of two strings, meaning 2,000 coins of a certain worth. All these sheets are sealed with the seal of the great Lord, Marco wrote, his only reference to Chinese printing. Kublai's palace buildings in Daidu gleamed like Chengdu's. Their glazed roof tiles, red and green and blue and yellow, are bright like crystal, as that they shine very far. Two decades ago, when I first saw Beijing, it was one of the darkest capitals of the world. But in recent years, the shining palace of Syndrome has run riot in tall buildings that proclaim China's vigorous economy. Windows tinted pink, blue, or green vie with walls of multicolored ceramic tiles, giving a Kublai-esque sheen to Beijing and other cities great. Daidu became the Poulos' principal home until their departure for Venice in 1291. We don't know how Niccolo and Maffeo spent their time. Some Chinese historians say they may have become merchants in companies in which Kublai or other officials invested. As for Marco, according to the book, Kublai employed him as a courier, not only in China, but to other Asian kingdoms. He employed thousands of foreigners, especially Persians and Arabs, as administrators. These Seimyu, or colored eyes, ranked below Mongols in Kublai's dynasty, but above Chinese officials who were not trusted. In the 19th century, when it became possible for foreigners to travel freely to China, diplomats, missionaries, and adventurers tested Marco's presumed travel routes. They didn't always find him easy to follow, in part because he often called cities and other features by Persian or Mongol names. Thus, Marco says he crossed a river named Kara Maron. That was a corruption of Kara Muren, the Mongol name for the Hang Ho, or Yellow River. The great city of Xian, X-I-A-N, appeared in Marco's book as Quen Jian Fu, Q-U-E-N-G-I-A-N-F-U, a corruption of the Persian Qin Zheng Fu. Marco spoke Persian, and probably Mongol, but scholars conclude that he did not master Chinese and probably spent little time with people who spoke it. Some scholars have argued that he did not travel much in China, that he borrowed reports on faraway regions from officials or merchants. I too sometimes doubted Marco with reason. Several times he revives the old legend of Prester John, a mighty Christian ruler in Asia who never existed. Then there was Marco's Mongolian story. When Kublai invaded the territory of the Southern Song Dynasty, his army besieged the city of Zhangyang, but met strong resistance. Marco says the Poulos came to the army's aid by producing three mangonels, M-A-N-G-O-N-E-L-S, or catapults, C-A-T-A-P-U-L-T-S, that could hurl 300-pound stones, and with these, the army knew how to make and force Mongols, and the surrender of Zhangyang took place 2 years before the Poulos got to China. And anyone would look askance at some tales Marco recorded in Yunnan province. Around the city of Dali, for example, Was there really a giant snake with legs and mouth so large that it would well swallow a man? I asked Shi Lizhuo, L-I-Z-H-U-O, the editor of a local magazine, about that. Marco heard the story from the local people, he answered. According to legend, there was a huge snake with legs here, a snake, not a crocodile, that ate people. Marco also claimed that people here dined on raw flesh, including that of fowl, sheep, oxen, and water buffalo, which they eat as well as we do the cooked. Any doubts I may have had about that evaporated in a village near Dali, where I watched 100 persons sit down to feast on raw pork. The people were Bai, one of Yunnan's minorities, and they continued the tradition. We eat this on special occasions, and the host, Li Ming, Li's son, Xiaole, was marrying his lifelong friend, Bizu, B-I-Z-H-U. So the Li family festooned their yard with pine garlands, invited the neighbors, and killed 4 hogs. Raw meat was minced small. Marco wrote, indeed, the butchers, as the Li home, practically shaved it from the carcasses. Then, wrote Marco, they put it in garlic sauce mixed with good spice. The Li family sauce combined garlic, chilies, and soy. As the guests sat down, trumpeters and cymbalists played noisily to drive off any evil spirits that might be lurking. I wondered if they could drive off trichinosis, T-R-I-C-H-I-N-O-S-I-S. The meat is clean, Li Ming assured me. Early this morning, we sent samples to the health clinic for testing. Acquiring no further, I took my place among the guests, fished out a pink morsel, dipped it in sauce, and ate. What you ask, does raw pork taste like? Like garlic, chilies, and soy. Marco traveled the southwestern Silk Road, as the Chinese now call the ancient route wiggling through mountainous southwestern Yunnan, Y-U-N-N-A-N. To Americans, it's famous as the Burma Road, the supply line for United States and Chinese forces fighting the Japanese in World War II. I left Dali on that route late of an afternoon in a hired van. For a while, we paralleled the Mekong River, just a trickle of its future self on new pavement. But as the road began to twist and climb, the pavement ran out, and we were rumbling over cobble, hand-laid and precise rows, corn ear pavement, the Chinese call it. Ahead, truck headlights spiraled from a mountainside of switchbacks. I imagined the trucks were GMCs and internationals taking supplies to the Chinese army in the dark days of the war, when Japanese forces were steadily advancing and the Burma Road was China's only land lifeline. In truth, the trucks were Dongfengs, or East Winds, China's workhorses. Heavily loaded, they groaned up mountain and went down with brakes smoking. Sometimes in our headlights I saw a driver pouring water on his wheels to cool them off. Finally, we were in the territory that Marco, using Persian, called Zardandan, Z-A-R-D-A-N-D-A-N, meaning gold teeth, where the people all have teeth of gold. He almost certainly was among another Yunnan minority, the Dai, D-A-I. I went looking for them, veering off the Burma Road on a thread of asphalt that slipped between plots of cabbage and sweet potatoes. Presently, I was in the village of Zanduo. Beside the stone walls of its houses, streams of water sparkled in the sun, giving equal pleasure to children and piglets. The first person I met was a woman in her 40s, carrying two baskets of fertilizer on a shoulder pole. I asked if I might look into her mouth. Qian Yu'ai obligingly gave me a smile that revealed two gold incisors. When I was about 18, people thought gold teeth were beautiful, she told me. A dentist came to the village and took out two of my teeth and put these in. But it's not being done now. People don't think it's beautiful anymore. One version of Marco's book added that the gold teeth people also decorated themselves with tattoos, using five needles joined together. They prick the flesh till the blood comes, and then they rub in a certain black covering stuff. In Xiandu, I also asked about this. In a few minutes, several men good-naturedly stripped off their shirts to show me tattoos of tigers and elephants and adages in the curly dye script. Tattoos identify you as being Dai, D-A-I, explained a man named Wan, W-A-N. Marco's chapters on Yunnan also describe shamanistic healing practices, local religious customs, and the use of cowrie shells and salt as money, all of which have been verified by scholars. He could not have written so many interesting things about Yunnan if he had not been here, declared Professor Fang Lingui, a retired historian from Yunnan Normal University in Kunming, the provincial capital. Marco probably spent most of his 17 years in China in eastern regions, where great cities throbbed with industry and commerce. These were the richest precincts of the world in the latter 13th century, and Marco describes them with wonderment. There are very great merchants who do great trade. They have silk beyond measure. For a pittance, you could buy the most beautiful vessels of porcelain, large and small. Many of these cities were strung along the Grand Canal, which stretched 1,000 miles south from Daidu to Hangzhou, H-A-N-G-Z-H-O-U. Marco journeyed along the canal, marveling at the variety of merchandise. Silks, spices, salt, grain, carried in its vessels, busier than ever. It is crowded today with barges that still carry silk and grain and also cement. And at the old port of Guangzhou, where the canal meets the Yangtze River, scores of barges waited to enter a lock to be lowered 10 feet. A young woman stood at the prow of one, and when I called Ni Hao, hello, she put down a ladder. Shen and her husband Gong were en route to Shaozhou to load 300 tons of coal. Their 4-year-old son Tang hopped nimbly among the idle vessels, a small flash of orange in his life jacket. Gong joined us astern in the wheelhouse. Behind the wheel were sleeping pallets and a small television. A coal brazier blazed red, heating water in a kettle. A kitten was there, too, tethered on a string. My parents and Shen's parents were boat people, Gong told me, but we went to school on land. When our son is older, he will go to school on land too, Shen added. He'll live with my parents. Both of us will keep working on the boat. We took out a big loan when we bought it, and we want to pay the bank as soon as we can. We work for ourselves, Gong added, his voice booming with pride. That's what's good about this life. You're free. You can do anything. The boat cost $24,400, a fortune in China. But many boat families do well, earning several thousand dollars a year. In Yangzhou, people say Marco arrived via the canal and disembarked at the city's east gate. There is no gate now. It came down with the loss of the city wall in the 1950s, but Eastgate Road still links the canal to the downtown. Perhaps Marco walked that old thoroughfare at dusk, which is the time that I happened to be on it. Maybe he was attracted to the pots of noodles bubbling over brasiers at curbside, or to the knots of old men watching games of Chinese chess in pools of yellow light. Only a few old streets survive in Yangzhou, a modest city of 800,000 that shines with new buildings clad in the inevitable tile. In Marco's time, it was the seat of a regional government with factories that turned out harness for Kublai Khan's army. Marco's book claims Kublai made Marco the boss of Yangzhou, that he ruled for 3 years. A 19th century expert postulated that Marco couldn't have been older than 33, pretty young for a governor. Scholars believe Marco claimed to be more important than he was, that he was perhaps a minor official, if that. Professor Zhang Jing, a Marco fan at Yangzhou University, disagrees. Kublai needed administrators, he told me. He had recently captured southern China, the Song Dynasty territory. He didn't trust the Song officials, and there were not many Mongols for these jobs. So he was using colored eyes, the foreigners. No Chinese record has been found that mentions Marco as an official or that mentions him at all. That doesn't prove anything, Professor Zhu said. Many of the records of Kublai's dynasty were destroyed after the dynasty was overthrown. Not Yangzhou, but Hangzhou, farther south, was Marco's favorite city. Until Kublai's army captured Hangzhou in 1276, it had been the Song Dynasty's opulent capital. In fact, Marco called it a Qinsai, Q-U-I-N-S-A-I, a corruption of the Chinese word for capital, though revealing his language handicap, he said. Qinsai meant city of heaven. Heavenly, yes, indeed. It was the best that is in the world, said Marco. And one text says, visited Hangzhou many times. Everything he wrote there proclaimed Hangzhou's wealth and pleasures. The great quantity of rich palaces, for example, and the fine baths where 100 men or 100 women can well bathe. To Hangzhou came ships from India, Persia, Java, and elsewhere, bringing spices, pearls, and jewels. Foreigners stayed in the district, which is still known by some people as the Foreigner's Dock, said a longtime newspaper man, Wu Penting, P-E-N-G-T-I-N-G. We were walking in a neighborhood of narrow lanes with laundry strung overhead, reaching across from balcony to balcony. Hangzhou is rapidly throwing up a dragon's teeth skyline of a shining office and apartment buildings, so the days of this district are numbered. I felt fortunate to see, with Wu's guidance, a small stream that may soon be erased. It comes from the Grand Canal, Wu said. Marco probably took a boat on that stream from the canal to here. Jewelry Lane parallels the stream, but its merchants today are sellers of bicycle parts and an elderly cobbler sitting amid piles of soles and tap. In the late 1280s, after some 15 years in China, the Polos could see trouble ahead. Their patron, Kublai, in his 70s, was sliding into a gouty alcoholic torpor, and Chinese resentment of the Mongol regime was growing. The Polos, meanwhile, had become very rich in jewels of great value and in gold, says a version of Marco's text, presumably referring to profits from trade. It was time to go home. Alas, Marco wrote, Kublai was so fond of his Europeans that he wouldn't let them go even though they ask leave. Several times and pray him for it very sweetly. The Polos' fortunes changed after three emissaries arrived from Persia. The delegation came to procure a Mongol princess to be the wife of their ruler,

0: This broadcast service is provided by Valley iRadio. The material being read is the copyright property of the publications being read. Access to this program is solely for persons who cannot read the original printed version due to a visual impairment or other disability. By continuing to listen, you confirm that you have such a condition.
1: These persons going on a voyage with our guns emissaries, identified as Udalai, Abisca, and Kochi. The same names are in Marco's account. While the document does not mention the Polos, some scholars accept it as proof of Marco's presence in China. Otherwise, how could he have known the obscure tale of Argun's envoys and Princess Kojin? Finally, Kublai had 14 ships outfitted for the voyage. 600 persons crowded abroad, Marco said, plus sailors. Many were going abroad to buy exotic goods. The flotilla made up in the southern part of Kanzu, which Marco called Zatong. It was a glamorously cosmopolitan city with Hindu temples, Christian churches, and mosques. For here, as to Hangzhou, came all the ships from India and other regions with their treasures. It is hard now at Guangzhou to imagine the tumult of 14 ships preparing to sail. The waterfront long ago silted up, and the city's great trading era is done. Marco seemed to feel good about himself as he departed China. "I haven't told you about all of it," he wrote, "but I have told you well about parts and about the people and the gold and jewels." "That's not the end of the story," he added. "All the doings of the Indians, many wonderful things, were still to come." And not only India lay ahead on his voyage home, but also Sumatra and Sri Lanka. The homeward journey was going to be Gatley. And that concludes the reading of this article. Continuing on to another article from National Geographic, the title of this article I'm going to read is called "Strange Stone Circles, Hint at a Lost Nomadic Culture of the Sahara Desert." And it's written by Taylor Mitchell Brown, and our source is National Geographic. It reads as follows. Around 7,000 years ago, a string of severe droughts struck Egypt. The dry spells were part of an ongoing period of aridification that would continue for thousands of years, turning the once green country into a sprawling desert. The transition drove many communities closer to the Nile, setting the stage for Egypt's later pharaonic dynasties. But new research provides insight into a little-known nomadic population that refused to capitulate to the desert's hostilities and the mysterious traces they left behind. Earlier this year, researchers using satellite imagery reported discovering nearly 300 large stone circles scattered across the Atabai Desert, which sits in southern Egypt and northeastern Sudan between the Nile to the west and the Red Sea to the east. The structures, some of which measured over 200 feet across, provide clues about an early group of cattle herdsmen that preceded and then lived alongside Egypt's great pyramids and pharaohs. The stone circles were not pens to keep animals, but rather tombs for elite nomads, says Maria Carmela Degato, a Nubiologist at the Polish Academy of Sciences and an author of the new study, which was published in spring in the journal African Archaeological Review. In a nomadic culture, a place to bury the dead would be a structure worth building. If you move around, a palace and a temple don't make sense.

0: but a cemetery is always there, she says. The findings fill a missing blank on the archaeological map of prehistoric Northeast Africa, says Julian Cooper, an Egyptologist and Nubiologist at Makerere University in Sydney and lead author of the study. Stefano Costanzo, a geoarchaeologist and Eastern Egyptian desert specialist at the University of Milan in Italy, who is not involved with the research, agrees with the authors that the structures were stone-built tombs. He calls the work remarkable and says it helps reveal the absurd density of funerary monuments in the desert landscape. What's in the circle? In 2010, a Polish archaeological mission working in the Atabai of Egypt uncovered one of these large stone circles called Wadi Kashba, K-H-A-S-H-A-B, the monument stretches nearly 60 feet across. Excavations inside the circle soon revealed it was a massive grave with an adult human buried at the center. And nearby, there was a small child who had been buried hundreds of years later. Beyond the central area, where the humans were interred, the archaeologists had found remains of domestic sheep and cattle in the same circle. Carbon dating of materials from the graves showed that the structure was likely built around 5,000 BC and revisited until around 2000. We knew that there were likely more of these enclosure burials to be discovered, says Cooper, citing a handful of similar burials known to researchers since the 1920s. We suspected that they may have been a regular feature across the desert. To search the Atabi for additional ancient vestiges of these mysterious herdsmen, Cooper and his colleagues turned to satellite imagery. With the help of a small army of undergrad interns, their survey uncovered 280 stone circles, the majority of which were previously unknown. The circles varied in size from 16 to 270 feet across. The enclosures are spread across over 600 miles of desert, but appear clustered around areas that held ephemeral water bodies, including 112 located in the upper Wadi Gab Gaba, that's first part W-A-D-I, second part G-A-B-G-A-B-A, basin. The team estimates that it would have taken one person over 160 8-hour workdays to complete the larger structures, but a group of 50 likely could not have done it in 3 days. This really speaks to a level of social organization and a pooling of resources that sometimes is not considered a hallmark of ancient desert pastoralist cultures far away from fertile rivers, says Cooper. Desert dwellers. The team's work is part of a recent effort to uncover the cultures that once thrived in the Atbai Desert. The area's history has remained an archaeological black box given its remote, rocky terrain and surrounding political climate. Much of the desert lies in modern Sudan, where ongoing war and illegal mining operations make excavations dangerous. But the area is also underexplored because of its far more famous neighbors. Since the beginning of Egyptology and Nubiology, most archaeological investigation was based along the Nile, says Gatto, The Nile is lined with pyramids, large temples, all the fancy stuff, as she puts it. We are trying to add the desert side of the story to the equation, she says. Desert nomads still wander there today, and survey work has uncovered ancient rock art etched onto cliff facers and promontories depicting animals like cattle, giraffes, goats, and dogs. One recently discovered cliff face even depicts a fleet of boats, suggesting its creators interacted with Nilotic, that's N-I-L-O-T-I-C, and seafaring traders. The art dates from the early Neolithic, around 12,000 years ago, to around 3,100 BC, when Egypt's first pharaoh, Narmer, consolidated control over Lower and Upper Egypt. These pastoralist people had a particularly strong interest in cattle, says Gatto. The cattle cult is, at this moment in time, common everywhere in the Saharan Arabian belt, she adds. Ancient Egyptian records also noted these cattle-herding nomads, whom they called Medje. The Atbai was in what was then Nubian territory and would have been regularly used for mining gold, a mineral that the ancient Egyptians associated with the divine. The Egyptians heard about these nomads from Nubian traders working in the desert or encountered them while mining the Atbai's gold-rich rock. Albeit described as shy and elusive, the people of the East Nubian deserts were considered dry land dwellers of legendary navigation and placemaking skills, says Costanzo. The new data gleaned from the satellite imagery shows that these cattle pastoralists were also collaborative people who worked together to dot the desert with hundreds of stone structures. The finding shows that Wadi Kashbah was not a one-off and provides archaeologists with greater insight into the funerary practices of the under-described, little-known prehistoric culture that made the difficult desert their home. When you have tombs and mummies and gold and pyramids, you really want to know the rest of the people, adds Gatto. Now is the time. Taylor Mitchell Brown is a freelance writer based in San Diego. He regularly reports on archaeology, paleontology, and animals for National Geographic. And that concludes the reading of this article. And it concludes the reading of National Geographic for this week. Until we meet again next week, please be well, be kind, and always stay curious.
1: 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Please stay tuned for more programming, and thank you for listening.
2: Hi, my name is Billy, and here is tonight's weather forecast for the Talking Information Center. This evening, there will be a 30% chance of showers and patchy fog, and then later, more patchy fog with degrees low around 66. The sun rose today at 6 o'clock a.m., the sun will set today at 7:33 p.m., and the sun will rise tomorrow at 6:01 a.m. And that's all the weather I have for today. I'm Billy giving you the weather for the Talking Information Center. Have a wonderful evening.
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6: 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And that is the end of the announcement. Thank you.
7: 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This is an upcoming event that has been posted on the Mass Commission for the Blind Events Board.
8: Welcome back, everyone. This is Liam Gusios from Valley Eye Radio, and today we've got a special sort of program feature for you here. I'm really excited today to be interviewing Karen Foster Cannon, the Executive Director of All Out Adventures. So a little quick brief history sort of why we're doing this. As some of you may have heard, we like to broadcast a lot of community events, things that are going on that may be of interest to our listeners, some of which have been events from the Mass Commission of the Blind's Community Events Board, of which there have been a number of outdoor adaptive recreation programs run by All Out Adventures. I'm familiar with you guys because I used to work right next door to you guys, but I figured this would be a cool interview to do for anyone who's not already familiar with what All Out Adventures is, or maybe you've heard some of those programs, and or maybe you've gone to one even, and you've said, oh, this is interesting, and I'd like to learn more. So that's sort of what we're here to do today.
9: Yeah, thanks for having me on. I appreciate the invitation and the opportunity to help answer questions and make sure people know that outdoor recreation can be really accessible to them.
8: Yeah, absolutely. For someone who isn't familiar with what All Out Adventures is, would you mind giving a brief description, maybe a little bit of history, general mission of what All Out Adventures does?
9: Sure. All Out Adventures, we're a nonprofit organization. We're based in Northampton, Mass. We run outdoor recreation programs for people with disabilities, for older adults, and for veterans. We were founded in 2001, so we're actually celebrating our 25th birthday this year of making the outdoors accessible to people of all ages and all abilities. And so we go out year round. In a typical year, we run about 230 programs and serve over 4,000 program participants. We go out kayaking, stand up paddleboarding, canoeing, we go ice skating, hiking, snowshoeing, and we play pickleball. So all the things, and it's a great way for people to come out with their family members, caregivers, friends, or on their own and make new friends and get to experience the great outdoors.
8: A lot of programs. Yeah, 230. Didn't realize it was that many. I know I always see you guys, especially during the summer, probably averages about, what, 4.5 a week, give or take?
9: You know, in the winter, you know, maybe 4 a week or so. In the summer, it can be 6 to 7 a week.
8: Yeah, you mind running me down the list again of all the programs you guys offer?
9: Absolutely. So yes, kayaking, canoeing, stand-up paddleboarding, cycling, hiking, snowshoeing, cross-country skiing, and kick sledding, which is like a way to move through the snow with a wooden, like a glider that has a seat on it, and pickleball.
8: And how do you guys come up with sort of the list of programs? Is that all based on, you know, experience that like the staff has, or do you, is that from community feedback? Say pickleball, for example, that's a newer sort of on the scene over the past couple of years. Was that something where you had a lot of volunteers say like, oh, I've been loving kayaking, but I'd also love to do pickleball? Or were you guys just as a team like really excited about pickleball, or maybe like a combination of both?
9: Yeah, it's a good combination. So as I mentioned, All Out Adventures was founded in 2001, and the core has been the cycling, kayaking, canoeing, mm-hmm. hiking. Those have been really the core activities. But the thing about any program or any service is keeping your finger on the pulse of what the trends are and what people are really interested in. So it was several years ago we added stand-up paddleboarding as that really took off. And then we added pickleball. This is our third year of running adaptive pickleball programs. And that was initially a spark request from some program participants. And then as a team, we were able to figure out how to get that off the ground. So, it, you know, it always takes a little time, but that was definitely a combination of participant feedback and staff experience and skill and motivation to make it happen.
8: Now, do you personally have a favorite program? I know that that could be tough. It's almost like picking a favorite kid, but is there one that you're particularly drawn to?
9: That is a great question. We actually went ice skating in North Adams yesterday, and this was a conversation in the van on the way to the program. Was like, what's your favorite program? And I have to be honest, like getting ready to go to a program or coming back from a program, whatever program I'm running that day, I'm like, it's going to be great. That was the best program. I love it. It's my favorite program. I had such a good time. So Generally, it's the program I'm running, the one that's in front of me. But if I had to really pick and step back and think about it, I think our paddling programs are the ones where I find the most like sort of peace and meaning and being in the outdoors. And I see with that a lot of people work through sort of some nerves and fear and that inner voice saying, I can't do this, I can't do this. And then they can. And so, I mean, I see that at all of our programs, but there's something unique to people getting out on the water.
8: Well, thank you for sharing that. I want to dive into, and you mentioned this earlier, but there are a couple different sort of categories or columns of general programs that you all offer. There's not only the various activities, but it seems like they also, correct me if I'm wrong, fall into different categories. Could you describe a little bit what sort of each of those columns are targeted to?
9: Yeah, absolutely. And a lot of that really comes down to funders. So, you know, very much we try to make our programs open and accessible to as many people as we can. And then, of course, different funders have different interests. So the Universal Access Program is the one that people tend to be most familiar with about us. And that is the Massachusetts Department of Conservation and Recreation's Universal Access Program. So that's the division of the state park system that is committed to accessible infrastructure and accessible programming. And so with the Universal Access Program, we run the majority of our programs, and they're open to people of all ages with disabilities and their family and friends. And they're funded by and run in partnership with the state parks. Mm-hmm. We also have MassAbility Statewide Head Injury Program. Those programs are open to people who are survivors of brain injury and their loved ones. We do kind of one program a month that is a sort of open house, come try it, come learn how to do recreation with a brain injury. And then we help people just sort of register for our other programs and join in our universal access programs and other programs they're eligible for. We do have programming specifically for veterans that's funded by the Federal Veterans Administration. Unfortunately, in the last year, that's been reduced by about half, but we're really committed to keeping it going and have done a lot of fundraising to do our best to keep those programs going. So we have a few winter programs and some hiking programs. And then in the spring and fall, we offer cycling. And in the summer, we have kayaking programs. And those are really special opportunities for veterans to get together with other veterans and explore the outdoors and different eras, different generations. So those are really meaningful. And then we have programs specifically for older adults, 60 plus. In the winter, we run a very popular senior snowshoeing series. And this winter has been spectacular. And then seniors often integrate into our other programs on space available basis.
8: I assume also there's going to be sort of a Venn diagram between many of these programs. Is this, out of curiosity, like the senior and the veterans programs, it doesn't sound like those are necessarily based on disability in the same way that the head injury or the universal access programs are.
9: And that's an important detail and a question we get a lot. So yeah, there are senior snowshoeing programs will go out 1 to 2 miles, and we don't necessarily have a lot of the accommodations, but we modify in a way and that people with low vision or blindness would absolutely be able to participate because we're still out on adventures and we still provide a lot of those accommodations, but we'll use more traditional hiking trails and go slightly further. We have some folks that you know, can't go the whole 2 hours of our time. They might come an hour and then we turn around. So we provide that level of accommodation. So there's absolutely a Venn diagram of participation. If you are an older adult who is also a stroke survivor and a veteran, right? We could see you 6 days a week, and that would be fabulous. So like there's this whole kind of way that people participate to as much as they can.
8: You're based in Northampton, Massachusetts. I'd say in regard to the programs, is there any sort of geographical requirement? Like if they're in New York City and they hear this and they say, oh, you know, I've always wanted to get out to Northampton, Western Massachusetts, this sounds great. Is there a eligibility criteria that is location-based or is it sort of open to, you know, whoever's willing to make the journey?
9: That is a really good question, and I'm actually going to answer another piece of that question you didn't ask. So there is no geographical requirement. Okay. So people from anywhere can come, and we encourage them to. And in fact, people have vacationed in Northampton just to take advantage of our programs. Although we do run our program statewide, so people can go anywhere in Massachusetts. And the other piece of that with eligibility is any disability-specific eligibility is self-declared. We don't require medical documentation. So something people often want to know. So come from wherever you are, as however you are. Tell us what we need to know to make your experience comfortable, and you are welcome here.
8: I like that.
9: Yeah.
8: Next question I want to dive into is, I've seen this written on the website, describing programs as being fully accessible. Yeah, what does that mean for a program to be fully accessible for someone?
9: We sort of describe as what we're doing as doable, not always 100% ADA code accessible, right? Because we're in the great outdoors, so there's hiking trails and there might be a little bit of a cross slope, or the boat launch might have a steeper grade to get to the launching area. But that being said, what we're experts at is working with our environment. So when we offer our kayaking programs, if somebody needs to transfer from a wheelchair, we can do that on flat ground, and we actually place the whole kayak on balloon wheels that can roll over anything. And so from the flat ground, then we can wheel the kayak down into the water, take the wheels off, and off you go. We have rugged wheelchairs that are designed for hiking trails. We have the kick sleds I'd mentioned, which are good for balance. We have a walker that has ski blades on it, so good balance in snow. We have all of these tips and tricks to make things accessible, even if it's not ADA code accessible.
8: Yeah, and I mean, that's the challenge, is because, again, you build a building, you can design it to code, but like a lake's not up to code. It's right. Just a lake.
9: The lake built itself exactly. And it did not do a perfect ramp.
8: And yeah, I suppose that's sort of like the key challenge, the key tenet for you guys is just trying to bridge that gap, because, you know, I like to do a lot of stuff outdoors too, and there's a lot of times where, like, I'll go to, you know, a trailhead, you look around and you're like, yeah, there's a lot of people who otherwise wouldn't be able to come outdoors to recreate here and enjoy the space, which is a shame, because it's one of the things I love about living in New England the most, is that you're never really more than 15 minutes, you know, away from a lake, a stream, a trail, where if you want to go get some fresh air and enjoy the great outdoors, you can. But again, there's a lot of stuff that just I look at, and the way they're designed, like even just the way they cut the trails, the way they design the parking lots or the facilities, there's a bunch of like just porta potties. None of them are accessible. But what are you looking for, like when you are like scouting, say like a new location?
9: You sort of named the factors. That was great. Like the one thing that I think people are a little shyer to discuss is restroom access. And that's like our top thing. We make sure that there is either an accessible indoor restroom, or we place accessible porta potty so that people have restroom access right at the program location. We definitely look for a parking lot that has spaces that we can make accessible spaces. Our programs are typically drawing a higher percentage of people who need them than the parking mm-hmm. lot might have. So we'll cone off or sign off additional accessible parking spaces. It's one of the great frustrations, I imagine, with your listenership, as well as for us in planning these programs, is trying to get locations that are accessible to public transportation. And one of our great limiters is that our biggest funder is the state park system. So we run the majority of our programs in the state parks. And there are some that are wonderfully available, like the cycling we run in Hadley on the Norwalk Rail Trail.
8: Oh, yeah.
9: The bus goes right there. We run some hiking and snowshoeing programs at Mount Tom, similarly, because it's accessible to public transportation. So that's something we always have our eye out. But the non-negotiables are the restroom, means for us to provide shade. We bring water if it's not there. And then whatever the activity is, that there's a reasonable path to it. So if we're running a cycling program, that there's a reasonable way to access the rail trail from the parking or drop-off area, mm-hmm. or, you know, a kayaking program, that we're not talking some like wonky torqued dock, but that there's like either beach access or a reasonable dock we can use. So we're kind of always looking at that and thinking about how people who are walking but maybe have limited mobility, wheelchair users, people with visual needs, how they're going to access whatever activity it is we're offering. Mm-hmm. And then we also, I guess the last thing that we look at is dignity. So there are places that are accessible that are not pretty or don't necessarily feel good to be in. And so whenever we can, we look for really uplifting, beautiful places that people would want to come on their own.
8: I like that a lot.
9: Yeah, and you know, just a quick shout out for our learning with this, right, is I don't identify as having a disability, but it's the relationships we've built with our program participants over the years where people share what they need and their challenges yeah. with us so we can accommodate them. And I remember once we ran like a new cycling program, it was a really fun community event we were making more accessible, and it started at 10, and one of our participants who came shared with me that she had to get up at 4 o'clock that morning in order to manage her morning routine. And because she didn't know what the restroom access would be, right? But like to manage her entire morning mm-hmm. routine to get there on time for this bike ride. And I was like, wow. So just when people share that with us, it gives us a chance to make adjustments and accommodate and know,
8: yeah.
9: you know, we could have pushed that back to 11 or, you know, like just mm-hmm. some of those, mm-hmm. just there's things that we can do that if we know we can do better.
8: Yeah, man. And that's great, because that tees a question I want to ask about how people can take advantage of these programs. obviously, like, they can go to your website, they can sign up for that, but sort of if we think about equipping people to have the best time possible on these, what are the steps they should take? What does that look like?
9: I think the first one is believe you can do it. If navigating the internet is doable for you, I do recommend our website. It's alloutadventures.org. We overhauled it about 2 years ago to make it much more accessible. So if there's anything that's not accessible to your screen reader or that's difficult to navigate, tell us so we can update it. But our program calendar is on there, as well as descriptions of our programs. And so if you're wondering, like, wow, I really want to try kayaking again, and it's not kayaking season, we also have our historic calendar. So you can go back a year or forward on our calendar. People can sign up right on the calendar, but we recommend that if it's your first time, give us a call. That way we can make sure that we can address your questions and accommodate whatever needs you have. Our operations coordinator, Kayleen, she's the one who manages our program registrations. She's really friendly, really knowledgeable, and she loves walking people through. So if you have questions about, you know, what it will be like when you get there, or your life jacket or your bike helmet or all of those accommodations, we're happy to answer them. And then I think the other thing is, it is really important to sign up for programs ahead of time so we know we have the equipment and staff available. If somebody needs a sighted guide, we'll need to make sure we have a volunteer or another staff member available to do that. So we really want to put those things in place. But also, there's a troubleshooting element when people come for the first time. Mm-hmm. And so we very much view our program participants as the experts on their bodies and on their needs and on what accommodations they need. And then we're the experts on the activity, and we know what's worked in the past for other participants. And we share that, but it's very much a collaboration. And so your transfer or the adaptation we put on your kayak paddle so that you know where to place your hands might end up being different for you and your needs than what I've done before. And we'll work together to make that happen. So there's definitely a trust process for somebody to come and work with us and trust us and know that we want to put that work in and make sure it's a good experience for you. And there may be a hiccup or two, and we'll do our very best.
8: Could you share more about like what that calling process is? What does that conversation in the call look like? What information should they sort of plan to provide?
9: When you call, it's really helpful if you can give us just a, you know, 30-second overview of what your interest is, what your hesitations or questions or concerns are, and what you expect you may need. So if you've never been biking since losing vision or never been biking, you're not going to be able to tell us what cycle you need, but we know that information. Mm-hmm. So if you can tell us what you can see, what your mobility is, if a family member or friend is coming with you, then we can, on the phone, pick out the equipment that's going to accommodate your experience. So if you know which programs you want to come to and about what time of day and what you anticipate needing us to accommodate, then we'll take it from there and ask you any additional questions or help funnel you to the programs that'll be best for you.
8: So it sounds like you do need to call ahead, you need to register ahead, but you don't need to be an expert in kayaking. You don't need to have a background in any of that. You can just say, hey, this sounds really exciting. This is going to be my first time doing it. I have no experience in the outdoors, but these are the accommodations that I need. And it sounds like that call will help you guys get the right equipment, not only for someone who needs accessibility accommodations, but for also someone who's a beginner.
9: Exactly. Most of our programs are beginner oriented, and they're a mix of people. I mean, there are people who have been coming to programs longer than I have, and I've been here since 2004, right? And then every single day we have new people joining. You know, we are always prepared to accommodate somebody who's never held a kayak paddle or not pedaled a bike or not used a hiking wheelchair, whatever that is, we're always prepared to accommodate that. But again, that's what the calling process and the pre-registration is, so that we know, because if we know we need additional volunteers, or just for reference, our tandem recumbent trikes are 12 feet long. If we know we need it, we're going to make a space in our truck to bring that to the program. If we don't know we need it, then we might bring a wheelchair tandem for somebody else. So it helps us make sure we're bringing the right equipment for who's coming.
8: Okay. And it sounds like, just based on those two descriptions alone, you guys have a lot of different pieces of accessible tech.
9: Yeah. Yeah. It's pretty amazing. You know, I've definitely seen a lot of changes, but particularly in the last 10 years, it's really picked up kind of what options are available. But we really can accommodate basically everybody. We do have on our website a link to something called the essential eligibility criteria, which is like the bare minimum of what people need to be able to do to participate. But it's things like, if you're coming ice skating, be able to tolerate being in 40 degree temperatures for an hour, right? Or if you're coming kayaking, being able to to sit for the hour of our trip, but we have people participate in our programs who have no mobility up to people who are completely independent and assisting others. So there's a very wide range, and it's because the equipment and the staff knowledge allows that to happen.
8: People can bring friends.
9: Yes.
8: Right? They can bring friends, family members. How does that whole process work too?
9: It's one of our core values, and it sets us apart some from some other adaptive rec organizations, but I know my bike rides are better when my family's with me, right? Like, that's just really such a core part of the experience. So yes, people bring their spouse, their adult children, or their siblings. Very much recommended. We need them to register ahead of time, just like everybody else. Sometimes people who need one of our recumbent trikes will come cycling, and their family members will come on their own two-wheel bikes, and that's 100% appropriate. When space is available, we recommend family and friends use the same equipment, because then we're all doing the same thing and nobody's set apart. And the biking, you're at different heights. So that can be really nice. And I don't mean like bring your entire extended family, cousin, you know, 25 members. We can't accommodate that. But groups of 3, 4, 5, absolutely. And it's really special. Sometimes, especially some of our older program participants, they'll routinely come on their own or with their spouse, but then like their adult children are in town, and then the adult children and their spouses and the grandkid gets to come. And it's just... it's pretty special. So we absolutely recommend that. And one of the things is we run the overall program, but we're not able to provide personal care. So people who need personal care always come with either a PCA, a personal care attendant, or a family member or friend who can provide that. And so that's built in. Our programs, we provide them for very, very low cost. So cycling is $5, kayaking is $8, and one guest attends at no charge, and then additional guests would be back to the $5 or $8. We are planning to introduce sliding scale costs spring, summer. But again, people place themselves on the sliding scale. We rent our program equipment, sliding scale. And if that is a barrier to participating, we waive the fee.
8: And that's good to note too. Beyond that, is there any other information people should sort of have just in the back of their minds while they're considering this?
9: One of the things that I think is most important is when people register and they come, that they come a little early so that they're settled. You know, it can be easy to think, oh, well, like I'm scheduled to go kayaking at 10, let me get there at 10. But if you get there at 9:45, you'll have time to use the restroom and put your sunscreen on and just get the lay of the land before you're trying to get into a kayak right away. So we always ask people to come early. Also, you know, so the pre-registration to keep track, you know, so it's on your calendars, because a lot of our programs have a waiting list. So if somebody doesn't come, sometimes that means somebody else didn't come that was on the waiting list. We really try to keep a good handle on that. We send reminders and things. We provide all of the equipment needed, but if somebody's coming biking and they have their own bike helmet, they're welcome to bring it. Same with their own life jacket. And we'll check things that are like really outdated or no longer safe. We might ask people to swap it out for one of ours, but people are welcome to bring their own. And then it's helpful if we know what people are interested in for the day. So you know, if they're like, I just want to know I can get back on a bike, then that's what we'll do. If they want to push themselves because there's a charity bike ride coming up that they want to participate in, then, you know, we can help to brainstorm that. We're very interested in what people's, I don't mean goals in some sort of like overachieving kind of way, but like, why are you here? You just want to enjoy the great outdoors, or do you like have an event coming up and we're here for that, whatever it is. Yeah. And it's all appropriate at our programs.
8: So just to recap that real quick, show up a little bit early so that you can get settled in, sunscreen, maybe use the restroom. Do sign up in advance because, well, you might not get in at first. There is a waiting list, which also you'll be notified. Like if you are in the program, keep that on your calendar. You'll get email reminders. Don't need to bring any equipment.
9: Right.
8: But if you have preferred equipment, you can bring that as long as it's safe. And then come with a plan of what you're looking for out of the event.
9: Yeah.
8: You guys also rent equipment separately too, right? Like outside of a program?
9: Yeah, we do. It's newer for us, but we do rent equipment for independent use. And that's also on a sliding scale. It's a combination of some program equipment we don't use frequently. And so that's available on days we don't need it. People have made some really generous donations. So we have some equipment that's here solely for rent. And so we have hiking wheelchairs, tandem recumbent trikes, hiking walkers, pickleball wheelchairs, all available for people to use on their own outside of our program. So we're happy to have it here on site, but we would so much rather you be out in the great outdoors using it.
8: Perfect. Well, Karen, I just want to say thank you so much for taking the time out to chat and to share more about All That Adventures. And I'm hoping that people listen and feel excited and inspired to hopefully come take advantage of some of these programs and do some awesome outdoor recreation.
9: Me too. Thanks for having me.
8: You're welcome. Thank you.
10: Hello. This Marie with an article from the Perkins School for the Blind. This article and others like it can be found on the resources section on their website. Books about the four seasons. Perkins recommended reads. These books about the four seasons draw inspiration from winter, spring, summer, or fall. The season of the year can play an integral part of the mood or plot of some fiction. This recommended reads list features novels in which the seasons of the year play a large role and provide important background for the story. People's personalities and issues can be strongly affected by the season and its associated weather events. One example is the novel Snow by Orhan Pamuk, DB 58863. This title is a very poetic novel, and the constantly falling snow in Turkey provides a vivid backdrop to what the characters are going through. In literature, writers can use seasons as symbols to express deeper ideas or themes. Thomas C. Foster, in How to Read Literature Like a Professor, discusses how writers use different seasons in their work to convey meaning. I hope you enjoy these titles that portray a strong sense of season. Acronyms: Digital Book, DB, Braille, BR, Large Print, LT, and Audio Described Videos, DVD. Copies of these titles are available from the Perkins Library or the Worcester Talking Book Library. Please contact the library to order any of these books. Prepared by Linda Rossman, Reference Services Librarian, Perkins Library. The Great Gatsby, F. Scott Fitzgerald, DB 55714, BR 22712. Against the glitter and recklessness of the jazz age, Jay Gatsby makes a desperate attempt to recapture the past and, along with it, the love of Daisy Buchanan. Amid extravagant parties at Gatsby's palatial estate, his neighbor narrates the story of his obsession with the American dream. This critical edition draws on Fitzgerald's original manuscript, 1925. Inland, Thea Obreith, DB 96025. 1893. Frontierswoman Nora waits for her husband and eldest sons to return to their Arizona Territory home. Meanwhile, her youngest son is convinced that a mysterious beast is stalking the land around their house. Unrated, commercial audiobook, 2019. Prodigal Summer, Barbara Kingsolver, DB 51048, BR 15136. At Zebulon Mountain in southern Appalachia, reclusive ranger Deanna Wolf allows young hunter Eddie Bondo into her cabin and private space. In the valley, two other women redefine their roles while championing ecological issues. Some explicit descriptions of sex and some strong language. Bestseller, 2000. Summer, Edith Wharton, DB 18851. This novelette about poor country people in New England, first published in 1917, deals with young girls' rebellion against the petty conventions of the cheerless town in which she lives, 1917. Summer of My German Soldier, Betty Green, DB 3663. 25. Patty Bergen, a 12-year-old Jewish girl living in Arkansas, is fascinated when a truckload of German POWs arrives to be imprisoned in her small Arkansas town. At her father's store, Patty strikes up an acquaintance with one of the prisoners, Anton. But she is not prepared for the repercussions when Anton escapes and she hides him. For junior and senior high and older readers, 1973. Autumn, Allie Smith, DB 89049. When she was a child, Elizabeth McDaniel, a neighbor who introduced her to literature and art. Many years later, on the eve of the Brexit vote in England, Elizabeth visits the 101-year-old Daniel in a nursing home, where he dreams of his past. Unrated, commercial audiobook, 2017. Cider House Rules, John Irving, DB 21531. Set in rural Maine at the turn of the century, this is the story of Dr. Wilbur Larch, saint, obstetrician, orphanage director, ether addict, and abortionist. His medical practices are hindered and abetted by his favorite orphan, Homer Wells. The novel is based on documents left by the author's physician grandfather. Strong language and explicit descriptions of sex. Bestseller, 1985. In the Fall, Jeffrey Lent, DB 50270. After serving in the Civil War, Norman Pelham returns home to Vermont with his African-American bride, Leah. Sometime later, following a visit to her North Carolina home, Leah hangs herself. Eventually, Leah's grandson sets out to uncover the story of her tragic end. Strong language and some descriptions of sex. 2000. Olive, again. Elizabeth Strout, DB 97052, BR 22872. This collection of linked stories follows the cantankerous Olive Kittredge as she struggles to understand not only herself and her own life, but the lives of those around her in her Maine hometown. Sequel to Olive Kittredge, DB 67392. Some Strong Language, commercial audiobook, 2019. The Secret History, Donna Tartt, DB 35868. When Richard Pepin is accepted at a small Vermont college, he gladly leaves his boring California identity behind. After he makes up an appropriate past, Richard is allowed to join an elite group of students who take all of their classes from one professor. Richard learns that the clique is hiding some odd secrets, and one deadly one. The members trust Richard, but they're not so sure of one of their own. Strong Language and Violence, bestseller, 1992. The Witch Elm, Tana French, DB 92756, BR 22544. Happy-go-lucky charmer Toby surprises two burglars who beat him and leave him for dead. Struggling to recover, he takes refuge at his family's ancestral home to care for his dying uncle. When a skull is found in the trunk of an elm tree, Toby begins to question his past. Unrated, commercial audiobook, 2018. Mr. Dickens and His Carol, Samantha Silva. DB 87973. Depressed about the failure of his most recent book, feeling pressured by his publisher to write a Christmas book, and worried over his family's financial stability, Charles Dickens seeks refuge in nightly walks. On one, he meets Eleanor Lovejoy, who takes him on a Scrooge-like journey. Commercial audiobook, 2017. Smilla's Scents of Snow, Peter Hoeg, DB 37499. When Isaiah, a 6-year-old Inuit boy, is killed falling off the roof of a warehouse, his neighbor Smilla, a young woman who is generally misanthropic yet inclined to look out for Isaiah, refuses to believe it is an accident. Smilla begins her investigation in Copenhagen, where her powers of observation, sharpened by her fascination with mathematics, helps her to solve the mystery. Violence and Some Strong Language, 1993. Snow, Orhan Pamuk, DB 58863. Poet Ka returns to Turkey after years of exile in Germany. While trying to rekindle romance with a childhood friend, he investigates the suicide of several religious headscarf girls. Meanwhile, a blizzard cuts off the town and a military coup occurs. Some descriptions of sex and some violence. Bestseller, 2002. Snow Falling on Cedars, David Guterson, DB 40688. BR 11904. Set on an island in Puget Sound shortly after World War II, Carl Heine has drowned, and Kabolo Miyamoto, a fellow fisherman, is charged with Heine's murder. Covering the trial for the local newspaper is Ishmael Chambers, who is the first love of Hatsu, the defendant's wife. As the trial gets underway, the courtroom and the entire once peaceful community are tense with suspicion and prejudice. Strong Language and Some Descriptions of Sex, 1994. Winter Garden, Kristen Hanna, DB 70583. Sisters Meredith, a homebody, and Nina, a world-traveling photojournalist, reunite at their father's deathbed, along with Anya, their cold-hearted Russian mother. Anya promises her husband that she will tell the girls the story of her past in war-torn Leningrad. Strong Language, Some Violence, and Some Explicit Descriptions of Sex. Commercial audiobook, 2010. Absent in Spring, Mary Westmacott, Agatha Christie, DB 31775. An Englishwoman is stranded for a week at a rest house in the desert. A remembered conversation with an old school friend starts her on an exploration of her past, and she experiences a vision of the truth that her happy family life and successful career were smug, hollow lies. 1944. April in Paris, Michael Wolner, BR 17540. World War II, occupied France. Roth, a 22-year-old German soldier, translates for the SS during interrogations of resistance fighters. Off duty, he roams Paris as Antoine and falls in love with bookseller's daughter, Chantal. Ignorance of each other's true identity brings tragedy. Violence and some explicit descriptions of sex. 2006. The beginning of spring. Penelope Fitzgerald. DB 30345. A comedy of

0: This broadcast service is provided by Valley iRadio. The material being read is the copyright property of the publications being read. Access to this program is solely for persons who cannot read the original printed version due to a visual impairment or other disability. By continuing to listen, you confirm that you have such a condition.
1: And soon she, along with three other women, find themselves on a holiday in Italy that will ultimately affect the lives of each one. 1922. The Language of Flowers, a novel. Vanessa Diffenbaugh, DB 74148. 18-year-old Victoria Jones, abandoned as an infant, ages out of California's foster home system. Victoria's only decent home was with Elizabeth, who taught Victoria to care for flowers. Victoria eventually finds work with a florist and meets Elizabeth's nephew, Grant, who also speaks through flowers. Some Strong Language, 2011. March, Geraldine Brooks, DB 64617. Reverend March, the husband and father from Louisa May Alcott's Little Women, DB 58830, leaves Connecticut to become an Army chaplain during the Civil War. An assignment to teach freed slaves on a plantation changes March's view of humanity, while hardship hurts his family. Pulitzer Prize winner, Strong Language and Some Violence, 2005. The Roman Spring of Mrs. Stone, Tennessee Williams, DB 37632, BR 11585. Mrs. Stone, former American actress, wealthy, middle-aged, and widowed, is biding her time in Rome when the Contessa, a female pimp, introduces her to Paolo, a handsome young gigolo. As the novel begins, Mrs. Stone laments her fading beauty in the end of her stage career. In part two, she muses on the demise of her way of life and of her husband and enjoys her current affair. Finally, Mrs. Stone must deal with her attempt to replace real life with fantasy. 1950. Hello, this is Marie with an article from the Perkins School for the Blind. This article and others like it can be found on the resources section on their website. A little witch in all of us. Witchy reads for spooky season. Double, double, toil and trouble. Here's our list for some magical and spooky October reads. There's a little witch in all of us. Celebrate your inner spell caster with a fun witchy fiction title this October. Or, if you're more of a history buff, read up on the real-life tragedy of the Salem witch trials. Maybe you're a dabbler in witchcraft yourself. Check out a title on modern-day Wicca. This list has something to enchant every reader. Acronyms: Digital Book, DB, DBC, DBF, DBG, Braille, BR, and Large Print, LT. Copies of these titles are available from the Perkins Library or the Worcester Talking Book Library. 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Braille Witch, starring James Allen McCune, Callie Hernandez, and Brandon Scott. DVD 1454. A group of college students venture into the Black Hills Forest in Maryland

0: uncover the mysteries surrounding the disappearance of their friend's sister, who many believe is connected to the legend of the Blair Witch. At first, the group is hopeful, but as the endless night wears on, the group is visited by a menacing presence. Slowly, they begin to realize the legend is all too real. Rated R for strong language and violence, 89 minutes, 2016. Circe by Madeline Miller, DB 90711, BR 22648, LT 24623, and available as barred download. Circe grows up in the court of her father, the sun god Helios. Despised by her parents and others, she falls in love with a mortal who shuns her. When she takes revenge, she is banished. Those who wish her and others harm are transformed into pigs. 2018. The Crucible, a play in four acts, by Arthur Miller. DB 32974. BR 9499, and available as barred download. A drama based on the Salem, Massachusetts witchcraft trials of 1692. The play deals with the consequences of fear, insecurity, the power of suggestion, and the hounding to death of a nonconformist. 1954. A Discovery of Witches by Deborah Harkness, DB 72629, and available as barred download. After scholar and witch Diana Bishop requests an alchemical manuscript from the depth of Oxford's Bodleian Library, she finds the magical power within the leather cover disturbing and hastily sends it back. But the book's re-emergence causes a chain reaction through the paranormal community. Descriptions of Sex, bestseller, 2011. Equal Rights, a Discworld novel, by Terry Pratchett, DB 52704, BR 20841, and available as barred download. Wizard Drumbillette is dying in about 6 minutes and wants to pass on his powers to the eighth son of an eighth son who is just being born. The wizard's staff is placed in the child's hand immediately after birth, but the child is a girl. For senior high and older readers, 1987. The Girl Who Drank the Moon by Kelly Reagan Barnhill, DB 85739, BR 21836, LT 22385, and available as barred download. Every year, a community leaves a baby as an offering to a powerful yet misunderstood witch named Zan. One infant, now a young girl, is being raised by the witch and must unlock the powerful magic buried deep inside her. For grades 4 through 7, 2016. Good Omens, The Nice and Accurate Prophecies of Agnes Nutter, Witch, by Neil Gaiman and Terry Pratchett, DB 37043, BR 21217, LT 25601, and available as barred download. Armageddon is scheduled for next Saturday, but Demon Crowley and Angel Aziraphale aren't excited. To prevent Armageddon, they must kill the Antichrist, who is living on Earth as a young child. Three children were switched at birth, however, and no one knows which one is the Antichrist. 1990. The Heretic's Daughter by Kathleen Kent. DB 68114 and available as Bard download. Colonial Massachusetts, 1690s. 10-year-old Sarah Carrier and her family contend with Indian raids, cold weather, poor land, and smallpox. Disputes with neighbors bring witchcraft charges against Sarah and her brother, father, and mother, Martha. Taken to trial in Salem, Martha urges Sarah to save herself by confessing. Violence, 2008. I, Tituba, Black Witch of Salem, by Maurice Condé. DB 37420 and available as Bard download. Tituba is born in Barbados to a 16-year-old who was raped on a slave ship. When her mother is hanged for fending off another sexual assault, Tituba is raised by an old woman who teaches her healing and communing with spirits. Against the advice of these spirits, Tituba gives up her freedom after falling in love with enslaved John Indian. They are shipped to Salem, where Tituba's powers make her suspect. Violence and explicit descriptions of sex. 1986. Into the Woods, starring Meryl Streep, Emily Blunt, James Corden, Anna Kendrick, Chris Pine, Tracy Ullman, Christine Baranski, Johnny Depp. DVD 1261. A modern twist on several of the beloved Brothers Grimm fairy tales, intertwining the plots of a few choice stories and exploring the consequences of the characters' wishes and quests. This humorous and heartfelt musical follows the classic tales of Cinderella, Little Red Riding Hood, Jack and the Beanstalk, and Rapunzel, all tied together by an original story involving a baker and his wife, their wish to begin a family, and their interaction with the witch who has put a curse on them. Rated PG, based on the musical by Stephen Sondheim and James Lapine. 125 minutes, 2014. Practical Magic by Alice Hoffman, DB 40461, and available as Bard download. Sally and Jillian Owens are raised by their unusual aunts and cruelly teased by the other children. The older Owens sisters cast spells at twilight for women having problems with love. Jillian leaves home as soon as possible, breaking hearts along the way. Sensible Sally stays, marries, and has two daughters, until tragedy sends her packing too. Now an event has gathered the Owens women together again. Strong Language and Descriptions of Sex, 1995. The Ruin of All Witches by Malcolm Gaskill, DB 112044, and available as Bard download. In Springfield, Massachusetts, in 1651, peculiar things begin to happen. Precious food spoils, livestock ails, property vanishes, and people suffer convulsions as if possessed by demons. A woman is seen wading through the swamp like a lost soul. Disturbing dreams and visions proliferate. Children sicken and die. As tensions rise, rumors spread of witches and heretics, and the community becomes tangled in a web of distrust, resentment, and denunciation. The finger of suspicion soon falls on a young couple with two small children. The prickly brickmaker, Hugh Parsons, and his troubled wife, Mary. 2021. Strega Nona, An Old Tale by Tommy De Paolo. DB 44296. BR 17034. And available as Bard download. In the town of Calabria, a long time ago, there lived an old lady known as Strega Nona, who owned a magic pot. One day, when Strega Nona went visiting, her helper, Big Anthony, almost destroyed the village by disobeying Strega Nona's warning not to touch the pot. For grades K through 3, 1975. Toil and Trouble, 15 Tales of Women and Witchcraft by Tess Sharp. DB 92465 and available as Bard download. Compilation of 15 feminist tales of women embracing their magical powers and witchcraft. In Taylor K. Magia's Star Song, 16-year-old Esperanza, a bruja, surprises herself when she connects on social media with a skeptic, a NASA-loving girl. Strong language for senior high and older readers, 2018. Wicked, The Life and Times of the Wicked Witch of the West by Gregory Maguire. DB 55810. LT 8784. And available as Bard download. Traces the life of the witch Elphaba from The Wizard of Oz. DB 51047. BR 7872. JL 67. DVD 508. Both before and after Dorothy arrives. After attending a university with her roommate Glinda, Elphaba learns that a despotic wizard is threatening animal rights in Oz. Some explicit descriptions of sex for senior high and older readers. 1995. Witches of America by Alex Marr. DB 84904. BR 21590. And available as Bard download. A journalist and documentary filmmaker investigates the world of modern witchcraft. She looks at the roots of Wicca in the 1950s and explores the many modern varieties of pagan practice, attending events such as a pagan conference and the meeting of a fairy coven. Some Strong Language, 2015. Witches of Eastwick by John Updike. DB 20906. BR 18429. And available as Bard download. A witty, audacious novel about three modern-day witches living in Eastwick, Rhode Island, in the 1960s. Divorced and in their 30s, they would eventually like to conjure up new husbands for themselves. But their powers remain largely unfocused until a rich, vulgar, sexy stranger moves to town. Some Strong Language and Some Descriptions of Sex. Bestseller, 1984. Witches, Salem, 1692, by Stacy Schiff, DB 83010, and available as Bard download. The Pulitzer Prize-winning author of Cleopatra, DB 72130, examines the Salem witch trials, which began in 1692 in Massachusetts, ending less than a year later with 19 men and women hanged. Schiff details how the panic spread during a pivotal moment of American history, 2015, a year and a day of everyday witchcraft, by Deborah Blake, BR 24424, and available as Bard download. Features simple yet meaningful ways to integrate witchcraft into your daily life, inspiring you to take your magic to a new level, whether you're a beginner or an experienced practitioner. Deborah Blake guides you on a journey through the wheel of the year, providing witchy wisdom, affirmations, spells, questions to ponder, and much more. 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
3: 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Part 2, Finding Your Community, You Are Not Alone. 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Before you begin, take time to reflect on three key ideas: independence, self-advocacy, and planning ahead. Independence. What can this mean for you? Living away from home, or even just making decisions for yourself, might feel unfamiliar. Maybe it seems like putting yourself first is selfish, especially if your family relies on you or doesn't fully understand your goals. But your desire for independence isn't selfish. It's an important skill. Becoming self-sufficient is one of the most powerful skills you'll build as a young adult. Self-advocacy. What does it take? The American Foundation for the Blind, AFB, says students with disabilities need to be their own best advocate or to enlist the assistance of family and friends to advocate with them. Sounds fair, but let's be honest. If you are the first in your family to go to college, this can feel intimidating. You might not have anyone in your immediate circle who's navigated college before. That's okay. Here's where you start. Get out of the back seat. In college, no one is automatically looking out for you, so you have to speak up, plan ahead, and know your rights. College is a whole new system. Plan ahead. Think of it like packing for a trip. You wouldn't leave without essentials, right? College is similar. In high school, you may have received special education services under Individuals with Disabilities and Education Act. That doesn't carry over to college. Now your support will look different and requires you, not your parents or teachers, to take the lead in requesting accommodations and managing your own support. Your right to accommodations, to access course material and experiences is protected in college under the Americans with Disabilities Act and several other federal laws. No one's going to hold your hand and assume you need help. You'll be responsible for contacting the Disability or Accessibility Services Office. It may be called by a different name depending on your college. Providing documentation and following up to make sure your accommodations are in place. Remember, if you choose this path, it's your responsibility to prepare, and it's your right to receive equal access via accommodations. According to First Gen Forward, the graduation rate for first-generation college students is just 24%, compared to 59% for continuing generation students. Additionally, less than 50% of students with visual impairments who attend college complete their degree. These numbers aren't meant to scare you. They're meant to show why preparation matters. If you know the obstacles, you can prepare to overcome them. Common challenges you might face. Let's delve deeper into some of the more common obstacles you may face as a BLV first-generation student. Limited understanding of the college system. Without prior family experience in higher education, understanding financial aid, academic advising, and the overall college structure might be confusing and intimidating for you at first. Learn as much as you can before you get there, and do not be afraid to ask for help once you get there. Knowing and advocating for their rights. Knowing and advocating for your rights under the American with Disabilities Act, ADA, is essential to ensure that you receive the academic and technological support you need. Accessibility. Some schools aren't fully accessible. You might face inaccessible material, tech, or transportation. You'll need strong advocacy and tech skills to bridge those gaps. Financial constraints. Managing tuition, fees, and living expenses, which is rent, food, books, tech, transportation, while learning to navigate student loans, including federal and private options, interest rates, and repayment loans, can be complex and confusing without prior family guidance. Learn about FAFSA, F-A-F-S-A, grants, scholarships, and what loan terms mean before borrowing. And then academic gaps. Research indicates that a substantial portion of first-generation students are underprepared for the rigors of high education, highlighting a systemic challenge in ensuring equitable access to college opportunities. You might find college academics more difficult than high school, especially if your classes didn't prepare you for the workload or independence. That's not your fault, but it is your responsibility to seek help early. Social stigma, isolation, and misconceptions. Negative stereotypes and misconceptions about the BLV community can lead to social isolation and discrimination. You might feel like others don't understand your experience, and that can be hard, but the right peer group, mentor, or advisor can help you build a support system. Independent living skills. 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It's all on you now. Start building those skills before you start college courses. 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Many first-generation students juggle academic pursuits with family commitments, creating additional stress and time management challenges. You may be helping out at home while trying to study. Work with your family to anticipate how much time each commitment will take. Consider what might be flexible and what is essential. 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Student Accessibility Office or Disability Services Office. This office approves and coordinates notification about your approved accommodations. Often, you need to apply to be considered for accommodation, so it's good to start early. A few things to remember that are key. Be sure to have your documentation, such as your letter of legal blindness and or other diagnoses, ready for them to review. Don't wait until the semester starts. Contact them as soon as you commit to a school. This will allow time to submit the accommodations for any orientation programs you might be required to participate in, to work on course selection early, and apply for housing accommodation once the DSO approves it. First Generation Office. If your school has a First Gen Office, consider reaching out sooner rather than later. They may try to connect you with a community of your peers and staff who can help you navigate your unique challenges. They work to provide a support system for students like you and offer campus life guidance, mentorship, financial aid support, and sometimes scholarship opportunities. 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Tutoring Centers. Offers free academic support from experienced peers or faculty members, often in writing and math, and sometimes in other subjects. They provide you with one-on-one assistance to boost your confidence and understanding in a variety of subjects. 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Their goal is to help you thrive academically and personally and provide you with resources for your emotional, mental, and physical success. Remember, these offices are open to and used by all students in a college, not just first generation. This is because all students benefit from these resources. It's not just a sign of weakness if you seek support. These offices assume that students will reach out for support and want to help. Finding a balance between independence and the essential support systems is equally necessary for your post-secondary journey. Embracing support services like academic advising, the DSO, or first-generation programs won't hinder your autonomy. Instead, they'll empower you to reach your full potential. You don't need to follow a traditional path. College isn't a one-size-fits-all. Don't feel pressured to follow the traditional college path. You don't have to live on campus. You don't have to take 5 classes a semester. You don't even have to go straight to a 4-year college. Explore your options. You can start a class or 2 at a community college. you might take a year to gain additional blindness skills to increase your independence and then enroll in courses. Talk with your VR or Commission for the Blind. Be sure to take time to visit campuses and meet with Disability Services staff before enrolling. You don't have to wait until junior or senior year to explore your options. And don't be afraid to request accommodations when you meet with the DSO. You deserve an accessible experience from the start. Independence doesn't mean doing it all alone. Being independent doesn't mean never asking for help. It means knowing when to ask and where to go. 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This is your path. You have the right to walk it with confidence and support. This has been the first of three articles about navigating the unknown, a first-generation student's transition to college, and this article comes from the Perkins School for the Blind. This article comes from the Perkins School for the Blind, navigating the unknown, a first-generation student's transition to college. And this is a three-part series, but it can be listened on its own for its own benefit. So here's part two, finding your community. You are not alone. This article was designed to help blind, low-vision, first-generation students realize they are not alone and highlights the importance and strength of building a supportive community on campus. And let's get into article number two. Part of the College Readiness Resource Center by College Success at Perkins. Starting college is a big step for anyone, but it can feel especially overwhelming when you're navigating it as a blind or low vision, BLV, first generation student. Everything can feel unfamiliar. New systems, new expectations, and new social dynamics. It is exciting, but it can also be overwhelming or isolating at times. But here's the thing, you are not alone. If you've chosen this path, it's time to own it. There are people, tools, and skills that can help you shape a college experience that works for you on your terms when everything is new. Most students feel overwhelmed during their first semester in college, but BLV first gen students often face double the unknowns. You might be asking, how do I even start looking for help? You might even think that everyone knows how to do college. Pro tip, they don't and are asking for help too. What if I don't know how to ask for accommodations? Am I the only one who feels this way? Student experiences vary. Elise, who participates in Perkins' Compass program, a virtual program for high school students who are planning for their transition out of high school, shared, I went to a school for the blind my whole life, and I was used to being around people with visual impairments. Coming to college with students with different abilities was a bit challenging, to be honest. The transition is real, especially if you are used to an environment where everyone had familiar, similar experiences. In college, diversity is everywhere, in how people learn, live, and think. That can feel uncomfortable at first, but over time, it also becomes one of your biggest opportunities for growth. Tanmi, another Compass alum, pointed out colleges and even some work environments say one thing on their website, referring to accommodations, but behind the scenes, it's a different story. Getting accommodations may require strong advocacy. This is a reality many BLV students face, and while it might feel unsettling, it's something to be aware of and prepare for. That's why learning to ask questions, speak up, and follow up is so important. Advocacy is a skill, not perfection. Advocacy doesn't have to be perfect, but it's important to learn how to advocate for yourself. Many students don't realize that there's a significant shift between the support they receive in high school under IDEA, which is Individuals with Disabilities Education Act, and the access provided in college under the ADA, Americans with Disabilities Act. IDEA requires schools to provide services and accommodations in K through 12, while the ADA ensures equal access and reasonable accommodations to reduce barriers to access learning and living in college, but with the responsibility lands squarely on the student's shoulders in a college or an employment setting. This shift can be challenging, but by understanding your rights under the ADA and gradually building your confidence, you'll be better prepared to navigate the process and secure the accommodations you need. Know your support systems. Finding your support systems on campus is key, and you don't have to do it alone. Stories of other successful first-gen students on the I'm First website can be a powerful source of inspiration. Universities may not always know how to best support students who are both first-gen and BLV, but that doesn't mean support doesn't exist. Often, it's about knowing where to look. Start by connecting with disability services, joining student groups, or reaching out to peers who share similar experiences. Organizations like the National Federation of the Blind, NFB, offer student divisions that provide peer support, resources, and advocacy opportunities. More on this organization later in this article. Building relationships with people who understand your challenges will help you feel more connected and less isolated. Finding your community. Once you've identified potential sources of support, take the time to assess your environment and recognize where you might need additional help with accessible materials, studying, time management, or possibly writing. Then take action to build your community on campus. Problem-solving skills you develop in high school can guide you in navigating challenges and achieving your goals, ultimately setting you up for success. So, how can you find your community or people on campus as a person with a low incidence disability? It starts with understanding your needs and prioritizing what's important to you. Here's how to begin. Step 1. 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Building your community starts with showing up, even in high school. Whether it's a club, a campus event, or a study group, don't let hesitation stop you from trying new things. It will be good practice for you when you're in college and the workplace. Once you get to college, you might be surprised by how quickly you connect with others when you take that first step in engaging. Step 2. Seek mentorship. Mentors can make a huge difference in your college experience. They can be professors, staff members, older students, or even professionals in your field of interest. Start by reaching out to offices like Student Accessibility Services, and as a note, campus names for this office may vary. The First Generation Office, and also names on campus for this office may vary, and also Career Services. You can also explore national organizations like the National Association of Blind Students, NABS, a group within the National Federation for the Blind, NFB. NABS is a great place to find mentors, build connections, and hear from students who've been in your shoes. Step 3. Diversify your community. It's natural to connect with people who share your backgrounds or experiences, and that's a great place to start. But don't stop there. Be open to building relationships with students, staff, and mentors who think differently, offer new viewpoints, or come from cultures you haven't experienced before. These connections can expand your perspective and help you navigate college in new and unexpected ways. Try one of these. Join a club or student group, or attend new events or programs. Connect with mentors through professors, college offices, or student groups, and keep an open mind and listen. Step 4. Understand campus resources. Like many sighted continuing generation students whose parents have already been through college and can guide them, as a BLV first-gen student, you might not have that built-in support system. That can feel overwhelming, but don't get discouraged. That's exactly what this series is here to help you with. One key step in developing executive function skills, like regularly checking and responding to emails, using a calendar or planner to track appointments and deadlines, and creating to-do lists to organize tasks. These skills will help you manage your responsibilities and make it easier to find and use the resources you need. To get started, identify key offices on campus that support students, such as financial aid, the Bursar, which is billing, student accessibility services, the names may vary, and the First Gen office. Reach out early and often, particularly to your professors or different resources in the previous point. Introduce yourself by email or in person and ask about available services. 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Student organizations are often a great place to begin. And follow up regularly. If you don't get a response right away or something isn't clear, don't hesitate to check back in. Building these relationships takes time and persistence. Your college journey won't look like anyone else's, and that's okay. If this is the path you're on, take charge of it. Challenges will come, but with the right tools and mindset, you can handle them. Building your community and finding your support takes time and effort, so keep pushing yourself to reach out and try new things. That's where the real growth happens. This article comes from the Perkins School for the Blind. The Financial Balancing Act, The Power of Creating Options. And this is part of Navigating the Unknown, a First-Gen Student's Transition to College. This article highlights some of the financial demands of college and outlines steps to help blind and low-vision first-generation students manage those challenges effectively. Part of the College Readiness Resource Center by College Success at Perkins. So here goes part three of the series. The college application season can be challenging and filled with aspirations and anxieties for many high school seniors. While your dream school, the school you've most wanted to attend or have been dreaming about since childhood, may captivate you, take time to understand your options. Your family and educators can help to ensure that you understand the realities of admissions, costs, and possible alternative paths, as well as the expectations that change in college. A recent National Association for College Admission Counseling, NACAC, poll highlights this issue, revealing that more than 60% of students felt overwhelmed by college application advice, and nearly half felt pressured to apply to colleges they weren't interested in attending. Whether you're a sighted or blind low vision, BLV, continuing generation student, students who have at least one parent who have had some post-secondary education experience, or a first-generation student, someone whose parents haven't completed a four-year degree, dreaming of attending a prestigious university or a fresh start away from home is normal. However, the college search process can be daunting, especially if you are a BLV first-generation student who doesn't have expert or experienced guidance and may not fully understand the complexities of admissions, wait lists, denials, and financial impact of enrolling in your dream college or any college. Unlike your sighted continuing generation peers, you may be navigating college admissions with limited guidance and understanding of the unique skills and knowledge needed for college success, misleading information from well-meaning sources like your family, counselors, friends, or social media can create unrealistic expectations and a distorted sense of what the college search journey truly involves. While a significant number, around 71% of BLV students eventually enroll in college within 8 years of completing high school, many attend open enrollment institutions like community colleges, which are required to accept all applicants who meet basic requirements. In some cases, admission may be based on grades that may not reflect the academic demands of actual college-level work expectations. These factors, combined with misinformation, can lead to longer graduation timelines, higher student debt, or even dropping out after the first year due to unforeseen financial burdens or academic failure. Research by the Department of Education, DOE, explains that around 20% of first-generation college students had obtained a bachelor's degree within a decade, compared with 42% of continuing-generation students. Once a student drops out of college, they are obliged to begin paying back student loans within 6 months of the date of dropout. Therefore, it's critical that students have accurate information about college expectations, the financial obligations, and approaches to balancing these decisions. Unfortunately, the societal pressure to pursue a four-year degree often masks the reality of the financial cost of that degree. Even if you feel well prepared, you may not have had in-depth conversations about the related financial obligations, such as loan structures, interest rates, and hidden costs. According to the Association for Financial Counseling and Planning Education, many first-generation students lack the financial literacy of their peers and experience significant economic anxiety. This can hinder your ability to manage applications and make informed financial decisions when it comes to selecting the best college to enroll in. Additionally, Forbes.com reports that fewer first-generation graduates utilize career planning services in the colleges compared to continuing-generation students, which can impact your employment prospects and salary after graduation. That's why it's critical to understand your financial responsibilities and ensure you're choosing a college that offers the right support academically, financially, and personally. Two things you should always consider before committing to a college. Choosing a college is a big decision, and for BLV first-generation students, there are extra factors to consider. While a school might seem ideal on paper, two things are especially important for you to consider before committing. Support for first-generation students. Look for colleges with a strong track record of supporting first-generation students. An example is TRIO programs, mentoring opportunities, or financial aid specifically for first-generation students. And then accessibility services. Research the college's accessibility services, which may be called the Disability Services Office, Student Accessibility Services, Access Center, or Disability Resources Center, you get the idea, among other names, at each school. Ask how they support students and what experiences they have supporting BLV students. Be sure to share any other diagnoses you may have, such as ADHD, diabetes, Crohn's, anxiety or depression. Up to 75% of college students who qualify for accommodations report not using them. Accommodations can help you meet your academic obligations by removing barriers to access. If a particular college does not seem prepared to meet your unique interests academically and culturally, and needs in terms of accommodations and resources, consider exploring other college programs that can better address your unique needs and goals. These other options may include community colleges, trade schools, or online programs that better align with your career goals, your learning styles, and financial realities. Finally, do not be drawn solely to big-name institutions. Do your best to consider the best timeline to acquire a college degree for you. This might include the option of starting at a community college or attending part-time. Remember, the ideal college should be a place where you can thrive, both academically and personally. Scholarships are out there. Start early. Fortunately, numerous scholarships exist specifically for first-generation and BLV students. These scholarships can alleviate some of the financial stress of college tuition and allow you to focus on your academic goals. Organizations like the National Federation of the Blind Scholarship Program, NFB, and the Association for Education and Rehabilitation of the Blind and Visually Impaired, AER, offer scholarships specifically for BLV students. Additionally, many universities and colleges have their own scholarship programs that may consider factors like first-generation status. Preparing for college can be challenging, but with early preparation, a well-rounded college list, and ensuring you have a strong understanding of the financial implications of college, you can

0: This broadcast service is provided by Valley iRadio. The material being read is the copyright property of the publications being read. Access to this program is solely for persons who cannot read the original printed version due to a visual impairment or other disability. By continuing to listen, you confirm that you have such a condition.
1: Grades fall within the average range of students admitted, which is between 25 and 50% of an acceptance rate. And then finally, your reach schools. These are your dream schools. Even if they seem challenging to get admitted to, based on admission statistics, acceptance rate of 25% or lower. These are often called lottery schools, as even very strong students do not get admitted. They have many more qualified applicants than they have spaces for the freshman class. And then number three, focus on the big picture. Look beyond rankings and prestige and consider factors like cost of attendance. Factor in tuition, fees, room and board, and estimated living expenses. And also accessibility services. Explore the resources available at different schools. 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And then, first-generation support. Many colleges have dedicated offices to support first-generation students. Ask about these resources during your research. And then, academic programs. Talk to admission officers to learn more about programs that align with your interests. Be specific about graduation requirements, such as specific classes or competencies, writing, math, or foreign languages. Don't be intimidated by these requirements, but let them inform you about how to begin to prepare while still in high school. Campus environment. Consider the size, location, culture, and overall feel of the campus. Is it a commuter campus, no residence halls, or a suitcase college where all the residential students go home on the weekends? Is there robust public transportation in the community and or on the campus? Could you independently take care of your needs, such as shopping, going to the doctor, getting home if living away from home? Number four, scholarship research. Research scholarships specifically for first-generation and BLV students as early as possible. While most of these are somewhat small, there may be some opportunities that can make a difference. Look for scholarships offered by national organizations like the National Federation of the Blind Scholarship Program, colleges and universities themselves. These scholarships may consider first-generation status when awarding funds. Number five, inquire about state resources. Understand the financial support available from your state for students with disabilities. Your Commission for the Blind may have financial support available that can help offset the cost of college. Financial aid. Apply for need-based financial aid via the FAFSA, F-A-F-S-A, and in some cases the CSS profile starting in November of your senior year. Number seven, standardized testing. By the end of sophomore year of high school, determine if you need to take the SAT or ACT. Given your college goals and possible colleges on your list, will require a standardized test score. The school counselor at your school may have insight on this topic. Some colleges do not require standardized test scores, but some do, mostly more selective for your colleges. If taking the SAT or the ACT seems aligned with your goals, it's critical to apply for accommodations for these tests early to ensure adequate time for appeals if you are not granted the accommodations you request, and to be sure that you have the skills to take these tests. Your testing coordinator at your high school should be able to help you with this process. Number eight, seek support. Don't hesitate to ask for help. Many schools offer application workshops and essay guidance, possibly on your high school campus. Utilize resources at your school via the guidance office. Be sure to speak up to receive accessible application formats. The common application is accessible, and testing accommodations. Number nine, explore alternative routes. It's okay to have dream schools,

0: but be open to a range of other schools with different admission profiles so that you have some options that meet your interests and needs. A real dream school isn't just about the name. It should align with how you learn, what you are interested in studying, what you value, and the kind of environment where you'll thrive. The more clearly you can explain why a school is right for you, the better. Stay open. There are multiple paths to success and more than one school where you can be happy and grow. And lastly, number 10, consider different timelines as well. This may involve starting at a two-year community college with one or two courses to try the experience first and build up your independence and skills. You may need time to develop additional skills in O&M, tech, or independent living, which you can acquire via different training programs. You can learn about these from your State Commission for the Blind counselor. These can be life-changing. Additionally, vocational training programs or online degrees offer other paths to acquiring employment-related skills and experience. And final thoughts? Success is not a one-size-fits-all concept. It's a personal journey defined by your aspirations, by dismantling the myth of a singular path and equipping BLV first-generation students with the knowledge of available resources, you can confidently navigate your educational journey and achieve your unique definition of success.
1: 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This is Joe, back again with Valley Eye Radio. Today, I'm bringing you an article from the Perkins School for the Blind. This article, and others like it, can be found on the Resources section on their website. ABLE accounts. An ABLE account is a tax-advantaged savings account for individuals with disabilities. It helps save for disability-related expenses without affecting eligibility for certain benefits like SSI and Medicaid. Contributions are made after taxes, and earnings grow tax-free. ABLE accounts were created as a result of the passage of the Stephen Beck Jr. Achieving a Better Life Experience Act of 2014, known as the ABLE Act. The law aims to ease financial limits of people with disabilities by making tax-free savings accounts available to cover qualified disability expenses. The funds deposited into an ABLE account can be used to cover various disability-related expenses, such as education, housing, transportation, healthcare, assistive technology, and other qualified expenses. One significant advantage of ABLE accounts is that they do not affect eligibility for certain means-tested federal benefits, such as Supplemental Security Income, or SSI, and Medicaid, as long as the account balance remains under a certain threshold. Contributions to ABLE accounts are made on an after-tax basis, similar to a Roth IRA, and the earnings in the account grow tax-free. Additionally, some states offer state tax deductions or credits for contributions to ABLE accounts. ABLE accounts can help you save for qualified disability expenses without impacting your supplemental security income. The beneficiary of the account, young adult or adult with the disability, is the account owner. ABLE accounts have yearly contribution limits and a maximum allowed in the account. Contributions to the account, which can be made by any person, the account beneficiary, family, friends, special needs trust, or pooled trust, must be made using post-taxed dollars and will not be tax deductible for purposes of federal taxes. However, some states may allow for state income tax deductions for contributions made to an ABLE account. Income earned by the accounts will not be taxed. Are ABLE accounts available in all states? ABLE programs are established by individual states, and there are differences between ABLE accounts in different states. For example, in Massachusetts, accounts can only be acquired through the company Fidelity. Some states don't have ABLE accounts, and some only allow state residents to enroll. Other states allow anyone to hold an account, no matter where you live. What happens when an ABLE account beneficiary dies? It is helpful to know that when an ABLE account beneficiary dies, the state in which the beneficiary lived may file a claim to all or some of the funds in the account, equal to the amount in which the state spent on the beneficiary through their state Medicaid program. This is commonly known as the Medicaid payback provision, and the claim could recoup Medicaid-related expenses from the time the account was opened. If the beneficiary was not receiving Medicaid services during the period of time they have an ABLE account, they would not be subject to the payback rule. Some important facts to know about ABLE accounts. On Friday, December 19, 2014, President Obama signed the Tax Extenders Package, making the ABLE Act a federal law. Anyone with a disability that began before they turned 26 qualifies to establish an ABLE account if they meet the severity of disability requirements in one of two ways: receiving SSI or SSDI, or having a licensed physician certify in writing that their disability meets the marked and severe functional limitations as outlined in the ABLE statute and occurred before their 26th birthday. An eligible individual may have only one ABLE account. Any person may contribute to an ABLE account for an eligible beneficiary, but withdrawals can only be used to benefit the designated beneficiary. A person with signature authority can establish and control an ABLE account for a designated beneficiary who is a minor child or is otherwise incapable of managing the account. Expenses made for the benefit of the beneficiary are known as qualified disability expenses and may include housing, transportation, assistive technology, wellness, funeral/burial, and basic living expenses. The monies are not limited the way SSI funds are and can be freely used by the individual for any kinds of purchases. When an ABLE account beneficiary dies, the state in which the beneficiary lived may file a claim to all or some of the funds in the account, equal to the amount in which the state spent on the beneficiary through their state Medicaid program. This is commonly known as the Medicaid payback provision, and the claim could recoup Medicaid-related expenses from the time the account was opened. If the beneficiary was not receiving Medicaid services during the period of time that they have an ABLE account, they would not be subject to the payback rule. That article came from the Perkins School for the Blind and was about ABLE accounts. This is Joe with Valley Eye Radio, signing off for now.
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3: 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Table of Contents. 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Last Minute Convention Information by Janet Dickelman. 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The Future is Bright. Meet the 2026 ACB Scholarship Winners by Amanda Selm, ACB Scholarship Committee Chair. Affiliate News. How do you keep members engaged and completing needed tasks between meetings? Compiled by Artis Bazin. Here and There by Sharon Lovering. How to submit articles to the forum. If you wish to submit an article to the ACB Braille Forum, please send it via email to sloveringacb.org as part of the message or attached as a Word or ASCII text file. Articles should be between 500 and 800 words. Language should be family-friendly. Longer articles may be divided into two or more parts. Upcoming forum themes and deadlines. October 2026. Theme, TBA. Deadline, August 21, 2026. November to December 2026. Theme, ACB Diabetics in Action. 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If your committee or affiliate would like to claim an issue of the forum, please contact Sharon Lovering, Slovering, @acb.org. Are you moving? 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Give her the information and she'll update the database. Advocacy at Convention by Grace Hart. ACB's 2026 convention is right around the corner, and there will be so many ways to get involved with ACB advocacy. As our members know, there are many ways to be an advocate and many different forms that our advocacy takes. One of the ways to get involved in advocacy at convention this year is by attending one of our advocacy-related sessions. A returning favorite, Advocacy Boot Camp, will provide both new and seasoned advocates with valuable tools for their advocacy toolbox. There will also be additional advocacy sessions to attend, so be sure to pay close attention to the listed sessions on the convention website to make sure you don't miss out. Another way to get involved in advocacy at ACB is by involving yourself in the resolution process. ACB members, through their affiliates, vote on resolutions which involve key issues for the blind and low vision community. This democratic process is how ACB's board of directors and staff receive direction regarding the future of ACB. This is also how ACB's legislative imperatives are determined. Engaging in advocacy by voting on resolutions is extremely important and directly impacts ACB's priorities. Advocacy, especially in the world that we live in today, is incredibly crucial. Advocacy also encompasses a wide variety of actions, from those on the individual level all the way to the national and even the international level. We strongly encourage you to advocate with us this year at ACB's convention in St. Louis. Last-minute convention information by Janet Dickelman. Whether you are reading this article as you are packing for St. Louis or getting ready to join us via Zoom or on ACB Media, read on for information for convention attendees and for those of you who will be staying connected from home. Change in wheelchair and scooter rentals. Unfortunately, the source I initially sent out for wheelchair and scooter rentals has had to close due to illness of the owner. If you'd like to rent a wheelchair or scooter in St. Louis, please contact MedExchange at 636-949-5660. Wheelchair rentals are $85 per week and scooters $300 per week. There is a delivery fee of $50 per item. However, depending on the number of wheelchairs or scooters ACB reserves, that fee may be lower. Please reserve your scooter or wheelchair by Friday, June 12th. There are several large conventions in the city in July, so MedExchange wants to make sure that we have the equipment we need. Once you have reserved your mobility device, please call me at 651-428-5059 or email janet.dickelman@gmail.com. janet.dickelman@gmail.com. I will be keeping a list for delivery purposes. Assistance at the airport. If you haven't already, please provide Marjorie Beeman with your flight information. Email her your name, cell number, flight number, city, date, and time. Send a message with airport in the subject to OLEO, numerals 501625 at outlook.com. Convention badges. Everyone attending the convention will be issued a badge. Please wear your badge at all times. Badges must be worn on all tours. A badge identifies you as a convention attendee and makes it much easier for hotel personnel and volunteers to address you by name. Important information about ACB tours. Please read the following information completely. It will answer many of your tour-related questions and will help you have a more enjoyable tour experience. 1. All buses will pick up and drop off outside the double doors by the hotel gift shop. 2. Bus departure times for each tour are listed in the convention program. Please be at the bus departure area and ready to board the bus 20 minutes prior to the listed departure time. Arrival times back to the hotel are approximate. 3. The first two rows of seats on both sides of the bus are reserved for the tour coordinators, volunteers, and people with mobility difficulties. If you sit in those seats, you will be asked to move. 4. All buses are fully ADA equipped. If you have mobility difficulties or use a wheelchair that requires the lift to access the bus, you must check the appropriate boxes on the pre-registration form in order for us to plan the necessary accommodations. If you are able to transfer from a wheelchair into a bus seat, your chair will be placed under the bus for the duration of the ride. 5. Indoor facilities are air-conditioned unless indicated, but many tours include significant outdoor time. Dress appropriately and bring sunscreen, insect repellent, hat, and a water bottle for your comfort and safety. 6. Space is limited on all tours. ACB reserves the right to cancel a tour should sales fall below required minimums. 7. All return times are approximate. If you have dietary scheduling concerns, bring a light snack in case we are unavoidably delayed. We ask that you board the bus quickly and safely to avoid delays. We plan 15 minutes to load and unload the bus. Please do not schedule back-to-back events based upon the return time of the tour, as we cannot plan for traffic and road condition delays. 8. A limited number of volunteers will accompany each tour. While they will help as much as possible, ACB volunteers are not personal guides or personal care attendants. If you need individual help, plan to attend the tour with a friend who can provide the assistance you need. If you use a wheelchair, you must have someone on the tour with you to push your wheelchair. 9. Most tour destinations are ADA accessible. Some tours that are not ADA accessible may include long walks, steps, and steep grades. Some tours may involve strenuous activities. If you have a medical condition that may limit your involvement or participation, please let us know ahead of time and use common sense when making your selections. 10. The tour leader will have a list of all paid attendees and the waiting list for each tour. The leader will be stationed at the door of the bus to record your attendance. Please do not board the bus until the tour leader has completed this task. 11. If registration for a tour exceeds its capacity, A waiting list is created based on the date and time your order was placed. If you are on a waiting list, you will be asked to stand in a designated area to wait for your name to be called. If you are not present when your name is called, the next person on the waiting list will be called to fill that seat. You may not give your place on the waiting list to another person. 12. If you arrive late and your name has already been called from the waiting list, your ability to secure a seat will be entirely dependent on the number of vacant seats remaining on the bus. No one who has answered the call from the waiting list will be asked to give up their seat. 13. If there is no waiting list, or if the waiting list has been satisfied, any remaining vacant seats will be sold to walk-up traffic. Such vacant seats will be sold for cash only. To purchase, you must have a valid name badge, a day pass for the current day, or other proof of registration. 14. If you have paid for and are issued a tour ticket and do not appear at the designated time and place, no refund will be made. If you are on a waiting list and are not able to get on the bus, the tour leader will report this to the registration office and you will be able to secure a refund the next day after the tour. Should you not be present at the convention the day after the tour, or if the convention has ended, please call the Minneapolis office by July 31st to arrange for a refund via check or credit card. Registration. If you plan to join us in St. Louis and have not registered, there's still time. On-site convention registration is $65 for ACB members, $80 for non-ACB members. Registration will be located in Sterling 9. You can register or add additional items to your existing registration beginning Friday, July 24 at 11 a.m., Thursday, July 23 from 6 to 9 p.m., and Friday from 8 to 11 a.m. is for registration pickup only. If you wish to attend as a virtual attendee and did not register before July 6, you can register as a virtual attendee starting at 11 o'clock a.m. on Friday, July 24 at members.acb.org. members.acb.org. There will be no telephone support for registrations after July 6th. Joining the conference from home. 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You can join via computer or phone. The easiest way to access the Zoom links is to log into your account at members.acb.org. For screen readers, go to the top of the page, arrow down to the navigation region where you will find various links, one of which is labeled Zoom Links. That link will take you to a page where you select the date of the session or sessions you are looking for. 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For each session, there are two buttons. 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For any convention-related questions, contact Janet Dickelman, Convention Chair, at 651-428-5059 or via email, janet.dickelman@gmail.com. janet.dickelman@gmail.com. Travel Tips from ACB Leaders, compiled by Deborah Armstrong. With the summer convention nearly upon us, we thought it would be helpful to collect some ideas to make your travel easier. I would first like to tell you about scarves. In the summer, you don't want to tote around a load of heavy clothing, especially if the only cold gusts you'll encounter are on the air-conditioned plane. So I always pack a warm, fluffy scarf in my purse or laptop bag. And yes, guys, you too can wear scarves. Get something that wraps around your neck and head, because that's where we lose most of our body heat. Meeting rooms can also be chilly, so a light sweater can live in your main suitcase to supplement that all-purpose scarf. Many ACB leaders, despite years of independent travel, still choose to ask an airline employee to assist when transferring to a connecting flight. If they bring a wheelchair, which is often the case, you can have it tote your luggage while the person guiding you pushes your suitcase and not you in that chair. Michael Byington suggests you might consider accepting the chair. He points out that airport workers know how to move wheeled conveyances through crowded airports efficiently and may not be as skilled at guiding you through the crowds. President Lewis taught her dog to run alongside the chair efficiently by giving it a bit more leash and hand signals to direct it when to turn. If you use a guide dog, many leaders suggest you get information about the pet relief area inside the airport before you go. You can find this on most airport maps and use your favorite AI agent to describe the location to you. Or call the airport and write down the information so you can quickly get assistance if needed. Many airport workers may not know where the pet relief area is located, so having this information handy can save time. Also remember that AIRA is free at most major airports. They have maps they can consult to help you find pet relief, locate food, restrooms, and your connecting flight's gate. Artis Bazin submitted these recommendations. Plan for delays. Bring snacks or sandwiches, water bottle, filled at the airport, and things to do, a book to read, note taker to write, etc. Have flight times, flight numbers, numbers to call, or links for changing flights if necessary. Customer service is swamped when there are delays, so if you can make the changes yourself, it helps. Bring a couple of extra outfits in case you have to stay an extra day or have spills. She also brings at least one extra day of medication and vitamins. I am a fan of reversible clothing because you can wear the dirty side next to your skin and get 2 days of wear out of each shirt or pair of pants. Check travel websites for reversible travel clothing. They also sell packets of mild laundry detergent you can use in a hotel sink. Another cool travel innovation is inflatable hangers. Frequent traveler and presenter on transportation, Ron Brooks, has a three-step approach to traveling with his guide. Step 1 is to check the paperwork. Air travel with a guide dog requires paperwork. The paperwork you'll need to complete will depend on whether your flight is domestic or international, and on whether there are any flight segments of more than 8 hours. Every airline handles its service animal paperwork a bit differently, so ensure you know the procedures on the airline you're planning to use. And start early. Paperwork for domestic air travel can be completed at any time, but 48 hours in advance of the flight is recommended. Ron's step 2 involves planned packing. Depending on the nature and length of your trip, where you'll be staying, and your preferences, you will need to make decisions about what to pack. Think about whether you plan to bring or buy your dog's food upon arrival. You should also think about any supplies you might need, such as grooming equipment, dog boots for very hot, cold, or snowy weather, a mat for your dog's comfort in a hotel room, tent, or wherever you happen to be sleeping, toys, any required medication, and of course, pickup bags. Pro tip: if you travel often, get a second set of supplies you plan to pack regularly. It saves time. And even if you choose to check your dog's food or buy it upon arrival, bring 2 meals in your carry-on luggage, because no guide dog appreciates missing meals if the airline loses your bag. Same goes for required medications. Do not check them. They are more useful in your carry-on bag. Ron's third step ensures your dog's mental health. He suggests you turn your travel day into one big happy habit. Travel days can be chaotic, and most dogs, and people, do not thrive in chaos. Here are a few tips he suggested for keeping things calm, cool, and collected. Pack as much as you can on the evening before you travel. It reduces stress and the need to rush. Reduce the amount of food and water you give your dog on the morning of your trip. How much depends on your dog, on the length of your trip, and on your dog's familiarity with travel. Give your dog lots of time in their favorite relief spot just before leaving for the airport. Air travel is unpredictable, and airport pet relief areas are not generally happy places for your dog, so give them a good last-minute break in familiar surroundings before you leave. Give your dog attention along the way. No matter how your trip is going, taking a few seconds to give your dog a pet will make both of you feel better. Limit interactions between other people and your dog. Air travel, even the part that involves lying at your feet or waiting in the departure lounge, represents work for your dog. Keep their work simple by limiting their interactions with other people. Pack your patience and a sense of humor in your carry-on luggage. Whether it's a poorly timed rideshare denial, a paperwork glitch at the airport, a flight delay, or something else, travel days can be stressful. Your dog will react to the stress you feel, so approach your day with curiosity, patience, and a sense of humor. And remember, the goal is getting there. Everything else is just noise. Leaders besides Ron also focused on packing. Peter Heide suggests wrapping a rubber band around medication containers to ensure they won't pop open when your bag gets jostled. I use rubber bands to mark the outside doorknob on my hotel room so I can quickly ensure I'm at the right door. I also use rubber bands if I need to keep matching clothes on hangers together. Another rubber band trick is to use one to wrap a shirt on a hanger around a shower curtain rod, so you can hang the shirt over the shower steam to quickly remove wrinkles. If I need to mark the right side up for a hotel key card, I use a Band-Aid, which easily peels off when it's time to return the key card. Most leaders agree medication needs to be stored in your carry-on and to take full advantage of the 2 items you are allowed to bring on the plane. For example, if you normally carry a small backpack or purse, investigate the size limitations for your airline and possibly use larger bags if permitted. For example, substitute a large string bag for a purse or a larger laptop bag that can hold more than your computer. Don't forget to leave room for stuff you purchase to bring back home. Pack a good pair of walking shoes. You'll be doing a lot of walking at the convention. Be sure you've already broken them in and that they have closed toes for your safety. Remember to bring your sunscreen and bug spray, especially if you're going on a tour. A sun hat is also useful. And for those who burn easily, sunburn ointment can help. And whether you use a dog or not, pack an extra cane in your luggage. We hope these tips, gathered from a group of frequent ACB travelers, will help keep the trip enjoyable.
4: The future is bright. Meet the 2026 ACB Scholarship winners. By Amanda Selm, ACB Scholarship Committee Chair. From future scientists and educators to advocates, performers, counselors, and innovators, the 2026 ACB scholarship recipients represent an extraordinary group of students whose passion, perseverance, and leadership are already shaping the future. Each scholar brings a unique story, a powerful sense of purpose, and a commitment to breaking barriers within their chosen fields and communities. The ACB Scholarship Committee is excited to introduce this year's scholarship recipients. Jessica Jesse Brownlee lives in Gainesville, Georgia, and will soon begin her first semester in the master's program at Western Michigan University, where she is working toward becoming a certified vision rehabilitation therapist. Jessie is the proud mother of three children, ages 8, 10, and 11. After a life-changing accident that resulted in a traumatic brain injury, the loss of her vision and sense of smell, and the passing of her spouse, she chose to return to school with a renewed sense of purpose. Before losing her vision, she worked for many years as a physical therapist assistant. Today, she is dedicated to supporting individuals with visual impairments through education, training, and meaningful connection within the blind and low vision community. Jessie enjoys spending time with her children, boyfriend, family, and friends. She especially enjoys reading suspense novels. She is actively involved with the Georgia Council of the Blind and ACB. Nick Frazier is from Deatsville, Alabama, and will attend Samford University this fall as a freshman studying sports business. Outside of academics, Nick enjoys attending sporting events and concerts, which fuel his passion for the sports and entertainment industry. He is committed to using his leadership skills, perseverance, and experiences to make a meaningful impact in the field of sports business. Nick is always planning which concert or sporting event to attend next. He looks forward to connecting with others, networking, and making new friends at the convention. Tobin Toby Harnish is a computer science student at Messiah University, where he will be a sophomore next semester. Born in China, Tobin moved to the United States with his parents shortly before turning 14, and now lives in a rural town in Pennsylvania. During the academic year, he serves as an office assistant for the Office of General Education, contributing to research efforts and conducting data analysis. Outside of class, he enjoys playing chess, listening to historical documentaries, programming, and volunteering as a tutor for a math club organized by Math Minds Unseen. He looks forward to connecting with blind professionals in computer science. Laquan S. Johnson, originally from New York and now residing in Chesapeake, Virginia, is pursuing a Ph.D. in counselor education and supervision at Hampton University. With 15 years of counseling experience, Laquan has worked in numerous roles, including rehabilitation counselor, career educator, disability specialist, vocational rehabilitation counselor, and transition to college advisor. He is also the author of four fictional books highlighting individuals who have overcome adversity or struggled with fear of failure. Laquan looks forward to meeting, socializing, and building long-lasting relationships with fellow scholarship recipients and attendees at the ACB convention. Olivia Oli Collazo lives in Westchester, New York, and will attend Oberlin College this fall as an incoming freshman. Oli plans to pursue dual degrees through Oberlin's BA and BFA program in Environmental Studies and Integrated Arts. Outside of classes, Oli enjoys reading, writing, art, traveling, and researching unusual topics, with an extensive interest in pirates. They are eager to meet others with similar experiences and gain a deeper understanding of self-advocacy as a legally blind individual. Lauren Mack is an aspiring social worker based in New York City. A journalist for 25 years, her writing about travel and food has appeared in more than 150 publications. She has traveled to 60 countries across 5 continents. Originally from Miami, Florida, Lauren has also lived in Beijing and Taipei. In fall 2026, she will begin graduate studies at New York University's Silver School of Social Work, pursuing a Master of Social Work degree. Newly blind, Lauren is passionate about educating others about vision loss and hopes to open her own counseling and advocacy practice, serving under-resourced communities. She is excited to attend her first ACB convention. Lauren Wren Lovegood is from Boston, Massachusetts, and is a PhD student at the University of Massachusetts, Boston, studying business administration with a focus on organizations and social change. Wren works as a teaching fellow and research assistant and enjoys yoga, running, writing, pottery, meditation, travel, reading, and lifelong learning. Wren has traveled to 40 countries across 5 continents, and Missouri will be the 39th U.S. state they have visited. They look forward to connecting with members of the community and learning more about the history of advocacy at the convention. Madeline Maddie Major is from Plymouth, Minnesota, and will begin her second year at the University of Minnesota Twin Cities this fall, where she is double majoring in sociology and technical writing and communication. Outside of academics, Maddie enjoys dancing, spending time with friends, and attending music concerts and festivals. She has been dancing for over 15 years and is a member of her college's competitive ballroom dance team. She is excited to meet other blind individuals at the ACB convention. Suzette May lives in Waco, Texas, with her husband David, their 2 sons, daughter, and daughter-in-law. She is currently pursuing a master's degree in orientation and mobility at Western Michigan University. Suzette works as a consultant collaborating with transportation professionals, researchers, and policymakers to improve accessibility and pedestrian safety for individuals who are blind or have low vision. She recently completed her undergraduate degree with honors at Arizona State University. In her free time, she enjoys studying jazz piano, learning languages, dining out, playing games with her seeing-eye dog Fred, and listening to her children perform bluegrass and country music. Suzette is looking forward to reconnecting with old friends and making new ones at the ACB convention. Her favorite quote is from L.A. Williams. "I refuse to let what I can't do define what I will do." Zach McLean is from Seattle, Washington, and is currently finishing his sophomore year at Central Washington University, where he majors in special education. During school breaks and summer vacation, Zach works as a special education paraeducator at his former high school. He is also deeply involved in inclusive athletics and events, helping organize programs such as Day of Champions, a special needs track event, prom, and unified track athletics. Zach also plays college football. He is one of only 2 people in the world with his specific eye condition. This experience has strengthened his commitment to advocating for individuals with disabilities. Zach looks forward to networking with other young adults at the ACB convention and learning from the broader community. John Mobley IV is a rising third-year PhD student in the Engineering Education Research Program at the University of Michigan. Originally from Jefferson, Iowa, John's research focuses on education, workforce development, disability studies, and nuclear engineering education, particularly within advanced reactor technologies and public policy. John holds 5 degrees from Iowa State University, including degrees in physics, mathematics, higher education administration, and an MBA. He currently serves as a graduate student research assistant and will work as a graduate student instructor in the Ford School of Public Policy during the fall 2026 semester. Outside of academics, John is active in the American Nuclear Society and enjoys collecting nuclear memorabilia, listening to jazz, traveling, and spending time outdoors. This summer, he will return to Japan with a University of Michigan delegation to study nuclear policy and public communication initiatives. Emma Grace Olick is a freshman from San Antonio, Texas, who will attend Texas A&M University in College Station as a biomedical sciences major. She plans to pursue a career in medicinal chemistry. In her free time, Emma Grace enjoys reading, writing, learning Latin, and spending time outdoors. She is excited to meet new people and explore assistive technology at the convention. Sarah Oafade is from Georgetown, Texas, and is an undergraduate vocal performance major at Texas State University. Sarah has a strong passion for music and creativity and enjoys expressing herself through performance and personal style. Outside of school, she loves shopping, dressing up, exploring new cities, and trying unique experiences that allow her to grow personally and artistically. Sarah and her two sisters all have a rare form of retinitis pigmentosa that affects only the sisters in their family. Their story was featured in an article about their mother raising three visually impaired daughters with determination and strength. Sarah is eager to connect with others who have faced similar challenges while continuing to thrive and inspire others. Matthew James Potter is from Southampton, New Jersey, and will attend Stockton University this fall as a freshman, pursuing a degree in general business. Matthew has a rare genetic condition called Alström syndrome, which also affects his two brothers. All three lost their vision around age 5. During high school, he participated in marching band as an alto saxophone player, unified basketball, chess team, and track and field, where he competed in throwing events and sprinting. Outside of school, he enjoys swimming, fishing, and going to the beach. Matthew looks forward to using his energy and enthusiasm to help others through ACB. Claire Schultz lives in Firestone, Colorado. This fall, she plans to attend the University of Northern Colorado as a psychology major. Claire currently works at the Longmont Innovation Center within the St. Vrain Valley School District, serving on the Music Innovation Team, Accessibility Team, and Creative Content Team. She is an avid record collector and music enthusiast who also enjoys baking, reading, and weightlifting. Claire looks forward to making meaningful connections, hearing new perspectives, and learning more about ACB. Jenna Sheets is from Arlington, Virginia, and will attend Tufts University this fall as a freshman majoring in criminal psychology. Outside of school, Jenna enjoys diving, theater, and debate. She also works as a dive instructor part-time during the school year and full-time during the summer. She is excited to meet new people through ACB and connect with other successful, passionate individuals with visual impairments. Ella Schrout is from Portland, Oregon, and is a sophomore at Baylor University, where she is double majoring in biochemistry and psychology on the pre-med track. Ella works in a chemistry and biochemistry research lab and also serves as a medical assistant and phlebotomist in a pediatric clinic. In her free time, she enjoys spending time with friends, hiking, going to the gym, and watching movies. Phil So is from New Jersey and will attend Rutgers University in New Brunswick to pursue a PhD in communication, information, and media. His research explores artificial intelligence, accessibility, and digital communication. Phil is active in his community, serving on the boards and committees of several nonprofit organizations. In his spare time, he enjoys supporting his favorite soccer teams and continually learning new things. Mohammed Suhaib is originally from Pakistan and now lives in Denton, Texas. He is a third-year doctoral student in special education at the University of North Texas and works as a graduate assistant in the Center for Leadership Development within the Division of Student Affairs. Outside of academics, Mohammed enjoys blind cricket, traveling, hiking, and mountaineering. He has trekked up to 4,500 meters in the mountains of Pakistan and hopes to summit all 14 of the world's 8,000-meter peaks. He is eager to connect with the ACB community and celebrate advocacy and leadership alongside fellow members. Batya Sperling Milner is from the Bronx, New York, and will attend Yale University this fall, where she plans to major in psychology. Batya enjoys reading, knitting, cooking, and taking long walks with friends. She is excited to connect with and learn from blind mentors and peers at this summer's convention. Each of this year's recipients brings a unique story, perspective, and passion that reflects the strength and diversity of the blind and low-vision community. The ACB Scholarship Committee hopes you will take time during the convention to meet these remarkable young people, learn from their experiences, and celebrate all they have already accomplished. We look forward to watching the impact they will continue to make within their communities and beyond. Affiliate News. Teachers Features for the 2026 Convention by Carla Hayes. It's hard to believe that it is almost time for the ACB Annual Conference and Convention in St. Louis. Per usual, AABT has a plethora of presentations and activities planned for you. Read on for more details. We have two sessions planned during virtual week of the convention, both of which will be co-sponsored with the Braille Revival League and will take place on Friday, July 17th. First, at 10 a.m., we will have a fascinating session titled Seeing Braille? Wait, I thought I had to feel Braille. Seeing Braille, a program for the PC, lets blind or sighted presenters demonstrate Braille to sighted audiences in person or online. By exploring dot positions, letter patterns, numbers, punctuation, and uncontracted or contracted words or phrases, users can learn Braille by sight and take the mystery out of Braille for audiences such as parents, classmates of blind children, and the public in general. Our presenter will be Neva Fairchild, American Foundation for the Blind, Aging, and Vision Loss Specialist from Dallas, Texas. Immediately following this program at 11:30 a.m., join us for Patty Goes to Peru. Patty Slaby, itinerant teacher of blind and low vision from Arcadia, Wisconsin, will tell us about her inspiring mission trip to Lima, Peru. She will share about her experiences at an orphanage where she presented and demonstrated how it is to live as a blind individual. She will summarize some of her adventures and describe the time she spent with the children being immersed in Spanish. We kick off our presentations in St. Louis with our annual breakfast, which will take place on Saturday, July 25 at 7 a.m. For the first time ever, BRL and AABT will be co-sponsoring this event. Even if you cannot be in St. Louis, be sure to join us via Zoom at 7:45 a.m. for our breakfast program, Rejuvenate Your Knowledge of the History of Braille. Our presenters will be Carly Lee, Community Relations Facilitator, and Jane Hirth, Director of Outreach, Missouri School for the Blind, St. Louis, Missouri. Carly will cover the history of Braille at the Missouri School for the Blind, and Jane will discuss the use of Braille in today's world, including technology and a program for deaf-blind, ProTactile. Hands-on items will be available. You'll have a difficult choice to make on Tuesday, July 28th. If you prefer to remain in the hotel, you can join AABT, BRL, and Lua, who will be co-sponsoring two sessions. At 3 p.m., Lua presents Meet the Narrator, where we will hear from a talking book narrator, and at 5 p.m., Lua presents News and Updates at NLS. If a field trip would be more to your liking, AABT is recommending the tour to the Missouri School for the Blind from noon to 4:30 p.m. This historic school initially opened in 1865. Today it is a modern and thriving school. Visit the track, the gymnasium, the auditorium, classrooms, the library, and student dorms. We have a variety of exciting activities planned for you. As teachers, we beg you not to be absent. After all, We wouldn't want to have to send a truant officer after you. Please join us for all or some of our activities. You will be glad that you did. What's Avia doing at convention? On Saturday, July 18 at 1 p.m., Avia will hold

0: This broadcast service is provided by Valley iRadio. The material being read is the copyright property of the publications being read. Access to this program is solely for persons who cannot read the original printed version due to a visual impairment or other disability. By continuing to listen, you confirm that you have such a condition.
1: Lawsuit, including the various steps taken to prepare for trial. Monday, July 27, 1 o'clock to 2:15 p.m. Cyber Security Safety and Risk Awareness for Attorneys After AI Implementation in Person. This 75-minute certification program is a fully accessible live session that delivers clear, practical, general AI cybersecurity guidance lawyers can apply immediately. Participants who complete this program earn the AI Safety, Ethics, Data Protection, and Risk Reduction for Attorneys Certificate, issued by Safety and Security Source and the Business and Nonprofit Safety and Cybersecurity University. 3 o'clock to 4:15 p.m. Prosecuting State Administrative Law Cases Remotely Using JAWS in Person. Find out what it's like to prosecute an administrative law case against occupational license holders and unlicensed individuals in Texas from a home office by an attorney with low vision using assistive technology. Tuesday, July 28, 1 o'clock to 2:15 p.m., an afternoon with Avia law students and new ACB attorney in person. We will discuss how Avia can continue its history of offering counsel, hope, and mentoring to these individuals and the many who will follow. Then we'll get to know ACB's new advocacy attorney. ACB Lions, come roar with us at convention. ACB Lions has two events planned for this year's convention. Come and join us. Thursday, July 16, 5:30 to 6:45 p.m., Lessons in Leadership, Organizing Our Lions Club for Action After the Eaton Fire, Zoom only. On January 7, 2025, the Eaton Fire began, ultimately destroying 9,000 homes and buildings, including the homes of five members of the Pasadena Host Lions Club. Donna and Mitch Pomerantz will talk about their involvement in organizing the club's response in assisting the Altadena, Northern Pasadena, and Sierra Madre communities to recover. Sunday, July 26, 4:30 to 6 p.m., in person only. ACB Lions Roaring Good Time Happy Hour. Join ACBL as we gather at the hotel bar. Mix and mingle after a day of meetings, exhibits, and other convention events. Convention Bites from Bits. Blind Information Technology Solutions is offering an amazing number of sessions at this year's national convention. Thursday, July 16, Zoom only. 10 a.m., Smart Living, Stronger Access, Appliances, Community, and Advocacy. Be part of a conversation about appliances and accessibility and why inclusive design must extend into every part of daily life. 1 p.m., Capturing the World Through Photography with Confidence. This session is designed for smart device beginners or intermediate users and we'll start with the basics of how to take photos using accessible features. Friday, July 17, Zoom only. 10 a.m., What's New with the Monarch? Come learn about the Monarch Multi-Line Braille Display from APH. Discover all about tactile graphics, Monarch apps, and the Monarch Rise project. 1 p.m., Microsoft Narrator, a tool for making the transition from low vision to no vision. If using screen magnification and a mouse with your Windows PC is no longer working effectively for you, there is an alternative. Microsoft Narrator can enable you to read the contents displayed on your computer's screen, as well as hear the text in documents, email, and web pages, as well as any other content on your computer screen.

0: Saturday, July 18, Zoom only. 10 a.m. Trends in AI and making it accessible. BITS, along with a panel of experts, will explore the latest trends in AI from a blind and low vision perspective. The session will highlight how tools like ChatGPT, Copilot, Gemini, Claude, and accessibility agents are expanding access, creativity, and innovation. 1 p.m. Accessible blogging with Substack. We will explore this exciting platform and hear from three users who will share their experiences using Substack as a creative way to reach a wide audience. The following Blind Information Technology Solutions sessions are all in-person only. The daytime sessions are $50 per session. If you register for four or more sessions, BITS will provide you with a $50 gift card. Please note each session repeats twice. BITS Microsoft Sessions. Monday, July 27 and Wednesday, July 29, 1 o'clock to 2:30 p.m. From blank page to polished professional, mastering Microsoft Word via keyboard. Designed specifically for screen reader users and low vision attendees, this session emphasizes efficiency and the art of producing visual-ready professional documents using only keyboard shortcuts. We will also explore the new agent mode in Word. Monday, July 27 and Wednesday, July 29, 3 o'clock to 4:30 p.m. The Cloud First Professional, Mastering OneDrive Accessibility and File Management. In this session, we bridge the gap between local storage and the cloud, guiding attendees through the essential journey of saving, securing, and syncing documents. We will also explore the integrated AI agent within OneDrive. Tuesday, July 28 and Thursday, July 30, 1 o'clock to 2:30 p.m. Dynamic Data Collection Building and Managing Accessible Microsoft Forms. We will guide attendees through the complete life cycle of form creation. This presentation emphasizes the native keyboard commands necessary to build professional-grade surveys that are accessible to both the creator and the respondent. We will also explore the integrated AI agent within Microsoft Forms. Tuesday, July 28 and Thursday, July 30, 3 o'clock to 4:30 p.m. The AI Research Partner Mastering Synthesis and Generation with Copilot Notebook. Elevate your research and content creation with this deep dive into Microsoft Copilot Notebook. We explore the advanced notebook interface, which allows for longer, more complex prompts and sustained creative projects. This presentation emphasizes the keyboard commands necessary to navigate the large-scale text areas and manage multi-turn conversations. BITS Google Sessions. Monday, July 27 and Wednesday, July 29, 1 o'clock to 2:30 p.m. From blank page to polished professional, mastering Microsoft Word via keyboard. This intensive session guides attendees through the entire document lifecycle, starting with the essential first step of enabling accessibility features. We will transition from basic text entry to advanced formatting, including the use of styles, headers, and sophisticated layout commands using native Google Workspace shortcuts. Monday, July 27 and Wednesday, July 29, 3 o'clock to 4:30 p.m. The Cloud First Professional, Mastering Google Drive Accessibility and File Management. In this session, we bridge the gap between local storage and the cloud, guiding attendees through the essential journey of saving, securing, and syncing documents. We will also explore the integrated AI agent within Google Drive. Tuesday, July 28 and Thursday, July 30. 1 o'clock to 2:30 p.m. Dynamic Data Collection, Building and Managing Accessible Google Forms. This session emphasizes the native keyboard commands necessary to build professional-grade surveys that are accessible to both the creator and the respondent. We will also explore the integrated AI agent within Google Workspace. Tuesday, July 28 and Thursday, July 30, 3 o'clock to 4:30 p.m. The AI Research Partner, Mastering Synthesis and Generation with Notebook LM. We will explore how to transform your personal documents, transcripts, and web sources into a powerful interactive knowledge base. We will demonstrate how to leverage the integrated AI agent to act as a real-time research partner, answering complex questions based strictly on your provided data, and even generating audio overviews for a hands-free learning experience. Monday, July 27, 6 o'clock to 8 o'clock p.m., in-person only. Opening the door to Bits Whisperer. 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There will be a cash bar, prizes, and a live auction, as well as fun and games. 7:30 to 9:30 p.m., Building an Accessible Future with Bits, Visual Studio Code, GitHub, and Open Source, in person only. This session will introduce Community Access, a project built to make accessibility more actionable inside modern development workflows, including VS Code, GitHub, and AI-powered coding environments, with a strong emphasis on WCAG 2.2AA, screen reader usability, and community-driven contribution. Come learn, connect, and discover how you can help shape a more accessible digital future. Seeing Braille? Wait a minute. What does the Braille Revival League have planned for convention? Friday, July 17, Zoom only. 10 o'clock to 11:15 a.m. Seeing Braille? Wait, I thought I had to feel Braille. See the description in Teacher's Features above. 11:30 a.m. to 12:45 p.m., Patty goes to Peru. Patty Slaby will tell us about her mission trip to Lima, Peru. 2:30 to 3:45 p.m., Braille Games. Come join BRL to play games based on the use of Braille. Saturday, July 18, Zoom only. 11:30 a.m. to 12:45 p.m. Enhance your use of Braille with four low-cost Braille devices: the Braille Doodle, the VersaSlate, the Hable, and Braille Legos. Saturday, July 25, 7 o'clock a.m., BRL and AABT breakfast. 7:45 a.m., rejuvenate your knowledge of the history of Braille. See description in Teacher's Features above. On Tuesday, July 28, BRL will co-sponsor two sessions with Lua. 3 o'clock p.m., Lua presents Meet the Narrator, and 5 o'clock p.m., Lua presents News and Updates at NLS. Get your creativity flowing with FIA. This year's Friends in Art FIA convention will feature a series of virtual and hybrid sessions centered on arts, poetry, and songwriting. Highlights include virtual sessions on accessible art with the Missouri Arts Council, poetic voices of resistance, a songwriting panel, and a hybrid prose poetry reading co-sponsored with AABT and facilitated by Carla Hayes. Thursday, July 16, Zoom only, 11:30 a.m. to 12:45 p.m., Access Through the Arts. Piper Hudson of Access Through the Arts will share information on tactile art making, multi-sensory installations, descriptive audio frameworks, and collaborative storytelling. Friday, July 17, Zoom only, 4 o'clock to 5:15 p.m., Today's Poetic Voices of Protest and Resistance. Poets will be performing and discussing their works. Saturday, July 18, Zoom only, 2:30 to 3:45 p.m., Perspectives in Songwriting. A diverse panel of writers and composers will share their experiences. Sunday, July 26, in person, 9 o'clock to 10:15 p.m., Prose and Poetry Reading. Share some of your original work or just come listen. Family friendly, please. Come join us. 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Come hear updates from several U.S. and Canadian guide dog training programs. Friday, July 17, Zoom only, 1 o'clock to 2:15 p.m., O&M for Everyone. Learn about the plethora of orientation and mobility programs offered by some of the guide dog schools from around the country. 2:30 to 3:45 p.m., Finding Your Driverless Car. 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Monday, July 27, 7 o'clock to 8:15 a.m., Informal Breakfast at Red Kitchen, in person only. 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Come and learn from guide dog handlers about a variety of guide dog breeds and why their owners love them. Tuesday, July 28, Hybrid. 5 o'clock to 6:15 p.m., Unusual Careers for Guide Dog Handlers. Come and hear some unexpected and unusual careers that some guide dog handlers are pursuing. Wednesday, July 29, Hybrid. 1 o'clock to 2:15 p.m., Have you heard of the possum Hava Hegenbarth? Hava is an artist, a puppy raiser, a friend of GDUI, and much, much more. We will also present GDUI awards. Indiana-Ohio Joint Convention. This year, ACB Indiana and ACB Ohio will kick off our second decade as convention partners. ACB Indiana and ACB Ohio will be holding our joint state convention Friday, October 9 through Sunday, October 11, 2026. We will be at the Wyndham Airport Hotel, 2544 Executive Drive, Indianapolis, Indiana, 46241. Room rate per night will be $125 plus tax. Reservations can be made by calling the hotel main number, front desk, at 317-248-2481 and use the group code American Council of the Blind of Indiana. Reservations can also be made online. On Thursday night, October 8, there are rooms set aside for those coming early. The reservation cutoff date for our group is September 17, 2026. We have also planned a tour of the Indianapolis Motor Speedway Museum, rockin' and rollin' with music of the 50s and 60s, a wide variety of breakout sessions, many vendors and exhibitors, an awards banquet, and our annual live auction. Registration for in-person attendees will be $80. For virtual attendees, $40. The registration form will go live on www.acb-indiana.org. www.acb-indiana.org, the 1st of August. For more information, contact Rita Kirsch at HoosierRita60@gmail.com, HOOSIERRITA60@gmail.com, or Deanne Hart at DeanneHart3@gmail.com, DeanneHart3@gmail.com. How do you keep members engaged and completing needed tasks between meetings? Compiled by Artis Bazin. How do you keep members engaged and completing needed tasks between meetings? Do you use email discussion lists, phone trees, committee meetings with solid timelines? ACB's affiliates stay strong and connected by using the following methods. Leray Olson, president of the South Dakota Association of the Blind, gave the following tips. They hold their convention in person and virtual to allow more people to enjoy it and have a say. They have an announce list and a chat list to allow more members to send ideas and thoughts. They ask for birthdays and anniversaries on their membership form so they can send congratulations. They keep in touch through a monthly peer support call. When they have board meetings, they ask for participation from all members. They have a newsletter sent with timely information. Lori Trujillo Rausch, president of the Iowa Council of the United Blind, mentioned the following ways to keep members involved. Their Sunshine Committee contacts those without email but still need info. They have an email discussion list where they send reports, legislation, and other important information. They have 8 committees and ad hoc committees, but have different members on those committees. Their members are friendly, connected, and welcoming. They feel people have to know you care before they join. They ask about people's interests and connect them. They text messages to particular groups. They provide events people like, bowling, meal functions, described movies. Their social committee sends birthday notes. Kenneth Semyon Sr., first vice president of ACB of Texas, provided the following ways to keep connections flowing. Each committee has events sent to their announce list. They forward events to agencies and organizations to list them, including employment and health care fairs. They hold a new member orientation and feature new members at their annual conference. They send convention announcements widely. They communicate about any change in assignments and are ready to support committee members during assignments. They acknowledge birthdays for those known. They use text, phone calls, and group committee lists to share messages and concerns. The more communication, the more feedback they receive. They make sure all are aware of what is going on and check in with those they haven't heard from. They touch base on assignments, asking for feedback, making messaging changes, and upbeat subject lines. They have a monthly calendar of events, more like a newsletter. ACB of Texas Connections connects occupations, authors, speakers, musicians, etc. Texas has a newsletter it sends out in members' preferred format. If any chair is overcommitted and doesn't have time to keep up, he talks with the person to see what assignments could be moved to someone else. Anne M. Chepeta, president of Friends in Art, provided the following. Friends in Art is a niche group. Members have a creative spirit of artists. They have an email discussion list open to anyone with an art interest. ACB info is forwarded to the list. The Artist Collective has connected new folks who are interested. They have a Facebook page. They try to have a personal connection with other members. They email or make a phone call to new members. They feature organizations that support their organization. They are building on the creativity of people and finding where people are. They have scholarship applicants and contact them even if they don't win. They are working on a scholarship support program. They are participating in the virtual sessions of the National Convention. Cassandra Jesse, Florida Council of the Blind's president, highlighted some ways to stay connected. Their website lists many ways to connect with FCB. They have an annual hybrid convention with lots of activities. Their activities committee connects members with a game night. They have a president's list so presidents can talk to one another about activities, events, and issues. They have a monthly president's call as well. They get introduced to state liaison. Chapters list different restaurants and get together with their group between meetings. Chapters promote an inviting atmosphere at meetings to facilitate better attendance. A phone tree reads minutes and reminds members about events. After the speakers, participants could ask questions or make comments. Delaware has reorganized but has different issues due to their small membership. They have fewer resources for offering a newsletter to members. A short email newsletter might be a solution. Bay State shares highlights each month in a short newsletter. One way to find additional members is to get to know local organizations in the community. Have a game night and mention your affiliate and how to join. Try some of the tips and ideas mentioned above to keep your members involved and eager to tackle ongoing tasks for your members.
1: 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The announcement of products and services in this column does not represent an endorsement by the American Council of the Blind, its officers, or staff. 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To submit items for this column, send a message to SLOVERING@acb.org or phone the national office at 1-800-424-8666 and leave a message in Sharon Lovering's mailbox. Information must be received at least 2 months ahead of publication date. Ski for Light to Rendezvous in West Yellowstone. The secret is out. Ski for Light Incorporated, SFL, will celebrate its 52nd International Week in West Yellowstone, Montana, where active adults with visual or mobility impairments will gather to learn the basics of cross-country skiing January 17-24, 2027. West Yellowstone is a perfect skiing venue for the 2027 Ski for Light International event. The terrain includes long flat areas that will be perfect for beginners, as well as hills that will challenge and thrill more advanced skiers. Each visually or mobility impaired participant is paired with an experienced, sighted cross-country skier who acts as instructor and on-snow guide for a week of skiing, sharing, and learning. First-time skiers will be introduced to basic techniques, while returning skiers will have an opportunity to enhance existing skills. Founded in 1975, Ski for Light is an all-volunteer nonprofit. While the focus of the week is cross-country skiing, there are plenty of after-ski activities where participants have an opportunity to catch up with old friends and make new ones. Join participants from across the U.S. and around the world. Applications and additional information will be available shortly at www.sfl.org. Meanwhile, join our community on Facebook, Ski for Light Incorporated, and check out our YouTube channel, Ski for Light International. 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UR Community Cares is now offering Braille classes for adults in Manchester, Connecticut. 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Participants will be introduced to the Braille alphabet and numbers, with a focus on practical everyday use, like reading labels, navigating indoor signage, and understanding elevator markings. 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National Braille Press has a number of new books and other items available. Just in time for the 4th of July and the America 250 celebration is the new Tactile Statue of Liberty. It is a tactile picture with Braille and large print description. What would summer be without picnics? Newly published is Perfect Picnic Foods, available in Braille and as a BRF. The book includes 10 picnic ideas with a total of 40 recipes. 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ACB Officers. President Deb Cluck Lewis, second term, 2027. 1131 Liberty Drive, Clarkston, Washington, 99403. First Vice President David Trott, second term, 2027. 1018 East Street South, Talladega, Alabama, 35160. Second Vice President Kenneth Semyon Sr., first term, 2027. 8445 Allison Way, Beaumont, Texas, 77707-1506. Secretary Katie Frederick, first term, 2027. 160 West Wilson Bridge Road, Apartment 40, Worthington, Ohio, 43085-2679. Treasurer Michael Garrett, second term, 2027. 7806 Chaseway Drive, Missouri City, Texas, 77489-2333. Immediate Past President Kim Charlson, 57 Grandview Avenue, Watertown, Massachusetts, 02472. ACB Board of Directors. Christopher Bell, Bloomington, Minnesota, second term, 2028. Donna Brown, Romney, West Virginia, second term, 2028. Cheryl Cummings, Seattle, Washington, partial term, 2028. Peter Heide, Baraboo, Wisconsin, first term, 2028. Gabriel Lopez Cafati, Miami Lakes, Florida, first term, 2026. Cecily Laney Nipper, Covington, Georgia, first term, 2028. Terry Pacheco, Silver Spring, Maryland, first term, 2026. Rachel Schroeder, Springfield, Illinois, first term, 2026. Connie Sims, Sioux Falls, South Dakota, first term, 2026. Jeff Tom, Sacramento, California, second term, 2026. ACB Board of Publications. Zelda Gephard, Chair, Edgley, North Dakota, third term, 2026. Deborah Armstrong, Milpitas, California, partial term, 2026. Jeff Bishop, Tucson, Arizona, first term, 2026. Belinda Collins, St. Paul's, North Carolina, first term, 2026. Berlin McGuire, San Antonio, Texas, first term, 2027. 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
2: I'm Tom Cucab. I'm reading from the Boston Globe. This article is entitled Tourism Boom in Antarctica Raises Disease Concerns. The subheading is Contamination Risks Rise in Each Visit to Continent. It was written by Sam McNeil for the Associated Press. The dateline is Brussels. Driven in part by fears that the frozen landscapes of Antarctica may be irreversibly melting away because of climate change, tourism to the bottom of the world is soaring. And experts warn that with more visitors comes an increased risk of contamination, illness, and other damage to the continent. While visitor numbers are still small, in part due to the high costs and time it can take, they are growing so fast that scientists and environmentalists are sounding alarms. A deadly outbreak of a rare virus aboard a Dutch ship on a weeks-long polar cruise has brought attention to the growing tourism trend. Most expeditions head to the Antarctic Peninsula, one of the fastest warming places in the world. From 2002 to 2020, roughly 164 billion tons of Antarctic ice melted per year, according to the National Aeronautics and Space Administration. A common route is to voyage south from Argentina toward Antarctica before heading north up the coast of Africa, the same route taken by the cruise ship Hondius. The sites you will see in Antarctic are extremely unique and not replicable anywhere else on the planet. The whales, the seals, the penguins, the icebergs, it's all really stunning, and it makes a huge impression on people, said Claire Christian, executive director of the environmental group Antarctic and Southern Ocean Coalition. In 2024, more than 80,000 tourists touched down on the vast ice-cloaked continent, and 36,000 viewed from the safety of ships, according to data collected by the International Association of Antarctica Tour Operators. The International Union of Concerned Scientists estimate that tourism to Antarctica has grown tenfold in the past 30 years. That number could rise further in the next decade as costs fall with more ice-capable hulls hitting the water and technological advances, said Hanne Nielsen, a senior lecturer of Antarctic law at the University of Tasmania. Her colleagues at the university estimate the annual figure could triple or quadruple to over 400,000 visits in that time. Some tourists come to Antarctica for last chance tourism, knowing the melting landscape is rapidly changing, Nielsen said. Officials have not indicated any evidence of contamination from the Hondius. However, flocks of migratory birds brought avian flu from South America to Antarctica in recent years, according to the U.S. Centers for Disease Control and Prevention. That outbreak prompted the International Association of Antarctica Tour Operators and others to harden rules for tourist conduct and hygiene to protect visitors from being contaminated. To protect the fragile ecosystem from invasive species, large and microscopic, visitors are told to stay away from animals and to avoid touching the ground with anything but their feet. There are rules that people are bound by when they're heading south, Nielsen said, describing her five voyages as a former guide. Crews and passengers use vacuums, disinfectants, and brushes to scrub shoes and equipment clear of bugs, feathers, seeds, and microbe-carrying dirt. Between the tongues and the laces of the boots, you can find a lot of things, she said. Cruise ships have been struck by outbreaks of diseases like the norovirus, which can spread quickly in a ship's close quarters. In 2020, a COVID-19 outbreak on the Diamond Princess turned the cruise ship into an incubator for the then mysterious virus. Hantavirus usually spreads by inhaling contaminated rodent droppings. The World Health Organization said Tuesday that the Hondius left Argentina on April 1 and visited Antarctica and several isolated islands. The WHO is investigating possible to-human transmission on the cruise ship, said Dr. Maria Van Kerkhove, WHO's Director of Epidemic and Pandemic Preparedness. Officials suspect the first infected person likely contacted the virus before boarding, she said, and officials have been told there are no rats on board. Antarctica is governed by the Antarctica Treaty, which in 1959 enshrined the territory as a scientific preserve used only for peaceful purposes. A series of rules that followed aim to ensure that all visits, regardless of location, do not adversely impact the Antarctic environment or its scientific and aesthetic values, according to the Treaty Secretariat. Companies and scientific ventures voluntarily comply with biosecurity guidelines and submit environmental impact assessments for Antarctic operations. The treaty was written when tourism numbers were much lower, Christian said. Activity needs to be regulated appropriately as you would with any of the world's sensitive and precious ecological sites, Christian said from Hiroshima, Japan, where she was preparing for an Antarctic Treaty consultative meeting. There she'll join calls to strengthen protections for Antarctica's penguins, whales, seabirds, seals, and krill, tiny creatures at the base of the food chain. For now, the frozen frontier continues to draw visitors. I've been reading from the Boston Globe. I hope that you have a very nice day.
3: Hello, and welcome to show number 2633 of Eyes on Success, a weekly program empowering the visually impaired with expert advice, personal stories, and the latest in technology and accessibility. I'm Nancy Goodman-Torpy.
4: And I'm Pete Torpy. Well, I knew this was going to be a fun review when I listened to the first podcast of yours that I came across. So I thank you for actually making it a fun interview. 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
3: The Babies Down, Bottles Up team brings humor, honesty, and real talk to blind parenting, sharing stories about family life, advocacy, and community. 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But first, for our tip of the week. This week's tip comes from Taryn Landry.
6: I think that tip is your parenthood journey is your parenthood journey. And just because it may look different than someone else's, that doesn't mean that you are on the incorrect road. You're doing what's best for you at that time in your life for your family. So comparison is a thief of joy.
4: There are many paths to happiness and success.
6: Amen.
5: Absolutely.
3: And I think, you know, every parent, sighted or blind or any other description, tries to do the best they can for their children and tries to equip them with the tools they'll need to be successful and happy adults.
6: It's very true.
8: 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Success.
3: We've aired a number of shows about parenting, either blind parents of sighted children or sighted parents of blind children. But these folks talk about parenting every week. So let's start by meeting the folks behind the Babies Down, Bottles Up podcast, namely Lakeisha Holmes, who sometimes refers to herself as Keisha, Taryn Landry, Jocelyn Williams, and Danny Romero.
4: Well, I think today's episode is going to be rather dynamic. We have three very energetic and fun guests with us today, and they are friends who got together and now they host their own podcast. So I'm going to throw the ball up in the air and let you guys introduce yourself in the order you'd like to.
9: Hi, I'm Keisha.
6: I'm Taryn.
5: And I'm Jocelyn.
4: Okay, and can each of you tell us a little bit about yourselves, what you do, and where you're located? Because you're not all in the same place.
9: Right, yeah, sure. So my name is Keisha. I'm located in San Antonio, Texas. I am a mom of two. I have a boy and a girl. So whenever anyone asks if I want to have any more kids, I'm like, no, I have one of each. I'm good.
3: And how old are your kids?
9: My son is 8 and my daughter is 7. So, yeah, they're pretty close in age. But I am a mental health therapist. I'm a licensed professional counselor associate here in Texas. So I do mental health. I have my own private practice, and I also, I'm actually in the process of getting connected with a local private practice. But I'm a Jill of all trades. I love to stay busy. I volunteer at my kid's school. This upcoming year, I'll be the PTA president at their school. I just like being busy. So that's me in a nutshell.
4: Okay, who's next?
6: So I'm Taryn. I am located in Colorado. We are a military family. My husband actually just retired from the Army, so we've lived kind of all over. And I have two daughters. I have a 15-year-old and a 12-year-old. And I work as a case manager for children with developmental disabilities and medical complexities.
4: And finally?
5: Yeah, hi, I'm Jocelyn. I am also from Texas, but I live in Dallas. I've been married for about 10 years now, and we have two daughters. Their ages are 9 and 5. And I do the podcast with my best friends. We're Babies Down, Bottles Up. And then I also work for a nonprofit, and I am in disability awareness and advocacy. So that's kind of what I do, and it trickles over onto what I do with the podcast as well.
3: So it sounds like among you, the youngest child is about 5. How long have you been doing the podcast?
9: We started the podcast in 2020. The youngest is actually our podcast baby.
6: Yes.
9: Jocelyn was pregnant when we were kind of like in the midst of getting the podcast together, actually.
4: Oh, so this was kind of a COVID venture?
6: Pretty much, yes.
7: Keisha, take it away. Tell them the true story.
3: Okay, how did your podcast get started?
9: So I'm originally from Georgia, and I was home with my family. And before coming up with the podcast, I had a YouTube channel, and it was just me showing the day in the life of a blind mom, because during the pandemic, me and my children's father, we're both blind. We had to get creative. They were younger. We had 2 under 2 at the time. And so getting out of the house was a must, even though we weren't supposed to. But we would go take them like to the park. We live near the Riverwalk here in town. And so we would go and sit by the river and just let them put their feet in the water. And so that's how it kind of started. And so I was visiting my family, and I was like, you know, I want to do a round table of blind moms who are on different journeys, on their, you know, on different mom journeys, and just sit around the table and just answer questions that people have and just, you know, build community. And I will admit, as I was planning this idea in my head, I was drinking, and the more I drank, the more I was like, you know what, we're going to do a podcast. Let's do a podcast. And so I reached out to 5 other moms, and each mom, they were in different parts of motherhood. So we had a mom that was pregnant. We had 2 moms or 3 moms that had older children. I think, Taryn, your kids were in the middle, and me and Jocelyn, our kids are kind of close together. And so we were kind of like on the same journey. And so we started off as 6, and we slowly dwindled down to 3. Everyone had different views and ideas of what they wanted from the podcast, and us 3 kind of stuck with it and decided that we wanted to make it out of, you know, make it a business and expand more. And so for the past 2 years, we've been able to do that. And just seeing our growth, it's something that I didn't expect when I came up with the idea, but I'm very grateful that it turned into this. And we just actually celebrated having our 100th episode last month. So we've come a very, very long way.
3: Congratulations.
6: Thank you. And we've bridged out to like digital downloads and other resources as well for blind parents. The podcast was doing so well, and we were getting so many questions, and actually so many similar questions that we really figured it would be nice to have like the most frequently asked questions or issues all in one place so that it's more easily accessible. So that's available on our website.
4: Before we go over some of the topics that you do cover or have covered in the past, I'm kind of curious how you all got together. You're all geographically in very different locations.
5: Yeah, so we were, before Keisha came to us with the idea, we had a blind mom WhatsApp group. And that's where she chose us from. And we actually didn't know each other. Keisha was the common link between all of us. Me and Keisha met 2015 doing adaptive sports. So that's how we met. And then her and Taryn met at a different time. I think you guys were at LCB. Am I correct?
6: Yeah, she was a student and I was a graduate. I was living in the area.
5: Yeah, so we all kind of knew Keisha from different areas of life, and she kind of brought us all together 2020, but I didn't meet Taryn until 2024.
9: Yes.
5: But by then, we had already been online friends and really, really close friends. I mean, we're each other's support system now, but our friendship had really grown in all that time. So by the time I met her, it just felt very natural, and it was just the right next step. So, but yeah, it took a while.
9: It did.
4: Have all of you ever met in person at one time?
5: Yes,
9: we did. So yeah, I met Taryn, man, back in 2012, and then I met Jocelyn in 2015, and then we all kind of came together in 2024, and we all met in Dallas. And so I will say, when I chose everyone that I did for the podcast. I wasn't expecting to get a sisterhood like I have gotten from Jocelyn and Taryn. I'm such an emotional person. I was like, oh, it's just, I don't know. It's just, it's so beautiful. Yeah. And it's just more than what I ever expected it to be. And we are like, even when we were on a hiatus from the podcast, we still talked every day. I don't think we've went a day since 2020 without talking to each other.
4: So it sounds like you guys are not only dispersing great information to lots of visually impaired and blind mothers around the world, but you're also a good support group for each other, just going over problems and issues and just having some fun and sometimes some interesting drinks during the podcast.
6: Yes. Absolutely.
5: Yeah, because, you know, that's what we are for each other. We are each other's support system. Taryn and I both have daughters that have autism. So I come to her when I have questions about some things that we struggle with or therapies and things like that. And that's kind of the vibe that we want people to get from the podcast. We want it to feel like moms just sitting around having a drink and talking about their kids and their lives and the problems that we all share. So we want our friendship and that vibe and that energy to also translate into the community that we want to build.
6: Mm-hmm. And we've had a couple of like in-person meetups with our listeners and our supporters, and that's felt the same way, just like sitting around and talking and like, you know, asking the group at large, like, hey, this is something that I'm going through with my children. Like, what do you think about this? How would you handle it? And it just feels very natural because it's like we've all been talking this whole time every time someone turns on the podcast.
4: Well, you know, I'm obviously not a blind mom of any sort. And I listened to some of your podcasts just to get ready for this interview. And they were quite fun, even for me. I mean, you guys have a certain energy that comes across and enthusiasm. It's cheery and bright, and you cover some interesting topics. Give us an idea of some of the more fun topics that you guys have covered.
9: Ooh. Some of my favorite ones, we did a Valentine's Day one. I think it was this year. And I think it was really fun. We got to play some games. But the fun thing for me is whenever we do have our fun episodes, the titles are what, like, takes me out. Like, it's just, right. They're so fun. But I love the games that we play. I believe one episode we played, I don't know if y'all remember MySpace, but where you would do those different surveys on MySpace, and we did our own version of that, and that was pretty cool to participate in.
6: And I'm always a big fan of our fitness and fashion episodes. Those are always my favorite, and we always get so many questions specifically about, like, makeup and outfits and how to look presentable and how to build, you know, your capsule wardrobe on a budget and how to make sure that you look presentable for different kinds of events. And I always enjoy those episodes. They're so much fun.
5: For me, it's the guests. I love guest episodes. Some of the standouts for me have been, we had a blind pole dance instructor recently on, and that was a really, really fun episode. It was for the girlies. We talked about fitness and pole dancing and fashion. I also really enjoy a lot of the blind dads episodes. We dedicate the month of June to the dads, and they bring such a different energy to the podcast because it is usually moms and a lot of womanhood and, you know, things like that. But when we have dads on, it just completely changes the vibe. And I really enjoy getting to know the blind dad experience because it is different, you know?
3: So you just mentioned that you focus on the fathers in June, presumably because of Father's Day. Do you think that you have blind fathers as listeners the rest of the year?
6: Oh, gosh.
5: Oh,
6: yes.
5: Oh, yes. They're our biggest supporters, honestly.
6: They are. And they make themselves known as well.
5: Oh, yes. We do. We have a lot of blind dad supporters. Yes.
6: And then also the information that we share, yes, we are mothers and we are primarily speaking to mothers, but it's applicable for any blind, visually impaired caregiver, a mm-hmm. grandparent, an aunt, an uncle, a sister, a nephew, you know, anything like that. Our information is applicable for everyone.
4: Well, and from the couple of episodes I've listened to myself, it's not like you're preaching to people, this is what you need to do, or here's some ideas. You're just really having a discussion, and it's kind of out there, and people can take away from it what they want or not, which I really think is a nice presentation style.
5: Thank you.

0: 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The material being read is the copyright property of the publications being read. Access to this program is solely for persons who cannot read the original printed version due to a visual impairment or other disability. By continuing to listen, you confirm that you have such a condition.
1: And it worked, but, you know, that's just one of those things that happens in a family with one parent who can drive.
2: This is where we're at with my oldest daughter right now. She's very high anxiety. My husband, you know, was in the military for 20 years, so he has that kind of personality. And I'm like, I don't know, you guys, you got to figure it out because you got to learn how to drive one way or another. So the first time she really went on a big drive, she was like, Mom, I need you to come just for moral support. So I was sitting there in the back seat while he's instructing her. And I'm just like, you're doing so good, baby. I don't know for sure, but I feel like you are.
1: Yeah, we haven't hit anything yet.
3: Not yet.
4: That's good. See, we have an emotional support producer. You need emotional support Pete in the back seat.
2: Yeah. That's right. That's right.
1: Oh, well, the funnier thing about that was that our second child, who was 2 years too young to get his learner's permit, was in the back seat, but he had been playing a lot of video games like Grand Theft Auto.
2: Mm-hmm.
4: Oh, no.
1: So he's giving her all this great advice about when to put on the gas and stuff. It was terrific.
5: Even though he had never been behind the wheel of a car.
4: Amazing.
2: Wow, I love that.
5: And that frustrated our daughter no end.
4: Oh, for sure, I bet.
1: He'd practiced doing these imaginary felonies. It was terrific.
5: The other thing is neat is, I mean, you guys show that all this is possible, can be fun and relatively easy if you just address the problems. I mean, you guys are all professionals. You work hard. You do your podcast. You keep active with the family and all that entails. And that's a really good role model for other people listening to the show, that to know that that's all possible and it can be a fun experience.
4: And that's exactly why I wanted to do it, because I felt like there wasn't anything out there like it. Yes, there were blind moms out there, you know, but there wasn't anyone out there showing that you can be a mom, you can work, and you also can be all about your family as well. And that is my main motivation for actually like coming up with the idea. And we just took it to another level that I wasn't expecting, which I am very grateful for. Thank you for the compliment, because we try.
2: We do.
3: I will also like to add to that, that when we first started, we did struggle a lot with how unfiltered we were going to be, because we wanted to be a resource for other blind parents, but we also did want to have fun while doing it, because it was also our own support, you know?
4: Right. Or
3: it was our own therapy as well.
4: Yeah.
3: And so, but we did struggle, like, there were episodes that will never see the light of day because A, we got too tipsy, or B, we overshared, you know? And so we had to also learn how much of our lives and how we were going to share that and still make it sound authentic and be ourselves. So that was something that we had to learn as we went.
2: And we've addressed some really heavy topics. We've talked about how to advocate for your child if you have a child with any kind of learning differences, and IEPs and 504s. We also spoke about CPS involvement. We interviewed a mother that had her child removed from her custody before she ever even got to bring her baby home, just based on her blindness and her journey regaining custody of her child. My own personal involvement with CPS with one of my children. So we touch on things that are just really
6: bereavement doula
2: powerful.
6: As well.
2: Yes, correct. So we talked about infant loss and miscarriage. Yeah.
5: And that is your producer.
2: So that's our emotional support producer.
5: You want to introduce yourself to the crowd?
6: Yeah, I'm Danny, the BDBU producer. I've been working on their podcast ever since it came back 2 years ago. They were on a hiatus for several years, and then, decided to ask them to bring it back, and we've been working together since. It's been fun.

0: And how did you come to be the producer?
1: I was friends with Jocelyn, and then I knew Keisha here and there throughout the years, but I've been supporting the podcast from the moment they started it, you know, around the pandemic, 2020.
0: And people do hear your voice occasionally on the podcast.
1: Yeah. And so they were like, let's have some fun, stay on the podcast. And so I decided to be featured on there. But, you know, I always wanted to give them space because I always knew what it was. And they're just such professionals. They do such an incredible job.
0: Well, you guys work really well together, and you really have developed your own distinctive style that is really kind of exciting. And as I said at the beginning, pretty dynamic.
1: Thank you.
2: Thank you.
3: This may have gone by our listeners kind of quickly, but Jocelyn, Taryn, and Keisha refer to you, Danny, as their emotional support producers.
1: I'm the sleepy bouncer, emotional support producer. I got several titles, yeah.
3: I gather you do more than just twiddle knobs.
1: That's right. Oh, yeah. Most certainly.
4: Yeah. He's one of our friends as well. He's also in the group chat. He knows all the tea.
5: Yeah, he knows.
1: I know all the tea. I have the coolest spot in the house. Like, everybody's like, this is the coolest place to be. I get to see all the fun stuff, the drama, the tears, the happy, the fun nights, all the good stuff.
0: You know, sometimes it's fun to witness the drama, but not necessarily be part of it.
1: Right. Exactly.
2: I just envision him with popcorn, like, what did your husband say? I can't believe it.
1: I can't wait to hear. I'm like, oh, wait, here we go again.
3: Oh, man. Well, you folks sound like you have an awful lot of fun doing this podcast.
4: We definitely do. It helps that we're best friends, you know, and I think that really comes through in the podcast. We do have a lot of fun with each other. So and it I definitely does translate.
5: And I also love that we do have a lot of fun with each other. And because we're best friends, we don't mind calling each other out and like making sure we're set straight if we need to get straightened out, you know. So it's a win-win for sure.
4: Mm-hmm. Very honest. But that's also something that we've had to learn is how to be friends and then also be very honest as business partners.
5: Mm-hmm. Yeah.
3: Hey, you should try being married and doing a podcast together.
4: Oh.
2: Oh, no.
4: I bet. We need to interview you next.
5: I know.
2: Seriously, yes.
3: Well, at this point, we have 2 children and 4 grandchildren. So, lots of material.
5: Oh, that's awesome.
0: Beautiful. And we've been married for about 43 years.
2: We need to have y'all on for a marriage episode.
5: For sure.
1: 43 years is amazing. We have to have you guys on.
2: Yes,
1: that's amazing.
2: Absolutely.
3: That could be fun.
4: And also just the dynamic of a blind and sighted spouse.
5: Yes.
2: For sure.
5: Mm-hmm.
0: We've made it work. This has been a great interview, you guys. It's really fun to talk with. Maybe you can remind people about the name of your podcast and where they can find it.
5: Guys, so our podcast is Babies Down, Bottles Up. You can find us under that title on all of your social media. We're on Facebook, YouTube, TikTok, X. We have a Patreon. We have Apple subscriptions now. So we're all over the place. And you can reach out info@bdbupod.com. We love reading emails from everybody.
2: And we reply to every single email we get. So if you reach out, we will message you back.
5: Yeah.
4: Yes. And our website is bdbupod.com.
0: Well, I knew this was going to be a fun review when I listened to the first podcast of yours that I came across. So I thank you for actually making it a fun interview. This is great talking to you guys.
4: Thank you.
2: Oh, thanks for having us.
4: We were a little intimidated. Yes. We were like, no drinking on this interview, guys.
5: We got to be professional.
2: Serious. Put your black box wine away.
5: Yes.
4: We came prepared.
1: They're not a sponsor.
5: Yeah.
2: But we're open to it.
3: Oh, maybe you should have them.
0: And you can find any information you might have missed in the audio portion of the show in the show notes with this episode, which is episode 2633. We'll also have links to some of our previous episodes of Eyes on Success that might be of interest to parents in those show notes. So check out those show notes. They can be very useful sometimes.
3: That's it for today's show. 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
6: 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My name's Eric Joseph. I'm the executive director of the Audible Local Ledger, located in beautiful Mashpee, Massachusetts. 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And in the intervening months, we'll bring experts who have a lot to offer to our community. And we'll listen to what they have to say, we'll ask them some probing questions, and hopefully we'll all learn together. We welcome your feedback and hope you enjoy our series of interviews. And now, without further ado, here is the MCB Community Update. Good morning. Our guest this month on the MCB Community Update is Program Supervisor of the Randolph Shepherd Vending Facilities Program for MCB, Lori Karachik. I'm eager to speak with Lori today because while I've been involved with reading services for almost 15 years, 10 of them as a volunteer, 5 as an executive director, I really don't know much about this particular program or these services. And I love learning about new stuff, new services that might be helpful to our listeners. So let's dig in. Lori, how are you this morning?
7: I'm well, Eric. How are you?
6: I'm great. Thanks for joining us. Let's start with perhaps you can tell us a little bit about how you came to your position at MCB. Is this something that you always aspired to, or have you always worked with nonprofits or been involved with people with disabilities? How'd you get to where you are right now?
7: I have an interesting start, Eric. I started off in finance and insurance in the private sector. And during the bubble back in the 07, 08-ish times, I was laid off and was looking for a career change. And when an opportunity came up at the Commission for the Blind in our Boston region, I jumped at that opportunity. And I've been working with the Commission ever since 2008 in a variety of capacities, both in our Boston region, our Metro West region, in a particular volunteer program we had at one point, and now in our Randolph Shepherd Vending Facilities program.
6: Excellent. We're always interested in these various services that MCB offers. So perhaps you can outline just a bit about what the vending facilities program entails and then what it provides to people who are blind.
7: Oh, wonderful, Eric. So the Massachusetts Commission for the Blind Randolph Shepherd Vending Facilities Program, which I think has the official longest program title at the commission. It's really neat. This is a nationwide program that gets distilled down into a state-specific program throughout all the different states and territories. What it really does is it trains and licenses people who are blind to operate food, vending, and automated micro market opportunities throughout state, federal, and municipal locations in Massachusetts. It's really neat in that it is a kind of a, it's a It's an employer program within the Commission for the Blind. So we're a little bit different than some of our sister programs and services. We're almost the end destination or a vocational opportunity, whereas some of our other programs and services are at the beginning of a consumer's journey through their blindness journey, when they're getting registered, when they're working on their technology skills, their orientation and mobility. We're a little bit further down the road where we're a vocational objective that could be a good fit for a consumer depending on their skills and interests.
6: Fantastic. Now, you said some of these funds come from federal funding, right? So
7: that is correct.
6: Given our current situation and administration looking to sort of consolidate, for lack of a better word, and save money where they can, is this a program that might be at risk given the DEI and some of the points of view that are being taken by this administration?
7: Some of this is, we're like so many folks right now, there's a lot of uncertainty, and we're waiting for more information to come through our systems, through our contacts, and through our programs. And you did touch on something. The vending facilities program is a federally funded program, but it does work down on the state level. So there are definitely concerns that we have right now as to how we may be impacted. And we're still waiting to see. The core of the Randolph-Shepard program goes back to the 30s, when a law came into effect that gave people who are blind, who are trained by a state licensing agency, to have a priority or a preference in concessions, cafeteria, or food services within the federal government. So in a really simple example, if a federal building was being built to house, say, the IRS, and they were looking to have food services while they were planning the construction, the federal government in turn should reach out to the state licensing agency, which would be the vending facilities program, to see if we would like to have a spot supported within that building. And we'd get a preference there for our trained licensed vendor. It could be a small coffee shop. It could be a quick grab and go newspaper and snack shop. It could be more of a lunch counter opportunity. So there's where our concern is. Is that considered a preference? Is that preference considered a DEI? More to see on that. We hope that that's not the case, because this has really been able to level the playing field in employment in this little particular segment to give people who are blind the opportunity to be self-supporting. This is a self-supporting program. We assist during the training. We assist during placement. And we're always there for a consumer throughout the life of their, we're in constant contact. We're getting financial information for the health of how that particular vendor is doing. But we are always there for them, but they're really making all of their own decisions. They're running their own business. They are an operator, they're a sole proprietor. They're deciding who they're buying from, what products they're offering. Do they need workers? Don't they need workers? They're in charge of all the hiring, all of the paperwork that goes along with that. They're in charge of paying their own taxes, getting the proper licensing from state, city, and localities. It's really their own. They're a small business person who is running their own business, and they're really in charge there. So in able to be self-supporting in that way, it's a great program. It's really a great program.
6: It sounds tremendous. I mean, the independence that you are giving to people who are struggling to find independence is just wonderful. So fingers crossed that things go well and that things settle down a little bit, probably the best way to put it. We've spoken with several directors of services at MCB, O&M, orientation and mobility, registration, assistive technology, as we do as a reading service. And listeners, if you haven't heard those, wherever you're listening, or if you have vision watching, you can catch up on any of those others. And we have gotten great feedback that they're informative and helpful. Lori, how do you interact with all those directors of services? I know you're back end focused, but you are on the journey from probably as soon as MCB is notified by the state that it's official and registration is taking place and the first caseworkers are saying hello and trying to do the first consultation. Are you involved early on, or are you just aware, oh, we have another person who's a consumer, at some point they may be on a path that this program can be helpful for them? How's it work?
7: all of those programs and services that you mentioned that are part of the blindness process post-registration, meeting with your social worker or your vocational counselor, hearing about the wraparound services that are available, such as assistive technology, orientation and mobility, rehabilitation teaching, and a variety of other options that could help grow and develop somebody on their legally blind process. Like you mentioned, we're a little bit more in the back end, but we rely on those building blocks to build a successful vendor. So we are in contact when we have a potential trainee coming into our program. We're in contact with that region's vocational counselor in regards to those skill sets. Does the consumer have strong orientation and mobility skills to be able to get to their location and operate within the building or facility that they're working at? Do they have the technology skills to be able to run a point of sale system, to be able to communicate with their distributors, to be able to pay bills and invoices? Another necessary piece, a strong building block that's necessary to become a valuable vendor in our program. So all of those building blocks are so important to our program and are really necessary. I'd say mobility, technology, customer service and soft skills are all so important. And those develop in those services provided at the regional level. So we will be in contact with potential consumers, support staff there, if there are needs that still need to be met. And we sometimes address that pre-training or during the training process. So we are always identifying, you know what, I think this person is struggling a little bit. Maybe we can engage some more orientation and mobility skills so they can be more independent when they're traveling or when they're working in their building and have that safety and that confidence to do their job well. Maybe they're struggling with technology and we can work with the region and those, again, wraparound programs and services to help support that person to be more adept at technology. So all important building blocks, and we do work with them. And again, we're always working with our colleagues to try to build a stronger person so they can be more successful in the program.
6: It sounds like in education, what would be an IEP? Teachers get together and say, hey, here's where the student is struggling. Here's where we can help them and to graduate. And in this case, graduation means you're running a business. You're getting to be placed within a facility where you will be able to run it. To me, that is the definition of a team. Building blocks to get to a goal at the end. It's aspirational, but it's also achievable. And that's not always easy for, especially with people who are disabled. Good work that's being done. And I'm sure you know, many of our listeners are undergoing this transition from having vision to being designated officially vision impaired or blind. And many of them we hear from have a fear of what comes next. For those who have those fears, how does that initial interaction work? And how are they introduced to the services you offer? Does that happen when the first consultation happens and they say, here is something that you might aspire to that we have as one of our many things that we can help you with? Or is it something that you don't really get face to face or phone to phone or Zoom to Zoom, whatever it might be, until later in the process where, okay, this person has been identified as a potential candidate for our program who's going to be great. One of our goals is to just take away the fear. And we find demystifying the processes that go on with these services can often be very informative. How does that work? And does the person already know my goal is to be in the facilities program, or is that rolled out to them once someone sees, wow, you're doing so well with social rehab and O&M and AT that we really think you should be doing this. And what do you think about that? Have you encountered any resistance to the idea? Have you had to convince people that this is a really empowering, independent move for them?
7: The program is very appealing from that independent standpoint, and we are a little bit farther along on the blindness journey when somebody is registered. We might be mentioned, our particular program might be mentioned at some of the initial intakes in a very general manner, but there's so much that, and everybody's on a different journey. Everybody has their different path that they're following. through registration and then learning how to operate in this new world that they're living in. So we are relying, my team, we rely on my incredibly talented colleagues over in our vocational rehabilitation services and our social services to work with that consumer and work them through those things, whether it's through counseling, it's through training, it's getting your confidence as you start taking your orientation and mobility lessons. We're a little bit farther down the road when that consumer has been has reached that point with that confidence. And they're usually ready at that point to hear a little bit more about job and vocational opportunities. Getting that confidence with your travel, with your independence, with being able to function at the activities of daily living within your own home, then you can start seeing that future. Hey, I was working in this industry prior to my diagnosis and registration as legally blind. I don't think I want to go in directly in that direction, but I could build on my skills as a maybe a manager in a small company. And I could take those skills that I had and I could build on that as an independent operator in the vending facilities program. So yes, we're usually mentioned at the beginning, but we're really focused on a little bit farther into the journey after our consumers have worked again with our great staff to build those skill sets, build that confidence, and build that understanding. And that's when we come in.
6: How many people are engaged in this program?
7: Well, we've gone through a lot of iterations over history, and some of this is historical. So looking back and seeing where we were and how we've developed. This was a, again, I don't want to say back in the day, but back in the day, when this program was first established, again, we were in state and federal buildings. The landscape was different then. It was very office work, cubicle desks, a lot of people in there. Hybrid work wasn't even a consideration. People worked Monday through Friday, 9 to 5, and they utilized the services within their state or federal building, whether it be a cup of coffee, they were grabbing a sandwich, they were grabbing a snack at the end of the day. We're so closely tied to the restaurant industry. As the restaurant world and the food service world has grown, changed, evolved over the years, if you remember back to even, gosh, the 80s and 90s, you didn't see the presence of other organizations like Starbucks, Dunkin' Donuts, Sweetgreens. They weren't a dime a dozen. Sometimes your only option at work was you ground bag it or you stopped at your little vending location right there in your building. Now there are so many options, and we've had to kind of move along with those different changes in the industry. We've had to accept that we're not always the only game in town inside of a building or on a block. Imagine on Causeway Street, where we might have a location in a federal building, so many options are out there. So how do we change and how do we pivot? And how do we make ourselves appealing, indispensable, a part of that building so people keep coming to us? So we've gone through those evolutions. So we've dealt with more competition. We've dealt with more ways for people to get their food and their service delivery. These days, you don't even have to leave your desk. So those are all changes that we're working through and going through. We've expanded, we've contracted. And again, we're looking at the most recent type of changes post-COVID world. We're looking at a huge major change during COVID and after COVID. It affected both the working population and the restaurant/food industry. Everybody's familiar with the contractions in the food industry, places closing down, places restricting their hours, difficulty in finding workers who are skilled and talented and being able to do that. We've run through those changes as well. So we're trying to adapt. We're doing more things with technology. That's something that's new and interesting in the vending facilities program. Most folks, when they hear about a vending machine or an automated option, I think they think either of old detective TV shows where somebody's buying a cup of mud for a quarter at the vending machine, or they're buying a tuna sandwich from the circle of death at the basement of the hospital. The world has changed so much now, and we see that all around us. Automated options are there for fresh food, and it's a great way for us to say, well, if we had a building that had 1,200 people in it, and we had a live vendor in there, and they provided services, and they had 2 workers, and the business was going great, post-COVID, the look might be, maybe there's only 400 people in the building on a given day. Can't afford to hire workers anymore, working by myself, but I might bring in some automated options to work for me all the time and supply those services to the people that I work in this building with all the time. So we're looking at those ways to grow and meet the challenges of a changing food service industry in this changing world of work. One day everybody's working from home. The next day everybody's going back to work. The day after that, it's a hybrid work schedule. So all those things affect our vendors in their environments, and we're trying to work and pivot with that as things change. So it's been a roller coaster, and we're holding on and trying to meld ourselves to the future.
6: Yeah, it has been a very hectic time the last 5 years. And what you did was kind of answer my next question, which is some of the goals that you might have set for your team, yourself, for the people that you work with. You've told me where the direction that might be helpful will be technology, perhaps. AI may come into play in some way that's really useful. There's a lot of things being done that are terrific. But most importantly, some of that expansion or achieving those goals can't be done without enough tools to do the job, the resources, the bodies to throw against the oncoming wave that you have. Do you feel like you have the tools and the resources that you need to achieve those goals that you're talking about?
7: I do. We have incredibly talented consumers who come to us with interest in the program. So that's our base right there. Having go-getters, people who are independent, people who have the skills. So that's, again, such a huge thing. That person tool is so important for us. But again, we have a great system here at the Commission for the Blind with our supports. We also have our relationships with all of our different sites. So working with our state buildings, our federal buildings, and all of the folks within there who help support us. We also have some really great, again, technology tools, and we also have some national resources. So there's some great things out there that help us train our vendors and get us to the place where they need to be able to be successful and independent. So it's just, again, realizing what the current atmosphere is out there and taking those tools. As I mentioned before, automation. So having a consumer who can be, again, have that technology touch point will help in utilizing point of sale systems or automated food delivery systems that they might be managing, whereas 10 years ago, they might have been managing a counter service. We definitely do have the resources, and again, but our people are our biggest resource. They really are. Consumers, and again, our colleagues are our biggest resource, and they've always been knocking out of the park.
6: Along those same lines, that's really great to hear that you feel like your resources are sufficient for your needs, for the goals that you've set. Much of the country, though, is in a little bit of a funk in terms of hiring because of low unemployment numbers. Are you staffed to your headcount that you normally have? How are you doing on hiring, and do you have open positions that you're looking for? And where do you hire from? Because this seems like a very specific program that's really cool, but maybe not everybody understands how to jump right into the middle of that and be helpful or be accretive to it.
7: It is a very niche-y, it is a very narrow silo that we work out of. So you're right, it is definitely challenging to find the right folks in the program. What we've done in the past is we've looked to our consumer base sometimes. We've had folks in the vending facilities program who are consumers, who have moved from the operations side into the back office administration side of things. And that brings a wealth of knowledge and that understanding of what it takes as a person who's blind to do this job day to day, and all that encompasses, that brings so much to us. So right now we're at a staff of two, me being the supervisor, and we have a program coordinator. We work together as a team and attack all of our different issues and challenges out there. And again, our biggest issues and challenges over the last few years, reopening buildings that may have been closed due to post-pandemic and or worker changes in the building, and starting to move along in this new normal that we have. And again, will a federal building be open tomorrow? Won't it? So, that could definitely be, a challenge. It's the reality right now that people are a little scared when you hear the word federal. People are a little scared that funding could be changed. So we're trying to take that into account when we are talking with a potential consumer who's coming into the program, when we're talking with our VR counselors at the commission to explain how this may or may not impact the world. It's challenging, but we've got some great staff, and my colleague is a former consumer as well. So again, bringing that in the vending program. So again, bringing that direct knowledge back into our administration and operations piece of this, it really lends incredible experience and just makes a better product.
6: Can't think of a more qualified person to come in who would understand exactly all the nuances and the different emotions that go with it.
7: Exactly. They've walked the walk, they've talked the talk. They know what the day-to-day is and what's necessary for this program to be successful.
6: Is there an anecdote or a story about any single consumer that you have worked with that you view as a success story for how the program works? I mean, obviously the person working with you, you just described is kind of the answer to that. So, but if there was maybe a consumer that is still not within the umbrella of MCB, who that you might've worked with that touched you in some personal way, or that you felt a great deal of satisfaction. And I always say there's days when you like looking in the mirror and who's looking back at you. And those are the days when you get testimonials from people who care about what you're doing, or you just feel like something was added to the world. What do you have in your experience that might be an example of that?
7: You know, there's so many different experiences over the years, and I don't want to isolate any one particular person or group or anything like that, but I've had some incredible experiences with some of our consumers who have become vendors and seeing as they build their success. I had one particular consumer who worked a little bit in the kind of in the 495 ring as a vendor. And she's one of the ones I think of that puts a smile on my face. She went through the changes of being registered as being legally blind, the emotional ups and downs, the working through and getting to a point where I'm ready to get back out there in the world and direct my own destiny and going forward. I'm ready to jump into the workforce again. And she was just such a pleasure, always a smile on her face. She rolled with every single punch out there. Nothing beat her down. Nothing kept her down. And just seeing that positivity and working with the people around her in her building, building management, her working with our operations management here in the program. It was just one of those, she knocked it out of the park and it put a truly a smile on my face. It easily could have gone in a different direction. It's a little bit older in life. It would have been a challenge maybe years ago to think about re-entering the job market. She handled it with aplomb, and it was such a pleasure. So the successful part of it was she worked until she decided it was time to retire and move down and get a little bit closer to some of her grandchildren. So that's it just puts a smile on her face that she had such a successful career. I can go back and I'll hear people talk about her to this day. And that's the impact that she left. When people leave an impact in the building and it's, you know, this, it's the gal who's just serving you a sandwich, that says a lot right there.
6: Yeah, Lori, you can tell from your voice and for those with sight, the look on your face when you're describing her in that experience, that it had an effect on you. I don't want to say a profound effect on you, but it certainly looks like it's something that resonated within you. So about Lori, we like to get a little bit of personal insight about those professionals at MCB, and this is off the beaten track of your work responsibilities. So a little bit of personal questions. What was your first concert, and what band or artist is your favorite currently?
7: If I remember correctly, I think my first concert was seeing the Beach Boys at an amphitheater in upstate New York where I grew up, probably sitting on my dad's shoulders, probably about 6 or 7 years old. I don't remember a blessed thing, but I remember my parents telling me about it. So that kind of opened me up into that. But I am a huge jam band, Grateful Dead, Fish fan. My four colleagues at MCB have heard me natter on endlessly about that. A couple of folks who I've worked closely in the past where they're just like, oh, good grief, she's talking about music again. Well, she stopped talking about the Grateful Dead. So if I wasn't wearing this shirt, I'd be having a tie-dye on and probably dancing at a festival.
6: Well, mine would be the Allman Brothers.
7: Top five. Saw Warren Haynes and all that group for a long time. The Allmans a handful of times. I'm very lucky. I'm married into a musical family, and we've turned our vacations into musical opportunities. We're taking two this summer, and can't wait to get out there and get grooving.
6: I'm going to have to go back and listen to some of our podcasts, because someone else's first concert was the Beach Boys as well. Thank you for all this insight. Really, you filled in so much that was just a blank page for me. And it's a piece of MCB that I think is so interesting because of all the things that make you independent at MCB offers, whether it's in your house or getting down the street or getting to somewhere, the ability to do all of that and then be placed in a position where you're employed and you are independently doing it on your own, and you have backup to help you on some of the things that might get a little tricky. This is a really, really unusual little gem piece of what MCB does. And I'm really grateful for you doing it. I'm really happy that we got to fill in, like I said, some of those blanks for people who might not have known about your job and how much you put into it. I'm really grateful. It's been very informative. It's much appreciated.
7: Oh, it's been my pleasure. It's great to talk about the hidden gem of MCB. We are small, we are niche-y, we're not for everybody. There's a program, a direction, a goal out there for everybody. So we're not everything for everybody, but for the right person, this could be an incredibly rewarding, independent career, and it's a pleasure.
6: Fantastic. Thanks, Lori. So listeners and viewers, please join us next month for the MCB Community Update when we have our quarterly chat with Commissioner John Oliveira. Looking forward to that. Bye for now.
8: 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This is Dondi with Valley Eye Radio. I'll be reading an article from the APH Connect Center. This article and others like it can be found on their website. Public transportation options when blind or low vision. Traveling by bus, train, or airplane across the United States can present unique challenges for individuals who are blind or have low vision. Fortunately, services and legal protections are in place to ensure travelers can navigate transportation systems safely and independently. This guide covers essential details about accessible public transportation and air travel for passengers who are blind or have low vision. By understanding your rights and the services available, you can confidently make informed decisions and travel. Traveling the country by bus or rail. There are several options for traveling by public transportation. Amtrak offers cross-country train services with amenities such as dining, sleeper cars, and baggage handling. It serves most major cities and offers perks through its rewards program. Megabus is a budget-friendly option, particularly in the Northeast, though it is currently restructuring its routes and fares. Greyhound, with one of the largest bus networks, provides discounted fares for veterans through its We Salute Plus program and offers assistance to passengers who need it. However, Greyhound's first-come, first-served boarding policy means that purchasing a ticket doesn't always guarantee a seat during peak times. Likewise, people with low vision can use local transit service, also known as a public bus system. Your right to accessible public transportation. The Americans with Disabilities Act, ADA, provides essential rights to access transportation. If you have a disability, you are entitled to the same right to use and enjoy public transportation. Here are some examples of what your local transit authority must do to make a transportation system accessible. Public buses need to be accessible to those in wheelchairs. Drivers need to announce their stops out loud to benefit persons who are blind or low vision who ride the bus. Telephones, drinking fountains, and restrooms inside the terminal should also be accessible. Paratransit services. If the local transit authority cannot adequately serve its clients with disabilities in its regular system, it must create a parallel transportation system. This system is referred to as a paratransit system. Paratransit systems are curb-to-curb, demand-responsive systems. This means you should be able to schedule a trip, be picked up at your door, be taken to your destination, and return home. You should be able to schedule your ride 24 hours in advance. Your pickup time should be within 1 hour before or after your desired departure time. You should not be asked to schedule your trip during off-peak hours. The transit authority should put additional vans and buses on the road during peak hours to meet the demand. Most paratransit services require an application to be eligible. Additional sources for finding transportation. The National Center for Mobility Management, NCMM, maintains a national database of transportation services. Learn about transportation resources in your community through the Elder Care Locator website or call 800-677-1116. air travel when blind or low vision. The Air Carrier Access Act, ACAA, protects passengers who are blind or have low vision with equal treatment when traveling by air. The U.S. Department of Transportation enforces these regulations, which apply to all flights that operate within, into, or out of the United States. Travelers can expect services such as seating accommodations, assistance through the airport, and access to service animals in the cabin. When requesting assistance at an airport, passengers should notify airline staff in advance to arrange for help navigating through security and boarding. Airlines must also provide enplaning, deplaning, and connection assistance, ensuring that travelers with disabilities receive timely support. Overview of the Air Carrier Access Act. According to the U.S. Department of Transportation, the Air Carrier Access Act, ACAA, is a law that makes it illegal for airlines to treat a passenger differently because of their disability. The Department of Transportation, DOT, enforces the ACAA, which applies to all flights from, to, or within the United States. DOT has developed a Bill of Rights. Furthermore, DOT has put together training materials for airline employees or contractors. These include the following topics: wheelchairs and other assistive devices, assistance moving throughout the airport, seating accommodations, service animals. Major provisions. A person may not be refused transportation based on disability or be required to have an attendant or produce a medical certificate, except in certain limited circumstances specified in the rule. Airlines must not require a passenger with a disability to provide advance notice that they are traveling on a flight. However, it is recommended that you call the airline before your trip to confirm any assistance that you have requested. Airlines must provide enplaning, deplaning, and connecting assistance, including personnel and equipment. Passengers who are blind or have low vision, or who are deaf or hard of hearing, must have timely access to the same information about gate assignments, delayed flights, safety, etc., given to other passengers at the airport or on the plane. Carriers must allow service animals to accompany passengers in the cabin if they don't block the aisle or other emergency evacuation routes. Individuals with a service animal or a fused leg have priority for the bulkhead seats. If a service animal is blocking the aisle or another emergency evacuation route, the passenger should be allowed to move with the animal to another seat location if present on the aircraft, where the animal can be accommodated. If you would prefer or need a certain type of seating accommodation, you should contact the airline when you make your reservation to learn more about how the airline arranges seating accommodations. If you cannot get an advanced seat assignment, you can request to board the aircraft before others to care for your needs. Airlines must make a specially trained complaints resolution official available if a dispute arises. Every airport must have a copy of the Department of Transportation rule. Requesting assistance. According to the latest DOT update, April of 2023, quote, if a passenger with a disability requests assistance to move through the airport, the airline must promptly provide the requested assistance. This assistance may be a guide for an individual who is blind or wheelchair assistance for an individual with a mobility impairment. To receive such assistance, the passenger must self-identify to airline staff at the airport as the person with a disability needing this service, end quote. Going through airport security, you may request help from a TSA passenger support specialist, that's known as a PSS, who can assist with security screening. A PSS is a TSA officer who has received specialized training on assisting individuals. To obtain this assistance, You must contact TSA at least 72 hours before departure by completing the TSA Cares form or calling TSA Cares at 855-787-2227. Screening. According to the TSA website, white canes, braille note takers, and other aides must undergo X-ray screening. A TSA officer will inspect the device if it does not fit through the X-ray machine. Notify the TSA officer if you need to be immediately reunited with the device after it is screened by X-ray. Individuals may place their long mobility cane on the conveyor belt when going through security. The TSA officer should retrieve the mobility cane before allowing the person through the magnetometer and return it to the individual so they can navigate through security. 1. Depending on the cane's makeup material, the individual may walk through the magnetometer with it. Some canes do not set off the alarm while others do. Touching the sides of the magnetometer with your cane or hand can trigger the alarm. In all cases, if the individual or the cane sets off the alarm, a TSA officer will pat the individual down and or search the cane with a wand. 2. Some individuals use their mobility cane to navigate to the magnetometer and then hand it through to a TSA officer. If the cane sets off an alarm, the TSA officer examines it and possibly wipes it down with a cloth, testing for explosive residue. 3. Once a TSA officer has cleared the cane, the individual may step through the magnetometer. After clearing, their cane will be returned. Traveling with a service animal. When traveling with a service animal, airlines may require 1. A U.S. DOT form attesting to the animal's health, behavior, and training, and 2. A U.S. DOT form attesting that the animal can either not relieve itself or can relieve itself in a sanitary manner if the animal will be on the flight that is 8 or more hours. According to the DOT, airlines cannot require additional documentation from people who use service animals except to comply with requirements on animal transport set by a federal agency, a U.S. territory, or a foreign jurisdiction. Service animal identification. When traveling with a dog guide, the animal needs to have an identifying tag or harness because not all service animals are protected. Airlines may deny accommodations for emotional support or psychiatric therapy service animals. If an airline employee claims that your dog guide is an emotional support or therapy animal and denies service or accommodations, you can provide specific documentation to prove otherwise. Airlines must accept identification cards, other written documentation, the presence of harnesses, tags, or credible verbal assurance of a qualified individual with a disability using the animal. If, for some reason, the airline decides not to accept or accommodate your dog guide as a service animal, they must explain the reason for the decision and document it in writing. A copy of the explanation must be provided to the passenger at the airport or within 10 calendar days of the incident. This information was retrieved from Part 382. Dog guide procedures. According to the TSA website, if you are traveling with a service animal, follow these steps. First, inform the TSA officer about your dog. The walkthrough metal detector, WTMD, will screen you and your dog. You can walk through together, or you may lead your dog through separately on a leash. If you alarm the WTMD, you and your service animal will undergo additional screening, including a pat-down. If you opt not to be screened by the WTMD, you and your service animal will undergo a pat-down. TSA will not separate you from your service animal. Accessories. Collars, harnesses, leashes, backpacks, vests, and other items are subject to screening. items that are necessary to maintain control of your dog do not need to be removed. For metal detector screening, consider using items, harness, vest, or leash, that have little to no metal. If you need to relieve your dog and exit the security checkpoint, you and your dog will need to go through the screening process again. Upon your return, request to move to the front of the line. Medication for service animals must go through an X-ray or inspection screening. You should separate medications and inform the TSA officer that you carry these items for your service animal. Storing your white cane on the plane. While on the aircraft, individuals who are blind or low vision are welcome to use a white cane, but options for safe placement in the airplane cabin are limited. Canes may be stored in one of two places, under the seat in front of the individual, as long as the cane isn't sticking out into the central cabin aisle, or on the floor against the outside wall of the plane, under the windows. During takeoff and landing, you can keep your foot on the cane so it doesn't slide away from your seating area. Long straight canes may not be placed in the overhead bins. Should an accident and the overhead doors open, the cane can become spear-like and cause serious injury. Some airplanes have a narrow closet by the first class section, and the flight attendant may offer to keep your cane there during the flight. However, they are not required to provide this, nor can they require a passenger to place the cane in the closet. Your rights. If you have concerns about your treatment, you may request to speak with a supervisor at the checkpoint. You may also submit your concern or concerns to the TSA Contact Center. Handling conflict. If you are uncertain about what to do when going through security, ask a TSA officer. Ideally, the TSA officer should explain everything they want you to do and what they are doing. If something happens and you feel it could have been handled more respectfully, request a supervisor and share your concerns. If you think the supervisor did not adequately address your concerns, tell the supervisor you want to speak with a complaint resolution official, CRO. All U.S. airline carriers must always have a CRO on duty by the Air Carrier Access Act. The CRO is in place to help bring about a satisfactory resolution for the passenger. Additional information about air travel. Visit transportation.gov for additional information about the Air Carrier Access Act and utilizing a complaints resolution official. 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In conclusion, thanks to numerous legal protections and dedicated services, traveling across the U.S. by train, bus, or plane is accessible to individuals who are blind or have low vision. Whether you are taking Amtrak across the country, hopping on a Greyhound bus, or navigating through airport security, it's important to know your rights and utilize the resources available to you. By planning ahead and being informed, passengers who are blind can enjoy the freedom and adventure of travel with greater ease. Very good article. I hope you enjoyed it. This is Dondi with Valley Eye Radio. I hope you thought this was a very helpful article. I will say ta-ta for now. Wish you a good day, and I'll be back again soon. Bye-bye. Hi there. This is Dondi with Valley Eye Radio. I'll be reading an article that comes from the APH Connect Center. This article and others like it can be found on their website. Walking with a human or dog guide. When walking indoors or outdoors, individuals who are blind or have low vision may choose to use the assistance of a guide, whether it's a human or a guide dog. While friends or family members may instinctively offer help in ways that feel natural, such as holding hands or resting a hand on their shoulder, these methods can be unsafe. This guide provides valuable tips for walking with a human guide, ensuring safety and comfort, and important insights into working with a guide dog. This highly trained mobility aid offers independence and companionship. Walking with a human guide. Often, people who are blind or low vision choose to use assistance when walking outside familiar environments. Perhaps a friend or family member may try to help by holding your hand or having you rest your hand on their shoulder. While well-intended, these methods are unsafe and can lead to accidents. The following skills are designed to help you and your guide

0: This broadcast service is provided by Valley iRadio. The material being read is the copyright property of the publications being read. Access to this program is solely for persons who cannot read the original printed version due to a visual impairment or other disability. By continuing to listen, you confirm that you have such a condition.
1: And stay half a step behind the guide when you walk together. Keeping your elbow close to your body is a good way to do this. 6. If you walk in this position instead of side by side, you will have time to react to hazards or obstacles in your path. 7. Instruct your guide to approach curbs and steps head on rather than at an oblique angle, so that you know where to expect the edge of the curb or step in relation to your guides and your own body. 8. Remember that it usually requires training and practice to follow the movement of your guide to anticipate steps and stairs, especially if you have some useful vision. 10. If you are approaching a narrow space, your guide should signal the change by moving their hand behind the back. You then move directly behind your guide and slide your hand down to the guide's wrist. 11. When approaching a drop-off, your guide should stop with their toes close to the drop-off and announce curb up or stairs going down. Then the guide should step forward and allow you to find the stairs or curb with your toes. If there is a handrail, your guide should always position you on the side of it and let you know where it is so you may use it. 12. When going through a door, you will need to know two things from your guide. A. Does the door open to the right or the left? And B. Does the door open out or in? If the door opens on the right, you should be on the guide's right side. If the door opens on the left, you should be on the guide's left side. This may require a change of sides. 13. When you have reached your destination, ask your guide to always leave you in contact with a landmark, such as a chair, table, or wall, and not leave you alone in an open space. 14. An orientation and mobility, O&M, specialist can teach you additional techniques and signals you and your guide can use to walk through doorways and single file through narrow spaces. Walking with a dog guide. We're all familiar with the image of dogs guiding people who are blind or have low vision along streets and in public spaces. But unless you've benefited from one of these specially trained animals, you probably have no idea what excellent mobility tools and loving companions they can be. The guide dog is a mobility aid that can act as a tool for people who are blind or have low vision to travel safely. Guide dogs can guide people around obstacles and through crowds, stop at curbs and stairs, and find a limited number of objects that are within sight when asked, such as find the chair or find the door or find the elevator. The guide dog user can also train or pattern the dog to find frequently used landmarks, such as a bus stop pole or a mailbox. What are some common misconceptions about guide dogs? One common misconception is that orientation and mobility, O&M, travel skills aren't necessary if one uses a guide dog to travel safely and independently. People mistakenly assume the dog shows the person where to go. This is not true. The person who is blind or has low vision directs the dog. The dog then guides the person around obstacles and indicates the location of steps and curbs. Another misconception is that guide dogs indicate when it is safe to cross the street. Also, this is not true. For example, the guide dog does not know when a traffic light changes from green to amber to red. The person, or the handler, determines when it is safe to cross the street and which way to go. The dog then guides the person across the street to reach the other side. Although the dog does not know when it is safe to cross the street, if it sees a car approaching too close, it has been trained to stop or attempt to move the person out of the way. You need mobility.

0: Even if you plan to use a guide dog to assist you during travel, you need to know mobility basics first. Contrary to common belief, a guide dog doesn't know where you want to go until you direct him. He understands basic commands such as right, left, or find the door, and can learn to recognize places you visit frequently. But you must be able to judge traffic by sound, able to remember how many blocks you need to walk, and when you have to turn a corner. Is a guide dog right for you? To obtain a guide dog, you must attend a guide dog school that will assign you a dog and train you to take care of the dog and use it to guide you. All reputable guide dog schools require that applicants demonstrate that they have the skills necessary to travel independently with a cane, including walking safely and efficiently in familiar areas, crossing streets, finding destinations, and being able to problem solve when disoriented or lost. Be aware that dog guides are not for everyone. Two things to keep in mind if you're considering a dog guide are, one, high maintenance. Dog guides require daily care. They must be fed, relieved, groomed, and given regular exercise and affection. Two, use it or lose it. Dog guides must perform daily mobility tasks. While scientifically bred and highly trained, the animals will lose their skills without constant practice. Should I use a guide dog? Vision-aware peer advisor Deanna Quietwater Noriega offers the following advice. If you enjoy the company of a dog and don't see caring for the dog as a burden, a guide dog might be the right choice for you. You take the dog outside multiple times daily, pick up waste, groom, feed, and carry items to make them comfortable. In exchange, you will have a friend by your side willing to use their vision to help you prevent falls, avoid traffic, locate doors and curbs, and dodge overhanging branches. External resources for finding, training, and living with a dog guide. Guide Dog Resources, American Council of the Blind, ACB.org, provides a list of guide dog schools, guide dog organizations, and sources for obtaining dog supplies. The National Association of Guide Dog Users, NAGDU, is an affiliate of the National Federation of the Blind and an organization for blind people who currently use guide dogs as mobility tools, those considering getting a guide dog, or those who want to learn more about the use of such dogs. NAGDU provides a forum for people interested in the guide dog movement to discuss common issues and increase opportunities for those who have chosen to use a guide dog for independent travel. Guide Dog Users, Inc., an affiliate of the American Council of the Blind, is an international organization dedicated to advocacy, peer support, public education, and all aspects of training, working, and living with dogs, specially trained to guide people who are blind or have low vision. Guide Dog Handlers Always is a special interest alumni affiliate of Guide Dogs for the Blind. They sponsor an alumni chapter of individuals with disabilities in addition to blindness and low vision. This has been Dondi with Valley Eye Radio with this article about walking with a human or a dog guide. I hope you thought it was interesting. I did. And I will say ta-ta for now. Have a good day, and I'll be back with you soon. Bye-bye.
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Hello, this is Peter Altschul, the chair of the American Council of the Blind Employment Committee. This is our Let's Get to Work podcast. This is our series, Two Perspectives, One Success, where we interview both the interviewee and the interviewer at the same place at the same time. So if folks can get a handle on how these weird relationships get started, and they're especially complicated when we're dealing with significant difference, like, for example, blindness or visual impairment.

0: Our next pair of interviewer-interviewee pairs for our Two Perspectives, One Success are Scott Collins, who is the Program Manager of Contact Management Support. Scott, say hi.
1: Hello.
0: And Wallace Neal, who is the Senior Contact Management Support. Wallace, say hi.
2: Hello, everyone.
0: So let's start with you, Scott. Talk about what you were doing before you applied for the position, and what prompted you to apply for the position.
1: Sure. So prior to my current role as program manager, I started with NIB 9 years ago as an associate contract administrator. I was quickly moved into the CMS program, contract management support, here at NIB as the associate contract administrator for the CMS program. I was then promoted to contract administrator, and when I became contract administrator, my goal was to become a program manager, was my next step. After that, I got promoted to a senior analyst of contract pricing for services. And again, the goal was to then become program manager, and that's when I applied for that job.
0: So I should say that both of you work for National Industries for the Blind. And Scott, talk a little bit about how you first got engaged with NIB.
1: Sure. I heard about NIB when I was actually closing contracts for Columbia Lighthouse for the Blind at Fort Meade. And I was a contractor, and I really wanted to have full-time employment and not have a shelf life, which is the reality of being a contractor. All contracts have end dates. And through the Ability One networking, I learned what NIB was. Individual here named Billy Parker, I met, and he introduced me to a few people at NIB where I applied for the associate contract administrator job, and then here we are now.
0: Perfect. So Wallace, talk about the contact management support program, what it is, and the work you do. You're trying to hire a program manager, and so you're weeding through applications. What got your attention from Scott's application?
2: Okay, well, let me give you a little background, I guess, first. So I'm 10 years, just 1 year more than Scott, here in the CMS program, contract management support. And what that program really is, we go into government acquisition shops, the teams that we employ there or hire there, and they remove money from contracts. So everything that's put on contract, whether it's completed, it wasn't completed, legal issues, whatever happened with it, every contract needs to be closed. And so our teams go in, remove those money, close those contracts out, and that's the reason this program exists. So we need people to manage that program, and that's where Scott and I come in. When I first came on board, I got to see Scott in action because he was assigned to help administrate our contracts or do the pricing for our contracts, but he wasn't really attached to my team. He was at another team. So I got to see Scott work in action before I ever hired him. So when the time came around when I got a vacant position, I needed a second program manager, and Scott applied, it was kind of a no-brainer for me. I had a good pool of candidates to choose from, but I knew Scott already knew the program in and out.
0: And what about Scott's work got your attention?
2: His work ethic. Scott's like a dog with a bone. Once you put something in front of him, he latches onto it. He will not let it go. And he really believes in the mission. So we're all about what we call increasing our blind work years, finding meaningful employment for the blind and visually impaired. And he takes that to heart. And so at any one time, we may have anywhere between 35 and 45 contracts. And Scott's always making sure that those people are gainfully employed, that they have work. And that's what impressed me most about Scott.
0: So give me an overview, Wallace or Scott, about what the actual job entails. You know, what do I do coming into the office on a daily basis? How does the job work?
2: Scott, you want to start over?
1: Sure. It's all of the above. The general position is you are managing the program, you are managing the contracts under the program, you are managing the new business coming in, you are managing any problem that comes down the pipe, you're managing changes in regulation that relate to the contract, you are doing the pricing for new work. At any given point, something new could come down the pipe, which is honestly one of my favorite parts about the job. Every time you think you're just doing the same thing every day, it all switches and you're doing something different.
0: Got it.
1: A lot of challenges there, which I enjoy.
0: So Wallace, you knew Scott before the interview process. You'd worked with him. Talk about the interview. What made Scott stand out?
2: Well, again, like I said, the fact that I had seen Scott's work ethic before, which was phenomenal. And then in the interview, he stated again, passionate about the program and what he could do the program, and that he knew a lot of our systems and how they worked. It was a really good fit. It was like hand in glove. So when he came on board, we didn't miss a beat. I had a previous program manager. Well, she retired. And so we had a hole in the program for, I guess, about 4 months. And so I was pulling double duty. So I was hot and heavy to get Scott on after I interviewed him. But like I said, he impressed me thoroughly during the interview. For my money, out of the four candidates that I looked at, he was...
0: Scott, what do you remember about the interview?
1: So the interview was, it was great. Like Wallace said, we knew each other. Kind of like around the office, water cooler, very friendly. But in the interview, it really went from not what can you do for us, this in knowledge base. He knew all that about me. It was more of a chemistry. Are you going to fit for the team? Which was nothing I've ever experienced. And it was, of course, myself, Wallace, and then Robert Harris, who's the senior director of services. And it went from, oh boy, I'm interviewing, you know, don't be too nervous, to just having friends. Like, this is great. What a great fit. And I learned later how important chemistry was to both of them in the team. And that's, I think, really what they were looking for, which made it, like Wallace said, just the perfect fit.
0: Scott or Wallace or both, was there a particular moment or moments during the interview that it became clear that it would work, that you would work well on the team, Scott, or Wallace, Scott would work in the team?
2: I don't know that there was a particular moment. I think it was an overall feel during the conversation process. And you got to remember, that interview happened more than 9 years ago. So as we're talking, like Scott said, it became like, we're just having it's a couple of fellas having a conversation over a certain topic. And we just, of three of us, we matched over that.
0: Scott, was there a moment that you thought, hey, this is awesome? You remember, was there a specific incident or,
1: Yeah, I sure do. So, a particular interview, I think it was, about 5 years, something like that. So it got to the point, we obviously was going well, and we started going around between the three of us talking about previous, kind of how we got to NIB. So all the way back. And I remember just really connecting with both of them on a level I hadn't before. I knew both of them. We talked before, but it was very friendly. And it was like, this is going to be good. This is going to be great. And I do remember that very, very vividly.
2: That conversation, now that you brought that up, we all opened up about how we got involved with NIP. Yes.
1: Absolutely.
0: And how did that conversation, was there a particular story or was there a moment that said, oh, wow, this is, we have similar whatever?
1: For me, I mean, we went way back. And my particular story, we could spend a whole podcast talking about that. But with my vision, there was a big career change in my life. And then that eventually led me to NIB. But hearing from Wallace and Robert how they got it with, going all the way back, we're talking 20 plus years and their different careers and changes in their life, and Wallace spending time overseas and coming back, and it was good. It was a good experience.
3: He's opened the door, because that was going to be my question. What level of vision did you have back then? Obviously, we know things can change, and were the accommodations already in place? And the person you replaced, did were they vision impaired, or just how did you kind of mesh in with the team from that perspective?
1: So working at a place like NIB, accommodations is not an issue or at all. It's wonderful, actually. And I've had the same accommodation since I started here at NIB. My vision, I have RP, retinitis pigmentosa, and I have no peripheral vision, and my forward vision is the best I can describe, like looking through a dirty window.
3: Mm-hmm.
1: I use a cane in at night and in crowded places. During the day and around the office, I'm pretty good because I'm familiar. I use Zoom text, if you're familiar with that, on my computer, and a CCTV for hard copies.
3: And is there a mixture of staff that some are sighted at NIB and some not?
1: Yeah.
3: Oh, okay.
0: I just get back to the interview for a second. Wallace, you obviously knew that Scott was legally blind. How did that, if at all, did it impact your thought process about all this, the hiring him or whatever?
2: Not in the least, actually. What's funny, I've been involved in this program for so long, I don't even think about that part anymore. And even when Scott and I are selling the program out there that we've been pushing this for so long, that is the last question that anybody ever asks me, is how the teams are capable of doing the job. We've been doing this for so long and pushing this narrative that all they want to know is how many contracts they can get closed out. No one ever asks, well, how do visually impaired people do this job? That never comes up.
0: So you, Scott, both of you were familiar with the accommodations process. You guys obviously have it. NIB does a really good job of that, it sounds like.
1: Absolutely. I said this the other day to somebody, NIB is the only place in my life I don't feel visually impaired because it's that accommodating. Usually I'm one of one. I'm the only visually impaired person in the group. Not at NIB, and nobody here ever, like Wallace said, doesn't even come up. It's just another day.
0: So Scott, you got the job. What happened next?
1: I mean, I was super excited. I made a goal for myself when I started at NIB as an associate contract administrator. As soon as I got my first promotion to contract administrator, I said, I want to be a program manager. That's the goal. And this opportunity came in the department I wanted. So when the opportunity came to apply for it, I mean, I was super, super excited and super motivated. So when I got the call that it's official, I mean, it was hit the ground running. I was ready to take over the world and go as hard as I can. It was a great moment.
0: Wallace, what do you remember about that phone call when you offered him the job?
2: I remember Scott being excited, and I remember me thinking, okay, as soon as Scott gets started, I need to manage expectations. And what I meant by that was, this job is relationship driven in that we're making contacts with government officials and trying to push this program forward. And you have to make a lot of phone calls before you actually land a contract. So I wanted to manage that expectation with Scott coming on board, that just because you've made the first phone call doesn't mean it's going to land in an end in a contract. And he quickly found that out, and he adjusted his his expectations going forward. But it's been a good working relationship ever since.
0: So talk about the first 3 months on the job. You've done similar work before, Scott. How was this different, and how did you make the adjustments, and what was Wallace's role in all this?
1: So the easy part for me was, since I had a background in the CMS program, I was familiar with the contracts. So that made things easy for me. So I tried to take those skills towards the new level of work as program manager. And then honestly, I shadowed Wallace, and leading up to the job being open, since my goal was to be a program manager, I met with all the other program managers here at NIB just to kind of learn what they do and how they go about their day-to-day to see, is this really what I want? So I took those skills and tried to put my own spin on it. I didn't want to completely mirror people. I wanted to emulate, you know, what worked, my own. So really, it was the first 3 months was just a lot of taking what I know and trying to make it a little bit better, and then learning those new processes that I don't know. And then once I learn them, then try to make them my own and make them a little bit better.
0: I'm really curious, Scott. Program manager for the contact management support is sort of an arcane job. you know, I've never, I mean, I sort of know what it is because I've heard about it before. What prompted you to want that particular job? That was a driving goal for you. Why?
1: So the CMS program here at NIB, it's very different than anything else here at NIB. And I can get into the weeds a little bit, but the biggest difference is NIB is prime on all these contracts. Every other contract at NIB, the NPA, our nonprofit agency, they're prime. So in the CMS world at NIB, we're prime. We're the ones that are spearheading new work. We're the ones that are spearheading all the current work we have. So not only are we going out and creating good, real jobs for people who are BBI, we're maintaining those jobs as well. So it's not just, I did my piece and I pushed the folder down the desk. We're holding this thing from the minute it starts to all the way to the end of the contract. And that's something for me, creating those new jobs for people that, I mean, I couldn't think of anything else I'd rather be doing right now, honestly.
0: So it's a combination of sort of the actual work and then sort of finding ways to bring more visually impaired people into the workforce doing productive work.
1: Yeah, and the great thing about the CMS program for anyone who has not heard of it or ever looked into it, I like to call it a springboard. The number of people that we've had, including myself, remember I started on a CMS team before I came to NIB. It is a springboard to upward mobility and upward employment. And that's, I think, is just such a needed thing in this world for people who are visually impaired.
0: I think you're probably right. Wallace, what do you remember about the first 3 or 6 months of working with Scott?
2: One of the first things I did was I wanted Scott to be on every phone call that I was on. So I put a bunch of meetings on his calendar and he was on every phone call. And he was watching what I was saying, listening to what I was saying. And I told him, I said, don't try to mirror me, make it your own. And when you're ready, let me know. Some of these phone calls with some of these clients, they're going to be yours. And I have to say, probably within that first 90 to 120 days, I was able to push some things off my plate entirely, and Scott was taking them on. He was very comfortable talking with his government counterparts.
0: So it's, you know, as you said, it's not just doing the math work, right? You know, doing the calculations. It's sales work, it sounds like, and it's project management and all those other good things that projects are involved with.
2: It is. I'm a former 1102 with the government, which means contracting officer, and our motto is cradle to grave, and that's what we do here. So once we start a contract, we work with that contract, like Scott said earlier, to the end. It's cradle to grave here with program management.
0: So I'm going to ask both of you this question. I don't really care who answers it first. What would you say to somebody who's BVI, blind, visually impaired, looking for a job? What advice would you give them to be ready for the job? What do they need to do to prepare for a given job, you know, whether it be program management, manager, or something else?
1: So first thing I would say for anyone who's BVI out there is get as comfortable and efficient as possible with your assistive technology. Know it, know your Zoom text, your JAWS, whatever you use, be efficient with that. It's going to make your life a whole lot easier when you get into the actual workplace. And the other part is, don't be intimidated by a job description. You know, a lot of people read job descriptions and say, oh, well, I can't do that. That's too hard. That's too much. I've never done that. A lot of the jobs, they will work with you and they will train you. You just have to be able to be willing to learn and put in that extra time. I'd never done program management before. And now I'm 5 years in at it, almost 5 years. So there's no reason to not apply for something or not go for something because you've never done that exact work before.
0: Yeah, I'm intrigued by your comment, Scott, about not taking job descriptions too seriously, because that's something that I wrestled with in my professional work. How do you sort of decide, okay, this isn't a perfect fit for me, but I think I have some of the skills. How do you sort of make the decision whether I should apply for this job or not?
1: Well, where I've had my success, and I'm only going to speak about my success at NIB, sure, because I'm a career change. It's a very, very different career change. But NIB, like I said, my goal was program manager. And when I was a associate and then contract administrator, I looked at the program manager description and said, well, I know I can do that. I know I can do that. I don't even know what that is. And I kind of filled in the gaps, what I need to do to get to that level. Now, that meant going to a different department and working a different role to learn those last pieces. So I think looking at job description and knowing, well, I can learn that and I can learn it quickly, or I don't have that qualification, how do I get that qualification? I think that's but just to look at something that's vague and saying, well, I've never done that exact thing, don't be intimidated. And sometimes going for a job and not getting it, which has happened to me too, I learned a lot in the interview process. And usually if you interview for a good company, they'll give you a debrief on why you didn't get it. And that's good knowledge too.
0: Wallace, what are your thoughts?
2: Just kind of piggyback on what Scott said. Confidence plays a lot in the interview process. And when you're looking for a job, how you present yourself. In this new digital age that we're in with AI, people are applying for jobs left and right, but AI is screening a lot of these resumes out there. And so some people, good qualified candidates, aren't even getting a look-see. I think the way around that is to do a lot of networking. Go to these networking events, reach out to these HR and these hiring managers and put yourself out there and have a conversation with them. Let them know who you are, come across with that confidence. And like Scott said, when you have an interview and you don't get the job, ask for a debrief. Mm-hmm. I did that on several jobs. One being just a quick story, when I was looking for a procurement job, I had a debrief and the gentleman said, oh, you're more than qualified government-wise, but you don't have any of the key buzzwords in your resume that would really solidify you getting this job. And so that was helpful information and I took that to heart. So when I talk to other people, I say, yes, make sure you've got the right buzzwords and tailor your resume to that specific job in order to get past now the AI security guard. And then once you get there, put yourself forward with confidence. Talk with that hiring manager if you can, send them a follow-up note, and kind of build on those relationships that you're cultivating.
0: Sarah, I'm going to put you on the spot a little bit. How do you react to what you just heard?
3: Actually, it sounds like they both are reading from our playbook. I have an extensive recruiting management background in corporate America as well as staffing firms, and we do monthly podcasts, the Employment Committee, and that's the sermon we've been preaching to the masses about doing just those things and not just cookie cutter making one size fit all type resume. You really need to study the organization, the company, and make sure you include those keywords, those buzzwords, but more importantly, the power of networking. And Scott mentioned even the power of internal networking, going around, meeting other program managers, asking them how did they get in the business? What did they find success? That's what you take back and then home in and polish and helps you to prepare yourself for that next level. So he wasn't just sitting around dreaming dreams of hopes, but actually, you know, planting the seeds and cultivating and preparing himself so that when he got the opportunity, he was ready. So kudos, both of you guys are right on point.
0: And Scott, I would imagine, you know, as you were learning more of a position, you got more and more excited about it, right? When you got more information, you're like, oh, this is better than I thought it was going to be.
1: I did. And that's one of the cool things about being a program manager. There's no end. You can grow this thing as big as you want it to be. You just got to keep going.
0: So what is your plan for the future? How do you see yourself 2 or 3 years down the road? Or do you know?
1: I'm happy as a program manager. I love what I do working for NIB. I am very interested in climbing the ladder at NIB and learning more, spreading my wings a little bit within the company. And we'll see where that goes.
0: Sounds good to me. Any last words, guidance, thoughts that come up that you haven't addressed or because of questions I haven't asked? Wallace, start with you.
2: No, I would the visually impaired community out there. Again, put yourself out there. You got to kind of break out your comfort zone. To these networking events, reach out to some of these lighthouses. They can help you with the networking part and they can help you with your resume. polishing that up and tailoring it for certain positions. Don't be afraid to open yourself up. Yes, you may get some rejection here and there, but build off of that. I think that'll make you a stronger person and it all the way around.
0: Scott, any final thoughts?
1: Yeah, I would say just going back to what I said earlier with the CMS program, this is a springboard. It is a great place to polish your computer skills, polish your assistive technology skills, learn procurement, and then jump into maybe a government position, private industry position. And I said that the biggest challenge we have currently within the CMS program is labor. It is filling these positions. So if you're someone out there looking to career, you never heard about federal contract closeout, take a look. You can go to NIB's website. You can reach out to myself, Wallace. We are happy to have a conversation with you and get you in touch with one of our nonprofits that could eventually get you into a actual CMS team with full-time employment.
0: Both Scott and Wallace looking for in this particular program. College degree, what major, what prior experience, what are you looking for?
2: We kind of mirror what the government looks for in a level. So we are looking for college degree, preferably business major, 24 hours of, or at least 24 hours of business, but a degree that you finished. Decent computer skills is a big key. Scott, what am I missing?
1: Yeah, so don't be intimidated by the job description, but Excel is really important. You know, back to the computer skills, going into detail. You do a lot of Excel work in CMS program, tracking contracts, tracking all your different numbers, you keep reaching out, your outreach, know your whole Microsoft Office, those kind of things. And you can go teach yourself. I mean, all those stuff, that's all on YouTube. You don't need to go get an official class or certificate. We also have here at NIB through our Insight organization, they do a CMS 101 course. And then they run that, I want to say they do it right now twice a year, but they're trying to get that up to multiple three, four times a year. And that's a three-week course that would take you through all the steps of contract closeout and basic contract administration.
0: And it sounds like, in addition to everything that's talked about, there is a fair amount of communication skills you have to have. You know, you're calling people, you're trying to negotiate stuff, you're trying to, you know, make sure things are moving the direction they're supposed to be. And that's a whole bunch of problem solving and project management and even sales. It sounds like it's when you get to a certain level, it sounds like it's a pretty intense job.
1: Yeah.
2: Peter, there's a little bit of truth in all of that, but I would tell anybody, just remember, it's a conversation that you're having with people. So don't be intimidated. Just take your time, have a conversation with them and listen to what they want. Because most times we have to listen to the customer where they don't really know what they want, but we want them to open up.
0: That is true.
2: Right. tell us what your pain points are. And then we'll provide a solution on how we can solve those if we can.
3: Is CMS 101, is there a cost to that course?
1: Here's the really cool part about it. If you are associated with one of our MPAs, where you're an employee for that, currently it is free to MPA employees. If you are not, there is a cost. So as Wallace said, reach out to any of our agencies. I think you can go to one.com or .org. And see a list of the agencies. You can always reach out to myself and I can get you in touch with the closest one to where you live.
3: Okay. No, this is helpful because in our podcast, we can be able to share some of that information. So I'll go and visit, the webpage and see if I can pull that up.
0: So thank you so much, both of you, for joining us. We appreciate it. And we wish you both well as you continue your work journey. And we'll say goodbye.
3: Thank you.
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Welcome to Let's Get to Work, a podcast with stories of hope and inspiration for people experiencing blindness and vision loss, as well as those wanting to support us. Brought to you by the Employment Committee of the American Council of the Blind, a place where we talk about all things employment, finding jobs, holding jobs, building careers, and challenging stigmas. Each month will consist of two visually impaired people who have chosen to travel down unique career paths. Thank you for tuning in. Now let's get to work.

0: Hello, this is Peter Altschul, the chair of the American Council of the Blind Employment Committee. This is our Let's Get to Work podcast. This is another in our series of our most recent series of podcasts, Two Perspectives, One Success, where we interview both the interviewee and the interviewer at the same place at the same time.
1: Hello, my name is Brooke Jostad. I'm in Colorado, and I'm excited to be part of the Two Perspectives series with my former boss, Daniel. Say hi, Daniel.
2: Hello.
1: So we are hanging out actually in the building at which we both worked. So kind of a nice nostalgia, really getting the nostalgic feeling going.
2: Absolutely.
1: So we're gonna go back to Daniel to September of 2019.
2: Crazy.
1: Yeah, before COVID, before the world shut down,
2: Right.
1: and you were in charge of hiring at a local counseling agency for counselors, and you came across a resume.
2: I did. And wild to think back on that, Brooke, where back in 2019, just being a part of a counseling group practice, we're outpatient based, and so was tasked to try to support and prop up some offices in Colorado. And so I was taking over a situation where we had two very part-time therapists, but we were, if you remember, Brooke, we were in a three-office suite
1: It was a tiny suite,
2: here in Fort Collins, underneath a guy that was a scientist or something like that. So we had neighbors, of course.
1: Yeah, and you were looking for a full-time therapist.
2: Yeah, so thankfully, you were one of the first ones that we began to have enough demand, enough referrals. And at that time, and this is before all the insurance world kind of changed, but really, I had to really look for fully licensed clinicians at that time. And I think I had onboarded maybe one or two therapists prior to you. Is that right?
1: Yeah, something like that. And I applied to a bunch of places. I was looking for a job as my job was ending, and I was looking for outpatient mental health therapy job. And when you came across my resume at that point, you had no idea that I was blind. You just knew I was fully licensed.
2: That's correct. And I saw a name and I saw some nice credentials, which was an LCSW and an
1: LAC.
2: LAC for the audiences. So, licensed clinical social worker and a licensed addiction counselor, which I rarely will see. And in addition to that, just you had formerly worked for, was it a residential?
1: Yeah, I had worked in residential.
2: And so, someone that I knew that have kind of earned their stripes. Would be easily a good fit for what I was hoping for and looking for.
1: So, I'll tell you how I remember my disability being disclosed, and then maybe you can tell me what it was like for you.
2: Please.
1: We laugh because we're friends now, but it was a
2: Yeah.
1: little bit of a rocky start. So I remember you had told me part of the job was to drive between a lot of different locations. We were doing a phone interview. So you hadn't met me yet in person, and you said, a big part of what we're going to be doing is we need someone who can go between the different offices. And I shared, I'd be okay with that I'd rather have a home base because I can't drive. That I'm happy to commute and find ways to do that, but I wanted to see if there'd be a possibility of me having a home office that I was at more often than not.
2: Right.
1: And then you asked me, well, why is it that you can't drive or something like that? And I said, well, I'm blind. And there was like a little bit of a pin drop. So what was that moment like for you?
2: I mean, I probably had a lot of questions, and here, and really, and I'm okay talking about this, because I certainly hope the audience may feel what I felt, and that was, hey, I'm curious, so I'm going to start asking questions. Maybe not knowing I was being somewhat naive, and I have a lot more understanding about cultural awareness and cultural competency, and really, I know that we talk about, race, sex, gender, religion, etc., but we don't really, I don't always think about that in terms of maybe folks with disabilities. So yeah, I began to ask questions, and I think some of those questions may have impacted you a little differently than I thought it would.
1: He was asking questions. I took it more as like, okay, this is a wash. Like, I'm not going to get this job. This isn't the right fit. Like, he doesn't seem open. And you were just curious. So we had kind of misread each other in that moment, I think.
2: Yeah, I was kind of probing because I'm maybe in my mind is like, well, how practical or pragmatic is this going to be? Okay. Because I'm trying to support and prop up some new offices and, you know, why can't you drive? And what is that really going to look like? And really, that wasn't my place.
1: Yeah.
2: It really wasn't.
1: But you were thinking ahead. And it sounds like you were asking questions, but we made it through that awkward phone call.
2: Eventually.
1: And we decided to have an interview. And so what was it like for you interviewing me with the owner and ultimately making a decision to hire had you ever interacted with a blind person before me?
2: Let me see here. No, I don't think so, but I wanted to go back because I can't remember if it was part of that phone conversation. And hopefully it's okay to kind of share some things in this podcast, but
1: yeah,
2: I mean, just to give your audience a little perspective, like I was asking questions that were probably outside of the job description. So it wasn't really my place to necessarily ask some questions, including how long have you been blind?
1: Were you born that way?
2: Were you born that way? You know, things like that, that's not kosher.
1: Was not HR appropriate, but he did it anyway. So in my brain, I was thinking, this is it. You know, I don't think I want to work here.
2: Yeah.
1: But, you know, I need a job. Rent is coming up. I guess I'll go for the interview.
2: Right. And you know, probably reflecting after that initial phone screening, looking back at this wonderful resume and thinking, okay, absolutely. We're going to offer an interview.
1: Mm-hmm. So you did.
2: We did.
1: And I showed up.
2: You showed up.
1: And the owner was there.
2: Yep.
1: And the owner also did some things maybe that isn't HR recommended, like, hey, I'm going to test, you know, what would you do if a kid tried to run away from you in a session or, you know.
2: How to de-escalate a growing concern, mm-hmm. you know.
1: So I definitely felt tested in that interview.
2: Yeah. Yeah. And you know what, Brooke, you know, slightly embarrassed when I think about some of those things. But I'm so glad that you gave us a lot of grace around that.
1: And so I think, yeah, for listeners to know, it's not always picture perfect. People are navigating all this for the first time. You know, I was navigating a new possibility. They were navigating a new possibility and we kind of muddled our way through it. It wasn't textbook perfect. Why'd you hire me? I'm sure I know you got some pushback.
2: You know, again, I think some of the questions or the things that we may have done was more about how does this really work? And again, that's not for our place. If you're a qualified candidate based on that job, the way that you exercise those things is not, it's not for us to know necessarily. Yeah. And so why? Because you're purely qualified.
1: Mm-hmm. So you knew I was qualified. Was it scary for you to hire a blind person, not knowing how I was going to do certain things?
2: And I'm sure you could speak to this, Brooke, that a lot of folks who come into closer contact, whether through professional relationships or personal relationships, there may be this initial kind of thing that comes out where we want to be sort of protective. Regardless of that disability. And I've had folks in my world that are disabled and there's that natural tendency, but it has its proper place.
1: Mm-hmm.
2: And of course you provided some great words of wisdom early on, including, you know, Daniel, you'll forget that I'm blind eventually. I love that. And I certainly did.
1: Yeah. How long did it take you before you realize you were just working with another colleague?
2: I mean, again, you know, I hate to say, but I mean, I'm hyper aware. Okay, how does Brooke navigate this new space? You know, her sensory to proximity. You know, if you remember, like I even remember saying, Brooke, do I, you know, when we're giving you clients, should I mention anything about that?
1: I remember you asking them that and me saying no.
2: No. No.
1: Don't
2: it's
1: worry
2: not
1: about
2: needed.
1: It. Yeah.
2: It's not necessary. Or, I mean, again, another curious but maybe naive thing is, Brooke, would it help you if I described to you what I look like?
1: I forgot you asked that.
2: She's like, no, it's not necessary. I was like, dang, I was going to tell you I was tall, dark, and handsome.
1: You were going to talk yourself up.
2: I was going to talk myself up and all those types of
1: yeah.
2: things.
1: Yeah. So lots of growing. And did you get pushback from the people above you, or, you know, because I guess to give the listeners some context, I was in that position for a while, but then I moved up. So I was therapist and then supervisor, and now I'm director of the same place.
2: Absolutely.
1: And Daniel was a big proponent in recommending me for those positions. Mm-hmm. So I'm curious, as I advanced in my career here, what kind of pushback did you get and how did you navigate that?
2: Okay, that's a good question. I wanted to tell the audience one other key thing in terms of the interview process, if that's okay.
1: Yeah.
2: So, of course, you know, the owner and myself were had just done this interview mm-hmm. with this individual. And so we happened to go out to lunch right after that. And the irony, or how serendipitous might be, but we're sitting there actually talking about Brooke and evaluating that particular interview. And guess who happens to walk in the same sandwich shop? There's 1,000 of them around here. And she's walking through mm-hmm. and being totally capable. And of course, I think you had, I can't remember if you had your guide dog. Or
1: I think I had my guide dog.
2: Yeah, but obviously, I quickly noticed people watching her navigate kind of a busy time, busy area, kind of crowded. And she walks by, and both the owner and myself said, "Hi, Brooke." Had a quick exchange. Mm-hmm. And I don't know, you know, I would just said that to me was, we had already decided we were going to hire you, but having that moment was amazing. And so it was like, yep, for sure, we're going to do this.
1: And of course, in my head, I was like, I was going to get a break from the interview, and there they were again. On our entertaining days, he'll often say it was only because of the sandwich that yep. I got hired.
2: That's it.
1: Yeah. So that interview was new. It was interesting.
2: So yeah, I mean, obviously, thankfully in today's world and technology, accessibility has greatly and vastly improved.
1: Mm-hmm.
2: But there were some hurdles that we had to navigate. And one of that was our EHR system, electronic health record system, that we do some things. And wow, who would have known?
1: Yeah.
2: They weren't accommodating. The software was not accommodating
1: at all
2: to those with visual impairments.
1: Yeah.
2: And so we had to create a system, protocol, kind of work around that a little bit, but mm-hmm. we made it work.
1: Yeah.
2: And thankfully, we got into an EHR system that was fully capable.
1: Yeah. Yeah, and in that whole process, you know, in the interview, I had said, here's my technology, here's how I do things. Lo and behold, none of that worked on my first day of work, but Daniel did. You never once made it sound like you weren't going to make it work. It was like, okay, well, let's figure it out.
2: Let's figure it out. Let's learn about it.
1: Yeah. Yeah. And so now segueing, and we can always go back if we think of more, but as I advanced and you were recommending me for promotions and things, how did you navigate pushback from the company, if any, in those processes?
2: You know, that's a great question. I think it would have been interesting. I'll answer it kind of a couple ways. So I had supervised you, trained you, onboarded.
1: Yeah.
2: For a couple of years. Was it 2 or 3 years before I promoted you?
1: Yeah.
2: Okay. So, you know, thankfully, and to some blessings here, that we were able to grow and expand. And so we had a need. So there was never an issue with Brooke, the counselor. Mm-hmm. Amazing counselor. Clients loved her. I quickly realized she could work with any individual in any population, and she was mm-hmm. in high demand. But with growth comes needs for leadership. And so thankfully, I had that working relationship with you, and just that nuanced knowledge of who you were, how you worked, incredibly professional and ethical. And so for me, when that need arose, I was needing to be called back into some former responsibilities.
1: Yeah.
2: We had just moved into a three-story building, a two-story building with a basement. And
1: this building.
2: Yeah, this building.
1: This very building we're in.
2: How many years now?
1: 2022.
2: Is it 22? Wow, yeah. 4 years. Almost 4 years, August, right?
1: Yeah, yeah, August.
2: Dang. And so a little backstory again for the audience. We had growing needs. I need to get back into some marketing development stuff, community liaison. So we hired someone, actually, to be what we called a site supervisor, a clinical site supervisor.
1: Mm-hmm.
2: This was someone from out of state. They were moving in to the northern Colorado area. They had a lot of clinical experience. They had been a part of, I think, hospital settings,
1: yeah,
2: supervising, and on paper looked great. And the truth of the matter is, was absolutely not a good fit.
1: Mm-hmm.
2: Had all the credentials, did not have the character. And so that went awry. I went back trying to supervise a lot of offices, got into this new office. And of course, I'm like, why would I not look internally?
1: Mm-hmm.
2: And when I finally kind of came across and had that conversation with the owner, it was very easy. Absolutely. Let's see now if she's interested. And of course, there was, when you say pushback, I don't think pushback. There were questions of, does she have the leadership skills? Well, every time we've asked her to do something, she said yes. And when she said yes, more importantly, she was able to execute. Namely being, one example would be, we remember we created a partnership with the local faith-based nonprofit organization that mm-hmm. works with, it's Sober Living for Men. And I had forged that partnership, but now we needed to provide services on site. And am I going to send a younger female at that time, you know, to pilot this thing? And you weren't scared at all around that. It can be around a bunch of men and who's, you know, trying to in recovery.
1: Mm-hmm.
2: And again, I had false assumptions. That's a wonderful program, wonderful people, wonderful staff, and a wonderful culture.
1: Yeah.
2: And you went into to help create that programming and that, and forge a wonderful partnership that we have that still exists yeah. today.
1: Yeah. So you don't feel like you had a ton of pushback when it comes to me being blind at that point, because people knew

0: This broadcast service is provided by Valley iRadio. The material being read is the copyright property of the publications being read. Access to this program is solely for persons who cannot read the original printed version due to a visual impairment or other disability. By continuing to listen, you confirm that you have such a condition.
1: And flourished in that, of course.
2: And as you experienced other people seeing me for the first time in leadership, was there anything that you felt like you ever had to answer to or deal with, or did you just kind of sit back and let it happen?
1: And maybe you could tell me, Brooke, I think those early days, of course, when you're promoting from within amongst colleagues, there is a cognitive shift in their minds.
2: Yeah.
1: Because now you are the boss, you know, the supervisor. Mm-hmm. There's going to be a severance of certain relationships,
2: mm-hmm.
1: right? And I think I kind of helped coach you up to know what that might look like. Like,
2: yeah.
1: Obviously, we're friendly, but we can't necessarily be best friends.
2: Yeah.
1: With those that we are in leadership over.
2: Right. Yeah.
1: But I can tell you, absolutely loved you being really an equal counterpart, because I wasn't Brooke's direct supervisor at that point.
2: Yeah.
1: So we were colleagues. So there was a shift for me, but it was a wonderful shift. She and I, you know, were really co-pilots on a lot of different ventures, a lot of different things. We were able to speak words of wisdom to each other and just be there for one another.
2: Yeah, the relationship definitely shifted.
1: Mm-hmm.
2: And I think for audience to know, then I think my disability doesn't come up between the two of us. I mean, of course, just in casual day-to-day life, but not really, it's not a thing.
1: No, and again, I'm going to say this out loud is, I mean, you taught me. I'm not going to help you unless you ask me for help, Brooke,
2: mm-hmm.
1: you know? And it doesn't matter what it is, if you're navigating or, you know, trying to warm up food at the microwave or whatever that might be. Mm-hmm. I'm not going to let you suffer through something, of course. But I just know that those folks with disabilities, they may do it differently than me.
2: Mm-hmm.
1: That's perfectly okay.
2: Yeah.
1: And I've learned that whether those with disabilities, whether those are that are on the spectrum or
2: mm-hmm.
1: or TBIs or any of those
2: right.
1: types of things. Yeah.
2: So what advice would you give, as we kind of close this conversation out, what advice would you give an employer who's considering opening up to people with disabilities or who's hesitant about it?
1: Yeah, that's a great question. Let me just reflect on that for a moment. I think, again, something I think that you taught me early on is the successes and accomplishments that you've been able to do, to really look at it that it's not because of your deficit or in spite
2: mm-hmm.
1: of a disability, right? Like, you being able to accomplish things doesn't have to be solely exclusively because of a disability.
2: Right.
1: So I think that I have really honed in on, you've gotten to where you're at just because of the person you are, the professional
2: mm-hmm.
1: that you are. And so hopefully that was kind of clear.
2: So sounds like to reframe for employers, it would be to look at the whole person, to, you know, that their accomplishments can just be what they are. They don't have to be in spite of or because of a disability.
1: Exactly.
2: Yeah.
1: Right. Oh, she can't do that because
2: yeah.
1: she's just disabled. Oh, well, she's just really good because
2: right.
1: of her disability. Now, there may be some truths around that, but that is not the large framework of that.
2: Yeah. Is there any advice you'd give to someone who, or any feedback you'd give to someone who's skeptical? You know, they have this candidate that seems to meet all the qualifications, but they're disabled. Any advice on how you took that plunge and said, you know what, I'm going to do it anyway. I'm

0: anyway.
1: Oh, I'm going to have to reference a quote from Ted Lasso. Love that. But, you know, he says, be curious, not judgmental.
0: Nice.
1: And
0: it's a great show.
1: Yeah, great show, and I love that. And so I take that. And not to be afraid. I mean, yeah. Come on.
0: Yeah. Awesome. Well, I appreciate you having this conversation with me. Is there anything you wanted to add before we...
1: No, I think really I have a special place for people with disabilities. Again, I think it is kind of going back to be culturally aware, culturally competent, knowing those differences there. And maybe it behooves those in leadership to really take that into consideration. And that does extend to those with disabilities.
0: Yeah, I mean, you're right. We don't talk about it a ton. It's like sex, race, gender. But yeah,
1: exactly.
0: It's just another identity. Mm-hmm. Yeah, and it manifests differently. All right. Well, thank you for listening, and I hope you guys found this helpful.
2: You've been listening to Let's Get to Work, a podcast from the Employment Committee at the American Council of the Blind. Have questions, episode ideas, or feedback? 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Until next time, work it.
3: Hi, I'm Linda. I'll be reading a magazine article from Time Magazine, April 6, 2026 issue, 5 Symptoms Neurologists Say Never to Ignore by Angela Haupt. It can be hard to wrap your head around all the conditions neurologists treat. Cerebrovascular disorders like stroke and carotid artery disease, seizure disorders, neurodegenerative diseases such as Alzheimer's and frontotemporal dementia, headache and facial pain disorders, movement disorders including Parkinson's, muscle diseases, sleep-related conditions like narcolepsy, and much more. If there's a nerve somewhere, a neurologist could get involved, says Dr. Andrew Dorsch, Division Chief for General Neurology at Rush University System for Health, and a neurologic rehabilitation specialist. And there's nerves everywhere in the body. There's a lot of things that can go wrong with the nervous system, and it can take quite the detective work to figure it out. Often, he adds, people brush off neurological symptoms for a long time, pinning their symptoms on age-related aches and pains, or assuming they'll resolve on their own. That could be a mistake. We asked 4 neurologists which symptoms you could never ignore and what they might signal. Weakness in one hand or leg. If you're dragging one leg behind you or having trouble writing with your dominant hand, schedule a doctor's appointment. People come months after their symptoms start, but weakness is one you can't ignore, says Dr. Luis Cruz Saavedra, a neurologist with Memorial Hermann Health System. A lot of people think, oh, it's just a pinched nerve. But it could actually be a stroke. It could be a brain tumor. It could be a disorder like multiple sclerosis. It could be any sort of brain inflammation. Problems with speech. Stroke is a major cause of death in the U.S., yet people often delay seeking care. I hear all the time how someone's having stroke symptoms and their reaction is, well, I'm going to take a nap and see if they go away, says Dr. Enrique Lira, Director of the Division of Cerebrovascular Diseases at the University of Iowa. One way these urgent symptoms manifest, trouble speaking, people might start slurring their words, speaking slowly, experience difficulty finding words, or even be unable to comprehend what others are saying, Lira says. Difficulty getting out of a chair on a regular basis. As people get older, they tend to develop problems with daily movement. Some complaints stand apart, however. If you're regularly having trouble getting out of your chair, it's a good idea to schedule a doctor's appointment. Sure, there could be some joint issues, but we really want to take a look and make sure you don't have an issue with your muscles or your nerves or your spinal cord, Dorsch says. That's something I would want a family member to go get checked out. Persistent muscle twitches. Everyone's muscles twitch from time to time, usually at various locations. If you experience these fasciculations in the same place consistently, however, it's worth bringing up to your doctor, says Dr. Alexandru Olaru, a neurologist at University of Maryland St. Joseph Medical Center. It's possible you could have benign fascicular syndrome, which is harmless, or a more serious condition like spinal stenosis or amyotrophic lateral sclerosis. A sense of deja vu. Everybody experiences deja vu, the uncanny sense that something has happened before from time to time. But if you're having episodes of deja vu on a regular basis, you probably want to come in and get checked out, Dorr says. That's because it could be a warning sign for a temporal lobe seizure. Dorsch recently treated a patient who is having recurring episodes every week or every couple of weeks, which is not how often people usually get deja vu, he says.
4: This is episode 477, dated Friday, August 14th, 2026.
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4: Hello, everyone. Welcome once again to In Perspective. My name is Bob Branco. Glad to be with all of you on this lovely Friday. And before we continue, let me introduce our good friend, colleague, and co-host for today's program, Peter O'Toole. Peter, what's going on today? How are you?
6: We are doing fine, but there's no sun out today in Coos Bay, which is unusual for this time of year. It's sort of cloudy and damp. We could use the rain, but no worries. The sun's coming back tomorrow. We're getting ready for Duck College football, which starts in early September.
4: Oh, yeah. Here come the quack quacks again.
6: That's right.
4: All right. We are partly sunny, dry, breezy, and seasonable. That's about the best four adjectives I can use for today's weather here in New Bedford, Massachusetts. So, before we continue, let me thank those people who make it possible for In Perspective to be made available. We start out with Raymond Gay, our producer. Thank you for what you do for us. Same applies to our media outlets. Thank you for airing us when you do. It's much appreciated. And finally, Jacqueline Sylvia from JS Web Solutions. 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
6: Merci, Jackie.
4: I want to say hi to Cindy, who is our facilitator for today's program, along with Brad, who is our streamer. And because we are being streamed, let me give out my email address for those people who would like to write to us here on the program. We always like to hear from our fans and our listeners. It's bobbranco93@gmail.com. bobbranco93@gmail.com. Also want to say hi to a listener, Anthony Candela. Thank you for writing your letters. It's much appreciated. We are going to be revisiting a subject that we discussed a while back here on the program. It's a subject that we hear a lot about on the news and in national politics, and it's the subject of diversity, equity, and inclusion, also known as DEI. We're going to discuss the connection between that and meritocracy. I believe in meritocracy. I must go on record and tell you that. I don't mind. Like, for example, I'm a blind man. I want to be able to get a job because I'm qualified, blind or otherwise, not because I am blind, if that makes any sense to anybody. We have Regina Brink with us today. I believe she's here. I don't know. Regina, are you here yet?
7: I don't see her yet.
4: Oh, thank you, Cindy.
6: I called her and she didn't answer her phone, so keep going. Michael is here.
4: Okay. And Reverend Michael Garrett is here today, too. So I want to welcome you to our program, Michael. Thank you very much for being with us today. We appreciate that.
8: Thank you, Bob. Good to be here.
4: So while we're waiting for Regina, let me ask you your thoughts on the subject of meritocracy when it comes to DEI. I strongly believe in that. How about you?
6: So before we go any further, I just want to sort of refresh people. We had a conversation between three folks, and we all agreed on lots of things about DEI, and we also all agreed that meritocracy was a really important thing, that we were, as at bottom as a culture, strived to be a meritocracy, and in some ways we in fact are. And it seemed to me really important to sort of focus on that connection with DEI. You know, how does DEI help or hurt or both meritocracy? And so that's why I'd like us to focus on that. And so I'm going to, before I turn over to Michael, I'm going to share a story, which I think connects with this. So when I was running a project for college students with disabilities and corporate types in the same room at the same time, I heard a story from a corporate recruiter. And the story went something like this. We get 100 resumes for a given job. Of those, 10 are equivalently qualified. In other words, you know, they all meet the qualifications of the job, and they all seem to be sort of have equivalent experiences, equivalent, you know, education, all that stuff. So we look for the person who best fits our culture. So for those 10 people who are equivalently qualified, we look for the person who best fits our culture. And then she said, and none of this has to do with disability. You can imagine what the college students with disabilities said about that. Let's just say they weren't very happy with the comment because they felt the disability had more than it should have to do with that situation. Having said that, Michael, what do you think?
8: Well, you're talking about that particular incident? Or the?
6: In general, I'm sort of using it as a springboard to have a conversation because if you bring up this conversation, it always reminds you of that story. But there are other stories you can use as well.
8: So I've got a few stories, you know, I guess to flesh out some of the examples. But before I put it together, I want to tear them apart.
6: Okay.
8: Bottom line, I believe that meritocracy is an ideal, but it's a myth. And I say that because while it is, in an ideal world, you would be able to choose people in several different arenas. We're talking about education, employment, and politics, the three major areas. But I believe it's an ideal or mythical ideal, because if you look at the history, I'll just keep it in America, because I really kind of looked at it from other empires and other countries and how they all failed because of their system. The very few countries thrived using meritocracy as their governing system, in my opinion. But even if you just talk about America, look at the history, the whole concept of meritocracy started in the 1950s, or using that as a term. But taking the three pillars, education, business, and politics, you can see how, look at the inherent biases in all of those areas, which to me negates, and I can't say that word, negates a meritocracy. There's an adjective using those words, but it hinders having a meritocracy because of the inherent biases in all of those areas, the inequities, the inequalities. When you're talking about a whole country, and you're talking about education system, talking about hiring and business in the business world, and even the political arena. So I think it's a mythical ideal. It's a good idea to hire people based on their qualifications and their effort. Great. But does that always happen? It's a great idea if you had an equal education system where everybody was given the opportunity with the same materials, with the same teachers who had the energy and the forethought to treat each candidate or each student the same, and you base their achievements based on their effort. And then,
4: despite race, despite color, despite disability,
8: Yeah. But that's a factor that comes in, and that's where DEI comes in, because those things don't always happen. So you have the cry for diversity, equity, and inclusion, because people of different races and ethnicities are left out of those, you know, those arenas. They're either left out or they're brought in as tokens, you know, and so you really don't know sometimes what the real qualifications are.
6: So I would like to propose, because I think you're right, I think meritocracy is a myth and it's an ideal to work toward. But in my recollection of Greek literature, we were taught that myths had at least some degree of truth, that there was some connection between the real world and the myth in question. So whether you think it's an ideal or a myth, it seems to me what we want to do is to make it more likely that we're a meritocracy than less likely. And if that makes sense to you, the next question seems to be, how do we get there? What are things that we can do to make it more likely that we'll hire the most qualified person, or the most qualified people get accepted into a educational opportunity, or, you know, fill in the blank. How can we better get there?
8: You know, if Mitch were here, you know, and he I think he mentioned it the last time, and we talk about this all the time. We have tribalism.
6: Yeah.
8: You know, and so you've got to tear yourself away from this tribalistic tendency that we have in this country. And it's comfortable when you say, well, I feel comfortable in this environment. You know, these are the people, these are my people I feel comfortable with. I'd rather hire somebody, or I'd rather vote for somebody that I know I feel comfortable with. But when you do that all of the time, you miss something good about another person of another ethnic background, another race. You miss something. And so what I believe we have to do is be a little bit more open-minded about the person. Get to know the person, not his race or her, even, because sometimes we even do that to women. You know, a woman can't do that. We have preconceived notions. A woman can't do that. A woman shouldn't be in this job. And on the reverse side, there's certain jobs. I was hearing stuff about nurses and things like, well, a man shouldn't be a nurse, you know. So we have these inherent biases about certain things. So maybe if we opened our minds, maybe if we said there's an opportunity, there's a possibility that other people may be able to do this job and do it better than the people who are already doing it. But if they never get that opportunity, we'll never know.
6: So to build on Mitch's point, Mitch is not here. He argues that tribalism is a human thing, that it's just we are wired that way. And I think that's probably true. And so then the question becomes, how do we sort of unwire ourselves a little bit? I'm not saying we should get rid of tribalism all the way. It's never going to happen anyway. But what are things that we can do practically to sort of rewire our system? And I have a couple of thoughts, and Michael, I'm sure you have some too. Mine start with the fact that we belong to different tribes. Now, some tribes are more important than others, right? So I'm a white guy. I'm a white male. I'm over 65. I am a disabled. I am a musician. I am an author. I am an organization, sort of development, organization psychologist kind of guy. And I could have various sports team fans, and we could go on and on. I'm a stepdad, and just all kind. And these are all subsections of, you either call them tribes or sub-tribes or however you want to, however you want to define it. So it seems to me there, you know, the part of the challenge when we're having these kinds of interactions is to find what common tribes to be sort of, we belong to. Maybe we're not, disabled, but we might be, we might have a similar education background. We may have gone to the same school, or maybe we are sports fans and have, so I hope I'm making some sense that we're not just part of one tribe. We are part of multiple tribes. And that, in fact, is what intersectionality is about. How those tribes intersect. And how can we take advantage of that, Michael?
8: But when it comes to the daily living, the life skills, the things that, you know, like I said, jobs, education, housing, all of those things, that's where some of the biases come in.
6: Yes.
8: Question is, how do we reduce the biases? I was reading an article the other week, and it says something to the effect, "What white people say when they don't know you're black." And so in this neighborhood, this black lady looks white. Pale skin, blonde hair. She's out in her yard, taking care of the yard, and one of her neighbors comes down and has the little dog, and she loves dogs, and she's petting the dog, and he makes some inappropriate statement about black people. And she says, "Oh, I'm sorry you feel that way, because I'm black." You know, and he's sort of taken aback. But it's those biases that we have that tend to keep us from reaching toward that the goal of meritocracy or leveling the playing field, so to speak.
9: And that's what leads to racism.
8: Yes. I think I told you guys the last time we had this conversation, I have based on the things that have happened over the past few years, I have a new definition of DEI, just the opposite of what it is, you know. And I call it discrimination, exclusion, and inequity, you know, because even here in the state of Texas, they in the state supported schools, that includes my alma mater, they closed all the DEI offices. Even at Texas A&M, they closed all of the DEI offices. Not only closed them, but a lot of the people lost their jobs. At University of Texas, they tried to circumvent it by calling it something else, but they found out that that's what they were doing, and so they closed it anyway. So those people lost their jobs. So that's why I say. And I mean that's just an example of what I believe is going on when people talk against DEI. They say it's discriminatory, but when you shut down the opportunities for students to get the same opportunities and class time, classwork, all those things, when you shut that down, how can you create a meritocracy when you're shutting out the educational opportunities for students?
9: See, that's the problem. One of the common things that I hear, Michael, is gee, I'm qualified, but because I'm not another race or because I don't have a disability, I got turned down and I can do the job. But they needed to hire somebody else who fits a different culture than me, despite my qualifications. And that seems to be the biggest complaint that I hear from people about DEI and its existence, is that kind of thing.
8: I've heard that too. I even experienced that. I had a coworker one time who was highly upset because he went to the University of Texas, got his undergrad degree there, but he wanted to go to business school, but he couldn't get in because some students who were of minority descent, and I think most back at that time they were black, more black students trying to get in there, but he ended up having to go to LSU. LSU, good school, good business school, got a good reputation and everything. But he wanted to go to the University of Texas. He wanted to stay there. But, you know, perhaps it was something else. Maybe it wasn't just because of the grades. Maybe it had something to do with you as a person. And I hear those stories all the time. But I still believe that those in the majority, and mainly thinking of white men, still have more opportunity than somebody of a minority race.
6: So just to clarify, I want to make sure I understand what you're saying about your relabeling of DEI. Your criticism is not with DEI per se. It's the reaction to DEI that's causing it to be discrimination, whatever your label is.
8: Exclusion.
6: I mean, is it the practice itself that you're criticizing, or is it the reaction to the practice?
8: It's the practice.
6: Okay.
8: It's practice because I think we're going back to the way it was in the 50s and 60s, where opportunities were limited. You had to fight and scratch for education. I've talked to guys. One of the guys I work out with, he worked at NASA. He was a retiree from NASA, and we talked about, you know, education when he was growing up. You know, in the black schools, they got books that were hand-me-downs. The first edition, whereas when the second or third edition came out, you know, those first and second editions were passed down. And if there were new discoveries, you know, you had to get to the sixth or seventh grade before you found those discoveries, which you should have learned in the fourth grade, but those kinds of things. But he said when he graduated in engineering from the Texas Southern University, and he got a job at NASA, he said they gave him an office, gave him a manual, and told him to learn. No mentoring, no peer support, but fortunately, he created his own merit system because he was successful, you know, 40 years or so, 40, 50 years, I think, worked there. But that's the kind of thing that I see happening, that we're going back to the practice of shortchanging people of minorities.
9: Michael, do you think that affirmative action was one of the things that led to DEI indirectly?
8: Yeah, and that's another really touchy subject, I guess. It was an attempt, I think, to try to level the playing field. And I guess it was implemented in such a way that a lot of companies and organizations felt that they had to hire people with less qualifications, with poor work ethic, that sort of thing. And I could understand if you were held to that and you had to have people there with less than ideal qualifications, because I would have I wouldn't have the patience to have somebody with that kind of work ethic and have to keep them. But I'd want to get rid of them too.
6: Absolutely. And yet, you know, I think Michael, you and I have shared our employment experiences enough that, you know, at least in my case, I wasn't always the most qualified in the traditional sense for a given job. I had qualifications to build from other pathways. And the reason I got hired was because people said, oh, this guy, you know, has a certain skill set. It may not be the traditional receiving, but we're going to hire him anyway, especially since we're having trouble hiring the position in the first place. There was always a sense of sort of desperation because they've been looking for the right person and they couldn't find them. And so they ended up getting hired, and we had generally successful results from all around. So when we're talking about the most qualified, it is a myth, isn't it? Because there are people in many ways, but you do want to hire the person who seems to have, you know, the best fit or the best whenever. And I just don't think there is such a thing as that. In my experience working with human resource types, there often really is no clear answer to who's the most qualified, you know, and then it becomes a crapshoot.
8: I agree. And I was thinking about this, you know, how can you tell by a resume? Because you can put a lot of stuff on a resume. You know, the resume looks great, and the person comes in for the interview, and I guess if you are a real, you know, in-tuned person and can really ferret out people's personality, it may not even match the resume. Their body language, their responses, you know, little tics that they have, or whatever the case may be, and you have to decide whether that person is the right person. Can they do the job? All those things, I would say, factor into who gets chosen. Sometimes it may not be the best qualified person, but it may be the person who maximizes their effort, really is a good worker.
6: Well, but one might argue that the person who maximizes their efforts might be the most qualified under certain circumstances, because they will use that maximum effort to fit in and learn the job skills in a way that the person who's less of that might not.
8: Well, yeah. I mean, that's what I agree. But it's up to the employer to, or, you know, whatever candidacy this person or whatever you is vying for, it's up to that person to decide, you know, is this applicant the best fit for the job? Not necessarily the best qualified, mm-hmm. but the best fit. And just like the example you gave,
6: sure.
8: You know, you may not have been the best qualified, but they saw something that they liked in you.
9: Personality.
8: Could have been. Yeah, you know, Peter has that magnetic personality.
6: So does Michael. there is another argument to that, which is, supposing the culture is in desperate need of changing, and so maybe you want the person who can help change culture, and that is a whole other set of complexity, right? So if the organization understands that the culture is not functional and they need to change the culture, and if I'm recruiting, I'm going to look for people who can figure out how we can move that culture to a more functional and helpful, productive situation. And so even the person that best fits the culture might be the wrong fit.
8: Well, I believe that in our society, sometimes you need to do that. You need to change the culture. I guess it depends on the product or service that you're fulfilling or providing product or service. In order to reach a broader audience, customer base, whatever it is you're doing, I think you have to appeal to that base based on the people you have working around you or hopefully working together.
6: And if you're trying to broaden your culture base, and if we believe that tribalism is a thing, and I certainly believe that's the case, then maybe we need to hire more people from different tribes to interact with their tribe, as it were. You know, if you're going to sell to a certain culture, it might be good to have somebody from that culture to sell it.
8: Right.
6: It might be.
8: I think what happens is it depends on the leader, the leadership style, and I don't know, maybe if you have a leadership team, it could be one particular leader, but it depends on the ability to create a coalition of people, a team. You know, you've got to be able to create an environment, whether it's work or advocacy or whatever it is, but you've got to be able to create an environment where people are reaching for a goal, and regardless of their tribe, but they're able to, like you said earlier, you know, we're all made up of different areas, different things, likes and dislikes, and so you can put away your you know, the type of food you like to eat, but you have something in common with this other team. Could be people of various ethnicities.
6: Sure.
8: And but you got a common goal, and that leader, the leadership, might be a magnetic leader, or maybe two or three different people, depending on both sides of the organization, to pull together for that common goal.
6: Before we throw it to questions, I want to talk about a dynamic that I have heard multiple times, and Michael, you've alerted to it more than once during this call, and that's the person who is hired and for whatever reason discourages other people from doing their best, you know, sort of is a cog in the wheel that's not helping the productivity, critical of the hard worker. You don't have to work that hard, but you're making us all look bad. And we've all seen it. Those of us who have been in the workplace for a length of time, we've all seen it. We tend to criticize those who aren't our tribe for doing this, but it happens in every tribe. And in my experience, I've been in all kinds of work situations, and I've seen this dynamic happen over and over and over and over and over again. And it's very annoying, and it's very frustrating. And so the question sort of becomes, how do we deal with those people? In other words, they're hired, they're not helping out, they're being, they're sabotaging, you know, those who are working hard. What do we do with them?
8: So I have two approaches. you know the first one. But before we implement that one, I'll give you an example. Friend of mine, I don't know if you guys know who O.J. Bergantz is. He played pro football for a while, but his dad lives in my neighborhood, and he runs several Subway stores, and he's a very easygoing, just a nice guy, and he says he has these workers who come in. A lot of them are young girls. Some of them have babies, and so they're always taking off. They're always late for work and all that kind of stuff. And he bends over backwards to try to help them. And he has a lot of leniency with them. He teaches them. He gives them, you know, multiple chances. But there comes a point when you can't help them. You can't help somebody. And that's what I feel. If you've got somebody on your team who's not pulling their weight, you know, maybe you spend a little more time with them. Maybe you try to help them change their attitude. Maybe you help them see how if you work harder, if you do your job, you buy into the system, that's going to help you. Not only going to help you, but it's going to help us all. And if we all work together, that's going to benefit the organization or the company.
6: That's funny you should. Sorry, Michael. Go ahead.
8: Otherwise, my last statement is: otherwise, you gotta get rid of them.
6: Yeah. So I want to tell you a story. My reaction to that: I think you're right, and I also think it's true that often the reason that folks of diverse backgrounds get hired is precisely because they have fought the system. I don't mean went counter to the system, did things the system said that you couldn't do. You found ways of going around dysfunctional people or people who discriminated against you. You found ways to work around all that stuff. And so they hire you because of that. And then they discover that those skills that they hired you for is problematic in their organization, if that makes any sense at all. That the very thing that they liked in me didn't work for that culture, and they had to learn to adjust, and I needed to learn to adjust, and often the person, I'm thinking about a couple examples, left the organization, and often I found ways to sort of work around the system to get good work done at the expense of relationships with my bosses, and it's sort of a puzzle.
9: But isn't a skill, no matter who you are? At least that's how I used to think.
6: Yes, it is, but that same skill that helped you maneuver into a situation that most people, like I'm a fairly high level, a blind person has worked in very high level, fairly high levels in the private sector, right? Worked with lots of high level folks, got a lot of work done, and the reason I was hired was because I knew how to, sort of say, I can do this whether you want me to or not, or I can do this. And then they find that same skill set is disruptive to the culture. And then we got to figure out how we're going to address that. Am I making sense, Michael, to you at all?
8: I think I'm following you.
6: It is one of those ironies that I found in my work life. You get hired because of the fact that you've done so many great things despite the discrimination you've experienced, despite, and then you come on board and you start using those skills, and it's like, wait a minute, we hired you, we don't want you to use those skills, we want you to do something else. And I find that really interesting and a bit frustrating.
8: It can be. And the question is, in your case, or a person like you with that same issue, are you adaptable?
6: Mm-hmm.
8: You want to be adaptable.
6: And that's right. That's a fair question.
8: Yeah.
6: That is an absolutely fair question. Do I want to be adaptable? But then the other question is, does the organization want to be adaptable, right? I mean,
8: right.
6: And I understand it's probably more on the employee's perspective to be adaptable. But there was a reason why the organization ultimately hired me, and if they're trying to turn me to somebody I'm not, that's not helpful to anybody.
8: No. You have to buy into. That's what I'm saying about.
6: No, I agree.
8: Person has to
9: buy. Let's see.
8: It's kind of like when we went from Word, what was it, Word Perfect to Word. Yeah. My supervisor came in my office and said, "We're changing the Word. You got to learn Word. You got to learn Word. You got to get rid of Word Perfect." What could I say?
6: Okay.
9: Well, it's like a lot of other changes in technology that go from one to the other. It's ongoing.
8: Yeah.
6: I think it's time to throw it open to the audience.
9: It is. So you're listening to In Perspective. Our guest is Reverend Michael Garrett, and what we're talking about is the connection between DEI, also known as diversity, equity, and inclusion, and meritocracy, which I think should factor into it. Whether it is or not, we can have conversations about that all day long. But we hope that the end result is meritocracy can blend in with this, so to speak. Hi, Susan.
10: Hey. Good afternoon. I've never tuned into this program before. So my name's Sue. It's nice to be here. So it just seems to me when I hear meritocracy versus DEI, there's a pejorative in there. And so DEI is not about meritocracy. I prefer to look at it as excellence. And DEI boils down to equal opportunity. That's what all the civil rights laws are about. You get hired into a job, that's the floor. That's your opportunity. What you do with it after that is up to you, and to a certain extent, the tasks you're assigned to and the people you interact with. But I also learned in leadership training that your greatest strength can also be a weakness.
9: Yeah.
10: You know, if you rely on that strength all the time and don't develop other things. So there's that to think of too. It's pretty complex, but in the end, I would never think of it as meritocracy versus DEI, because I think of meritocracy as being, pretty snooty. I mean, I'm as qualified as anyone else. I graduated summa cum laude. I have a son who's, we can all do all that stuff, but none of that's important. What's important is equal opportunity. And you get in there, and then are you committed to excellence after that?
6: And I would argue that it's not just equal opportunity getting hired, it's equal opportunity getting mentored. Like Michael was talking about, he wasn't mentored, he was just given a manual and said, you know, learn this stuff. That's not equal opportunity.
10: Well, sure it is. I was hired into jobs when I got there, and all I had was the regulations.
6: What I'm saying is, if you or Michael or I are given a manual and say, learn this on your own, and somebody else is saying, learn this and it will help you, that's not equal opportunity.
10: Equal opportunity is getting hired. And then what you do, so my very first job was a special ed teacher, brand new school. I didn't have a disability then, actually. Brand new school. Nobody had thought to order supplies for that classroom. I had 17 kids, ages 5 to 12, and not one piece of chalk, not one piece of paper, not one book was in that classroom. And then you had to go from there and figure it out. Is it much better to have a mentor? Absolutely, it's much better. But I think the goal should be excellence. And I set out to become a really top-notch teacher to those kids, which I believe I did. I got tenure, and then I lost my vision. And we're not going to go all down there. I just think if we all strive for excellence and just figure out how can I make things better instead of whining.
6: I think that's more than fair. I would just say, to continue your example, that if you were put in that position where there's no supplies and no, and no books and all that kind of stuff, and you succeeded in making it a successful experience for the kids, you should be rewarded for that. You know,
10: I was.
6: That's great. But there are plenty of people, I think, that have the same experience you do, and don't get rewarded for it, for whatever reason.
10: The biggest reward I got was at the end of the year, and I don't know, but in June, schools don't let out the beginning of June in Massachusetts. They let out like around the 20th.
6: Yeah.
10: And, you know, you're going to, and nobody wants to be in school on June 18th. So you take the kids to the zoo, and, you know, and we get back from the zoo, and it's getting towards the end of the day, and you're getting ready for the kids to come home. And those kids said, but we never did our reading today. We never did our reading today. We want to read. So we got up. That's the biggest. I mean, think of what is the reward? The reward is being able to, is getting that those kids valued learning. And at the end of the day, going to the zoo was great, but it wasn't as good as reading. And that's what excellence is all about, is we got other people excited about doing a job well done. And, I mean, I was a public school teacher. I never got a very big reward. Come on. But, you know, if the other teachers thought highly of me, if I thought I was doing a good job, and then I went on to umpteen other jobs from there. But my point is, diversity, equity, inclusion is not, is, is completely compatible with whatever you call meritocracy, because I would just call it excellence.
6: Michael,
10: that's what ACP is about, right? ACP is about excellence.
8: I agree with the pursuit of excellence, but the reality is, even in that pursuit, some people are not going to get there. And I'm not saying they should be rewarded for that, but I think you have to always find out what that person's strong suit is.
10: Right.
8: Encourage them to find their niche and to do somebody will do well if you, I always tell my kids, or I have told them, choose a profession that you want to get up and go to. You'll do better if you do something that you like doing.
10: That's so true.
11: It is true. It's true.
10: And excellence doesn't have to be about, excellence can just be feeling good that you did a job well done.
8: Yeah.
9: An accomplishment. Yes.
11: I think there's something to be said for that.
9: And all right.
11: Thank you, Sue, for that.
9: Thank you very much.
11: I appreciate it.
9: Points well taken, Susan. Thank you. Rick from Florida, I believe. Right, Rick? How are you?
12: First of all, good afternoon, everybody. Second of all, Bob, happy birthday. I'm not quite sure.
9: It was 2 days ago. Thank you, Rick.
6: Go ahead, Rick, and happy birthday, Bob.
9: Thank you, Peter. Rick, what happened?
8: Mine was last Sunday, guys.
7: Mine's this Sunday.
12: I agree with Susan. I think that we have to level the playing field to a certain point, and I'm gonna explain what I mean. It's great to level the playing field and to hire people either with disabilities or minorities or whatever you're going to hire that is a different race, that maybe the skills to get there are a little different. But once you hire that person, if that person doesn't make the mustard, if they don't do what's expected on the job, you should have the right to dismiss them, and there shouldn't be a part that says, well, you have to keep them because of a quota or because of another situation.
6: I don't think that's especially controversial. What's that, Michael?
8: Well, I agree with you, Rick. I just stepped down today as president of my local independent living center. And
12: okay.
8: I've been associated with that organization for over 30 years. Mm-hmm. I've seen people come and go, and most of the people who work there are people with disabilities. And one of the people there is a good friend of mine, and he worked there for several years. I lobbied to get him on. Worked with the director to get him, and he moved from job to job. They did everything they could to keep mm-hmm. him there, but apparently his I don't know if it was his motivation, his skill set, or what. They let him go.
12: Right.
8: They let him go. It just said, hey, you're not living up to what you need to do.
12: Right.
8: You know,
12: and they should have let him go. Yeah.
8: And so yeah. And that's just the way that's just the way it is, and that's the real world.
12: Quick example of that also. When I was in high school, I wrestled, and when I first went to the community college, I figured, well, I wrestled for Perkins, and I could probably wrestle for this team, and I went out for the team, and I was not good enough. I didn't make the mustard, and they let me go. They cut me, okay? And I went home and I said, Dad, you know, they cut me. And my father said, well, were you good enough? And I said, no, but I thought they would have kept me, you know, because I'm blind and I'm trying. He said, Rick, that's not good enough.

0: This broadcast service is provided by Valley iRadio. The material being read is the copyright property of the publications being read. Access to this program is solely for persons who cannot read the original printed version due to a visual impairment or other disability. By continuing to listen, you confirm that you have such a condition.
1: Exactly. And she obviously did get the part, and she's grown over it, but she still talks about it.
2: Okay.
1: You know, and so there is a sort of a happy middle there. You know, by the way, what they did with me is they gave me a four measure phrases to repeat, you know.
2: Okay.
1: And I was able to do that. Huh? And if I screwed up, I screwed up, you know. But,
2: sure.
1: So, you know, sometimes you have these situations where, you know, the obstacles are just have little to do with the or may have less to do with the job than the bias involved.
2: Right.
1: And so if we can accept that both are true, then we're at least, you know, in a good space. What worries me is there are people on one side or the other, and they will not change their opinion, you know, no matter what.
2: Let me ask you very quickly, Peter. She was not able to get the material in the Braille or some kind of other format.
1: No, and the way this sight reading works is the whole point of sight reading is to get a piece of music you've never seen before and be able to play it. So, you know, the idea of them brailing it ahead of time defeats the purpose, right? You can't read Braille while blowing an instrument because you have to use your fingers to
2: okay.
1: That's not going to work.
3: No.
1: Okay.
2: Yeah.
1: The same thing works as a percussionist, right? You can't.
2: Yeah.
1: I can't use two hands on a timpani and read music at the same time.
2: That's I can't either. I can play the drums and read the Braille at the same time.
1: Right.
2: I can't do it. Yeah.
1: Right. It's the same basic principle. And I think it's the same things apply in the world of work. You know, there are times when, as we've talked about in your situation, Rick, or the situation that Michael just talked about, where, you know, the person, you know, just didn't fit in. You know,
2: right.
1: Reasonable efforts were made. It didn't work. The person left. Fine. What worries me is what happens. It's sort of the reverse of that. You know, I'll give the example again. You know, Michael said, you know, here's a manual. Learn it.
2: Mm-hmm.
1: And another person says, here's a manual. You know, we're giving you a study person to help you do it.
2: Right.
1: You know, if Michael fails, whose fault is that? You know,
2: it's Michael.
1: Or say it differently. To say it a little differently, you know, who is more responsibility? It's not an all or nothing. But you know, there is something to be said for equivalent treatment on the job as well, not just being.
2: Sure.
1: That's what I'm sort of trying to say.
4: Bob, you have 5 minutes.
5: Thank you, Cindy.
2: All right, let me get off here then, guys. Thank you, Rick.
1: Before you do that, Rick, Michael, I've been said a lot, and I want to make sure you get a chance to respond.
3: Yes, let's hear Michael's response.
2: Okay.
6: No, I think Rick was spot on in what he was saying. So I just think we've got to have the opportunity. We've got to have some help, and in all of these situations, disability, ethnicity, the whole nine yards. Your organization, your company is going to be better if you're diverse.
5: Now, Rick, my comment is obviously at Perkins, you were good enough to wrestle. See, so are we talking about two different levels? Your level at Perkins versus your level in the college, to me, sounds like two different levels of performance.
2: It is. It's completely a different level. When you wrestle, but believe me, when you try and wrestle in college, it's completely different than high school wrestling.
6: Yeah. Well, I knew that even in high school, Rick. when I wrestled against other guys from other blind schools, that was one level.
2: Right.
6: When we wrestled against sighted guys who were playing football, that was a different level.
1: It's a very different level, yeah.
2: Okay, guys, I gotta go. We're going to dinner. So
1: thank you, Rick. Thanks, Rick.
2: Okay, thank you. Thank you, guys.
5: Cindy, we got time for one more if there are any.
4: Well, it's 2.5 minutes, so probably.
1: So, Michael, I want to come back.
4: You make that decision, but now you're down to 2 minutes.
1: Do we have a hand?
4: Let's see. Hold up. No.

0: So, Michael, I want to talk about DEI for a second. As I understand it, you're sort of viewing this as more of a negative than a positive. And I think what I would say about it is there have been a number of strategies that we diversity professionals have learned over the years that make a huge difference in leveling the playing field for folks, not just being hired, but being, but you know, once on the job, be promoted, and essentially equal opportunity to the same things that everybody gets, whether it be mentoring, whether it be you know, equivalent training, whether it be you know, getting the similar materials. There are just all kinds of things that happen in the workplace that, and you know, there is a lot of really good DEI research that shows that certain things really do work in leveling the playing field. And I'm sort of puzzled when I hear you say that those strategies are hurting, because my understanding from the research is it's helping sometimes rather substantially.
1: Well, look at the numbers. Look at the numbers, the employment numbers. Look at the scholastic numbers. You know, look at the gerrymandering of political districts. I'm just looking at the reality.
0: Sure.
1: DEI is good, but the reality is they've redefined it.
0: So it's the redefinition that's the problem, right?
1: Yeah. Yes.
0: Okay. That's fair. Because you're right. There are all these things that are happening these days that are very concerning to many of us, and that's connected, but not quite the same thing to what I'm trying to talk
2: okay,
0: about.
2: Okay, you have a little less than a minute, Bob.
3: This is a very complicated topic to always talk about, but it's also very interesting. But I'm afraid we're going to have to wrap up for today's program. We'll revisit this again in the future. Michael, it's always good to hear your contributions on the topic. And like I said, it's complicated, it's very involved, it's deep, but it means a lot to some people. So we want to continue addressing this as, you know, as much as we can, obviously. And I want to thank you, Michael, for being on today and sharing your views. We appreciate that.
0: And thank you for doing it solo, Michael. I appreciate it.
3: Yeah.
1: Okay.
3: All right. And thank you also to Peter and, of course, to our callers, listeners, and to Cindy and Brad and everybody else that helped
0: Happy
3: us out today.
0: Happy birthday to you.
3: Thank you.
0: Happy birthday to Bob and Cindy.
2: Both Leos.
0: Happy birthday to you.
3: Yeah, we are both Leos today.
2: You have a nice voice, Peter.
3: No, you do, Peter, of course. Go safe with God's abundant blessings, everybody. And
2: bye, y'all. Have a good weekend.
4: Hello, Valley Eye Radio listeners. This is Barbara, and today I'm pleased to share with you some articles that appear in the November 2023 Prevention Magazine. The first article is The Benefits of Worry Time. You know how something bothering you can become all-consuming? It happens to everyone, but ruminating or focusing on a difficult situation for too long can mess with your mood and focus. So try scheduling daily worry time. Experts say setting aside a small chunk of time each day, 10 to 30 minutes, to think about the things that are causing you concern may help you work through these feelings and give you an opportunity to think of a solution. Ready to feel a little lighter? Write down three things that are causing you worry this week. Then pick a time each day when you think about them. Feel whatever thought.
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This is written by John Gingerich and published on August 1st. On the Rise of Luxury Identities. When I started going blind, I considered it a death sentence. I was terrified of losing my eyesight for reasons that I think are understandable. I was embarrassed about being disabled and resented the inconvenience of it, the way this thing had entered my life like an uninvited guest. There's something inherently final about disability, but no one tells you how remarkably anticlimactic it is. Eyesight loss has a strange signature in that the worst effects at first are mental. Life carried on as it did before, albeit with some adjustments, and disability lingered in the background like a dull ache. Then, every few months, a bit more of the world disappeared, and the panic would start up again. I was committed to the idea that visual impairment would change me, but people I spoke to in the blind community pushed back on this. Aside from the obvious limitations, they said I would remain the same person. And this seemed like its own small tragedy. And they were right. However, no one told me that the blind cane would double as a bug lamp for some of the most annoying people on the planet. It started after several media outlets interviewed me about being an author who'd lost his eyesight. These experiences were positive, but they put me in the crosshairs of the victim industrial complex that has made inroads in our attention economy in the last decade. The interminable inspiration porn sites that farm out others' misfortunes for clicks. The editor of one such outlet reached out. His platform featured confessionals from burn victims and paraplegics, complete with swelling cellos to maximize mawkish sentimentality. I resented the unspoken pressure to turn my grief into a kind of public performance, and found it silly that anyone would look at me for advice because I'd experienced some sort of hardship. The editor repeated the phrase, "so inspiring," a dozen times during our phone call, including after I told him I enjoyed exercising. Quote, "there's a guy over here who's dyslexic," unquote, he said. Against my better judgment, I agreed to an interview and even canceled a doctor's appointment to accommodate his schedule. So when he no-showed for our Zoom meeting, I considered it a receipt for the stupidity I'd willfully walked into. He emailed a vague explanation about needing a, quote, mental health day, unquote, before asking if we could reschedule. I declined. Disability has gone mainstream. There are disabled influencers who now command audiences of millions. One of them, Molly Burke, shares the same eye disease that I have. I've consumed a fair amount of this stuff, and there's an earnestness to many of these clips that makes me feel like I'm watching reinterpretations of my own life. More than anything, I appreciate how this content, which focuses on everything from accessibility issues to advocacy to the latest in assistive technology, has shifted the Overton window on disability's presence in mainstream discourse, a welcome counterweight to TV and films that have woefully underrepresented disabled people. There are now talent agencies and even marketing firms that specialize in connecting brands with disabled creators. Research has also found that products promoted by disabled influencers tend to be perceived as more, quote, luxurious, unquote, suggesting this content will remain on the upswing for the foreseeable future. At the same time, the percentage of Americans with disabilities has also increased, particularly among young people, for reasons that remain obscure. More than 1 in 4 adults in the United States, more than 70 million people, have some variation of disability.
but disability correlates significantly with age. Nearly half of disabled Americans, 46%, are 75 or older, and our chances of becoming disabled almost double to 2 in 5 once we hit 65. So, the growing prevalence in recent years of mental, emotional, developmental, or behavioral disability among young people, which now stands at about 27% for adolescents 12 to 17, is puzzling. One explanation is that improved awareness, better screening and diagnostic methods, and recently refined definitions of some disabilities are behind this uptick. But there's also evidence to suggest that an increasing number of people identifying as disabled today simply aren't. According to a recent report in The Atlantic, more than 20% of Brown University's undergraduates receive disability accommodations. At Amherst College, that figure stands at 34%. At Stanford University, 38% of students identify as disabled. A Harvard Crimson report based on findings from the National Center for Education Statistics found that 21% of Harvard undergrads who are currently registered as disabled translates to a sevenfold increase from the 3% who were disabled a little more than a decade ago. Again, it's possible that medical advancements are partially responsible for this increase. But considering that students with disabilities are statistically more likely to possess lower proficiency in reading and math, would the most prestigious universities in the U.S. really enroll a percentage of disabled students comparable to the national average? Or, in the case of Amherst and Stanford, have percentages that surpass it? The obvious assumption is that some of these students are cribbing disability accommodations for perks like extra exam time. It's insidious behavior, but it's hardly a revelation. People have been gaming the system to avoid military service, obtain Social Security disability benefits, or snag coveted parking spots for as long as accessibility accommodations have existed. Feigning disability, often to the point of self-mutilation, was a common way of escaping the brutal conditions of the Soviet gulags. These days, it's as easy as buying bogus service dog identification cards on eBay. Annoying as this is, these are hardly high-level offenses, but things take a darker turn online. We can be anybody on social media, which is part of its allure and a reason why these platforms are havens for antisocial behavior. There's now a groundswell of social media grifters pretending to be disabled for no apparent reward aside from attention. TikTok has become a hotbed for this kind of disability cosplay, where a cohort of malingering influencers suffering from any kind of fad diagnoses gull credulous viewers for clicks. The number of creators faking Tourette syndrome on the platform has become so prevalent that there's a name for this phenomenon. TikTok tics. A coterie of wingnuts use AI filters to appear as though they have Down syndrome. Reddit forums dedicated to unmasking creators exhibiting digital facetious disorder, also known as Munchausen by internet, now boast thousands of followers. Granted, a lot of disabilities are invisible. I still get the "you don't look blind" line all the time. So I don't think mobs outing perceived fakers are a solution. But when fame-hungry parents parade their disabled kids on TikTok for content, I can't help but wonder, what's worse, the days when we stigmatize disabilities or today when we fetishize them? A fake disability epidemic doesn't happen in a vacuum. Arguably, it's only the most recent manifestation of a phenomenon that's become pervasive in contemporary society. Political polarization, alchemized by social media algorithms, and now artificial intelligence, has turned us into a nation of dishonest followers. It's increasingly rare for anyone to express an opinion that dissents from their party line. If you know where someone stands on gun control, you can guess what their opinions are about abortion and climate change. We willfully obscure our standing as individuals so everyone can know what types we are. We resort to an obsessive system of self-labeling,
parrot an in-group argo to tactfully inform others of our ideological commitments to the tribe. One way these behaviors manifest themselves is in the struggle competitions we wage with our peers to signal in-group purity. A lot has been said about luxury beliefs in recent years. Consider these luxury identities. Everyone is neurodivergent or autistic, often self-diagnosed, which is to say, undiagnosed. They have ADHD, GAD, MDD, DID, BPD, IBD, and they want to tell you about it more or less all of the time. Chronically online young people itemize their hardships in social media bios as if denoting military rank. Neurospicy, dyslexic, bipolar, vegan. They're sloganeering cloaked in pseudo-therapy speak, or what amounts to the medical equivalent of astrology. Quote, she's rejection sensitive. I'm an intuitive introvert. He's got avoidant attachment, unquote, etc. Any emotion can be pathologized in as some underlying disorder. Everyone considers themselves outsiders these days, especially the insiders. What does it say about the modern world that a growing number of us are pretending to be disabled for status? Maybe faking disability is a kind of reputation laundering, where garden variety narcissists couch their vanity in identitarian purity. Or maybe it's rooted in Marxism. I mean, the oppressed can do no wrong, right? Or maybe these are just young people exploring the minefield of identity in a digital era that has turned the world into a village. Personally, I don't think it's a coincidence that this is a relatively recent development. Social media has gifted us the ability to create our own a la carte realities. A lifetime of exposure to advertising campaigns and celebrity culture has effectively turned us into our own marketing departments, has conditioned us to internalize the idea that if we're efficient enough, if we can optimize ourselves with the right metrics, likes, shares, views, if we can differentiate ourselves with some rarefied novelty characteristic that sets us apart in the digital panopticon, we too can cultivate our own authentic brands in the open marketplace of ideas. Societies built on manufacturing tended to exploit their workers. But in a post-industrial world, we increasingly exploit ourselves. I wish I had the luxury of pretending to be disabled. Thankfully, my disability doesn't define me, and that means that any setbacks I've faced aren't cheat codes for a personality. Adopting victimhood status as a personal branding campaign will never solve whatever underlying feelings of inadequacy or insecurity someone might have. Worse, commodifying disability trivializes disability, which doesn't make the world an easier place for those who already have a hard time navigating it. While we couldn't diagnose disabilities in the past with tools that we didn't have, the trend of diagnosing oneself today is hardly sound science, particularly when that person resides in ideological echo chambers that validate and reaffirm every feeling or suspicion they've had, and disregarding those confounding variables is intellectually dishonest. Ideally, we should commend anyone who achieves despite the obstacles they've encountered, not because of them. Our next story in this week's program comes from Disability Scoop, and you can find them online at disabilityscoop.com. Doctors and advocates call out Trump for claims about autism. This is written by Michelle Diament and published on August 12th. President Donald Trump signed an executive order this week that he says will address rising autism rates, but advocates and medical experts counter that the move is dangerous and his comments are misleading. Trump issued an order recommending that children receive vaccines for fewer diseases and that those shots be spaced out among more doctors' visits. He cited increased autism prevalence as the reason.
quote, decades ago, children received only a small fraction of the vaccines required today, Trump said. And of course, the high rates of autism now observed did not exist. So there's a reason for such epidemic rates of autism, and we're going to bring it back to much closer to where it was, unquote. The Trump order urges states to implement the recommendations in any school vaccine requirements, but it's unclear whether there is an appetite to adopt the changes. Spacing out childhood vaccines would require parents to make several additional visits to the pediatrician with their young children, but Trump insisted that the change would be worth it. Quote, it's inconvenient, Trump said, but it's something that I think will have a huge impact on autism, unquote. The comments drew alarm, however, from experts who noted that Trump cited no new evidence to support any changes to the vaccine schedule. Quote, dozens of studies involving millions of people show there is no link between vaccines and autism, and yet federal leaders continue to promote this outdated, disproven idea to scare families, said Dr. Andrew D. Racine, president of the American Academy of Pediatrics. Today's executive order will do nothing to support families of children with autism or advance understanding of the condition. The only purpose of this announcement is to sow confusion so that more people doubt the importance of vaccines, unquote. At the event with Trump this week, Secretary of Health and Human Services Robert F. Kennedy Jr., a longtime vaccine skeptic, insisted that autism must be the result of an environmental exposure. Of the 13 research awards handed out through the National Institutes of Health's Autism Data Science Initiative, five will consider whether vaccines are a factor, he said. In addition, Kennedy indicated that another, quote, major new initiative focused on foundational causes and biology of autism and on better diagnostics, treatments, technologies, and tools for people with autism and their families, unquote, is coming next month from the government's Advanced Research Projects Agency for Health. Quote, we will examine every biologically plausible hypothesis and leave no legitimate scientific question unexplored, Kennedy said, noting that the president is impatient and pledging to move forward with urgency, unquote. The continuing focus on vaccines, however, threatens to divert limited resources from research that could inform the causes of autism or improve life for people with the developmental disability, advocates say. Quote, while the government spends time trying to prove something that has already been disproven, autistic people are still waiting for the support that they actually need, unquote, the Autistic Self-Advocacy Network said in a statement. The group said those needs include access to health care and home and community-based services, as well as accessible housing, education, and employment, among others. The Autism Science Foundation said that dozens of studies looking at vaccines and autism have already ruled out a link. This includes research on both vaccine ingredients and the body's response to immunizations. In addition, there is no evidence to suggest that spacing out vaccines prevents autism, the group said. At the same time, hundreds of genes have been associated with autism, and about 20% of people on the spectrum have a scientific genetic variant that's identified as a cause of their condition, according to the foundation. Quote, the issue is not that the science isn't done. The science is done. The issue that some people choose not to believe what these studies clearly show because the results don't conform to their beliefs, unquote, said Allison Singer, president of the Autism Science Foundation. As we continue this week's program, let's pay a visit to Ministry Watch. And you can find them online at ministrywatch.com. Churches say they're welcoming to those with disabilities. A survey finds strong optimism about welcoming disabled, but gaps in preparedness remain. This is written by Aaron Earls and published on August 13th. Pastors and churchgoers assume that people with disabilities will feel at home in their church,
But congregations haven't always made sure that that would be the case. A Lifeway research study of U.S. Protestant pastors and churchgoers finds almost all in both groups believe those with disabilities would feel welcomed and included when coming to their church, even if pastors have grown less confident. Quote, being welcoming is a choice. Both pastors and churchgoers are very optimistic that people with disabilities would feel welcomed and included at their church, unquote, said Scott McConnell, executive director of Lifeway Research. Quote, they wouldn't respond this way if they hadn't seen their congregation choose to welcome people. But there are many types of disabilities, and churches are likely not this prepared to include them all in activities, unquote. Jenna Magruder serves in Lifeway's Next Gen area and is part of a special needs advisory group for the organization. She said, quote, every local church can create places where people of every ability can belong, grow in Christ, and serve according to the unique gifts God has given them. The body of Christ is strongest when everyone has a place at the table, unquote. Welcoming for all. Virtually all U.S. Protestant pastors, 98%, say a person with a disability would feel welcomed and included when coming to their church, including almost 3 in 4, 73%, who strongly agree. But fewer pastors are very confident their church is creating a welcoming environment for everyone. In a 2019 Lifeway research study, 81% of U.S. Protestant pastors strongly agreed that those with a disability would feel welcome, compared to 73% today. Quote, as awareness of the needs associated with various disabilities grows, so will the understanding of what it takes to truly include those individuals in the activities of a church. It's not surprising, and is somewhat encouraging, that more pastors realize that their church could be better prepared to include those with disabilities, unquote, said McConnell. Churchgoers also believe those with disabilities would feel included in their congregation, but they're more confident in their ability to welcome people with certain conditions. Almost all U.S. Protestant churchgoers say that those coming to their church would feel welcomed and included if a visitor had a physical disability, dyslexia, or other reading challenges, or a cognitive or developmental disability. Among churchgoers, more than 4 in 5, 82%, strongly agree that those with a physical disability would sense a welcoming congregation, while 78% strongly agree concerning those with reading challenges, and 75% strongly agree about visitors with a cognitive disability. Those at average-sized and the largest churches are most confident that their congregation's ability to extend a welcome to those with a disability. Those at churches with an attendance 50 through 99 and 500 or more are more likely than those at congregations of 100 to 499 to agree. Accommodations for some? Almost all U.S. Protestant pastors believe local churches should make necessary modifications to their church facilities to make them accessible to people with physical disabilities, even when it is not required by law. The percentage who strongly agree, however, has decreased in the past decade. In the 2019 Lifeway research study, 82% strongly agreed churches should make these modifications, compared to 76% now. Most pastors, 83%, say their church has made some type of modification to their facilities, activities, or volunteer assignments in the past year to help someone at their church with a disability. 2 in 3 churches, 66%, did so for someone in a wheelchair. About half adjusted for someone with a mental health diagnosis, an intellectual disability, or a sensory processing disorder, including autism. Fewer modified for someone who is deaf or blind. Around half said they made changes for someone with another type of disability. Just 17% said they didn't make changes for any of these in the past year, and less than 1% aren't sure. Quote, it is very common for churches to do some extra work to include someone with a disability. Yet the needs are far greater,
There are many adults and children with disabilities, and statistically, they are less likely to attend church, unquote, said McConnell. Pastors at larger churches are more likely to have made such changes. Only 11% of those at congregations of 250 or more say they haven't made any modifications in the past year for those with disabilities, compared to 18% of pastors at churches between 50 and 99, and 25% of those with less than 50 in attendance. Almost all pastors, 95%, say they're trying to care for those with disabilities and their families inside their churches and communities in at least one tangible way. 3 in 4 U.S. Protestant pastors say they are currently providing financially for families with ongoing needs related to disabilities. Around 2 in 3 encourage volunteering in community events for people with disabilities, like the Special Olympics. Most pastors say their church provides an additional teacher to aid a person with disabilities in class, and provides care for family caregivers to give them a break. Fewer provide classes or events specifically for people with disabilities. And only 4% say they aren't doing any of these, and less than 1%, well, aren't sure. Compared to 2019, churches are more likely to provide financially for families and provide an additional teacher for assistance, but less likely to encourage volunteering in community events. Pastors at the largest churches, those with 250 or more in attendance, are the most likely to provide an additional teacher and classes or events for those with disabilities. Those at rural churches are among the most likely to provide financially for families. Suburban congregations are among those most likely to encourage volunteering in community events and provide care for family caregivers. Our next story comes to us from OtherWords at otherwords.org. When disabled people are priced out, we lose more than a home. Disabled people like me rely on our neighbors to make day-to-day life possible. The high cost of housing threatens these relationships. This is written by Janiyah Miller and published on August 12th. For those in the disability community, it has always taken a village. When your life is filled with doctor's appointments, chronic illness symptoms, and navigating a world that isn't built for accessibility, being surrounded by reliable family, friends, and peers doesn't just enrich the day-to-day. It makes the day-to-day possible. Yet the cost of housing is throwing this critical ecosystem out of balance. As home prices climb and renters contend with skyrocketing leases and utilities, disabled people often have no choice but to leave the communities they've built because they've been priced out. Disabled black women, like myself, are more likely to struggle to pay our rent than our white counterparts. We shoulder the compounding stress of affording where we live while also managing the costs of doctor's visits, medications, and mobility aids. All of these factors make it harder to find quality, affordable places to live. That's where the community around us comes in. Neighbors and peer networks have long filled the gaps left by underinvestment in social programs and safety nets through everyday acts of care. Neighbors exchange rides, share childcare responsibilities, check in on elders, and support one another in ways that make daily life possible. For many disabled people, these relationships also make our communities more accessible to us, empowering us to navigate and participate in everyday life with greater dignity, autonomy, and connection. But as housing costs continue to rise and people are displaced, these informal systems of care become harder to sustain. When affordability forces people farther from family, neighbors, and community, it weakens the very relationships that help everyone survive and thrive. As a black disabled woman renting in the metro Atlanta area, I've felt the direct impact of policies that prioritize corporate profits over tenants' livelihoods. Every month, I receive worryingly expensive utility bills from the private water and sewage corporation that contracts with my apartment complex. And every month, as I watch the amount grow for no discernible reason, I wonder if I'll be able to make my base rent.
The fear isn't just about losing my home, but also losing the friends I've made, the doctors I rely on, and the community that sustains me as a disabled woman. Housing is supposed to provide stability and peace of mind. But for people with disabilities and anyone struggling to make it under this economy, it often feels like you're stuck between a rock and a hard place. Finding affordable housing can mean moving away from the support networks that make independence and living a socially enriching life possible. What's missing from today's housing debate is a recognition that accessibility isn't just about ramps, elevators, or widened doorways, but whether disabled people can afford to remain in the communities that enable us to thrive. Any future housing bill must embed accessibility into its core design, which means regulating predatory utility billing practices, enforcing maintenance standards so tenants aren't forced to advocate for basic repairs, and ensuring that affordability measures account for the additional costs disabled people shoulder every month. Accessibility also means protecting the social infrastructure that makes independence possible. When disabled people are pushed out of neighborhoods, they often lose transit access, nearby doctors, trusted neighbors, and the informal care networks that fill the gaps our healthcare system leaves behind. Accessibility is a policy choice, and right now, policymakers are choosing to leave disabled people behind. There is a future where everyone can have what they need to meet their needs while still leaving space for joyful connections. It's a future where people with disabilities are surrounded by neighbors who want to help and build community. It's a future where instead of just scrolling on our phones, we actually talk to each other. It's a future built for people with disabilities, but it's also one where everyone works to enrich the community they live in. That's the future that we all deserve access to. And if you have just joined us, you are listening to the Blindness and Disability News Hour from Mind's Eye Radio in Belleville, Illinois. This program covers the week of August 16th, 2026. Thanks for joining us, and now back to the program. Our first article in this week's second half of this week's program, by the way, comes from the current issue of Future Reflections magazine, a publication of the American Action Fund for Blind Children and Adults. Braille books for children, where do you find them? Well, we've got a selection of resources here, so let's go through them with contact name and contact information and a brief description. First, there's the Braille Book Fair. This is conducted by the American Action Fund for Blind Children and Adults. They're located at 1800 Johnson Street, Baltimore, Maryland, 21230. 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Braille readers from across the country also donate their gently used books to be enjoyed by others. This unique event provides hundreds of Braille readers of all ages the rare opportunity to build their own collection of Braille books free of charge. Action Fund volunteers, including many board members, sort and set out the books, assist browsers as they look for titles, and work with volunteers from UPS to pack and ship the books for the guests. The Braille Book Fair welcomes donations of gently used Braille books for readers of all ages. The book fair is unable to accept textbooks, Bibles, or magazines. 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
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Box 51924, Livonia, Michigan, 48151-5924. And they have 2 phone numbers, 734-427-8552 or 800-777-8552. Seedlings Braille Books for Children is dedicated to increasing the opportunity for literacy and education for blind children by providing high-quality, free, and low-cost Braille books for children. Seedlings also has Braille alphabet cards, Braille blocks, and Braille gifts. And next, we have the National Braille Press, and you can find them online at www.nbp.org. The Children's Braille Book Club, which the National Braille Press conducts, is the only book club featuring a new print and Braille title each month. Each month, NBP's editors choose a popular, classic, and/or seasonally appropriate children's book in print. The production staff cuts the books apart at the spine and inserts the identical text in Braille on transparent plastic sheets. The books are rebound in a print Braille format to be enjoyed by the whole family. Free annual memberships are awarded on a first-come, first-served basis each year. And finally, we have the Beulah Reimer Legacy. 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They also offer other learning materials such as flashcards, puzzles, games, and more. 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Tired of tiny remote buttons? This simple TV remote is designed to be easier to see and use, and it's on sale. This is written by Raymond McCain and published on August 11th. Sometimes you don't need another streaming device or a bigger TV. You just need a remote control that doesn't make watching TV feel like operating a spaceship. The Easy Clicker Big Button Universal TV Remote is on sale for $16.98, down from $19.99, giving shoppers 15% off. Instead of squeezing dozens of tiny buttons into one remote, Easy Clicker takes a much simpler approach with large, easy-to-read controls and an oversized enter button designed to be easier to see, press, and navigate. And just to describe this thing briefly, it is a bright yellow remote control. It's kind of long, and it has a red power button, a yellow volume button, a green up and down volume buttons, red up and down channel buttons, and each of these buttons is probably half an inch square. There's a cursor diamond below that with a blue OK button and 4 arrow buttons that are fairly good size, and then a back and a home button at the bottom, and each of those are probably 1/4 inch in diameter. So everything is very large and tactile and easy to read and easy to find and push. Finally, a remote without a million buttons. Modern TV remotes can be surprisingly frustrating. There are tiny buttons, shortcuts you may never use, and controls packed so tightly together that it can be an easy
easy to hit the wrong one. The Easy Clicker is designed for people who would rather keep things simple. Its large buttons and tactile feedback are intended to make the remote easier to handle, particularly for seniors and people who may have difficulty seeing or pressing smaller controls. It can also be a useful option for anyone who simply wants the basic TV functions without a pile of extra buttons getting in the way. A good option for older family members. This is where the remote could make a particularly good gift. Easy Clicker specifically markets the remote towards seniors and people with limited dexterity or vision, with a simplified layout that's easier to understand than many standard TV remotes. That could make it a practical upgrade for a parent, grandparent, or anyone who finds a conventional remote frustrating to use. And because it's designed around basic TV controls, there's less to learn. Setup is simple, too. The Easy Clicker remote is designed to work with compatible televisions without requiring an elaborate setup process. According to the listing, you turn on the TV, point the remote at it, and then hold the mute and volume plus buttons together until the TV's volume changes. Once that happens, the remote is programmed. One important note, this is a TV remote, not a universal remote for your entire entertainment system. The listing says it does not work with cable boxes, Fire TV sticks, or Roku sticks, so you want to make sure your television is compatible before ordering. Don't forget the batteries. There is one thing you'll need before you start using it. The Easy Clicker remote requires two AAA batteries, and they are not included. A smart upgrade that can make TV easier. A new TV is exciting. A new streaming service is exciting. A simpler remote, maybe not quite as flashy, although this one in that bright yellow sure is. But sometimes it can make a bigger difference in everyday use. For anyone tired of tiny buttons, overly complicated layouts, or remotes that seem to have a button for everything except the one you actually need, the Easy Clicker Big Button Universal Remote is an inexpensive solution. At $16.98, it's already affordable, and the added battery deal makes it easy to get everything you need in one shopping trip. For our next story, let's pay a visit to UsableNet at blog.usablenet.com. Airline website accessibility, comparing flight results while blind. This is written by Michael Taylor and published on August 4th. The results page is where travelers spend the most time, and it's where reading and comparing flights with a screen reader turns into a slog. Here is what to check on your own results page, and this is the third in Michael Taylor's five-part series on airline booking accessibility. Continuing with airline website accessibility, this post is about my experience with flight results page as a blind person. For most people, this is where the majority of time on an airline site is spent, browsing, comparing, and picking a flight to buy. For me, moving through these pages with a screen reader is usually clunky and slow, and I'll get to the why right here. First, there's flight readouts. Flights are shown in a list, and each listing carries the basics: price, departure and arrive airports, times, the airline, seats left, and so on. Off to the right, there's usually a set of seat type options and a button to select the flight and move on. My main problem is how each listing gets spoken. When I manually move through a listing, each piece of information is announced on its own. That makes navigation slow and choppy, and it makes comparing flights nearly impossible because I can't line up the same detail across several options without hunting for each one separately. It works far better for me when everything about one flight is read as a single block with short pauses. Here's how the speech flows today as I tab through one listing, with each tab advancing my screen reader one stop. New York, tab. Orlando, tab. 1 p.m., tab. 4 p.m., tab.
3 hours total travel time, tab. $259 per traveler, tab. Three left at this price. What I'd want instead is one element read straight through. New York to Orlando, 1 p.m. to 4 p.m., 3 hours total travel time, $259 per traveler, three left at this price. All one read. The catch is the action buttons. They can't be folded into that single text block because, if they are, I can't isolate the button to select the flight. Selecting a flight. Actually, choosing a flight is often where things fall apart. Each listing usually has a few small boxes lined up to the right, one per seat type like economy, business, or first, each showing the name, price, and seats left. Some sites put a buy or continue button inside the box, and others make the whole box the button. The trouble is that the contents of each box often register to my screen reader as a plain static text. That's especially bad when the box itself is supposed to be the button, because then there's nothing for me to activate. There's a usability side too. Trying to satisfy guidelines, some sites bury each box under a long, meandering label that runs several sentences of filler. Here's one I hit. This option is for the basic economy fare. Selecting it will proceed with this fare at $159. Activate to choose type. That could be said in a fraction of the words. In other cases, I simply can't get focus into the area where I'd pick a seat type at all. When that happens, I can hear the flight details but have no way to act on them. And finally, there are price trend graphs. A lot of flight shopping comes down to watching prices and booking when they dip. To help with that, many airline sites now show a line graph of price trends for a flight and similar ones over time. The idea is to judge whether a price might drop and time the purchase. Those graphs are purely visual, so my screen reader can't read them. And there's almost never a text version that describes the recent trend in words. Without that, I'm shut out of the timing decision that sighted travelers get to make. So, the page where everyone else spends their time comparing options is the one that slows me down the most. On the airline sites I've used, reading and comparing flights by ear is still a fight every time. For our next story, let's drop in on Blind Ambition. You can find them online at blindambition.co.uk. Freedom on four wheels, what driverless cars could mean for blind and partially sighted people. And this is written by the content team of Blind Ambition, and it was published on July 15th. I grew up around cars. My father worked in the motor trade, and from a young age, the smell of a garage and the sound of an engine turning over felt like home. Like a lot of children, I dreamed of the day I would learn to drive and go wherever I wanted, whenever I wanted. Then I was told that one day I would lose my sight. In that moment, the ordinary freedom that most people take for granted, the freedom simply to get in a car and go, quietly slipped out of reach. So when I say that the arrival of driverless cars in London matters to me, I do not mean it as a piece of technology news. I mean it personally. For the first time in my life, the independence I thought I had lost is coming back into view. Why, this is more than a novelty. Waymo, the driverless car company, has begun testing its vehicles on London's roads and plans to launch a public service in the capital, subject to government approval. For most people, this is a curiosity, a glimpse into the future. For blind and partially sighted people, it is something far bigger. Nearly 2 million people in the UK are blind or partially sighted, and that number is expected to double by 2050. More than half of us say we want to get out of the house more than we currently do. Not because we lack the desire, but because getting from one place to another safely, spontaneously, and without having to rely on someone else is genuinely hard.
Mobility sits underneath almost everything we want to do as human beings. Work, friendship, parenting, a simple trip to the shops. Take it away, and independence goes with it. A car that drives itself changes that equation. It offers autonomy, the ability to go out on my own terms. It offers privacy, because I no longer have to explain to anyone where I am going, why, or who I am going to see. And it offers dignity, because I am not asking for a favor or fitting my life around someone else's timetable. I am simply going. What it could unlock in everyday life.

0: 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The material being read is the copyright property of the publications being read. Access to this program is solely for persons who cannot read the original printed version due to a visual impairment or other disability. By continuing to listen, you confirm that you have such a condition.
1: How the vehicles drive. These are the small design decisions that decide whether something is genuinely usable or simply usable in theory. A friend's dream realized. My friend Robin Spinks, who leads inclusive design at the Royal National Institute of Blind People, has dreamed about autonomous vehicles for years. He was born with a permanent visual impairment, and like me, he understands exactly what it means to be reliant on other people to get around. When he rode in a Waymo ahead of its London launch, he described it as the realization of a dream. Quote, "My confidence grew very quickly when I could see the car negotiating, navigating a whole range of different situations, and doing that really smoothly. It represents a new dawn in mobility, not just for those of us with vision loss, but for anybody." Unquote. Robin makes another point that will resonate with every guide dog user. Too often, taxis and private hire drivers refuse the journey the moment they see an assistance dog. A driverless car does not do that. It does not misunderstand what a guide dog is, and it does not cancel the trip. And unlike a human driver at the end of a long shift, it does not get tired, moody, or give you an attitude. It treats every passenger the same way on every single journey. For many of us, that alone removes one of the most exhausting and undignified barriers we face. There is reassurance in the numbers, too. Across more than 220 million miles of driving, Waymo's vehicles have been involved in 82% fewer injury-causing crashes than human drivers, including 93% fewer crashes that injure pedestrians and 84% fewer that injure cyclists. For a blind or partially sighted passenger, being statistically safer and being treated with the same consistency every time is not a small thing. A social journey and a work journey are not the same. I want to be clear about something, because it matters. Driverless cars are not a way of doing away with access to work or with a good taxi driver who knows how to look after a blind or partially sighted passenger. They are another option, and a brilliant one, but the right option depends entirely on the journey. Think about the difference. When I travel for work, I might be presenting to a room of anywhere between 25 and 200 people. I need to arrive calm, collected, and ready. I need to trust that whoever drops me off knows exactly where I am and can set me down somewhere safe where I will not be hurt as I step out of the car. That is a journey with very little margin for error. A social journey is a completely different matter. If I am going to see my sister for a coffee and I am half an hour late, or if I get a little stressed on the way, I can cope with that. She lives on a quiet road where I know I can get out of the car safely and find my way to her door. That is exactly the kind of journey where a driverless car could be wonderful. I could go independently, on my own terms, without explaining myself to anyone. A work journey into central London is another world again. It is noisy and busy, with cyclists and e-scooters, debris and rubbish stacked on the pavements, and 100 small hazards between the curb and the door. For that, the human judgment of a driver who understands my needs still matters enormously. And practically, the service is not yet everywhere. At the moment, it does not necessarily run on the quieter roads where I would value it most. But that is the point. It is starting. And it is starting to be ready. When it arrives fully, it is going to be amazing. Technology is not the answer. I want to be honest because that is how we work at Blind Ambition. This is early. The cars are still being tested with safety operators on board, and a full public service depends on regulation catching up. Technology on its own is never the whole story. A driverless car is only as inclusive as the world it operates in, the pavement you cross to reach it, the pickup point you have.

0: have to find the confidence of the people and organizations around you to get the details right. This is exactly why our work does not stop at awareness. Awareness alone is insufficient. The goal is confidence, capability, and consistent behavior, so that as this technology arrives, the businesses, transport providers, and public spaces around it are ready to make it genuinely accessible, not accidentally exclusive. Innovation like this is a once-in-a-generation opportunity to design independence in from the start, and we should not waste it. For now, though, I will allow myself a moment of pure excitement. The little girl who grew up around cars, who thought that world had closed to her, can see a door opening again. And when a driverless car pulls up outside my home and waits for me, and only me, I will step in and I will go. And that about wraps up this week's edition of the Blindness and Disability News Hour. This program covers the week of August 16th, 2026. My name is Bill. Thanks for joining us this week. This program, as always, is a production and presentation of Mind's Eye Radio in Belleville, Illinois. Thanks again for joining us. Hope you all have a good week. Stay cool, stay dry, stay safe. Keep your pets hydrated. See you, bye.
1: I am Linda. I'll be reading a magazine article from Woman's Day, October-November 2025 issue, Life Lessons by Steve Leader. As Woman's Day rabbi in residence, I'll share some ancient and universal Jewish wisdom that I hope will help everyone lead a more beautiful life. The Hebrew word for Jew, Yehudi, comes from the word for thanks. At its core, to be Jewish is to live a life of gratitude. If you want to fully grasp the power of giving thanks, try an experiment recommended by psychologist Martin Seligman, a pioneer in the science of happiness. He calls it a gratitude visit. Close your eyes and think of a still living person who changed your life for the better, but whom you have never properly thanked. Write a 300-word letter of heartfelt appreciation to that person, being concrete and specific about what they did and how it affected your life. Then call them and ask if you can visit, but don't say why. When you arrive, read the letter out loud. Everyone cries when this happens. When Seligman followed up with people who did this, they were measurably happier and less depressed after a week, and even after a month. I'm sure the people who were thanked felt good too. In an old story, Talmudic sage Rabban Gamliel asked his servant Toby to go to the market and bring back the finest cut of meat. Toby returned with slices of tongue. The next day, Gamliel requested the worst cut. Again, Toby returned with tongue. Confused, Gamliel asked why. Toby replied, "There's nothing better than a tongue used for kind and beautiful words, and nothing worse than one used for gossip or cruelty." The ancient rabbis understood that words spoken out loud carry more power than private thoughts. We live in a time of insult, snipping, and coarse public discourse. We may not be able to change the world, but we can change ourselves and those around us by saying thank you out loud more often. So to whom are you grateful? Have you told them?
2: Hello, this is Joe. Quite often in the news each day, we hear stories that usually have negative outcomes or negative reports. So in order to balance the reporting a little bit, today I'm going to be reading stories that have positive outcomes, which are sometimes called nice news. The first story begins this way. World War II soldiers' epistolatory romance story is still being written. You asked me if there was anything I want that I can't get out here. Louis Weber, often known as Speedy, wrote to his wife Frances on October 15, 1942. Well, there most certainly is. I want you. So if you wrap yourself into a package and mark it fragile, I'm pretty sure it will come down to me in good order. That is just one snippet from the roughly 300 letters that were anonymously dropped off in a cardboard box at a New York United Service Organization's office in 2022. Note by note, a sweeping story unraveled of a World War II soldier in his 20s who was deployed across portions of North Africa and Europe and participated in the invasion of Normandy. Most of the touching letters include titles such as Somewhere in England, Somewhere in France, and Somewhere in Luxembourg, as well as his signature sign-out, You Are Always in My Heart. Since the box of letters showed up seemingly out of nowhere, top-notch sleuthing has been done to learn more about the couple and what happened to them after the war. The recent D-Day movie, Pressure, even featured the letters to get the word out. Eventually, Speedy's nephew was tracked down and helped fill in some of the blanks, providing portraits of the pair to the Washington Post and sharing that they indeed reunited after the war and spent the rest of their lives together until Speedy died at age 78 in 1997 and Francis at 87 in 2005. Some holes still remain, like who dropped off the box and what was Francis's perspective. Only two of the more than 300 letters were from her, and interestingly enough, some of Speedy's letters were unopened. The saga continues, but in the meantime, if you'd like to pursue or peruse more of the notes, you can go to the United Organization's website, where you can see some of the collection released for the first time. Once again, you can go to Google and type in United Service Organizations, Louis Weber's letters, and you will find out more information. End of that story. Next story. A man biked across the U.S. in 1979 with a stranger he met through a newspaper ad. 45 years later, they reconnected. In 1979, when New Yorker Joel Grenier was in his early 20s, he decided to embark on an adventure he dreamed about for years, riding coast to coast on his bicycle. Finding someone willing to join him on such a journey is not easy. So when Grenier sought a buddy to accompany him, he placed an ad in the classified section of his local newspaper. Lo and behold, his daughter Kelly Grenier shared in an email to Nice News, he got a response. It came from another young 20-something named Roy Halbert, also from upstate New York and raring to go. The pair settled on starting their trek in Northern California, flew across the country from Buffalo with their bikes, and hit the pavement. Over the next 57 days, Grenier and Halbert rode from Santa Cruz to Hartford, Connecticut, covering a total distance of 3,485 miles. They made lasting memories over those 8 weeks, sometimes sleeping on park benches and even being pulled over by police. But when they got back home, the two men went their separate ways, getting jobs and starting families. It was during the trip that Grenier decided to propose to his now wife of 46 years. More than four decades later, though, the duo would reconvene. In 2024, Halbert had plans to visit California, where Grenier had located years earlier. Without having any contact info for his biking partner, he turned to the internet to track him down, and then Grenier mailed a handwritten note. Grenier was happy to hear from his old pal, and they met up in Santa Cruz again, just as they had in 1979. And they were not about to let more time go by without riding together. Fast forward to this July, and the pair wrapped up another bike trip. They rode from the Ambassador Bridge in Detroit, over through Ontario, Canada, and ended up at the Peace Bridge in Buffalo, New York, where they had first connected all those years ago. This time, their wives dropped them off at the starting point. The 1979 bike trip was a life-changing event that began just after graduating from college and before transitioning into the work world, Grenier, now 68, told Nice News. It set both of us up for a lifetime commitment to the sport, even during long periods of time while raising families when the bike sat dusty. The ride's physical and survivalist challenge, mapping a daily path and resting place while constantly interacting with new people, had a lasting impact in every aspect of our lives. He added, one of the kids' favorite movies back in the day was The Lion King, where the song Circle of Life played endlessly everywhere. It was amazing to be able to be a part for so many decades, both following very different paths and then reunited without barely missing a beat. A true Circle of Life event. The next news is in science. Astronomers discover new class of cosmic object the size of our entire solar system. By Jose Luis Olivares from MIT. Deep space is full of surprises, and astronomers recently discovered a new one hiding in plain sight. Dubbed a black hole star, the cosmic object resembles a star the size of our entire solar system, but produces energy at levels closer to that of a black hole, over 100 billion times more than any known star. Nestled in the constellation Cetus, billions of light years from Earth, the object is thought to consist of a black hole with a mass of about 100,000 times that of our sun, enveloped in a cloud of hydrogen gas. Scientists believe the object formed around 660 million years after the Big Bang, and it could explain the presence of mysterious dots and images of the early universe that have long perplexed scientists. Perhaps its most striking characteristic, its red hue. The way its light is almost entirely red and abruptly disappears below a certain wavelength is so dramatic that there is no comparison among any known class of objects. Rohan Naidu, a researcher involved in the discovery and co-author of a corresponding story told in The Guardian. He noted that black hole start may play an important part in galaxies' formation. For decades, we have anticipated something spectacular. Must be afoot in the very early universe. Black hole stars may be the something spectacular. Moving on to a story that first appeared on the Today Show is that a psychiatrist reveals how much to walk every day to boost your mood. How to shed toxic positivity and embrace practical optimism. Happiness boosters don't have to take a lot of time, money, or planning. Feeling better is in your control, especially with mental health challenges mounting in the fall. Fall is the time of year when mood starts to dip for many people as they realize summer is over and the days start to get shorter, says Dr. Sue Varma, a board-certified psychiatrist and clinical assistant professor at NYU Langhorne Health. She has a simple prescription for feeling better. People say 10,000 steps is impossible. Varma, the author of Practical Optimism, told Today, referring to the popular daily walking goal that can take 90 minutes to accomplish. First, all you need is 5,000 steps, 5,000 to 7,000 for your mood. It can amount to 2 15-minute walks a day, she notes. Walking allows people to decompress, clear their mind, and refocus, especially if the stroll is outside, experts say. The fresh air and green surroundings are restorative, and a simple change of scenery can put things into perspective. The exercise is free, can be done at your convenience, and does not require any special equipment or training. Today's Al Roker considers walking as an opportunity for self-care. When I go for a walk, I like the solitude, he previously told Today.com. That gives me a chance to kind of recharge, reset, take in nature. It is a special time, and so you need to find those times for yourself. Walking is an evidence-based intervention for reducing depression and anxiety. A systematic review and meta-analysis of 75 randomized controlled trials with more than 8,600 participants found. How you can get started. Just start walking. Go for a 15-minute walk, preferably in nature, then repeat later in the day. A walk first thing in the morning gives you the added benefit of sunlight exposure after waking, which is important for the body to resynchronize its internal clock. Walking for at least 15 minutes also has a better impact on overall health than accumulating daily steps in several short strolls, experts say. Longer walks are linked with a lower risk of heart disease and dying prematurely of any cause, research has found. You can get walking plans by going to the today.com application online, and you'll find walking plans and workouts tailored to your local concerns or your levels of walking. From strength training to cardio, our experts, that's the Today Show's experts, trainers, offer exercises for everyone. In a short but sweet story, we learn about a story that takes place in Maine. When her local Camden Pin bowling alley in Ellsworth, Maine, was set to be demolished in 2020, teenage employee Autumn Mowry begged the owner to give her just 3 weeks to keep 3 months to keep it up and running. Not long after, a storm hit, then COVID. Still, she persevered. 6 years and several broken fingers later, 24-year-old Mowry, who repairs the old-school pin machines herself alongside running the business, has transformed the establishment into a community haven for all, using what little profit she earns to support those in need. Next story is called The Three Types of Empathy and How to Increase Them in Your Relationships. From about the age of 3 onward, the typical human being has the capacity to experience the emotional state of another person. That capacity is empathy, and it is critical to our well-being, both as individuals and as a collective. In general, empathy is a powerful predictor of things we consider to be positive behaviors that benefit society, individuals, and relationships. Social psychologist Karina Schumann explained in an article for the American Psychological Association. Scholars have shown across domains that empathy motivates many types of pro-social behaviors, such as forgiveness, volunteering, and helping, and that it's negatively associated with things like aggression and bullying. But empathy is not just about feeling sad when someone else feels sad. The opportunity to empathize presents itself in myriad aspects of life. When we argue about politics, when we feel frustrated at work, when we are waiting in line at the post office, it may help us cooperate better with others, derive more satisfaction from our romantic relationships, and adopt more positive attitudes towards stigmatized groups. In a larger sense, it can spur us to action to improve the world. As a society, more empathy may also aid us in bridging the political divide. Empathy is a democracy's job, sociologist Sherry Turkle told CNN, adding, "At the end of empathy, people are not supposed to agree with each other. You are supposed to have listened to each other and be willing to share a bit of road with another person and find a way to make peace so we can live in real life with each other in democratic community. Simply telling yourself to stop and see things from someone else's point of view can be immensely helpful for both parties in the moment, but understanding empathy on a deeper level may have more profound and far-reaching effects." There are three types of empathy. First, psychologist Paul Ekman, best known for his pioneering work on facial expressions in relation to emotion, delineated the three main types of empathy, which begin with cognitive empathy. Cognitive empathy refers to intellectually understanding what or how a person is feeling. For example, you see someone's bag of groceries break on their way back to the car from the store, with everything spilling onto the parking lot, and you quickly ascertain that they likely feel embarrassed and frustrated. Cognitive empathy falls under the same umbrella as perspective taking, or the ability to see something from someone else's point of view. The next kind of empathy is called emotional empathy, which refers to actually sharing the emotions that someone else is going through. So, you see the person's groceries fall, and you yourself feel a sense of frustration and embarrassment. Additionally, you feel a level of distress that the person is having this unfortunate experience. This is sometimes called affective empathy. And the next kind of empathy is called compassionate empathy. It refers to not just understanding and experiencing someone else's pain, but seeking to improve the person's situation to lessen their negative feelings. For example, you desire to help that person pick up their groceries and offer them one of the reusable bags you brought to the store. Compassionate empathy is also called empathic concern. These three types of empathy are available in different people to different degrees. Someone may be very good at cognitive empathy, but not at emotional. Someone else may have no trouble feeling what another person is feeling, emotional empathy, but less of an inclination to take action to alleviate their suffering, better known as compassionate empathy. Certain situations may not call for all three. If you find yourself engaged at a friend for their take on a social issue, it may be helpful to activate your cognitive empathy so you intellectually understand how their circumstances influence their choices. When a natural disaster or tragedy occurs, it may be most beneficial to invoke your empathic concern. Ekman calls for compassionate empathy a skill, the acquired knowledge that we are all connected. Psychologist Daniel Goleman wrote to Berkeley's Greater Good Science Center, this can lead to outbursts of what he calls constructive anger. In other words, reacting negatively to injustice or suffering can motivate us to work with others to make the world a better place. How to increase your empathy? Empathy is not a fixed trait. It's more like a muscle you can build with the right exercises. Start with a growth mindset. To the previous point, believing you can improve, taking a growth mindset may aid you in the improvement. People who believe that empathy can grow try harder to empathize when it does not come naturally to them, for instance. For instance, by empathizing with people who are unfamiliar with them or different than they are, compared to people who believe empathy is a stable trait. Social psychologist Erica Weiss explained to the American Psychological Association. Listen to other perspectives. As with many interpersonal skills, actively listening without focusing on your own thoughts and emotions can increase your capacity for empathy. And listening to perspectives you might not normally hear is a great way to turbocharge this. Paying attention to other people allows you to be moved by their experiences. Sarah Hodges, a professor of psychology at the University of Oregon, told the American Psychological Association, whether you are actively perspective-taking or not, if you just pay more attention to the other people, you are likely to feel more concern for them and become more involved in their experiences. It can be difficult to listen to other perspectives without feeling that your own beliefs are being threatened. The more you do it, the easier it becomes. The foundation of empathy has to be a willingness to listen to other people's experiences and to believe they are valid, added psychology professor Raymond Marr. You don't have to deny your own experience to accept someone else's. Think back is another way to improve or increase your empathy. When someone is having an emotional reaction that differs from how you might react in the same situation, it may be hard to jump from cognitive empathy to emotional. In these circumstances, recalling a time you did feel that way, regardless of the event, can get you closer. In an article for Inc. magazine, Justin Bariso quotes Henry Weisinger, author of Emotional Intelligence at Work. If a person says, I screwed up a presentation, I don't think of a time I screwed up a presentation, which I have done and thought, no big deal. Rather, I think of a time I did feel I screwed up, maybe on a test or something else important to me. It is the feeling of when you failed that you want to recall, not the event. Try second-guessing yourself will help improve your empathy. It can be an uncomfortable experience to be wrong, especially about something we believe in strongly. So uncomfortable that we often go out of our way to avoid the possibility. But openness and learning are key to building more empathy. And that starts with questioning our assumptions and automatic reactions. As scientists, we second-guess our assumptions all the time, looking for alternative explanations, Hodges told the APA. We know we need to do that as people, too. Another way to improve your empathy is to think of empathy as an acronym. There is often a disconnect between what we are feeling and what other people think we are feeling, something that has led to plenty of misunderstandings and arguments between friends and strangers. That is why learning how to effectively communicate our empathy to others rather than simply feeling it can be helpful in strengthening trust and inviting vulnerability in relationships. Dr. Helen Reese, an associate professor of psychiatry at Harvard Medical School and author of The Empathy Effect, focuses much of her work on helping healthcare professionals practice more empathy with patients. But the program she developed for that purpose may also benefit the layperson. It is called Empathics, E-M-P-A-T-H-I-C-S, Empathics. As per Berkeley's Greater Good Science Center, its steps follow the acronym Empathy. E stands for eye contact, M, muscles in facial expressions, P for posture, affect, as in A, T is in tone, H is in hearing, and Y for your response. And one other way you can improve your empathy is to read good fiction. This one may not be the fastest way to increase your empathy, but reading fiction has so many other boons. Research points to it, driving critical thinking skills and boosting emotional vocabulary, that it cannot hurt to recommend it in this context as well. A 2013 study found that people who read fiction and were emotionally transported into the story demonstrated increased empathy as compared to those who read nonfiction. That means to reap the benefits, you've got to find a book that truly invites you into the world and feeling of its characters. That ends the story concerning empathy. Lots of good information. This is Joe signing off for today. Thank you for listening to Valley Eye Radio. Hello, this is Joe. Quite often, on an almost daily basis, as we listen to the news, we are struck by how many of the stories have negative outcomes. So today, the news is going to be focused on nice news with positive outcomes. The first story begins, it's time to finally declutter. Make this the year you create more space in your home and mind. By Stephanie Baxter. Your home should be your place to space out, so to speak. A sanctuary to unwind and clear your head. But to do that, you need actual space. It does not matter if you live in a fifth-floor walk-up or a sprawling estate. If your living area is packed full of clutter, it can be tough to relax and recharge. It is not just a messy space can be a bit of an eyesore. There's a clear connection between worsened mental well-being and an unorganized home environment, with one study reporting that women who viewed their homes as cluttered were more likely to feel depressed and have flatter diurnal cortisol slopes, a measure associated with anxiety and other negative outcomes. Clutter can affect our anxiety levels, sleep, and ability to focus. Libby Sanders, an assistant professor of organizational behavior, wrote for The Conversation. It can also make us less productive, triggering coping and avoidance strategies that make us more likely to snack on junk and watch TV shows, including ones about other people decluttering their lives. Thankfully, the flip side is also true. Creating a neat space can yield a plethora of mental health benefits. We dive into a few of those below and provide practical tips so you can start making space in your home and mine today. These are some ideas from Stephanie Baxter. 3 mental health benefits of decluttering. Have you ever walked into an orderly, spacious room and let out a big exhale? Getting rid of clutter can truly give us room to breathe. Here are 3 specific ways tidying up can boost your mental well-being. Lower stress levels. It is not just having a neat space that can provide peace of mind. One study found that the act of cleaning mindfully, specifically washing dishes, decreased stress and increased mental inspiration as it required participants to focus their attention on the present in a meditative-like manner. Improve your focus. There is also evidence that disarray can make it difficult to focus. As a 2019 study indicated, visual clutter can negatively impact how we process information and make decisions. But by cleaning up, you create a peaceful environment that's more conducive to concentration. You will be less irritable, more productive, distracted less often, and able to process information better with an organized space, according to Stanford University. Enhanced sleep quality. It can be tough to turn off your brain when you turn off the light. What can make it even harder? A room strewn with stuff. And every time you get into bed, you look across the way at a bunch of boxes that are making you crazy, and that's the last thought you have before you turn off the light, that is not good. Eileen Rosen, a physician with the University of Pennsylvania, who is a board certified in sleep medicine, told Good Housekeeping, adding, "All of the distractions in your room and certainly in your bed should be cleared out." 3 easy ways to declutter your home. If you are convinced to get to work tidying up your home, here are a few tips for decluttering like a pro. 1. Follow the no contact method. In making separate piles for items you'll keep, donate, and discard gives you decision fatigue to the point where you end up walking away from the project altogether. This may be a more effective method. Here is what to do. Place things you don't think you'll need anytime soon into a box until a certain date. When that date arrives, ask yourself if you truly miss those items. If not, the choice to toss or donate them is pretty clear. The no-contact decluttering method can be a great option for getting yourself unstuck, professional organizer Katrina Teepel told Real Simple magazine, noting, boxing up things you think you can live without and putting them in a closet or garage for a set amount of time takes the pressure off. People can see what is possible for their lives while living with less. And those who really get attached to their things may need to add in an extra step, enlisting a friend to handle your items. As Joseph Ferrari, a psychology professor at DePaul University who studies clutter's relation to well-being, explained to the New York Times, once you touch the item, you are less likely to get rid of it. Have somebody else hold the pair of black pants and say, "Do you need this?" He continued, "If you're going to declutter, don't touch the item. Do not pick it up." Keep specific items out of your bedroom. We already covered that a clean bedroom may help you doze off, but you'll also want to be selective with the type of items you choose to keep in your sleeping space. And according to the pros, electronics, including TVs and cell phones, are a big no-no. Other items to steer clear of? A floor drobe. Other items to steer clear of include a floor drobe, also known as the clothes that pile up on your floor, and exercise equipment, which our brains associate with strenuous activity instead of relaxation. Plus, while a trinket or two may look cute on your nightstand, it is all too easy for these items to add up to a chaotic room. So, as professional home organizer, Victoria Nicholson explained to House Beautiful, you will want to keep those smaller decorative pieces to a minimum. And in the same vein, stay away from excessive piles of papers, books, or other work-related objects. Not only do they create mess, but they also keep your brain at work mode when it's time to chill. Make it fun. Research suggests that trying external rewards to activities increases persistence. So if cleaning feels like a mundane chore to you, making it more enjoyable may actually help you finish what you have started. Plus, why not turn a potentially boring task into a fun one? The key here is to make it entertaining in whichever way is the most effective for you. Play music or a podcast in the background, crack open a yummy drink to sip along the way, or set a timer and reward yourself with breaks intermittently. If you find cleaning to be a lonely affair, split your tasks with roommates or recruit friends or family to help. You can thank them with dinner afterwards. And when in doubt, follow this advice Ferrari gave in an interview for DePaul University. Hold on to the memory, not the materials. End of article. Next story. 7 fun and specific ideas for putting your heart health first, from color walks to a parking challenge, by Rebecca Brandes. Cardiovascular health is of paramount importance, and most of us are not exactly in the dark about how to keep our hearts in good shape. The guidance is simple and well circulated. Eat right, exercise, manage stress, and do not smoke. However, committing to enacting positive changes, on the other hand, is a bit more challenging. If we have learned anything from interviewing experts on how to build positive habits, it is that making something fun is often one of the best strategies for sticking with it. Additionally, research in the self-improvement realm points to the value of keeping goals realistic and creating specific action plans to achieve them. So, how do you make that broad advice for taking care of your ticker more specific, realistic, and fun? Glad you asked. For some inspiration from the National Heart, Lung, and Blood Institute, we have put together a few ideas. Here's a note. Getting 150 minutes of moderate intensive aerobic activity a week, eating a mostly Mediterranean diet, and abstaining from tobacco are all part of the gold standard approach for protecting your heart, as is being aware of your family history and risk factors. The following suggestions are intended to help you achieve that overall goal. Make watching TV more active. If you are one of those inspiring folks who does not watch television, our hats are off to you. If you are a mere mortal like the rest of us, though, giving up tube time is likely not in the cards. Luckily, there are ways to make the pursuit more active. You could do what this writer did and purchase one of those viral steppers with the intent to use it nightly and then promptly let it start gathering dust. Or you could set out on an even more realistic equipment-free goal, like doing jumping jacks or stretches at every commercial break. To up the fun quotient a bit more, try creating a game for yourself wherein each time a person does something on screen, for example, every time a contestant on The Bachelor says, "I'm not here to make friends," you get up and run in place for 1 minute. The possibilities are endless. Next, start a dedicated group chat with like-minded pals. You may already have a few group chats going with friends, and if so, you probably encourage one another's endeavors in it often. But it's easy for that encouragement to get lost amid other topics of conversation, like kids' achievements, pop culture, and politics. Consider then starting another thread with interested parties that's solely for offering support when it comes to heart health. In it, you might share things like exercise accomplishments or favorite hiking spots while motivating each other to keep going and empathizing when things get tough. The chat and its members can also be adapted to focus on any area you are trying to improve on. drinking less, quitting smoking, getting serious about your sleep schedule. Per happiness researcher Gretchen Rubin, many people require external accountability to stay on track with goals, and no one can keep you honest like close friends and family. Host a recipe exchange or start a swapping doc. In the same vein as a group chat for accountability, hosting a recipe exchange can make eating healthy more fun and take the pressure off figuring out what to make for dinner each night. It works like this. Every invitee finds a heart-healthy recipe to cook and bring with them. You all get the taste a variety of dishes and walk away with a handful of new recipes to try your hand at. If you make it a monthly tradition, you'll never run out of meal ideas. A simpler option that you can do with coworkers and acquaintances, as well as close friends, is starting a Google Doc or spreadsheet solely for swapping recipes. By commenting on dishes and sharing cooking stories as you try them, you will get to enjoy some heart-healthy socializing at the same time. Go on a color walk. Research out of Northwestern University found that any amount of walking, whether power walks or casual strolls, can improve heart health. That means you don't have to get 10,000 steps to make a difference. And while walking in and of itself can be quite enjoyable, adding an extra element of joy through a mindful color walk may motivate you to get out and about more often. The activity involves picking up a specific color, then going for a stroll and looking for objects in that hue. Learn about its benefits for body and mind. In other words, learn the color and see how it can improve your mind and body. Crank the tunes and wear weights when doing housework. Housework like lugging laundry and scrubbing the tub will often have you breaking a sweat. A fun way to harness the heart-healthy potential of your everyday chores even more is to turn them up a notch by blasting some tunes and popping on a pair of wrist or ankle weights. If that is not really hitting the fun button for you, forget the housework part and just throw a solo living room dance party to get your heart rate up. Gamify running errands. In a study published in the American Heart Association journal, Circulation, in April 2024, subjects who took part in a point-based game for tracking their steps got more physical activity than those who did not. You can apply the same concept with your own life, with or without creating a point system. For example, when running errands, people typically tend to seek out the closest parking spot to the building they are going into. Gamify your day by challenging yourself to find the farthest possible parking spot. Count the number of steps or time yourself walking from your car and back. Then try to beat either measure the next time you run an errand. Another way to have fun by improving your heart health is to color, draw, paint, or in other words, make art. Chronic stress is a risk factor for heart disease, and research has shown that art-making activities like coloring may reduce stress and boost mood in the short term. It stands to reason, then, that incorporating the activity into your weekly schedule could help you feel more calm more often. This idea comes with the added perk of getting in to visit an art store and test fun markers and colored pencils, though you could also purchase some online or use your kid's stash if that is easier. Next story. How this Massachusetts sanctuary takes in hundreds of guinea pigs from across the United States by Kimberly Crucy. This is from Salisbury, Massachusetts. Kimmy Smothermon begins each day greeted by the squeals, chirps, and purrs of nearly 400 guinea pigs. Depending on who you ask, tending to the daily barrage of guinea pig needs can be either a fairy tale or a horror show. For Smothermon, it's often a mix of both. If I could figure out how to get out of this at this point, I probably would, Smothermon joked. But I do believe that to a certain extent, I probably would not get out of bed if I did not have this. Smotherman is the owner of the Guinea Pig Sanctuary in Salisbury, Massachusetts, roughly 40 miles north of Boston. On any given day, 350 to 400 guinea pigs are housed in a modest workspace split into cages stacked from the Kimmy Metherin stack. This space is cramped and chaotic as volunteers and visitors squeeze past each other between the rows of cages in a converted office space. People constantly move throughout the space, cleaning out cages and checking on any sick animals. But there is also joy. The squeals from the little piggies about to eat lettuce and other vegetation often spark laughter, while others cuddle and comfort some of the guinea pigs. Each animal has a name prominently displayed outside their cage as volunteers tick off their personalities. Maui is friendly and gives kisses. Gritty is older but shy. Rio has spunk and likes to run around. They all remember the smell of their caretakers and gravitate towards their favorites. Smotherman's operation is one of the handful of animal rescues in the U.S. devoted solely to taking in abandoned guinea pigs, filling a need as people become overwhelmed with the responsibilities required to take care of these pets. The sanctuary additionally offers boarding for guinea pigs when their owners are traveling, as well as encouraging rehoming of the animals when they can. Measuring between 8 to 10 inches long, these small beasts originally came from South America, derived from the Cavia porcellus species, according to the Smithsonian's National Zoo. After being domesticated in 5000 BC, there are now 13 different breeds that are distributed as both pets and for food. Adoption coordinator Brittany Provençal greets a guinea pig at the Guinea Pig Sanctuary. And according to Smotherman, guinea pigs often need to be adopted in pairs. They are social and cannot be kept in cages full time. Within minutes of opening the sanctuary earlier this year, an older woman walked through the door carrying two cages needing to surrender her guinea pigs. The woman's husband had become sick, she explained to Smotherman, and she could not properly take care of both him and her pets. Smotherman hugged the woman and waved the usual fee. "I tell people just bring them here," she said. "If that's what you need to do, I will take on the responsibility," Director Kemi. In other days, Smotherman is fielding calls from across the United States, asking if she can take 11 piggies from Illinois, 7 from Texas, and 97 from New York, where nearly half are expected to have babies. It is constant stress that Smotherman never imagined would consume her life. It initially began when her grandson, Alex, brought home a guinea pig. Alex had fallen into a fire as a child and experienced health problems, causing him to avoid most animals up until he was 12, when he discovered it was safe to interact with guinea pigs. From there, Smotherin said, her family became a resource to take in abandoned guinea pigs. The family ran the rescue out of their New Hampshire home until a fatal fire burned it down in 2019. The fire resulted in the loss of Smotherin's other grandson, two dogs, and dozens of guinea pigs. The tragedy sent Smotherin into a depression, but when her family was living out of the hotel as they looked for a new home, people still kept dropping off guinea pigs that needed help. Seeing the need gave Smotherin and her family the focus and motivation to continue Alex's dream, and eventually they relocated to Massachusetts. Smotherin says the work is hard. She only gets a handful of days off a year, but the constant drumbeat of needing to take care of hundreds, if not thousands, of guinea pigs keeps her ground. "If I don't get up, they don't eat and they can die. So even though it's not a choice, I have to, she said. This is Joe, signing off for Valley Eye Radio. Thank you very much for listening to part two of Nice News.
1: Hi, I'm Linda. I'll be reading a magazine article from Saturday Evening Post, January-February 2026 issue, Healing Power of Music. More than just entertainment, music is taking a larger role in fighting back against neurological disorders by Chi Sherman. The notion that music has a profound effect on mind and mood probably does not come as much of a surprise. A single song has the ability to make us laugh or bring us to tears, lift us up when we are down, shake off a bad mood, or motivate us to hit the gym, transport us back in time, or dance like no one is watching. Music strikes a chord with all of us, the universal language. But listening to your favorite tunes does more than just boost your mood. Research shows that music's influence over our biology and health is far-reaching. There is considerable evidence that listening to your favorite tunes can boost physical as well as mental health, including better sleep, more productive workouts, pain reduction, and improved heart health. The idea of music as medicine isn't new. For centuries, music has been a powerful tool for healing. The ancient Egyptians described musical incantations for healing the sick. Greek physicians used flutes and lyres to heal their patients and vibration to aid digestion and induce sleep. Today, scientists are gaining a better understanding of how and why music affects our bodies and minds. Music therapy is proving to be a powerful treatment for a range of conditions, including chronic pain, stroke, cancer, and Parkinson's disease, and it's increasingly becoming part of patient care. It's important to note that music therapy differs from listening to music for entertainment, relaxation, or stress relief. Though they share some of the same benefits, the goal of music therapy is not to entertain. Rather, music therapy is a practice that uses evidence-backed techniques to address physical, mental, and emotional well-being. Music therapists use both active and receptive interventions and create goals to improve health and well-being. In active music therapy, the patient participates in making music, often through singing, playing instruments, or movement, anything from the client rhythmically snapping their fingers to learning a complicated TikTok dance. In contrast, passive interventions involve patients listening to music rather than actively participating. One of the best facets of music therapy is that people of all ages can benefit, and musical skills aren't a requirement. Studies using fMRI, functional magnetic resonance imaging, have shown that listening to music activates virtually every area of the brain. It can also influence our brain chemistry. Listening to a favorite song can trigger the release of endorphins, the body's natural painkillers and mood elevators, and reduce levels of cortisol, the stress hormone. When you listen to music, especially music you enjoy, it also triggers the release of dopamine, a feel-good neurotransmitter associated with pleasure and reward. Get chills when listening to your favorite song? The dopamine rush could be why. Considering the powerful effect that music has on the brain, scientists are trying to harness the transformative power of music to develop non-pharmacological interventions for treating various diseases. Nothing activates the brain so extensively as music, wrote renowned neurologist Oliver Sacks, MD, in his book Musicophilia. Music can lift us out of depression or move us to tears. It is a remedy, a tonic, orange juice for the ear. But for many of my neurological patients, music is even more. It can provide access, even when no medication can, to movement, to speech, to life. For them, music is not a luxury, but a necessity. Dr. Sacks, who spent years exploring the effects of music on the brain, regarded music therapy as a tool of great power in many neurological disorders, Parkinson's and Alzheimer's, because of its unique capacity to organize or reorganize cerebral function when it has been damaged. Music has been an integral part of the human experience as long as humanity has been around, says neurologist Alexander Pintelet, MD, co-founder and co-director of the John Hopkins Center for Music and Medicine. It's been intuitively felt to have healing properties, but now we are in a position to study the mechanisms

0: This broadcast service is provided by Valley iRadio. The material being read is the copyright property of the publications being read. Access to this program is solely for persons who cannot read the original printed version due to a visual impairment or other disability. By continuing to listen, you confirm that you have such a condition.
1: Conditions like Parkinson's disease and Alzheimer's disease, but that research continues to explore other conditions, including those related to cardiac health. Music has always been very near and dear to my heart, says Pantelet, an accomplished musician and violinist himself, who in 2015 started investigating the benefits of choral singing on Parkinson's disease patients through his Parkinsonics program. After just a few months into the Parkinsonic choral program, Pantelet observed that singing together in the group has helped increase participants' vocal volume and clarity, rhythmic movement, and confidence of emotional expression while cultivating a sense of community, noting how participants were able to get a break from their illness and focus on creativity. Music therapy can and often does have a movement component. Dance has been shown to have beneficial effects on the brain and now being used to treat people with Parkinson's disease. Several studies that came out, particularly Washington University in St. Louis, showed that pursuing ballroom dance really improved various symptoms in Parkinson's disease overall, and particularly mobility, walking, and balance, says Dr. Pantelet. An activity like dancing for an hour a couple times a week can help a patient improve their walking balance and, most importantly, stay improved, which Pantelet says is no small task in the face of a progressive neurodegenerative condition like Parkinson's disease. One of Pantelet's patients found success by taking ballroom dance lessons, notably the Argentine tango. Inherently, it makes sense because in Parkinson's disease, steps get smaller to the point of shuffling and sometimes even freezing, which is a phenomenon, freezing of gait, where your feet get stuck to the ground. You're trying to turn around, you're trying to walk through a doorway, and it's not possible to do that in severe cases, he explains. These are the kinds of things that Argentine tango counteracts by targeting very large steps in every direction, so it's literally the opposite of what happens to patients. Lori DePorter first met Dr. Pantelet in 2015 to get a second opinion after being diagnosed at age 45 with early onset Parkinson's disease. At that first meeting, Pantelet suggested dance therapy. Though DePorter never took dance lessons before her diagnosis, she threw herself into the practice, taking lots of private dance lessons with her husband. The Argentine tango is very hard, says DePorter. I really had to concentrate and understand my body. In addition to serving as global ambassador for the Parkinson and Movement Disorder PMD Alliance, she teaches exercise classes for others with Parkinson's. I incorporate music and dance into classes I teach, she says. We drum, we box to a beat using drumsticks or punch to music. I teach how to hit a speed bag to a waltz rhythm. DePorter encourages people with Parkinson's to stay active and find an activity they like to do because anything you do is training for the brain. Try to do everything big because Parkinson's makes you small, she says. Bust a move anywhere. It's not how you dance, it's that you dance. Treatments for Parkinson's disease and conditions like stroke extend beyond dancing and singing. Rhythmic auditory stimulation is a neurologic music therapy rehabilitation technique in which patients synchronize footsteps to a metronome or musical beats to improve their gait. The technique is, according to Dr. Pantelet, probably the best studied approach in many ways for behavioral type outcomes. Music-based interventions that patients can pursue outside of clinical sessions are a vital part of the music therapy process as well. They can also include self-directed components, such as having a person with dementia curate their own music playlist. If I talk to my patients with Alzheimer's type dementia,

0: and ask them to put together a playlist of their favorite songs and then tell them to listen to it for 30 minutes a day at home. That's an example of music medicine, says the neurologist. Choosing music that patients recognize and like can help Alzheimer's patients connect with a part of the cell they may have forgotten. Experts recommend using recorded music on a CD or other physical format instead of music streaming online. Multiple ad interruptions may be confusing to the patient and can take everyone involved out of the therapeutic mental space. Avoiding commercials is a good way to maintain the music's volume as well, which can help promote a stress-free environment for the therapy session. It's best to focus solely on the music stimuli, being careful to silence distractions like other media or cell phones. Diseases like Alzheimer's can greatly affect a patient's dignity and humanity, and music therapy is a route back to the self. We all need more music in our lives because it serves to bring people together, to promote social cohesion, Pantelet says. Sharing musical experiences with family and friends or other like-minded individuals can be a profoundly healing experience.
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2: 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I am now retired, having worked for nearly 40 years for the Social Security Administration in various offices around New England, but mostly in the Pioneer Valley. 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
3: Hey everybody, this is Caitlin, and welcome to the audio recording of the Rolling Stones magazine, issue number 1413/1414, July to August 2026. I hope you're having a wonderful day and that hearing this article makes it even better. The title of this article is American Spirit, a Pop Star on Her Own Terms. Slater almost gave up the music biz, but her third album finally won her the audience she deserves. By Larisha Paul. Slater, spelt with three Y's, used to buy into the idea of luxury as a symbol of status and style. Just a few years ago, she believed it enough to run up a credit card charge for a designer purse straight from the retailer, even though she knew she couldn't afford it. It fell apart within like a month, Slater says, lounging on a couch in New York. The 29-year-old has arrived at Rolling Stone's office in distressed cut-off denim shorts and custom boots self-designed to look like she's been trekking through sludge at La Kate Moss at Glastonbury 2005. This is more of Slater's vibe these days. She's embracing being a bit rough around the edges, wearing her hair however it dries, sourcing her wardrobe from vintage shops and creating whatever she can't find there herself. It's all in the spirit of Worst Girl in America, her third studio album, released this spring. I never fit the box of beautiful, chic pop star, Slater says. I just wanted to approach this music and be down to get ugly, be down to get gross. Worst Girl in America washes away the Hollywood glamour she tried on with her second album, Starfucker, in 2023. In retrospect, she sees that album similarly to the ill-fated bag she purchased. Slater figured listeners would buy into the fantasy she had built around satirizing fame, but it was only flashy until it fell apart. The money she poured into touring wasn't coming back, and frankly, she wasn't having fun. Slater got her first taste of success a few years earlier in 2019, when she self-released a debut mixtape featuring the underground pop hits Mine and Daddy AF. Growing up in Missouri, she had spent her teenage years on Tumblr, watching the way online success alchemized the careers of artists like Marina and the Diamonds, Lana Del Rey, and Tyler, the Creator. When she first saw it happening with her own music, it made her hunger for more. After she moved to LA, people around her filled her head with promises that her mainstream breakthrough was imminent. When it didn't come after her 2021 debut, Troubled Paradise, or Starfucker, Slater thought maybe she should call it. "I feel like everyone thinks I'm kind of corny," she remembers voicing. "This isn't working." She began to plan Worst Girl in America as her final send-off. "I was so depressed while making a lot of it, and I feel so hopeless," Slater says. She reached a decision that she admits in hindsight was a little dramatic. "I will leave behind one really great album that I'm proud of, and it probably won't go anywhere like the rest haven't, and that's fine." She considered taking some classes and turning her love of making clothes into a new career. Maybe she could have content with that. Maybe she could have been content. Maybe she could have been content with that, but her life wouldn't have been half as electrifying as the one she's been living for the past few months. "Oh my God, we did it. Everything is different now," Slater says. She first felt the shift in April when she was delivered one of those most acclaimed performances at this year's Coachella Festival. Thousands of bodies spilled out of the Mojave tent as the singer raged on stage two weekends in a row. The two-punch combo of Crank and Yes God sent an electrifying current through the crowd, while Brittany Murphy and Gas Station dug deep into her thoughts on death and abandonment. "I feel like I blacked out during that performance," Slater says. "I got off stage and hugged my friend Anna and just cried. I was like, oh my God, we did it." A few months after the festival, Slater is in the process of making new music inspired by the sudden influx of attention she's received. Even from people she suspects only like her now because everyone else does, "I want to live here a little longer," she says. "I just want the core of everything to feel like me, because it finally feels that way." It all ended with Worst Girl in America. Slater wanted to be sure this album represented not only the artist she'd been for the past 8 years, but also Catherine Grace Garner, the person beneath the pop star costume. Starting out, it all felt a little bit more like a character or a fantasy, because I didn't feel secure with being myself as much, Slater says. This time, she adds, "I didn't feel the need to create a character. I really am this person." When Slater shows up for our interview, she introduces herself to everyone on set as Grace. Earlier in her career, even the idea of people trying to find her real name made her uncomfortable. Her younger self would stagger at how much she lays bare on Worst Girl in America. A lot of this album comes from feeling like the annoying girl who's been a little bit too much at a party, or feeling like you don't fit in with people, Slater says. Back home in Missouri, her favorite pastime used to be drinking with her skater friends at kickbacks, where it would just be trash and cigarettes and bullshit everywhere. But she's become more of a homebody as she approaches 30. The night before we spoke, she made her late-night debut on The Tonight Show and celebrated for a few hours afterwards, then called it a night. "I've gotten really good at stopping when I need to stop," Slater says. "When you're someone who has depression or someone who has struggled in your life, it's easy to fall into traps when it feels good to numb things with drinking or going out." Earlier in her career, Slater got the sense that people maybe understand my abilities or my talents or my taste levels, she says. She hadn't yet realized that maybe you shouldn't get so drunk to do 10 shots and be crazy. And around the people she wanted to take her seriously. Slater's self-directed videos for Worst Girl in America use bloody body horror to dismantle the social and beauty standards women are held to, especially in pop. She has an affinity for scary movies. Parentheses, I saw The Substance 6 times in theaters. I'm not kidding. End parentheses. But also visuals that make you feel unsettled or things you feel like you're going to get in trouble for watching. She loves The Prodigy's infamous 1997 music video for Smack My Bitch Up, for instance. These days, she maintains that she isn't particularly concerned with being a celebrity. I'm never interested in calling myself famous, she said. She might not be able to help it, though. A quiet life back in Missouri doesn't seem to be in the cards for Slater anytime soon. The spotlight is calling. I hope you enjoyed that article. And here's another one by Christopher Cruz. Die Another Day. James Bond's future could be in video games. The franchise is still years away from a new movie, but 007 First Light is keeping fans hooked. Now to jump into the article. Since his inception nearly 75 years ago, James Bond has proven to be unkillable. Not literally, of course, but as a concept. The man codenamed 007 is immortal, bound to resurrection to serve king and country. Yet the biggest threat to Bond has never really been mortality, but the Hollywood machine that's kept him static. After 25 mainline film releases, the franchise has proven never-ending. Bond will return, but how and when has increasingly been a mystery. And while a new movie is in development with Dune director Denis Villeneuve, the next entry is still reportedly years away. Fortunately, Bond is not one for singular solutions. In the middle of what undoubtedly has been the longest hiatus the film franchise has ever seen, a new 007 video game might be the salve for that fans sorely needed. Developed by Danish studio IO Interactive, the team behind the Hitman series, 007 First Light marks Bond's return to gaming 14 years after his last major entry. But this take on Bond isn't based on any existing movie or likeness. Instead, it aims to tell a story that can stand on its own. Bond's new voice. The game opens with a salvage mission gone awry, where a fresh-faced British airman named James Bond survives a crash landing behind enemy lines. Amid the rubble, he must track down others while an unknown voice spouts orders in an earpiece. Bond doesn't know who his guide is or what's going on, but he's determined to make it out alive. Of course, that means ignoring what he's told. When you think of Bond, there's two parts to him, producer Thunes Smith tells Rolling Stone. There's Bond as the man, and there's 007, the secret agent spy. Sometimes these can be in conflict with each other. He has his own personal motives, but then the job requires more. Telling the story of young Bond afforded the developers an opportunity to depict him as a capable but prone to mistakes. We wanted to create a reimagined origin story, Smith says. His enthusiasm, his energeticness, his go-get-em mentality. As part of the developer's vision, this iteration of 007 needed to have all in terms of personality. A voiceless avatar of James Bond wouldn't suffice. That meant casting the first new actor in the role since Daniel Craig. Outside of comic book staples like Batman, few characters have had the actual cultural staying power to transcend the actors that portrayed them. Bond is one of those things that everybody grew up with, says gameplay director Andreas Crow. The team found their star in Irish actor Patrick Gibson, best known as the younger version of serial killer Dexter Morgan on Dexter: Original Sin. Some of the actors felt like they were cosplaying James Bond, Smith says. When Patty stepped on stage, it was like he became James Bond. To embody Bond, Gibson revisited the source material exclusively. It's quite a hard thing to pin down what the DNA of Bond is, What makes Bond different from the quintessential action hero that we see in other films? Gibson says, Bond exists in a world of contradictions. There's a real darkness in the pursuit of saving the world, and one thing that struck me is this idea that he has nothing to lose. That's a pretty powerful hero to have. Action meets intellect. After a wave of mediocre entries in the 80s and 90s, the big breakthrough came with Nintendo 64's GoldenEye 007 in 1997. Based on the 1995 Pierce Brosnan film, GoldenEye was a seminal first-person shooter whose success was tied to more accessible mechanics than it ties to the franchise. For IOI, whose work on Hitman series emphasized psychological puzzles over gunplay, a different approach was paramount. I think a lot of earlier James Bond games focused on the action element, which is obviously important, Crow says, but we had an opportunity to focus on the social aspect, like Bond walking into a casino in a movie. That whole fantasy, talking to the Bond girl or villain directly, that social moment is something that we knew we could actually create with the tools that we had. In Hitman, gameplay generally involves arriving at an exotic locale with a mark to find and kill. Players need to observe their surroundings and set up a Rube Goldberg-style series of events that ultimately ends in death. In First Light, a streamlined approach to those social puzzles empowers players beyond just fighting. In one early section of the game, Bond is out of town with his fellow recruits. When an impromptu mission arises, players need to navigate a crowded nightclub as they gather intel, first by correctly identifying their liaison, then by hacking a phone and impersonating an arms dealer. While the objective is clear, there's multiple paths to success. Bond can eavesdrop on conversations or chat up the most gullible people he can find. Dialogue is often dynamic, providing different choices for what Bond can say to push forward. The freedom to roleplay is one aspect that sets First Light apart from other Bond games. Bond is the kind of guy that you put in any impossible situation and he comes out on top, Smith says. He has lateral thinking and is improvisational. He uses his surroundings, and this translates back to gameplay. He's such a master manipulator that he talks himself out of any tricky situation. Like Ian Fleming's original novels, which often relished in travelogue prose and inner monologues, the game's world is one to be savored at length. You can rifle through Bond's London flat, tease his roommates, or drive fancy cars. Not just at breakneck speed, but stuck in traffic while dropping a colleague off at the pub. These slice-of-life details could easily lack a sense of urgency, but here they serve to build a more complete fantasy. Being Bond is great, but what First Light truly offers is an alternative to the uncertainty around the future of the Bond franchise. When you sit in the cinema, you get to spend 2 hours with a character, and part of you puts yourself in their shoes. And I think to be able to do that over the space of 15 to 20 hours is a really exciting thing, Gibson says. As Smith puts it, there are just so many levels to this power fantasy of Bond. This next article is a shorty. It's titled, Everything We Want, George Michael at His 80s Pop Peak. A new concert film, long thought lost, captures the late star's Faith Tour by Simon Vozick Levinson. George Michael was in the midst of pulling off a stunning coup at the start of 1988. Already a proven hitmaker as one half of Wham, he'd just released his debut solo album, Faith, including the provocative, ultra-catchy hits Faith, Father Figure, and I Want Your Sex. By the time he launched his first solo tour in Tokyo that February, he was inarguably one of the biggest stars in the world. I really think that anyone who doesn't like anything on my new album has no right to say they like pop music, Michael, age 24, said that year in his first Rolling Stone cover story. The new film, George Michael, The Faith Tour, was shot on 35mm at two performances in Paris that spring. And the footage was long considered lost, until now. Here are some of the most striking images from the film, which arrives in theaters later this year. In one of the images, we see George Michael holding a guitar, wearing leather cut-off gloves, a jean jacket, and aviator sunglasses with his hair pulled back, and still very poofy. In another image, we see him as the same outfit as described above, except he's wearing headphones and a black leather jacket. In another photo, we see him pointing a camera directly at the photographer. In this next article, it's in the essay section, one story I wrote haunted me, so I kept chasing it down. The title of this article, How the Probe of a Girl's Murder Led to a Podcast That May Help Catch Her Killer, by Paul Solotaroff. 5 years ago, I published a report in these pages titled The Devil You Know. It examined the wrongful convictions of two young men for the rape and murder of Josette Wright, a 12-year-old girl in the small town of Carmel, New York. Josette's body was found months after a second girl in Carmel had gone missing. The Putnam County Sheriff's Office faced fierce pressure, but its investigators weren't trained for the task. Two innocent young men, Anthony DePippo, then 18, and Andy Kravak, then 17, local nuisances with a few juvie busts for possession and public mischief, were framed for murder. A notorious pedophile named Howard Gombert was 31 when Josette went missing, a drifter whose violent past was known to Putnam cops. He had an eye for fragile women and a seducer's savor fare. Within weeks, he'd been living under the roofs. The rapes would start soon after. But his real target seemed to be the girls in their care. In the course of my reporting, I interviewed multiple women who'd accused Gombert of vicious rapes. Three were children when Gombert attacked them. One told me that he'd creep into a room after her mother fell asleep. He'd put his hand over her mouth, whisper threats in her ear, then violate her. She was 8 when this started, maybe 9. None of those women knew one another as kids, but their accounts echoed one another. By the time Josette's bones were found, a fourth young woman emerged. She too accused Gombert of rapes that had begun when she was underage. Despite those sworn complaints, despite a key witness informing cops of a connection between Gombert and Josette, and despite their encounters with Gombert, he was a burglar who plied kids with drugs. The police never interviewed him in the matter of Josette Wright. After the second girl vanished in spring of 1995, Gombert left the country. For a year or two, he lived off the grid in Connecticut. There he first found his next pair of victims, including the 8-year-old mentioned above. He was eventually convicted of sex crimes against both the girls and sentenced to 30 years. Meanwhile, the teens framed for Josette's murder spent some 45 years combined in maximum pens. DePippo won full acquittal in a fall of 2016. Having taught himself law in the prison library, he'd filled binders that pointed to Gombert as the killer. DePippo sued, and Putnam County dragged its heels in civil court, filing motion after motion in pretrial hearings. But then those detectives were deposed and trapped themselves in lies. Suddenly, the county was eager to cut a deal. It paid out $12 million to DePippo in 2020, then $20 million to Kravak, who was acquitted in 2023. But justice for those men wasn't justice at all. The murder of Josette and the disappearance of the second Carmel girl, Robin Murphy, stand unsolved after 30-plus years. Meanwhile, Gombert is scheduled for release in roughly 6 months. I keep hearing the voices of those brutalized girls who had gone unheard by the cops. From prison, Gombert had sussed out where they lived and sent them menacing letters. He wrote me, too. I have stacks of his correspondence, penned in the key of Charles Manson, a contralto of rage, shrieking self-pity, and threats. So last spring, when word came of his pending release, I got a team of reporters together. In partnership with Rolling Stone Films, Lava for Good, and producers Signal Company No. 1, we spent 15 months turning over the soil on Josette's murder. We traveled to 4 states, interviewed dozens of new witnesses, and dug up crucial facts not available 5 years back. The result of these labors, The Devil's Quarry, can be found in season 5 of Bone Valley. What we've encountered reaches beyond Putnam County Sheriff detectives, encompassing local police departments and the district attorney's office. Officials seem to have given Gombert a pass, then covered the tracks. They dismissed the rape complaints of 3 victims in Carmel and a 4th in Connecticut. Before Josette went missing, they disappeared crucial evidence, including rape kit results that could have sent Gombert to prison. When we filed a records request on him, the clerk didn't reply for months, then told us those records had been destroyed. Lava for Good and Signal Company No. 1's pod series has helped free dozens of men, overturning or vacating wrongful convictions. They've moved 3 legislatures to reform how cops do their jobs. For my part, I published a Rolling Stone deep dive that helped exonerate 41,000 drug defendants in Massachusetts, and another that helped spring Philly rapper Meek Mill from prison in 2018 and triggered the indictment of cops who'd framed him. So in cases like these, our antenna pick up signals. What law enforcement community mislays every scrap it has on a suspect in the murder of at least one girl and disappearance of a second? And what leverage might that predator have on the criminal justice system in Putnam County? Those questions were top of mind when we began the Devil's Quarry. Now we've gone to officials in New York and Connecticut and urged them to arrest Gombert. Our lawyers have met with Putnam investigators. The new sheriff there has reopened the Josette Wright case. We've also asked Letitia James, the Attorney General of New York, to detain Gombert the instant he's released from a Connecticut prison, and to appoint a special prosecutor to seize the cold case of Josette Wright and Robin Murphy. Nothing less is owed to the families of those girls. And now an article, An Artist You Need to Know. Levin Colley wants you to keep it real. He's worked with Beyonce and spent time with Quincy Jones. LK99 shows what he learned. This article is written by Elise Briscoe. If you scroll through Levin Colley's camera roll, you'll find videos of him as a 2-year-old grinning in front of a toy drum set. His mom cheers him on as he bangs the instrument offbeat. I have memories of that kid. The way that pedal felt and the way that it sticks would feel, Colley says. Now at 31, Colley has a more advanced sense of rhythm. Across his new album, LK99, the artist who rocks an early era Maxwell Froe doesn't just play drums. He plucks bass and sings about the ups and downs of love. It's his 3rd LP, coming after 2019's Low Tide and 2020's High Tide. But he considers this a complete reset. I could feel my own journey coming to the end of this chapter, Colley says, but really the beginning of a new era. He's drawing on lessons he's gleaned writing for some of music's biggest names, Beyonce, Playboi Carti, Jasmine Sullivan, and learning from legends. I've spent time with George Clinton and Quincy Jones, and they'll say, I'm just getting started. If you really want to be one of those, you have to feel like a beginner all the time, he says. Born in the outskirts of Amsterdam, but raised in California, Cully focused on golf as a teenager, which earned him a Division I scholarship at UC Riverside. But in 2014, he started making SoundCloud beats in his dorm room, which caught the attention of the industry. I got contacted by GOOD Music, Cully says, remembering when the label founded by Kanye West showed interest. They were like, you're making gospel trap music? And I was like, I gotta go to school, man. He spent time trying to do it all. Early wake-ups for sport, workouts, and class before making an hour-long commute to LA studios. Eventually, he left school to pursue music. I made a deal with my parents, like, if I don't have shit popping in a year, then I'll go back. Working on Low Tide was a first step. His follow-up, High Tide, was released during the pandemic. Without being able to promote on tour, Cully turned to making songs for other artists. I sent a pack of beats to Jasmine Sullivan, he remembers. She sent me back, like, the most insane vocal I've ever heard in my life. Their collaboration resulted in the melancholy soul jam, Tragic. Cully also locked in credits on Beyoncé's Renaissance, Alien Superstar, Plastic Off the Sofa, and Virgo's Groove, and Cowboy Carter, an experience that taught him the ability of discern between preserving raw moments and making things perfect. I think sometimes people have a fear of being judged if they didn't do it the first two times. It's like, man, I've seen people that are way doper than you do it 100 times. On LK99, Cully wants listeners to embrace imperfection. There's a lot of mistakes on the album that I keep on purpose. He hopes these little flaws, intentionally flat and sharp notes, for example, encourage a sense of authenticity. I wanted there to be an inspiration to an unapologetically real, he says. This next article, Sonny's Roland's Horn Will Keep You Blowing Forever. Remembering the saxophone colossus, a one-of-one jazz legend, by Rob Sheffield. There was no other American artist like Sonny Rollins. He reigned over jazz for 7 decades, sometimes dropping off the radar, sometimes raging on stage with the presence of a biblical prophet. The world mourned for the saxophone colossus at the news of his death on May 25th, at the age of 95. But his horn will blow on forever, indestructibly, unmistakably alive. Rollins embodied the mysteries of American music in his epic life. He was the one-man bridge between every era of jazz and every era in New York. He wrote beloved standards like Olio, Don't Stop the Carnival, Air Rain, but he was also arguably jazz's greatest improviser, a genius committed to creating his moment-to-moment magic. As he told Rolling Stone in 1990, improvisation is where the real self comes out. More from the Vanguard was the gateway that made me a fan for life. A beat-up vinyl copy of a 1975 release, collecting performances that got left out of his classic, A Night at the Village Vanguard. It's a long, sweaty, smoky night with Rollins breathing fire alongside his rhythm section on November 3rd, 1957. He goes for long meditations on Night in Tunisia and I've Got You Under My Skin from the afternoon matinee. My cassette, with all the crackles from that scratchy thrift store vinyl, has gotten rewound countless times over the past 4 decades. But all I have to do is press play and get swept up into Rollins' ferocious imagination. For years, he lived in New York's Hudson Valley with his wife-slash-manager, Lucille, their German shepherds, and a barn where he began each morning in communication with the sax. But by the end of his life, he could no longer play due to pulmonary fibrosis. I've accepted it now, he told The Guardian. But at first, I was very distraught. It took me quite a while to find a way where I wouldn't end up in the insane asylum. Because all I ever wanted to do was play. In the summer of 1958, Rollins was one of the legends who met up on a Harlem stoop for the most famous of jazz photos, the Great Day in Harlem gathering. It united giants from different generations, from swing elder Count Basie to bebop radicals like Charles Mingus and Dizzy Gillespie. Rollins was the final survivor from that portrait, the last line of jazz at its mightiest. He was born Walter Theodore Rollins in 1930 up in Harlem. His parents came from the Virgin Islands, giving him a lifelong passion for Caribbean rhythms. I was 9 or 10 years old when I got my first saxophone, an alto, he told Rolling Stone. Back home, it was mostly church music, but I had an uncle who was married to a girl from Georgia, and that's where I heard all those blues records, Big Boy, Crudup, Lonnie Johnson, and Louis Jordan, too. Saxophone Colossus from 1957 remains his most celebrated masterwork, with the hard bop swagger of Strode Road and his Calypso signature song, St. Thomas. That year's Way Out West got even wilder. An all-night session in L.A. they started at 3 a.m., but knocked out a classic by dawn. He also dressed up as a cowboy for the album cover, admitting, I was really living out my Lone Ranger thing. The cover inspired Mel Brooks to make a Western called Blazing Saddles. After years of firing pianists for playing too much, Rollins stripped it down just to a sax, bass, drums trio, a hugely influential innovation. He showed how far he could take that freedom on A Night at the Village Vanguard. Freedom Suite was his first explicitly political statement. He called it an attempt to introduce some kind of black pride into the conversation of the time. But at the peak of his fame, after the creative frenzy of his 20s, Rollins left it all behind. He dropped out of live gigs and recordings, dissatisfied with his chops. He famously found a new place to blow with no audience taking notes. From 1959 to 1961, he spent most of his time playing the sax on the Williamsburg Bridge. He was up there 14 or 15 hours a day, rain or shine, day or night, as loud as he wanted. As he told The Guardian, if it was cold, I'd play with gloves on. That wasn't a problem. It's a fantasy that all artists dream of, the idea that you could walk away from the star-making machinery and just woodshed in tune with your inner voice. The only people who could see me were the few who were walking across the bridge, he recalled, and not many of them would stop to talk. I guess they mostly thought, who's that crazy guy? He even had a bash at rock and roll, jamming with the Rolling Stones on 1981's Tattoo You. You telling me where you want me to play and dance that part out? He told Mick Jagger. So Mick shimmied around the studio while Rollins translated his moves into his own kind of tenor madness. Years later, he heard it on the radio at a local supermarket. I heard this song and thought, who's that guy? His playing struck a chord in me. Then I said, wait a minute, that's me. Even when his lungs wouldn't let him play anymore, he embodied the free spirit of the music. Dying, it's funny, Rollins told the New York Times near the end of his life. My body is going to turn into dust, but my soul will live on forever. In the sound of his horn, Sonny Rollins' soul remains a colossus that will never crumble. This next article is in focus. How Phoebe Bridgers Got a Perfect Shot. Celebrated photographer Gregory Crudson tells us how they created the promo art for her upcoming tour. By Angie Martosio. In early June this year, Phoebe Bridgers announced her first solo tour since 2023. The flyer featured a photograph of the 31-year-old singer-songwriter on a desolate small town street behind the wheel of a vintage turquoise vehicle. It's twilight the sky a cosmic cotton candy pattern of blue and pink, while a beam of light shoots out from behind an old house with white clapboard siding and hunter green shutters. Bridgers is just a small figure in the frame, but her energy is unmistakable. You almost wonder if her signature skeleton suit is in the trunk of the car. The image was taken by fine art photographer Gregory Crudson, whose eerily stunning shots of suburban life have drawn comparisons to David Lynch and Edward Hopper. He doesn't do a lot of editorial or commercial work, but he says he has made an exception for the singer-songwriter with platinum blonde hair and a penchant for sadness. I have to feel connected to the work, Crudson, 63, tells Rolling Stone on a Zoom call from his home in Western Massachusetts. There was an alliance there with a sense of mystery and loneliness and wanting to make connections about landscape and all that. It's a coming together between Phoebe's world and my world. Crudson says he and Bridgers spoke about a possible collaboration a few years ago, then shot this image over 2 days this March in Adams, Massachusetts. I didn't want any leaves on the trees. I feel like winter going into spring, he says. Crudson's shoots are similar to film sets, with roughly 50 crew members. 5 cranes were brought in for light and equipment, and the fire department sprayed down the street to give it a mystical glow. There's that perfect coming together of our artificial lights and the ambient light of the sun, he says. There's also an analog element to the photo. Crudson points out of the phone booth in the background, fitting for Bridger's upcoming smartphone-free tour, and the xenon lamp emitting that beam of light. That's an old-school light, which no one uses anymore, he says. It would be so easy to do that with AI or digital effects, but we made that. Fans are bound to visit the street in Adams where the magic took place, and Crudson says he's already seen tattoos of the image. He feels that, like many of us, he was a huge admirer of Bridger's last solo LP, 2020's Punisher. There's something about that album that really captured my imagination. That felt particularly haunted and dreamlike, he says. And of course, there's a sadness that runs through all the songs. I very much related to that, because those are the themes I deal with in my work. This sense of loneliness, but wanting to make a connection. This next article is titled Ravenous, John Early and the Art of Sexy Food Content. The comedian tackles chef videos and his worst millennial urges in his new movie, Maddie's Secret, by C.T. Jones. In 2020, while the world was reeling from a global pandemic, there was only one thing that kept John Early calm, the Bon Appetit Text Kitchen. A content studio run by the Ventured Food Magazine, the kitchen was a hallmark of internet optimism and a hairbanger of the current pivot to video media model. It was a huge fixation of mine. I was watching it before bed, going to sleep, not even to cook. Early tells me on a bench of Manhattan's Stuyvesant Square Park, the comedian 38, best known for his role as the acerbic gay best friend Elliot Goss in HBO's Search Party, chose our meeting place to take advantage of the weather and to say goodbye to the neighborhood. He recently finished his run in the off-the-Broadway play What We Did Before Our Moth Days and spent the past several months living nearby. With the show ending, he's heading back to Los Angeles, which he says has made him spend the past 72 hours weeping uncontrollably on this very bench. I'm distracted by the never-ending line of ants that has fixated on the wooden slats beneath us. But Early is looking at the sky, describing a beautiful window during the pandemic. Those videos were very comforting to me. What shocked Early was how quickly the online food world ditched the calming content for a psychosexual hellscape. It's so pornographic, Early says. There are low-angle videos of a girl emulsifying pasta. The sound is so sexual. The slapping of the meat on the scraping of the crispy rice. I just couldn't get away with performance instinct. And with me, it always starts with an itch. Enter Maddie's Secret. Early's directional debut, which follows a chef at Gore Maybe Test Kitchen, whose rising place in the food influencer world clashes with her lifelong struggle with bulimia. She's blonde, beautiful, and walking stereotype of a naive, ingenuine. Also, she's played by Early herself. I actively tried not to be sensitive. Maddie's Secret isn't a drag film, although Early had a don, a blonde wig, breast prosthetics, and hip pads to take on the role. Instead, he plays Maddie believably as a woman as she's promoted from dishwasher to digital series regular. If the aggressive resurgence of her eating disorder isn't enough, she's also juggling her overbearing sapphic best friend, Dina, Kate Berlant, her coddling husband, Jake, Eric Rahill, and a fight to be the next food curator for hit dramedy, The Boar, an unsubtle parody of The Bear. But as the film continues, Early's earnestness blurs comedy and drama, leaving a surprisingly heartfelt story in its place. I tried to do this in the body of a gay guy, and this will absolutely say more about my own kind of internalized homophobia than anything else, but it felt caustic, Early says. I feel a little more as an artist, maternal, a little gentler, and once I accepted that, all of this feeling and color and style and cinematic expressiveness rushed into the whole enterprise. It would be easy to call Maddie's Secret a campy comedy, but that would strip the film of its essence. Early says that the movie takes much of its aesthetics and emotional satire cues from the director Paul Verhoeven's films Showgirls in 1995 and Starship Troopers 1997, which means the more disoriented people are, the better. I wanted people to be in a physical state where you've laughed so much that your lungs are open and you're more ready to receive the emotion, he says. I'm proud that I've made a movie that creates tonal confusion. But behind the absurdity is a serious story about bulimia. I was thinking about TV movies where there's a historical revelation of a secret, he says. If someone's passion is making food, an eating disorder would be the opposite of that. Still, he did his research. In addition to watching documentaries like Thin, 2006, and reading the 1978 book, The Best Little Girl in the World, Early spoke to a close friend who went to an inpatient treatment center, which is where he got many of the real-world details, like Maddie and other patients being required to sing while in the bathroom to make sure they weren't purging. Amy Sedaris gifted him the 1982 Cherry Boone O'Neill memoir, Starving for Attention. She was like, tonally, it's all here. Early says, it is a sensitive issue, but that's what the movies are for. Now when you make something, you almost have to prove your caution. I'm not trying to teach anyone anything. The reason why it maybe feels like it was dealt with sensitively is because I actively tried not to be sensitive. The film is a family affair staffed almost entirely with Early's close personal friends in comedy, like Berlant, Vanessa Bayer, Saturday Night Live, Connor O'Malley, I Think You Should Leave, and Kristen Johnson, Third Walk from the Sun. Not only did they film in Early's actual house, but the actor's ex-boyfriend, Gordon Landerberger, worked as a movie's production designer. I'm also trying to hire my friends, Early says, but I also want to work with people who, like me, the director, don't necessarily know what they're doing. If we're all pawing around in the dark a little bit, something potentially original could occur. There's a lot going on in Maddie's Secret. There's a critique of online food content. There's the exploration of self-destructive nature and eating disorders. There's the thrilling single white female element gleefully displayed by Berlant. There are panic attacks and queer cardio classes and shot after shot of streaming, oozing, overflowing plates of food. But if the core of the film has a race for self-discovery, you'd be hard-pressed to find someone who learned more than early. I've spent a lot of time in my stand-ups, in interviews, and in the stuff I've made poking fun at the millennial thing, and I actually feel quite tired of it, he says. Playing Maddie was both consciously and unconsciously a way of accepting that part of myself. This next article, labeled Time Travelers, Viewing Trump Through the Lens of the Past. The co-hosts of the podcast The Rest is History on American Politics, Presidents, and Perils by Sean Woods. To the surprise of everyone, maybe most of all themselves, historians Dominic Sandbrook and Tom Holland are the Jagger and Richards of the nerd podcasting world. Their show, The Rest is History, launched in 2020, boasts more than 20 million streams a month. There's a Rest is History Club, a Rest is History Tour, and two Rest is History books. With another coming this fall, plus a spin-off podcast, The Book Club. These are very big doings for a couple of middle-aged Englishmen taking deep dives into everything from the fall of Carthage to the Iranian Revolution of 1979. But the obvious joy, curiosity, and irreverence they bring to these topics keep fans coming back, and they never look at historical events with a scolding lens. We don't try to celebrate the past so much as we just enjoy it, Sandbrook says. Here they share four takes on Trump's America. Why people compare the Trump era to the fall of Rome. Holland. It's inevitable because the Founding Fathers modeled their dream republic on the kind of primal republic that the Romans had founded when they expelled their king. So the anxiety about what might happen to the American Republic is rooted in the knowledge that the Roman Republic fell. When Benjamin Franklin comes out after they've been drawing up the Constitution and is asked, "What kind of Constitution is it?" Franklin says, "A republic, if you can keep it." So the anxieties that swirl around the prospects for the American Republic now, 250 years on, were there right from the beginning because of that Roman archetype. Why Trump is more consequential than Obama. Sandbrook. Obama will go down in history quite rightly. He's the first black president, and there's something very moving about him and his family in the Oval Office. But in terms of his influence on the world, on the destiny of the American Republic, on American political culture, he is a tiny figure compared with Donald Trump. Trump is colossally consequential. His war on Iran, his attitude on NATO, but also his effect on political culture. People will follow his example for years to come. His phrases, his tics, his mannerisms are embedded in our imagination now. Trump is a larger-than-life figure, far more so than George W. Bush, than Obama, than Joe Biden, and Hillary Clinton. Why the U.S. is more politicized than the U.K. Holland. Always a brave thing to do when talking to an American magazine, I'm going to stand up for the idea that constitutional monarchy. In Britain, the legal system is a lot less politicized because of the notion that it is all about the crown. It's the crown that does the prosecutions, the crown that organizes the prisons, and so on. Whereas in the United States, sheriffs are elected and people are nominated by presidents to Supreme Court, etc. So for people who want to politicize the legal system, it's easier in the U.S. And again, there's a parallel with Rome, where in the last century of the Republic, the law was massively politicized. And it's going to be interesting to see whether you can row back from the degree to which Trump has politicized the legal system. Why the spirit of MAGA is here to stay? Sandbrook. MAGA is a loose coalition, and you will see with the war in Iran how it's fraying. Trump has had a lot of grief from people who thought he was an isolationist, and they're shocked. So there's a tension within MAGA but it's also a personality cult. So will it survive Trump? The movement itself would need to become institutionalized to become a political party. But the impulses will survive. What Trump represents is deeply rooted. It's been there in American politics for a long time. We did a series a couple months ago about the Ku Klux Klan, and when we were thinking about the rhetoric of the second Klan and the demagogic speakers they had,

0: 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The material being read is the copyright property of the publications being read. Access to this program is solely for persons who cannot read the original printed version due to a visual impairment or other disability. By continuing to listen, you confirm that you have such a condition.
1: They stare at me blankly. Who remembers the experiment where we dissolved Alka-Seltzer tablets in vinegar? I might follow up. More stares, but this time with squinted eyes. Whether my students realize it or not, many of them have spent countless hours traveling to and from school in cave-like environments. New York City has its own cave system run by the Metropolitan Transit Authority, MTA, and occupying an area of nearly 450 miles. Our built environments are made of the same ingredients that make up the world's greatest natural wonders, mineral-laden rock and water. Given enough time, water can find its way almost anywhere. And in major cities like New York, aging infrastructure makes leaky structures commonplace, where water seeps through cracks in concrete. Hanging formations called chalcomites can be found. Anyone who has ever been on a cave tour has probably seen signs that read, "Don't touch the stalactites." They are the hanging icicle-like formations that are born from mineral-rich water that drips from the ceilings of caves. These decorations take thousands of years to form and give caves their signature look. If we touch them, the oils from our skin will discolor the formations, stop their growth, and make them unattractive to future visitors. We should probably see the same signs in the New York City subway system, too. Chalcomites are the anthropogenic brethren of the stalactite, and they exist all throughout our tunnel and road systems. The word chalcomite is a combination of Latin and Greek origin, roughly translating to lime deposit, and the ones we see in the subway system are composed of the leached calcium that comes from the mortar, lime, or cement that the water travels through. Once the solution finds an exit, it combines with carbon dioxide in the air to form a calcium carbonate stone. Minerals that the water picked up along its route begin to harden as a precipitate once the water drips away from the rock. If compared against the largest known natural caves in the world, New York's subway system would be ranked number one, besting Kentucky's Mammoth Cave by roughly 20 miles. The New York City subway is 443 miles of track, while Mammoth is 426 miles of underground terrain. What makes New York's cave system different is that it was carved out by humans for the purpose of mass transit. What they have in common is that they are both dark, damp, home to small organisms, and frequented by tourists. Chalcomites grow up to 300 times faster than cave-born stalactites. This is mainly due to the ease with which water travels through man-made materials, compared with the limestone that is naturally found in caves. And subway tunnels generally have more air exchange compared with a sealed-off cavern. This provides them with the carbon dioxide they need to grow, while simultaneously purifying the air by reducing carbon dioxide levels. Their beauty comes in their variations. Their parent material determines their color. Some older deposits are long and thin and take on a straw-like appearance. Younger deposits are often still dripping, and if you look close enough, you can see calcium particles swirling within the suspended droplets before they fall to the floor. And there's potential to learn a lot about how our built environments have changed over time by studying these formations. I spoke with Daniel Babin, a marine geologist, climate scientist, and educator who lives in New York City. He suggested that we could study the cross-sections of chalcomites in a way that's similar to how we analyze tree rings, ice columns, sediment cores, or cave speleothems, to learn about our past climates before temperature.

0: Calcium particles swirl in suspended droplets before falling to the subway floor. What makes calthamites unique, he said, is that they are akin to middens, M-I-D-D-E-N-S, ancient piles of refuse from past civilizations that help archaeologists understand the activities and diets of people long ago. Quote, the question is, how old are they really? They can grow up to 2 millimeters each day. That's so fast, he says. Using that metric, we could theoretically extrapolate the thickness of one of these structures to find out its age, which has implications for the history of the city's population and its quality of life. Quote, if a calthamite were old enough, we'd potentially be able to study how our water or air quality in the city has changed over time. This could be linked to human health, he says. The R train entrance was a 3-minute walk away from our school, so I took a small group of my earth science students to see some rare formations. The sample I guided us to was so eroded that you could see the rusted rebar attempting to reinforce the concrete, holding the subway entrance together. I asked the group, have any of you noticed these before? As I pointed to a 2-inch calthamite dripping next to our heads. They nodded and smiled as we created real-world connections to the cave diagrams we studied in class. Definitely a great idea. Real-world connections make a huge difference. Speaking of which, my granddaughter, who's over a year and a half years old, just learned where strawberries and blueberries come from. She loves to eat them, but she went picking. Real-world experience. It's a good thing. Anyway, this is Dondi with Valley Eye Radio, and I will say ta-ta for now. I'll be back again with yet another article from the National Geographic. Have a wonderful day. Bye-bye.
1: Welcome to the Audible Local Ledger's Ledger Actors Workshop, known as The Law. Tonight, we feature a classic detective drama featuring Raymond Chandler's private eye, Philip Marlowe, in The Medium Was Rare. It was initially part of the NBC radio series The New Adventures of Philip Marlowe, which began in June and ended in September of 1947. The series then moved to CBS in 1948, where it was called The Adventures of Philip Marlowe, and by 1949, it had the largest audience in radio and ran for 114 episodes. Despite the program's popularity, it had no sponsor for most of its run, and Chandler ultimately decided to have nothing to do with the radio scripts, being content to simply receive weekly royalties for the use of his character. And now, lean in and listen up as the Ledger and Philip Marlowe lay down the law.
2: Get this and get it straight. Crime is a sucker's road, and those who travel it wind up in the gutter, the prison, or the grave. There's no other end, but they never learn.
1: From the pen of Raymond Chandler, outstanding author of crime fiction, comes his most famous character in The Adventures of Philip Marlowe.
2: Let me out of here. I've got to get away. This is the time. The time when all I can think of is trout streams, trails through tall mountains, where every man is Hopalong Cassidy. I was sitting in my favorite restaurant telling Mary, my favorite hashlinger, all about it.
3: Oh, it all sounds so wonderful, Phil.
2: Yeah, but that's not the half of it. There are waterfalls so high, it seems the cascade comes from heaven itself.
3: Going alone, Phil?
2: You bet your sweet life I'm going alone. In the words of the poet, I'm gonna commune with nature.
3: I'm the most natural thing you ever saw.
2: Darling, you're beautiful. Your charms are many, but you want me to be honest?
3: Yeah.
2: You don't compare to a trout.
3: Why, you worm!
2: Don't get mad, baby. It's the season.
3: Season or not, I don't like being compared to a fish.
2: Not a fish, baby. The queen of them all, a mountain trout. Did you ever hear of the Feather River Country, Mary?
3: If it's out of Los Angeles County, I never been there.
2: It's in Northern California, northern fringe of the Mother Lode.
3: Here's your coffee. Mother who?
2: Hey, you know something? If I started right now, I could make it before morning.
4: A quick cup of coffee, huh, doll?
3: I'll drop everything.
4: Well, if it ain't the clean living type. Hi, Marlowe.
2: Hiya, Cookie. I thought they had you stashed away.
4: Not no more. got paroled last week.
2: No kidding.
4: Yeah, no kidding. It was a bum rap.
2: It sure was, if you're out this soon.
3: Anything else?
4: Yeah. When do you get off?
3: A lot later than you do, because you're getting off now.
2: Touché.
3: Yeah? What kind of crack is that?
2: That's French for I'm on your team.
4: Dames, you try to say something nice to him, and where does it get you?
2: Yeah, I gotta go, Cookie. I'm sorry to see you.
4: Yeah, wait. I'll go with you.
2: Thanks, Mary.
3: Yeah, you bet, Phil. Give my regards to the fish.
4: I'll leave you a nickel, doll.
3: Better keep it. The other buffalo will miss you.
4: Yeah, buffalo.
2: You gotta face it, Cookie. She's crazy about you.
4: You think so?
2: No. Well, my car's in the lot here. I'm in a hurry, so...
4: Yeah, well,
2: go.
4: Mine's in the lot, too. Listen, Marlo, I was just wondering. You get around there. You got any ideas where Cesano is?
2: Cesano?
4: Yeah.
2: Don't you know any decent people?
4: Well, hey, Cesano's my pal. He's as decent as I am.
2: You made the point, Cookie.
4: What?
2: Seems to me there was talk he had something to do with your taking that rap in the first place, huh?
4: Listen, you don't think I'm trying to find him to knock him off or anything like that?
2: Could be. You're about that bright. But it doesn't really matter. I don't know where he is. I don't care. I don't want to know where you are either.
4: Well, that suits me good.
2: Good.
4: Only, I don't know what you're so kissed off about. I've done nothing to you. Neither has Cesano.
2: You make my taxes higher.
4: Man, taxes.
2: Never mind.
4: Oh, you kill me, Marlo. You talk about taxes. How'd you like to pay taxes on this job?
2: This is your heat?
4: Yeah, one of them foreign things. Right-hand drive.
2: Baby blue yet.
4: Matches my eyes.
2: Mm-hmm. What'd you do at San Quentin? Learn a trade?
4: Sure, and a good one. You decent people go right on paying taxes, Marlo. Us third-rate punks will get along.
2: I watched Cookie's baby blue convertible cut out into the traffic, got in my own car, and drove away in the opposite direction. Yeah, Cookie cinched it. I was gonna knock off for a while, head to the Feather River country. Well, by the time I reached my apartment, I could almost smell the pine trees. And while I tossed a few things into a bag, I saw myself every inch a modern Isaac Walton. Ugh.
5: You're Philip Marlowe?
2: That's right.
5: Oh, I'm so glad you're here. I've been calling you. I'm Lillian Collins.
2: Are you? Well,
5: I told Pat not to wait.
2: Who's Pat?
5: The taxi driver.
2: Oh, him.
5: May I come in?
2: Well, yeah, I guess so.
5: Well, thank you.
2: Mm-hmm.
5: Oh, you're packing? Or are you unpacking?
2: I'm packing. I'm going to the Feather River country.
5: Oh, but you can't.
2: What?
5: You can't be going anywhere. I need your help, Mr. Marlowe. I really do, desperately.
2: Yeah, well, I just thought I'd take a few days off.
5: Of course, I'll pay you. Whatever's customary. I just don't want to turn, and somehow we've got to locate them quickly. Leonard should be home within a week.
2: Now, wait a minute. Sit down, Mrs. Collins,
5: yes,
2: is it?
5: Yes, Lillian.
2: Oh.
5: Leonard's my husband. He's back east on business.
2: Well, just what do we have to locate quickly?
5: My jewelry. It's stolen last night.
2: Oh, well, stolen jewelry's out of my line, Mrs. Collins. That's a police job.
5: Oh, no. Well, that is... It can't be.
2: Why?
5: I thought about the police right of way, of course, but I can't call them in. Leonard would hear about it, I know, and it would be in the papers, and you understand, don't you?
2: No, I don't understand.
5: Well, I just couldn't, that's all.
2: Mrs. Collins, right now I like fishing poles better than I do people.
5: But you can't go. I mean, you can, of course, but I do need your help so much.
2: Why can't I resist dames? All right, but you have to level with me. What jewelry? When did it happen? Who knew you had it? Everything.
5: Well, it was a necklace, diamonds.
2: Yeah?
5: And a diamond bracelet. I had them in my jewel box last night. I'd only just taken them from our safe deposit box in the afternoon.
2: Who knew you took them out?
5: Why, no one. No one knew.
2: Mm-hmm. Well, how'd it happen? The robbery, I mean.
5: Well, I was in my bedroom. That's where the jewel box was.
2: Yeah?
5: Well, I was dressing for dinner, and the doorbell rang, and I had to answer it. Letty's on vacation now that Mr. Collins is in the East. It was Sylvia, a friend of mine. We were to have dinner together, and I fixed a drink for me and then went back to my bedroom for my wrap. That's when I noticed the jewelry was missing.
2: You hadn't heard anything? Anyone in the house?
5: No.
2: Hmm.
5: Oh, of course, the radio was on. You know, music.
2: Mm-hmm. How would anyone get into the bedroom?
5: Well, the French doors open onto a little terrace right by the bedroom. I rather presumed whoever it was came in that way.
2: Well, how much would you say this jewelry's worth?
5: $10,000.
2: Hmm.
5: Oh, that's what it's insured for.
2: Anything else taken?
5: No, not a thing.
2: Do you wear this necklace and bracelet often?
5: Oh, no, not really. When Leonard gave them to me, he said they were for state occasions.
2: Last night was a state occasion?
5: Oh, my goodness, no. Well, that is, I...
2: If you didn't intend to wear them last night, why did you take them out of the safe deposit box?
5: I suppose you'll have to know. I needed the money, Mr. Marlowe. I have a debt Leonard knows nothing about. If I wrote a check for $10,000, he'd ask questions.
2: I don't blame him.
5: Well, there's just no need worrying him with it, that's all.
2: He doesn't know you gamble, huh?
5: I didn't say that...
2: You didn't have to. Have you ever pawned anything before, Mrs. Collins?
5: No, I haven't.
2: Well, I got news for you. You probably couldn't get 10 grand for them.
5: But what if they're insured?
2: Doesn't matter, unless you made a deal to have them stolen so you could get the insurance money.
5: Oh, really, Mr. Marlowe?
2: Really, Mrs. Collins. Okay, let's take a drive to your place and look around. Yeah, these doors have been jimmied all right. Didn't it bother you to stay here last night after it happened?
5: No, I didn't. I stayed with Sylvia in Westwood.
2: Told her about the robbery, huh?
5: Well, no, I didn't. Well, I started to, and then I was afraid I'd have to tell her too much.
2: Mm-hmm. Did you stay there last night, and then come over to my apartment by cab this morning?
5: Well, I came here first, then to your apartment. I wanted to be sure that nothing else was missing. And then I decided to get in touch with you and have Pat drive me over.
2: That's the taxi driver.
5: He's practically my chauffeur. His stand is right outside in front of our building here. I'm one of those native-born New Yorkers who never learned to drive.
2: Mrs. Collins?
5: Hmm?
2: Are you sure that you're telling me everything you know about this?
5: Oh, believe me, I am, Mr. Marlowe. Why, it would be so stupid of me not to.
2: Yes, it would.
5: I've got to have that jewelry back before Leonard comes. He'll just never understand. The gambling and all. Well, he's gone so much, and we have no children. There just wasn't anything else to do. Can you understand that, Mr. Marlowe?
2: No, but I'll try, Mrs. Collins. There was something tragic about her. A woman of means and advantage who was husbandless part of the time and childless all of the time. I suppose that isn't an easy life, but surely there must be other ways to fill the emptiness, huh? Well, Lillian packed a small bag and asked me to drive her to Sylvia's. As we walked toward my car, a grinning taxi driver leaned out of his cab.
6: Take you somewhere, Mrs. Collins?
5: Not this time, thanks, Pat. I'm freeloading.
6: Okay, but don't make it a habit. I gotta make a living, you know.
5: I know. See you later, Pat. He's awfully nice, Mr. Marlowe.
2: Yeah, he seems to be. Tell me about your friend, Sylvia.
5: Oh, well, there's much to tell. She's a nice person, a widow. She lives about a block or so from here. Turn on Wilshire to your left.
2: Okay. Tell me, does Sylvia have money?
5: I guess so. She seems to, anyway. Has a lovely apartment, a nice car. All the symbols, anyway. Why?
2: I just wondered. Oh, by the way, if you don't want her to know you've hired me, maybe you better tell her I'm a business friend of your husband's, huh? Just dropped by as you were leaving the house. Something like that.
5: Oh, that's a good idea.
2: Yeah.
5: Oh, it's in this block. The big green apartment building on the right.
2: Okay. That's funny.
5: Is it?
2: Yeah. Oh, here's a parking space. Wonder what Cookie's doing around here.
5: A friend of yours?
2: No, not possibly. That car park there, foreign job, baby blue, it's Cookie's all right.
5: Oh. Sylvia's apartment is the first one on this side. You really don't have to come in, Mr. Marlowe.
2: The name's Murphy, remember? Old friend of your husband's.
5: Oh, yes, that's right.
2: I'll come in to carry your bag and to meet Sylvia. I'm very partial to wealthy widows.
5: Really, Mr. Marlowe, do you think you'll find my jewelry?
2: Well, I've got one idea so far, Mrs. Collins. If that doesn't work, well, you leave it up to me, huh?
5: Yes, of course. Oh, here we are.
7: Oh, Lou, darling, I'm so glad you're back. Oh, hello.
2: Hello.
5: Sylvia, this is Mr.
2: Murphy.
5: Oh, yes, of course, Mr. Murphy. Sylvia Jennings.
7: How do you do, Mr. Murphy?
2: How are you?
7: Well, come in, both of you. I was just getting ready for a swim.
5: Oh, that sounds wonderful.
7: Well, maybe I could scare up a pair of trunks for you, Mr. Murphy.
2: Oh, thanks. No, I've got to run along. I just stopped by Mrs. Collins looking for her husband.
5: Mr. Murphy's from out of town. He's known Leonard for years. I was all packed, ready to come over here.
2: So I brought her.
7: Well, you know, you don't have to explain anything to me. As a matter of fact, I can go down to the pool alone, and you two can stay here and talk about old times.
5: Why, Sylvia?
7: Oh, relax, Lil, and forgive me, Mr. Murphy. I've told stories like that myself so many times, I know them by heart.
2: I'll bet you do with that.
7: You know I do.
5: What? Now, I just won't have you thinking that, Syl.
7: Oh, don't be silly, darling. It's not important.
5: Oh, but it is. I just...
2: Hey, wait a minute. Hold it. Let's you both go down to the pool and talk it all over. I really have business to attend to.
7: Oh, I'm sorry. I'm really sorry.
2: Yeah, well, just keep it that way.
5: Will we be hearing from you about anything or anything, you know?
2: Oh, sure you will. About anything. About that Sylvia? Well, the case was beginning to have its compensations, but I didn't figure Lillian Collins at all. Sometimes I thought she lied in her teeth, and sometimes I knew she was just a bewildered dame who had her jewels lifted. I passed Cookie's car again as I left, and still no sign of him. I had told Lillian I had one idea. He was still at the taxi stand in front of her apartment.
6: You really Philip Marlowe?
2: Yeah, I really am. Need proof?
6: No. That's okay. Mrs. Collins wouldn't have been with you if you weren't a right guy. You say I can help? Huh?
2: Yeah, maybe so. Now look, you drive her almost everywhere she goes. Now how about telling me just where she goes, huh?
6: Regular places. Saks, Magnans, places for lunch, stuff like that.
2: Mm-hmm.
6: This morning I took her over to a Hollywood address.
2: Ah, that was me.
6: Well, oh, hey, there is one place she goes.
2: Oh?
6: A couple of times a week for the last 3 or 4 weeks, a place on top of one of the hills up off of Coldwater Canyon.
2: Friend of hers?
6: Well, maybe. She usually asks me to wait, though, between 15 minutes and a half hour. That's all the longer she stays.
2: When was the last time you took her there?
6: Let me see. Day before yesterday, I think. Yeah. It was the day before yesterday.
2: I followed Pat's instructions through every devious curve to the top of Coldwater Canyon. The thing that interested me most was not what was ahead, but what or who was behind me in the big expensive car. The sun was hitting the windshield just right to obscure the driver. I slowed at the isolated address, noticed another big car parked in front. When I stopped, the car behind me stopped. A well-dressed woman got out and went into the house. As she did, she passed another well-dressed woman coming out. It looked like a change of shifts. As she drove away, I got out of the car and went up to the door. Someone somewhere was watching me. I could feel it.

0: Yes?
1: Oh, hello.
0: Do not believe you have an appointment, sir.
1: Oh, no, I didn't think to make one.
0: Oh, excuse me, please. One moment.
1: What a creep. And what a joint.
0: You, will come in, please?
1: Yeah, thanks.
0: May I inquire, sir, who referred you here?
1: I have to have a reference?
0: Madame must insist on references, sir.
1: Oh, she insists. Well, I'm a friend of Mrs. Collins. Lillian Collins?
0: Oh, yes. Yes, Mrs. Collins.
1: Yeah.
0: You will follow me then. Madame will see you now.
1: More to the point, I will see Madame. I followed the Peter Lorre character down a darkened hallway. As far as I could tell, there was no door ahead. It looked like a blind alley. Even in the darkness, I sensed that someone could see me. I didn't have long to think about it. Just when we reached what looked like an impasse, the little man ahead of me pulled some heavy drapes aside and nodded for me to enter. I walked into a room that was heavily draped on all sides, pungent with the smell of incense. And studying me from across the room, a Grecian-robed woman seated beside, so help me, a crystal ball.
2: You will come in, please, and be seated.
1: Yeah, I will. You see, I just...
2: Hush!
1: Huh?
2: You will remain silent. It is so necessary, your silence. Bruno, you will go.
0: Yes, madame.
1: Hey, they're very clever, those drapes. When they're closed, you can't tell where the door is.
2: I must insist. Your silence is very important. You're in need of help. Much help. Or you would not be here.
1: Yeah, well, you could say that, yeah.
2: You make it very difficult for me to see what is in store for you. The crystal is cloudy, very cloudy.
1: Ah, quit breathing on it.
2: Please.
1: No, excuse me.
2: Now, you are seeking something, probing, searching out, and this is not a good thing. Some things one must not pursue. I regret to say for you, I see much trouble, great trouble, and death. You are in need of rest, my friend. Rest and sleep. A long sleep. Bruno will help you. Bruno will help you to sleep.
3: And now, the second act of Philip Marlowe and tonight's story, The Medium Was Rare.
1: The Madame's prediction was suffocatingly accurate. Bruno helped me sleep all right, with a strong assist from a spongeful of ether. My watch said it was 2 hours later when I came out of the anesthetic a long way from the house on the top of Coldwater Canyon. I was in my own car, parked on a strand of beach north of Santa Monica. 10 minutes and a blast of bourbon later, I entered Sylvia Jennings' apartment again. This time, there was no sign of Cookie's baby blue car.
4: I don't think Lillian will be long. She remembered some shopping she had to do.
1: Did she?
4: You don't look as if you felt very well, Mr. Marlowe.
1: Oh, I feel just fine. I just woke up from a long sleep. And by the way, Mrs. Jennings, you really shouldn't call me Mr. Marlowe.
4: Oh, yes. Now, where on earth do you suppose I got the name Marlowe?
1: I really wouldn't know. Okay, where's Lillian, huh?
4: I told you. She went shopping.
1: Without her purse?
4: Well, what do you think?
1: That blue bag there. She was carrying it when I brought her here.
4: Well, now, isn't that odd?
1: Yes, isn't it?
4: Oh, the door. Will you excuse me?
1: Sure.
4: Yes?
5: Oh, I want to see Cesano.
4: Why, you must be mistaken. There's no one here by that name.
5: He was here, doll. I seen him.
4: Wait.
5: So I'll just wait for him.
4: No, you can't come in here.
1: Well, Cookie, hello.
5: Hey, what is this, Marlowe?
1: Well, it's one of those happy coincidences, Cookie. For the first time in my life, I'm glad to see you. Oh, close the door, Mrs. Jennings. Make yourself at home.
4: I'm afraid I don't understand this, Mr. Marlowe.
1: Yeah, well, I was afraid I wouldn't for a while, but stick around. I think things are going to clear up in a hurry.
5: Listen, Marlowe, what's the pitch here? Do you know this dame?
1: Not as well as I'm going to. You sure you saw Cesano here, Cookie?
5: I'm sure. He leave here about an hour ago with another dame.
4: Listen, you keep quiet.
1: Brunette, Cookie, blue and white dress?
5: Yeah, and she didn't seem too happy about going with Cesano.
1: Did you tail him?
5: Sure. to a house up at the top of Coldwater Canyon.
1: That's fine, Cookie. Then what happened?
5: You wouldn't believe it. I'm all set to move in, talk to Chazano, when some jerk jumps me and stuffs my face full of a sponge thing. It was loaded.
1: You passed out?
5: Yeah, for a while. And when I wake up, I'm sitting in my car, big as you please, down at the bottom of the canyon. I figured Chazano started from here, he'd be coming back, so I come back. And here you are.
1: Interesting story, isn't it, Mrs. Jennings?
4: None of it's true. Of
1: course not. How'd you get a line on Chazano, Cookie?
5: Oh, there's talk in town. He's got a new racket. Got something to do with a rich doll. Do you know who this dame is?
1: Tell me.
5: She's right out of the blue book, that's who. I don't figure her with Chazano. Except, I gotta believe what I see.
1: Yeah, Cookie. Me too.
4: Then maybe you two will believe this gun if you see it.
1: What?
4: Stay where you are and keep the hands up.
1: I knew I'd get to know you better, Mrs. Jennings. Stop me if I'm wrong. You set up suckers, wealthy females, con them into visiting Madame, who tells fortunes based on what you've told her.
4: You're crazy, and you're in no position to talk.
1: Maybe then the Madame predicts some trouble for him, huh? Warns him of dangers ahead.
4: Oh, shut up.
1: Like maybe your jewelry isn't safe where it is. Take it out of the bank. Keep it at home where you can watch it, Lillian. And when the poor stoop does that, you come in the front door and Chazano goes in the back to cop the jewel.
4: I said shut up!
5: Hey, Marlo, you think that's the
1: deal? I think that's the deal, Cookie.
4: Don't! Please, you're breaking my arm!
1: Only if I have to, baby. Get the gun.
5: Yeah, sure.
1: And bring Mrs. Jennings along, Cookie. The three of us are going to have our fortunes told.
5: How about that, Chazano? What a sweet deal he's got. I didn't figure him for so smart.
1: He's a big brain, all right.
5: And wait till he hears we're cutting in on him, sharing the take.
1: Huh?
5: This way, everybody makes dough. Me, you, Chazano, even the little doll here.
4: Oh, leave me alone.
1: Easy does it, Cookie. You're pretty smart yourself. How do you figure I was going to make a business deal with Chazano?
5: You're no chump, Marlo. I got every Seamus figured. You're all looking for that one big sweet deal like Chazano's got to move in on. It's a natural.
1: Yeah, you're right.
4: Chazano'll never go for it.
5: He got no choice, doll. Oh, hey, watch it, Marlo. There's a geek in a prowl car ahead of you.
1: Yeah, I've been watching him. Where's Mrs. Jennings' gun, Cookie?
5: Right here. Why?
1: Give it to me a minute, huh?
5: You ain't gonna plug him.
1: Come on, give it to me.
5: Well, okay, but I don't get you.
1: Thanks.
4: What? You hit him!
1: Yeah, and that's not all.
4: Oh, what are you doing? You ran right into that police car.
1: That's the way I played it, honey.
6: Hey, that wasn't very bright. Mr. Marlowe.
1: Got a couple of customers for you, officer. I had to move quick.
6: Why, sure, but I don't...
4: Oh, no, you don't!
1: Oh, yes, we do! The lively one's got a great racket. I'll tell you about it later.
4: You...
1: Cookie over there wants to see his parole officer.
6: You are... you want me to take him in?
1: I sure do. And tell your brethren to come to 6956 Canyon Rim, top of Coldwater Canyon, right away, with their muskets loaded. The house at the top of the canyon had the empty look that only occupied houses can have. Cookie had tipped his hand just in time. I was better off traveling light. I knew I'd have no trouble getting in. Chazana was probably expecting me. I was so right.
7: You're late, Marlo.
1: Well, some days it takes me longer to come out of ether than others.
7: You must have done a good job, Bruno.
0: I always try, Mr. Chazano.
1: Oh, believe me, Chazano, he's earned a promotion.
2: Oh, get the business over with.
1: Well, madame, I didn't recognize you without your crystal ball.
7: Never mind that, Marlo.
1: Okay, I won't. Where's Lillian?
7: She's resting.
1: Ah. Look, Chazano, your nasty little racket here is one thing, but kidnapping is another, huh?
7: Yeah, and murder is something else again.
2: You forced us, Mr. Marlowe. I warned you not to probe.
1: Chazano, listen, I'm not kidding. If you've done anything to Lillian, I'll take you down.
2: She's
1: so
2: perfectly
1: hard.
2: Safe. She's not been harmed. Yet.
7: That's right. Not yet.
1: She better not be. She... Oh, there you are, Lillian.
2: What?
7: She can't be. There's no one there.
1: It's an old gag, Chazano. Gives me a chance at my gun. Now the three of you stand over there by the windows.
7: Now look,
1: no,
7: Marlo.
1: No, you look. You and Bruno and Madame take a good look out the window and let me know when the law arrives. You know, Madame, even without your crystal ball, I can see trouble for you. Much trouble. Lillian had been given the ether treatment, too. We found her when the police arrived. She was okay, just thoroughly frightened. She wasn't all we found when we searched the place. Chazano hadn't fenced the jewelry as fast as he stole it, and the parade of women who came to claim it all later read like the social register. Social register. The elite, the 400. Yeah, well, I know a place where the 400 give way to 4,000 luscious, lovely mountain trouts. Oh, the forest primeval, the murmuring pines, and the... Yeah, you know what? I don't think I'm gonna make it.
3: We hope you enjoyed our production of The Medium Was Rare. In tonight's performance, the role of Marlowe was voiced by James Kuntz. Mary was voiced by Heather Pettipaw. Cookie was voiced by Greg Daly. Lillian was voiced by Pam Murphy. Pat and Chazano were voiced by Grant Baxter. Sylvia was voiced by Karen Hayes. Madame was voiced by Allison Davies. Announcer, Policeman, and Bruno were voiced by Rick Mason. We hope you'll join us next month when we lay down another law crime-fighting production of Gangbusters, the case of the Massachusetts Planner. Till then, be sure to keep your powder dry and ready by tuning in to the Audible Local Ledger, a reading service for the visually impaired. Bye for now.
8: Now look here, pilot. Can't you make this thing go faster?
9: Sorry. What'd you say?
8: Take those infernal headphones or whatever they are off your head and listen to me. I said, can't you make this thing go faster?
9: 150 miles an hour isn't exactly walking, mister.
8: Now don't get impertinent. I chartered this special plane for speed, you understand? Speed, not to just go dawdling along through the air.
9: I'll tell him about it when he comes in.
8: Now look here. Do you realize who you're talking to?
9: Look, mister, I'll be the first to admit you're a big shot, but when you're bucking a 50-mile wind and still making 150 miles an hour, believe me, that's pretty good. Now, why don't you go back in the cabin and sit down and enjoy yourself like a good fellow?
8: Now look here. You can't tell me what to
2: Mark,
8: do.
2: Mark, come here. Mark, I'm talking to you.
10: Coming, darling.
2: Oh, for Pete's sake, Mark, where have you been? Do I have to split a lung every time I want to talk to you?
10: All right, darling, all right, I'm here.
2: Did you tell him to hurry up?
9: NC-19 calling Glendale.
10: Yes, everything NC-19 taken
2: there. That's what you say. Glendale. I'm sick of this. I want to get home.
9: Hello, Joe.
10: We'll be there in
9: How
10: two
9: is
10: hours.
9: It?
2: That's what you say. You said we had plenty
9: yeah,
2: of scotch,
9: well, the farmers
10: Well,
9: like
10: darling,
9: it.
10: I thought...
2: Oh, huh? You make me
9: oh,
2: tired.
9: Yeah. Everything's normal here.
2: Oh, I don't
9: Listen.
2: Know what I went on this trip for anyway.
10: Well,
9: yeah,
10: for publicity.
9: That's only
2: publicity.
9: Two of them.
2: Publicity.
9: When the
2: I can
9: third
2: sit in my backyard
9: in,
2: and get publicity.
9: Boy.
8: Oh, Lona, darling.
9: Okay,
2: Lona, darling,
9: get the
2: me.
9: Studio brass band ready.
2: Where can I get a drink?
9: We'll
2: what are you good for anyway?
9: Hours.
8: Now, look here. If not for
9: okay.
8: me, where would you be?
2: You tell me.
8: Everybody in Hollywood knows.
2: Everybody? Who's everybody? You heard what I said. How many times do I have to say it? You heard me the first time. If not for me being in it, that picture would stink so loud. The only way anyone could go see it would be with one of those gas things on their faces.
8: Oh, but darling, be reasonable. Any picture that nets $300,000 the first week...
2: Because I'm in it, that's why. Because I am in it. Isn't that right, Bob?
9: Huh? What'd you say?
2: Oh, for Pete's sake, take your nose out of that racing form and listen to me, will you?
9: Listen to yourself, beautiful. I'm busy.
2: Mark, you tell me. How long do I have to put up with this lily imitation of a louse?
8: Now, Lona, darling,
9: Mark. It's all right. I can take it for $1,000 a week.
2: Mark, are you going to let him talk to me like that?
8: Well, he hasn't said anything.
9: She's reading my mind.
2: Why, you two-bit little four-flusher, let me tell you...
9: What do you mean, four-flusher? Why, if not for me shoving your name in every newspaper in the country, you'd be back in the laundry.
2: Mark, did you hear that?
8: Now, Bob, watch yourself.
9: You
8: after
9: keep
8: all,
9: out of this.
2: Fire him.
9: Yeah, sure, fire me. Go on. So I'll go to work for Warner's tomorrow.
2: Oh, fire him.
9: Yeah, fire me.
2: Yeah, I said it.
9: Mm-hmm. Then I'll have some decent pictures to go to town on instead of this baby's turkey.
2: Turkeys?
8: Now, Bob, don't go too far.
2: Did you hear him? My pictures, turkeys. $300,000 the first week, and you are...
9: Why? Ask me why. Exploitation, that's it. And why, without my publicity, you would be back in the laundry. You'd not only be back, you'd be in it.
2: Oh, you little squirt, you. I'll scratch your eyes out.
9: You lay a hand on me, I'll slap you down.
2: Mark, do something.
8: You're fired. You hear me, Bob? Fired.
9: Why, you big bag of wind. Who do you think you're firing?
2: Mark, throw him out.
9: Why, I'll go to JB and I'll have him cut your heart out.
8: Fired, I tell you.
2: Out on your ear.
9: You're not a producer. You're a fugitive from the laundry she used to work in.
2: Blacklist him, Mark. Have him blacklisted.
9: Metro, Zanuck, Wanger. Why, I can walk into a dozen jobs tomorrow morning.
8: I'll run you out of Hollywood.
2: You'll starve to death and I'll kick you in the face. You won't get another job in Hollywood if I have anything to...
8: Crazy pilot.
9: What's he doing?
2: Well, tell him to stop.
8: Crazy fool, climbing like that?
2: Right, well, don't stand there. Go on and give him the devil.
8: Hmm? All right. I'm going. All right. Hey, you, pilot. You crazy?
9: It's all right, mister. Had to climb storm ahead.
8: Oh, who cares about the storm? You get us home, understand?
9: Okay, you're paying for it. Here, a message for you. Came over the radio.
8: All right. Hand it over.
2: What is it, Mark? For me?
8: No, me. Yeah, me.
9: What's up, huh?
2: Mark, what's the matter with you? Mouth open like a fish? Read it.
8: It says that John Webster killed himself.
9: Oh.
2: You're kidding.
8: See for yourself.
2: John Webster, young novelist, committed suicide. 1 p.m.
9: I never thought he'd do it.
8: I didn't either. Killing himself just because we changed some of his...
9: You laughing?
2: Sure, why not?
8: No, Lona, darling, after all...
2: After all what? Two wise guys, and neither one of you's got as many brains as the left side of my Pekingese.
9: Okay, let's have it.
2: You, the great Mr. Crane, the publicity wonder boy.
9: Cut out the needles, will you, and let's have it.
8: Yes, Lona, what are you getting at?
2: So he's dead. So instead of looking down your noses, you two ought to be standing on your heads.
8: What?
9: Ah, she's nuts.
2: Am I? The picture getting national release this week, and the sap who writes the words blows his brains out. And I'm supposed to cry, huh?
9: Oh, I get it.
2: Call out the Marines.
8: Lona, you mean that now he can't bother us with an injunction?
2: Who's thinking about injunctions? He couldn't stop the picture anyway. You said yourself he signed away all the rights.
8: Well, then what are you...
2: Oh, you tell him, Bob.
9: Oh, it's terrific. Mark, don't you get it?
8: Huh?
9: So we had the premiere in Chicago. So all right. It stuck.
2: Don't you start in that again.
9: Okay. It wasn't your fault. The director was no good. The film was no good. The cutters got the story loused up. And the critics all had bellyaches.
8: But I still don't...
9: Yeah, what's the difference what the reason was? The picture was a flopperoo. Laid eggs all the way up and down State Street.
8: Well, get to the point.
9: I passed it already. Don't you get it? The author of the novel... we made the film out of blows his top. Why? Ask me why.
8: I don't have to ask you. The kid told me yesterday, right in the hotel. ruined his life work, he said.
9: Yeah, that's what he said. But it won't be what I'll say.
8: Huh? What? Who?
2: Oh, for Pete's sake, Mark, shut your mouth and listen to the guy. For the first time in a year, he's got a good idea. My idea.
9: That's what you think. Now listen, Mark. With this angle, we can turn this picture into a gold mine.
8: Well, say it. Say it.
2: I'll say it. The reason that crazy kid killed himself was because the picture was so terrific, he was done. Finished.
9: Yeah. His life work comes to life on the silver screen. So the boy genius bows out. Don't you get it?
8: But that isn't true.
2: Oh, for the love of...
8: I mean, who'll believe you? It's crazy.
9: Will you listen to the guy, Lona? Crazy.
8: Sure, crazy. A story like that, why, no newspaper would believe it.
9: Oh, won't they? How about if you have a letter that the kid wrote you just before he, you know, did it?
2: Hey, that's all right.
8: But he didn't write me any such letter.
9: Oh, Lona, you tell
2: him. Mark, what are you trying to do? Giving him an imitation of Dopey? Did the sappy kid have to write a letter? Aren't there plenty of guys you got at the studio who'll write you a letter like that for $10?
9: Yeah, and give you $5.
2: Aren't there?
8: Oh,
9: is right. Why, the kid's bumping himself up. It's a natural.
2: And who thought of it first? You tell me. Oh!
8: Storm!
9: What kind of screwy pilot we got here?
2: Mark, don't stand there. Do something.
8: All right.
2: Bob, so dark. The lights?
9: Can't find the switch.
2: Oh, Mark! Tell him to get us out of this.
9: Oh, gee. Is it dark out there?
2: Oh, you two fatheads! I told you I didn't want to go to Chicago. Mark, tell him to get us out of the storm. Mark, you hear me? Mark?
9: I'll go see.
2: No, don't leave me.
9: Okay. Listen, we're climbing.
2: Climbing? So what does that mean?
9: He's taking us above the storm.
2: Well, why doesn't he hurry? Oh, I hate thunder. Mark!
8: It's all right, darling. It's all right.
2: What's all right? What?
8: He's getting us up over the top of the storm.
9: Yeah, like I told you.
2: What did Buzzard get us into this for in the first place? Mark, if you don't get him fired, I'll...
8: There we are, in the light again.
9: Will you look at those clouds down there?
2: Oh, so who cares? Oh, what I'd give for a scotch.
8: We'll be home soon.
9: You can't even see the ground, like a carpet from up here.
2: Oh, will you shut up? Who cares about clouds?
9: Listen, Toots and Fruits, who's talking to you?
2: Mark, did you hear what he said to me?
8: No. Don't start again, the two of you. I've had all I can stand these 3 days.
2: You've had? Will you listen to the guy? Who was pulled and pushed around by everyone from the Cicero fan club number one to those flop-eared exhibitors to those lousy reporters to...
9: Hey, wait a minute.
8: What's the matter?
9: I got an idea. Listen, that screwy author. When we land, I'll have a wire sent. We'll have the body sent to the coast and bury him at the studio's expense.
8: Huh?
9: Yeah, sort of a state funeral for the author of Ilona Douglas's greatest vehicle.
2: Say, that's all right.
8: I don't know. Maybe they won't go for something.
9: Won't. The kid didn't have anybody, so we'll do the honor, see? Special car all across the country. Make every news service in the world.
8: I don't know. Morbid. You know, morbid.
2: Oh,
8: I don't
2: that's
8: know.
2: That's the trouble. You don't know. The first good idea this Lily's had since...
9: Now, wait a minute.
2: And you start getting artistic or something. Well, let me tell you that. Hey, what's the matter with you? Mark, I'm talking to you.
8: Listen. Bob, you...
2: What's the matter with you two?
9: Engines.
2: Hmm?
8: The engine. It stopped.
2: So what? We're landing. What's the matter with you two saps? He shut off the engine because we're landing.
8: No,
9: pilot,
8: we're not.
9: Pilot, what's the matter? Pilot, what's happened?
11: I don't know. I don't.
9: What is it? What's happened?
2: What is this? Mark, what did he chase off for? What's the matter? We are landing, aren't we? Then what's there to get so excited about?
8: The engine stopped.
2: Will you stop saying that? So what?
8: We're not due in for an hour yet.
2: Something's wrong.
8: Lona.
2: Pilot?
8: Lona,
2: pilot.
8: Wait. Lona.
2: What's the matter? Pilot?
11: Lady, will you please take it easy?
2: Pilot, why are we landing here?
9: What's the big idea? What's going
11: on? I can't answer
2: you. Well, you have to do something.
9: What's the matter with the engine? What's happening?
11: I can't answer both of you at once. Will you please take it easy?
2: Will you tell me why are we landing here?
11: Wait a minute. Take it easy.
8: No. Let me talk to him.
11: Will you please
9: take it easy? What's going on? Where are we?
2: Well, you don't know.
8: Listen, you. What's
11: Shut
8: the matter?
11: Up.
8: Why doesn't he answer? I'm paying for this. Answer me. What are you up to? Answer me, I tell you.
9: Shut up, I say. We're not landing. See, we're not landing.
8: But the engine.
12: It stopped. We must be landing.
8: Of course we must be landing. What's the matter with you?
12: You can't tell me anything like that.
9: I said shut up.
8: You can't talk to her that way.
2: Oh, suck him.
12: Who do you think you're talking to?
9: You fools. Will you shut up? Look. Look. Look, I tell you. The indicator.
8: At what?
9: The airspeed indicator.
12: Huh?
9: What? We're not falling.
2: Mark, what's he saying?
9: Listen, I'm telling you, we're not falling. The engine's dead and we're not falling, you fools. What are you looking at me like that for? Don't you understand? We're hanging. Just hanging in the air.
8: Hanging. Air.
2: You dirty face buzzard, what are you trying to pull? What are you trying to pull?
9: Is dead. Just hanging in the air.
8: Hanging. Air.
2: Listen, the three of you. I've been around. They've pulled all kinds of fancy gags on me. Well, if this is a trick, I don't like it. You hear me? I don't like it. Now get me down out of here. Bob, he passed out.
9: Come on, back in the cabin. Better sit down. Mr. Markham, you too.
2: Bob,
9: he'll be all right. Come on.
8: Hanging in air.
2: This is a gag, isn't it? Tell me, isn't it? We're moving. We've got to be moving. Talk, blast you, talk.
9: Lady, my arm. Cut it out, will you?
2: Then tell me what's happening. What? Bob passed out. Mark looking like his mouth. You've got to talk. You've got to tell me. We are moving, aren't we?
9: No.
2: You liar. You dirty liar. We are. We are.
9: Stop it. Look down there.
2: You dirty liar. You're trying to scare me.
9: Look. See on the clouds down there? Our shadow standing still. We're not moving. Get it through your head.
2: Oh.
9: We're hanging in space, I tell you.
2: Oh.
12: I'm all right. Just leave me alone.
9: You hit your head when you...
12: I know. Leave me alone, I tell you. What are you all sitting around looking at me for? I passed out, all right? You're all as scared as I am. You know it. I know it. You are. You, Mark, you're scared. Your face is green. Answer me. You're all scared, aren't you?
8: Hanging in air.
12: There, you see? He's off his nut. You, Lana, you're scared too, aren't you?
2: Why don't you shut up?
12: Pilot, you. You're scared green. You're scared too, aren't you? Not me alone. You, answer me, you.
9: Maybe I better shut you
12: up. I'm scared. I am scared. I'm scared.
2: All right, Bob. All right.
12: Lana.
2: All right now. All right.
12: Lana, I don't want to die.
2: Bury your head. Yeah, that's right. Pilot. Sam?
9: Yeah?
2: What time is it?
9: 5.
2: The radio?
9: What's the use? Tried it 100 times. Dead ass.
2: We're going to be... Oh, don't listen to what we're talking about, Bob. Just try not to think. Sam?
9: Yeah?
2: How long have we been?
9: An hour.
2: Only that?
9: Seems like a million, but watch says only an hour.
2: Mark, listen. Mark, I'm talking to you.
8: Hanging. Air.
2: I wish I was like he is.
9: Yeah.
2: So scared he can't see or hear or think.
9: Huh?
2: Look, he's gone to sleep.
9: Yeah.
2: Bob wore himself out crying. Funny, huh?
9: Nothing's funny.
2: I guess not. But I got funny thoughts in my head.
9: What?
2: A minute ago I was thinking about when I was a kid. You want to hear about when I was a kid?
9: Why not?
2: Bob, here, and all the rest of the publicity guys have written so much junk about me being the only daughter of, you know, poor but respectable small-town people that I almost got to thinking it was true. Yeah. Would you believe it? I paid some wise guy over on Sunset Boulevard $1,000 for a coat of arms of the families to hang up in the hall. You know, one of those fancy shields with lions crawling all over it and things. It should have had a couple of beer bottles on it instead of lions, you know. You want to know my real name? Oh, what's the difference? Beer bottles. Yeah. Beer bottles and the smell of the laundry coming up the air shaft and a lot of dirt. That's what I remember from when I was a kid. Sam?
9: Yeah?
2: I just wanted to hear you talk. What was I talking about? Oh, yeah. I was thinking of something funny about when I was a kid. When it was hot at night, I used to lie on my back on the roof, look at the clouds and make off. I was just sort of hanging in the air. Honest, Sam, I'd want that. Funny now, hmm?
9: Gravity.
2: What?
9: Did I say something?
2: You said gravity. Why?
9: I was thinking.
2: What?
9: I was thinking gravity is pulling us down.
2: Well?
9: I was thinking of what's pulling us up.
2: There aren't any answers.
9: No?
2: No, no answers. When I was a kid, I found answers. Yeah. How to get along. How to get out of that smell and dirt. Real answers. They took me a long way. $5,000 a week, 5-year contract, no options. I did all right with my answers, but here's one answer I haven't got. Because there isn't any answer.
9: Maybe there is.
2: Yeah?
9: Yeah.
2: You listen to me. Supposing I listen to you.
9: Oh, I don't know how to talk.
2: You just go ahead.
9: For a whole hour, I've been trying to figure things out.
2: So?
9: There isn't any real answer, I mean, that adds up like a column of figures on a slide rule when you're trying to figure out the stress on a wing. Nothing like that. But a kind of screwy idea has come to me. Why talk about it?
2: Go on.
9: Ever since I've been able to stand on my own feet, everything's got to be able to add up, or it just doesn't mean anything to me. But when I was a kid...
2: Well,
9: when I was a kid, I really had the, well, like you said, the poor but respectable parents. You know the kind. They believed in somebody up there and somebody down below and good and evil and all the rest of it. Funny, you thinking about when you were a kid and me thinking about the same thing.
2: You said you had the answers.
9: Yeah. It's like this. I heard the three of you talking all the way from the coast to Chicago, now back again, talking about nothing but yourselves, each one of you, nothing meaning anything but yourselves. If we weren't like this up here, I know I wouldn't be able to say this, but why not say it? You making more money in a week than the average guy with a family sweats out his insides for in a year. But instead of the money making you understand anything, it's made you understand less than a blind kid walking in the dark. Everything's for you. The world's just a big movie screen. Everybody's in it, just there to sit up and look at you. Everything's for you. Even when they're dead, they're for you. Yeah, I heard somebody wrote a book and you bought it and made a picture out of it. And maybe it was an honest book, but you didn't buy it to be honest. You bought it to make dough. So the kid blew his brains out. And even dead, he couldn't get away from you. Yeah, you were going to use his dead body to make more money. Yeah, dead or alive, nothing means anything to you. There's no world but your screwy world. Everybody all over the world can crawl in the ground, hiding from bombs, can be starved and watch their kids starve and die on barbed wire, fighting for something they don't know much about and drown in the sea, and it don't mean anything to you. None of it. As long as each of you can hold on to what you got. Yeah, the three of you. Acting as if you weren't made of the same flesh and bone as the rest of us. As if making a lot of money and seeing your name in the paper a lot and getting a lot of applause took you right off the earth. Well, maybe something or somebody decided you weren't fit for the earth. Maybe.
2: Maybe?
9: Yeah. You crying?
2: No.
9: You asked me. I told you.
2: I was in a picture once. The girl got in a jam. She didn't know how to pray, but she just started to pray. That was in the picture. This is real, isn't it?
9: Yeah.
2: If anybody told me a couple of hours ago that all this, Mark sitting there out of his head, Bob, me sitting here listening to the kind of thing you said.
9: You asked me. I told you.
2: Yeah, you told me. It was a lousy trick, wasn't it?
9: What?
2: About that kid who died. I'm sorry about that. Just thinking about it, I'm sorry.
9: The engine! The engine!
2: Oh, we've started again.
9: But we're in a dive.
2: Oh,
9: gotta
2: Bob,
9: get it.
2: Bob, we're moving again. Mark, Bob.
9: Everything's all right. Everything is all right.
2: Mark, Bob, wake up. Snap out of it. Do you hear? Everything's all right.
8: All right, all right. So it's settled. All right.
9: Sure, it's settled. I know my publicity. A thing like this isn't good. It's bad.
8: I'm not arguing with you. All right.
9: Spread a screwy thing like this, and every reporter in the country will hold his nose. It's too screwy, that's all.
8: For heaven's sake, will you stop talking about it?
9: Well,
8: for the last hour, my head started to go around. It's forgotten. Finished. So whatever it was, we'll forget it.
9: Wait, the pilot. Did you talk to him?
8: Sure. He won't talk. He wants to eat, don't he? So he won't talk.
2: You've got everything fixed, huh?
9: Well, the prima donna's talking again.
8: Now, Lona, darling, you understand. Nobody's gonna know about this. Like Bob says, crazy publicity is bad publicity, and well, this was all crazy, wasn't it?
9: I'll say. Hey, look, we're over the airport.
8: Good. Drink. Do I need a drink?
9: A bathtub full. I'm gonna swim in it.
8: A terrible experience. Terrible, but all's well that ends well, eh, Lona? A terrible experience, but now finished. Everything's just the same, eh, Lona? Everything's just the same.
2: I wonder.
9: NC-19 coming in. NC-19 coming in. Hello, Joe. Yeah, I had a little trouble a while back. Yeah, engine trouble. Yeah, everything's back to normal now. Yeah, everybody's okay. Everything just the same. I wonder.

0: 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The material being read is the copyright property of the publications being read. Access to this program is solely for persons who cannot read the original printed version due to a visual impairment or other disability. By continuing to listen, you confirm that you have such a condition.
1: Today is about rainbows, also from National Geographic from December 18th, 2015. Headline reads, "Some rainbows don't have every color of the rainbow. At least 12 kinds of rainbows, a new study reveals, and some skip a color or two." This is by Sarah Zielinski, again from 2015. San Francisco, at sunrise and sunset, only Roy shows up for rainbow duty. G and BIV don't appear for earliest and latest color shows in the sky. Rainbows, it seems, are far more complex than a simple phenomena, mnemonic for the colors of the rainbow that we all learned as children. Inspired by the rainbow of rainbows, atmospheric scientist Jean Ricard has created a new rainbow classification scheme, which he presents Friday at a meeting of the American Geophysical Union. While creating such a system may seem like a frivolous endeavor, it could help people to look beyond what they expect to find and challenge our understanding of rainbows, said Ricard of France's Nature Center for Meteorological Research at a press conference on Thursday. All the rainbows. Draw a rainbow and you'll probably include lines of red, orange, yellow, green, blue, and violet. Maybe you'll throw in indigo, although scientists don't consider it to be a rainbow flavor. But rainbows can easily get more complicated. A second bow, creating what is usually called a double rainbow, can appear more faintly above the first, with the colors in reverse order. There can be a dark band between the arcs and sometimes even bright fringes called supernumerary bows at the top and the bottom of the bands. Then again, some rainbows have none of these features and entire colors can be absent. Since the 1950s, rainbow classifications have been based on the size of the raindrops that create them. The bigger the drops, the more vivid the colors. Another attempt organized by the height of the sun above the horizon. At least at about 70 degrees, a rainbow is dominated by blues and greens. Closer to the horizon, there are mostly reds and yellows. At sunset or sunrise, the color of the sun and the intensity of the incoming light change dramatically, Ricard said. When the sun is low in the horizon, rays of light must pass through more of the Earth's atmosphere. The red manages to get through, he explained. Other wavelengths are completely gone. Catch the rainbows. To capture this rainbow diversity, Ricard and his colleagues gathered hundreds of pictures of rainbows, sorting them into 12 categories based on the visibility of the six colors, the strength of the dark band, and whether any supernumerary bands can be seen. One type lacks a band of green for instance. Another is missing blue and violet. And a third type has only red and blue. The system is so simple that almost anyone could look at a picture of the rainbow, put it in a class, understand what's going on, he said. A misty red rainbow, for instance, could only be created near sunrise or sunset with tiny raindrops. The public continues to be fascinated by rainbow sightings, and I'm often asked to interpret folks' photographs of rainbows, says Raymond Lee, a meteorologist at the U.S. Naval Observatory in Annapolis, Maryland. Thus, any agreed-upon scientific principles that have explained how colors vary from one rainbow to the next is a real plus. Studying rainbows could even help in the search for extraterrestrial life. If rainbows or glories, rainbows are often spoiled around the shadows of airplanes, were sighted on exoplanets, Ricard noted, it could be a sign that there are a host to water and even life.

0: that ends that article.
1: 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The material being read is the copyright property of the publications being read. Access to this program is solely for persons who cannot read the original printed version due to a visual impairment or other disability. 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
2: Hello, everyone. This is Terry Wilson, and I have been with the radio reading service for over 22 years, and it is my pleasure to continue these wonderful years. And I am very happy to say that I'm a retired educator of 43 years, and it is with the greatest pleasure that I read to our many listeners out there. 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
3: Hi, I'm Linda. I'll be reading a magazine article from National Geographic, July 2026 issue. This isn't outer space yet. Before humans can venture to other worlds or set up colonies on the moon, there's a lot to be rehearsed inside the increasingly realistic and dramatically complex experience of simulated space travel by Aaron Berger. In space, death is always an inch away. An unsecured airlock, a crack in a helmet, a single loose screw. In the face of an emergency, there is no time for a mistake and even less time to panic. It's why astronauts are trained to be creatures of regimen and protocol, even when those astronauts are participating in a simulated space mission at a massive airport hangar in Pyla, Poland. One day last fall, three members of a six-person team sealed their spacesuits and exited the hatch of their cramped artificial moon base, a bunker-like habitat adjoining the 3,000-square-foot, completely fabricated lunar landscape at Lunaris Research Station. The Polish scientific facility was sealed shut and pitch black, designed for this crew specifically to replicate the experience of living at the south pole of the moon. This particular test site is just one of many places around the globe now dedicated to modeling what astronauts may encounter within extraterrestrial environments, a format that researchers often refer to as a space analog. In this case, the crew was heading out on an extravehicular activity, or EVA, to take samples of the terrain, a mix of rocks and gravel, to replicate mineral-rich regolith. They were also taking part in an experiment of even grander scale. The Lunaris crew had joined with participants from a total of 16 different space analogs running trials simultaneously at scientific sites worldwide as part of an ambitious international initiative called the World's Biggest Analog. The goal, to test not only many kinds of future space missions, but also how such operations might stay connected while happening in multiple places across the solar system, specifically humanity's next two destinations, the Moon and Mars. Earlier this year, NASA's Artemis program sent a team of astronauts around the Moon and farther than any crewed mission before, kicking off a new era of space exploration. In 2028, Artemis is expected to lead the first moonwalking expedition in over 50 years. Crewed missions to Mars may begin within the next decade, whether by space agencies or private space companies, which could redefine what the future of extraterrestrial habitation, scientific research, and mining off-planet resources looks like. But all of it depends on making sure that a new vanguard of astronauts will be prepared for the challenges of extended space navigation. A miscommunication or a failure to coordinate effectively is going to have not just potential to harm the crew or to have implications for research, says Marissa Schuffler, an organizational psychologist at Clemson University who has worked with NASA on its own Earthbound space trials. A failure could set back programs by quite a bit. That's where the world's biggest analog comes in. The idea originated several years ago with a United Kingdom-based physics researcher named Joss Purewall, also new Josh Purewall, who knew that while many national space programs run their own analogs to prepare future astronauts for some rigors and challenges of space travel, there's simply no way to test everything an astronaut might encounter. In fact, NASA refers to such experiments exclusively as analogs, not simulations, because they don't recreate all the variables of space. At the same time, she noticed that a growing universe of publicly accessible space analogs have been established, creating a shared place for space agencies, private companies, and academic researchers to safely test different scenarios ahead of an actual launch. Through closely coordinated testing, Purewall reasoned her group might begin to actually address some of these research gaps. Due to that, Purewall and a small team of volunteers solicited public donations and held an open call for anyone interested in becoming an Earth-based astronaut. If chosen, many analog astronauts agreed to pay a couple $1,000s to help fund facility costs. The response was overwhelming. Around 500 people applied and underwent a thorough pre-qualification process aimed in part at gaining insights into how people think and perform under pressure, another skill that's inevitably tested in space. Case in point, an hour into the Loon Ares team's moonwalk, they received an alert over their helmet radios. One of the crew members monitoring their progress had registered that someone's vitals were tanking. Medical officer Domina Stamas and science officer Nicole Bellotto discovered that their third crew member, a spacesuit clad test dummy named Emma, was lying prone on the surface. The nature of her injury was unclear, so they needed to work quickly to drag her back inside the airlock for evaluation. Stamas and Bellotto knew what to do. They drilled for this scenario. Bellotto reached into her backpack and retrieved a collapsible lightweight gurney. Together, the astronauts tried to assemble the stretcher by lacing together a series of cords. As precious seconds ticked away, though, they seemed to be struggling. Have calm. This is Eva One. We have misidentified some of the loops, Stamas radio back to base. Can you talk us through how to correctly loop this gurney? The modern era of simulated space missions started with a few small steps in the Southern California desert. In 1997, not long before the landing of the first ever successful Mars rover Sojourner, NASA sent a crew of four, including members of the Johnson Space Center Advanced EVA-18, to Death Valley to prepare for unplanned complex missions that might one day take its astronauts across the solar system. The agency had concluded that the arid, sandy environment was a prime location to conduct speculative fieldwork. Over the past three decades, proactive space planning has experienced something of a Cambrian explosion. Today's NASA's human research program is involved with about 10 analog test facilities that intersect with how we might better cope with concerns like low gravity environments, motion sickness, and space radiation exposure. Across the globe, space agencies and private companies have also run simulations in extreme environments that range from the ocean to underground lava tubes and Antarctica. These simulations serve another essential purpose, spotting new ways to avoid potential disasters caused by tiny cascading human errors. In 2013, for an example, Italian astronaut Luca Parmitano experienced a water leak in his helmet during a spacewalk from the International Space Station, forcing him to feel his way back to the airlock with blurred vision. NASA's incident report found, among other miscommunications, that ground controllers brushed off Parmitano's mention of a sensor failure early in the spacewalk because it had happened before without consequence. Ignoring a recurring potential concern is known as normalization of deviance, a thought process that over the decades has led to the space agency's most significant tragedies. The 1986 Challenger explosion occurred after SEALs failed in low launch temperatures, and the 2003 Columbia shuttle disintegrated during re-entry after being struck by foam insulation at liftoff. In both cases, the issues had been flagged and deemed acceptable risks. The problem with space exploration is that there are always new issues to troubleshoot. There's just not enough time or missions actually occurring in space to do every study, says Brandon Vesey, a scientist in NASA's Human Research Program, who provides oversight on projects involving analogs and spaceflight. Independent analogs can help solve that. In one recent study, for instance, researchers used mobile eye tracking technology to study changes in visual performance and related cognitive demands for astronauts dealing with prolonged time in an enclosed habitat. In another, aimed at growing our extraterrestrial workforce, researchers measured the activities of an analog crew that included one person with a below-the-knee prosthetic to determine how they performed the active duties required to operate an analog mission. When it comes to potentially catastrophic issues being overlooked, NASA's own simulations have helped explain how faulty thinking can happen in stressful environments during prolonged space travel. In an agency-funded study published in 2025, Northwestern University researchers discovered that while crews get better over time at familiar tasks like repairs, they actually become worse at creative thinking and navigating unexpected problems. Such findings have made the agency even more watchful of what's happening in private simulations as they seek to understand how, among other things, group chemistry might lead to more success during trying times. I have a lot of interest in the isolation and confinement analogs just because of the complexity of getting people into a mission mindset that's sufficient to believe that the behaviors you're seeing are similar to what you would have seen on a real mission, Vesey says. While there are some obvious drawbacks to earthbound research, like gravity, for instance, and still no widely accepted formal set of guidelines to govern all test scenarios, NASA remains supportive from our perspective, says Vesey. The more folks out there contributing to preparing for exploration, the better. Back at Lunaris, as Stamos struggled with the gurney ropes, the communications team inside the base carefully walked her through the assembly process, explaining how to loop and secure a carabiner to ensure the gurney's stability. Even though the crew recognized that they were trying to pull an imaginary person back to a makeshift airlock attached to a decommissioned Cold War era hangar that had been filled with sand and rocks, the stress of the situation still felt real. Everyone was also beginning to feel the effects of natural light deprivation. Cassandra Kloss, a documentary photographer and crew member, said that as the mission wore on, some things they'd done only hours earlier felt like days before, while events from the week prior seemed like they might have just happened. Still, by working together, the crew sped up the problem-solving process enough that it might have saved a real person's life. Understanding why the initial confusion occurred as the kind of opportunity that Purewall, who has participated in emergency drills during other analogs, hoped to identify, you find sort of the holes, she says, about seeing what types of problems may arise. For Emily Apollonio, the founder of Washington, D.C.-based Interstellar Performance Labs, which spearheaded the recruitment of many participants for the world's biggest analog, such moments may ultimately help reinforce the question that she finds essential for the next wave of outer space astronauts, regardless of their individual specialties. Is this person coachable? Is one of her biggest criteria. In order to narrow down the initial pool, her team reviewed written materials from the roughly 500 applicants, selecting 200 candidates to participate in a series of group interviews. From there, about 70 people participated in 3 months of virtual and in-person team-building exercises to determine their final selections. Apollonio's team looked specifically for crew members who could demonstrate that they were adaptable and capable of collaborative problem solving. It's really a game of trying to figure out which groups and individuals are going to work best with each other, Apollonio says, adding that the primary thing her team looked for was people's willingness to learn and get to know others. Beyond the teamwork happening at each habitat, the world's biggest analog has also tested how an interplanetary mission control might work one day. The entire off-Earth network of bases, coordinated with one central command of about 40 operators, located at the Austrian Space Forum, a non-profit public science group, headquartered in Vienna, which then relayed critical information to smaller mission control teams at each of the 16 sites. The team at the Vienna hub checked in on each habitat's specific experiments, shared daily weather reports, collected mission logs, and connected similar analogs with each other for morale-boosting video chats. They also documented the day's tasks in exhaustive detail, such as real universal mission control would need to stay running for 24 hours a day to keep people throughout the solar system connected. One of the most important takeaways was the immense depth of trust that had to be established to work together across six continents, says Gernot Grohmer, the Austrian Space Forum director who led the interplanetary coordination. Space exploration is a team sport, international, intercultural, interdisciplinary, sometimes even intergenerational. Altogether, humanity has spent just a collective 12 days on the surface of the moon, and down to the hour, all six Apollo lunar landing missions were intensely regimented with near-constant communication with Earth-bound staff. For Grohmer and others at the world's biggest analog central mission support, the increased autonomy of future deep space crews presented an opportunity to allow participants to explore what will likely be a critical aspect of space exploration, to the freedom to chart their own course after touchdown. The astronauts of tomorrow are going to have a lot more to do once they arrive at their destination, and especially with deep space communication delays. They may have less live support from mission control than ever before. Ambitions might involve living on planet for weeks at a time, building habitations, growing crops, and exploring very far afield. These have never been the main responsibilities of astronauts. So as the Lunaris team conducted its work from a dark moon crater and 15 other simulation crews operated from additional interstellar outposts and spacecraft, defining both autonomy and crew protocol became a key part of the collective mission. This was particularly true at the Mars Desert Research Station, MDRS, in Utah, where a crew of four analog astronauts, including documentary photographer and National Geographic explorer Kamenzi Kale, carved their own path across the red planet. Some days, two crew members would exit their habitat, climb into a rover, and ramble for up to 2 or 3 hours at a time over smooth, sun-drenched red hills near Capitol Reef National Park. They tested and chose their preferred spacesuits, gathered geological samples for lab analysis, and practiced emergency drills in the field. For the MDRS team, this was all strategic. Astronauts planning for extended stays on the moon or Mars will have to specialize in more roles than emergency medicine or engineering life-sustaining resources. As the number of jobs in space increases, it will be a community, Kale says. You are going to have personalities, you are going to have differences, and you are going to be close. Those are the only people you're going to have. All of which makes team chemistry matter even more. That was put to the test one afternoon when Kale and a crew scientist, Shreya Masuku, were in the rover for what had been planned as a standard trip documenting an unexplored region known as the Sea of Shells. Suddenly, they lost contact with their base. Unlike the Lunaris medical drill, this was not a simulated emergency. Although they'd been traveling for less than 30 minutes, the sand had deepened, and with no GPS or communications link, the way back to base wasn't readily apparent. We kind of just realized that we're out here alone and we have to figure it out, says Masuku. That probably is one of the worst case situations if you're out on Mars. Kale and Masuku decided they must agree completely on each successive step from there on out. They agreed to stop the rover and reset the comms equipment. No luck. With the way back unclear, their next best bet was to find high ground and try to spot North Ridge, a striated dome-like section of the desert terrain close to the base. If you see that, you know where home is, Masuku says. The pair identified an elevated ridge and slowly navigated the rover up it. At the top, just a few feet from a roughly 7-foot drop-off, they spotted North Ridge. Around the same time, the communications team buzzed over their radio. It had been roughly 15 minutes since their last check-in, and they were pretty panicked, according to Masuku. After discussing the plan and their route with the comms team, Masuku made what she estimated was a 16-point turn on the narrow ledge with Kale acting as her spotter and followed their tire marks back to where they'd lost the main road. Once safely back at base, the expedition crew and mission control team debriefed. One immediate lesson was that they needed to establish a more concrete protocol for how to dispatch a search party. Another might be that Apollonio's effort to prioritize teamwork had once again proved out. One day in the not-too-distant future, humanity may build a real moon base that serves as an off-planet analog for Mars, allowing us to understand the granular details of deep space living while being only a few days' journey back to Earth should something go wrong. But whether the future simulations on Earth or beyond are run by NASA-based specialists or private groups, we will undoubtedly carry our human quirks with us wherever we venture. For their final night in outer space, the MDRS crew cooked one of their last dehydrated meals together. Meanwhile, at Lunaris, the team found ways to stay upbeat, hosting karaoke nights and concocting a set of long-running jokes around Lunar Barbie based on the popularity of the recent Barbie movie. On their last day, they stood in the fuchsia glow of the biolab's plant lights and counted down from 10 before opening the door and letting out whoops as they emerged into daylight. The small details might sound trivial, but each communal action kept spirits high as the crew embraced their new reality. One evening back at the Mars base, Kale found herself looking out at the night sky, imagining a time when someone like her could be stationed among the stars. It almost felt like one of those little dots on the horizon I was looking at was Earth, she says. There could be any one of a million little pale dots, pale blue dots I was looking at, but one of them was our whole lives. Simulation or not, the future felt inspiring.
4: Hi, I'm Linda. I'll be reading a magazine article from National Geographic Magazine, May 2026 issue. The sneaky genius of nature's brightest thinkers. We know that bees are the pollinators that feed the planet. What science is now learning is that they're far smarter than we ever imagined. Here's how that discovery could change what we think about one of the world's most important animals, by Hannah Nordhaus. In a mountain valley in northern New Mexico, both humans and bees were preparing for winter. At Adelina Lucero's adobe home in the Native American community of Teos Pueblo, a huge pile of firewood lay beside two stacks of rectangular beehives caked with red propolis, a resinous mixture that bees use to seal their homes for the coming months of cold and scarcity. In Indigenous beekeeper and National Geographic explorer Melanie Kirby donned a lightweight mesh veil and pried open one of Lucero's hives, pulling out the hanging frames and examining them to locate the colony's queen, which was twice the size of the workers. "There is our mother breeder," she said, as Lucero looked on. "She survived many seasons." That's sadly uncommon these days. Bees around the globe have been dying off in massive numbers, suffering an onslaught of woes. Parasites, pathogens, pesticides, dwindling habitat. We've learned of these declines mostly from honeybees, whose lives are intertwined with human agriculture because beekeepers haul millions of hives to pollinate everything from almonds to apples, as well as dozens of other fruits and vegetables. Along with the 20,000 plus other bee species, they help pollinate roughly a third of the planet's food supply and ensure the reproduction of more than three quarters of all flowering plants. While we know less about wild bees, population surveys indicate that bees worldwide are in decline, from solitary species like leafcutter bees that nest alone and pollinate a few preferred plants, to social ones like native bumblebees that live in colonies and collect nectar and pollen from nearly any flower they encounter. In April 2025, American beekeepers reported that 55% of their colonies had perished over the previous year, their worst losses ever. Kirby's honeybees, however, are thriving. She spent the past 20 years working with her farming partner, Mark Spitzig, to breed and raise colonies cleverly branded Longevi bees that are well adapted to New Mexico's high desert and the Rocky Mountain region. Kirby and Spitzig don't treat their hives with the synthetic chemicals most commercial beekeepers use to fend off the varroa mite, an invasive parasite that feeds on bees, weakening colonies and carrying viruses, and is thought to be the primary culprit in recent die-offs. Instead, they wait to breed their queens until after they've lived for at least 2 years, long enough to prove the bees are hardy and wily enough to survive on their own. 10 years ago, Kirby brought some of those bees to Lucero, who creates candles, balms, and salves from the beeswax she harvests. Kirby's instructions were simple: leave the bees mostly alone and let them learn to solve the challenges of their volatile world, and they have. They really can figure things out, said Lucero. Over the past few decades, scientists have been learning more and more about the ways that bees figure things out. They've studied how honeybee foragers fan out across miles of unfamiliar terrain in their six-week adult lifespan, navigating by sunlight and memory as they visit thousands of flowers to retrieve nectar for their colonies. They've followed bees back to their nests and seen how they dance to tell others where the best flowers are and how they make collective decisions to swarm and relocate their homes. Now researchers are uncovering remarkable new insights into how these industrious insects think. The breakthroughs have arrived thanks to a series of creative experiments designed to test how bees perceive the world, solve problems, and respond to unexpected situations. And the results have found that a single bee is much smarter than almost anyone imagined. These tiny creatures can make the sort of intelligent decisions that scientists previously believed were possible only in vertebrates. Kirby's sturdy and resistant bees also hint at a tantalizing possibility for people who are concerned about the insect's long-term survival. As she sees every day in her apiaries, bees can adapt to their increasingly challenging surroundings if we let them. There was a time not too long ago when scientists believed that bees were automatons, mindless robots whose actions were hardwired into their genes. Even the most eminent scholars of animal behavior believe that bees' actions were guided purely by instinct, inherited through countless generations, wrote German scientist Carl von Frisch, who won a Nobel Prize in 1973 for discovering how bees communicate. The brain of a bee is the size of a grass seed and is not made for thinking. But in recent decades, researchers like behavioral ecologist Lars Chitka have designed a series of increasingly ambitious experiments that reveal the many ways that bees' brains are indeed made for thinking. In 1990, when Chitka was studying bee neurobiology as a PhD candidate in Berlin, he led a group of undergraduates to a gigantic agricultural field to explore how bees estimate distance and direction in a featureless landscape with no trees, bushes, or hills. Over a bottle of Irish whiskey one night, they decided as a joke to design an experiment to see whether bees could count. We initially laughed. It was a ridiculous idea, he recalls, but the next day they constructed a row of identical tent-shaped objects to act as landmarks for a colony of honeybees going back and forth to their hive. They placed a feeder filled with sugar water to mimic nectar between the third and fourth landmarks. Then, once the bees were familiar with the location of the feeder, the students varied the tent's positions. The bees, however, still searched for the feeder after the third tent. They seemed to count the number of landmarks they passed on their way to the feeder. At the time, that raised some eyebrows, Chitka says, but other labs replicated the results and confirmed his finding. The success of that experiment, he says, triggered me to probe even deeper into how much intelligence you could squeeze into a microbrain like that. Now a professor at Queen Mary University of London, Chitka has become well known for designing studies in custom-made testing arenas, confronting bees with unusual problems that they would never see in nature. He has switched from using honeybees as his primary subjects to bumblebees, which live in smaller colonies that are easier to observe inside a lab. By introducing bees to challenges that none of their ancestors ever came across in their evolutionary past, he says, his team explores the limits of the insect's cognitive flexibility, their ability to alter their behavior as situations change. His pioneering work has spurred a growing body of research demonstrating that bees can recognize patterns, differentiate between symbols, identify human faces, cooperate on novel tasks, and plan for the future. These unexpected abilities may stem from the unpredictable world that bees must negotiate. Foraging insects have to process more complex information than other insects. To retrieve nectar for their colonies, for instance, bees must search across miles to locate the sweetest and rowdiest blooms. Remember where they are and on the fly literally perform cost-benefit analyses to determine whether the energy required to reach a sweeter flower is worth traveling the extra distance from the hive. They also must find water, dodge predators, and navigate a shifting compass of sun and sky. Social bees communicate that information to their sisters. Solitary bees bear the additional burden of foraging, nest building, and tending their young all alone. There are an awful lot of fairly nifty tricks that animals use to survive that are not the result of individual intelligence, Chitka says, such as building hexagonal honeycombs, or in the case of a human toddler, learning to walk. But intelligence in the broadest sense has to come about by individual learning that goes beyond genetic programming. No human being innately knows how to ride a bicycle, he adds. There's something you have to learn. So too must a bee learn to find and remember a patch of flowers. One of the most radical leaps forward in understanding bee intelligence arose from another experiment that Chitka created half in jest. At a department meeting a decade ago, one of his colleagues lamented that the parrots in his lab had failed a string pulling test, a classic experiment used to evaluate cognitive prowess in primates, dogs, and various bird species, in which an animal learns to pull a string to retrieve an otherwise inaccessible reward. I sort of flippantly commented, "I bet our bumblebees could do that." Everyone laughed and said, "Oh, Lars has gone completely crazy." But Chitka thought about it some more and brought the idea up with his students. I said, "Why don't we just try?" After tinkering with a range of designs, his team placed an artificial flower, a blue dot filled with a sucrose solution, under a low, transparent plastic barrier so the bees could see but not reach the reward. Instead, they were shown step by step how to pull the flower closer using the attached string. Shortly after the experiment's design was finalized, one of Chitka's students called him into the lab. "I couldn't believe what I was seeing," he remembered. "The bumblebees had quickly figured out how to pull it to them." Then Chitka and his team decided to expand the classic framework by bringing untrained bees to watch demonstrator bees pull the string. The observers learned the task as well, and soon those bees were showing other foragers in the colony how to do it too. The fact that a completely non-natural behavior spread rapidly through an entire population was pretty spectacular, he said. The experiment suggested that bees can recognize cause and effect, how pulling a string can produce a reward, and engage in social learning. Bees' surprising cognitive abilities also made Chitka begin to consider another radical idea. If they're that clever, maybe they can also feel things and are sentient like humans and other animals, possessing the capacity to experience positive and negative emotions. In order to test for this sort of consciousness, Chitka and his team designed a set of robotic crab spiders, simulating dreaded predators to briefly capture test bees as if in an unsuccessful attack. Afterward, the bees' whole demeanor changed, he said. They'd inspect every flower carefully before landing and reject safe ones for fear of another spider. That did look a bit like a post-traumatic stress disorder where you're conjuring up threats from the past, he explained. In a different experiment, when bees encountered unexpected rewards, they engaged in more optimistic behaviors, like approaching unfamiliar flowers more quickly. This doesn't mean, as Chitka wrote in his 2022 book, The Mind of a Bee, that the insects ponder the arc of their life from youth to death, but he believes it may show that they feel pain, fear, joy, and perhaps even hope, in addition to the well-justified motivation to conserve bees because they're useful animals. Chitka says, "I think the insight that they are intelligent and quite possibly sentient beings lends additional motivation to do something to look after them." Around the globe, a growing cadre of bee researchers is now trying to measure and understand how bees change their behaviors to solve and survive new challenges. And that means dreaming up ever more outlandish obstacle courses. Inside a small laboratory at the University of Oulu in Finland, last October, behavioral ecologist Ali Lukola and doctoral researcher Akshay Bambor watched as a large buff-tailed bumblebee tried to negotiate a rectangular testing arena. Bambor had placed a fake flower, a blue dot the bee had been taught to associate with a sugary reward, on the ceiling. Hidden from the bee's view as it entered the maze-like arena from its hive, he then put a foam ball about the size of a shooter marble in the testing ground. Without any prior training, the bee had to roll the ball to the dot, then clamber onto it like a step stool. Bumblebees typically scramble into flowers rather than hovering around them. If the bee could roll the ball under the flower, climb up, and probe the dot for nectar using its proboscis within a prescribed time limit, it passed the test. The experiment is an extension of work that Lukola and Chitka pioneered when Lukola was a postdoctoral researcher in Chitka's London lab. Building on Chitka's string-pulling experiments, Lukola had taught bees to play soccer, training them to roll a small yellow ball to a floral goal to reach a nectar reward, another remarkable demonstration of bees' ability to learn. But this new trial is even more challenging. It could demonstrate that they can, without previous experience, establish an objective, the sugary reward, remember it when it's out of sight, and then use the ball as a tool to reach their objective. If the trial is successful, it will prove that bees are capable of something similar to insight learning, solving problems through sudden aha moments rather than trial and error. This is true intelligence or complex cognition, said Lucola. The animal needs to really understand what they're doing. The bee they were observing did seem to understand the task at hand, though she was clumsy. After exploring the arena for a while, she nudged the ball, then crawled up onto it and flipped it over on herself. Many bees roll the ball backward this way, moving their bodies in the direction they want to go. She somersaulted awkwardly, tumbled with the ball, and abandoned it a few times, then finally rolled herself and the ball to the reward's location, climbed up on the ball, and plunged her proboscis into the dot. She had passed the test with time to spare. Lucola and his team encountered some healthy scientific trial and error of their own as they designed the experiment, reworking the test arena a number of times. Though their work is ongoing, the results look promising so far, and if they prove out, it will be, Lucola said, the first evidence in any insects where we show that they can solve problems spontaneously. While the highly controlled environment in the lab has allowed Lucola and Chitka to investigate the outer bounds of bees' cognitive abilities, other colleagues have found ways to witness and corroborate bee intelligence in nature. In California, UC Davis biologist and National Geographic explorer Felicity Muth has demonstrated that lone bumblebee queens are even faster and better learners than the foraging worker bees used by Chitka and Lucola. Perhaps because these queens have to forage, build, and provision their nests all alone in the first weeks of their lives. In one experiment, Muth placed strips of colored paper dipped in sugar water to plain water in a meadow. The queens learned to visit the colors that contained sugar water more quickly than the workers did. In France, University of Toulouse, behavioral ecologist Matthew Lehoro has glued tiny magnetic transponders into the backs of bumblebees to track how bees constantly alter their routes as plants, flowers, and weather patterns change. With an aim of developing a predictive model for how bees visit flowers, understanding the way bees think and adjust could not only help farmers plan agricultural pollination to increase crop yield, it could also be used in a conservation efforts, such as aiding in pollination of endangered plant populations. Like the bees they study, Lahoro, Muth, Lucola, and Chitka have had their share of revelations as they've come to understand how bees negotiate a radically shifting landscape with agility and vigor, and just how vastly we've underestimated the capabilities of their tiny brains. Perhaps bee advocates suggest we've also misjudged the insect's ability to adapt to the raft of new challenges, like the parasitic varroa mites that continue to devastate the beekeeping industry. Kirby, for one, has come to believe this is the case, at least where honeybees are concerned. Beekeepers have for too long been stuck on a treadmill of chemical treatments to fend off the mites, but eventually those treatments stop working and we see huge die-offs like the one last year. Working with a group of like-minded beekeepers, researchers, and scientists, Kirby founded the Adaptive Bee Breeders Alliance, a national network that promotes beekeeping practices that align with the insect instincts and intelligence, encouraging the breeding of bees that have been shown to be resilient in their climate and environments. More beekeepers are beginning to embrace the notion that the best and strongest bees are the ones that survive on their own. Zia Queen Bees, the company Kirby owns with Spitzig, sells as many as 300 queens each week during spring and summer to beekeepers across the country, and bigger, more commercial operations are also beginning to come around to this point of view. Don't tell the bees how to do the bee's job. We've come to understand is to learn its world, to navigate and remember its ever-changing surroundings to support its colony. And perhaps our job as humans is to support bees in their process of learning and adaptation, being mindful of the habitat they need and the poisons and stresses they don't. Humans need to learn to listen to the bees around them, says Kirby. I always feel like the bees still have so much more to teach us.
5: Hello, I'm Bruce Mitchell. This article comes from the National Geographic. What extreme athletes learn when they push the limits. At the edge of human endurance, the marathon monks say, the boundary between life and death becomes paper thin, by Chris Ballard, published June 9, 2026. In September of 2019, Sarah Thomas, a then 37-year-old marathon swimmer from Colorado, who was still recovering from breast cancer, pulled off one of the most remarkable feats of athletic endurance in modern history. Thomas began by swimming from England to France. Upon arriving, she touched a rock and a few moments later, turned around and swam back to England, whereupon she touched a seawall and again returned to the water. After arriving back in France some 40 hours after she began her swim, Thomas, by now sleep-deprived, swollen from sea salt, stomach in open revolt, did something that's hard to imagine. She returned to the cool, dark water and made for England. The next day, more than 54 hours after beginning her swim, Thomas arrived on the shore of Dover, bloated, caked and desiccated, bleary-eyed, and barely able to stand. The first person in history to complete the four-way crossing of the English Channel. If anyone can explain the psychology of endurance, it should be Thomas. Only, as it turns out, explaining it is far different from living it. When people think of endurance sports, they often picture ultramarathons, those sufferfests where competitors hurtle on through day and night, downing carbohydrate gels, taking 5-minute power naps, and grinding away until toenails fall off. To make it through, runners turn to different strategies. Ultramarathon champion Courtney DeWalter, a former science teacher in Colorado, famously enters what she calls the pain curve, envisioning an actual cave and herself in a hard hat, wielding a chisel, going to town, trying to make a dust pile where I am in there. Scott Jurek focuses on detaching from negative thoughts and embracing a flow state. Then there are the sustained feats of endurance, like the one attempted by the aptly named marathon monks of Mount Hiei near Kyoto, Japan, who run the equivalent of 1,000 marathons in 1,000 days in a quest to reach enlightenment. Those who succeed are honored, saintly masters of the highest practice, revered for their extraordinary discipline and spiritual insight. But the marathons aren't even the hardest part. In one part of the trial, known as the Dori, monks must sit in constant prayer for nearly 10 days without food, water, or sleep, all under round-the-clock watch. During this phase, the monks say, the line between life and death becomes paper thin. Battling the depths. Wanting to push your limit is one thing. Getting your body to comply is another, given that millennia or evolution have instilled a host of built-in biological kill switches and fail-safes. When I went searching for information, one of the first names that showed up was Tim Noakes. A South African sports scientist, Noakes coined the idea of a central governor, a subconscious control center that monitors the body's internal signals and steps in to slow us down before we reach true physical danger. According to Noakes, we almost always stop well before we're actually out of energy. The brain's job is to protect us from ourselves. Noakes argued that this central governor acts preemptively, long before metabolic catastrophe strikes, limiting effort in anticipation of damage. If this sounds like a useful trait, well, most of the time it is. It's what protects us from injury and calamity. Unless, that is, you are purposely trying to push beyond those limits. Doing so requires finding a way to bypass or override that central governor, and as it happens, swimming provides a revealing canvas for exploring this quest. Unlike running, climbing, and cycling, which offers external stimuli in the form of terrain, scenery, aid stations, and other competitors, distance swimming is radically internal. You can hear virtually nothing. You stare down into murk for hours, days at a time. The sensory deprivation can be overwhelming. The earliest marathon swimmers had no issue overriding their regulator because they already risked their lives with each swim. Unlike in running, you can't just stop and walk if you get tired in the middle of the ocean. Walk to the beach in Dover, and you'll come across a statue of Matthew Webb, the first person to successfully cross the channel a swaggering, barrel-shaved British merchant seaman. Webb pulled it off in 1875, when shipwrecks and death at sea remained common. As a former sailor, he understood the risk intimately. While working on a Cunard Line ship, sailing between New York and Liverpool, Webb dove in when another sailor fell overboard. Though he couldn't save the man, the selfless act drew acclaim, and Webb won a prize from the Society for the Recovering of Persons Apparently Drowned. For his channel attempt, Webb wore a red swimming costume and slathered himself in oil to guard against the cold. He breaststroked the entire 21-mile distance, fueling himself with beef tea, cod liver oil, and regular swigs of brandy and other energy drinks handed to him by crewmen in support boats. In the end, it took Webb nearly 22 hours to complete the swim, during which he dodged jellyfish, tides, and creeping hallucinations. By the time he staggered ashore, barely able to stand, he had become an international sensation, and he lived out the rest of his days chasing grander and grander feats in the water, until his final stunt attempting to swim through the whirlpool-ridden rapids below Niagara Falls, and it proved fatal. His epitaph read, "Nothing great is easy," a fitting summary of the sport he helped launch. 50 years after Webb, Gertrude Ederle became the first woman to cross the channel, famously leading to one of the largest ticker tape parades in the history of New York City. 5 decades after her, Len Cox showed up as a teenager to set a speed record. By the time of Sarah Thomas's four-way attempt, a quarter of swimmers had successfully made it a three-way crossing: an American, a Brit, a New Zealander, and in 2015, Australian marathon swimmer Cholly McCardle, who spoke afterwards of the long nights of the swim. It's a night when the demons come out, those deep insecurities and self-limiting beliefs Thomas battled more than most. When Thomas and I connected via Zoom, she told me that when she first booked her channel attempt in 2017, she viewed it as a retirement swim of sorts. She was coming off years of open water feats and about to set the world record for the longest continuous, unassisted and current neutral swim in Lake Champlain, an astounding 104 miles long. Having already crossed, she now wanted to return and take a run at history. She booked a tide window 2 years out. Only 8 months after booking her slot, she was diagnosed with an aggressive form of breast cancer. 16 rounds of chemo, a mastectomy, 25 rounds of radiation. She kept swimming through much of it, dragging herself to the pool between infusions, even when she could barely lift her arms. It was the one thing that made me feel normal. By the time of her tide window, in September of 2019, her hair had only just grown back. Normally, Thomas could get in a zone where she swam lost in her own thoughts, what many open water swimmers called a moving meditation. The longer you're out there, the quieter everything gets. But after her mastectomy, doctors had put in a tissue expander as a temporary placeholder. Lacking time for another surgery before the channel, she had to swim with it in. "It's like having a softball attached to your pec muscle," she said. "Super uncomfortable." It also forced her to adjust her stroke, her right arm acting all wonky. The result? I tell people that I remember every single moment of the English Channel because I couldn't get into that flow state. I was very

0: This broadcast service is provided by Valley iRadio. The material being read is the copyright property of the publications being read. Access to this program is solely for persons who cannot read the original printed version due to a visual impairment or other disability. By continuing to listen, you confirm that you have such a condition.
1: Ourselves. The marathon monks view endurance as a gateway of sorts. The idea is to exhaust body and mind until nothing is left. At that point, as one of the monks explained to a journalist, when you are nothing, then something, pop, comes up to fill the space. That something, the monk said, is the vast consciousness that lies below the surface of our lives. That manifests differently for different people. Marathon swimmer Elaine Howley told me the story of her first swim to Catalina off the California coast. I was terrified when I started, she said. You're launching at like 11 o'clock at night, jumping off a perfectly good boat into the middle of the Pacific, and there's things with teeth that live there. She continued, and I had just watched something fly by, a flying fish, and they were being chased by sea lions. And then, of course, my brain goes, to what's chasing the sea lions? But then she got into the water and caught some bioluminescence. Every time I put my hand in, I would get Star Wars warp speed lights off my hands. And it was absolutely mesmerizing. The lights pulled her out of her fear and into a space where I was like, this is so cool. The world is a pretty amazing place, she paused. And for me, it's such a good metaphor for life. I mean, life is hard. Life sucks sometimes, but then you get these moments of just sure wonder and awe and beauty. And it's like, okay, I can keep slogging. Or put it another way, the more hard stuff you do, the easier it is to do hard stuff. Thomas agreed. During the four-way crossing, salt water blasted up her nose and down her throat as she fought the current, too fatigued to breathe properly. She nailed a jellyfish with her face. And when she faltered during the long nights, her friend Howley jumped in to swim alongside her, yelling, we don't make decisions in the dark. The idea, never do something rash in your lowest moments. You have to give me until sunrise before you quit, Howley said. Then see how you feel. Internal motivation. That became Thomas's internal motivation. This sucks right now, but the sun will come up in a few hours, and we'll be fine. She pushed through, the sun rose, then went down again, then rose again. When she hit land in England, just after dawn, 54 hours after launching, a crowd awaited. Though the point-to-point swim is technically 80 miles, due to current and tides, she actually covered 130 miles. She celebrated with glorious handfuls of peanut M&Ms. I'm Bruce Mitchell.
0: Valley iRadio is a member of Maine, MAIN, the Massachusetts Audio Information Network, covering Franklin, Hampshire, and Hampden counties, and is solely for those who are blind, visually impaired, or who are unable to read print material independently due to some other health condition or disability. All material read on Valley iRadio is the copyright property of the particular publication being read and may not be copied or reproduced without the permission of the original copyright holder.
2: Hi, this is Mary Zajac. I'm from Agawam, and I'm a voice actor. I also work part-time and volunteer for Valley iRadio, and I'm part of Team Zajac with my husband Bob and son Bobby, who read the Chickabee Register. We hope you enjoy our programs. Thank you for listening to Valley iRadio.
3: Hi, this is Johanna. I've been reading The Reminder, Dogster, and a lot of space articles to you for almost a decade. I just

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1: Hello, this is Joe. Today I'll be reading articles from the AARP Bulletin for July, August 2026. This first section is called In the News. Social Security funding crisis looms, say trustees. Medicare also faces shortfalls within the decade. The trust funds that help pay for Social Security will be depleted in 2034 unless Congress acts to provide more funding for the program vital to the financial security of older Americans, those overseeing the program reported to lawmakers. The trustees' annual report to Congress, released in early June, kept the year the program would see surpluses exhausted unchanged from last year's report. This should be a wake-up call. Congress needs to act. Dr. Maika Minter-Jordan, AARP's CEO, said it in a statement. Americans have worked hard and paid into Social Security their entire lives, and they deserve to count on it when they retire. Meanwhile, Medicare trustees reported that the fund helping to pay for Part A, which includes inpatient hospital stays, will be unable to meet all costs by mid-2023, that's 2033, 3 months earlier than last year's projection. Social Security provides payments to 71 million beneficiaries and is primarily funded by payroll taxes levied on U.S. workers and employers. If lawmakers don't act before the trust funds are depleted, the federal tax revenues flowing into Social Security will cover only about 83% of benefits. Potential options for Congress to avoid shortfalls for Social Security and Medicare include raising payroll taxes and reducing benefits. The trustees say acting sooner rather than later will broaden the range of solutions and allow any changes to be phased in. Congress last year made major adjustments to Social Security's financial structure in 1983, accelerating an increase in the payroll tax and raising the full retirement age. Congress last made major adjustments to Social Security financial structure in 1983, accelerating an increase in the payroll tax and raising the full retirement age from 65 to 67, among other steps. Those changes were designed to allow the program to build up a large surplus as increasing revenue would outpace payments to beneficiaries. But in recent years, as birth rates have declined and the retiree population has grown, the equation has flipped. Since 2021, Social Security has been paying out more each year to recipients than it collects in revenue and interest that accrues on the funds, reducing the surplus built up over the decades. Lawmakers have long known the rough deadline for addressing Social Security's finances, says Gupi Shah Goda, director of the Retirement Security Project at the Brookings Institution, a Washington, D.C. think tank. Since the early 2010s, the trustees have projected a depletion date between 2033 and 2036, but years of congressional inaction have narrowed the window for solutions, she says. AARP opposes any changes that cut American Social Security payments, whether by reducing the COLA, that's a cost of living adjustment, privatization of raising the retirement age, says Nancy Lemon, AARP's executive president and chief advocacy and engagement officer. Next article. High Court upends prescription price parlays. Medicare prescription drug price negotiations, which have already brought down costs for beneficiaries, will continue after the Supreme Court in May rejected an effort by drug companies to challenge the law requiring mandatory negotiations between government officials and pharmaceutical manufacturers. That law, enacted in 2022, authorizes Medicare to bargain with pharmaceutical companies for lower prices on widely used medications. Drug companies that fail to reach an agreement on price are required